0: The Australian Securities and Investments Commission says parts of Perth have high numbers of potential compensation claimants connected to the collapse of two superannuation funds. Shield Master Fund and First Guardian collapsed in 2024 and 2025, taking with them the retirement savings of thousands of Australians. Commissioner Alan Kirkland has told ABC Radio Perth ASIC has compiled a list of postcodes with the highest number of potential claimants.
1: There are two in the Greater Perth region or around Perth. They include Armidale 6112 and 6171, which is, takes in Baldivis down near Rockingham.
0: China will today host Russian President Vladimir Putin just days after US President Donald Trump's visit. His correspondent Alison Horn in Beijing.
2: The Kremlin says President Putin's visit to China will give Moscow an opportunity to share its views on the US president's recent trip to Beijing that included days of high-level talks with China's leader Xi Jinping. Russia is said to have watched the meetings closely. Ties between Russia and China have deepened in recent years as its standing on the international stage has fallen and relations with America remain tense over the war in Ukraine. Alison Horn, ABC News, Beijing.
0: A jury has sided with OpenAI and its chief executive Sam Altman in tech mogul Elon Musk's lawsuit against them. Emily Grimenz reports from Washington.
3: Elon Musk was pursuing the ChatGPT startup and its chief executive Sam Altman, alleging he was manipulated into donating tens of millions of dollars to launch an AI non-profit, only for it to be turned into a for-profit venture. The credibility of both tech titans was attacked during the trial. A jury in Oakland, California, deliberated for 90 minutes before returning a unanimous verdict that Mr. Musk had waited too long to bring the case. Both OpenAI and Mr. Musk's SpaceX, which includes his AI business, are preparing for initial public offerings. Emily Grimenz, ABC News, Washington.
0: And soccer manager Pep Guardiola is expected to leave Manchester City. BBC Sport reports the 55-year-old Spaniard will finish up at the end of the English Premier League season on Sunday. Since arriving in 2016, Guardiola has led City to 17 major trophies, including 6 Premier League titles, 3 FA Cups and a European Champions League crown. This season, they trail league leaders Arsenal by 5 points with 2 games remaining. WA's weather, some possible light showers developing along the eastern Pilbara coast this evening. Also rain for the Kimberley with a chance of a thunderstorm about the Kimberley coast and light showers likely about the Eucla coast clearing this afternoon. Windy through northern half of the state. For Perth, a sunny day. Light winds and a forecast top of 24 degrees. Right now in Perth, it is 11.6. 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
4: Good morning, welcome to AM. I'm Melissa Clark in Canberra, coming to you from Ngunnawal country and acknowledging other custodians. On today's program, Australia's domestic violence problem again in the spotlight after the brutal deaths of a woman and her two children in Sydney. And warnings, you could be drinking dangerous, illegal alcohol the next time you go to a bottle shop or a bar.
5: I am really worried that we're at the tip of the iceberg. There is a concern that if in nightclubs, in clubs, and potentially even restaurants and bars and pubs.
4: But first, as the reach of artificial intelligence into our everyday lives grows, so too do concerns over who owns it and who should benefit from it, including financially. A lawsuit in the US between two tech industry titans, Elon Musk and OpenAI founder Sam Altman, has been closely watched, seen as a critical moment for the exponentially accelerating industry. Now, a jury has dismissed Elon Musk's case that OpenAI had strayed from its original mission to benefit humanity. After the verdict, OpenAI's attorney, William Savard, called Elon Musk's lawsuit nothing more than a contrivance. He says the jury has kicked it to where it belongs, to the side.
6: The finding of the jury confirms that what this lawsuit was a hypocritical attempt to sabotage a competitor and to overcome a long history of very bad predictions about what OpenAI has been and will become.
4: In a post on his social media platform X, Elon Musk says he'll fight the decision. Michael Wooldridge is Professor of the Foundations of Artificial Intelligence at the University of Oxford. He joined me earlier. Thank you very much for speaking to AM this morning.
7: It's a real pleasure.
4: Could you explain the verdict for us?
7: Elon Musk

0: about 10 years ago, made a charitable donation to OpenAI. And OpenAI, the company behind ChatGPT, at that time was indeed a not-for-profit. It was a charitable organization. But then around about 2019, OpenAI, after Elon Musk had left the scene of the company, began to transform itself into a for-profit company. And they've been moving with that transition from a charity to a for-profit company ever since. And they're now hoping to make a public offering, to sell shares in the company on the public market. And they need that for the next scale of investment for the company. But what Musk did is he launched a lawsuit essentially saying that this was in breach of charity law, with the big caveat, I'm an AI professor, I'm not a law professor. I mean, what he said essentially is, look, I donated in a charity and you've used money that I donated to turn yourself into a for-profit company. And that was the gist of his argument. And Musk lost the case, but not on the merits of the argument. He lost it because the filing was too late. The statute of limitations had passed. He should have, if he wanted to complain, he should have done it earlier, was the judgment. But for OpenAI, who are behind the most consequential AI technology of the present era, ChatGPT system that we've all heard so much about over the last few years, what this does is it means that it clears the decks for them to go public and to make this, to sell their shares in the company on the public market and get the next stage of investment that they need. And the investment that they need is enormous.
1: Do you think this was a fight about the future of AI and how it's managed, whether it's managed for profit or the benefit of humanity? Or was this a more classic fight over money and control of a company?
0: It is. I think that certainly with the claims were that it was a fight about whether AI was going to be developed openly and for the benefit of humanity and so on. Those were definitely the claims. But the scale of money that's involved in contemporary AI, you know, really defies belief. The expectation is if OpenAI go public, if they sell their shares, as everybody expects them to, then that's going to be the biggest public offering in history. And, you know, their market cap, their valuation, I beg your pardon, is something like $800 billion at the moment. That's about three times the size of the largest UK company. It's extraordinary. And they've only existed since 2015. So the stakes are so astronomically high here. The sums of money involved are so astronomically high. And that's really what's driving all of this.
1: Do you think we'll see further legal proceedings? Has there been any indication from Elon Musk if he's accepted this verdict or if he wants to appeal?
0: I haven't seen anything, but I emphasise the case was not rejected on its legal merits of the case. It was rejected essentially on what amounts to a technicality. They said, you should have submitted this earlier. You've passed the date by which you could have complained about this. So there was no judgment on those grounds. It was purely on that technicality. So it looks like that route is closed to him. OpenAI have had some extraordinary boardroom shenanigans over the last few years in this battle about whether the organization stays with its original charitable status, you know, doing everything in the open for the benefit of humanity, or going down the for-profit route. But what it looks like right now is that the for-profit route is definitively won. That looks very much to me like that's where the future of the company is. That's no surprise, but it does mean that what we can expect is that this technology, AI, the most consequential technology of this century, is going to be developed by private companies. And there's nothing wrong with that, except that it's behind closed doors. And you and I don't get to scrutinize it. I don't get to see what data is used by me, used about me in training these AI systems. We don't know how they're tested. We don't really know how safe they are. And those are, you know, if this technology is as powerful as these companies keep telling us it is, then these are things that I think we should be concerned about.
1: So what's at stake is more than just the monetary value of this company, however enormous it might be. It's also those issues around the transparency and the future of this incredibly new and developing technology.
0: Indeed. And if it is as powerful as we are continually told it is by the companies that are developing it, then the fact that it's going to be a tiny number, and it's a really tiny number of companies that really control this technology, I think this is an issue of global concern.
1: Professor Wooldridge, thank you very much for speaking with me this morning.
0: Thank you very much for inviting me.
1: That's Michael Wooldridge, Professor for the Foundations of Artificial Intelligence at the University of Oxford. Australians may be purchasing and consuming contaminated spirits straight off the shelf of their local bottle shop. Research published today offers a glimpse into illicit alcohol sales in Melbourne. Researchers say they fear illicit alcohol sales are widespread and could include clubs, bars and even restaurants. Tanya Dendrinos reports.
2: When buying your spirit of choice at the local bottle shop, have you ever stopped to read the label or questioned a price that looks too good to be true? It might be worth doing, according to Dr. Michaela Kowalski, a postdoctoral research fellow at the National Drug and Alcohol Research Centre at the University of New South Wales. She's researching illicit alcohol sales in Australia.
3: I am really worried that we're at the tip of the iceberg.
2: Dr. Kowalski and researchers from Curtin University are today publishing their research into alcohol that's manufactured and or distributed illegally, which can contain harmful substances. It's based on findings from 4 bottles of vodka purchased at licensed retailers in affluent areas of Melbourne. 3 were suspected of being illicit, and after analysis, 2 of them raised serious questions.
3: The first bottle came back with a type of plasticizer that's banned by the European Union at certain concentrations. The amount that we found in it is far exceeded that. And it also had low levels of methanol. The second bottle had a different type of plasticizer in it at a lower level than the first one did. But this bottle also had methanol in it at levels that are much, much higher than those that are kind of allowed by the regulator here in Australia, the Food and Safety Authority.
2: It prompted a significant follow-up.
3: We've now been to over 200 bottle shops across Victoria, New South Wales and Queensland. We've found illicit alcohol products, products that we suspect to be illicit, in 30% of all the bottle shops that we've gone to.
2: Testing of those products to confirm if they are illicit is underway, but Dr. Michaela Kowalski fears this could span far beyond bottle shops. She's calling for a whole-of-government approach to tackle the issue, which isn't limited to vodka.
3: In the European Union, for instance, they have random testing of all food and beverage products, so that includes alcohol. That's something that we'd really like to see introduced. There's things that can change in the regulatory environment that could make an impact. For instance, right now, legally, if you run a bottle shop, you're not actually required to see if your supplier is licensed and if everything's above board.
2: Dr. Hester Wilson is an addiction medicine specialist and the alcohol and other drugs spokesperson at the Royal Australian College of General Practitioners.
4: It's hugely concerning because people are going into a bottle shop believing that they're buying good quality regulated alcohol, and people on a budget or young people will tend to go for the cheaper stuff, but you still think that it is alcohol and you're not for a moment thinking that it's contaminated with a poison like methanol.
2: Methanol can't be tasted in alcohol and can have serious health impacts.
4: So it damages your optic nerve, which means you can become blind, and it also damages your brain. And that can cause problems with headaches, dizziness, nausea, blurred vision, sudden blindness, seizure, comas and death. This is super serious.
2: And the impacts of illicit alcohol aren't limited to health either. A spokesperson for the Australian Taxation Office says for 2023-24, an estimated $767 million of lost alcohol tax revenue is the result of illicit activity in the shadow economy.
1: Tanya Dendrinos there. You're listening to AM, where it's 16 past 8. A warning, this next story contains details some listeners might find distressing, even for police accustomed to dealing with cases of domestic violence every 3 minutes. The deaths of a mother and her 2 children in Sydney overnight have left investigators shocked and searching for answers as to how it happened. A 47-year-old man has been charged with 3 counts of murder. It came on the day New South Wales police had wrapped up a 4-day crackdown on domestic violence in the state. Nick Grimm reports.
5: It was just before 8 p.m. last night when police were called to a home in Campbelltown in Sydney's southwest. The scene they found there, a confronting one for the first responders. Located in different rooms, three bodies, a 46-year-old woman and two boys, aged 12 and 4. Acting Superintendent Michael Moroney.
6: Whilst I can't give you specific information,

0: information in regards to how they passed. What I can tell you is all three persons sustained significant injuries and it was a particularly violent crime scene.
1: Police have charged a 47-year-old man with three counts of murder relating to domestic violence. Investigators say he'd made the 000 call that brought authorities to what one neighbour has described to the Seven Network as an otherwise quiet suburban street.
2: You never hear stuff like this on this street. I think it's just absolutely... it's really sad.
1: It comes during a four-day crackdown by New South Wales Police on domestic violence offenders across the state, which resulted in charges laid against nearly 1,000 offenders. But Michael Moroney says the man arrested for last night's murders was not previously known to police.
0: This today appears to be not something that we had on our radar in terms of being known to police, but I can reassure the public that domestic violence is a number one priority for the New South Wales Police and we will continue to prioritise DV offenders.
1: Police say despite the resources devoted to responding to domestic violence reports, it also remains one of the nation's most underreported crimes. Karen Bevan is the CEO of Full Stop Australia, an organisation that supports people affected by sexual, domestic or family violence.
3: It's a complex web. We'd like to make sure that every time, you know, there's a domestic violence incident that we had an appropriate response. But we know that the numbers are overwhelming and police are really working to, you know, address this every day. What I know and what police have already said is that we're still only seeing the tip of the iceberg in terms of domestic violence and what's going on in our community. What we do know is that every police force in this country is trying to grapple with domestic violence, requires more support to do so, and also needs to make sure that they are, first of all, believing victims, making sure that responses are commensurate with the level of risk and responding in a way that means not only do we keep women and children alive, but we actually create the sort of circumstances where they can live their daily lives safely.
4: Karen Bevan from Full Stop Australia, ending that report by Nick Grimm. And if you're in an abusive situation or you know someone who is, you can call 1-800-RESPECT. That's 1-800-737-732. If it's an emergency, please call 000. Debate over whether the federal government should cut the tobacco excise has reignited, given the multi-billion dollar tobacco black market that's continuing to boom in Australia. During the latest instalment of a parliamentary inquiry into illicit tobacco, a range of health experts have argued that slashing the tax will not help curb the crisis. Here's political reporter Lexi Junewick.
5: Far from an underground trade, illicit tobacco is being sold in plain sight at many Australian retailers, according to Professor Becky Freeman.
6: We have surveyed 2,500 18 to 24-year-olds from all across Australia. And in this report, which is fresh data that we just collected less than a month ago, we can see that 80% of the recent cigarette purchases or recent roll-your-own tobacco purchases that we were able to classify were illicit products. 80%.
5: The longtime public health academic has led a newly released study into illegal tobacco use by young Australian adults, funded in part by the Department of Health. She's told the latest hearing of a parliamentary inquiry into illicit tobacco, cutting the tobacco excise, or the tax applied to every pack of legal cigarettes, is not the solution.
6: When I hear cut the tax, I don't hear also let's add innovative policy measures on top of that.
5: Simon Chapman, an emeritus professor in public health at the University of Sydney, who also gave evidence to the inquiry in a private capacity, agrees.
7: The exercise of going down with the excise sounds good, sounds wonderful, sounds responsible, but it will do nothing.
5: The federal government is holding firm against cutting the tobacco excise, saying it's invested more than $365 million since 2024 to combat illicit tobacco. But there's no doubt that what was once a lucrative source of revenue has sharply dwindled. In 2020, tobacco taxes raised more than $16 billion, but the latest federal budget forecasts show revenue will fall to around $2.1 billion by June 2030.
8: Oh, it's completely out of control. We've given up the tobacco market to the criminals. They now control it.
5: Rowan Pike is a former federal police officer.

0: officer who helped set up the Australian Border Force's tobacco strike team, echoing the view aired this week by the nation's former Deputy Chief Health Officer, Dr. Nick Coatsworth. Mr. Pike believes cutting the tobacco excise could be beneficial.
1: That's clearly one of the key drivers is the disparity between the legal and illegal price. It makes common sense that we try to cut the profit margin that the criminals are currently enjoying.
0: At the inquiry's hearing in early May, chaired by Liberal Senator Leah Bly, tobacco giant Philip Morris was allowed to give testimony in private due to safety concerns, sparking criticism from a variety of health organisations and Labor. Professor Becky Freeman says the fact the private hearing was allowed is hard to swallow.
2: I would turn it back to what about the health and safety of their best customers? Where 2 out of 3 people who don't quit will die as a result of using those products? What kind of health and safety are we offering to them?
3: Public health academic Professor Becky Freeman ending that report from Lexi Junowick. An American doctor working in the Democratic Republic of the Congo is among the latest newly confirmed cases to test positive for Ebola. There are now more than 300 suspected cases of the virus, and more than 100 people have died. The World Health Organization is sending supplies to the region as authorities work to contain the outbreak. Bridget Fitzgerald reports.
4: In Nairobi, Kenya, boxes of emergency supplies are loaded from pallets onto a waiting cargo plane. 4.7 tons of medical essentials, as well as personal protective equipment, tents and beds, are being sent to regions hit by an Ebola outbreak in the Democratic Republic of Congo and Uganda. Fatima Tafida is the regional supply chain lead with the World Health Organization in Africa.
5: We're really ramping up supplies. So far, we've delivered 18 tons of emergency supplies to set up treatment centres, protect our health workers, and a lot of respiratory products as well. And we are very, very pleased to have received very strong support from the UN communities.
4: On Sunday, the WHO declared the Ebola outbreak a health emergency of international concern. There are now more than 390 suspected cases, all stemming from the Bundibugyo strain of the virus, for which there are currently no approved virus-specific medications or vaccines. More than 100 people have died. Fatima Tafida again.
5: We're setting up a forward base in Bunia, which is the closest international airport to the epicenter of the current outbreak. And we are also working very closely with the World Food Programme. They're going to be storing our supplies for us over there in Bunia.
4: Dr. Menenji Mangundo is the Oxfam country director in the DRC. He says the focus is now on containing the spread.
6: There's quite a lot of movements of populations. Mm. You understand that now the east of DRC is divided between the de facto government and also the government-controlled areas, and there are a lot of people movement across these regions.
4: The outbreak is in a politically unstable region that grapples with poor health infrastructure. The United Nations is concerned it could turn into a broader crisis. Farhan Faq is a UN spokesman.
7: We and our humanitarian partners warn that insecurity, population movements and displacement are significantly complicating surveillance, contact tracing and response efforts in a context already marked by violence, food insecurity, and severe needs. Nearly 9 million people across the eastern provinces of Ituri, North Kivu, and South Kivu are facing crisis or worse levels of hunger, further straining fragile health systems, while only 30% of required health funding has been mobilized. We call on the international community to urgently scale up support for both the Ebola response and the broader humanitarian response in the DRC.
4: The US Centers for Disease Control and Prevention confirmed on Monday that an American doctor who'd been treating Ebola patients has now tested positive for the virus, but that the broader risk to the US public remains low.
3: Bridget Fitzgerald. Almost 30 ships trying to break Israel's maritime blockade of Gaza appear to have been intercepted by Israel's navy or have lost contact with their supporters. They were part of a larger group of more than 50 ships sailing in the group, with 11 Australians among their crews. Middle East correspondent Matthew Doran reports.
8: In the Mediterranean Sea,

0: The arrival of the Israeli Navy prompting the global Samud flotilla crews to issue distress calls.
1: We are being intercepted illegally in international waters by the IOF. Mayday, mayday.
0: And as Israeli forces boarded the vessels, video messages started to appear online from the activists sailing to Gaza, including some of the 11 Australians.
2: If you're watching this, Israeli occupation forces have unlawfully kidnapped me in international waters.
3: I'm part of a non-violent civilian mission sailing to break the illegal siege, deliver aid, and stand in solidarity with the people of Gaza and Palestine.
4: Please do everything in your power to free me and the others taken.
0: Among those sailing to Gaza in the broader group, which weren't intercepted at first, is Juliette Lamont, the flotilla's supporters sharing this update she recorded as the interceptions began.
5: It's on now. You never know the minute when the Israelis decide that, let's over some ordinary people, 500 of them, who've got a whole load of baby food in boats trying to break their illegal siege in international waters. This is a f***ing outrage.
0: Her daughter Isla is among the crews who seemingly have been detained. Juliette was part of the flotilla intercepted by Israel in October last year off the coast of Egypt and taken to Israel, held in the Ketziot prison near the Egypt border, where the crews allege they were mistreated.
5: And if we get put in that hellhole in Keziah again, make sure our governments advocate on our behalf and get us out of there.
0: The Israeli government is using familiar rhetoric to describe this flotilla, similar to its language used for previous attempts to break the maritime blockade of Gaza. It's saying that they are provocateurs, seeking attention rather than actually trying to deliver aid, doing the bidding of Hamas in Gaza and threatening Israel's security. They're all claims the flotilla has repeatedly denied, saying their mission is highlighting the humanitarian crisis in Gaza and Israel's crushing policies against the Palestinian population.
6: The water simply looks wonderful. I would like to be with you.
0: Benjamin Netanyahu's office releasing vision of the Israeli Prime Minister watching the interception mission from the Israeli military's headquarters in Tel Aviv, after cancelling a scheduled court hearing to give evidence in his long-running corruption trial. He was communicating with the commander of the forces boarding the ships.
6: I think you're doing an exceptional job, both in the first flotilla and in this part as well, and are essentially thwarting a malicious plan intended to break the isolation we're imposing on the Hamas terrorists in Gaza.
0: The ABC has contacted Australia's Department of Foreign Affairs and Trade and the Foreign Minister Penny Wong's office for comment. This is Matthew Doran in Jerusalem, reporting for AM.
7: And briefly in finance, Wall Street stocks have ended mixed amid continuing uncertainty about the Iran war, and the Australian dollar is higher, buying 71.6 US cents. That's AM for today. It's 8:30.
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9: And it is nice to be with you on this Tuesday morning. Now, I don't think this is going to come as much of a surprise to you, particularly those of you who live in regional WA, but short-stay holiday rentals now outnumber long-term ones in what a peak body on housing and homelessness says has become a catastrophic situation. We're going to talk more about this in just a moment, but I want you to tell me what impact this is having on your town and your ability to find a home. This is not just a regional problem. This is a problem in city areas as well. 1300 221 0025 is the number. Also, we'll talk more about property and housing after 9 o'clock as well, and you'll find out why house prices in Perth could drop by as much as 8% next year. Now, you'll hear from the person making this prediction, and he will explain to you why he has come to this conclusion. And as you well know, we have talked a lot about the growing problem of illicit tobacco and the criminal gangs behind this lucrative trade, which enables you to buy a $20 packet of cigarettes. Well, today I want to turn your attention to illicit alcohol, because this is now becoming a problem. You might have heard a little bit about this on AM. There is some worrying research out this morning that has found some of you might be drinking cheap alcohol contaminated with methanol and plastics, and it's illegal. So if you're one that thinks a $20 bottle of vodka is a bargain, well, you're being told to think again. We'll talk more about that before nine. Plenty on the show this morning. I'd love you to get involved. 1300 221 0025.
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0: but no long-term ones. So just think about that for a moment. You can find a holiday house, but not a home to live in. And I want you to tell me what impact this is having on your town, on your suburb, your ability to find a place to live. Get in touch with me, 1300 221025. Now, this is a particular problem for places like Scarborough or Mundaring, Bassendean, Fremantle, in country areas like Nanup, Harvey, Shark Bay, Denmark, and of course Margaret River. Now, Shelter WA has been digging into this and has released a report this morning. It's called Death by 10,000 Cuts, and I spoke to its CEO, Kath Snell, earlier this morning.
1: What we have found is for every long-term rental that is available in the market, there are around about 3 short-term rentals. So in terms of numbers, there's around about 10,500 short-term rentals available at any given time. And we looked at this last year. At the same time, we only got, you know, sort of between 3,000 and 4,000 long-term rentals. So 3 to 1 is pretty much average across WA. But in some areas, that ratio is so much worse. And we've got about 45 what we call in hotspots, where the ratio is more than 4 to 1.
0: And those are these pain zones, you call them, 45 of
1: yes.
0: them?
1: Yeah, that's right. So just to give you a little bit of an example, and I mean, I think, you know, a lot of us think about Airbnbs or short-term rentals are, you know, the holiday stays that we take, the big beach, lovely homes overlooking the ocean. And that's one thing. But a lot of the Airbnbs, or I keep saying Airbnb, I should say short-term rental, that we have found are right across all of the suburbs in residential areas where people need homes. And the biggest thing that we saw, I think the biggest shock for me, was that over 50% of unhosted short-term rentals are just 1 and 2 bedrooms. So these are homes that we really need for people. So if for example, we say Bassendean, close to where I live, we couldn't find any long-term rentals available, but there was 11 Airbnbs. In Fremantle, 13 long-term rentals available, 291 short-term rentals. So that ratio is about 22 to 1 in Fremantle. And some of the regions were way, way worse. In Harvey, for instance, 0 long-term rentals, 49 short-term rentals. So you can see the kinds of numbers that we found out.
0: So this is across the board. You give that example in Harvey, in regional WA, for instance. So regional WA, is the situation a lot worse?
1: Yeah, in some of the areas, particularly our holiday zones, if you like, and we would expect to see a larger number of short-term rentals in some of those holiday hotspots. However, we also know that those are the areas that are sometimes doing it the toughest. So if we think about areas like Margaret River or Busselton, you know, people are really struggling to live there and provide key services. So we know that people are living in cars. We know that they can't afford to attract people to work in their cafes and shops and hospitals and schools. So that's a real problem. And that's something that we know we really need to see some change in while we're in the middle of this housing crisis.
0: And my guest this morning is the CEO of Shelter WA, Kath Snell, talking about a new report that it's released this morning. Is called Death by 10,000 Cuts, and it's looking basically comparing the number of short-term holiday rentals right across WA compared to long-term rentals. And what we're finding is if you want to go on a holiday, it's not going to be that hard to find somewhere to stay. But if you want to live, particularly in regional WA, it's going to be very hard to find somewhere to live. And what about the ownership of these short-term rentals? Are they mum and dad investors? Like, what's the concentration of the ownership?
1: Yeah, we've seen that the majority of Airbnbs are owned by a very small group of people. So, you know, there's some people that own hundreds of properties. So it's very much a business, but unfortunately it's not being taxed or treated like a business. And at a time, say, when we're seeing so many people struggling to find a home, I think we need to have everything on the table. I do think there's some good news in this. The good news is this is stock that is already in existence. So it means that we've actually got some stock that could be brought across into the long-term rental market. It doesn't have to be built. It's already there. We just need to find some ways and work with the government to work out how we bring some of that stock across. And I'll give you one more figure that I

0: It is really interesting. If only one in three unhosted Airbnbs or short-term rentals came back into long-term rental, we would double the amount of long-term rentals that we currently have available.
1: It's that simple.
0: Well, I think it's something we need to look at, absolutely.
1: I want to look at some of the recommendations, but if we just look at the concentration of owners, there is the top of your list is a man who has 155 short-term rentals, mostly around Augusta, Margaret River and Busselton. Then number two, you've got Geograph Holiday Homes. They've got 136, mostly around Busselton. Kalbarri Escapes has 112 around Northampton and Kalbarri. And then you've got others who have 99 around Busselton, 95 in the Perth Metro Mandra area, another one that has 82 in southwest, mostly Busselton. I mean, this is big business. This is not mum and dad investors.
0: Exactly. So this is what we're talking about. We're not saying by any means that we need to get rid of the whole market. We're saying that tourism is a very important part of WA. We understand that. But I've said this repeatedly. We're not in a tourism crisis. We're in a housing and homelessness crisis. And at a time where we need desperately more homes for people, more availability, more vacancies, we really need to consider what the short-term rental market is doing to our rental market.
1: How would you describe what it's doing to our rental market?
0: I think particularly in some of those real residential areas and areas where we need to be able to provide homes for people, it's really stripping out some of those available homes or what would be available homes for people. And, you know, I was going through the report myself this morning and I can see some of the signs that were, you know, in Barcelona, and we all know the story of Barcelona. They have, you know, the signs say, your Airbnb used to be my home. And I think that that's what's happening now, is that we're seeing people encouraged to buy properties and invest just to provide us short-term rentals. You know, that's not what we should be doing at this point in time.
1: I want to know how you feel about what you're hearing this morning on 1300 221 0025, and how this is impacting on your ability to find a home, not only find a home, particularly in regional WA, but an affordable one. And I'll get to your calls in a moment. Kath, you make a few recommendations, just looking at three of them. You want some limits on the number of these unhosted short-term rentals?
0: Yeah, I think the first thing that needs to happen is a sort of moratorium, so not adding any new unhosted short-term rentals that can be listed. I think that's really important. And then a sort of licensing scheme where the local council will agree how many short-term rentals they are permitting in their local government authority, working with state government to say, right, we are going to issue X amount of licences so that it phases down a bit. Some of the local government authorities are already doing some really great work in that area, but there's only a small number of them, but they're trying to balance out the amount of people that can live and work in their area versus the amount of people that can come and visit.
1: Should they be paying higher levies, higher registration fees, higher taxes maybe, because this is a very lucrative money-making venture?
0: Exactly. And I don't see why they shouldn't be. And I think what we need to do is try and level the playing field so that long-term rentals for people with lots of accommodation is potentially just as attractive as the short-term rental market is. So I think we need to look at exactly what you've said and what we've recommended, potentially a levy or even looking at some taxes on short-term rental properties. We really need to see some of these coming back into the market for people.
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1: That was Kath Snell. She's the CEO of Shelter WA, a new report out this morning, and they're looking at the number of rentals, short-term rentals compared to long-term rentals. 1300 221 0025 is the number. And the other issue too here is that you know, local councils and local towns do have tourism strategies, and they want tourists to come to their areas. And of course, these people need somewhere to live when they come and holiday in those regions. So totally understand that as well. Look, you've heard what Kat's had to say. Whether you agree or disagree, let me know. 1300 221 0025, and how it is impacting in your suburb or your town. Now, let's go to some calls. Haseeb has called in and he's been listening. Hello, Haseeb. What's your situation?

0: Hi, Nadia. This is Ashish. So we were living in a Balga for like 8 years, and last year we moved to Forestdale, and we were able to secure a lease, but our lease expired, and our owner actually asked to just vacate the house because we just needed a higher rent. I vacated the house. I have a family of 3 kids, and it's been around 8 weeks, more than that. We are still trying to find a house, and I'm living in a 3-star hotel.
1: Oh,
0: I
1: wow.
0: was It is like almost like 6 weeks living in a hotel. And when we talk about the cheap accommodation, so Airbnb, they start from 200 to 250 to 280 per day, and if I'm living for a longer term, this is actually quite expensive. So we found a hotel in South Perth, which is 150 to 180 per day, and that is where we are living with the 3 kids. And it's comfortable, but the thing is, again, it's not the comfort of your own house. You cannot cook food. This situation is heavily like affecting us. Also, this is a homelessness I was never thought of. Like, yes, it's been around 13 years I've been in Australia. I used to live in Melbourne. I came here for a brighter future, and I ended up being a homeless here. This is actually a very I'm not happy with overall what's happening in Perth, Australia, whereas the other cities have an abundance of houses on lease. But this is actually a very bad situation here.
1: And you apply for rentals, you just don't get them.
0: We are doing inspection, like 6, 7, 8, 10 inspections every week, and so far 12 to 13 applications has been denied just because they have a better applicants with a less family members. We are a family of 3 kids, means we are 5 people. So I think this is one of the one main reason we're not able to secure a lease.
1: There you go. Haseeb there, effectively homeless with his family, including 3 children, are living in a hotel trying to find a rental and can't. I mean, this is the reality of our rental crisis here in WA, and it's not something that happened overnight. Haseeb, thank you for talking to me. I want to go to Ben Lawver, who's the mayor of Fremantle. And Ben, good morning to you. I noticed that you're number 4 on the list of metro pain zones, so 22 unlisted short stays to every private rental. What are your thoughts?
2: Oh, it's not really a list that you want to be a leader on, is it? I
1: Not
2: mean,
1: really.
2: just listening to that previous caller, it's just, it's heartbreaking, isn't it? The people are really struggling out there.
1: What is the situation? I mean, do you think you have too many? Because you are also a tourist hotspot in Perth. Is the balance right?
2: Yeah, no, I mean, this is, as you know, the Shelter WA folks, they've differentiated between hosted and unhosted accommodation. Personally, I think that the increase of these short stay accommodations is really the missing thing in the conversation that we're not having about housing, because it really is removing supply, especially when people buy up, formerly long-term rentals and then turn them into short stay. At Fremantle, we're trying to figure out what we can do to get that balance right. And one of the things that we're proposing in our current budget that's out for advertising is to really increase the rates on those unhosted Airbnbs, and then the hosted ones have those still be the same as a residential property. So we're trying to, it's the old thing where, tax the things you don't want and incentivize the things you do. So
1: How much could you increase that by? What would be reasonable?
2: It's significantly more. And the thinking is, if someone has a spare room and makes that available, they're adding options to the housing stock versus, the unhosted ones where they're generally taking housing options away.
1: I mean, would you rather tourists stay in the hotels? Would that be that come to
2: I
1: Freo?
2: mean
1: You've got a fair few there
2: that
1: now, and some very nice ones, I must say.
2: And a few more that are going to be being built here hopefully very soon. I mean, I think tourists will stay wherever they're most comfortable. People come from all around, Australia, all around the world to visit Fremantle. So I think they'll stay where they feel most comfortable. But as a local government, yeah, I think we're going to try to see if we can't see how, increasing the rates on those unhosted ones and keeping the hosted ones, the same as residential. See what kind of impact that has. Hopefully, that's in the budget that we adopt. And
1: Okay.
2: Yeah.
1: I look forward to, well, I'm keen to watch and see how that develops. Ben Lawver, thank you. Appreciate your time this morning. He's the Mayor of Fremantle. Let's keep going with your calls, 1300 221 0025. I know the tourism industry wants to weigh into this after nine as well, so you'll hear from their peak body. Dane Gaunt, you're a planning consultant in Margaret River. What do you want councils to do about this?
3: Yeah, thanks for having me on, Nadia. Well, a lot of local governments, especially the regional ones, do have autonomy over their local planning policy settings with regards to unhosted strata. And a lot of them at the moment aren't really taking advantage of that. There's some pretty simple changes that can be made to not necessarily investigate hard caps, but peg their ability to approve these things to their local rental vacancy rate and also the saturation of strata in their particular locality. So I'd like to see them kind of adopt those kind of rules. And recently I've been successful in convincing the Shire of Augusta Margaret River Council to review their local planning policy with a particular focus on housing affordability. To kind of bring something like that in.
1: Okay, it's Dane on the money here. Thank you, and appreciate you bringing that to our attention. And he's managed to have a chat to his local council about this and see if they can make that change. Hey, Dane Gaunt, thank you for talking to me. I want to go to more of your calls after nine. I can see there's a real appetite to talk about this. Ben's in Margaret River. G'day, Ben. You got short-term rentals?
4: Oh, no, I had long-term and then looked into short-term and I've got rid of all of them because, like, the demand is there for the short-term rental, right? Like, it's supply and demand. You can't blame people for going down that road. And then the rights that tenants have on a long-term rental is just out of this world. Like, they can drill holes in your walls. They can have pets, split firewood in the garage and do damage to your property, and there's nothing you can do. So you can
1: understand. Can't do damage to your property. That would be a breach of their lease agreement. If there was damage made to a property, they would have to pay for that.
4: Yeah, or they don't get the bond back. But you can understand how people have gone down the road of the demands there for the short-term rental.
1: Ben, I've got to say, what you're saying is being replicated on the text line, and thank you for talking to me like this one. Nadia, why would a landlord, and this is echoing what Ben's saying, why would a landlord enter into such an agreement? Short-terms are easier as it's hard to move tenants on with current laws and it's getting worse. These houses are a business, whether long or short-term, so which business model would you choose? As I said, I'm going to go to more of your calls after nine. This one, I'm sick to death of being made to feel like a pariah for daring to own one investment property and using that one investment property as a short-term holiday accommodation. And Tim's take is this is disgusting and definitely one of the reasons the housing market is the way it is. I've got plenty of time. I'm going to go to a couple of other issues and then I'm going back to your calls on this after 9 o'clock. So if you want to buy into it, and I can see a lot of you do, as I said, I've got time to take all your calls. 1300 221 0025.
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1: We've talked a lot about illegal tobacco. Next, illegal alcohol. Did you know there was such a thing?
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1: It is 9 minutes to nine on 102.5 ABC Perth and right across WA. Nadia Mitsopoulos with you this morning. Well, illegal alcohol appears to be the next frontier for criminals, and bottles of cheap contaminated spirits like vodka are now making their way onto the shelves of bottle shops. So the advice today is to play it safe and stay away from that $20 bottle of vodka and think very carefully before you grab it, because it may be contaminated and it is illegal. Now, I want to get more on this from Dr. Nick Taylor, who's a research fellow at the National Drug Research Institute at Curtin University. Good morning, Dr. Taylor.
7: Good morning. Thanks for having me.
1: When we talk about illicit alcohol, what are we talking about?
7: So in terms of what we've been looking at, we're looking primarily for spirits, and we're really looking for spirits that are being sold cheaper than every other product in the store, as well as those spirits which have missing label requirements or quality control issues, all signs that they're sort of dodging tax and potentially are contaminated.
1: Okay, so you part of your research, you've done some audits across the country, but you bought some bottles of illicit vodka from bottle shops in Melbourne. What did you do and what did you find in them?
7: Yeah, so in those preliminary chemical tests, we really just did a sort of a general screen to see everything that we could find inside of them. This is known as a GCMS. And we found in two of the products that we tested detectable levels of methanol, one of which had substantially higher than the regulated allowable level of methanol for a vodka product, as well as a bunch of other compounds that shouldn't be in there, such as plasticizers.
1: And how dangerous can, first of all, elevated levels of methanol be and these plastic contaminants that you found?
7: Yeah, so it's an interesting question. In terms of the levels that we found, they're not going to be immediately or acutely harmful. So people shouldn't expect that these drinks will cause them harm in the first instance. However, longer-term consumption of methanol-contaminated products at this level would be considered harmful, as well as the level of plasticizers we found were 30 times higher than what's allowed in drinking water. There's a lot of debate on the long-term harms of these products, but people shouldn't be consuming them. There are lots of chronic conditions that are associated with these chemicals.
1: Okay. And you only looked at a small sample, a few bottles of vodka from a bottle shop in Melbourne. How do you know this is a wider problem?
7: So our preliminary research was just to look at these particular bottles. Since then, we've now gone to over 200 bottle shops across Victoria, New South Wales and Queensland. We've found products that match these characteristics, as well as these products in each state that we've gone to, as well as, the one that had the high level of methanol we found in multiple states at this point in regional and metropolitan areas. So it's pretty clear that these products have a widespread.
1: So we've got this would be an issue in WA as well then?
7: Yeah, we're looking at getting over to WA and conducting some audits as well. But I have no doubt that there will be product over there. And we've spoken to the tax office, who have their own chemical testing regime, and they've found contaminated product in WA as well as every other state.
1: Is it just bottle shops, or could these be served in pubs, bars, nightclubs?
7: Yeah, great question. Our work has only been bottle shops at this stage, but we know that these products are available behind the bar in bars and nightclubs. And we know that there are other practices that take place in those establishments, such as refilling legitimate brands with potentially illicit product as well.
1: We are talking about the prevalence of illicit alcohol. Yep, we've moved from tobacco to alcohol. And I've got Dr. Nick Taylor on the line. He's a research fellow at the National Drug Research Institute at Curtin University. It's 5 minutes to nine. Look, if you've encountered, if you've been able to work out if you've bought one of these illegal bottles of alcohol, you can give me a call on 1300 221 0025, because is it obvious that you might be buying a contaminated product? Because I see that, bottle of vodka for $20, that's pretty cheap.
7: Yeah, if you're not aware of what you should be looking for, often these will look like regular products on the shelf. $20 is definitely very cheap, but anything as high as $38 could be suspicious. There are legal products around that price range, but we find lots of illicit products floating around there as well. So a lot of the time they just try to slightly undercut the rest of the market.
1: What do you look for? How can you spot one that might be illicit?
7: Yeah, so the best thing that people can do in terms of if they want to go out and try and find them themselves is look for the cheapest product per standard drink in the store. You might be able to see whether it has issues with its labeling. So if it has an incorrect pregnancy warning label, or there's quality control issues such as discoloration, things floating inside of it. Those are all signs that you're looking at an illicit product.
1: Okay. And Dr. Nick Taylor, where is it coming from?
7: So the majority of what we've found appears to be made within Australia. We have found some product that appears to have been smuggled in or declared incorrectly at the border. But by and large, the majority of our products appear to be homemade. Homemade.
1: Okay. And there was a roundtable on this issue a couple of months ago. The tax office was involved because I think

0: They're losing out on about $700 million worth of revenue. Border Force, Liquor and Gaming, health authorities. How do you tackle this? Because I feel like we had just had the same conversation with illegal tobacco. Now we're into alcohol.
1: Yeah, that's a great question. What we found from those discussions is the fact that alcohol's handled mostly at a at state by state has become a real issue. There's a lot of players in this game who don't have the full side of it. So we really need some national coordination on this issue, and we really need better insight into the flow of alcohol into retail venues, as well as sales data on how much they're selling, so that we can finally begin to work out where there might be discrepancies in our market.
0: All right, I'll leave it there. Good to talk to you this morning. I appreciate it.
1: Oh, thanks for having me.
0: Dr. Nick Taylor there, he is with Curtin University. He's a research fellow at the university's National Drug Research Institute. I don't know. Have you seen it? Have you been able to tell? I mean, there was some good advice.

0: for you. I tell you what, these criminal gangs, they're really diversifying their business these days, aren't they? Now, I've already got a text from Marty, and I'll get to that after nine, but he reckons he's probably got one that was a little bit suspicious. If you think you've bought one of these, let me know, 1300 221 0025. Of course, there are plenty of calls that want to buy in on the fact that some new research out this morning shows that there are now more short-term rentals than there are long-term ones. Particular problem in regional WA. I'll go to more of your calls. And sticking with houses, we'll find out why the price of houses in Perth could drop by as much as 8% next year. Lots to talk about. Make sure you stay with me.
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3: 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It's not like that we've got all the excess capacity. Unfortunately, rents will eventually go up.
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5: ABC News, good morning, I'm Garrett Mundy. The Prime Minister, Anthony Albanese, has promised to keep his word on WA's GST share in the wake of a broken election promise regarding property tax. The 75% floor for Western Australia was an election commitment of Labor, alongside a promise not to alter property tax arrangements. However, both negative gearing and the capital gains tax concession were wound back in the recent federal budget. Mr. Albanese says the government is committed to doing what is best for Australia as a whole.
6: We support WA getting its fair share of the GST because that's the right policy for the nation. Just like we're putting forward the right policy when it comes to housing.
5: Liberal Senator Andrew McLaughlin says he has concerns about whether his party's migration policy will create a healthy society. The coalition last week announced it would link migration intake to new house builds and end taxpayer-funded benefits for migrants, including NDIS supports. Senator McLaughlin says he can't remember if the policy had been agreed to by the party room. He says he's concerned the use of terms like mass migration fuel fear in the community.
7: I think our rhetoric alienates migrant communities. I don't think we should take a negative approach to migration. Certainly it should be controlled, and we don't want to invite people here without giving them a society that can accommodate them. But we cannot continue to blame migrants for the problems of our economy.
5: The Health Minister is defending a decision to change rebates on private health insurance. Currently, Australians over 65 get a larger rebate than younger people, but the government is planning to make the rebate the same, regardless of age. Some older Australians have argued they can't afford the change, but Mark Butler says the policy will save the budget billions of dollars and make it fairer across the board.
8: At a time of real challenge in our budget and the need to find every dollar we can into aged care, we just took the view that where there are two households next door to each other on the same income, paying them a different subsidy for their private health insurance simply based on age was not sustainable.
5: Shelter WA is calling for a moratorium on new short-stay rentals in areas where vacancy rates are less than 3%. The housing advocacy group says its research has found holiday homes in Western Australia outnumber permanent rentals by 3-1. It says in some regional communities, the ratio of short-stay options to long-term rentals is catastrophic. Shelter WA Chief Executive Kath Snell says all measures to improve rental stocks should be looked at, given the housing crisis.
9: For every one long-term rental that's available, there's about three short-term rentals. So that's a lot of homes that are being swallowed up by the tourism market.
5: An American missionary has tested positive for Ebola virus as the death toll of an outbreak in the Democratic Republic of Congo passes 100. North America correspondent Lauren Day reports.
10: American missionary Dr. Peter Stafford has tested positive to the virus after treating patients at a hospital in the Democratic Republic of Congo. Two other missionaries who were treating patients, including his wife, remain asymptomatic and are in quarantine. There are almost 400 suspected cases and over 100 deaths linked to the outbreak, which the World Health Organization has declared a public health emergency of international concern. The US has temporarily banned travellers who've recently spent time in the DRC, Uganda or South Sudan in an effort to curb the spread of the outbreak. Lauren Day, ABC News, Washington.
11: Beleaguered British Prime Minister Keir Starmer says he won't walk away from the job or set a timetable for his departure. The comments come as an expected Labor Party leadership contest has begun to take shape, with Sir Keir's Health Secretary Wes Streeting and Manchester Mayor Andy Burnham likely contenders. Mr Burnham would first need to win a by-election to enter Parliament.

0: Parliament. Sir Keir has told reporters he intends to lead Labor to the next election, which is due by 2029.
1: I've said, I don't know how many times, that I'm not going to walk away. I feel very strongly that I must serve the people who voted me into office. Do I recognise that we've got to turn things around after those election results? Yes, of course I do.
0: In the AFL, Hawthorn says it's extremely disappointed it's being forced out of Tasmania following the 2027 season. The Hawks have played home games in Launceston over the past 25 years and say they have a loyal following of Tasmanian members. The league made the decision in advance of the Tasmanian Devils joining the competition in 2028. Perth's weather, sunny today, light winds, a forecast top of 24 degrees. Looking ahead, mostly sunny tomorrow, 25, after an overnight low of 11 degrees. And Thursday, a shower or two, 23, before another mostly sunny day on Friday, a top of 20. 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
4: Hello, nice to be with you at 5 minutes past nine on this Tuesday morning. In a moment, you're going to find out why house prices in Perth are going to keep rising this year, but then drop quite a bit next year. And what could that mean for you, I wonder? Is it good news or bad news? You let me know, 1300 22 1025. I've got a lot of you that want to talk about unhosted short stay accommodation and whether we have the balance right in WA, because according to Shelter WA, we do not. They've released a report this morning that shows how much unhosted, and we're talking about unhosted here, so this does not apply to those of you who just rent a room out, a little, you know, granny flat at the back. This is the unhosted empty homes. They outstrip long-term rentals. And so there are a lot of people, and it's a particular problem in regional WA, and you would know all about that if you live in regional WA. You can't find a permanent home, but you can find a holiday home. 1300 22 1025. Also, what do lawyers think about that remarkable situation where some regional courts will close for 3 months because police officers won't be available to provide security and custodial services? Because of this, of course, will affect their ability to do their job and represent their clients. Well, John Hammond is in for Law Talk. You know, he is very forthright when it comes to his opinions. He will tell you what he thinks the impact will be for him and his colleagues. He'll also take your legal questions as well, 1300 22 1025. We were talking about the rise in illegal alcohol, particularly vodka. Spirits is what we're looking at here, and there's real concern among authorities. Maddie said, Nadia, I bought a cheap bottle of vodka at one of the big supermarket bottle shops about 6 months ago. It was labelled made in Australia, but it smelt like methylated spirits and it tasted disgusting. I poured it down the sink. I mentioned to the staff next time I was in the store that I didn't think they should be selling it. And yet, says Marty, it's still on their shelves. Interesting. Very, very interesting. A lot of you saying, you know what, government's fault. Just like you taxed cigarettes, you've put high taxes on alcohol. And this is the result. You can talk about that as well, 1300 22 1025. Next, so we're going to take a closer look at Perth house prices and what might happen over the next 12 months.
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4: It is 8 minutes past nine. Well, if you are a regular listener to the Money Matters panel on a Thursday morning, you'll have heard our property analyst Gavin Hegney say a number of times now that house prices in Perth are just starting to show some signs of cooling off. But when exactly will it start to turn? And how much could prices drop by? Well, Paul Bloxham is the chief economist at HSBC for Australia and New Zealand. And although he lives on the East Coast, he did grow up in Perth. So we will claim him as a local and somebody who keeps a very close eye on the property market here. Paul, good morning.
6: Good morning.
4: What is your prediction for Perth house prices this year and then next year?
6: Well, we think over this year they're going to continue, they're rising, in part because, of course, they've risen so much already this year. So we think 8 to 10% growth over the year, which is a pretty hefty rate of growth, actually, a bit slower than last year, but still a hefty rate of growth. But we think that the housing market will cool down.

0: quite a lot into the second half of this year, and that what we are likely to see is house price declines in Perth in over 2027. So we've got a house price forecast of a decline of something between 4 and 8% in 2027. We think the housing market's going to start to cool next year.
1: Okay, and you were previously predicting prices would keep going up next year. So what's changed?
0: Well, I think there are two big forces at work. I mean, the first big one is, of course, interest rates have gone up 3 times. And relative to where we were at the end of last year, that's a bit more than we had previously expected. So we've got more interest rate tightening that's playing a bigger role in driving house prices down. But in addition to that, of course, we've got the tax changes that came through in the budget. And what we think they will do is discourage investor interest in the existing housing market. And if you look at the Perth market, that's actually been a really big driver of what's been driving house price growth in recent times. So if you look at the share of new loan approvals that you can see coming through, it's about 40% of those new loan approvals in recent times has been driven by investors. And if you look at that number, if you look through time, it was 15% back in 2021. So there's been a pretty hefty rise in investor interest in the Perth housing market. Now, part of that is local investors, Western Australians buying investment properties, and a part of it is also actually borrowers from other states who are entering the Perth housing market in order to take advantage of the fact that, of course, it's been in an upswing and it's been tight, and you've seen house prices double, more than double over the past 3 years. And so a part of the driving force has been investors from elsewhere too, but all of them are likely to, it's back down a bit. I mean, the investor demand story will weaken in because of the shifts that we're seeing to the negative gearing rules and the rules around the CGT discounts. So we think the pullback in investor demand, the rising interest rates will be the features that see the housing market in Perth start to cool. After, I might add, you know, you've seen house prices more than double over the past 3 years. So
1: it's been eye-watering.
0: We're seeing a cooling.
1: Yeah. Paul Bloxham, HSBC's Chief Economist for Australia and New Zealand, is my guest this morning. Can you just tell me a bit more about the role of investors in the Perth market and how significant they are? I mean, what do lending figures show?
0: Yeah, so they have been a big driver of the recent story. And this makes some sense. I mean, if you look back in historical occasions when house prices rise a lot anywhere, in any of the cities of Australia, what tends to happen is fundamentals underpin the price rise to some degree. So in Perth's case, you've seen a strong demand, lots of people moving to Western Australia, strong population growth, and an undersupply. You just haven't been building enough housing to keep up with that demand. And that gives you a fundamental support for house prices to rise. But then what tends to happen when house prices start rising really quickly, which is what you've seen in Perth, is you start to get more investor interest because they're getting involved because the prices are rising. It's underpinned by fundamentals, but it also gets exacerbated by investor interest. So you've seen this rise, as I said earlier, from, you know, of investor demand, new investors coming into the market. Where it used to be back in 21 that 15% of the flow of loan approvals was for investors, and now the flow is about 40% driven by investors. Those investors, we think, will start to pull back.
1: Okay, and so why was Perth such an attractive proposition for these investors?
0: Well, it's an attractive proposition because it's an undersupplied market with strong demand that's been, you know, driving up house prices. There are good fundamental reasons to believe house prices should have risen over the past 3 or 4 years. It makes a lot of sense given Perth was affordable relative to other cities. You'd had a long period post the mining boom for over a decade where house prices barely moved, but the other cities rose, and you've had an undersupplied housing market as well. I think the fundamentals are there for prices to have risen. But the question is, should they have more than doubled? And I guess what we're arguing is on the margin, what you've seen over recent times is more investor interest driving up house prices further. Those investors, we think, will start to pull back because interest rates have risen and importantly, there have been changes to the tax laws in the form of the negative gearing and CGT changes. And with that weakening investor demand, that's what we think will actually start to see house prices come down in Perth next year.
1: And once upon a time, Paul Bloxham, we were an attractive proposition because our housing was historically cheaper than other capital cities. I just never thought I'd see the day where the median house price in Perth was higher than Melbourne.
0: Well, indeed, that day has passed. We are there. Perth house prices are, on average, the median price is higher than Melbourne. I mean, that reflects two things. One, Perth has gone up a lot, as we've just been describing in quite a bit of detail, but also Melbourne hasn't gone anywhere.

0: quarter. If anything, it's gone down a bit, and that's challenges that Victoria has more generally. State government budget challenges, post-pandemic, an outflow of people that's put downward pressure on Melbourne house prices, and actually just sort of more adequate supply in that market than you've got in a lot of other markets as well. So you've got both features going on, where prices in Perth are rising for good reasons and probably have risen, I think, a bit further than just the fundamental support. And in Melbourne, they've come down for good reasons as well, reflecting fundamentals, which gives you these relativities. But with that relativity now shifting, Perth now looking less affordable relative to Melbourne and sort of relatively less affordable relative to the other cities in general, that force is no longer there either, driving house prices to rise in Perth.
1: Whenever we talk about housing, Paul Bloxham, the first responses or views that I get from listeners is there's too many people coming in, and it's the big debate around migration. I just wonder how you think it fits into to this situation.
0: Well, the migration story is a reflection of strong economic conditions. Western Australia's been doing better than others. And that's been moving more people into the economy. It's been driving growth in the economy because it puts more people into the Western Australian economy. There's free flow of migrants and people across state borders. Of course there is. So, you know, you are seeing as the state looks better and it looks more attractive, growth is stronger and the housing market was relatively affordable, you saw more people moving to Western Australia, which is a positive story. But, of course, one of the consequences of that is it, of course, equalises the state. It pushes up house prices in Perth as well. And that's a feature of what you've seen happen over the last 3 or 4 years.
1: I'm going to get your calls in a moment. 1300 221 0025. If you're in the market trying to get in, I guess what people are now trying to understand, Paul Bloxham, is if we go down by 4 to 8% next year, is that a good thing overall or a bad thing?
0: Well, that depends on where you're placed and who you are and whether you own a house yet or whether you're trying to buy into the market. Of course, it's good for first home buyers. That's the actual plan with the policy shift, is to sort of remove some of the investor demand out of the existing housing space to make way for first-home buyers to get more involved in the housing market. But, of course, if you're long property, then perhaps it's less of a good. So it depends on where you are in life and what investment you have and what strategies you have.
1: All right. I'll leave it there. Good to talk to you this morning, Paul.
0: Thanks a lot. Bye.
1: All right. Paul Bloxham there, Chief Economist for HSBC in Australia and New Zealand. I'm going to get to your calls, 1300 221 0025.
2: 102.5 ABC Perth. Traffic.
1: Just be aware, there has been a crash on Roe Highway. That's eastbound at Willeri Drive in Willerton, and the left emergency lane is blocked. There's no delays, but just be aware of it. Also, Nirrabup, there's been a crash on the Mitchell Freeway southbound before Burns Beach Road, and it's been reduced to a single lane, and traffic there is actually heavy on approach. So just allow for a safe merge. All right, let's get to your calls at 16 past
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1: 9.
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1: Duncan, we'll kick off with you. What are your observations?
3: Morning, Nadia. Yesterday we have our sort of weekly get-together over a few beers at lunchtime and put the world right. And the topic of housing cropped up. And turns out we've got a couple of friends which are actually upsizing because they can see that where house prices are going low, they might drop a bit next year. And affordability and the amount of housing stock there is, they're buying bigger blocks and going to build much larger houses so that the children can stay at home a lot longer.
1: Yeah, right.
3: So they're going the other way. That's one of the ladies who's about to have her second child, and a friend of mine who actually chimed up and just said, well, we're already looking at it. We're looking at a block, I think 3 acres or something near Yanchep. And his children are, I think, 12, 10 and about 8. So they're already planning to go the opposite way to not actually keep the kids at home, but to help them out in the future.
1: Duncan, you raise a really good point there, and not one that I'd thought about. And I wonder, thank you for highlighting that. I wonder if there is anyone else that is looking at doing the same thing, if you can afford it, to be able to upsize rather than downsize so you can provide some accommodation for your kids, because I suspect your kids are probably going to be hanging around for a little bit longer. 1300 221 0025. I'm going to get to more of your calls in a moment as well on the fact that short-stay accommodation now outstrips long-term rentals. big problem in regional WA, also in some hotspots around Perth as well. Before I get to that, though, the Prime Minister, Anthony Albanese, is in town. You might have heard him having another chat to Ollie Peterson on the Drive Show yesterday, and he's holding a media conference this morning. He's with the Premier, Roger Cook. And Anthony Albanese has been asked about some of those controversial tax changes in the budget, of course, including changes to family trusts.
4: Look, we've put in place a system where if you have a fixed trust, then you're not impacted.

0: family trusts.
1: Look, we've put in place a system where if you have a fixed trust, then you're not impacted by any of the changes which are there. We put that out very clearly in our budget. As all of our arrangements are out there for all to see, we'll be working through the legislation. The first legislation we'll have will be in a couple of weeks' time when Parliament sits. We'll have legislation on the other tax changes. The trust changes will take longer to develop, but we'll be introducing that legislation this year as well. Our policies are very clear. When it comes to capital gains tax, what we are simply doing is returning the system to what was there before 1999. And when those changes were introduced, what we've seen since then is a massive distortion of investment towards housing away from other forms of investment because of the changes that were made. What we're doing is simply moving to a real gain system. So it only impacts when gains are made, capital gains. It's not when the normal course of business occurs. When a capital gains occurs, it's looked at the real gains, that is the gains less inflation as we go forward. And that's a system that operated effectively between 1985 to 1999.
0: All right, that's the Prime Minister Anthony Albanese there. We'll keep listening to what he's had to say. And obviously you'll hear more about his trip. He's here for a couple of days, I think. He's doing the national tour, spruiking the budget. That's what happens. I'm going to get to your calls next. Let's go back to that issue of the report that Shelter WA, a peak body for housing and homelessness, has released this morning, saying that unhosted short-stay rentals are now outstripping long-term rentals. And if this is impacting on you, 1300 221 0025.
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0: All right, let's go to Evan Hall. He's the CEO of the Tourism Council of WA and he's been listening. What do you make of this report and this situation, Evan? Good morning.
4: Yeah, good morning, Nadia. A very thoughtful report. It is something we've been concerned about in the tourism industry for quite some time now, and it's this propensity for housing that was built in areas zoned for residential, built to residential building code standards. And the day after you get that occupancy certificate, it can be flipped into commercial short-term accommodation and advertised on certain websites. It's not the way that we think the tourism industry should be developed. But it boils down to the same problem that we have with a residential housing, is we simply have not built enough accommodation either for residential or for visitors in Western Australia, and we're all paying the price for that now. And now you make more money if you flip your residential, unit or apartment, for example, into the commercial short stay market, and everyone's poorer off as a result.
0: And we've talked about this before, but it doesn't feel like a level playing field for the people that you represent too: hotels, motels, those service departments, those specific tourism developments that were built for tourism.
4: Absolutely. It costs more to develop a commercial, proper, purpose-built short-stay service apartment or a hotel or a motel. And we simply haven't done it, particularly in regional Western Australia, for decades. The amount of investment there is minuscule compared to the population growth and the growth of visitors. And all that ends up happening is people start looking for alternate accommodation. And that's where this problem's been kicking in. But the real problem, really, I've got to say, it sits with local government and to some extent with the state government as well. There's just been this resistance to approving new development in medium density, both residential housing and things like service apartments that we desperately need in the suburbs and regional WA. And people don't want to share their place with renters or visitors.
0: Yeah, why is that though? Because it's just easy to go, okay, we'll

0: just turn that into an Airbnb. I just wonder what's the resistance? Is it residents?
1: Yeah,
0: Because
1: generally
0: they don't
1: speaking,
0: particularly like having an Airbnb in their street either, to be honest.
1: well, it depends on the residents. A lot of those residents do have the are operating Airbnb properties. I remember one case in a suburb that will remain nameless, by the river, where there was a very small boutique accommodation proposal in an area that was already had an accommodation, a commercial premises, and it was only 15 rooms. The amount of resistance from locals was incredible. Of course, the local government opposed, and it got knocked off. But I had a look at Airbnb at the time, and those same ratepayers in that area had hundreds of rooms available for extraordinary sums of money. Very happy to rent out their own rooms, but don't particularly want to see anyone create new housing for renters or that medium density accommodation that we desperately need for visitors.
0: Yeah, we feel like we have the same conversation every year. Evan, always good to talk to you. Thanks for being part of the show. He's the CEO of the Tourism Council of WA. Susan's in Perth. Good day, Susan. What do you think needs to happen?
2: Good morning, Nadia. I feel very strongly that nobody, politicians nor the public, are talking about public housing. We put all the rental and cheap rental problems into the private investment sector and, attack negative gearing and short-term holiday rentals. It is an issue of needing more public housing, and that involves public investment, government investment, and taxes going towards building public houses.
0: Yeah, and the government will argue that it is making some inroads in regards to social housing, and they did make some commitments in the budget for a few thousand more. I know they've looked at lazy land, those sort of vacant blocks, certainly happening in my area where there is some social housing going up. Not enough, Susan. And again, this didn't happen overnight, right? We've been talking about this for years. So I do feel, and Susan, lovely to talk to you, that governments do constantly play a game of catch up. Damien's in Morley. G'day, Damien.
3: Good morning. How are you today?
0: Yeah, good. Have you looked at what the US does in this space?
3: In some cities in New York and California, they've actually almost made it impossible to have Airbnbs. So if you look around on the internet, which everyone has in front of them, you have to live in a house for 275 days in California. If you don't own Live in that house for 275 days, you can't actually make it at Airbnb. And in some parts of New York, it's actually fully illegal. And it helped quite a bit. I've been to America quite a few times over the years with getting people back into houses. I mean, at the end of the day, we've got to help the people. I have a friend that has a very high value job, and he's a renter still. And he's struggling to find a house at the moment. They just sold the house he was living in. So if a normal person, on 150,000 plus a year, is struggling to find a good rental these days. We have to change something in the system to protect the people that are living in our state,
0: Yeah, Damien, thank you. Appreciate your call this morning. 1-300-222-720 is the number. This one from Steve in Albany. I'm seriously considering moving my long-term rental into a short-stay rental as the returns are higher and I'm getting screwed on capital gains. I have to make some money out of it somehow, says Steve. And I get that. I totally get that. Sue says, we've just had a third form sent to us about a short term in our complex. We have only been here for a year. My thoughts are, why is the local council approving these applications? Well, that's where the pressure is on. And you heard Shelter WA saying local council, she'd like a moratorium in any area where the vacancy rate is less than 3%, which would probably be most areas. Now, let's also just look at, because we've got politicians holding lots of media conferences at the moment, so we're a little bit busy behind the scenes. Angus Taylor, opposition leader, has been speaking to the media in New South Wales, and this was his description of the federal budget.
4: His budget is failing Australians. It is an absolute shocker of a budget, and his own people understand that. We think migration is incredibly important to this country. It always has been, and it always will be. But the numbers can't be too high and the standards can't be too low, or Australians say it's got to be fixed. And Australians are saying it must be fixed now, because the numbers got up to 550,000 in a year and housing construction was going backwards. No wonder young Australians can't get into a home. No wonder rental costs are going up. It's just supply and demand. And yet this government doesn't get it. And then they come hand down a budget which on their own numbers is imposing new toxic taxes. New toxic taxes which are going to make the situation worse, are going to reduce the housing supply. Now, we've got to get rid of those toxic taxes. And the other thing we've got to do is prevent income tax continuing to rise under this government every single year. And that's what the tax guarantee, tax back guarantee does for Australians. It will prevent income taxes from rising every single year.
0: That was Angus Taylor, the opposition leader. Toxic taxes. I think I heard it two or three times. I can't help but think that that's the new catchphrase, and you're going to hear that said a lot. A lot over the next few weeks. That was opposition leader Angus Taylor speaking in New South Wales. Toxic taxes. Scotty says, Nadia, the housing issue has been driven 80% by three issues. Immigration, immigration, immigration. And lack of supply, Scotty. We have not been building. You know, I get it. Yes, I know. And I appreciate, and I've done a spotlight forum on it. Go back and listen. We had an hour where we talked deeply about immigration, and we need the skilled workers and we need more. But this is also about governments failing to build enough houses, knowing that governments were allowing skilled workers to come in because we need them and encouraging them and going and looking for them. Remember after COVID, do you remember the police commissioner was in the UK trying to recruit police officers from the UK? They were going and getting nurses and doctors. So they're bringing them here, build the houses. So the government's got to take a fair bit of responsibility for this as well. But as I said, we're always playing catch up, aren't we, Garrett Mundy?
5: Yes, we are.
0: Well, it's true. You can say the same about water. They should have been dealing with our water supply issues in the 90s, and then suddenly we're frantically building desalination plants. And then after that, while we were doing that, we should have then been looking at our road network and all suddenly gone, oh, my gosh, we've got to widen the freeway and extend it, and we need some public transport as well.
5: Future-proofing our energy needs.
0: Well, yeah, future-proofing. Yes. I've been around a long time. It's a cycle. Just see the same thing, different governments, same thing. I'm done.
5: Okay. In other news.
0: Thank you. Hello.
5: Hi, Nutty. In other news, the Prime Minister says an additional three cargoes of jet fuel have been secured from China, strengthening Australia's fuel security amid the war in the Middle East. The shipments are carrying more than 600,000 barrels of fuel and are expected to arrive later this month. A further 38,000 tonnes of urea fertiliser, is also on its way to aid farmers and producers. The corporate watchdog is urging people to check their super balances, saying some have suffered losses into the hundreds of thousands of dollars from the collapse of major funds First Guardian and Shield Master Fund. Around 12,000 Australians poured more than $1 billion in retirement savings into those two funds, which collapsed in 2024 and

0: a little, but they were a hosted Airbnb. We're talking about unhosted ones. Yeah. I don't think the Cunninghams had a second house that they were renting out. That was a good show. Good show.
1: Okay. If you, I never really.
0: What, Happy Days.
1: It was.
0: Oh, I used to love it.
1: It was before my time.
0: Yeah. No, well, it was before my time, but I just loved all those Happy Days. I Dream of Jeannie, although I'm not sure about the whole, you know, Jeannie in a bottle calling.
1: Bewitched. I like Bewitched.
0: Bewitched, but Jeannie calling you master. I'm not so sure about that now. Bewitched was good fun.
1: It was the 60s.
0: Yeah, I know.
1: Yeah.
0: Times have changed. All right. Yeah. What's on your mind for news beats?
1: Well, Nadia, I can't do much about the housing issues, the housing crisis, but you know what I can do? I can help out our life blood crisis.
0: Yes.
1: Calls for donations are coming in because we're only a few weeks away from perhaps reaching critical levels of lack of blood supply. And Lifeblood is asking people to donate their blood urgently. They need 13,000 donations in the next 7 days to keep up. So mostly A and O, but they'll take everything because it all gets used, blood, plasma, platelets, all that sort of stuff.
0: I need to make some time.
1: Yep. Organisation says people can check their eligibility and anyone between the ages of 18 and 75 can donate. I checked my eligibility this morning because it's been just over 4 months since I was overseas and got a tattoo.
0: Mm-hmm.
1: And that ruled me out.
0: You all right? Oh, you can't.
1: I'm a few days past the eligibility, so I can do it now.
0: So you can.
1: And I have booked for Friday morning. I'll be donating my blood on Friday morning.
0: I can now because I was sort of in the mad cow disease era of the UK.
1: Yep, that restriction.
0: But I'm okay. I don't have it.
1: Yep. They've removed restrictions for gay and transgender people and some other things I don't think it's announced. Anyway, so that's
0: basically you pretty much all can. Most of you can.
1: Yeah. Double check. So I can give, Nadia. And today I want the listeners to give me their songs about giving.
0: Oh, and they'll be beautiful songs.
1: And if we can inspire someone to also book an appointment and give blood and help someone else, that'll be great too.
0: I love that. Okay. Let's do it. Songs about giving. And they will be beautiful songs, uplifting songs. I feel we need that at the moment.
2: 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Finance.
0: Ian, you might be feeling a little uplifted. The market's rebounded a bit today. G'day.
3: Hello, Nadia. Yes, the market has rebounded. Yesterday was a genuine shocker, actually. It fell quite sharply. But today we're seeing a much more encouraging rebound. The All Ordinaries is up about 70 points. That's about 0.8%. We're seeing rebounds in most of the sectors. The banking sector is up. So Commonwealth Bank's up 1%. Macquarie Group's up a bit over 1% as well. The property sector is rebounding. So we've got things like Goodman Group up 1.5%, Stockland, etc. All the property trusts are quite good. The insurance sector is quite strong. So QBE is up 3%. The healthcare sector is all rebounding as well. This is rebounding off quite big drops yesterday. So it certainly was needed. The gold price is steady around $4,600. So the golds are sort of going sideways today. And that oil price is still quite high. So the oil price is still well over $100 a barrel. So things like Woodside are still reasonably strong this morning. They're around $32.30. That's up about 0.5%. But what you're really seeing is just a rebound from what was a very sharp drop yesterday. So fingers crossed that will continue for the rest of the week.
0: Thank you very much for that. Ian Parker, enjoy the rest of your day. Here's, of course, from Euros Hartleys. Let's get the weather.
2: 102.5 ABC Perth. Weather.
0: The weather forecast, that is, with Joey Rawson. Joey, g'day. How are we looking today?
4: Yeah, not a lot going on in the southwestern parts of the state, Nadia, but we do have some cloud over the Kimberley and we could be getting some showers out of that. There could be some quite heavy falls for the northwest Kimberley during the day. But outside of that, the Pilbara's got some windy conditions this morning. Those winds will ease during the afternoon. And we have a front that's coming on a Thursday for Perth, so we may get 2 to possibly 5 millimetres out of that front. But temperature-wise today, it's 24 and sunny. Tomorrow, 25 and pretty much sunny. And then, a shower or two on Thursday with that front and temperatures around the 23-degree mark, Nadia.
0: Some of our farmers would like some rain.
4: Yeah, it's going to go inland a little bit, but, it's not great. They may get 2 or 3 millimetres out of it, which is probably not enough for them at this time of year.
0: Yeah, all right. Joey Rawson.

And thank you. He's a duty forecaster. You enjoy the rest of your day. It's 22 minutes to 10. Robin, she goes, Nadia, I suppose we'll be hearing toxic taxes. Robin, you'll be hearing it a lot, just as much as we've been hearing about grandfathering and generational equity. They're both as bad as each other as far as cliches go. But that's what politicians do over and over and over again. I still remember Julia Gillard moving forward. Remember that? Moving forward, moving forward. You might have a fun cliche. Hey, the other thing, now, let me tell you, John Hammond is here for Law Talk. He will answer any of your legal questions. But I want to know what he thinks about that rather remarkable situation where some regional courts will be closed for 3 months because police officers won't be available to provide security and custodial services. So how's that going to impact? He's got a bit to say about that. As I said, he'll take your calls, 1300 221025. Also, don't forget Newsbeat, songs about giving, and if you can give some blood, Lifeblood needs it desperately over the next 7 or 8 days. We want songs about giving. You can text that through on 0437 221025. A little later, we're going to talk about names and a well-known Perth identity who's taken on a new name, but there is actually a crazy part to this. And if you could pick a new surname, I wonder what it would be. That's after 10. I just thought this was like a little bit of yacht rock, although Simon Collins says it's not.

0: That's Captain and Tennille. Love will keep us together. Thank you very much for your applause. It is 18 minutes to 10 on 102.5 ABC Perth and WA. Law Talk next.
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1: All right.
2: Are we ready to begin?
3: I think I need a lawyer.
4: I got one, and he's popular too. John Hammond is back. He's the director, of course, of Hammond Legal, and here for Law Talk. Nice to see you again, John.
2: Yeah, good to see you too, Nadia. What a beautiful autumn day.
4: It is lovely, but we need some rain. Yeah, I wouldn't mind a little bit more rain. My tomatoes died, so I'm a little upset about that. I don't know. They were going well, and then it all just turned to poo. Now, we're going to get to calls in a moment, 1300 221 1025. Just remember,
5: the following segment is general in nature and should not be taken as personal professional advice. Listeners should seek their own independent assessment from a qualified advisor and not rely solely on the general nature of information in this program.
4: First, John, I'm very interested in your views on the issue that I dealt with yesterday. I had the Chief Justice,
2: yes,
4: Peter Quinlan, on the phone, and he was talking about how he has to close some regional courts for 3 months because police won't guarantee officers will be available to provide court security and custodial services. Now, police are saying we've got to be there for urgent calls. We've got to be there for 000. We've got to be there for, you know, urgent issues in the community. And if we're playing a security guard in a courtroom, then we can't help the community, which I think you'd probably say is fair enough.
2: Yes.
4: They say that they've provided auxiliary officers. Police say they've been paying a couple of million dollars for 100. Well, my sources are telling me a couple of million dollars for 100 security guards. Where do lawyers sit on this one? Because this affects you too.
2: It certainly does. And I think lawyers across the board in Western Australia would agree that there is a need for an urgent injection of funding into the Western Australian courts. So it's not just the security issues that we're facing in the outer regions, such as Halls Creek, Balgo and the like. It's also, there is a terrible issue with the IT in the courts. So the technology in the courts is constantly failing. One of my colleagues, who was recently counsel in a jury trial in the district court a week or so ago, told me that the IT broke down 14 times.
4: How disruptive is that in a trial?
2: So the judge who was presiding was repeatedly apologising to the jury about the breakdown in the IT. The breakdown in IT in the courts is not just in the district court, it's across the board. It might be a bit better in the Supreme, but from what I can see in the Magistrates Court and the District Court, and from what I'm hearing from my colleagues, it's in a disgraceful condition and it urgently needs a revamp.
4: It's across the board, and a couple of points I want to pick up on, because the Chief Justice also talked about this on my show last year and was scathing of the state of that IT. And I happened to be, fortunately, outside the court buildings when there was a fire drill, so had the opportunity to talk to some of your colleagues, judges as well as lawyers, and they were saying it was absolutely disgraceful. In regards to this situation now where these courts have had to be closed, I've got a comment from the government. And the first line is, decisions about court sittings are a matter for the judiciary. But this is about money and funding, isn't it, as you've alluded
2: yeah, it's
4: to?
2: It's absolutely all about money and funding. I do prefer that it's the WA police that are looking after the courts.
4: Why?
2: They come with certain authorities and powers that security guards don't. And I just much prefer it's the WA police. And they're intrinsically linked to the courts as well.
4: But if they don't have the numbers?
2: Well,
4: because how do they decide? Sitting in a courtroom, being available for a 000
2: call? Again, a question of funding, and the funding has to be there. Now, what we're going to see as a result of these regional closures is requests for adjournments of trial. Mm-hmm. People such as in the town of Balgo now having to make a 700-kilometre round trip, and there's going to be more bench warrants issued because people, particularly those in Indigenous communities, won't have the resources or the wherewithal to get to court.
4: Because normally you do a circuit, right? And you'd go to Balgo and you would have a court sitting for a day or two, yeah, and deal with those matters.
2: So Halls Creek.
4: Now where will they go?
2: They're all going to be farmed out to Broome. That'll be one of the courts that will be taking on a lot more. Now, these courts are all under pressure as it is. So how that's going to work, I don't know. But there is going to be delays. There's going to be more arrests of people who don't turn up to court. And there's going to be a lot of confusion as well.
4: Which is more work for the police as well, yes, because they're going to have to go and arrest these people.
2: So in a way, it would be much better to urgently advance the funding now rather than have the confusion which is going to follow the extra arrests And the closure of the courts. It's actually going to

0: be much more expensive not dealing with the problem.
1: So when you talk about funding, because part of the issue with police, it's people power. It's they only have so many officers, you know, and they've got to be, you know, a lot of these stations are 24 hours a day, seven days a week. So there's rostering because they can't be there all the time. So is the funding then needed for the IT so that they can have proper remote sittings to try and deal with this problem?
0: That's a whole other category.
1: Yeah, right.
0: That's required. So there needs to be a substantial uptake or investment in the court IT and security for this to work.
1: So you'd prefer police stay there? You wouldn't be okay with security guards or police auxiliary officers?
0: Police auxiliary officers, yes.
1: Be happy with that?
0: Yeah, happy with that, Nadia. I'm not asking too much, I hope. But at the end of the day, this is urgent because justice delayed, as we always say, is justice denied. There's a lot of difficulty understanding the court system as it is if you're out in the regions. And getting there is going to be really problematic for a lot of people.
1: Isn't it interesting? And I'm just looking at this press release, which kind of says everything we know from the state government. But the last line is affected court users should, in the first instance, consult relevant court websites for information about the arrangements. Not sure how good the IT is in Balgo.
0: Well, exactly.
1: Can you get an internet connection there these days?
0: I don't know if you can, but just getting there will be a problem. The distance is going to be phenomenal for people to travel.
1: This is a very serious situation, isn't it?
0: It's extremely serious, and the sooner it is dealt with and met head on, the better.
1: All right. Look, if this is going to impact you, I don't know, because people won't know right now, but I guess if you've got a court appearance from June, July, August, September, that sort of time, you're not going to be seen to you're in some of these regional towns.
0: Well, 3 months, 120 days is an enormous amount of time for the courts to be closed. It's just unprecedented as far as I know.
1: Yeah, it is a remarkable situation. John Hammond in for Law Talk, 1300 221 0025. Always value his thoughts about some of these issues, and this is a serious one. The IT as well. I've seen no money, extra money, and I'll double check the budget papers. I didn't notice anything more for IT. But I'll stand to be corrected. I'll go and have another look. Are you aware?
0: I'm certainly not aware of it.
1: No.
0: And based on what we're currently seeing, Nadia, it's not up to scratch.
1: Well, you know what? Here's another thing, because I want to get some figures on something and I'll put it to you. Let's go to Rod in Cranbrook first, and then I want to raise something else with you. G'day, Rod.
2: G'day. Good morning, Nadia. Good morning, John.
1: John Hammond.
2: John, good morning. I'm just ringing and inquiring about an accident that I had back in January this year. It was a vehicle accident, and I've ended up in a wheelchair in result of it. I'm ringing about asking about my options on taking or getting some reparation or compensation for the vehicle that I lost in the accident. I wasn't insured, neither was the other person. However, they have pleaded guilty and ended up with a very short jail sentence for this. So what options have I got that I can recuperate around about $20,000 out of this vehicle, John?
0: Well, Rod, sorry to hear that you're not insured. That's the first point. The second point is, if the person who's responsible for the damage to your vehicle does not have any money with which to pay you, then you're going to be fighting a losing battle. You'd want to have some comfort that before you take legal action, that the other party does have some funds to pay you with. Otherwise, there's absolutely no point going to court.
2: Right, okay.
0: And you may know a bit about that person's financial situation, given what's happened, particularly as they've been to court and their lawyers had to talk about them.
2: Yes, okay then.
0: Rod, good luck, and I hope you get out of the wheelchair soon.
2: Thank you very much, John.
1: Yeah, good on you, Rod. Good luck. Look after yourself. 1300 221 0025 is the number if you've got a question for John Hammond. It can be about any issue. He deals with anything and everything. That's probably you're a generalist.
0: Look, Nadia, everything in life fascinates me.
1: Yeah, I know. And he
0: even
1: doesn't hold
0: that. Even you work in the media. I mean, it's a...
1: Oh, come on, John. It's been 30 years and you still talk to me.
0: Yeah, that's right.
1: That's how far back we go. It might even be just a little tad over 30. So we're showing our age now. 1300 221 0025 is the number if you want to have a chat to John Hammond. I want to put a couple of questions to you. This one, first of all, Greens MP Brad Pettit has been asking some questions in Parliament about the number of adult prisoners sleeping on mattresses in WA. 174 is the number, and more than half of those are

0: Hakea Prison. Has that ever happened to one of your clients, and is that appropriate? Because people will say, prisoners don't care. You broke the law, we don't care.
1: I was just going to raise that with you, Nadia. There's absolutely no sympathy publicly for what's happening in the prisons in terms of overcrowding and prisoners sleeping on the floor. And that's the point Brad Pettit's making. They're not sleeping on beds. They're sleeping on skinny mattresses on the floor. So my answer to that is it is important how we treat our prisoners, because if you want them to come out as better people, not even more hardened than what they were when they went in, then they need to be treated with respect once they're inside the prison. I don't agree with, for example, other prisoners taking the law into their own hands because they think someone's committed a crime worse than them. I think it's got to be law and order in the prisons 24 hours. And also a minimum amount of comfort.
0: Okay.
1: Yep, so they do need beds. They can't be sleeping on the floor.
0: Yeah, there you go. Thank you very much for that. Okay, lots of calls coming in now. Let's whip through a few of them. Hello, Dean.
2: Hi, Nadia and John. How are you?
0: Good.
1: Good, thanks.
2: I really don't know where to start with this, but I emailed Nadia yesterday and hopefully I can speak to her a bit in more depth about it later on. But we are involved in a case that's been in the court system for 6 years. The accused has now been found to be mentally impaired and unfit for trial, and the DPP were going to head towards a special hearing under the new criminal mental impairment legislation that was brought in last year.
0: Yep.
2: And that was to allow, we understood was to allow still a proceeding that found a likely outcome to give closure for the victims and obviously for the public to see that there was still a process for people that were mentally unfit. 2 weeks out from this hearing, we've just been told by the DPP that it's not in the public interest for them to proceed. I just wondered if there was where we stand with that, because for us and for my son, who's a victim, and he was involved in the Dreamworld tragedy on the ride there, and his mother was accused of stealing his compensation, it leaves him with really no closure at all. And we believe it is in the public interest to proceed with that hearing.
0: Oh,
1: look, you're in a very difficult position because it's what's called a prosecutorial discretion. The DPP has the right to decide whether or not it prosecutes a case. It's made a decision, and I don't know the reasons why. And we may probably never know that it's not in the public interest to proceed. So once you get to that point, the only thing you can possibly do is try and make further submissions on the part of your son as to why you think the DPP should reverse its decision. Your chances of that happening are probably zero, but there's no harm in trying to touch base with the person at the DPP as the in charge of the file. So look, I'd urge you to do that and see if you can't get some more information as to why the decision's been made.
0: And civil action? Is that a possibility?
1: This is, as I understand it, a criminal case.
0: Yeah.
1: So,
0: oh, Dean.
2: We've contacted the DPP.
0: Yep.
2: They're still confident that they would have got a prosecution. There's no evidence that's changed.
0: Okay.
2: And the new act was really, we believe, was brought in to deal with this exact situation. It's just so disappointing that they almost just can't be bothered dealing with it.
0: Yeah, that is a shame.
1: Yeah, my sympathies are with you, Dean, and your son. So, you know, all the best and try and keep your head high while this goes on. But I'm sure there's going to be questions asked when the DPP stands up and says it's not in the public interest.
0: And we'll make some queries. I think we'll make some queries. Dean, we'll just put you back on hold, make sure that we've got your details so we can follow up. Let's go to Rex. Good morning, Rex.
3: Good morning. How are you?
0: Good.
1: Yeah, thanks, Rex.
0: What's happened?
3: So a couple of months ago, me and my partner, we parked at the casino and went out to a concert out at Sandiford Winery. And we come back and a tree branch had fell on the roof of my car. And I contacted their insurance, Big Birdswood Park Board, and they said that they would not be liable for it. Is anyone liable for that?
1: Rex, that's usually the position taken when a tree branch does fall on someone's car or goods. The only way that you can suggest that the casino may be liable there is if they had knowledge that that was a dangerous tree and it had previously had limbs that had been dropping and people were aware of that. Now, what about your insurer?
3: That's the thing. I don't have any insurance, yeah.
1: Rex, you're in a very difficult spot.

0: And you're probably going to have to wear the cost yourself.
1: Oh, Rex.
0: Unless you can establish that that tree was known to have been a risk.
1: No, because the councils and they all say, and companies say, act of God.
0: Yeah, exactly right.
1: It's an act of God. Yeah. Rex couldn't have seen it coming. I'm just going to quickly, Mary, we're running out of time, but if I can get a quick yes, no. A real estate agent's tagged their business with a photo on Facebook. Is that legal?
0: Has tagged Mary's business?
1: Yeah.
0: Not if Mary's, if Mary hasn't given consent. No. So
1: Mary
0: can ask for that to be removed.
1: There you go, Mary. Just because we are running out of time. If you haven't given consent, then get them to remove
0: it. This goes way too quickly, Nadia.
1: I know.
0: Enjoy your company and those callers.
1: And also the callers need to call a bit earlier, but we tackled some pretty important issues.
0: We did.
1: It was good. Love your work, John.
0: Thanks, Nadia.
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3: Good morning, I'm Chella Williams. I will be with you for the next hour. After 10, we'll take a closer look at short stay accommodation in regional WA. Are you unable to find a rental in your own town because there's too many holiday homes? I'd love to hear from you. 0448 922 604. A report out today shows many regional towns are being overrun by short stay accommodation and there are calls for it to get under control. Also, it's Tuesday, so you get to pick the songs I play for a whole hour. Today, songs with great music videos. 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
8: ABC News, good morning, I'm Garrett Mundy. The Treasurer, Jim Chalmers, says the changes to negative gearing and the capital gains tax discount were necessary to improve productivity and reducing price distortion in the housing market. Jasper Wells reports.
9: The Treasurer has defended the contentious changes to the capital gains tax discount at an industry event in Sydney this morning, saying the changes would move investors away from tax-based decision-making.
10: We recognise that a distorted tax system means distorted investment decisions. That's why we're changing that. We want to encourage investment for good economic reasons and not necessarily just for good tax reasons.
9: Mr. Chalmers says the changes would move investors towards more productive investments like new housing and the stock market.
8: The Prime Minister, Anthony Albanese, says maintaining WA's GST share is an election promise he won't break, saying the deal is fair for all states. Mr. Albanese has faced scrutiny over Western Australia's GST allocation after using the federal budget to announce an election commitment not to alter property tax arrangements would be broken. He says his frequent trips to WA are proof he won't break his promise to the state.
11: I've been in 4 years here 42 times to WA because I know the contribution that WA makes to our national economy.
8: The WA Premier, Roger Cook, says he has full faith in Mr Albanese's word.
12: Absolutely. The Prime Minister's given us a rock-solid commitment that Western Australia will receive its fair share of the GST.
8: A Sydney man accused of murdering his wife and two sons has had his case heard in court, Leah Harris reports.
13: The man was represented by his lawyer at Campbelltown Court this morning, where he faced three counts of murder. The 47-year-old was arrested last night after his wife and two sons, aged 12 and 4, were found dead inside their Campbelltown home around 8 p.m. The man was represented in court by his lawyer, Jawad Hussain, who said outside court that his client was distressed.
14: My client is pretty distressed at the moment. It's obviously a tragic set of circumstances.
13: The man will remain in custody until his next court appearance in July.
8: Three men and two gunmen are dead after what police have designated a hate crime in the US city of San Diego, America's editor John Lyons reports.
15: Two gunmen attacked the Islamic Center of San Diego, the largest mosque in the area. Children were safely evacuated from the center, which houses a school, but three men were killed by the gunmen. Police say they found two suspects, both teenagers, dead in a car near the mosque from what they believe were self-inflicted injuries. John Lyons, ABC News, Washington.
8: Experts say a new gas pipeline between Russia and China will be high on the agenda when the country's leaders meet today. Russian President Vladimir Putin is travelling to Beijing to sit down with his Chinese counterpart Xi Jinping just days after US President Donald Trump's visit. As the Middle East conflict continues, Associate Professor of Law at the University of Melbourne, Will Partlett, says the power

0: of Siberia 2 gas project will be a key talking point.
1: So this is a very significant pipeline that would push huge numbers of hydrocarbons from Russia to China and would create an alternative for China from oil and gas and hydrocarbons from the Middle East.
0: A teenage boy and a man in his 40s have been treated for smoke inhalation following a structure fire in Perth's north late yesterday. The fire was reported at a residence on Rupara Circle in Quinns Rock around 4:30 yesterday afternoon. 13 fire crews attended, arriving minutes later to find the house completely on fire. A smoke alert was issued for the area. Several roads were closed. The blaze was brought under control in under an hour, although clean-up and monitoring continued overnight. DFES says the cause of the fire was accidental. Soccer manager Pep Guardiola is expected to leave Manchester City. BBC Sport is reporting the 55-year-old from Spain will finish up at the end of the English Premier League season this weekend. Since arriving in 2016, Guardiola has led City to 17 major trophies, including 6 league titles, 3 FA Cups and a European Champions League crown. David Mooney, a City supporter from the Blue Moon podcast, says it's bitterly disappointing as Guardiola had turned City's season around.
2: They've performed better and better as the season's gone on. They've won the 2 domestic cups, which is, I think, more than anybody was expecting at the start of the season, given the rebuilding job that needed doing. So it's obviously on the up, but at the same time, if I was going to plead the case to him to stay, it would be, you can't leave this now. It's all so close to being so good again.
0: WA's weather, possible showers developing over the eastern Pilbara coast and showers over the Kimberley with a chance of a thunderstorm about the Kimberley coast. Windy through the Pilbara and northern Gascoyne. Light showers likely about the Eucla coastline. For Perth, a sunny afternoon, a forecast top of 24 degrees. Right now in the city, it's 18.6. ABC News.
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4: Good morning. Great to have your company. Across the southwest and in the Great Southern and Goldfields Esperance 2 this morning as I fill in for Peter Barr for a few days while he takes a well-earned break. Love to have your company this morning. 0448 922 604 is the text line if you want to get in touch. It's a gorgeous day across the southern of WA today. Mid to low 20s, sunshine everywhere that I can see anyway. We'll get a more detailed weather report when we cross with the Bureau just after 10:30. But it's Tuesday, so before I get started, I need to sort out my playlist this morning, but I need your help. Every Tuesday, I do a thing called what I like to call
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6: Tuesday.
4: It's a beautiful thing, isn't it? It's Tuesday where you get to pick the songs I play this morning for the whole hour, the whole 55 minutes, right up until 11. It's your choice. And today's theme is songs with great music videos. And this got me thinking because I saw a spread in the paper on the weekend about MTV's rise and demise. And next year, Rage is turning 40 next year. I don't know about you, but if you grew up in the 90s, your Saturday mornings were pretty much you wake up, you turn on the TV and you just watch music videos until, I don't know, the cartoon started. And that was pretty much my Saturday morning routine for a long, long time. So you got... This has got me thinking about standout music videos. Some of them were really cinematic, almost like mini movies. I'm thinking Michael Jackson's Thriller, Meatloaf's I'll Do Anything for Love. I remember November, being blown away by November Rain as well. Madonna's Vogue, everybody loved that one. If you've got a song that you just think had an amazing accompanying music video, let me know. 0448 922 604, and I'll give them a spin this morning. Now, very soon though, I'm going to take you to a town in the southwest where short stay accommodation numbers outnumbers long-term rentals 90-0. It's a huge problem for locals wanting to find a long-term rental where they live and work, and it's prompting calls for holiday home caps.
7: Well, I'd love to see the council, the shire, put a cap on the number of properties that can be purchased or converted to Airbnbs. There is a cap on the number of Airbnbs. So other people that would like to live here will get the opportunity. Younger families with children, wonderful place to raise children. The people that live here love the place, don't want to move.
4: That's a Nanup local named Brenton Pettigrove. He is calling for holiday home caps because Nanup is one of the towns that's getting overrun by short-term holiday homes. Is that the same situation where you live? Or maybe there is a good balance between short-term rentals and long-term rentals. Let me know, 0448 922 604. I'll take a closer look at this next.
3: 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Join Andrew Collins, East Kimberley bound, from Wyndham and Kununurra on Thursday and Friday. 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
4: The housing crisis was one of, if not the top issue for the recent state and federal budgets. And in response, we've heard a lot of people saying, what about holiday homes? What about short stay accommodation? Shouldn't something be done to balance the scales of short stays and long-term rentals? Well, WA Housing Advocacy Group, Shelter WA, will be releasing a report this morning which shows short stay rentals are outnumbering long-term rentals in regional WA. The results are actually pretty staggering. Let's take a look at them. Nanup, 90 short stays to 0 rentals. Jeramunga, 53 rentals to 0 long-term rentals. In Denmark, 93 short stays to every 1 rental. And down in Esperance, 39 short stays to every rental. 90 short stays in Nanup, and it's got locals worried about the situation and calling for limits.
7: I live in North Nanup, Nanup on the other side of the river.
4: What do you think about the number of Airbnbs in Nanup right now?
7: Too many. Anybody that would like to bring their young family here, right, and live here and work in Busselton or Manjimup, Donnybrook River, they just haven't got the opportunity because the properties that become the properties that used to be rental properties have been converted to Airbnbs, or any properties that are being sold are being bought up by people that are much older, want to invest some money, so they invest in a property in Nanup and they make it an Airbnb. So we have a lot of people coming to Nanup, staying at the Airbnbs and then going home and spending their money at home. Well, the Nanup High School, which caters for the primary school and the high school, used to have 140 students 4 years ago. Now they've got 80. And that's because parents won't come here because they just simply can't get rental properties. They can't even buy properties without paying a fortune.
4: The fact that this new data shows Nanup has one of the highest rates of Airbnbs in regional WA, does that surprise you at all?
7: Not in the slightest. Nanup's a wonderful place. They have all the events here. Everybody comes here for the events. The town makes a lot of money commercially, right? Businesses love it, right? People love coming here, but then they all go home, right? And the ones that stay here are such a small number. You know, the number of people that live in Nanup is shrinking.
6: It's a joke. Our rentals, Airbnbs, half the time they sit empty. And then again, I say you've got people that live and work in this town and they struggle to get a rental. There's plenty of Airbnbs. We don't need that many Airbnbs. Yes, we have our events. We have our music festival. We have our flower and garden festival. Rallies next weekend, like this is going on. Don't get me wrong. I don't doubt most of the Airbnbs are full this weekend and they will be next weekend. But a fortnight after that, all those houses will be empty and there'll still be people camping up, tents, house sharing, subletting.
4: So would you ideally like to see a limit on the amount of Airbnbs that you
6: can? Yes. When a town's population is I think we're limited to like 1,000 in our shire. When your town has a smaller population, you don't need 40, 50, 60 Airbnbs. That is, they should have to limit them, depending on a population.
4: And
6: people can't live where they work, they're going to leave. And that doesn't do anything for Nanup advancing in the younger generations. You know, there's no rentals for our young'uns to stay here, so they all bugger off to Busselton or Perth or somewhere else because you can't afford to live here at 18, 19 years old paying a $700 a week rent, even if you've got four mates living with you.
4: That's ABC's Gabrielle Becerra-Mellett speaking with some passionate Nanup locals, Brenton Pettigrove and Michelle Carr.

0: Data about the short stay accommodation situation in Nanup, where 90 short stays outnumber the number of long-term rentals, actually zero long-term rentals in Nanup. Let's get another local reaction. Lee Bartlett is with the Nanup Chamber of Commerce. Good morning, Lee.
1: Morning, how you going?
0: I'm good, thanks. Thanks for your time this morning. 90 short stays to zero rentals. Does that surprise you?
1: No, it doesn't surprise me, no. Living in the town, sort of well aware of the, I suppose, the housing challenges that we've got in Nanup.
0: And what does that mean for locals, do you think?
1: You know, just for what the previous guys were saying, you know, you've got people coming of age who want to, thinking about moving home, want to get their own place, and there is, you know, it is a challenge to stay in town. So, the you know, what options do you have? But I think the, you know, Airbnbs are... one part of the puzzle. The actual is probably the actual supply of housing in general. We need more houses in town, and I think that is probably one of the things that we also need to focus on as well.
0: Okay, that's interesting you say that. So short stay accommodations is one thing taking over, but you actually need an increase of housing stock.
1: Yeah, that's right. Yeah, so I think, you know, people want to come down to Nanup. They like to have an Airbnb in town because it's such a beautiful spot of the place in the world. It is awesome. But I think overall, you know, that the population probably needs to be helped to increase so we can get better facilities for the school, we can get better facilities for the town, and that can only be done through sort of permanent houses. Last year with the Regional Chamber of Commerce, I sat around the table when we spoke to the regional minister, and I think from about 20 different regional towns, the number one concern from all of them was lack of housing, and lack of housing for people to employ staff, and also for that general population growth. So I think that's another big focus area.
0: I'm speaking with Lee Bartlett from the Nanup Chamber of Commerce. You mentioned tourism. We typically hear about short stays causing issues with, say, like Margaret River in the southwest and the Busselton area, holiday hotspots, getting, you know, booked out months in advance to come down. But it's interesting to see that Nanup is now up there. Is it, you know, you just recently had the Seven Gravel Race on the weekend. Is Nanup becoming like a growing tourist destination, do you think?
1: Oh, 100%. I mean, the events that take place in Nanup over the course of the calendar year are up there. I think that, you know, probably one every probably 6 weeks, if not one a month. And that brings like a massive economic influx for the town for those businesses as well. Different events cater to different businesses. Like for myself as an accommodation provider, you know, it's great to bring people into town. But then all my guests that stay with me all go down into the town centre. They go to the local shops, they go to the local pubs, the brewery, the bakery to all go and spend some money down there as well. So I think the influx of tourism would have a huge economic benefit to the town.
0: Yeah, you mentioned that you run an accommodation business, I believe chalets around Nanup. Can that be part of the solution too, is managing the amount of, so giving tourists somewhere to go and stay whilst freeing up the housing for long-term rentals? Is that part of the solution or is that part of the problem?
1: No, I think that could be part of the solution. I mean, you look at other neighbouring sort of towns and sites, like Busselton, for example, have different areas where they sort of black out for Airbnbs to encourage, I suppose, more of a community feel. I mean, that's definitely a tool that could be looked at. And, you know, trying to, I suppose, expand on businesses like, I suppose, accommodation operators, again, I think is only a good thing. But a lot of time that comes down to red tape and challenges there as well.
0: Absolutely. Lee, you mentioned that one of the solutions could be, well, I suppose it's a solution that a lot of regional towns are crying out for, more housing stock. Is there anything else that can be done to alleviate this problem and, you know, rebalance the scales, I suppose?
1: I don't think so. I think it's purely just a supply issue, and that's the biggest trend. It's across the WA state in the regional areas, just not enough supply in those areas. And all we can do from a Chamber of Commerce is advocate the best we can, you know, pass on the concerns from our members and businesses saying, hey, these people want to employ people, but they've got nowhere to stay. We need more housing. Working with the likes of the Shire and trying to make sure that, I suppose, it's a targeted approach to try and get more supply on the table.
0: Is it a situation where you're finding that your town, you heard from one of the locals in the audio package just before, where he's worried about, you know, their school is diminishing because locals can't stay. Are you seeing that knock-on effect as well?
1: Oh, for sure. I've got two kids in the school, and I would love to see that school population increase. More kids in the school means more money for the school, which means better facilities. And without people being able to house their families there, that school is never going to grow. And I think, you know, we're not fortunate enough to be on the coast where we've got a port as an economic enabler, but a school is an economic enabler. The more young families you can bring into the town, the better the town will thrive and prosper. But again, without the housing, that's the choking point.
0: Yeah, and if there's more houses to be built, is there enough land to build them on in Nanup?
1: I think there are areas of land where it within inside the sort of township that could be developed, but as I understand it, there are challenges in around planning and restrictions which probably sit at more state level that need to be addressed first.
0: Great to chat to you, Lee. Thank you so much for giving us a lay of the land.
1: All right, thanks very much.
0: That's Lee Bartlett from the Nanup Chamber of Commerce talking about the problem in Nanup, where there are 90 short stays to zero rentals. He would like to see not so much a cap on short stays, but actually just more housing. He wants to see more houses being built in Nanup to free up some of the housing stock and making sure that locals have somewhere to stay. Love to know your thoughts on this. 0448 922 604, especially where you live. Are there more holiday homes compared to long-term rentals where you are? And maybe you're in a position where you cannot find a rental because of the holiday home housing stock where you live. Love to hear from you. 0448 922 604. I'll continue this conversation and this topic about Airbnbs and housing. But let's get some music, because I've been asking you on this Tuesday, songs with great music video clips, or what we used to call them, video clips, but new music videos. This one from Jason Chella, Thunderstruck by the Mighty Akadaka, had an awesome film clip. Angus writhing that guitar's neck with one hand is something to be seen, and it is iconic. Your wish is my command, Jason. Here is Thunderstruck.

AC/DC Thunderstruck on Regional Mornings. That song is iconic. Am I too old to say it's a banger? That song slaps. That's what the young people say. Yeah, it still does. I actually introduced that song to my kids who are 9 and 7. They absolutely love it. They run around the house, fists in the air, air guitar, headbang, the lot. That was Jason's suggestion for today's Tuesday. Songs with great video clips. And he says, thank you for playing Thunderstruck. I've got the one-handed air guitar cranking. It's not pretty. I'm glad I could make your day, Jason. Keep them coming through because they're coming through thick and fast. I'll try and find these songs. Corinne Rollins wants Basement Jacks. Where's Your Head At? I remember watching the music clip on Rage, all the monkeys playing instruments and singing, then having a scrap. I do remember that song. Such a good one too. Let me see if I can find that for you, Corey. This person wants to hear the mystical vibes of Chariots of Fire, not to mention the freedom those young bods exude running along the beach in the film clip. Yeah, I reckon if I played that song, everybody would have their elbows lifted up and doing the slow run, the really slow burn run. I'll try and find that for you too. We've been talking about this report from Shelter WA showing in some regional areas there are way more short stays than private long-term rentals. Tell me what's happening in your town. 0448 922 604. Rex says, ask the question of how many houses are actually rented long-term to get a real perspective. If you can answer that, how long is long-term? Are we talking 6 months, 12 months? Thanks for your text, Rex. Also, where's this text? It says, oh, yeah, here's a text that has texted through and says, has it ever occurred to you that without builders, we don't get houses, we need more builders, more tradespeople, and then we might overcome the problem? Yes, that is also part of it, the lack of trades. The slow land releases too is also holding up. Thank you for your text. Let me know what's happening in your town. Do you have way too many holiday homes where you live and it's making it a struggle for locals to get long-term rentals? 0448 922 604. The Shelter WA 6-month snapshot from last year shows

0: short stays outnumber rentals in some towns 200 to zero. It identified 45 pain zones, which means towns where short stays catastrophically outnumber private rentals, including Nanup, as you heard, 90 short stays to zero long-term rentals. This is Shelter CEO Kath Snell responding to the report.
1: A lot of us think about Airbnbs or short-term rentals are, you know, the holiday stays that we take, the big beach, lovely homes overlooking the ocean. And that's one thing, but a lot of the Airbnbs, or I keep saying Airbnb, I should say short-term rental, that we have found are right across all of the suburbs in residential areas where people need homes. So if we think about areas like Margaret River or Busselton, you know, people are really struggling to live there and provide key services. So we know that people are living in cars. We know that they can't afford to attract people to work in their cafes and shops. I think the first thing that needs to happen is a sort of moratorium, so not adding any new unhosted short-term rentals, and then a sort of licensing scheme where the local council will agree how many short-term rentals they are permitting, working with state government to say, right, we going to issue X amount of licenses so that it phases down a bit.
0: That's Shelter CEO Kath Snell talking about short stay accommodations outnumbering long-term rentals. Carolyn from Augusta has called in. What do you think, Carolyn?
2: Well, I just feel that we're releasing subdivisions, and if we can actually get builders and we're building homes and, you know, there's approvals going through, but it's like, how do we then stop the people that are buying the homes or building the homes from offering them as short-term rentals? I don't know how we vet the people that are buying into our area. I'm not against Airbnb, but I know the challenges that people that want to rent and work in hospitality, in the medical area, in, you know, all different service providers in our small community, they're challenged trying to find rental accommodation. And when they do, I don't know anyone that's paying probably under $700 a week. We've got single mums with kids that work in tourism. We've got all sorts of people that make up our community, and they're not necessarily home buyers. But I know it's a real challenge to find a rental and then to be able to afford it and work in our local economy. And then how do we stop the people that are actually building homes from offering them for short term?
0: Yeah, absolutely, yeah. Carolyn. Is that what you're seeing where you are in Augusta? What's your situation, and are you able
2: We actually are. We're lucky. We're welcoming young families into the area, which is fabulous. But a lot of people would be fly in, fly out, or working outside of our town. And I suppose what concerns me is that I know people that work in hospitality and tourism, and they really find accommodation because they do want to rent. They don't necessarily want to buy. And I know single parents that have struggled to find accommodation. And you're at the mercy, really, of your landlord then, because you get short notice of, not being able to renew your rent as well, or your lease on a property. So there's real problems. And those people are the service providers in our community. They're making a coffee. They're working at IGA. They're working at the caves and the tourist locations. So they really are important.
0: Would you support something like short stay caps, as some have suggested, just capping the number of short stays in a particular area? I mean, we've seen over in the city of Busselton actually having restriction zones for new short stays. Would you support something like that, Carolyn?
2: Potentially, yeah. I think you've got to look at try and create a balance. I'm not against short stay. And look, that's somebody else's income as well. You know, we've got management organisations in town that run or manage short stay accommodations. So I'm not against it. I just would like to see a better balance, and I'd like to see more reasonable rents that actually correlate with your potential income earners that live in the town, like the jobs that are available, the wages that are paid. It's really... we need a better balance.
0: Absolutely. Thank you so much for calling in and having a chat, Carolyn. It was good to get your perspective.
2: Thank you. I think it's great. It's really fantastic that you're looking into this. Thank you.
0: That's Carolyn from Augusta calling in with her thoughts on short stays in, especially from where she lives in Augusta. You can do that too, 1300 545 222, or flick me a text on 0448 922 604. On Nanup's situation, we heard that locals are finding, that their school

0: Kalgoorlie Boulder, they weren't really mentioned in the report. It was only a handful of short stays. Why is that? Karen Bryce is a real estate principal and managing director in Kalgoorlie Boulder. Ms. Bryce spoke to ABC's Chris Edmondson earlier and explained that the inland city is not experiencing the same long-term versus short-term housing situation as we're seeing in other parts of WA.
1: The chat around town is even we're getting a lot of Airbnbs that were Airbnb, bringing them back over to long term here.
2: And why do you think that's the case?
1: I just think that part of it. Now, the mining companies, if they've got workers, they're actually now in taking long term rentals that they'll put their workers in. So they're not sort of so much taking Airbnbs because they're taking them because they're having workers come and go for maybe the 12-month period, they'll just take a 12-month lease.
2: Kalgoorlie Boulder is very well accommodated, if you like, for its hotels and for its caravan parks. Do you think that that plays into it also? Because they are short-term stay options that don't roll over into the residential housing areas?
1: Oh, look, for sure. But I can't honestly tell you what their occupancy is. I do have a friend that runs one of the hotels in town, or I know that their occupancy rate's quite high. I think weekends they're quite flexible, people can get in, but during the week I think they're certainly fairly booked as well.
2: One of the other things we see across the Goldfields Esperance region is that there are a lot of people who would travel with self-contained accommodation, that is backpackers, caravanners, van life people. Do you think that also plays into this region? People come self-accommodated?
1: Oh, for sure. I think, you know, if they're coming across with their caravans and their camper vans or whatever they are booking into caravan parks. I mean, look, the council's got the area up at Centennial Park where they can pull up for a few days, which I think is great. You know, it brings, you know, not only when we have people passing through like that, they come and spend money in our shops and stuff. So that's great. But yeah, I think you're right. They come through Kalgoorlie. They want to have a look at the super pit and come see what Kalgoorlie is about, but not looking for a month's rent here.
2: And just very quickly, Karen Bryce, do you think that there is any chance that the situation would change, this reversal where it's gone back to long-term accommodation rather than short-term? Do you see that being a state of transiency which could go backwards, or do you think this is the way into the future?
1: No, look, to be 100% honest, I don't think we've ever experienced a higher short-term accommodation over long-term in all my years of real estate. So, and I've had Kalmetro now 17, 18 years, long-term's always outweighed short-term. We've only ever done long-term. When Airbnb became a thing, I don't think that really ever affected our long-term accommodation either.
0: That's Karen Bryce, a real estate agent in Kalgoorlie Boulder, talking about the very different situation out that way where they are not experiencing the same long-term versus short-term housing situation. Let me know your thoughts, 0448 922 604. It is 24 minutes away from 11. Let's get some news headlines now with Jackie Lynch. Good morning, Jackie.
3: Good morning, Chella. The Prime Minister Anthony Albanese says maintaining WA's GST share is an election promise he won't break, saying the deal is fair for all states. Mr Albanese has faced scrutiny over WA's GST allocation after using the federal budget to announce an election commitment not to alter property tax arrangements will be broken. He says his frequent trips to WA are proof he won't break his promise. The Treasurer, Jim Chalmers, says the changes to negative gearing and the capital gains tax discount were necessary to improve productivity and reduce price distortion in the housing market. The Treasurer has defended the contentious changes to the capital gains tax discount at an industry event in Sydney this morning, saying the changes would move investors away from tax-based decision-making. And Albany's 8,000 ATCO customers have woken up to a temporary reprieve this morning with the news that the gas transition will be delayed until early next year. The city's gas network was due to be decommissioned starting this year, but Energy Minister Amber Jade Sanderson announced this morning that she'd secured a short delay. The process will now start in 2027 and take 3 years, with the city centre the last to go.
0: Thank you very much, Jackie Lynch, with the news headlines. On the decommissioning of gas in the Great Southern, Energy and Decarbonisation Minister Amber Jade Sanderson spoke to ABC Great Southern Breakfast earlier this morning and said the delay to the decommissioning is in part because of the scale of the project is much larger than anything. Here's what she had to say.
4: Well, it's an enormous amount of work, as you've just outlined. We've got 8,000 customers that need to be transitioned to either bottled gas or electrification. We haven't done a transition of this scale in this time frame before. We've had a smaller transition for Esperance customers, where in a similar circumstance,

0: Circumstance, we had a private operator made the commercial decision to exit. Now, ATCO have made a commercial decision to exit the Albany gas market. Now, we're disappointed with that decision, and we've been working with them for many months to work through a program of what that looks like.
1: That's WA Energy Minister Amber Jade Sanderson speaking on ABC Great Southern Breakfast earlier this morning about the delays to decommissioning gas in the area. It's 20 minutes away from 11 on short stay accommodation, and whether to cap holiday homes or not to cap. Rowley from Drelorup says, "Hi Chella, I believe that local government needs to charge a premium on the rates for short-term unhosted properties. Most rates are based on gross rental value, and Landgate do not adjust these valuations to account for the additional revenue these properties earn. I'm currently having this argument with the Capelshire to change their policy." Thank you, Rally. Great to hear from you. Tim in Dunsborough says, "I rent out Airbnb to builders and tradesmen that are building houses in the area, doing God's work down there." Thank you, Tim from Dunsborough. Coming up next, switch gears a little bit. Are you a blood donor, or is it something you've considered? Well, now's a great time because there are urgent calls for blood donors, especially if you're a type A or O. I'll tell you how next. Let's get some music. Tuesday, songs with great video clips. This one from this Texas says, the video for all, Okay Go, Here It Goes Again. You might remember this. It went absolutely viral. The band on treadmills. That's all it is. Here is Okay Go.

0: Okay, girl, with Here It Goes Again. That was for Tuesday. Songs with great video clips. You might have remembered that one that went viral back in the early noughties. It was the band just on treadmills doing this amazing choreographed routine on the treadmills. At the time, it just blew all of our minds. Keep them coming through. I've got a little bit of time left. I might be able to squeeze in another song for you. Songs with great music video, 0448922604.
1: Weather update.
0: Hi, Jess. Sorry. Oh, are you there? No, she's not there. That's never mind. I was meant to go to Jessica Lingard. She was hanging on for a while. I'm sorry, Jess. I missed you. But a quick look at the weather. It's sunshine all around by the looks of it. What do we got? Kalgoorlie, top of 23, sunny. Laverton, same. Leonora, same. So heading down to the south in the Great Southern, very much the same, sunny and mid to low 20s. And in the southwest, it's a tad cooler, 21 degrees in Bunbury and Busselton, Manjimup and Margaret River as well. Looking ahead, it is pretty much copy and paste for tomorrow before a bit of a cold front comes in on Thursday. Now, we've been talking about short stay accommodation, maybe the balance to getting it right. Your texts have been coming through. Oh, I read that one already. Never mind. But keep them coming through. Is your town overrun by short stay holiday homes? Let me know. 0448 922 604.
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0: The Australian Red Cross is urgently calling for 1,000 A and O type blood donations across WA as stocks run low nationally. Do you know what type blood type you are? The organisation says the donations are needed in the next 7 days to prevent Lifeblood's stocks falling to critical levels by June. Let's find out more with Hannah Raymond from Lifeblood. Good morning, Hannah.
4: Good morning.
0: What are you needing, and specifically what's happening in regional WA?
4: Yeah, so winter time is a bit of a challenge for us for donations. We see people get sick. Lots of our regular donors, you know, have to cancel or reschedule their appointments. So we don't have them coming in as much as we would like. And we see our supplies drop during winter when we have the colds and flu season. So we're asking for 1,000 people across WA to book an appointment and help us get those blood supply levels up to a healthy level where we like to see them.
0: That's quite a small margin, 1,000 blood donations. And you're saying that, is that quite typical this time of year because of the cold and flu season?
4: Yeah, it is. It is. It's a challenging time, as I said. When you're not feeling healthy and well, we definitely don't want you to come in and donate blood. And then if you're not a regular donor already, you might not have thought about it donating before. So I guess this is a time where we do need you. We're relying on you to essentially fill in those gaps. So if you've never donated before and you want to, you can find out your blood type, and it could be the blood type that we need right now.
0: And is it typically type A and type O that you're looking for as well?
4: Yeah, so A and O is that those blood types together make up the majority of our population. So we know that, you know, if you are coming into hospital or needing blood, that it's likely that you'll be an A or O type donor, so need an A or O type blood type. So we know that those blood types will definitely go to good use. But of course, if you are any other blood type or you even donate plasma, that can still be made into many life-saving medications, whether you have an immune deficiency, whether you're someone in childbirth, if you're going through cancer treatment, or if you know you're in an accident, those blood types, all of the blood types are what we need available.
0: I'm speaking with Hannah Raymond from Lifeblood. Australian Red Cross is urgently calling for 1,000 A and O type blood donations across WA. What happens, looking ahead, what happens if you don't get enough stock? What are the risks do you run into?
4: Yeah, so obviously we want to reassure people that there's no risk that if you're in an emergency situation that you won't receive the blood you need. That is obviously our big priority. But it can mean that maybe there's a less urgent situation. Maybe, you know, you're having an elective surgery. It might have to be delayed. You might have to wait. So we just want to make sure that everyone has the blood that they need when they need it.
0: And what are some of the barriers that actually stop people donating blood? You mentioned that they might feel

0: feeling unwell. Are there any other, challenges to overcome?
1: Yeah, that's a great question. I think the biggest barrier we see is that people are unlike they're ruling themselves out of donating blood because they think that they're not eligible. So they make the mistake of thinking, oh, I've had a tattoo or I've had a piercing or I've been overseas, and they might just think, oh, I'm not able to donate blood. But the good thing is that we've actually got lots of we've made lots of changes that enable people to donate sooner than they might think. You might be eligible to donate plasma. Even if you're on certain medication, if you check online, we have an eligibility quiz you can take, and you can find out if you're eligible to donate blood or plasma sooner than you think.
0: That's brilliant. And Hannah, if someone's interested in donating, what do they need to know and where can they go?
1: So the best thing to do is to hop online to lifeblood.com.au, or you can call 13 14 95 or use our Lifeblood app to register and see where there's an appointment available close to you. If you're aged between 18 and 75 and you're feeling healthy and well, it's likely that you might be able to donate blood. So definitely chat to our team or have a look online and see if you can make an appointment and help us keep those blood supplies up.
0: Brilliant stuff. Thank you so much for talking us through it, Hannah.
1: Thank you. Have a great day.
0: You too. 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Let's get a bit more music now. I reckon this is one of the greater video clips, music videos out there. Let's dance, David Bowie.

0: David Bowie, Let's Dance on regional mornings across Southwest, Great Southern and Goldfields. It's 6 minutes away from 11. There's a study out today showing just how stressful the transition from going to primary school to high school is. And right now, that is 12-year-olds in year 7. It was only 10 years ago that WS students switched from starting high school in year 8 to you into high school, but now that's year 7. If you think that's, do you think that's the right age? It's too young. I think of my kids, I think that's way too young. We'll take a look at that study next.
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0: A study out from the University of Adelaide shows when kids go into high school, they're less happy, less satisfied, less optimistic, and less resilient. And those feelings could last more than 2 years into the switch from primary to high school. Do you think that it's the right age for 11-year-olds, 12-year-olds to head into high school? Let's find out some more with University of Adelaide's co-researcher on this study, Professor Dot Dumwe. Good morning, Professor.
2: Good morning. How are you?
0: I'm good, thanks. Thanks for your time. Does this show that kids are just starting too young, perhaps, to go into high school?
2: That's a good question. Not really, no, because we have data. In South Australia, it's a little bit different. We only transitioned to the Year 7 start a couple of years ago, so we have data from before that, when they were still starting in Year 8. And what we're seeing is that there's the same drop in well-being. Doesn't matter if they started in year 7 or year 8, they have the same decline, which we thought is interesting. It's sort of saying it's not so much about the age when they transition, but there's something about that disruption and the upheaval associated with the transition itself.
0: So really, could it be so much that it's like an abrupt transition? Should we make it a bit more smoother, introduce them a little bit earlier, you know, all those wonderful things?
2: There are thoughts around that. Perhaps, you know, I think there is a little bit that happens preparing children for the transition in at the primary school end, and then there are usually a few programs that happen within the first few weeks that help kids settle in, but there's not really like ongoing support. And I think that surprised us with these findings, was that reduction in wellbeing, we could see it persist for up to 2 years before they sort of rebounded and went back on their normal trend. We just found that surprising. So we're thinking, you know, we just need to keep checking in and making sure that they're okay. And this is the average trajectory. So there's obviously some kids that thrive with that transition to high school and they might love it and do really well, but on average kids must find it challenging, and it's a stressful time.
0: It's that age old reason, it depends on the child. I'm speaking with University of Adelaide's co-researcher Professor Dot Dumwe on the study that kids going into high school at the year 7 mark, when they're 11 or 12, might be doing some harm. Professor, are these negative feelings, like this stress and worry, that sort of thing, is it, I mean, adults feel that all the time. Is it something that they're we're preparing them for, I suppose?
2: Yeah, well, it is part of life, right? But I think, what stood out to us was that over, as kids get older, you're right, because we've been following the trends in their well-being for nearly 10 years. So we can see how kids have progressed from grade 4, which is when they start doing this survey in South Australia. All school children do a wellbeing survey every year. So we've been able to follow them from grade 4 to grade 12. And there is a trend of declining wellbeing. They report it just slightly lower each year. Yeah. So we do see that trend as they get older. But what stood out was that when they start high school, there's a deviation from that trend, so that they drop their well-being more than what is expected. Okay. So, I think it's just a little bit more at that time. And then it goes back up to the normal trend after 2 years.
0: Yeah, interesting. We've run out of time, but thank you so much for running us through that interesting study. I know there's a lot of parents that are probably considering the same thing as well. Mate, is my child ready for high school at that age? Thank you so much for talking us through it.
2: You're welcome.
0: Professor Dot Jumi from the University of Adelaide on the study that 11 and 12-year-olds, are they ready for high school? This text that says high school starting age is worse in regional areas because of boarding school, and the city folk don't understand that. It is 30 seconds away from the 11 a.m. news. I've had a lot of fun this morning. Thank you so much for all your contributions. I'm sorry I couldn't get to all of your texts over short stay of a blood donations. And Tuesday songs with great video music clips. I'll be back in the chair tomorrow morning. Right now, it's 11 a.m.
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5: Good morning, this is ABC News. I'm Garrett Mundy. The Prime Minister says an additional 3 cargoes of jet fuel have been secured from China, strengthening Australia's fuel security amid the war in the Middle East. The shipments are carrying more than 600,000 barrels of fuel and are expected to arrive later this month. A further 38,000 tonnes of urea fertiliser is also on its way to aid farmers and producers. Anthony Albanese says the arrangement is a result of Australia's strong trading relationships with neighbouring countries.
6: We are an important food supplier, not just for domestic use. We are a food bowl for the region. That supply into Singapore, Brunei, into our neighbours to our north is so important going forward. So this is good for Australia, but it's also good for our region.
5: The Federal Opposition Leader Angus Taylor has rejected concerns from within his own party that the Coalition's rhetoric around migration could backfire. In his budget reply speech last week, Mr Taylor said mass migration was changing Australia for the worse. He announced a Coalition government would link migration intake to housing construction and end welfare supports for migrants, including tax-paying permanent residents. Liberal Senator Andrew McLaughlin says he's worried the party could alienate migrant communities, but Mr Taylor says the government is to blame.
7: This is the government's failure, not migrants' communities' failure. It's the government's failure. And this government keeps failing when it comes to housing. It keeps failing when it comes to getting migration right.
5: A Perth lawyer says the WA court system is long overdue for a funding boost, with more than 20 regional courts set to close for 3 months over a lack of security. John Hammond has been a lawyer in Western Australia for more than 40 years. He says aside from a lack of funding for security, courtrooms around the state are also plagued by constant IT disruptions. Mr Hammond has told ABC Radio Perth modern courtrooms must be able to rely on technology.
8: The breakdown in IT in the courts is not just in the district court, it's across the board. It might be a bit better in the Supreme, but from what I can see in the Magistrates Court and the District Court, and from what I'm hearing from my colleagues, it's in a disgraceful condition.
5: The lawyer of a Southwest Sydney man accused of murdering his wife and 2 sons has described the case as a tragic set of circumstances. The 47-year-old chose not to appear and was formally refused bail when his case was heard this morning. He was arrested last night when police were called to the family's Campbelltown home and found the bodies of his 46-year-old wife and 2 sons aged 4 and 12. Outside court, lawyer Jawad Hussain said his client was extremely distressed.
9: It's obviously a tragic set of circumstances to the victim, the community and the family of the victims, and he's pretty distraught at the moment. At this stage, we don't wish to comment on the proceedings. My client enjoys his right to the presumption of innocence.
5: The US State Department says it's working on the potential repatriation of Americans affected by the Ebola outbreak in Africa. At least 100 deaths have been reported in the Democratic Republic of Congo, with hundreds of cases suspected, and the World Health Organization has declared the outbreak an international emergency. At least one American has tested positive as part of their work in the Democratic Republic of Congo. Dr. Celine Gounder was an Ebola aid worker in West Africa during the 2014 epidemic, which killed more than 11,000 people. She says even after they die, Ebola patients pose a risk.
10: Regardless of what kind of Ebola we're dealing with, the bodies remain highly infectious after somebody passes away. This was a major issue that we were dealing with during the West African epidemic of 2014 to 2016.
5: Australian Red Cross Lifeblood says people wanting to donate their blood for their urgent call-out should be healthy and well. The Red Cross says supplies are running very low and they need 13,000 donations within the next 7 days. Red Cross's Kath Stone says people can check their eligibility and anyone between the ages of 18 to 75 can donate.
3: And we've seen some really nice social posts of new groups of people, particularly from the LGBT community, now able to come and donate. So it's been good.
5: And in the AFL, Fremantle midfielder Matthew Johnson has signed a four-year contract extension that commits him to the club until the end of 2030. The 23-year-old was due to come out of contract at the end of this season. In a statement, he says he's over the moon to secure his future at the Dockers. Perth's weather mostly sunny tomorrow. Northeasterly winds 15 to 25 kilometres an hour, tending northwest to northeasterly 15 to 20 kilometres an hour tomorrow morning before becoming light tomorrow afternoon. A forecast top of 25 degrees for Wednesday after an overnight low of 11. Right now in Perth, it's 21.7 degrees. 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
19: Today, you're hearing my conversation with author Bill Hayes. This was recorded in front of a live audience at the Sydney Writers' Festival after the publication of his memoir, Insomniac City, New York, Oliver and Me.
20: My guest is Bill Hayes. Bill's a writer and a photographer. He's also an insomniac. And some years ago, he was inspired by a major life-changing event to move to the city that never sleeps, New York City. One of the few people Bill knew there was Dr. Oliver Sacks, the much-loved neurologist and naturalist who wrote Awakenings and the man who mistook his wife for a hat. Oliver had written to him years earlier to praise a book Bill had written, and to the surprise of both men, Bill and Oliver Sacks fell in love. Oliver had never really had a proper relationship. He was deeply shy and had been living an almost monastic existence. Bill Hayes has written this gorgeous, stunning book that's called Insomniac City, which is made up of roughly three equal parts. There are stories of Bill's encounters with life in New York. There are pieces around his street photography, and there's also his relationship with Oliver Sacks in the final years of that remarkable man's life. Ladies and gentlemen, please welcome Bill Hayes.
21: Thank you so much. Thank you.
20: Like I said, a large part of the book is your encounter with this love affair with New York City. You moved there in 2009 at the age of 48. Mm-hmm. How much courage did it take to start up a brand new life in a new city where you didn't know many people, Bill?
21: Well, it took some guts. I had always wanted to live in New York City. I'd even visited New York as a little boy growing up in a small town in Washington State. And my writing had taken me there over the years. But visiting New York is one thing. Living there is something very different. So it took some time to adjust to being a New Yorker and deciding to stay, but I have loved it.
20: Now, I said you're an insomniac mm-hmm. to begin with. Was it hard to sleep in any case in this tiny apartment you had?
21: Yeah, I had I called it my tree house. I had a tiny, tiny apartment at the eye level with the boughs of the trees outside my window, a sixth floor walk up. So you had to walk up all six levels to the apartment. It was very small. It was very hot in the summer. But the great thing about New York City, if you're an insomniac, is all you have to do is look out the window and you see life. There was the Empire State Building, the Chrysler Building I could see from my apartment building, or facing apartment buildings right across the street. I could look down and see life down below, taxi cabs, bicyclists. So the life of an insomniac in New York is a lot less lonely than in other parts of the world.
20: You say, in fact, the Chrysler Building and the Empire State Building look like a married couple. Explain what you mean by that.
21: Well, the Empire State Building is taller, it's sort of boxy. Every night it's lit a different color. So it was almost as if it was wearing a different suit every night. The Chrysler Building has a design that almost looks like a skirt, a little bit like a skirt. It every night is the same kind of moon-colored lights, and I saw them together as sort of a married couple watching over me.
20: I'd love you to read an excerpt from your book about a dollar bill, which I really enjoyed. A lot of the stories in this book are about these kind of really small, lovely encounters that have a kind of a real music to them, I think. I'd love you to read this bit.
21: Sure, I'd be happy to. The city is alive at night with doormen, delivery boys on bikes, street sweepers, homeless people, hustlers, prep cooks popping up out of trap doors in the sidewalk. I make a point of waving or nodding hello when I can. I've come to believe that kindness is repaid in unexpected ways, and that if you are lonely or bone-tired or blue, you need only come down from your perch and step outside. New York, which is to say New Yorkers, will take care of you. One night I was walking down Hudson Street on my way home from a friend's when I spotted a dollar bill on the sidewalk. Even at my age, such a find seemed magical. Free money. I leaned down to pick it up just as a woman opposite me was doing the exact same thing. A dollar, I heard her murmur, and our heads practically bumped. We both laughed. I happened to reach it first, but it seemed ungentlemanly to take it. Here, it's yours, I said, offering it to the woman. No, no, no, it's yours. You got it first, she said. No, I insist you take it, I said. But by this point, she was walking away, arm in arm with a handsome man. She already had her prize. Suddenly, inspiration struck. I'm going to leave it for someone else, I called back to her. Perfect, she said over her shoulder. So I dropped the dollar bill back onto the sidewalk. It was liberating to throw money away, or more accurately, throw it to the fates, as I had with my life by moving to New York City at age 48.
20: Did anyone pick it up?
21: Yes, someone picked it up.
20: Did you see that happen?
21: Yes, I did.
20: Yeah, I really need to know who picked up that dollar bill. And were you watching at the time? Yeah.
21: I walked a few steps, and I kid you not, I hid behind a tree to watch what would take place. So one couple passed by without noticing the dollar, then another. Finally, a man about my age came walking in my direction. Hunched shoulders, troubled look, pulling on a cigarette. Definitely an insomniac. I thought, I want you to have it. It's yours. You deserve it. From my secluded vantage point, I watched as the fellow spotted the dollar. He stopped, looked around to see if anyone was in the vicinity. Perhaps someone in front of him had dropped it. No, the sidewalk was empty. He picked up the dollar and pocketed it with a small smile, then went on his way, as did I, back to my treehouse.
20: The way you read that, it sounds like there's almost a kind of a brotherhood and sisterhood of insomniacs. Do you recognize each other? Do you have conversations that are going on unbeknownst to the rest of us who are able to sleep even fitfully during the night? Sure.
21: There's definitely a feeling of kinship, which I had never experienced before. I'd had trouble sleeping since I was a little boy. I grew up in Washington State, as I said. I lived in San Francisco 25 years. But to be an insomniac, or at least awake at night in New York, is much less lonely. And there are even people reading under street lamps on park benches in the middle of the night in New York. So it somehow makes it a little bit easier.
20: You'd been living before that in San Francisco for many, many years.
21: Right.
20: What was it that made you want to leave that behind and start a new life?
21: I lived there for 25 years. I moved there when I was age 24 and had a long-term partner. His name was Steve, a wonderful guy. And one morning, suddenly and unexpectedly, he died. I woke up to him in cardiac arrest. I began CPR, called EMTs, but we couldn't save him, and he was gone. So the night before was like any other night in our relationship, completely ordinary. We made dinner, we watched TV, we read in bed, I said goodnight, and then the next morning, he was gone.
20: And how old was he?
21: He was 43.
20: Had he had a history of heart complaints?
21: No history of heart problems, which is why the death was so unexpected and so traumatic, really. and shattering. So got him to the hospital, but by then he was gone. I walked home 2 hours later. There was nothing more I could do. And at that moment, it was the end of one life, as I look at it now, and the beginning of another.
20: Why New York? Why not Los Angeles or London or somewhere else?
21: I grew up on a kind of romantic vision of New York City. My parents had met there and fallen in love there.

0: about New York. I'd always wanted to live there. And eventually I reached a point in San Francisco where I just realized I had to start my life over. I had to start fresh. And so I bought a one-way ticket to New York. I knew a few people, including Oliver Sacks, whom I had met, but we were not involved. And I started life new in New York City.
1: This is when you decided to pick up a camera and start taking photographs as soon as you got to New York.
0: Right.
1: Reading your book, Bill, it's almost like the camera's a chaperone or a maitre d'. It's introducing you to people around New York City. It's like, Bill, would you like to meet this street person? Would you like to meet the guy behind the counter? Is that what it was like?
0: The camera became my companion, my travel companion. And it started completely innocently. I had always wanted to take pictures. I would see pictures, but never had a camera. I got a camera and would just explore parts of New York City, go to a neighborhood, take the subway, walk around, wander around. I was always drawn to taking pictures of people. And so they are and were virtually street portraits.
1: It matches your writing, too. The photos match, the style of photo matches the style of writing. You've got a lovely eye and ear for really small moments of street life that have a quiet music to them as well. What kind of people were you looking for when you went photographing on the streets?
0: You know, I think I've lived a very intuitive life. And my life in New York has been very intuitive, too. And it's the same principle that guides my photography, my writing. I think I just sort of opened myself up to chance. I'm a big believer in chance. Chance and contingency, of course, play a role in nature, in natural selection. And in the same way, chance plays a role in urban life. So I just take a walk, let's say, without any direction or destination in mind. I have my camera, my companion, as you said. And if I see an interesting face, interesting for lots of reasons, maybe they're beautiful, maybe they are wearing something interesting, maybe the scene is interesting, I approach them. And my method is always to ask permission. I don't really believe in taking pictures surreptitiously. So I always approach the person and say, I'm a photographer, can I take your picture?
1: And how often would I say yes?
0: It's about 50-50.
1: There's a difference between Americans and Australians. Australians would go, oh, get away. Oh, no, mate. Oh, shut up. Go nick off.
0: Yeah.
1: I think that's the difference. I think Americans are more open to those kind of moments.
0: Well, I've learned that it's different in different cities around the world. New Yorkers, I think, are a little more open to it.

0: person's face.
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3: Please, Bill, tell me about one of your subjects, a woman named Ilona. Where did you spot her?
0: I spotted Ilona on a park bench in the West Village where I live. It would be hard to have missed her. She is 95 years old, very tiny, about 4'10", and she has bright orange hair. But what makes her even more remarkable is that she has two inch long false eyelashes, which she makes herself out of her own bright orange hair. So I saw this incredible creature sitting on a park bench in a bright green and turquoise outfit, and I approached her as I do everyone and said, "May I take your picture?" And she said, "Yes, of course." So I did.
3: And what happened then? How did your relationship develop after you'd taken her picture?
0: Well, as with most of my subjects, to be honest, nothing. I think we exchanged names, but that was it. And I got a great picture. I happened to see her again about 3 months later, different park, same person. I approached her, took more pictures, but I said, "Ilona, I made prints the first time around. I'll run back to my apartment and get the prints and bring them to you." So I did that. I ran back, brought her the prints, included my business card, and that night I got a phone call in Oliver's apartment, and it was Ilona. "Billy, this is Ilona. I love the prints you gave me. That was so kind of you. You've given me a gift. Now I want to give you a gift."
3: So what was that?
0: Well, I didn't know at first. She said, "You need to come by my apartment tomorrow at 3:00. It will only take 30 minutes. And she was so insistent about it, I thought, okay, I will go. I wasn't afraid, but I just didn't know what it would be. At the same time, I have to say, whatever it was going to be, it was a gift. So I went along with it. Ilona lives in a third floor walk-up, which is part of what she credits to her own good health, her sturdy health at age 95. And I climbed the steps to her third floor walk-up and found a very, very tiny room for this very, very tiny woman that was packed floor to ceiling with things. She had lived there 66 years.
3: Was she a hoarder, or was just that was her stuff?
0: She was not a hoarder. This was just her life. She had lived here that long.
3: And what was the gift she wanted to give you?
0: Well, she had me sit down on a chair, the only available space in the whole apartment, and she took out a pad and carefully selected a pencil, and she began drawing me. But she wasn't going to do a full portrait. She told me, "I'm going to draw your eye."
3: And one eye.
0: Well, I said, "My eye?" I didn't even say my eyes. I said, "My eye." She said, "Oh, yes, your eye." And this is something she has done for 50 or more years with friends, with people she loves. It's a gift. She draws their eye, and she believes that even if you only draw the eye, you can sort of get a sense of the entire person.
3: And would she let you talk while she was sketching?
0: No. I tried to ask her questions as I would normally ask her about her life as an artist. And she put down her pencil and said, "Now, Billy, when I'm working, I can't talk." It was quite serious.
3: And what was the finished drawing?
0: And she said, "This is about you. At this moment, you're the most important person in the world. You tell me your story." So I told her my story and how I had ended up in New York. And 20 minutes later, she showed me the pad, and I didn't know what to expect. I didn't even know really if she could draw. And here was this very accurate and beautiful drawing of one of my eyes.
3: And once she'd finished the drawing, what did you do then?
0: Well, then we decided we had to celebrate our new friendship. And she said, "I can make two things, coffee or vodka." So what do you think I chose? Vodka. So she got out, everything seemed very little in her apartment. She got out a little bottle of vodka, two thimble-sized cups, and she poured vodka, and we toasted to our new friendship. And we're still friends. She's 96 now, and she's very happy to be in my book.
3: It's an extraordinary coincidence. I can make those two things as well. Tell me, Bill, how did you first meet Oliver Sacks? I mentioned there that he'd sent you this letter, which was an admiring letter of your first book you wrote called The Anatomist. But how did things proceed from there?
0: Yeah, I had written this book, The Anatomist.

0: This, which tells the story behind the classic 19th century text, Grey's Anatomy. And some months after the book came out, I get a letter in the mail in San Francisco, return address Oliver Sacks, handwritten. Now, I knew who Oliver Sacks was. I had read many of his books, and I was quite surprised and flattered. He wrote a letter, a very cordial letter, just saying he enjoyed the book, which is something I later learned that he would commonly do. What does one do when one gets a letter from Oliver Sacks? I wrote a letter back. And then he wrote a letter back to me. So we had a little correspondence. And then about a year later, and really by coincidence, not having to do with Oliver, I moved to New York. From there, we got to know one another.
1: Were you surprised by how attracted you were to him?
0: Well, yes, I was.
1: There's about 3 decades difference between you.
0: Yeah, almost 30 years age difference between us. I did meet him in person once before moving there. And I mean, I have to admit, I found him kind of irresistible for the same reason that so many people around the world find him irresistible, for his brilliance, for his kindness, his empathy, such an eloquent, articulate man, brilliant, obviously, but also incredibly modest and shy, not in the least pretentious or pompous. And, you know, when I moved to New York, I certainly wasn't looking to get into another relationship. As we've discussed, my previous relationship had ended tragically. And it turned out that Oliver himself had never been in a relationship his entire life. So we were kind of an unlikely pair. But
1: Reading what you kept a journal and you wrote down things that he was saying, It was so lovely because I hadn't read his books, but I had heard him several times on the NPR radio program Radiolab,
0: right.
1: and his voice is so present. It's a voice that's so full of learning, but full of childlike wonder. Uh-huh. So he wore his learning very lightly in that sense, and
0: really
1: has this ability to kind of infect you with his curiosity, I suppose. That's the guy you knew and fell in love with.
0: Absolutely. Curiosity is exactly the right word. Curious about the whole world. Of course, so knowledgeable about his own field, neurology and medicine. But Oliver knew a lot about a lot of things and read very, very deeply. Yet without pretentiousness, he wanted to engage you in conversation. So he wanted to know what I thought about what he was thinking about.
1: He was a member of the American Fern Society.
0: Yes,
1: he was. And when I read that, I thought, there's an American Fern Society? That's the kind of breadth of his interest?
0: He was passionate about ferns. He was passionate about elements and the periodic table. And really, you know, he was passionate about life. I met him at age 75. He'd already accomplished so much, written a dozen books. One thing he had not experienced in life was deep love and a relationship. And he was open to that experience as well, as it turned out. It took a little while, but he was very open to that as well.
1: He said he was a very shy, he admitted he was quite a shy person.
0: Right.
1: And he also said he suffered from a condition, I can't remember the Latin name for it, but it means facial blindness.
0: Right.
1: He had real trouble recognizing people by their faces. Do you think that's why he was so shy?
0: I think it is one reason. He did have this condition called prosopagnosia.
1: That's the one.
0: Yeah, where he... And I'm kind of the opposite, actually. I can easily remember... If I have a waiter tonight in Sydney and I don't come back until 10 years later, I might still recognize him. Oliver couldn't recognize people within our own building. And
1: did he fail to recognize you at any stage?
0: He didn't fail to recognize me, but I witnessed Oliver seeing someone else who kind of looked like me and was built like me. He approached this person and started talking to him. Talking to him about dinner tonight, and this man looked at him like, who are you? And I should have said this was at our gym, and it took place in the locker room, and I sort of saw this happening, thinking, Oliver, no, no. But the fellow walked away, and Oliver just, you know, kept walking. He was very nonchalant about such things.
1: What were the things that most surprised you about him once you got to know him and fallen in love?
0: Well, one of the most charming things about him was that Oliver had lived such a monk-like life, devoted to his practice and his patience and to writing and to thinking. One of the most surprising things about him really was that this was a man, unlike anyone I've ever met, for whom thinking itself was a priority.
1: What do you mean?
0: A daily activity. Something would come into his mind and he would...

0: cogitate about it, think about it, whether lying on the bed or taking a walk or swimming. And so when it came time to write about something, it was almost as if the pages were already written in his mind.
1: The two of you seem to be going through this process of mutual education, which is really lovely. I think that's one thing that can make you fall deeply in love with someone else, is when you're constantly learning something from the other people.
0: Yeah.
1: We kind of all know what he had in his head about neurology, the natural world, the periodic table, chemistry, all those things. What were you able to teach him in?
0: Well, there are a couple of things. I mean, I had been in relationships most of my adult life. So I think I was able to teach him about relationships and romance and love and domestic life. One of the charms about Oliver was that he got acquainted with his appliances at his apartment in a way he never had been before.
1: What do you mean?
0: Well, he, you know, as I said, he led a very monk-like life. He had a housekeeper who would once a week come in and make some food for him for the week, who would load and unload the dishwasher. He never had to do those things. Now, in a relationship, you know, you make dinner together. Someone has to clean up. I was more the cook. He was more the cleaner. He delighted in loading the dishwasher so much that if it wasn't completely full, he would take clean mugs and glasses out of the cupboards and put them in the dishwasher so that they would have company. But he also delighted in just the joy of coming together at the end of the day, opening a bottle of wine, cutting up some radishes and carrots, talking about your day, preparing dinner together, setting a table, those kinds of things.
1: The two of you used to like to go up to the roof of the apartment block.
0: How
1: would you kind of celebrate the end of the day together there?
0: Well, it started accidentally. It was really one of our first dates, I guess, and I brought a bottle of wine over. And we went to the rooftop terrace of his building, but forgot to bring glasses. So Oliver said, "Shall I go get some glasses?" And I said, "No, don't worry about it." I opened the bottle of wine and I said, "We'll just share it." We just took swigs out of the bottle, passed it back and forth, and that became our tradition. We didn't even try to remember to bring glasses. We'd go up to the roof and open a bottle of wine and just take swigs, sharing it out of the bottle.
1: What kind of observations could he make while you were sitting up there looking at the world or seeing the sun go down on New York City?
0: He would

0: light in the surroundings and the cityscape. And one night he said something so unforgettable. It was such a beautiful night. Actually, it was like Sydney is today, just crystalline and beautiful, blue sky. The sun was setting. And suddenly he said, "I'm glad I'm not dead." And I thought that was such a great way to put it. Instead of saying, "I'm glad to be alive," he was focusing much more precisely. Oliver was very precise about language.
1: Given the near 30 years difference, how did those generational differences play out with you, with the two of you?
0: Well, there were differences. You know, I had much more knowledge of popular culture than he did. Oliver used to say he knew nothing about popular culture after 1955, which means for him, age 22. So when I approached him one morning in the summer of 2009 to say, "Oliver, Michael Jackson died last night," he looked at me and he said, "What is Michael Jackson?" And I had to explain to him what is or who was Michael Jackson. Because he was open and curious, he was interested, and I could explain to him that when I grew up, and still to that day, Michael Jackson held real importance and that he was a real creative artist who'd also had a difficult and maybe even tormented life. There came a time later where we went to Iceland and made this trip. And as it turned out, he let slip that he had met Björk, the artist and musician Björk. So we met Björk.
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3: My guest today is the author Bill Hayes in a conversation recorded at the Sydney Writers' Festival in 2017. 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
4: Garrett Mundy in the Perth newsroom. The federal government has delayed its plan to introduce price caps on home care services used by older Australians. The measures were due to be introduced by July to protect older Australians using the Support at Home program from being charged too much. Health Minister Mark Butler says no new implementation date has been set. WA's Tourism Council says says regional towns are in desperate need of medium density accommodation for tourists. Housing advocacy group Shelter WA has today released a report that found the ratio of short stay accommodation to long-term rentals has reached what it called catastrophic levels in some regional towns. Council Chief Executive Evan Hall says the tourism sector is facing the same supply shortfall as the housing market. And health experts say those on the front line of the Ebola outbreak are far more prepared than they were during the previous flare-up. At least 100 deaths have now been reported in the Democratic Republic of Congo, with a further 400 in people infected. The previous flare-up in West Africa resulted in more than 28,000 cases.
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1: Bill Hayes is my guest. He's from the United States. He's a photographer and author. He's written a book called Insomniac City. It's the story of how he moved to New York at the age of 48 after a terrible personal tragedy and reinvented himself, reinvented his life, came to know New York City, and how he fell in love with the great neurologist Dr. Oliver Sacks. And it's the story of how they spent Oliver Sacks's last years together. He urged you to keep a journal, and this is a large part of your book, are these journal entries. Clearly that's made a big impression on the way you write as well.

0: I'd love you to read one part of that journal too, which I think it speaks to the kind of really interesting and lovely and very specific kind of intimacy you had with him, and the delight he took in that as well.
1: Yeah, when it came to writing this book, I turned to the journal first just to refresh my memory. I'd never reread it, and once I began rereading it, I saw right away, here's the key to this book. I can just use these entries. February 1st, 2010. A languid Sunday. Afternoon turning into evening. Evening into night. Night to morning. I just want to enjoy your nextness and nearness, Oliver says. He puts his ear to my chest and listens to my heart and counts the beats. 62, he says with a satisfied smile, and I can't imagine anything more intimate. February 7th, 2010, Oliver tells me about a white-winged butterfly made dirty by city soot early in the industrial age in England, which evolved quickly from white to soot-colored, and about a city bird, a pigeon, I think, whose song rose in volume to be heard over the honking of cars, the noise of construction, traffic. Oliver says to me, there are rare instances in nature of accelerated evolution. I can't help thinking of how much Oliver himself has changed over the past year. I've noticed that, I tell him.
0: Tell me how you introduced Oliver. Yes, please. Tell me how you introduced him to the joys of champagne.
1: Oliver had never opened a bottle of champagne in his life. So for one of our first New Year's Eves together, I got a bottle of champagne. I began to do it, and I said, here, you do it. And he was scared. So I taught him how to do it, and that not the cork wouldn't necessarily shoot across the room like a bullet, which is what he was afraid of. So he did do it correctly, but he insisted on wearing swimming goggles, just in case.
0: He liked to do things in fives. How did this play out?
1: Oh, yeah. He had an obsession with fives. Everything had to be in fives. If I was grilling salmon, it would have to be 5 minutes on each side, even if I was doing the cooking. Or if he was doing crunches or abs, he would do five sets of 55. It just gave him a sense of satisfaction.
0: You were gay men of different generations. How much more difficult had that been for someone of Oliver's generation?
1: Well, it was very different. I came out at age 24 in 1985. I'd lived my life out as a gay man. Oliver was from a very different generation and from a different country. And when he was a young man, to be gay or homosexuality was actually illegal. He also was raised in a very traditional Jewish family. And his father, both of his parents were doctors. His father, I think, had an inkling. And so he asked young Oliver one day, he was 18 years old, 17 or 18, and Oliver admitted that, yes, he was more attracted to boys than to girls. He asked his dad not to tell his mother, but he did. His father did tell Oliver's mother. The next morning, she came down and literally cursed him and said, you're an abomination. And that wounded him deeply and is part of the reason he never went on to develop relationships until the age of 75.
0: So a generation later, with you, he was coming out in his own way. How tentative was he with that, Bill?
1: Well, he was tentative at first. He was tentative for lots of reasons about getting into a relationship, nervous about being seen in public. He was, of course, a public figure, so he was nervous about that, and it took time. But, you know, I just read this passage about accelerated evolution, and that's exactly what I mean. At the time, it seemed very tentative, but really, it was quite fast. Within 5 or 6 months, he'd grown quite comfortable, and hey, we had fallen in love. So,
0: now, tell me, please, Bill, how you came to bring Oliver Sacks to a gay bar that was holding an Oliver Sacks night.
1: Well, that was very unexpected. Oliver published his autobiography in the spring of 2015. This was after he'd received his diagnosis of terminal cancer and given only months to live. We went to a bookstore in our neighborhood, and the clerk said to us, so Dr. Sacks, are you going to be going to

0: Oliver Sacks night at Julius, which is the gay bar across the street. And we looked at him and said, what is Oliver Sacks night? And he proceeded to pull out a poster, which included the cover photograph from his autobiography. If you've seen it, it shows Oliver Sacks at age 27 on a motorcycle, looking very studly. And I looked at Oliver and said, would you want to go? And he said, sure, you know, why not? And so we went to Oliver Sacks night, which was both comical, partly because the bartender there couldn't believe that Oliver Sacks was still alive. It was suddenly like coming back from the dead. But also very poignant. Oliver had never been into a gay bar, or we had never been to a gay bar together. Once it became known that he was there, they announced it over the loudspeaker. Ladies and gentlemen, we now know that Dr. Oliver Sacks is here for Oliver Sacks night. And people lined up to greet him and to thank him in the kindest way for the work he had done. Because, as many of you may know, Oliver really was responsible in some ways for surfacing and identifying and explaining and recognizing and humanizing different neurological and other conditions. So I was by his side, drag queens and gay men and lesbians around us, and here was this line of people lining up just to say, thank you, Dr. Sacks.
1: So this night that had been envisaged as something incredibly camp
0: Right. Turned
1: into something that was really quite earnest and sincere.
0: Quite earnest and poignant, and for Oliver, such a memorable night and such a beautiful night. And as we walked home, I said, well, you know, maybe we'll go back another night. And it's so great what he said. He looked at me and he said, no, that was perfect.
1: That was it. It doesn't
0: that
1: get
0: was
1: any
0: it.
1: Better
0: it was
1: than
0: perfect.
1: That.
0: It doesn't get better.
1: You were saying before that that's Björk was a fan of his.
0: Right.
1: And she invited the both of you over to Reykjavik
0: Right. In
1: Iceland for lunch. Now, did he know who Björk was?
0: Well, he only knew Björk as someone who had appeared in a documentary with him on music, because Oliver had written an amazing book called Musicophilia, which Björk had adored, so much so that she sort of used that title for her own album called Biophilia, using it in her own way. But before we made the trip to Reykjavik, I sat down with Oliver and gave him a crash course in Björk. I rented a DVD with all of her best music videos, and I had been a Björk fan since her earliest days. And Oliver sat on the edge of the bed so he could be close to the TV screen. He had very poor eyesight and poor hearing, but he watched the whole 90-minute DVD and really came to understand her incredible artistry. As different as they were, there was a connection.
1: So once you arrived in Reykjavik for lunch, what were the circumstances? Where did she invite you to?
0: Well, we had lunch at her home in Reykjavik, you know, a very modest home, and she could not have been a more gracious host.
1: Now, you know, you're a massive, massive, massive fan.
0: Yeah, I was trying to hold back my, you know, fanboy enthusiasm.
1: So you're going, don't be gushy, all that kind of thing?
0: Yeah. Exactly.
1: Yeah.
0: But it was just a very modest and lovely occasion, getting to know one another. And I saw the two of them, as different as they were, as being similar in that they are both brilliant artists.
1: I have to ask, what did she cook for you? I kind of imagine it'd be something really surreal. Like, you know, like the thing from The Simpsons, like a maraschino cherry in a bowl of Chanel No. 5 or something like that. Was it like that or something else?
0: It was very homey. It was really delicious baked trout. She made the whole lunch herself, baked trout with lemon, I remember. And she and her daughter had made a gooseberry pie. So it was very homey food. Her home itself was kind of surreal in a beautiful way. It included a staircase made out of basalt. And Oliver, knowing the elements and minerals as well as he did, immediately recognized it. He said, my word, that's a basalt staircase. And the railings were made out of whale ribs.
1: Wow.
0: Yeah.
1: What had she been telling you about where she'd recorded her most recent album, this Lighthouse?
0: Yeah, she'd recorded her most recent album in a lighthouse in Reykjavik. And one of the reasons was that when she was in the lighthouse recording and the tide was out, or the tide was in, she couldn't leave. She was trapped there and she had to work. So I guess that's a lesson for all of us writers and artists. Find a situation where you can't escape.
1: Given that her music, it sort of was one of the factors that helped you

0: grieving over your partner Steve after he died. Could you even tell her that? Was it too hard to tell her that? How could you let her know?
1: I couldn't. I didn't want to. She was very modest. She's very like Oliver in that way, and shy in a certain way. But I did give her a copy of my book and inscribed in there with gratitude what she had meant to me.
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0: Today I'm with author Bill Hayes in a conversation recorded at the Sydney Writers' Festival. After Oliver Sacks was diagnosed with terminal liver cancer, once you had that diagnosis, what did you do?
1: Well, Oliver's first impulse was to write. His first impulse was to write. Within days, Oliver had written a draft of what is now a famous essay called My Own Life, in which he told the world that he had received a terminal diagnosis, had only months to live, and how he intended to live out that life in the richest, most productive way possible. And he set it aside for a couple of weeks. The news was so new, his feelings were so raw, he wasn't sure if he should publish it right away. And a few weeks later, he had to have a surgery for his cancer. And we were literally in the waiting room at the hospital when he looked at me and he said, "I think I'm ready to publish that piece." And so I went into a bathroom at the hospital and called. We had a mutual editor at the New York Times, and I called our mutual editor and said, "Oliver has terminal cancer. He's written this beautiful essay. Would you be interested in seeing it?" We sent it over, and they said, "We want to publish it the next day." We asked them to wait one day just to make sure he was out of surgery safely. And then they ran it, and there was this incredible worldwide response to that beautiful essay, a kind of outpouring of love and concern for Dr. Sacks, which really took him by surprise.
0: Given his famous research as a neurologist, he was pretty keen on taking quite intense marijuana at the time for pain and for all sorts of reasons that he would ingest. He wouldn't smoke it. He ingested a fair amount of
1: edibles.
0: Edible marijuana. I just it'd be so interesting being around Oliver Sacks while he's on some kind of psychoactive drug and talking about what he's seeing and watching. What was that like?
1: Well, it was very amazing. When my book came out, I thought I could just slip in there that Oliver occasionally liked to ingest some cannabis and it would be no big deal. But this is what people are especially curious about. He, because of his blindness, he was blind in one eye and had poor vision in the other. The cannabis would activate his visual cortex and he would actually hallucinate and see amazing things, whether with his eyes closed or even with his eyes open. And it was just a stream of amazing images. Now, I would get stoned with him. I wouldn't see anything like that.
0: How were you coping?
1: How was I coping? I was coping with my camera. I look back on that year and I see all the photographs I took. I was out. I lived two lives. You know, I lived a life in the apartment with Oliver, which was a kind of cocoon of creativity and writing and conversation and music. There was no technology in our apartment, I should say. No computer. Oliver never sent an email or text in his life. He wrote with a fountain pen. So it was a very kind of cocoon-like space. And then I led a life on the streets of New York where I was wandering, looking for photographs. I took more photographs in that year probably than ever. And my next book will actually be a collection of my New York street photography. And I was drawn to couples, to beautiful people, to younger people. There's a kind of the antithesis of what I was seeing with my partner, Oliver.
0: Were you still able to maintain for a while that lovely ritual at the end of the day, drinking wine, listening to music, and conversation?
1: Absolutely, absolutely. I think Oliver made it a priority to continue to live as we had. So, yes, we would make dinner together. He would set the table. We would go up to the roof and have our swigs. He also loved to swim, and we would swim two or three times a week. And of course, he wrote and wrote and wrote and wrote. He wrote whenever he could.

0: So you weren't watching TV, checking Facebook status updates, any of that stuff as well?
1: No.
0: I was talking about this with my producer, Nicola. Why don't we all do this? Why don't we just all do this at the end of the day, drink wine and listen to music and talk? Why don't we all do that? I don't know, and I don't expect you haven't answered that question for me either, Bill, since we've only just met. Nonetheless, was it a surreal feeling, this long goodbye?
1: Well, it was very bittersweet. You know, I had already experienced a loss that was sudden and unexpected, where with my partner Steve, there was no goodbye. So with Oliver, it was bittersweet and beautiful in a way because we knew our time was limited and we were able to say everything we wanted to say and do what we could. So he took advantage of that time that we had when he felt well. We traveled, we went to London, we went. One of the last things he wanted to do, of all things, was to go to a lemur preserve in North Carolina. He kept learning.
0: Hang on. Hold on a second. He's given a terminal cancer diagnosis and he thinks, right, now I must go to a lemur reserve. That's kind of cool.
1: He had a great kinship with primates. He felt like an animal himself, and lemurs are very close.
0: Would he say I feel like that? Would he talk about his sense of his own animal body?
1: Oh, yes. In fact, in one of his final essays, he talks about being a thinking animal, as a sentient being. He found great beauty in lemurs, and we made this visit to a lemur preserve in North Carolina, and he peppered those scientists and veterinarians all day with questions about lemurs. He was interested and curious and still learning. And I tell you this was in July 2015. He died a month later.
0: He was in his mid-80s, and he had found love at long last in his life. I know it's a funny thing to say, but was he happy to go?
1: He was not happy to go. He would have liked to live longer. He had more he could have written, but he was at peace with it. He was at peace with it. He understood it. He accepted it, and he did everything he could.
0: How did he return to his childhood Jewishness in his final days?
1: Yeah, I mean, throughout his adult life, he really was an atheist and was not practicing as a Jewish person, but at the very end, the one thing he desired, the one thing he craved, was gefilte fish. And so in his last days, that was really the only thing he wanted or could eat. And first it was all of it. In the end, it was just the jelly that comes with gefilte fish.
0: Was that like sort of a comfort food from his childhood?
1: Yeah, a comfort food, exactly. Something I never acquired a taste for, but
0: Not even Jewish people like gefilte fish. That's my experience of that.
1: So I'm told. One thing I did, just to make it more interesting and fun for Oliver, was to get different gefilte fish from different Jewish delis throughout New York. And just for comparison, so he would have taste tests.
0: How about his music that he was listening to? He loved listening to Bach and Mozart. How did that change as he got near the end?
1: It did change in a very poignant way. There was always music playing in the apartment. The idea of heaven for Oliver Sacks was to have Bach playing in every room of the apartment simultaneously. And he loved Bach, he loved Mozart, he played piano very well and played Bach. But at the very end, it became Beethoven. And longer pieces, and he would play longer Beethoven pieces, and there was a new kind of darkness or bittersweetness to that music.
0: You wrote about that piece, and you spoke then about that piece he wrote for the New York Times once he'd been given the terminal diagnosis from his cancer. I'm just going to quote from here, because I went and looked at it, and it's really beautiful. And this is what Oliver Sacks wrote. "I cannot pretend I am without fear, but my predominant feeling is one of gratitude. I have loved and been loved. I have been given much, and I have given something in return. I have read and travelled and thought and written. I have had an intercourse with the world, the special intercourse of writers and readers. Above all, I have been a sentient being, a thinking animal on this beautiful planet, and that in itself has been an enormous privilege and adventure." That we could all write something as lovely as that towards the end of our lives.
1: Yeah, I was on a beautiful sailboat ride on the harbor yesterday, and one of the crew members quoted that to me. I told him that Oliver had been my partner, and he quoted from memory some of the lines you just read. So they made, I think that essay made such an impact on people around the world. That idea of gratitude and acceptance of what we all face. I mean, death is part of life.
0: How did you try to make him as comfortable as possible in his room in his final hours?
1: One of the great gifts that Oliver gave was that he was so clear about his death and how he would face it. And he did very much want to die at home with me and with friends there, and we were able to make that happen. But once he had passed into a state where he was no longer conscious, I removed from the room all of the medical equipment and oxygen tank and all of that sort of equipment I associated with illness and brought into the room things he loved. So ferns, elements, minerals, fossils, his books, photographs of his friends, his parents, and surrounded the bed with those things. And though he may not have been conscious, on some level I think he was, I tried to surround him with beauty, which is what he brought to my life too.
0: Tell me about that photo, that lovely photo you've got in your book of a table, a little coffee table
1: right.
0: that you took
1: right.
0: after he died.
1: Yeah, there's a photograph I took. It was actually the day after he died. He loved to arrange his elements and fossils, his favorite ones, on a beautiful little brass-covered round table. And he would change it. He was a little curator of his elements. And so I took a photo of that the day after he died. It seems like a photo of Oliver in some ways.
0: Throughout this whole process, it seems like when you first arrived in New York City, you found that the city itself, the whole of myriad of small moments, could offer you some consolation for the mm-hmm. death of your partner, Steve. Was New York doing that for you while Oliver was dying and after he died?
1: Oh, for sure, for sure. I mean, if I felt sad or lonely, and to this day, I still miss him, of course, if I feel sad or miss him or lonely, I don't try to deny that feeling. I think it's good to feel it, but then I get myself outside and take a walk and reconnect with the city and with, I don't even want to say strangers, because stranger sounds like such an anonymous word, so I'll say with my fellow New Yorkers, and open myself up to chance and to stories and photographs and take pictures.
0: What's ahead for you? You're going to move to Adelaide, perhaps.
1: Well, you never know. I've fallen in love with Sydney in the last 24 hours. I really don't know. Projects await me in New York. We have a new Oliver Sacks book coming in October. He was working on two books before he died, both of which he planned. And I have a book of my photography coming out next year. So there's plenty to keep me there, and I'm still in love with New York.
0: Are you buoyed up by all the other people who loved Oliver Sacks from a distance? Like, there are a lot of people here, I'm sure, today, who loved Oliver Sacks from a distance. I kind of fell in love with him a little tiny bit through hearing his voice on Radiolab.
1: Yeah, you know, people really did get to know him and fall in love with him through his voice. He had a very distinctive voice, which I've tried to capture in the book. And in a way, I've been the beneficiary of a lot of that love, which has come back to me.
0: Are you still in the same building?
1: Oh, yeah, same building. Yep.
0: You're still going to the same smoke shop?
1: Still going to the same smoke shop. Still see my same neighbors, still see Ilona, still go up on the roof and have a swig of wine.
0: It's been such a pleasure speaking with you, Bill. I've so enjoyed this conversation. Congratulations on that beautiful book you've written. It's just such a delight to read. Ladies and gentlemen, please thank Bill Hayes.
1: Thank you. Thank you. Thank you.

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1: I spoke with Bill Hayes in front of a live audience at the Sydney Writers Festival in 2017. Bill's memoir is called Insomniac City, New York, Oliver and Me. This episode of Conversations was recorded on the lands of the Gadigal peoples. The producer was Nicola Harrison. Executive producer was Pam O'Brien. I'm Richard Feidler. Thanks for listening.

0: ABC News, good afternoon. I'm Garrett Mundy. The Prime Minister is defending his government's changes to taxes on certain trusts. From July 2028, a 30% minimum tax will be applied to distributions from discretionary trusts with some exemptions. The Coalition argues the measure will target small business owners and families, but Anthony Albanese says the changes will only affect a small number of Australians.
1: We've put in place a system where if you have a fixed trust, then you're not impacted by any of the changes. We put that out very clearly in our budget, as all of our arrangements are out there for all to see.
0: The federal government has delayed its plan to introduce price caps on home care services used by older Australians. The measures were due to be introduced by July to protect older Australians using the Support at Home program from being charged too much. Health Minister Mark Butler says no new implementation date has been set.
2: We'll continue to work on this. It's important we get the price caps right. We've seen in some other programs, the NDIS is one example, that if you set the price cap a little bit too high, everyone moves up to the price cap, and that is not just bad for budget, more importantly, that's bad for recipients of care as well.
0: WA's Tourism Council says regional towns are in desperate need of medium-density accommodation for tourists. Housing advocacy group Shelter WA has today released a report that found the ratio of short-stay accommodation to long-term rentals has reached what it called catastrophic levels in some regional towns. Council Chief Executive Evan Hall has told ABC Radio Perth the tourism sector is facing the same supply shortfall as the housing market.
3: We simply have not built enough accommodation either for residents or for visitors in Western Australia. And we're all paying the price for that now.
0: WA Attorney General Tony Booty has told Budget Estimates the state's Children's Commissioner can reapply for her position after she expressed disappointment it was being advertised. Jacqueline McGowan-Jones has served in the role since January 2022 and says she'll continue until the end of her term in 2027. The opposition has asked Mr. Booty about the Commissioner's position and if the Joint Standing Committee had been consulted. Mr. Booty told the committee it was not unusual to have change and it was up to the Commissioner to reapply. Apologies, there seems to be a sudden audio issue. Health experts say those on the front line of the Ebola outbreak are far more prepared than they were during the previous flare-up. At least 100 deaths have now been reported in the Democratic Republic of Congo, with a further 400 people infected. The previous flare-up in West Africa between 2014 and 2016 resulted in more than 28,000 cases. Dr. Amanda Rozek from Oxford University's Pandemic Sciences Institute says a lot has changed since then. Still some audio issues. Experts say a new gas pipeline between Russia and China will be high on the agenda when the country's leaders meet today. Russian President Vladimir Putin is travelling to Beijing to sit down with his Chinese counterpart Xi Jinping just days after US President Donald Trump's visit. As the Middle East conflict continues, Associate Professor of Law at the University of Melbourne, Will Partlett, says the Power of Siberia 2 gas project will be a key talking point. And the Hawthorn Football Club says it's extremely disappointed it's being forced out of Tasmania following the 2027 AFL season. The club has played home games in Launceston over the past 25 years and says it has a loyal following of Tasmanian members. The league made the decision in advance of the Tasmanian Devils joining the competition in 2028. Hawks coach Sam Mitchell says he's always enjoyed playing and coaching in Launceston. And Brazilian soccer star Neymar has been included in the 26-man squad for this summer's World Cup. The veteran, who now plays for Brazilian side Santos, is the country's all-time leading goalscorer with 79 goals in 128 appearances, but he's not played for the national team since 2023. Making the squad means he'll feature at a fourth World Cup, having also played for Brazil at the 2014, 2018 and 2022 tournaments. Perth's weather, mostly sunny tomorrow, winds northeasterly 15 to 25 kilometres an hour, tending northwest to northeasterly 15 to 20 kilometres an hour in the morning, becoming light in the early afternoon. Looking further ahead, a shower or two on Thursday, a top of 23 and a minimum after an overnight low of 10. 25 tomorrow, 24 today. Right now in the city, it is 24.2 degrees. 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
5: Hello and a very good afternoon to you. Today, Federal Treasurer Jim Chalmers has ordered another six companies to divest their holdings in Northern Minerals as concerns grow in Canberra that Chinese-backed investors are trying to seize control of the rare earths mining company. Also today, and just after 12:30, we'll head to the Bureau of Meteorology. We'll check conditions around Western Australia because there's some unseasonal rain in some northern parts of the state, around the Pilbara in particular. But we'll also head east where there's been some much-needed rain in parts of Queensland, Victoria, New South Wales. So we'll check the situation there and here in WA. 12:06 here on the Country on the ABC right across Western Australia. First today, the National Chemical Regulator, the APVMA, says it's worked tirelessly and in close partnership with industry bodies to quickly approve an emergency permit for the manufacture and use of double-strength mouse baits. The permit was approved yesterday and comes as plague proportions of the rodent cause damage and distress in both Western Australia and South Australia's grain-growing regions. Scott Hansen is the Chief Executive Officer of the APVMA. Scott, farmers were alerting you to the mouse plague in early April. Why did it take so long to approve this stronger ZP50 mouse bait?
6: Well, the permit that we've approved was only submitted to us on Anzac Day. And in the absence of a application to consider something, we can't instigate or initiate our own registration of a product or use of a product. The permit that was submitted on Anzac Day, we have worked tirelessly over 3 weeks to consider all 11 of the unregistered products that we've approved for use. We have worked with the applicant, Grain Producers Australia, in partnership with GRDC and with CSIRO to turn what was initially an emergency permit for use in WA and South Australia into one now which is of use for all states and territories and therefore of greater value.
5: Well, farmers say the delay waiting for the APVMA has cost them hundreds of thousands of dollars and they're angry about that. Do you accept that you've cost the industry money in the time that it's taken to make this decision?
6: During the period that we've been making this decision, there's over 20 registered 25 gram per kilogram zinc phosphate baits available in the marketplace that are used and available. They're registered. They're available on a regular basis for people to get ahead and to try to head off mouse plagues. We acknowledge the fact that the numbers have built up to an extent in which an additional tool is needed. 3 weeks to turn around an emergency permit for 11 unregistered products of a Schedule 7 poison that is due to be applied broadacre across the environment. We've worked really quickly and in really close partnership with the industry bodies that have lodged the application to get this permit in the position it is. It's now available for people to use once they've undertaken the appropriate training, because as I said, this is a Schedule 7 poison. It is for broadacre use. We're wanting and having to ensure that we're balancing the long-term environmental impacts of the spread of the poison against the urgency of ensuring people are able to protect crops.
5: Do you expect to see some sort of compensation claim?
6: No.
5: Because there is talk of class action among some farmers here in Western Australia about the sort of costs that have been incurred as a result of the wait for this approval to come through.
6: It's been 3 weeks from when the application was made to when the permit's been issued. During that time, there's 20 registered products available for people.

0: able to use of a product that is registered for use for high levels
1: but totally
0: of
1: ineffective
0: mouse populations.
1: In terms of the numbers totally they've been dealing with.
0: If it's totally ineffective, then there needs to be a question about why is it still able to be registered in the marketplace. And I think what we're looking at is the fact that the 25 milligram per kilogram dose rate is effective in treating mouse numbers. It's used on a year in, year out basis. The plague numbers that have built up have asked for additional double strength bait to be able to be used. An application was lodged on the 25th of April, was approved on the 18th of May. And in doing so, we've been able to ensure and put conditions on that permit that we believe will mitigate the risk of a widespread use of a Schedule 7 poison.
1: What were the main concerns that the APVMA was navigating in reaching an approval for this double strength bait?
0: I guess the key thing is the fact that zinc phosphide is a Schedule 7 poison. It's got high acute toxicity and it's a non-selective poison when it comes to it's a vertebrate poison that's non-specific and will obviously have significant impact on any vertebrates that do consume the bait. We were looking to make sure that there were a set of, we were able to mitigate any risks the widespread use of this poison would have, because whilst we want it to obviously destroy the mouse populations, we don't want it having a significant non-target species impact at a population level. And
1: so,
0: when we're talking about non-targets, we're talking about cockatoos, rails, doves, pigeons, parrots.
1: That's mainly the bird life.
0: In terms of birds and also our native rodents.
1: And so what impact will these baits, now that they've been approved, what impact will they have on the environment, the wildlife, the birds?
0: If the conditions of the permit are followed, then we believe those impacts will be minimal and able to be they're able to be mitigated. Now, we also require ongoing monitoring by those who are using this and notification of any impacts that they see so that we can collect that information to, again, put us in a better position to be able to consider any future applications that we get for zinc phosphide at a 50 level.
1: So there will be some birds or wildlife that die as a result of these baits being placed out?
0: Well, if there's wildlife that do consume the bait is toxic, it's non-specific. The set of circumstances and conditions that we've placed on the permit, such as the buffer zones around edge of crops, the dark colour of the baits, which differ from normal food like grains for the birds and therefore harder to spot on soils, the not applying on bare grounds, making sure that there's vegetation cover there. Again, all of these things work to reduce the potential impact, but we can't rule out having an impact. It's just making sure that it's not an impact at a population level for non-target species and that we're getting good reporting back from those who are wanting to use this in the field with regards to it being applied appropriately, the instructions followed, and not having non-target impacts.
1: The permit does expire mid-December. Will access to the product be automatic beyond that date if mouse numbers do reach above moderate numbers in any region across Australia?
0: No, the permit is through to the end of this calendar year and it will not automatically renew. If at that stage we still have mouse plagues, which would be really unusual, and we sought advice from CSIRO, from industry, with regards to the timing on this permit, as well as states and territories. If at the end of this year there are still ongoing mouse plagues that haven't been treated, then we'll need to ask questions about the efficacy of this current permit and consider what else might be needed if industry brings forward a further application.
1: So there will have to be another application if we're in this same situation, say this time next year. It's not just a matter of turning the approval on or off as needed.
0: No, that's right. Each, like one of the tools that we have at our disposal when we're looking at a use of a permit to allow the use of an unregistered product as opposed to registering a product for ongoing use is the fact that we can use time restrictions so that the amount of time in which the unregistered product is being used is able to be limited, therefore

0: limiting the overall risk to widespread populations, that does require a reconsideration of the validity and the need for that permit on a regular basis. And in this case, at the end of this year, if there are still mouse plague proportions that haven't been treated with this product, then there'll be a number of questions asked as to what's needed next. It won't be an automatic consideration.
1: So there'd have to be a whole process that industry's gone through, like this time, to get another approval for the 50 gram bait.
0: That's right. Unless, of course, there's one of the companies with the 11 unregistered products being approved now that collects enough data out of this round of use and treatment to be able to put together a submission for the registration of a product. Because once a product is registered, as I said, there's 20 products already registered for use every day of the year with regards to 25 grams per kilogram dose rate. But there is none registered for the 50. If a company wants to collect the appropriate data out of this current use under the permit to lodge an application for registration, then that moves us away from having to issue permit to permit, but there's no one ongoing standing permit at the moment.
1: Really good to get your thoughts and an insight into the process to approve this application. Scott, thank you for your time.
0: Thank you.
1: Scott Hansen is the CEO of the National Chemical Regulator, the APVMA. 16 past 12 on the text, Mike says the boss of the APVMA should be sacked. That product has been used before. I'm sure the 50% product could have been approved within days. What should have been done was to dump 1,000 mice inside his front door. Then you would have seen a rapid response. This from Robin Busso. Regarding this mice plague that's been nothing less than a natural disaster for farmers in the wheat belt, the state government should be proactive here and subsidise these affected farmers for the laying of these mice baits. This should be a non-negotiable factor as far as the government is concerned. Thanks, Rob. The text 0448 922 604 if you'd like to text through and be part of the conversation. 0448 922 604. 17 past 12. A Midwest agronomist and farmer has welcomed the APVMA's decision to conditionally approve the manufacture and use of double-strength mouse baits, but says the delay has created additional costs. Belinda Eastoff is a senior agronomist and Unifarmer. Back in February, she wrote to WA Farmers, the CSIRO, Grain Producers Australia and the GRDC Western Panel calling for the stronger baits. She says the approval should have come sooner.
2: Unfortunately, it would have been great to have it much earlier. Then we could have got on top of a lot of the population. However, now we will be able to. Look, certainly we know from previous mouse plagues the 25-gram active zinc phosphide is not effective when there's high mouse populations and also when we have a lot of background food. Now we know that when we go out and bait, we will actually kill 80 to 90% of the population. Unfortunately, with the lower dose active, we're only killing, well, from the counts I've been doing, we're battling to get 70%. In fact, I'd say we're on average, when I'm looking at active burrows pre and post baiting, we're getting on average around 60 to 65%.
3: And in terms of the cost of these baits, is that having an impact in the area?
2: So the cost of baiting is pretty expensive, really, in the scheme of things, if you have to do it twice. And we know with a 25-gram active, generally going to have to bait twice, because what happens is you're just not taking out enough of the population and they're just breeding up again. And if you're having to bait every hectare and it's costing you between $10 and $20 a hectare, that's, you know, your average baiting program is probably costing $30,000 to $50,000, and the bigger programs are obviously costing $80,000 to $130,000 sort of thing. And if they have to bait again, that's a cost we certainly hadn't budgeted for this year.
3: This double strength zinc phosphide, do you think that'll be a relatively cheaper option?
2: Oh, it's definitely cheaper, because one of the big costs is actually running your machine over the ground, like whether it be a tractor pulling a spreader or whether it's a slug master behind a ute or the aerial. So the cost of a single strength is probably around, you know, depending on obviously where you're getting it from, around that $8 a kilo. And the cost of the double strength, I'm not sure what that will end up being. It's probably going to be between $11 and $13 a kilo. Running over it twice is maybe going to cost you between $20 and $30, whereas doing it once effectively is going to cost you $15.
3: Do you think many people will take the time to get accredited to use this double strength bait?
2: Well, as growers, we're actually used to doing accreditation. It's part of a lot of the things that we use require stewardship. I think that anyone that has an issue, it'd be well worth their while.
1: Agronomist and Unifarmer Belinda Eastoff speaking to Chloe Henville. Jim on the text says, I thought learnings from COVID showed us in emergency situations like the mouse plague that we could act immediately or close to it, like shutting down the Melbourne Grand Prix and interstate and international travel, but we couldn't shut down the mice plague. Something is amiss here, says Jim. 20 past 12. Steve Henry is a research officer with the CSIRO. He says, once the baits are spread, farmers will see results within hours.
4: This is a good result, and what we expect to see is as farmers start to use it, as they sow their crop, is we'll start to see some really effective knockdowns of mice. So we would be expecting knockdowns in the order of 80% or greater. And that means that as we go into winter, those populations will have been knocked down to really low levels that won't continue to sustain damage in the current crop. But also will mean that when they start breeding next spring, they'll start breeding from a lower population base, and hopefully they won't breed up quickly enough to cause damage in the maturing crop. Now, I guess that all depends, because ZNP50 is not a silver bullet, and a lot of this is depending on how many mice you've got at the time that you do your first application. Because, you know, if you've got 8,000 mice per hectare and you do an 80% knockdown, you've still got 200 mice per hectare. So there's going to need to be some monitoring that happens after that initial application of the bait. And there could be potential for a follow-up application if farmers continue to see mice causing a problem after that initial application.
5: And how quickly will farmers see a result? Say they spread the 50-gram bait out on the Friday. How long is it going to take?
4: So I guess it depends on how quickly mice discover those grains of bait. But we know from work that we've done in the lab that the average time to death is about 8 hours. And so they should start to see results quite quickly. When we recently did an experiment on the Adelaide Plains, we did leave 5 days between the application of bait and when we started to go back and monitor the population. But on sites where we had trap saturation, all of the traps prior to baiting had mice in them every day, we came back after baiting and caught almost no mice.
1: Steve Henry, he's a research officer with the CSIRO, and he was speaking to Joe Prendergast. 23 past 12.
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1: An update from the newsroom with the news headlines isn't far away. Then making our way to the Bureau of Meteorology, get an update on the situation right across the state. And then just before one, it's off to Mouche for the results of the sheep market. First though, Federal Treasurer Jim Chalmers has ordered another 6 companies to divest their holdings in Northern Minerals as concerns grow in Canberra that Chinese-backed investors are trying to seize control of the rare earths mining company. The 6 investors will have to sell their holdings within the next 2 weeks. And a spokesperson for the Treasurer didn't explain exactly why he'd taken this step, simply saying the decision was about protecting our national interest and ensuring compliance with our foreign investment framework. The ABC's foreign affairs reporter Stephen Jechets says Northern Minerals is a really interesting and potentially important rare earths miner.
7: It's got massive holdings in the Kimberley in the northwest of Western Australia, and it hopes to use these holdings to basically mine and process two of the heavier key rare earths, which are really important for a whole range of things that, you know, rare earths are critical for, including, you know, military technology, clean energy technology, high technology, and all the rest. Now, of course, this also comes against the backdrop of well-known efforts by the US and Australia.

0: Biden governments to try and break China's stranglehold on the rare earths market, including the stuff that Northern Minerals would like to pull out of the ground and sell. And there's already, for example, quite a bit of evidence that it's on the track to receive a massive payment from a key US government institution designed to coax more investment into critical minerals. So it's not a well-known company, but it is one that people who follow the critical minerals debate know pretty well. And anything that happens around Northern Minerals is going to be pretty closely watched, not just here in Australia, but also in other capitals abroad.
1: And so, what's the government been trying to do, and what's the order made today?
0: So there have been a history of government interventions in Northern Minerals. For example, back in 2023, a Chinese-linked investment fund was ordered to basically back away from a push to increase its stake in Northern Minerals. And then from about 2024 onwards, it was increasingly obvious that a number of Chinese-linked investors were showing quite a bit of interest in Northern Minerals. Now, that was something that the government and the company was a little bit wary of, because in many instances, it wasn't exactly clear exactly who these institutional investors were representing, what their identity was, and whether they were keeping in line with Australia's foreign investment laws. So back in 2024, the government basically ordered five of these companies to divest from the company. That didn't, though, bring an end to the drama. We've seen increasing speculation about Chinese interest in the company. And a separate Chinese-linked institution just a few months ago tried to launch an intervention within the company to topple the board and to topple its chairman, which also caused a great deal of controversy. Now, what the government's done today in this long-running saga, it's now identified another six companies, also Chinese-linked, and told them that they also have to divest from the company. Now, interestingly, one of these companies, and this is where it gets quite complicated, seems to be basically a vehicle for three of the previously banned Chinese investors to make another shot at investing in the company. In other words, three of the Chinese-linked entities banned in 2024 have seemingly tried to make another shot at investing in Northern Minerals. And that is why, or one of the reasons why, the Treasurer has ordered this divestiture today. In brief, Joe, it looks like four. Whatever reason, a large number of Chinese-backed or Chinese-linked companies and investors have been trying to get a foot in the door of this company for whatever reason, and have been doing so without the level of transparency that the company or the government expects. And that's why the government today has made yet another intervention in the company.
1: And so, what does this saga tell us about the critical minerals industry right now?
0: It's hot property, and that there are an awful lot of commercial and potentially state actors who want to take a piece of it. I think that's the main thing. Now, to be clear, we do not know for sure whether these Chinese-linked investors, whether they have any links whatsoever to the Chinese government. But at the very minimum, clearly the company and the government is not convinced that they're being fully transparent. So you can only assume on the basis of that that there is a level of anxiety, at least in Canberra, that there may be some attempts here to try and bring geopolitics into a commercial space, and to influence in some way, for strategic rather than commercial reasons, the decisions the company's making. But I think what all this controversy clearly makes absolutely obvious is that this is an area of absolutely pressing concern, not just for rare earth miners, but also for the government in Canberra.
2: The ABC's foreign affairs reporter Stephen Jedgett speaking to Joe O'Brien. And in other resources news today, Mineral Resources Limited has announced it will restart its Bald Hill lithium operations in the Goldfields. Now, this follows a discussion we had on the Country Hours just last week with a lithium analyst who was saying that lithium prices had gone up 160% over the last year, and he wouldn't be surprised if some WA mines currently in care and maintenance were reopened. Well, it didn't take long. Mineral Resources' Bald Hill Lithium project has been shuttered for 18 months, but the company says a sustained recovery in prices and diligent planning means ramp-up will begin in the coming weeks. The company expects spodumene concentrate to be produced at the site, 50 kilometres southeast of Kambalda, by July. Around 370 new jobs will be created with the startup. Of those, around 110 personnel will be

0: deployed from other MinRes operations to help restart the $20 million project. Just repeating, Mineral Resources Limited announcing it will restart its Bald Hill lithium operations in the goldfields. 12:30 here on the Country Hour. Jonathan Hopper in the studio with the news headlines.
1: Good afternoon, Belinda. The Prime Minister, Anthony Albanese, says maintaining WA's GST share is an election promise he won't break, saying the deal is fair for all states. Mr Albanese has faced scrutiny over WA's GST allocation after using the federal budget to announce an election commitment not to alter property tax arrangements will be broken. A drug and alcohol researcher says while a study here is yet to be conducted, he has no doubt illicit and potentially toxic alcohol is being sold in WA. Domestically produced illicit alcohol is becoming increasingly common in Australia and is being sold to unwitting buyers at bottle shops. Dr. Nick Taylor from Curtin University says customers need to inspect bottles for cloudy contents or unusual looking labels. And Fremantle midfielder Matthew Johnson has signed a 4-year contract extension that commits him to the club until the end of 2030. The 23-year-old was due to come out of contract at the end of this season. In a statement, he says he's over the moon to secure his future at the Dockers. Thank you, Belinda.
0: Thank you, Jonathan. Appreciate that. 29-1.
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0: Still to come, we will make our way to the Bureau of Meteorology in just a moment, check conditions across WA. But we're also going to spend a little bit of time in the eastern states today because there's parts of Victoria, New South Wales, and I think even into Queensland too, that have had some much needed rain. Started over the weekend and continued over the last couple of days. So we'll get an update on that situation and what it means to those farmers in that part of Australia. I know a lot of you will be hoping some of that comes your way. It doesn't look like it in the short term, but let's make our way to the Bureau. Joey Rawson is with you this afternoon. Joey, let's start in northern and eastern parts because there has been a little bit of unseasonal rain in some parts across that area. Does that continue?
3: Yeah, we've got a whole lot of cloud over the Kimberley at the moment and even stretching over parts of the northern interior. And there are showers out of that cloud, and some of our models are going for some pretty decent falls through the northwest Kimberley coast through the next kind of 12 to 24 hours. We're not seeing that eventuate at the moment, but we see thunderstorms offshore from the coast, and if they do move along that coast, kind of northeast of Derby, there could be 50 millimetres potentially out of those storms. They're not moving that fast if they do make it. So, it's certainly active. And the next thing that occurs with that is it starts to stretch towards the Pilbara area, and it'll mainly affect the Pilbara coast for tomorrow. And then it starts pushing inland on Thursday and starts moving through parts of the Pilbara, northern Gascoyne, into the interior, and it extends actually further south as we move on to Friday before clearing out to the east on Saturday. So, it is a little bit interesting up in the north, Bell.
0: Yeah, it sounds like it, and only if some of that could move into the Southwest Land Division. Heaps of farmers looking for some rain right now. Is there any chance whatsoever in the next 4 days or so?
3: Yeah, well, there is a chance. There's a cold front that's coming. It's expected to be on the Capes on tomorrow night, and then it'll move across the Southwest Land Division on Thursday and then kind of move into the goldfields on Friday. As far as rainfall amounts go with that, Bell, we're looking at maybe around 10 to 20 millimetres through the southwest and lower west. As you move into the Great Southern, more around that kind of 1 to 10 millimetres through kind of southwestern parts. But as you get into the Wheat Belt, looking at more around the 0 to 1 millimetre. So some people through the kind of southern and southwestern parts of the Southwest Land Division will get something, but it's not fantastic as far as a rain-bearing front. And then once that moves through, it's not until kind of next week where we see a more significant front that's coming, a more winter-style front. So hopefully that holds together and that can bring more rain for the farmers.
0: So how's that shaping up at this early stage?
3: It's shaping up much better than the fronts we've seen over the last kind of few weeks. So at this stage in the game, it does look good, but it is going to be fighting

0: 3. I'm not sure if that's an error or not, because it seems to be a bit of an outlier. And nowhere else in the whole state had any more than 2 mills. A few locations in the Southwest Land Division had 2 mills, but that was it. But, hey, Bell, spare a thought for the farmer who grew the lettuce that was in the same bag as Greg the Frog. That's the message from a grower here in Western Australia who says, quite seriously, that farmer will now be suffering the consequences. Of course, I'm talking about that story we featured yesterday. Lots of programs had it on. It was on TikTok. Literally millions of people having a bit of a giggle about a frog that survived a very long journey.
1: Our flatmates came home and he's the most casual Australian ever, and he's like, bro, I've got a lettuce, like a frog in my lettuce. And we're like, nah, can't be. Brings it in, shows it around. It was just out of the ordinary for Kiwis, eh?
2: Yeah, it's quite a decent-sized frog for a big adventure, if you know what I mean. Yeah, come all the way from east, over east, so, yeah.
3: Laura Jones and Billy Lapine, who found a bright green frog in their sealed bag of lettuce from Woolworths. It survived a trip from a farm in the eastern states across the Nullarbor to Esperance on the south coast of WA. And Richard, you've been speaking to a lettuce grower here in WA. What did he have to say?
0: Yeah, he's told me it's certainly not a laughing matter for the farmer who grows the lettuce. He can certainly empathise with him. He described the consequences as sometimes being catastrophic.
3: And why is that?
0: Well, he was saying he's been in that exact position where he sent some fresh produce off and there was one frog found, and it's cost him thousands of dollars. He sent off about 30 pallets of fresh produce to, let's call them processors, and they found that one frog. They rejected the rest of the fresh produce. Now, that's just from the one load that it's cost him that amount. But for future contracts, they put you through the ringer. They try to ensure that their customers don't end up with anything like that in their bags. Let's say it's lettuce bags on this particular occasion, or it could be anything else. He said some contracts get reduced because of the discovery of that frog, and they can even be cut off completely.
3: Now, is the traceability that good that the supermarkets can actually pinpoint which farm the frog has come from?
0: Yeah, according to this farmer, absolutely. Everything is documented and traceable. So on each pack, I normally pay attention to the use-by date. I don't pay attention to anything else. Some of those other numbers that are near the use-by date, there's a batch number and there's a grower code, and that can be used to trace back to the right farm where that particular lettuce or whatever it is came from, and even to the block that the fresh produce comes from. So traceability is vital. That's all under their QA systems. For obvious reasons, the guy I was chatting to didn't want to come on the show to tell his personal story. The big supermarkets don't muck around. You put a frog in a bag and you run the risk of ending up in one yourself.
3: 21 to 1 here on the country on the ABC right across Western Australia. And Richard, just while you're here, let's get back to the weather for a moment, because I know you love talking about it and doing your rainfall figures. Did you see that story from ABC meteorologist Tom Saunders, which said lots of rain was forecast to fall across a large section of Australia from Saturday through until today? And he was describing it as the most widespread May rainfall in a decade. And it's basically the first northwest cloud band of 2026.
0: Yes, I did. So that rain was forecast to hit the Kimberley through the Northern Territory, southern Queensland, and then all the way down to the southeast states. And some of those were very much in need of a drink. Now, on yesterday's Country Hour, we talked about the rain that came through on the Kimberley. Some of places got, you know, sort of 30-odd mils. I checked in with the Victorian Country Hour team yesterday and today, and they told me some much-needed rain did fall, particularly in central Victoria. The highest total was 78 millimetres at Myamaya, which is about 120 k's north of Melbourne. Most of Victoria's cropping areas had some good rain on Saturday night. Unfortunately, the southeast and southwest of Victoria didn't get as much. But I just want to focus on New South Wales. They got some great falls. Between 20 and 70 mils was recorded in the state's northwest, where some farms have been really dry. And as Lara Webster explains, the rain that's

0: Ullen has been welcomed, but it won't quite be enough to get some out of trouble. And like always, there are still many who missed out.
1: The sound of rain overnight was welcomed for the farmers across the New England Northwest who were under the right clouds. Some haven't seen a decent drop in 11 months. Across areas like Tamworth, there were widespread falls of between 30 and 70 mils. Juri agronomist Loretta Serafin has had more than 39 mils. It's a sound she was happy to hear.
2: Really fell overnight. We certainly had a few early sprinkles during the day yesterday, but nothing significant to even measure. But overnight, yes, we've had good rainfall and it's still raining here now and it's actually been pretty steady, which is nice to see because there's not a lot of ground cover around the place at the moment.
1: And it also provides hope to those trying to get winter crops established.
2: You know, some people had taken the opportunity to dry sow ahead of this front, a bit of wheat, barley primarily, and there was already oats in the ground for a lot of people. So that should hopefully get those crops out of the ground and established. We will, of course, be looking for follow-up rainfall. And, you know, that's, I suppose, the real upside is that at least we've received enough rainfall at this point in time to wet up a reasonable seed bed and get those crops established out of the ground and give people some days ahead of soil moisture to be able to sow into after this front as well.
1: Meanwhile, for parts of the Northern Tablelands, the falls seen in the past 24 hours are welcome relief for local farmers, but more is still needed. About 14 mils was recorded around Armidale, up to 30 west of Bundara, and Glen Innes has received about 31 millimetres. Local agronomist Matt Foster says the district needs up to 100 mils of rain to get producers out of trouble after prolonged dry conditions.
3: The relief in their voices is palpable. You could hear them. The sigh of relief as it started raining. Obviously, we haven't had enough that we're getting ourselves right out of trouble. If we could have jagged sort of 30 to 50 mils across the whole district, I think there would have been another wave of pasture plantings and fodder cropping just to try and get themselves out of trouble. But certainly, everyone would have signed up for the 20 to 30 mils at the start of the week. It's been a great start.
1: Northwest of Armidale, areas like the Inverell district saw widespread falls of between 20 and 30 mils. Inverell agronomist Justin Ramsey says farmers around Ashford, one of the driest patches in the region, managed to pick up 30 mils.
4: That's going to be their biggest rainfall event that they've seen for many months, if not all of this year. So I guess they're going to take a sigh of relief, a bit of a check moment where they can gather their thoughts and see where they're going to head going forwards and seeing what's going to grow from this sort of rainfall event. Quite a few growers and graziers put crops in before this rain event just in to preempt that the forecasts were going to come true. Quite a few growers have been burnt with forecasts that have failed to deliver in the last couple of months. So there was a few tentative decisions out there, but guys who put it in before have probably been rewarded, but for growers who haven't put any crops in yet, this will probably commence some of their planting program. The heavy nature of our soils around here, an inch probably won't go down too far, so we'd like to see another inch in a couple of weeks' time would give us some sort of confidence going forward into winter, but at least it's a start, so it's good to see.
1: The results across western cropping areas, however, was mixed. At Narrabri at the airport, 29.6 mils was recorded, while a whopping 73 mils was recorded at the Mount Caputar National Park. Hopefully some of that rain can help boost optimism around establishing winter crops.
5: Lara Webster with that report, with contributions from Christy Reading and Bridget Murphy, 16 to 1. The Upper Hunter Shire is about 300 kilometres north of Sydney, and some long-time residents are saying there that they've never seen it so dry. They're celebrating fairly widespread falls of between 30 and 50 millimetres of rain. Cattle farmer Christine Brooker says even though the rain is great, it won't have an immediate impact.
6: We've had 31.5 mils overnight. The rain has stopped. Birds are chirping. There's fog all around the hills. Looks beautiful, but yes, we need a follow-up in a couple of weeks. If not, if we don't get it in a couple of weeks, we're shot for the year.
7: There's a lot of people saying it's kind of too little, too late. What's the situation been like at your property there for the last, for this year so far?
6: This year, I've just looked at the rainfall, Millie, and this is the biggest amount of rain we've had all year. We've had 25 mils in small falls in February, but we haven't had anything till now. Any feed that we had is now, I would suggest, wrecked. But my mother, who's 92, has never seen it like this, like dusty, dry, the grass powdered, and yes, lovely to wake up to a wet morning, but it's the next fortnight. Hopefully it doesn't cool down.
5: Christine Brooker's family runs cattle at Rookall in the New South Wales Upper Hunter Shire. She was speaking to Amelia Bernasconi after their biggest rainfall event of the year, around about 32 mils of rain, 14 to 1. More southern parts of New South Wales have also received some much needed rain, but yet again, not all farmers got what they were hoping for. Emily Middleton has been taking a closer look at the figures.
8: You can honestly hear the farmers rejoicing as rainfalls of up to 40 to 50 millimetres in the past 24 hours is being felt right across the central west. Official rainfall numbers include 48 millimetres in Trangie, 43 millimetres in Coonabarabran, 34 millimetres in Bourke, 29 millimetres in Dubbo, and 28 millimetres in Mudgee and Forbes. Stuart McCowan, southwest of Peak Hill, spoke to ABC's Alex James about the rain he received this morning.
9: 47.5 this morning, and total with the day before makes it 65.
10: 65?
9: I've heard down river they've had 80 mils.
10: Oh, wow. Have you been out and about on the property? What's it looking like?
9: Yeah, I've just been down the dam to retrieve the pup. I couldn't believe it. While I was there pulling the pup out of the water, it was buried. It'd come up about two-thirds of a metre at that time. And I would say another hour and a half before.
10: I'll tell you what, Stuart, I can actually hear the smile on your face. It must be a bit of a relief to get this much rain.
9: Oh, it's a long time.
10: When was the last time you had a decent fall?
9: Last big fall we had, I think I've said it before to you, 41 mils on 26th April last year. You're looking back early in the last year, a storm event just happened. Gave us a bit of water, but not far off away from here, they're out of water.
8: While the rain may not have filled tanks or come at an ideal time for sowing, it has meant for some farmers that feed is coming back in the paddocks and putting a bit of a relief on the back pocket. Scott Worthington is a sheep and cropping farmer in Condobolin who's been drought feeding his livestock for more than 12 months.
11: Yeah, we've had a very dry season through late summer and autumn, virtually no rain at all, no stock feed, all looking pretty grim and a challenge. But we did get an event come through out here. Most people probably got between 15 and as high as, I've heard, 75 mil out in the district 2 weeks ago, which got the tractors going on a bit of a punt. And we're just receiving some nice, gentle follow-up rain now, which will keep the tractors going, I'm sure.
8: So what was it like when you did get that rain a few weeks ago? What was that feeling like?
11: It was a good feeling. It was all a little bit too late for us for stock feed. We know everyone's going to have a hungry winter, so people have been scrambling looking for adjustment or sourcing feed, supplementary feed for the winter. But yeah, it certainly gave us a bit of confidence that we might be able to grow some oats for later in winter for the stock. And you know, the bit of crop being put in basically on a bit of a punt. There's no subsoil, and you know, the forecast long term isn't great, but people feel better if we've got something in the ground on the moisture, I guess.
8: Out west, some farmers are elated to be receiving significant rain after many dry years. Areas like Louth in the far west received much needed rain earlier this year, and now this follow-up is expected to make a big difference. Louth grazier Stuart Laliva received 60 millimetres in 24 hours, and that rain is still coming. And he spoke to Lucy Thackeray.
12: We've had 60 mil, it's still raining here at the moment, 60 mil at the house. Electronic gauge is out the back, probably 29 inch. Our annual rainfall at the moment here at the house is probably about 7 inches out of a 12 inch rainfall. So it's pretty well bumped things up.
8: For your operation, how much do you need this rain?
12: Oh, look, we've stopped feeding, obviously, now, so that's a bonus. So, yeah, things will catch up now. And my expectation is that this rain now will get us well and truly through the winter and probably maybe in a bit of early spring until it gets hot.
8: Down in the Riverina, if you were lucky enough to get under a cloud, the limited rain provided a much-needed boost for newly sown winter crops and pastures. Deniliquin-based agronomist Matt Tubb told Emily Doak that the falls in his regions were quite patchy.
13: Deniliquin itself in that sort of 24 to 30 mil, whereas sort of Canago and Mayrung on the lower side in that sort of anywhere from 2 to maybe 10 mils and sort of west of town in that sort of 11 mils. So, yeah, quite patchy, unfortunately.
14: What does this rainfall at this time mean for people?
13: Timing of this rain was absolutely perfect if we could get it. So that's why it's so frustrating that it's not so general in that sort of 20, 25 to 30 mil range. So, yeah, crops, seed in the ground, a lot of it sort of variable establishment. Some had hit moisture, some hadn't. So this rain was going to be a Mickey Mouse rain to get all that seed up and going. So, yeah, we're hoping for those people that were on the lower side, we're just hoping for this another rain, unfortunately.
8: With the rain still coming through, many farmers are saying any moisture in the ground is very welcome.
5: Reporter Emily Middleton ending that report and taking a look around southern parts of New South Wales, which received some much-needed rain over the last few days or so. I look forward to the day that I can report a similar sort of story here for the agricultural regions around Western Australia. The next possibility of that really looking like into next week, later in the week, I think around Thursday is the time, but it doesn't look significant at this point. Hopefully that changes. 8 minutes to one. Well, it's been over a month since Cyclone Narelle caused damage to infrastructure on some pastoral properties in the Pilbara. Manbury Station manager David Gooch says all sorts of things were damaged, so he's grateful Blaze Aid volunteers have been in the area offering a helping hand with repairs.
15: We had a number of buildings torn apart with the winds. A number of fences have been laid over by impacts from trees, and the floodwaters have taken a lot of fencing away, destructed these windmills down, blown over, and some of the solars have been rectified. And basically the roads and infrastructure on the roads has been washed away. A lot of erosion from the flood.
16: How vital do you think this sort of service is for Carnarvon locals who are suffering after being struck by the cyclone?
15: Oh, it's great that they're making an effort to come up here to Carnarvon and assist the pastoral industry and help us recover. It's really appreciated what they're going to be doing. Hopefully it'll make our road to recovery a lot quicker, and it is really appreciated for the efforts they're going to be putting in. The majority of all people I've spoken to are really impressed that Blaze Aid have made the effort to come up and assist us. They have been up before with the floods and the fires. They've come up before, but this is the first time our little immediate area has had assistance from Blaze Aid.
16: Are you providing them with accommodation when they come up here, or are you providing any support for them?
15: This is a bit of an outlier for them in the sense that they usually are based in a central place like a town and they move out to the job, but because of the distances between the properties are so vast, they're going to come out to the and stay on the properties. So they've asked if there's ablutions and if there's power available for them, and the idea is that they'll be fully self-contained. We just provide those things and they'll come and give us a hand. I think that it's just having someone coming up and giving you a hand is more than what we've expected before. Mm. It really is appreciated.
16: When Blaze Aid coming to town and kind of provide this support, does it help the mental health of people who have been affected?
15: I think having someone else beside you, working with you, is a problem halved. When it's shared, I think, there's always something, the other person will always find something amusing in the crux of drama. And I think it's something that's not actually been thought of, but most of us are still trying to get our heads above where it's been, trying to make headway of where we're going. Everyone will sort of collapse sooner or later and relax. I think we're still running on the adrenaline of trying to get things back to what seemed like normal.
16: How long do you think it'll be before you or your station can be back to how it used to be?
15: I'd be bragging if I said a couple of months. I'd say at least 12. When a flood came through a few years ago, it took me 2 years to get to all the fencing and putting it back up. So I'd say somewhere within reality within 12 months. But there's a lot of buildings have been demolished, which won't ever be reconstructed now that the sheep have left the industry.
5: Manager of Manbury Station, David Gooch. He was speaking to Yusuf Shamil. 4:01. Let's make our way to the market now. Around 12,000 sheep and lambs sold at Mouchet this morning, so that's up on last week by around about 2,500 head. Terry Birkin's at the sale yards for you. Hello, Terry.
17: Hi, Belinda. There was a larger yarding today due to mutton numbers doubling from last week, while the lambs throughput was similar at 7,400 head. Finished heavy lambs were in good supply and was reflected in pricing, with several lines selling over the $300 mark to top at $344 a head. Trade lambs remained firm on values, while store and air freight weights eased $5 to $10. Mutton recorded equal rates, while weather's gained $15 to $20, mostly due to weight, condition and skins. Store lambs sold from $70 to $180, while light lambs made $160 to $223 a head. Trade weights weighing 18 to 22 kilos carcass weight returned $210 to $242, while heavy lambs sold from $233 to $280 a head. Extra heavy lambs over 26 kilos carcass weight realised $280 to $340, while heavy ram lambs made $240 to $344 a head. Merino with the hoggets with weight and a skin sold from $168 to $244, while merino ewe hoggets were making $130 to $200 a head. Heavy crossbred hoggets returned $200 to $252, and younger rams sold to a top of $259. Boning ewes were making $122 to $200, medium weights returned $170 to $221, and heavy ewes sold to a top of $255 a head. Heavy weathers gained $15 to $20, ranging from $186 to $268, while mature rams sold from $100 to $245 a head. This is Terry Birkin for MLA's National Livestock Reporting Service.
5: Thank you for that, Terry. Going through those numbers for you in more detail, there were 7,400 lambs today, 4,562 sheep, the total 11,962. So up on last week's numbers by 2,564. It's a couple of minutes away from the news at 1. This hour we've been talking about, well, the lack of rainfall in parts of Western Australia across the agricultural region, a bit of unseasonal rain in parts of the northern area of WA, around the Pilbara area on the way, maybe up to 50 mils there. That'd be tidy in the agricultural region. This on the text from Weather Wally, who says you need only look at the Bureau of Meteorology's forecast maps for the next week to see that thanks to the size and intensity of the high pressure cells, no rain of any substance will fall in ag areas for the rest of May. And that front next week certainly doesn't look promising at this stage. Hopefully that changes. We're also talking about the frog named Greg, who made its way in a bag of salad from a farm in the eastern states across the Nullarbor to Esperance here in WA. And just the concern now for that farmer. He's going to be under the microscope, apparently, for having something like that occur and really be put through the ringer to see if he can keep supplying those supermarkets like Woolworths, for example. This on the text from Richard, who says, I'm puzzled why nobody's talking about the biosecurity risks of the frog from the east being released into WA. Thank you for that, Richard. And, of course, the mice situation, catching up with the CEO of the APVMA, the National Chemical Regulator, Scott Hansen, earlier in the hour, saying that the APVMA worked tirelessly and in close partnership with industry bodies to quickly approve that emergency permit for the stronger mouse baits. And this from Rock and Robin in Watheroo. The mice will get it before the birds, etc. 3.5 weeks for approval is very poor by any standard. Wake up and work, Muppet. Thank you, Rock and Robin. On the ABC across WA, it's time for an update from the newsroom. 1 o'clock.
18: afternoon, Jonathan Hopper with ABC News. The Prime Minister Anthony Albanese says maintaining WA's GST share is an election promise he won't break, saying the

0: deal is fair for all states. Mr Albanese has faced scrutiny over WA's GST allocation after using the federal budget to announce alterations to property tax arrangements. He says his frequent trips to WA are proof he won't break his promise to the state.
1: I've been in 4 years here 42 times to WA because I know the contribution that WA makes to our national economy.
0: The WA Premier, Roger Cook, says he has full faith in the Prime Minister's word.
2: Absolutely. The Prime Minister's given us a rock-solid commitment that Western Australia will receive its fair share of the GST.
0: WA's Energy Minister, Amber Jade Sanderson, says she's confident WA state-owned energy retailer is working to restore confidence after it overcharged thousands of customers. In October, it was revealed Synergy had collected more than $40 million from accounts that were meant to be closed. Close to 174,000 customers were affected, with the issue dating back to 2009. Ms Sanderson has told Budget Estimates funds are in the process of being returned.
3: I'm confident that Synergy is certainly in the early stages of delivering that confidence back to Western Australia. As of the 18th of May, yesterday, $12.2 million was returned to 37,550 impacted customers.
0: Synergy has previously said all affected customers will be contacted and issued with refunds. A drug and alcohol researcher says while a study here is yet to be conducted, he has no doubt illicit and potentially toxic alcohol is being sold in WA. Domestically produced illicit alcohol is becoming increasingly common in Australia and is being sold to unwitting buyers at bottle shops. Dr. Nick Taylor is a research fellow at Curtin University. He's told ABC Radio Perth WA customers need to inspect bottles for cloudy contents or unusual looking labels.
4: I have no doubt that there will be product over there, and we've spoken to the tax office who have their own chemical testing regime, and they've found contaminated product in WA as well as every other state.
0: The largest Muslim advocacy group in the US has condemned a shooting at a mosque as horrifying. Linda Gruen reports.
5: Three men have been killed at the Islamic Center of San Diego, and the two teenage suspects were found dead in a car nearby. Police Chief Scott Ball says officers first received a call from a mother about a runaway juvenile who believed her son was suicidal and reported that several of her weapons and vehicle were missing. Mr. Ward says the shooting happened as children were studying inside.
6: And I tell you what got me, watching the kids come running out, just thankful to be alive.
5: Police are investigating this as a hate crime. The Council on American Islamic Relations has called it a horrific act of violence and says no one should ever fear for their safety while attending prayers or studying at school.
0: All episodes of the British version of the reality show Married at First Sight have been removed from streaming and linear services after contestants aired allegations of sexual assault. Here's Glenn Lauder.
7: Two women have told the BBC they were raped during the filming of the Channel 4 program, while a third has described an allegation of a non-consensual sex act. Billed as a bold social experiment, Married at First Sight UK sees single people agree to marry total strangers after meeting for the first time at their mock weddings. Channel 4 says it commissioned an external review last month of welfare on the show after being presented with serious allegations of wrongdoing.
0: And if you're in an abusive situation or know someone who is, you can call 1-800-RESPECT. In sport, Fremantle midfielder Matthew Johnson has signed a 4-year contract extension that commits him to the club until the end of 2030. The 23-year-old was due to come out of contract at the end of this season. In a statement, he says he's over the moon to secure his future at the Dockers. Western Australia's weather, showers over the Kimberley with the chance of a thunderstorm about the Kimberley coast. Possible showers developing about the eastern Pilbara coast in the evening. Light shower possible over the Eucla coast, clearing during this afternoon. Windy through the Pilbara, southern Kimberley, north and central interior and northern Gascoyne. For Perth, sunny today with light winds and a top of 24. Tomorrow, Wednesday, mostly sunny, 25. Thursday, a shower or two and 23. Right now in the city, it's 25.6.
8: Good afternoon. Welcome to The World Today. I'm Andy Park, coming to you from Gadigal Land in Sydney. Thanks for your company. This Tuesday, several dead in a US mosque shooting. Authorities are calling it a hate crime. And her hips don't lie, nor do her

0: Her accountants, a Spanish court acquits Shakira over alleged tax fraud.
1: My hips don't lie and I'm starting to feel it's right.
2: Tax authorities consider Shakira to be a resident of the country. But what Shakira argued was she played 120 concerts in 37 different countries and did not crucially spend the 183 days in Spain that would have made her liable to have to pay tax there.
0: Story in a moment, but speaking of tax, small business owners here in Australia say they're reassessing their financial plans as the potential impacts of the federal government's tax overhaul sink in. There are calls for the federal government to restrict the capital gains tax changes to the property market, with warnings the policy will kill off hard-earned profits when small businesses try to sell. Here's Stephanie Smale.
3: For small business owners like David Ridden, the real profits often come when their business is sold.
4: We tend to just reinvest everything in our business, don't pay ourselves super, and get it to a point where it becomes sellable to a bigger organisation. All of our wealth comes from selling the business at some point.
3: David Ridden owns and runs a craft distillery on the Gold Coast. He's furious about the proposed scrapping of a 50% discount in capital gains tax and new rules for trusts.
4: If this continues, We will see, I believe, in the next 5 years, the end of small business in Australia. It will be gone.
3: What does this mean for you coming at this stage of your working life?
4: It's a real kick in the guts because now I'm in my mid-50s, I'm thinking, well, you know, I've only got this small window now to get my business to a sellable point because after that, where am I going to go? So all of my retirement's based on how well I can build my business and what I can sell it for.
3: The federal government says its tax overhaul is designed to help get more young people into the property market. The changes aren't legislated yet, and David Ridden wants the government to leave small business out of it.
4: You know, if you want to bring it in on investment properties, you could just do it there. You don't have to bring it on everything, on every capital gain.
3: There's been an angry backlash on social media too.
5: Sweet, I just passed Guy, I get $200.
6: Whoa there, buddy. This is Australian Monopoly. 50% of your income is taxed.
5: Are you serious?
3: But the Prime Minister, Anthony Albanese, has brushed them off.
7: I thank them for picking very nice photos of me.
3: And he's standing firm on the tax overhaul.
7: When it comes to capital gains tax, what we are simply doing is returning the system to what was there before 1999. And when those changes were introduced, what we've seen then, since then is a massive distortion of investment towards housing away from other forms of investment.
3: Some analysts are pointing out businesses won't be that badly affected. Emma Dawson is the executive director of the Labor-aligned policy organisation, the Chifley Research Centre.
8: I think the people saying the government's taking 47% of my business, that is flat out wrong, and anyone that does the maths will see that is almost impossible to occur.
3: She argues the federal government has bent over backwards to be fair to small business.
8: GST being introduced 25 years ago was a much bigger disruption to business. Operations, people got used to it. The idea that I invest in something and the rules are never going to change over my lifetime is fanciful, doesn't happen anywhere in the world.
3: Emma Dawson explains that under the proposed changes, the businesses currently eligible for a 15-year capital gains tax exemption will hold on to that.
8: And what the government has done here is put in place measures that mean those small businesses with turnover up to $2 million or net assets of under $6 million retain their current exemptions, and there's a clear pathway for the rest. So even if you're a bigger business than that, you will retain the 50% discount on all the money you make, all the profit you make up to the 1st of July next year.
3: The federal government acknowledges there's still work to do to finalise and refine the proposed changes.
0: Stephanie Smale, as the federal government stares down opposition allegations over a, quote, death tax, it's legal and accounting professionals who are weighing in with their own views. Labor argues it's tackling tax avoidance with its proposed 30% minimum tax rate on trusts, which kick in after someone dies, known as a discretionary testamentary trust. But professionals involved in these trusts say the measure could in fact harm vulnerable people, as Annie Guest reports.
9: Tony Lickis is a civil engineer in regional New South Wales. He says the federal budget has thrown out plans for a trust in his will.
10: And it is something which we were looking at. However, it's a death tax by stealth.
9: The opposition agrees, and it's an allegation.

0: It also levelled before the 2019 and 2022 elections. The Treasurer, Jim Chalmers, strongly rejects it.
1: Now, when it comes to some of the conjecture that we've seen in recent days, we need to remember, as we said yesterday, there's no tax on inheritances or inherited assets in the budget.
0: 52-year-old Tony Lickis had been considering a discretionary testamentary trust that would come into effect after he dies, with an appointed trustee to distribute the inheritance among his adult children. They'd then pay tax at their current rate, kicking in at 16% on earnings over $18,000, ranging up to the top personal tax bracket of 45%. The federal government is now proposing beneficiaries of future discretionary testamentary trusts would pay a minimum 30% tax.
2: We're a country that's not meant to have death taxes. The only way these testamentary trusts are activated is in the event of someone's death.
0: The government wants to tackle tax avoidance, but estate planning lawyer Rachel Rofe says it's misguided.
3: I appreciate what the government is trying to do in terms of preventing wealthy Australians from using a trust structure to reduce the amount of tax that they're paying. And unfortunately, testamentary trusts, ones that are created on death, are being caught by these provisions.
0: The government also wants 30% minimum tax on discretionary family trusts. Rachel Rofe warns testamentary trusts are often established to protect people with intellectual disability, addiction, or in case of relationship breakdowns.
3: 99% of the wills that I draft are for that reason, to protect an inheritance for their beneficiaries and to prevent what people have worked hard for ending up in the wrong hands or for the wrong purposes.
0: Death tax isn't a label embraced by Geraldine McGarry from the peak body Chartered Accountants Australia and New Zealand.
4: There have always been taxes around inheritance. They're still there. It's just that the rate is now changing.
0: But she is worried about the potential disadvantage it may cause.
4: They have actually said that if you're a vulnerable minor, that you would not be subject to the minimum 30% tax on the distributions. But there are a whole lot of other people who may be, you know, impacted quite harshly. And this is really important that they do look at those unintended consequences as they start to put this into writing.
0: The proposed policy, which still needs to be legislated, would create exemptions to protect charitable and special disability trusts, along with non-discretionary or fixed testamentary trusts. And some types of income, such as in primary production, would also be excluded from the changes.
5: Any guests reporting there? Well, it's been 5 months since the national social media ban for teens came into effect, and its impacts are starting to become clearer. Research shows most young people are still unaffected, reporting no change in their social media use. But worryingly, those who have been affected say they've lost access to their main sources of news, as Isabel Masali reports.
6: Adelaide teacher and parent Louise Cottell had high hopes for Australia's social media ban for under 16s. But she's found barely any impact on her daughters or students.
7: The 13 and 14-year-olds at school are still using their accounts. It's been a bit of a point of frustration that young adolescents have actually started to take it up when we were hoping that parents would really feel a little bit more supported and justified in saying no to their teenagers and getting those social media accounts because they were backed up.
6: That lack of change to social media access has been backed up by a new study. Tanya Notley is the lead researcher and a professor of digital media at Western Sydney University.
8: So we surveyed more than 1,000 young people aged 10 to 17, a representative survey of young people in Australia. And what we can see is that most young people are not impacted by the social media ban, meaning they're still using the same banned platforms.
6: They found 61% of users saw little or no change. But of those who had been impacted, about half were getting less news.
8: Social media has become a more important, frequent source of news for young people, and it's the same situation for adults as well, so we shouldn't be surprised. So we really need to think about how we address this.
6: The federal government says the ban will become more effective as it goes along. Professor Notley says that means more young people will miss out on news. And there's no sign they're moving back to more traditional media.
8: Most young people feel very disconnected to traditional news sources. They say that news organisations have no idea what their lives are like and don't cover the issues that matter to them or tell news in a way that's relevant.

0: to them. So I think that's a big concern, because although we have some great sources for primary school students, there's a real gap when it comes to news for teens.
1: A report last year from the Australian Curriculum Assessment and Reporting Authority found students' civics knowledge is the worst it's been in 20 years. Professor Notley worries if young people don't understand Australia's political system and its history, they won't engage with it.
0: News has always been intricately linked to civic engagement. So if young people are getting less news, then we need to expect that they'll also be engaged less in issues in our communities and in broader society. So we really need to think about how we address this. It's really important. It's important for our democracy, and it's important for young people's well-being and their capacity to be active citizens.
1: It's a particular concern for Brisbane man Hayes Butler-Dupuy. He's 18, so he's not caught up in the social media ban, but says it's been his main source of news.
2: It's a really low effort way to sort of consume the news of the day that's happening, and it also means that you're it's also a lot more live, like it updates quicker.
1: He's also involved with Young Labor and Make It 16, the first youth-led campaign to lower the voting age.
2: Our reach has been limited now because we only can speak to the 16-year-olds, whereas before we could be speaking to sort of young people who would be more inclined to get involved with the campaign over a longer term. Certainly when I was younger than 16, when I was 16, I was a lot more optimistic about the role that our campaign could play in making that change.
1: And while you may think a positive of the ban is avoiding misinformation on social media, Dr. Catherine Page Jeffrey from the University of Sydney has a message of caution.
3: The avoidance of misinformation as a positive doesn't outweigh potentially a lot of the negative effects of the ban that I think that we're going to see. A much better approach is to teach young people these sort of critical digital literacies.
1: In a statement, a government spokesperson said the social media minimum age does not cut young Australians off from the internet. They can still access news and information freely online.
4: Isabel Massali reporting with Angus Randall there. I'm Andy Park. 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Just search for The World Today. Overseas and in the US, a shooting attack on an Islamic center in San Diego is being treated by authorities as a hate crime. Two teenage gunmen opened fire at the center, killing three people, including a security guard who police say was pivotal in preventing further death. The attackers were themselves found dead a short distance away, as Nick Grimm reports.
5: Three innocent victims, but authorities in San Diego are thankful it wasn't much worse. Two gunmen, one aged 19 and one only 17, opening fire outside the area's largest mosque as young children were inside attending a day school.
6: This is a city's and a community's absolute worst nightmare.
5: Scott Wall is San Diego's chief of police.
6: When officers arrived on scene, they came across, in some form or fashion, three deceased individuals, victims. One was a security guard at the center.
5: Authorities say the security guard engaged with the gunman, losing his life, but in the process ensuring others were kept safe from attack. Witnesses described how the two attackers then fled the scene.
7: It's just sad that someone died today. It's very sad, especially in the mosque. They didn't do anything at all. They don't deserve that.
5: Residents later telling media the gunman also fired at another man, a landscaper working nearby.
8: I was in my house when I heard the shots ring out on my street. Gardener looks all shaken up, and at the end of my street, there's one of the shooters on the floor getting revived by the police officers, and huge police presence pulled up. All the streets are shut down over there.
5: Police say the bodies of the two teenagers were found a short time later. It's believed they'd used their weapons to take their own lives. Mark Remmel is the special FBI agent in charge of the investigation.
6: We are in the process of interviewing family and friends of the subjects, and evidence response teams are gathering all the evidence from the scene for review.
5: It now appears the alert was first raised by the mother of one of the shooters, who contacted police saying her son was suicidal and had disappeared with several of her firearms, wearing military-style camouflage clothing. But authorities were too late to prevent the attack. Taha Hussain is the imam and director of the Islamic Center of San Diego.
9: We have never experienced a tragedy like this before. It is extremely outrageous

0: to target a place of worship. Our Islamic Center is a place of worship. People come to the Islamic Center to pray, to celebrate, to learn. Not only Muslims, but we have people from all walks of life.
1: Police have confirmed they're treating it as a hate crime, and emotions are already running high in the community as the investigation gets underway.
2: Thank you.
3: It's a direct result of your leadership! Your leadership! Our Muslim brothers and sisters have been talking to you for how long? Golden Zionist Golden Zionist propaganda!
1: Those outbursts directed at San Diego Mayor Todd Gloria as he fronted a police media conference in the wake of the incident.
4: Today our city was shaken by a violent act of hate here at the Islamic Center of San Diego. And my heart is with every person that is impacted by this horrific tragedy. No one in our city should live in fear because of their identity, their faith, or their place of learning. Hate has no home in San Diego. Islamophobia has no home in San Diego. An attack on any San Diegan is an attack on all San Diegans, and we will not stand for it in America's finest city.
5: That's San Diego Mayor Todd Gloria ending that report by Nick Grimm. And if that story's raised any concerns for you or anyone you know, you can call Lifeline on 13 11 14. One of the world's leading AI players' pathway to floating on Wall Street is now clear, with Elon Musk losing his fight against OpenAI and Sam Altman. Once collaborators, Musk claimed OpenAI strayed from the company's core charitable mission. A California federal court jury ruled against Mr. Musk on a technicality that he'd brought his case too late. But the case had the effect of taking some bark off the reputations of all the parties involved in the hotly contested competition for AI supremacy. Professor Toby Walsh is Chief Scientist at the AI Institute of the University of New South Wales and joins me. Toby, it's sort of like the verdict of this case is not as far-reaching as the journey to that verdict. Key players gave testimony about how AI should and shouldn't be used and who should benefit from it, including financially, wouldn't you say?
6: Yes, it was a bit of a disappointment that it was decided on a technicality, that the case was out of date, but and we don't get to find out who the jury thinks was lying. I think everyone comes out of it somewhat tarnished. Elon Musk, who brought the case, seems a bit of a sore loser that he's losing the AI race and he's brought the case as a consequence. So Sam Altman, the CEO of OpenAI, well, his reputation as being someone who is not fully trustworthy has been amplified even further.
5: I mean, such is the power and the promise of AI. It's clearly shaping up to be one of the, if not the, defining technology of our lifetimes. Do you believe that it should have this sort of altruistic purpose as opposed to a commercial one? Or is that Mr. Musk muddying the waters for his own commercial?

0: ever in the hands of some people who clearly have some issues. And are they the best people to be leading us forwards in a way that's going to benefit all of society, not just a few tech bros in Silicon Valley?
1: What issues are you referring to? What do you think this case revealed about Sam Altman?
0: Well, it added to the growing evidence that he's perhaps someone who can't be trusted. He says different things to different people, whatever they want to most hear. He seems to be a very persuasive person. But whether he can be trusted, whether he can be trusted to do the right thing, whether anyone could be trusted to do the right thing, when the financial rewards are so great, we're talking about now the path is clear for OpenAI to list. It's going to be worth somewhere around $1 trillion. That's the most valuable private company that's ever been built.
1: When do you think that IPO might be held, and what other implications do you think it will have for the advancement of AI?
0: Well, I suspect this is going to supercharge their rush to IPO. They want to do it while everyone is still very enthusiastic about the financial possibilities. They want to do it also before Elon Musk comes back. He's threatening to appeal the decision, which would, again, hinder their ability to go to an IPO. So I should imagine. And then in a race with competitors like Anthropic, which has also declared its ambition to seek an IPO and is indeed perhaps further down the road than OpenAI is today.
1: So how do you think we'll look back on this case? I mean, I'm reminded of the sort of monopolization of the California railroads in the 1800s. Do you think it has that sort of industrial meaning for the development of a pretty powerful technology?
0: Yes, I suspect it will be. We look back now in history at the robber barons as they became known back then. I suspect this is when the reputation of the people bringing AI, the tech brothers in Silicon Valley, will suddenly be seen to be turning and to no longer be everyone's favourite.
1: Professor Toby Walsh, always a pleasure. Thanks for your time.
0: It's been a pleasure.
1: And Professor Walsh is Chief Scientist of the AI Institute at the University of New South Wales. Lastly today, Spain's tax office has been ordered to return almost $90 million in wrongful fines to Colombian pop star Shakira after the country's high court acquitted her of tax fraud. The case goes back to 2011 when prosecutors argued because Shakira was then in a relationship with a Spanish footballer that she had to pay tax in that jurisdiction. But Shakira's lawyers successfully argued she didn't live there long enough, as Kimberly Price reports.
2: In 2011, one of the biggest stars of Latin music, Shakira, spent much of the year touring the world. The Sun Comes Out world tour spanned over 35 countries. At the time, the Hips Don't Lie and Waka Waka singer also started a relationship with Spanish footballer Gerard Piqué, who was playing for Barcelona. It's this relationship, Spanish tax authorities argue, that ties the Colombian singer to their country and means she should pay tax to Spain. Shakira did not pay taxes in Spain in 2011 and was later prosecuted for tax fraud. Colin Patterson is a BBC's entertainment reporter.
3: And the tax authorities consider Shakira to be a resident of the country. But what Shakira argued was that year she played 120 concerts in 37 different countries and did not crucially spend the 183 days in Spain that would have made her liable to have to pay tax there.
2: Now, the Spanish High Court has declared Shakira not guilty and ruled the tax agency will now have to pay her back almost $90 million Australian dollars. That includes the original fine she paid and interest. I'm on tonight, you know my hips don't lie, and I'm starting to feel you, boy. Come on, let's go, real slow. Don't you see that this is perfect? Shakira is not the only high-profile person to find themselves in trouble with the Spanish tax authorities. Football stars like Lionel Messi and Cristiano Ronaldo have also been found guilty for not paying their full due in taxes. Professor Sunita Jogarajan from the Melbourne Law School says residency clauses are complicated, not just for the ultra-wealthy.
4: So in Spain, the residence for rates can be up to 48 to 52%, whereas if it's non-residents, it's around the 20 to 24% mark. And also a resident is taxed on their worldwide income, while a non-resident is only taxed on their Spanish.

0: income. And these days, with people being able to work remotely and move around a lot more, we've seen in Australia quite a large number of cases.
1: Carl Rhodes is a professor of business and society at the University of Technology, Sydney, and an author of a book on the ultra wealthy. He says while tax is used to raise revenue, it's supposed to be fair, which is why the tax paid or not paid by the wealthy is often a point of fascination.
2: So there's a kind of whole theatre about tax, suggesting that tax really is a major political issue for it to generate this much interest.
1: In a statement, Shakira dedicated her win to the people of Spain, quote, abused and crushed by a system that presumes their guilt. Spain's tax authority has indicated it will appeal against the ruling.
3: There you go. You can use the Shakira argument in your next dealings with the ATO. Kimberly Price and Bridget Fitzgerald with that report. And that's all from The World Today this afternoon. Thanks for your company. I hope you can join me at the same time tomorrow. I'm Andy Park. Have a great day.

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1: G'day to those of you just tuning in. We've had a bit of a restorative theme this afternoon. I was talking about an old wooden boat. She used to be out on the river, decommissioned in 2004, called the MV Perth. And you heard from the bloke who's restoring her. Coming up, restoration.

0: current housing crisis, lack of tradies, building materials, budget blowouts. Then there are those brave folk who take on projects restoring very old buildings to their former glory. So what does it take to jump into a project like this? Maybe it's a bit of a mixture of madness and hope. And if you have ever taken on that challenge, 1300 221025, thank you very much for your message, Robin, who lives in Helena Valley and is referring to the old Masonic Hall in Mundaring, over 100 years old and has recently been restored. I'll come back to your story. That's really, really lovely to hear. Oh, and I need to fill you in. Slim pickings this afternoon. Pop princess Kylie has got a docuseries coming out and she's very much taken part in it. So Slim's got pop on the mind and he wants something fairly simple today. Your favourite pop music track of all time. We were sort of debating what pop music is. Dicko has come to our assistance and Dicko says pop music is an ever-evolving mainstream umbrella term rather than a single sound. Thanks, Dicko. Paul the Postie wants Fame from David Bowie from during his pop era. Paul says, I don't like pop, but the Serious Moonlight album is amazing. Susan has requested Walking on Sunshine, Katrina and the Waves, because that's today, she writes. Making Your Mind Up by Bucks Fizz is Bruce's call, and Christian, who is hip-hop mad, says, what about Low Flow Rider, Drop It Like It's Hot, Snoop Dogg? Both of those songs get people on the dance floor, but not 100% pop. Thank you, Christian. It is 28 to 2 and Jonathan Hobbs here with the headlines.
1: Good afternoon, Joe. The Federal Treasurer says consultations are going with small business startups amid proposed changes to the capital gains tax discount. There has been a coordinated social media campaign by a number of businesses criticising the reforms announced in last week's budget. The startup sector wants to be carved out, with leading figures warning any alterations will send investment overseas. The WA Greens are calling for a levy and higher registration fees for unhosted short-stay rentals to allow long-term renters better access. Housing advocacy group Shelter WA released a report today which found short-stay rentals, especially in the regions, are placing undue pressure on housing supply. And Joe Ingles has signed a two-year deal with Melbourne United. Ingles returns to the NBL after 12 seasons in the NBA with the Jazz, Bucks, Magic and Timberwolves. He's a five-time Olympian, claiming bronze in 2020.

0: Looked it up, and the stats are shooters who've attempted more than 2,000 shots from outside the arc, and Joe Ingles is, number 12, I think.
1: That is precision. Hey, mate, you know your music. What's pop music?
0: What is pop music? Does it have anything to do with the top 40?
1: I don't know. Andrew says he wants Counting the Beat by Swingers. Good pop song. Short, sharp and poppy. Maybe that's all it needs to be. Short, sharp and poppy.
0: I've kind of always tried to stay away from people that pigeonhole and love to talk about genres. It's easy to do. I understand that. And then sometimes it's very hard to do as well. What is pop music? I don't know.
1: Let's not even go into electronic music. Goodness. Those nerds will have you for hours trying to explain the difference between techno and something else. Anyway, thank you for that, Hopper.
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1: Tabarak Al-Jurud has an update for you. Hi, Tabby.
3: Hi, Joe. Well, we saw some more unseasonal falls in the Kimberley overnight and this morning. Those showers also developing about the eastern Pilbara this evening as well. And we're going to see similar conditions across the north tomorrow. Meanwhile, it's the central and southern parts of the state that have been seeing those dry season conditions instead of the north. And that's mostly due to a ridge of high pressure. We can expect another fine, settled autumn day tomorrow with cool mornings and mild afternoons. But there is a small chance of a shower about the far southwest coast due to a passing cold front. In Perth, we've had a clear and sunny Tuesday, did have some light winds about, but temperatures around the metro are expected to reach around the mid-20s. Very similar skies tomorrow, mostly sunny day with a forecast top of 25 degrees. We might finally see those light showers return on Thursday, heading for a top of 23 then. Friday is mostly sunny and 20, so could see some of that long.
1: Oh, the growers are desperate, aren't they? Absolutely, absolutely desperate.
3: I'll have more details on who can expect that rain in the weather tonight.
1: Thanks very much for that, Tabby. It is 25 to 2 on 102.5 FM and ABC Radio WA. We are talking renovating. We are talking restoring. If you

0: TV. I'm still renovating a small house down south of Mandurah, and we've done all the bedrooms, and we're at that point where it was the kitchen or the bathroom, and we decided the kitchen, so we put all our money aside, planned it for months, and then did the big demolition. So everything had to come out completely, and we knew there'd been some water leakage because there was that smell of mould, old cupboards had swollen, and that was okay, so we expected it. So we ripped it all out, no worries, only to find that the wall where the water was wasn't really drying out, and after a couple of days, I thought, it shouldn't be so wet, but there was still water coming from the wall. And I thought, oh, the bathroom's on the other side, so I thought, I'll just drill a hole in a tile and see what happens. So I did that, and the water burst out like it was coming straight from the tap. And I thought, I'll turn around, there'll be a camera crew, there'll be a presenter saying, oh, and he hasn't allowed $50,000 for the extra or something.
1: Oh, no.
0: So I kept taking, and as I took every tile and every brick sort of drilled into it, it was just more and more. So the whole wall, goodness knows how long, had literally been filling up. And so my kids had gone to school in the morning when I pulled the kitchen out. And when they come home, I said, I've got good news, you're getting a new bathroom. And I said, they went, yay. And I said, oh, the problem is there's no kitchen or bathroom, but Dad's got to do both of them at the same time now.
1: Mark, oh my goodness. I mean, it seems no one ever seems to have an issue free reno, do they? There's always a disaster. Our mates, I've got a very, very clever neighbour. He's an engineer by trade, and he's renovated their entire house virtually single-handedly and has done a magnificent job. But he got to the front, and I mean, it was the kind of simple stuff with the garden, but there was an enormous tree stump buried sort of under the soil and the grass, and he ended up just burning it. It was the only way to get rid of it. Oh, good luck. So you still got a way to go then with your reno, Mark?
0: I have. I've got 5 teenagers to top it off. So when I told them they've got to share the ensuite with mum and dad, you'd imagine how well that went down.
1: Oh, we wish you well. We wish you well. It'll teach them patience, Mark. It's a good life lesson. Thanks for your call, mate. 1300 221 0025. If you've taken on a big renovation, if you've been on that journey and want to share, hopefully you had a better experience than Mark. My goodness, that's a cracker. I'm going to have a chat to the host of Renovation Australia in a moment, some Chris Isaac, to take us there.

0: Well, what a voice he has, crooner indeed, Chris Isaak with Blue Hotel at 18 to 2. I'm loving all your slim picking suggestions. Karen's in White Gum Valley and she would like, is popcorn by Hot Butter? Karen says it gets you up and jumping. And Max from Mozzie Park says his favourite pop song is Easier to Walk Away by Elton John. He thinks he recorded it in the late 80s or early 90s, and Max said it is one of my favourite songs. Stephen in Darlington writes, just for something a bit different, Greg, the stop sign by Tism. Is that pop music, Stephen? It's a cracker tune, but it would be fun. I agree. It would be fun. I don't think it's going to get past Slim. And Mick the Greater Driver says, how about Huey Lewis, It's Hip to Be Square. Keep them coming. 0437 22 1025.
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0: Okay, turning to a topic I know many of you are passionate about, home renovation, but not just any renovating. My next guest travels the country meeting brave, or maybe I should say foolhardy folk, who take on the challenge of restoring crumbling old buildings to their former glory. Professor Anthony Burke is an architect and the host of Restoration Australia, which will be back on your screens for its 8th season on ABC TV. And like so many of you, is passionate about buildings of the past and also what they can tell us about better ways of living in the future. G'day, Anthony.
2: G'day, Joe. How are you going?
0: I am very well. There is just something magical and majestic about a sort of crumbling old building that just draws you in. And I'm thinking of that. There is a remarkable building in the middle of our CBD that used to be a tax office and a bank. And I managed decades ago to get inside and it had just lain dormant for decade after decade after decade. And
2: there just was waiting for your touch.
0: Oh, there was a theatre piece staged in there, but there was just looking out on a bustling city seat from this kind of building that still had old papers floating around the floor. They just draw us to them, don't they?
2: Oh, absolutely. And I think part of it is that we read the instant history. You know, we know it's old. We know it's got memory. We know it's sort of, you know, to imperfectly quote John Ruskin, you know, our history is what the marble bears. You know, like we see ourselves in the history that we build around us. So I think there's that. But I think to your point is the other thing is we project ourselves into these longer time frames through these buildings. So we have these imaginations which fire up around these stories. And we don't know the exact characters or maybe even the dates, but we can kind of speculate and suddenly we're speculating about a life lived, you know?
0: Yeah.
2: And I think that's
0: and
2: what brings
0: stories,
2: them to life.
0: The stories that have happened and all of the magic of that. Now, here in Perth, I mean, back in the day, not a lot of thought given to acknowledging heritage or preserving it for that matter. Fortunately, that is kind of slowly changing. But are you seeing that shift more broadly around the country?
2: I am. I'm seeing actually and on two fronts. I mean, the first one is just the obvious, which is that we are kind of coming to recognise that there is real value in our built heritage around us. And even though we have this real need to build more houses and solve the housing crisis and so on, which is very real, not diminishing that in any way, but I think we are also recognising the value of these histories. And we are a young nation, but we need to cherish the stories that we do have. So that's important. And we are kind of coming back to that sort of recognition, if you like, I think. On the other hand, I think, you know, these older buildings, they offer us a way to think into the future. And that's something that I think many people are kind of leaning into as well. I don't want to start with a new build. I don't want to have some sort of fresh page. What I want to do is I want to sort of bring these old histories to life and find a new life for them, be the next chapter in this thing, whatever that might be. And I think that is just intoxicating as an idea.
0: And it also speaks to the heart of architecture. You know, if we look at an environment and if we're building a home or a structure, it needs to speak to what's around it.
2: 100%. Absolutely right. And I think it takes on that environment over time. It takes on the family that lives in it. It takes all those things into the very pores of the timber and the cracks in the concrete or the stone. You know, like it really does absorb those sort of memories in a way which is not obvious. So it's not like writing a book, but it is something that we subconsciously very directly relate to.
0: I'm speaking to Professor Anthony Burke, who hosts Restoration Australia, which will be back on your television. Its eighth season to air shortly on ABC TV. And very keen to hear from you too, 1300 22 1025. If you've been brave or foolhardy enough to take on a renovation, go on, share your stories, your observations, maybe the heartbreak, maybe the challenges. I'm sure there will be some success stories too. 1300 22 1025. Anthony, back to this latest season. You've been travelling the country. Each episode you explore a different property, and, you know, from the countryside and homesteads to sort of inner city terraces. Tell us about some of the people and the buildings you've met.
2: Yeah, well, this is, I think, the thing that marks this season, and as you said, this is our eighth season. Can I just pause on that for a second? Eighth season.
0: People,
2: I feel very proud about that.
0: Love talking about renovating and these shows that are all about design, grand designs, which you also host. There's such an appetite for it, isn't there?
2: Oh, there is. And it's not diminishing. Not one iota. It's brilliant. It's brilliant. Look, but this season of Resto, I think the big thing is we look at some of the oldest houses in Australia that we've ever followed. The oldest one being 1829 in Maroochydore on the south coast of New South Wales. So that's the oldest building that we've ever followed. So that's pretty impressive, I think. And we've got four adaptive reuse projects. So this spins it all a little bit differently. It's kind of taking an old pumping station and turning it into a home, or taking a convent and turning it into a home. So these kind, or a church, you know. So these adaptive reuse projects, and this is very much the contemporary conversation in my mind. How do we take all this existing building stock around us, which is not really doing the job it needs to do? It's not fit for purpose anymore. It's not quite the right density. It's not quite the right family dynamic, et cetera, et cetera. And how do we kind of work with it to bring it up to speed to what we need today?
0: And that makes me immediately think of materials, and particularly in this part of the country. I'm going to say it, we don't build sustainable properties still. You know, when we look at the mass developments, there's definitely inroads. And I've spoken to a couple of architects who are building passive homes and so on. But if you look at sort of the majority, we're not triple glazing. We're still putting black roofs on buildings. And from an efficiency and an energy point of view, I think there are a lot of questions to be asked. I mean, there is a cost of living crisis. There is a housing crisis. Mm-hmm. How do you take these older structures and then build in modern technologies to make them as energy efficient as possible?
2: Yeah, I mean, that is the question. You know, how do you take these old stories and bring them up to speed? But also, how do you respect both? You know, respect the modern, the next chapter as much as the oldest chapter. And I think that's why these projects are so fascinating, because they are absolutely forensic. You can't just kind of knock down a wall, because that wall has a history that we need to try and salvage or keep or respect. So how do you do it? I mean, you do it very slowly, you do it very carefully, but the bones of these big old places, or these old places, are the thing. You know, when they built back in the day, they were building really, you know, all things considered, really solid sorts of shells of buildings. So the interiors and the linings and so on are relatively adaptable if you don't touch the shell too much. So there are strategies around this. You can do the triple glazing. You have the thickness of wall that allows for that thing to sort of happen. You've got some great substance or structure or substrate to build from. And I think that's good. That should be inspiring people to say, yeah, okay, I'm going to have to do some work, but I can do it. And it is ready to receive things like, you know, contemporary standards for power or water conservation, these kinds of things. And we should absolutely be doing that. And I love these two eras sort of kind of having a conversation. That's the most interesting thing about it all.
0: How do they sit side by side? Yeah. I'm talking to Professor Anthony Burke, who is an architect and the host of Restoration Australia, eighth season on your screens. And share your stories, 1300 22 1025. The good, the bad, the ugly. If you've taken on a project, maybe it's a small renovation. What worked? What didn't work? What are your observations? And I guess there are the people that you meet along the way. It's not just the properties, the renovators, the dreamers. Other than patience and deep pockets, is there anything that struck you about, I don't know, these mad people who take on these challenges?
2: Oh, look, I do think they have some things in common. And one is, I think they're very generous, actually. This is not a real estate conversation. This is a very different conversation.
0: It's a labour of love.
2: It is a labour of love, but it's also, we can be sort of just little custodians of this little piece of Australian history, and we can do our little bit to to make this available for generations to come. And I know that sounds a bit sort of saccharine, but actually I do think that's genuinely the motivation for a lot of the people that come on the show. They can see the value. They want to make sure it's saved and doesn't diminish into dust. And that is the whole story. And they're doing something that feels good. And they're doing it together. And I think that just goes way past the idea of real estate into something which is a cultural conversation.
0: It is. And it is important, the spaces that we build and the places that we live in. Again, nodding to cost of living and homelessness. Mm-hmm. But, you know, if we step aside from that, we need to be very mindful of the built environment around us.
2: Absolutely. I think too that, you know, on the show, on Resto, it's not, we've got a couple of big houses. Like the first episode is Berrumball, which is a very big estate. So that's the top end of the spectrum. But we've got tiny little places as well. One in Carlton River, which is really 1841, a tiny little place. So not a, you know, in today's standards, not a massive expense, but again, a labour of love, like you said before, again, doing this for different reasons. So we're getting all shapes and sizes. And I think if anything, if we need anything in this housing crisis conversation right now, to my mind, I'm not an economist, but I sort of think we need to kind of broaden our idea of what a home can be, because we have changed, Australia has changed, the climate is changing, the cost of building is changing. How do we find new forms of home that we would only just sort of put a roof over our heads, but will actually sort of bring us joy and bring us the kind of all of the best parts of home so we can take that into the next generation?
0: Anthony, that feels like another conversation we're going to need to have in the near future. Great to talk to you, mate, and congrats on the show.
2: Thanks, Joe.
0: Professor Anthony Burke. He is an architect and hosts Restoration Australia. Eighth season will hit your television screens on Thursday evening on ABC TV. And don't forget, you can always catch up via iView. I've got a gorgeous message from somebody who is currently renovating a property which is over 100 years old in Nedlands. And they write, it's taken 13 years to make it happen and they're hoping to restore her glory and do her justice, but it's not easy and the budget has been truly blown. But she will be as energy as efficient as possible upon completion. And thank you for your kind words. Pam says, are they doing any in Western Australia? I don't think in this current season. Pam, sorry about that. And Pam says she's been watching the British series on restoration of old structures and a lot of successful blends, and writes, it's about time Australia did this type of project, preserving architectural history instead of demolition by neglect. Paul in Wellard renovated their house a few years ago to expand from a 4x2 to a 5x2 for their four kids. Couldn't afford to move out. And he writes, it was like endless camping. Every room in the house except the master bedroom's done and the bathroom was done over and two bedrooms added. They cooked in the carport every night and all of the kids would cram into their bedroom to eat dinner and watch TV. A great bonding experience. Kids sleeping in multiple caravans. Good on you, Paul. And I hope it's almost complete. And I had a great message from Robin, who was letting us know about the Masonic Hall in Mundaring, over 100 years old, that's been restored by a young couple who've set up a wonderful yoga studio. And they recently celebrated the building's centenary and invited old Freemasons and the community to celebrate. And Robin's husband was a Freemason and a member of the Mundaring Lodge. And now she's a member of the yoga in the same building. And Robin says they've done an amazing job with the restoration. If you've embarked on a restoration, 1300 221025.
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1: Oh my goodness, just back to renovating. Stefano was doing the 50-year-old bathroom and writes, one curveball was the beehive attached to the underside of the purple bathtub. Surprise! I've told this story before, but when my husband was renovating an old bathroom in a property of ours on the East Coast, there were all these bones under the bath that were uncovered, which turned into quite the ordeal. It is 4 to 2 on 102.5 FM and ABC Radio WA. To the music now. 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

0: The Black Sorrows with Harley and Rose. It's time for the news. We'll be back after two. Celebrating storytellers, you're going to hear from Andrea Gibbs, who has done more to shape storytelling over the past decade than many. 2 o'clock.
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5: Good afternoon, Jonathan Hopper with ABC News. Federal Treasurer Jim Chalmers says the changes to negative gearing and the capital gains tax discount were necessary to improve productivity and reduce price distortion in the housing market. Jasper Wells reports.
6: The Treasurer has defended the contentious changes to the capital gains tax discount at an industry event in Sydney this morning, saying the changes would move investors away from tax-based decision-making.
7: We recognise that a distorted tax system means distorted investment decisions. That's why we're changing that. We want to encourage investment for good economic reasons and not necessarily just

0: for good tax reasons.
1: Mr. Chalmers says the changes would move investors towards more productive investments like new housing and the stock market.
2: The Reserve Bank expects inflation to peak at 4.8% in June through to August, but the economy is still exposed to potential price shocks from the Middle East. Here's Jasper Wells again.
1: Reserve Bank Chief Economist Sarah Hunter has told an industry event in Sydney that domestic pressures and fluctuating oil prices from the war in the Middle East are putting pressure on prices in Australia.
3: High oil prices mean higher costs and higher consumer prices in the near term. That's a given. But this shock has come against a backdrop of elevated capacity constraints and domestic cost pressures.
1: Ms. Hunter says inflation was already above target before the war in the Middle East, and that we're now starting to see the effect of higher oil prices trickle through to customers.
2: HSBC's chief economist says Perth's housing market will begin to cool next year with a possible decrease of up to 8%. Paul Bloxham says after a moderate rise this year, a combination of higher interest rates and recent changes to property tax will slow price growth. He's told ABC Radio Perth while lower prices are not good for everybody, they are in some ways the goal of the federal government's tax shake-up.
4: That depends on where you're placed and who you are and whether you own a house yet or whether you're trying to buy into the market. Of course, it's good for first home buyers. That's the actual plan with the policy shift, is to remove some of the investor demand out of the existing housing space to make way for first home buyers to get more involved in the housing market.
2: The WA Greens are calling for a levy and higher registration fees for unhosted short-stay rentals to allow long-term renters better access to the housing market. Housing advocacy group Shelter WA released a report today which found short-stay rentals, especially in the regions, are placing undue pressure on the housing supply. The Greens housing spokesperson Tim Clifford says the state government has spent almost a decade avoiding the direct intervention needed. A Southwest Sydney man accused of murdering his wife and two sons has had his case heard in court. Leah Harris reports.
5: The man was represented by his lawyer at Campbelltown Court this morning, where he faced three counts of murder. The 47-year-old was arrested last night after his wife and two sons, aged 12 and 4, were found dead inside their Campbelltown home around 8 p.m. The man was represented in court by his lawyer, Jawad Hussain, who said outside court that his client was distressed.
6: My client is pretty distressed at the moment. It's obviously a tragic set of circumstances.
5: The man will remain in custody until his next court appearance in July.
2: Elon Musk says he will be filing an appeal against the verdict of a US jury that found he had waited too long to bring his case against OpenAI. Mr. Musk accused the company's boss, Sam Altman, of breaching a non-profit contract by shifting the ChatGPT maker to a for-profit company after he'd donated over $50 million. Mr. Musk insists that the judge and jury never ruled on the merits of the case, just on a calendar technicality. His lawyer, Mark Toberoff, says they're not giving up just yet.
7: This reminds me of key moments in this country's history. The siege of Charleston, the Battle of Bunker Hill, these were major losses for Americans. But who won the war? And this one is not over. I can sum it up in one word: appeal.
2: In sport, Joe Ingles has signed a two-year deal with the National Basketball League side Melbourne United. Ingles returns to the NBL after 12 seasons in the NBA with the Utah Jazz, Milwaukee Bucks, Orlando Magic and Minnesota Timberwolves. Ingles says it feels incredibly special to come home to Melbourne. He's a five-time Olympian, claiming bronze in 2021 and remains one of the most accurate three-point shooters in NBA history, averaging almost 41% from long range. Perth's weather, sunny today with light winds and a top of 24 degrees. Tomorrow, Wednesday, mostly sunny, 25 degrees.
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9: Hello, lovely to have your company. If you're just tuning in, I was having a chat to the host of Restoration Australia before the news and asking for stories from you. And a lot of you referencing the Perth, the old Perth Girls High School. Maxine actually went there back in the 50s and says, oh, a beautiful Art Deco building. Yep, it's just overlooking the Wacker. Maxine thinks it's about to be given a new lease of life. If you head along to Art Rage and Fringe, they used to use it for shows. But Maxine also says it's got a resident ghost. Apparently one

0: the old teachers still walks the corridors. And someone else says, hey, Joe, some of my favourite renos have been the Guildford Hotel, which seamlessly incorporates heritage with a modern pub, and the Farmer's Home, Northam, and the Katanning Mill. Yes, the Katanning Mill, which have become luxe accommodation. Thanks for your message. And, oh, goodness, I touched on finding bones between below a bath at a home reno that we did, and I've got a few of you alarmed. Jeanette, do not worry. They were not human bones at all. It all was fine. It all was fine. It's a bit too long to outline the whole story now, but they were definitely not human bones. Now, coming up, we are going to continue our celebration of storytellers. And today, oral stories, you know, back porch yarning or gathering around a campfire and just that magic that happens as someone regales you with a story. You're going to hear from somebody who has championed stories in this town more than any, Andrea Gibbs, who began an intimate night of storytelling over a decade ago, which has now become one of our most enduring live performance successes. I am talking about Barefaced Stories. This will give you a sense of the magic that takes place if you head along to Barefaced Stories.
1: I'm a yoga teacher, so I really know how to bond with white women. I'm like a whisperer of white women.
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5: When my flatmate came home and asked me if I wanted to join her as a phone sex worker, I barely bat an eyelid.
6: There's no door between us and the pilots. He's just got a stool and a parachute. He's wearing a parachute.
7: We had this chimp here that was a movie star at the zoo. The pride of Perth, let me tell you.
8: I'm now stuck in a concrete airlock in a tuxedo on New Year's Day. How can one man look so sharp and be so f***ing useless at the same time?
9: And I look up and to the left of me and I see the tanned genitals of an 80-year-old man. And I turn to Carrie and say, back to Scarborough?
0: I think that person may have wandered a little far south on the beach. Barefaced Story creator, co-founder Andrea Gibbs for you shortly. At 2:08, though, Slim's in the studio because he needs to reveal the winning track.
10: I think their eyeballs might have wandered a bit far south as well, Joe. Yes, we've been talking about pop music today, and this is because of Kylie's three-part docu-series, which is about to start screening tomorrow. She is known as the Princess of Pop. So we thought we might theme Slim Pickings along those lines today, and we're after your favourite pop song of all time. Loads of good ones came in. David Bowie Fame was mentioned by Paul the Postie. Can't Get You Out of My Head, if we were going to go with the Kylie track, was the request by David and Gira Ween. A Bit of Love for Walking on the Sunshine by Katrina and the Waves. Bucks Fizz, Making Your Mind Up, got a mention. Sugar Sugar by the Archies. Cockney Rebel, Make Me Smile, Come Up and See Me. What else did we get? Depeche Mode, Human League, so many good ones. A bit of NXS, Cyndi Lauper, She Bop. And I thought, I haven't heard that for a while. The other one that came up, Joe, was Tiffany, I Think We're Alone Now. Can you remember that one? Are you too young?
0: I don't think so. I think I need a reminder.
10: So, yeah, well, I'm not going to hum it for you. Sorry, good try, but not happening. Now, I was hovering over the play button for a couple of them today, probably Counting the Beat by the Swingers and Depeche Mode, Just Can't Get Enough. And then we did get the only song that really got several votes today was Video Killed the Radio Star by the Buggles.
0: Oh, so you went with the popular vote.
10: I've gone with the popular vote. There are a couple that wanted that. Marty sent in a nice story. He said basically he was doing a live-in permaculture design course in Margaret River 7 years ago. The night before they had to present their team designs to the clients, they were all working up late. They were under pressure. They were completely focused about this impending deadline. The stress was everywhere. And then suddenly someone put on the Buggles' Video Killed the Radio Star. They said everybody was up dancing. It alleviated the stress. It was quite a moment. So in line with that, I thought we might go with the Buggles and Video Killed the Radio Star.

0: Well done, Slim. Everybody is very happy with your choice. Aaron in Yanchep says, if that doesn't get your foot tapping, nothing will. Tony says, great choice. He's reaching for his skinny tie, stonewashed denim, and playing his Atari while admiring his mullet. Good on you. That was Slim Pickings for this afternoon. It is 14 past two on 102.5 FM and ABC Radio WA. Sabby will be in a little later this half hour to answer all your gardening questions. But first, someone who will be very familiar to many of you, someone who is a lover of stories and has created spaces in this part of the world to tell them through her wildly popular events, Barefaced Stories. Now, if you're a fan of This American Life or The Moth and you're not familiar with Barefaced Stories, stick around because Andrea Gibbs has popped in to fill you in on her next show, the theme of which is Thought I Was Ready. Andrea, when you sent me, hello, firstly, hello.
1: Good afternoon.
0: Thought I Was Ready, I was like, oh my goodness, the directions that could go in. For those that have been living under a rock, just quickly surmise Barefaced Stories.
1: Barefaced Stories is, first of all, it's cheaper than therapy, but we're probably legally obliged to say it's not therapy. It's real people up on stage telling real stories. And, you know, I say real people because I think the best stories don't necessarily come from extraordinary people. They come from the most ordinary people in the most extraordinary circumstances. So that's what you're looking at. Six of those get up on stage every month on the last Thursday of every month. So, yeah.
0: Did you ever think it would be this wildly popular when you started at the Bird all those years ago?
1: Well, it's that little thing where you kind of have a hunch. But I first began it with my best mate, Kerry O'Sullivan, who left for Melbourne.

0: when our yonks ago. And yeah, we kind of were just like, we like stories. Surely other people like this type of stories. If we create a really good space for them to be shared, then, you know, build it and they will come. We concentrated pretty hard on making sure that we had quality stories. So we've always been curated. That's one of the things that I learned, because I learned storytelling over in the States, and The Moth is brilliant, but they have these nights where people just come along and put their name in a hat, and so it's very
1: risky business.
0: Yeah, there'll be like one great story in that mix all night. So it ends up being quite a long night. So I was determined to kind of curate it a little bit more. So,
1: yeah. But there's more to it than curation, because you actually work with people. And, I mean, you grew up in the country. Mm. And I think there's something about – I was talking to Brian Brown about this actually over the weekend at the Writers Festival. You just put a foot outside the metro area and you stumble across these characters.
0: Yeah.
1: I mean, the story almost writes itself. And everybody's got time for a yarn, and, you know, he was talking about going out for a surf and then stopping for a coffee after the surf, and then you bump into somebody.
0: Yeah.
1: And they regale you with this, as you pointed out, truth is stranger than fiction, story that you wouldn't believe. But how do you help people shape their story?
0: Well, I guess it's a lot easier to do from an outside perspective. Like, I even find it difficult sometimes to work on my stories, because I'm like, something happened here, but what really is the deeper meaning here? It's kind of that, in that way, it is a bit like therapy. So someone will tell me something and I'll be like, oh, this is clearly about this, or this is clearly about that. So it's a lot easier for me to do that. And I've been doing it for so long now. So in a workshop scenario, people will watch me do it, and honestly, it's a little bit like their jaw drops to the floor and their eyes bug out, because they can't believe how quickly I can do it. And we're kind of like a story savant in that way, where it's like, this is what's wrong, this is where you need to start, this is where you need to end.
1: Here's the narrative arc.
0: Yeah. So, yeah, I've become quite good at it. But it's just kind of recognizing what are the interesting bits? Give me all the interesting stuff.
1: And remove everything
0: exactly.
1: else.
0: Exactly. Yeah.
1: It is 18 past two. Andrea Gibbs, who co-founded Barefaced Stories all those, I think 16 years ago, is in the studio. And you have got a couple of nights coming up that I want to get to in just a moment. But back to the theme of the next night, which I think is almost sold out. This is on the 28th of May at the Rechabyte. Are you ready? What kind of stories have come to the fore with that theme?
0: Well, we've got a great mix, to be honest. We've got someone who thought they were ready for to have adult sex with their partner, and that didn't turn out great. Someone who thought they were ready to be a first home buyer, but their house burned down. What else have we got? Someone who thought that they were ready to make it big on Britain's Got Talent. You know, these are like ordinary people in remarkable circumstances. So, yeah, that's what you can kind of expect. And happy, sad, and everywhere in between.
1: And in terms of the storytellers, do they find you or do you find them?
0: Honestly, it's a bit of a mix. So we do a call out. So if you've got a great yarn, then it's easy enough to get in touch. I'll usually recommend coming along to a show and seeing it in action, just because that's the best way to understand how to go about it. Then email me your story. I'll help you craft it, and then hold your hand to get you up on stage. You aren't allowed to have any notes up on stage. It's just you, the microphone, and the audience. We do try to blind you a little bit with light so that you don't feel like you're revealing, you know, like all the details of your life to an audience. You're just kind of speaking into the room. Yeah.
1: But people
0: dob each other in as well. Like, if you've got a mate who's got a great story and you want to dob them in, I'll give you free tickets to the show. Honestly, sometimes they're the best ones.
1: You do hold people's hands through the process, though. And I've been along plenty of times to Barefaced Stories. And you're held safely in a sense. You're not in the business of throwing somebody under the bus. And every single person that I've heard tell a story, sometimes you're brought to tears. Sometimes you cannot control your laughter. Mm. Sometimes, like happened to me, you hear a story that needs investigating.
0: Yeah.
1: And that is the power of stories. They open the world to us.
0: Yeah. And I'm very proud of the space that we've created, because people honestly can get up there. I don't know any other place we can get up there and confess to arson, confess to a divorce, confess to joining a cult, and then people clap. Like, where does that happen? You know, people are really, really, really up for it. And you're right. There's the reason why we do hold people's hands is because people do tell quite challenging stories. And, you mentioned you might laugh at one story, you might cry at one story. quite often it happens in one story. So the most sad stories, you will find that you'll be having some really like guttural fun laughter, because I think sometimes you just need to breathe in those scenarios, and that's what being
1: being human is. Yeah. And I mean, you have so many strings to your bow, script writer, comedian, and I think it doesn't matter what form of storytelling, people need a release. And if you're going to take an audience to a darker area, you also need to give them a release.
0: Yeah, you do. And it is about, it's not, although these people are up on stage kind of, you know, everyone I think inside has like a little bit of a fame whore about them, where they do kind of, we act like we're very laid back Australians, but honestly we do kind of have this, but I've got this great story. And I think there's a bit in the, of that in all of us. But it's not just about the storyteller. It's very much about the audience. The audience has to have a good time. And by good time, I mean that I want them to feel something. And sometimes those challenging stories, I will be side of the stage, and instead of looking at the storyteller, because I've taken care of them, I know that they're going to go great, I'll be looking at the audience just to judge how the story is impacting on them. And there's beautiful moments, Joe, where you will see, and we've actually got photographs of the audience where they are kind of holding each other, you know, like someone will have their arm around their mate that they're sitting next to, because clearly they've been through a similar scenario as what the storyteller has been through. Yeah. And my dad has gotten up on stage and told a really full on story. And after that, people have come up to him and said, exact same position for me, mate, exact.
1: Yeah. And that is the power of stories and storytelling. It helps us find our common humanity.
0: It does. Yeah. Yeah.
1: And you've created a space for that. So well done you.
0: Thank you.
1: Well done you. So the next event is, what is the theme again? I can't remember.
0: It's on the 28th of May. Thought I was ready. And then the one after that, if you miss out on tickets for Thought I Was Ready, is our annual picks or It Didn't Happen. It's the only show in the year where we allow storytellers to bring photographic or video evidence to back up their stories. And it is an absolute cracker.
1: Okay. And they always sell out. So if you want to head along, I would suggest you get in earlier. Thank you, Andrea.
0: Thanks, Joe.
1: Andrea Gibbs there, who co-founded Barefaced Stories. It is 23 past two, and Slim is in the studio with some important information.
2: Hello, Joe. Yeah, we've got a hazmat fire warning in Serpentine. That's in the Shire of Serpentine, Jarrahdale. It's near the intersection of Wattle Road and Rapids Road. It's impacting the area bounded by Rapids Road, Utley Road, Polo Road, and north of Wattle Road in Serpentine, in the Shire of Serpentine, Jarrahdale. It's a hazmat fire at a property involving tyres, so that is producing plumes of smoke in the area. As a precautionary measure, people in the area should remain inside, stay out of the smoke or fumes with the doors and the windows closed. Air conditioners should also be switched off. People should stay away from the area. If you're already in the area, then take advice from emergency services personnel. So look, stay up to date with this one on the Emergency WA website. But just a reminder, a hazmat fire general warning in Serpentine, in the Shire of Serpentine, Jarrahdale.
1: Good on you, Slim. 24 past two. Savvy is in the building. She'll be answering all your questions after the doors.

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0: G'day, Sabby. What do you think that ding means?
2: I know that ding, but I don't know where I know it from. It's like the hotel ding, you know, when you wait, when you're not being attended to fast.
0: A little bell.
2: Yeah.
0: A brass bell.
2: A little brass bell that you go, ding, I would like some assistance, please.
0: Okay.
2: Yeah, I reckon it's that.
0: Thanks for clearing it up for me. Very confusing. Now, let's squeeze in a quick text question before we pause for the headlines and weather. It's Rosalind from Kiara, and I love the way you have introduced yourself. Joe, Sabrina, all-knowing wise bog witches.
2: That's us.
0: Now, Kiara's got a Japanese mandarin, large terracotta pot in premium potting mix with a mulch kept away from the trunk. It sounds like you know what you were doing, Kiara.
2: She's all over it.
0: But recently the new leaf growth is curling. There are some strange marks on the leaves, and please, please, can you play detective and help her?
2: I can. And it's not aliens, so Kiara, you're going to be pretty okay there. But what you do have is citrus leaf miner. They're a weeny, weeny, weeny little caterpillar, and they're on the inside of the leaf, and they eat all the chlorophyll. And then you get this silvery sort of wiggly wobbly.
0: Discoloration.
2: Yeah. And because they're on the inside of the leaf and the egg is laid inside the leaf, you can't really spray. So you can get a little lure that you hang in the tree and attracts the male citrus leaf miner.
0: Who eats the female?
2: No. They think, oh, there's girlies here. So they go into the lure and get stuck in it. So they have a very disappointing weekend.
0: That is very tricky.
2: It's cunning, isn't it?
0: It's very cunning. That is very cunning.
2: But back to the actual caterpillar that's inside there. So you're better off just plucking the leaves off.
0: Get rid of.
2: Because you can't, there's no point in spraying because it's all inside the leaf. But you can make it less tasty for them if you wanted to put some neem oil on there.
0: Okay, you love your neem oil.
2: I love the neem. And the lure, the get the boys in, go,
0: okay.
2: On down, boys.
0: There we go. Problem solved, Kiara. And before we get to news and weather, Teresa would like to know, is it the right time to prune back her
2: salvia? Absolutely. Now, if you look, for anyone that's growing salvias, if you look very carefully at your salvia down the base of the tree, or the bush, you'll see there's all new little leaves, which is an indication it's saying, prune me, prune me. I fairly hammered mine on the weekend, just two-thirds off.
0: Can't imagine. Can't imagine.
2: Hard to believe.
0: Can't imagine. Thanks, Sabby. Now, 1300 221025.

0: the number you need. Jenny and Mary, we will come to your calls shortly, but we do need to pause to get the headlines. Jonathan Hopper is in the room.
1: Good afternoon, Joe. A drug and alcohol researcher says while a study here is yet to be conducted, he has no doubt illicit and potentially toxic alcohol is being sold in WA. Domestically produced illicit alcohol is becoming increasingly common in Australia and is being sold to unwitting buyers at bottle shops. Dr. Nick Taylor from Curtin University says customers need to inspect bottles for cloudy contents and unusual looking labels. Taiwan's president will hold a news conference tomorrow, laying out his national vision and policy direction. Lai Ching-te's address will also mark his second year in office, and it comes amid heightened pressure from China. Beijing claims Taiwan as its own and has accused President Lai of being a separatist. And West Coast Rising Star nominee Josh Lindsay says playing against Collingwood on the day Scott Pendlebury breaks the AFL Games record will be a great challenge. The Eagles face the Magpies at the MCG on Saturday in front of an expected crowd of about 90,000 as Pendlebury reaches game number 433. Thank you, Joe.
0: Good on you, Hopper.
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3: Hello, Joe. Bit to get through. I just want to give another reminder of that hazmat fire in Serpentine. It's near the intersection of Wattle Road and Rapids Road. It's impacting the area bounded by Rapids Road, Utley Road, Polo Road, and north of Wattle Road in Serpentine. The fire at the property involves tyres, so it's producing plumes of smoke in the area. You'll find more information on the Emergency WA website. On the weather front in the metro, sunny weather. We were looking for a top of 24 degrees. Guess what? We're up to 26.8. So the 24 degrees has gone out the window. Tomorrow, mostly sunny, 25. Thursday, forecasting a shower or two in 23. Around the state, Kununurra, possible shower. Port Hedland, 28.4 degrees. 26 degrees in Three Springs. 22.2 in Bunbury, 21 degrees in Mount Barker. And we've got a smoke alert for parts of Roebuck and Waterbank. That's in the Shire of Broome. It's been issued for people travelling along Great Northern Highway away from the Roebuck Roadhouse to Cape Levique and Cape Levique Road from the highway intersection to Coconut Wells Road and surrounding areas in Roebuck and Waterbank. So more again on the Emergency WA website.
0: Good on you, Slim. Thank you very much for that. It's 27 to 3 on 102.5 FM and ABC Radio WA. Savvy is here to answer all your gardening questions. Give us a call. Have a chat. Promise we won't bite. I won't bite. She might. 1-300-222-1025. Let's have a chat to Jenny. Good afternoon. What did you want to ask?
4: Hello, Joe. Hello, Sabrina. Ringing again regarding my property in 2J, Sabrina.
5: Yeah.
4: Hello. I am ever optimistic that I'm finally going to grow a Banksia. What if I put it in a pot? Could I do that?
5: Yeah, they grow really, really well in a pot, Jenny.
4: Oh, good. So what sort of size pot, which Banksia and what soil, please?
5: Okay. So I would definitely get native potting mix because you want it gutless. Yep. You don't want any good stuff in there. Now, you can have, if you're going to grow it in a pot, you can basically grow just about whatever Banksia you want. So don't forget, you can get all the big Banksias in dwarf form as well. I would definitely stick to a West Australian Banksia rather than an Eastern States one because all our native bees and little mammals and things love them. So I think what you need to do is just have a look and see what you like the most. And then...
4: Okay, and what's the root system like? So what sort of size pot?
5: I would get a 45-litre pot to a 50-litre pot and it'll be happy in there forever.
4: Oh, beautiful. Yeah. Thank you very much.
0: Jenny, if you have success, please send us a photo. And Sabby, you have made me feel a bit better because I'm just terrible at growing banksias. And
5: most people are.
0: Well, I was in Margs on the weekend in Narrabup and walked past this garden, and this bloke, we were standing there admiring it. The banksias were unbelievable. I should have got his number. It was just, and then he had one part of the garden that had really established banksias and other natives, and then another part he'd clearly just started planting. I was like, what's your secret, mate?
5: The secret is to not having improved soil. That's the secret.

0: I've been clinging to, hoping, and now I wanted to transplant it. Is that it should have been transplanted 12 months ago.
1: Is it really pot bound or something, Mary?
0: Well, it's probably that as well, but I'm sure the heat, you know, near the window got
1: at it. Okay, if you can repot it or transplant it without root disturbance, it will be okay. You're just going to have You're going to have to be really careful that you don't muck around with the root system, that's all.
0: Okay, what sort of a mix would I put it in?
1: I would actually get a native planting mix.
0: Native planting mix?
1: Yeah. Now, even though they come from the Blue Mountains where the soil has a bit more oomph to it, you could mix in a little bit of compost with it.
0: Ah, yeah, I was a bit reluctant to do that.
1: Yeah, but a very small, I'm talking, you know, like 5%.
0: Yeah, okay.
1: We'll and a native slow-release fertiliser.
2: There you go, Mary.
1: It's so beautiful.
2: You've heard it, and happy, happy, happy growing. It is 23 to 3. I'm going to come back to your calls in just a tick.
3: 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Traffic.
2: But there is a police incident if you're in the metro area that I need to let you know about. Reed Highway is closed in both directions between Wanneroo Road and Mirrabooka Ave in Balga. Reed Highway closed in both directions between Wanneroo Road and Mirrabooka Ave in Balga. Police are on site. Traffic is heavy in the area. Please seek an alternate route. At this time of the day, it is going to cause some problems. I'll repeat that information a little later. But, yeah, please avoid it if you can.
1: I had to avoid a big Sulu bin that was on the off-ramp coming off Leach Highway going onto Tonkin Highway.
2: Oh, my goodness.
1: It's right in the middle of the road where you merge onto the...
2: Kidding.
1: I was thinking it's very careless to leave your Sulu bin there. But that could have been a nasty accident.
2: It really could have. It really could have. Now, Peter's in Carlisle. What's happening, Peter?
4: Oh, hello, Sabrina. Hello, Joe. I've planted some broccoli about 2 or 3 months ago.
1: Yeah.
4: A couple of rows. I've just spent 3 weeks in China and got back last night, and the leaves are growing like crazy. They're now almost about 2 feet high in the old money.
1: Yep.
4: But there's no flowers, no sign of any flower. Have I missed? Well, we planted it in potting mix. We probably haven't fertilised enough, but is it too late to hope?
1: It's probably too late for that broccoli to give you much joy, but I'd put in a new batch.
4: Okay, I can do that.
1: Yep, you've got plenty of time, Peter.
4: Thank you.
1: And the leaves of that broccoli you can use in soups and stir fries.
2: Oh, stocks even.
4: Oh, that's stocks. A good idea.
1: Oh, yeah. Sorry, yeah, soup stock. I was thinking, like those stocks.
2: Where your mind goes sometimes is really, yeah.
1: Scary.
2: Really terrifying. Leon, over to you. What's your question?
5: Yeah, so I've got a hedge of clistamens at the front of my place, and they're growing through the fence a bit, so when's the best time to prune them back?
1: Whenever you've got time. Leon?
2: That sounds like now.
1: I'd hook in now if I were you.
5: Are they easy to propagate?
1: To propagate, easy peasy. Do you want to grow some from cuttings?
5: Yes, see if I can.
1: Okay, but you've got to use the tip cuttings, not the... You can't go down into hard wood. You need the soft wood cuttings. So, you know, the tips of the clistamen, you know, like the 10 centimetres at the tip?
5: Yep.
1: So we're talking little cuttings, Leon.
5: All right.
1: Yep. And get some hormone gel for soft wood cuttings.
5: All right, thank you.
1: Okay.
2: Good luck, Leon. I love the fact you can get hormone gel for plants, yep. And there are women struggling to get hormones. I mean, what is wrong with the world?
1: I wouldn't take on these hormones, though, because there's more gibberellin than there is anything else.
2: Who knows what you might... Yeah, no, anyway, let's leave that there. Now, to grapes. Good afternoon, Alan.
6: Oh, good afternoon, Sabrina.
1: Hello, Alan. How is it in Alan's world today?
6: In sunny

0: colleague. It doesn't happen real often, but it's very nice at the moment.
1: Beautiful. So what can we do for you today?
0: Well, I was listening, as I do, to the ABC, and there was a guy, a vineyard on, who said that grapes grow in poor soil.
1: Yeah, they don't need a lot.
0: Yeah, and I've been sort of, you know, I love to give things in loving contributions, and I'm thinking that maybe I have planted them in too rich a soil.
1: Well, the thing is, Alan, grapes have, they will grow in lots and lots of different soil types. So, you know, when you go to Italy and you go to France, you will see some of the vineyards there and Margaret River. They actually have quite decent soil. But the big thing about grapes is you need to find out what is and isn't in your soil. So even though they will grow, and when you see them growing in Greece, in the islands, in totally barren
2: sand, really,
1: sand with limestone, they don't bear as much, but they still do bear. So grapes have an enormous broad range of the soil type that they will grow in.
2: I was chatting to a winemaker down at, you mentioned Margaret River recently, and, you know, there's a lot of discussion around the changing climate. I mean, they're growing vines in Scotland, for goodness sake. And essentially just chatting about the strength of the vines in terms of protecting from some of those issues. But boy, oh boy.
1: They're very adaptive. The grape is very adaptive.
2: Okay, from grape vines to passion fruit vines. Good afternoon, Ian.
3: Oh, g'day there. How you going, guys?
1: Hello, Ian.
3: Yeah, I live down in Dawesville, not far from the beach.
1: Yep.
3: There was already a passion fruit vine in the house when I moved in. I'm pretty sure it's a Nellie Kelly.
1: Yep.
3: Gave me a lot of fruit for the first two seasons that I've been here.
1: Yeah.
3: But last year I planted another one next to it. Well, I think it was a Panama. I'm not completely sure.
1: Yeah.
3: And that took off like you wouldn't believe, grew up and down the fence crazily. Heaps and heaps of flowers, hundreds in fact.
1: Yep, and no fruit.
3: No fruit whatsoever.
1: Okay, now, this has been a constant problem for quite a few years now. So I found a research paper that is now looking into, and this is happening all across Australia, on why passion fruit vines are flowering but not fruiting, and what the theory is that the Panama passion fruit, the black and the Nellie Kelly passion fruit were developed many, many years ago, and genetically they are getting weaker. So the theory is that those older varieties are no longer viable.
2: What would cause that? I mean, inbreed, like, do plants, is there inbreeding in plants? What would cause them to weaken genetically?
1: I think it's a combination of environmental factors and the fact that it's like, if it's the same as if you, you know, are having children with your cousins and your siblings, the chain becomes weaker and weaker. And quite often, a lot of the passion fruit is actually tissue cultured. So as the generations have gone on, the DNA in it's just become weaker. So what they're suggesting now is that you're looking at new strains of passion fruit that are coming out.
2: So are you saying to Ian he needs to replant?
1: Yeah, I would. And so many people have had the same problem. It seems to be right across Australia, Ian.
3: Yeah. I mean, at first I thought there was something wrong, and I actually was pollinating the flowers myself with a cotton bud.
1: But that's what they're saying, that the pollen isn't viable.
3: Yeah, okay.
1: Yeah.
3: You know, I hard pruned it back about 4 weeks ago along with the Nellie Kelly.
1: Yep.
3: And it's already sprung into life from the pruning.
1: Yep.
3: You know, it's prolifically growing.
1: Yeah.
3: And then I thought, should I persevere or should I rip it out? But now I'm going to rip it out.
1: Yeah, I would.
2: Sorry, Ian. I mean, yeah, it's better to, I guess, act and replant and grow than.
1: Passion fruit needs a lot of fertilising and a lot of water. And if you're not going to get any, and everyone's saying the same, Joe, they're getting flowers, But they're not getting, that's not turning
2: no fruit. No yeah. fruit. And
1: what's the point of that?
2: I mean, they're beautiful, the flowers, but you want to taste that incredible flute, fruit. Rather.
1: Or now, a flute.
2: We're still on the fruit vein because I think Gary's got a question about pomegranates. Oh. G'day, Gary.
4: Hi, ladies.
1: Hello, Gary.
4: I tried to phone up on the weekend and you guys ran out of time. So I thought, hey.
2: You're a patient bloke.
4: And I was just driving, actually. So I thought,
1: okay.
4: Have a
1: ring.
4: And I wanted a. If you would know any place that I could get a wide variety of pomegranate.
1: Yes.
4: Okay.
1: Now, the best bet to get all the different types of pomegranates is actually on Facebook pages. There is a fantastic strain of pomegranate which has been grown by some Afghani people, and they grow all the stuff from cuttings, and their pomegranates are sensational.
2: Are you able to give – so should we put Gary on hold and we can tell him the name of that Facebook group via Slim?
1: Yes.
2: Okay. Gary, don't go anywhere. We are going to tell you – Slim's going to tell you where to go to find your pomegranates, and if anybody can tell me how to – de-seed a pomegranate without it going all over the place.
1: Oh,
2: I'll be
1: heaps
2: a friend.
1: Of videos on them.
2: Oh, there are so many. There
1: but
2: are
1: they
2: so
1: don't
2: many.
1: All work.
2: They do not all work at all. Now, Lara is in Alexander Heights. Oh, more grapevine questions. G'day, Lara.
5: Hi. No, I was listening and I got inspired by the grapevine chat.
2: Okay. What were you thinking?
5: Well, look, my grandfather has had grapes for years, you know, decades and decades. And then before my grandmother passed away, she gave me cuttings of his grapevines to plant at my house.
1: Oh, that's so lovely.
5: It's great. And now they've both passed away and I've got these beautiful sultana grapevines that fruit prolifically and I'm moving house and I don't know what to do in order to make sure that I'm taking a little bit of their garden along with me. So how do I take cuttings of grapevines or do I need to dig them up?
1: Well, you can do both. You can take cuttings and you can also dig them up. So they transplant. How long have you had them in the ground for?
5: They've been in the ground for about 10 years.
1: Oh, don't dig them up.
5: Okay.
1: Is it possible to wait? Can you wait for another month or not?
5: I'm moving in 3 weeks.
1: Righty-ho. So you're going to take cuttings right now, Lara.
5: Okay.
1: Now, what you need to do is you need to go down to where the wood is like finger thickness.
5: Okay.
1: And then you're going to take a cutting that is 30 centimetres long. You need to take the cutting just below a node where the leaf comes off. You'll see that's where the nodes are, where there's a leaf that comes off either side of the stem.
5: Okay.
1: And you want at least 3 nodes above that. Now, people get mixed up of what's the top and what's the bottom of a... of a cutting. So the top of the cutting you're going to cut at a 45 degree angle and the base of the cutting will be a flat cut.
2: Or you could tie a little bit of ribbon around it so you remember.
1: You could indeed.
2: I'd be likely to forget what you said and be like, oh, this one's on an angle and this one's flat. Now I still can't remember what's what.
1: What's going on? So you're not taking this year's growth, you're taking last year's growth. So you won't be able to bend the wood, okay? So the cutting you're taking, you won't be able to bend it. It'll be too hard to bend. Then you're going to get some hormone gel for hard wood cuttings. You're going to dip it in the hormone gel. Now, because they are very significant special cuttings, I want you to get some propagation mix, not potting mix. Get propagation mix. Put the cuttings in individual pots in the propagation mix and you should be fine. You should be able to. So I would take like 20 cuttings.
5: And how many, how long are the cuttings and how big are the pots?
1: Okay, so the cutting is going to be 30 centimetres long and you're going to bury 10 centimetres of that cutting in under dirt. So you need to have pots. that are at least

0: 15 centimetres deep.
1: And Lara, if you're not making notes, I, you know, clearly have demonstrated my lack of memory, but you can listen back to this via the link. So if you didn't make notes while Sabby was talking, just a reminder, if you jump onto the ABC website, go to Afternoons, you can listen back and then it'll all be there for you.
2: Thank you. And then can I just ask one more question? Yep. How wet do I keep the soil?
0: Okay, damp, not wet, because there's no root system and you don't want that cutting to – so you need to water those every 2 or 3 days.
2: Okay, all right.
1: Good luck. Report back.
2: Wish me luck, yeah.
0: Good luck,
1: I'm sure it'll be brilliant. Yeah, but let us know. Good on you. I mean, there's something in those vines, isn't there? Oh. And you don't want to lose them.
0: And any plant that actually has some sentimental value that's come from family, it's really important to keep.
1: It is 8 to 3. I do just need to remind you of something.
3: 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Traffic.
1: There is a police incident and it is going to be causing quite a few issues this afternoon. Reed Highway is currently closed in both directions between Wanneroo Road and Mirrabooka Ave in Balga. Police are on site. Traffic is heavy and you are being urged to seek an alternate route. So Reed Highway is closed in both directions between Wanneroo Road and Mirrabooka Ave in Balga. There is also a medical episode on Tonkin Highway northbound after Collier Road in Embleton. The vehicle's in the left emergency lane. The ambulance is on site. Please slow down and be careful in that area too. Now, Sabby, we're going to squeeze in one more question.
0: Yes.
1: Lynn, what's happening with your mangoes?
4: Hi, I need to know when to prune and it doesn't drop its leaves.
0: No, it shouldn't, because they're evergreen. So you don't want it dropping its leaves, otherwise you could be in a bit of trouble there. With mangoes, the best time to prune them is when they've finished fruiting, Lynn. You're in Busselton, so it's not going to get too cold, so I would be hooking into it now or waiting until spring.
4: I'll do it now. And also, Sabrina, because of all the marriages you have saved and all the people you have saved and all the plants you have saved, I think you deserve a Bog Witch Nobel Peace Prize.
1: Oh, I agree. I agree.
0: That's so beautiful.
4: Yes. And if there's one of many of your listeners out there who can make you one, that would be fantastic.
0: I would love that.
1: Bog Witch Nobel Prize medal? Is that what you're saying, Lynn? A medal or a hat or an outfit?
4: Absolutely.
0: Either. I think that's a beautiful idea, Lynn, and thank you so much for your gorgeous sentiment.
4: Thank you, Sabrina, for all you have done.
0: Thanks, Lynn.
1: You are a wonder. You really are a wonder, you bog witch mad.
0: Oh, no, mad bog witch.
1: Mad, but brilliant. And, who's going to make that Nobel Prize? Now, Sabby, it is time to say goodbye.
0: It is, but I'll be back next week.
1: Saving marriages and plants. By the thousands.
0: Really?
1: You've made her embarrassed, Lynn. I love it. Thank you very much, Sabby.
0: Okay.
1: Ciao, ciao. Ciao, ciao. It is 5 to 3. To the music briefly. Here's Boston.

0: Boston with more than a feeling. Time to say goodbye to those of you around the state. We will chat again tomorrow.
1: New from ABC Books.
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4: Well, hello and good afternoon. I hope you're having a fabulous Tuesday. I'm sitting in for Andrew Collins for the next couple of days while he gets ready to give you an action-packed couple of days up in the north of the state. More on that as we go through the program this afternoon. But coming up after three, you might have heard this talk about a report earlier today from Shelter WA showing that in some regional areas there are way more short-stay accommodations than private rentals long term. Tell me what's happening in your town after three. I'm keen to hear from you, and how is this affecting you? 1300 560 222, or you can text 0448 922 604. Maybe you own or operate a short stay rental. The Shelter WA 6 month snapshot from last year showed that short stays are actually outnumbering rentals in some towns by as much as 200 to zero long-term rentals. That's not a good figure, really, is it? And there's 45 identified pain zones, as they term them. We're going to be talking about what can happen to even the playing field here for people who need long-term rentals versus the short-stay market, which is very popular when it comes to festivals and music events and the like. That's coming up for you after three. Sean McAuliffe is my guest too. He's got a brand new series starting tonight on ABC TV, delving into why Australians are such big gamblers. We're the biggest gamblers in the world, and we lose more than $25 billion each year in the process. Going for Broke is the name of his new three-part documentary series. I'll catch up with Sean in about 25 minutes. I hope you can join me after three. It's news time. Three.
5: Good afternoon, Jonathan Hopp with ABC News. WA's Energy Minister Amber Jade Sanderson says she's confident WA's state-owned energy retailer is working to restore confidence after it overcharged thousands of customers. In October, it was revealed Synergy had collected more than $40 million from accounts that were meant to be closed. Close to 174,000 customers were affected, with the issue dating back to 2009. Ms Sanderson has told Budget Estimates funds are in the process of being returned.
6: I'm confident that Synergy is certainly in the early stages of delivering that confidence back to Western Australia. As of the 18th of May, yesterday, $12.2 million was returned to 37,550 impacted customers.
5: Synergy has previously said all affected customers will be contacted and issued with refunds. A Perth lawyer says the WA court system is long overdue for a funding boost, with more than 20 regional courts set to close for 3 months over a lack of security. John Hammond has been a lawyer in WA for more than 40 years. He says aside from a lack of funding for security, courtrooms around the state are also plagued by constant IT disruptions. Mr Hammond has told ABC Radio Perth modern courtrooms must be able to rely on technology.
7: The breakdown in IT in the courts is not just in the district court, it's across the board. It might be a bit better in the Supreme, but from what I can see in the Magistrates Court and the District Court, and from what I'm hearing from my colleagues, it's in a disgraceful condition.
5: A drug and alcohol researcher says while a study here is yet to be conducted, he has no doubt illicit and potentially toxic alcohol is being sold in WA. Domestically produced illicit alcohol is becoming increasingly common in Australia and is being sold to unwitting buyers at bottle shops. Dr. Nick Taylor is a research fellow at Curtin University. He's told ABC Radio Perth WA customers need to inspect bottles for cloudy contents or unusual looking labels.
8: I have no doubt that there will be product over there, and we've spoken to the tax office who have their own chemical testing regime, and they've found contaminated product in WA as well as every other state.
5: The Bureau of Meteorology's executive who oversaw the agency's bungled multi-million dollar website revamp will leave his role. The Bureau says Chief Customer Officer and Group Executive of Business Solutions, Peter Stone, has made the decision to retire and will leave by the end of June. During his tenure, the Bureau launched its new website to widespread criticism for its cost, which blew out to almost $100 million after an original claim it cost just over $4 million, as well as its design, which some users found difficult to read and navigate. The World Health Organization says the more it investigates the Ebola outbreak in the east of the Democratic Republic of Congo, the more it's finding evidence the disease has spread. Congolese health officials say 130 deaths are now linked to the disease and new cases are being found across a wider area. The WHO representative in the DRC, Dr. Anne Ansia, says more needs to be done to contain the spread.
9: There is insecurity, then there is movement of population, and we need to try to slow or even to stop those movement of population in crowded and high density area. The virus, which is the Ebola virus of subtype Bunibunjo, there is no treatment and no vaccine.
5: In sport, West Coast Rising Star nominee Josh Lindsay says playing against Collingwood on the day Scott Pendlebury breaks the AFL games record will be a great challenge. The Eagles face the Magpies at the MCG on Saturday in front of an expected crowd of about 90,000 as Pendlebury reaches game number 433. Lindsay says it'll be an incredible experience for the young West Coast side.
10: Yeah, it's very cool. I think Scott Pendlebury debuted before I even was alive, so to be a part of the game, it's going to be good fun. And at the home on the weekend, there would have been 30-odd thousand West Coast fans there, and that was very loud. So, yeah, 90,000 at the MCG is going to be pretty cool.
5: Fremantle midfielder Matthew Johnson has signed a four-year contract extension that commits him to the club until the end of 2030. The 23-year-old was due to come out of contract at the end of this season. In a statement, he says he's over the moon to secure his future at the Dockers. Sunny today in Perth with light winds and a top of 24. Tomorrow, Wednesday, mostly sunny, 25. Thursday, a shower or two, 23.
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4: Good afternoon and welcome. How are you this fine Tuesday afternoon? I hope that you're doing well. And I'm keen to hear from you this afternoon too. If you've availed yourself of a short stay holiday rental, I mean, there's so many options these days. If you're going somewhere, you just jump on some of these popular platforms. Airbnb is a big one, isn't it? But there's many of them, Stays, etc., and the list goes on. And you might get yourself a primo spot by the beach or elsewhere where you'd like to go fishing, for example. But for locals, this can provide such heartache. They're being pushed out of their own towns in what one peak body has labelled a catastrophic situation. Now, coming up in just a moment, we're going to be talking about this from a number of perspectives. And if you're in a town where short stay accommodation is the norm and long-term rentals just don't exist anymore, I'd love to hear from you. 1300 560 222 to call and 0448 922 604 to text. There's been 45 pain zones, as they're calling them, identified by Shelter WA. And I'd love to hear, if you're in one of these zones, places like Gingin, Nanup, Durian Bay, I'd love to hear from you this afternoon. What can you tell me about the impact of short stay accommodation on your town and the fabric of your community as people might be forced to move away because there just is nowhere long term for them to rent? 1300 560 222 and 0448 922 604 to text. And maybe you are an owner of a short stay rental and you're keen to have a yarn to me this afternoon as well to tell me how you came to own one of these properties and what it would mean to you if, for instance, there is some kind of targeted ban on short stays in specific locations because of the impact on those communities. 1300 560 222 and 0448 922 604. Now, I'm sitting in for Andrew Collins today and tomorrow while he gets ready to bring you a couple of really big shows in the north of the state from Kununurra and Wyndham on Thursday and Friday. Stand by for more details on that. It's going to be pretty exciting. Rest assured. And in the meantime, I'll be keeping you company with plenty of great conversation, bringing you right up to date with what you need to know. Lots of good music and fun as well. Of course, plenty of that. Sean McAuliffe is my guest later this half hour as well. He's got a new three-part documentary series starting tonight on ABC TV called Going for Broke. And it's all about our passion for gambling in Australia. $25 billion lost last year alone. And that's $1,000 for every man, woman and child gambled. These are losses. Big impacts on individuals, their families and their communities as a result of problem gambling. What can we do about it? What conclusion did he arrive at? We'll catch up with Sean in about 20 minutes' time here on ABC Radio WA. Short stay accommodation next. Keen to hear your thoughts on this one is Dragon.

0: That is Dragon and Still in Love. 12 past three on a beautiful Tuesday afternoon. I hope you're having a good one. Annie's my name. Gingin, Nanup, Durian Bay. These are all places that have been identified as pain zones by Shelter WA. Towns where short stay rentals are far outstripping long term rentals. Currently, at number one for regional towns is Gingin, with a ratio of 200 short term stays to zero long-term rentals. So here's a little of Shelter WA CEO Kath Snell speaking to Nadia on Mornings about the issue today.
1: A lot of us think about Airbnbs or short-term rentals are, the holiday stays that we take, the big beach, lovely homes overlooking the ocean. And that's one thing. But a lot of the Airbnbs, or I keep saying Airbnb, I should say short-term rental, that we have found are right across all of the suburbs in residential areas where people need homes. So if we think about areas like Margaret River, or Busselton, people are really struggling to live there and provide key services. So we know that people are living in cars. We know that they can't afford to attract people to work in their cafes and shops. I think the first thing that needs to happen is a sort of moratorium, so not adding any new unhosted short-term rentals, and then a sort of licensing scheme where the local council will agree how many short-term rentals they are permitting, working with state government to say, right, we are going to issue X amount of licenses so that it phases down a bit.
0: That is Shelter WA CEO Kath Snell speaking to Nadia on Mornings about this issue of a terrible shortage of long-term rentals in some of these really popular tourist towns. Now, I'm going to come to, in just a moment, talk about Nanup, which is a place with a very bad ratio, third highest in regional WA, so 90 short stays to none or no long-term rentals. But before I go there, let's catch up quickly with Troy in Collie. You want to talk short stay accommodation. Troy, good afternoon.
2: Yeah, afternoon, Annie. Hey, I'm one of the guilty ones. We're going up north in the middle of January. Now, I won't give you numbers or anything, but you can work it out for yourselves. 6 nights in a short stay. Now, for general other accommodation, so that's 6 nights in, like I say, a caravan park or hotel motel room. 2 to 3 nights. What I'm getting at, they're far too expensive. I know, and this is why people are going into the short stay.
0: So you're saying basically you've booked 6 nights in a short stay because otherwise, for the same money, if you went to a caravan or a motel type accommodation, you would have only got 2 to 3 nights for the same money.
2: Correct, yeah.
0: Okay.
2: And this is what's happening, And the other thing is, the short stay are getting more money, with the 1 or 2 nights rather than renting them out long term. I know it's not right, but that's what the gift of the problem is, I think.
0: All right, Troy, good
2: Too
0: to hear.
2: much greed, Annie.
0: Yeah, too much greed. Well,
2: Thank you.
0: we'll delve into the issue. Thanks, Troy, on ABC Radio WA. You can have your 2 cents worth as well. 1300 560 222 or 0448 922 604. We're talking short stay accommodation and a lack of long term rentals as a result of some of these short stays outnumbering or pretty much decimating the local rental market. Now, Nanup is another place, as I mentioned, with a pretty bad ratio. It's got the third highest a lack of rentals in regional WA, 90 short stay accommodations available to no long-term rentals. And Grace is a Nanup local. She lives with her partner, baby, parents and younger cousin. And she spoke to our producer Atlas a little earlier this afternoon about how they all ended up living in the same house.
3: When did you decide that you were going to move in with your parents?
4: Well, we saved as much money as we could, and then we kind of were like toying with the idea of like, do we buy a house for our future family, or do we set up a business and a short-term accommodation on the farm? So we kind of like steered towards, building. Well, we physically built them with our own hands, and started our little business on the farm. So that kind of has really paid off. So we just wanted to do that, and it's worked out in the best way possible.
3: And so, I guess the short-term rentals aren't super close to the main house.
4: No. They're like closer to town. They're in their own little paddock. The guests really love it, which is cool.
3: And so you have plans to still build your own house as well?
4: Yes, yeah. So we've got a block in Nanup and we plan on building there with a main residence and then a little studio to be able to rent out full time. So the Airbnb has pretty much been able to allow us to, afford to do this so we can kind of give back to the community.
3: And what do you see around Nanup in terms of rentals?
4: There's no rentals. That's why we've been with my parents for the last 4 and a half years. Yeah.
3: Where are
4: Been a bit
3: the
4: of a challenge.
3: where are the closest ones?
4: There are no rentals. I don't know. Even the you search all the closest towns, there might be one pop up every now and in Bridgetown. A couple other spots. Maybe the closest is probably Bunbury, which is a bit too far.
3: And what do you think about the potential restrictions on short term?
4: Look, I definitely think it will affect the small towns with that need the tourist accommodation. I don't know. I just yeah, it's a hard one because you want to be able to balance it, but it's yeah. I think that it'll affect them.
0: That's Grace from Nanup speaking with our producer Atlas this afternoon on how they've made their living arrangements work by staying with family, building a couple of short stay accommodations on the family farm, which have then helped them finance getting into potentially a home of their own on a block of land they own in town. It's a tricky situation because they've got a foot in both camps there. I'd love to hear from you. 1300 560 222 and 0448 922 604 to text. Do you support any kind of further restrictions on short stays in your town? Now, David Taylor is the CEO of the Shire of Nanup. David, good afternoon. As you heard from Grace, there's no rentals in Nanup. How concerned are you about that situation?
5: From the Nanup's perspective, the Shire's perspective, it is a concerning balance. So we obviously are a tourist town predominantly. That's been our business model for trying to attract our economy. And for us, it's about keeping a balance between the short stay and the long-term rentals and permanent accommodation. One thing that we don't like is the current trend of the whole house conversion. So, the Goldilocks spot for us is attracting a person who will live here in Nanup, or an existing person who lives here in Nanup. They have the house or they rent the house, and then an ancillary dwelling or something like that behind the dwelling could be the short term. So then you get the best of both worlds. We get the short term offering, but then you also get the long term rental or the resident themselves. And we really want to see that sort of growth happening. But yeah, it is a challenge at the moment. We are finding that the trend is people are buying houses when they come on the market, and they might have been a historical long term rental. The person is then either one, they're moving down, so I guess that's pretty normal. But then the other trend that we're not liking is that whole of house Airbnb conversion, because as I mentioned, as I heard the guy from Collie say, in 2 or 3 nights they can earn what they would as a full-time rental, and that's a hard economy for the long-term rental to compete with, because it makes it a lot easier for that person who has their holiday home. They can come and use it when they want, and they can rent it out when they want, and that's a hard one to challenge.
0: What kind of restrictions do you have on people who have short-term rentals renting them out each year? Are there any?
5: We don't have any formal restrictions, but we are looking into how we can restrict them going forward. So, and it's about trying to maintain that balance, because the balance is out of whack at the moment for us. And we're looking at options available to us. So things like the 90-day rule, where primary residents could rent out their house when they're away, or if they wanted to offer that as an unhosted short term. We're sort of looking at, is there something that we can do at Nanup for that? At the moment, on the state level, it's limited to Peel and the Perth area. Maybe the state level could actually roll that out across the state as a rule.

0: Because then, say, the previous gentleman who said he would take off in his caravan, or I think he said that. But anyway, if you had people who moved up north for the winter, in their caravan while they're away in winter, they could rent out their house as a short stay. But then they're ultimately coming back because it's their primary place of residence.
1: I
0: So,
1: think he was
0: yeah.
1: more actually talking about, sorry to interrupt, but I think he was more talking about the fact that it's cheaper to stay in an Airbnb than it is in a caravan park or a hotel or a motel. And so that's what he's chosen to do. And another texter, Wendy, says the same thing. I choose Airbnb any when travelling around because it's cheaper than a hotel. If the number of short stays in an area is to be maximised, then the price has to go up because of supply and demand, i.e. less on offer, so a higher price charged. Is that, I mean, that I imagine is an issue for your town, David, because are there motels, are there caravan parks that can offer accommodation to people?
0: Yeah, we're limited in that fact. Most of a lot of our accommodation comes from that Airbnb unhosted short-term rental, and we have a caravan park locally, and we have a new resort which has just been had a development approval granted. But that's only at the approval levels. They've got to construct and make sure that that's a long time away yet. So like I said, we encourage people to invest in ancillary dwellings or all the likes, and so you get that multi combo. But yeah, it is a challenge, and when you have those dollars attached to it for people to make a return on the when they're balancing, do they rent it out long term or do they rent it out short term? That's one thing. But then also on the customer side, when they're going, well, they actually prefer to have their own private space, whole of house
1: Yes.
0: rental. And that being compared to, say, a traditional hotel or motel, and it being cheaper, then we've got a double effect going on.
1: We
0: The
1: really
0: ultimate
1: do.
0: thing is we need more houses, full stop. We've got a huge shortage of houses, and the southwest has had a quite a large migration of people coming out of Perth, where
1: Yes.
0: the post-COVID, it's been going for 5 or so years now, but the post-COVID migration has moved out. And there's no sign of it showing, because as soon as a house comes on the market, it's sold. As soon as a rental comes on the market, it's gone, if it even gets to the market.
1: That's
0: And
1: a tough
0: that
1: one.
0: is a real, it's really tough for people who are doing it tough, especially if, if they're not as financial well off as another applicant or another buyer.
1: David, good to hear your thoughts on this one. Thanks so much.
0: No worries. Thanks for having us.
1: David Taylor is the CEO of the Nannup Shire on ABC Radio WA. Over to you, 1300 903 222. We'd love to hear from you this afternoon if you've got a story to share on short stay accommodation. John Carey is the Minister for Housing and joins us this afternoon. Minister, good afternoon.
2: Thank you.
1: The state government has previously put measures in place such as the $10,000 financial incentive to switch from short term to long term. Did you have much uptake with that, Minister?
2: Well, we did have hundreds and hundreds of homes come back into short stay, from short stay into the residential market. But the point I would make is we also introduced planning reforms, including the register, which for the first time does provide clarity about the level. But of course, in the metro area, we also brought in a requirement that after 90 nights, you required a planning application. I would say there does seem to be some confusion, and certainly listening to the CEO at Nannup, there is it does appear that the Shire is confused. The approach we took with the regions is that any regional council, because regional markets can be very different, can bring in restrictions. And so, for example, Busselton has prohibited short stays in particular suburbs, which we've approved. So there's nothing to stop any regional local government from bringing in more prescriptive controls that bans Airbnb, in particular areas.
1: Now, when it comes to those houses that picked up the $10,000 financial incentive, you're talking about hundreds of houses. Was that across the whole of the state? And can you give me a more
2: Yes.
1: specific figure on that?
2: So there were 587 properties that came back through short stay, and then around 305 properties were brought into the rental market through the vacant property rental scheme. So there were two different incentive schemes. And then in addition to that, we brought in the short stay register, which required a formal registration with a number. And in addition to that, for metro areas, the requirement for a development application, if it is above unhosted and above 90 nights. And again, for the regions, they have full control to introduce any measures that they believe fit. So I have to admit, I'm slightly confused by the position taken by NANUP. They are in full control of the settings for their community, which is what Busselton has done.
1: Some local government areas do have caps on the number of nights that short stays can be rented out, so 90 nights per year. Would you consider implementing a statewide cap on short stays altogether to remove the confusion?
2: There isn't confusion. The planning controls are there for local governments to use, but it is a recognition that regional markets are different from metro. So there's a general recognition that you have the Perth and Peel is one market, but, and as we've heard from the different opinions already to your show, what we're giving is local governments who often complain that they don't have controls actually do in this case. Every regional local government has the opportunity right now to take tougher settings. And they've got to, if they want to do that, they can do that. As the minister, I am the final approval based on the recommendation from the WA Planning Commission. But I would suggest to NANUP and other councils who are concerned about this, look to Busselton, who have taken stronger action on this issue. There are no excuses here. They have the powers already if they choose to embrace it.
1: Will you consider targeted temporary bans to bring the ratio of short-term to long-term closer together, as suggested by Shelter WA?
2: No. Again, we believe that for regional local governments, they already have the powers. They've got to make the decision. You know, we cop lots of criticisms as a government because we've been streamlining planning approvals, and that's seen as going too far and centralising. And so in the case where we've now taken the position of there are different markets, local governments can do this, they're empowered to do it, then the criticism is we should be centralising it. I mean, you can't win either way. The point I make is if NANUP right now wants to take a tougher position and crack down on Airbnbs, they can. They're choosing not to do that.
1: Given how many unhosted properties there are on the short-term market, Minister, would increasing tax be a viable option?
2: I don't know how that would necessarily work. I know they have done that in Victoria. I think if you want to prohibit, and I'll be frank, businesses will absorb that or pass it on to the consumer. So the model is clearly working, as we've heard. People believe that the Airbnb or short-term model works for them. I suggest if you put a tax on, they'll either absorb it or pass it on to the consumer. The better way is for regional local governments to have an honest conversation with their community, including those property owners who are profiting well from Airbnb and short-term rentals, and like Busselton say, we need to have more tougher controls. Now, what that looks like will be determined by each local community. But in this case, local governments cannot claim to be a bystander sitting on the sideline. They have the power. They've got to step up to use that power.
1: Minister, thanks for joining us this afternoon. Appreciate your time.
2: Thank you.
1: Housing Minister John Carey with some strong words there for local governments that they've got the power, essentially, to take this matter into their own hands and put tougher controls on their short-stay accommodation offerings in their towns to bring it back into more of a level playing field, if you like, with longer stay accommodation. I'd love to hear from you this afternoon, 1300 560 222, and you can text as well, 0448 922 604.
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1: And David on the text line says, where are all these people coming from that are staying in these short-term rentals? I thought there was a cost of living crisis and people couldn't afford to travel or take holidays. Well, I guess there's

0: always going to be people in the market with money. We hear that older Australians who are not so affected by cost of living because they might own their own home, they're retired, they've got access to super, are the ones travelling at the moment. So maybe it's them, I'm not sure. But we know there's always going to be people to fill a market, but it's then what happens to the locals. Now, Rhys has given us a call from Margaret River this afternoon. G'day, Rhys, you want to talk short stays too? What's your point of view?
1: Yeah, I've got a few things to say. But first of all, a politician using the word honest almost laughed anyhow. So they've had a recent study in Noosa. They've got the same problem there. And they found out that 70% of the people who own Airbnbs in Noosa don't even live in Queensland. So that's pretty frightening. Anyway, so all the Airbnbs should be hosted. Then the people can rent, can supplement their rent by renting out a room. It'll bring probably more accommodation online. So that's going to solve that problem. And also, there's not going to be any antisocial problems.
0: So you're you can already rent a room out, can't you? You're not talking about a property that's attached to a main house. You're talking about just renting a room. You can have a lodger or a boarder.
1: Renting a room. Yeah. And also, the landlords will know that their house is going to be kept, you know, in really good condition because they're going to be having people come and stay in it. So that's another thing. Also, with the lack of housing, there's probably 150 houses in our area that are taken up by visa-holding holidaymakers. And if they weren't here, everyone would have a house.
0: Yeah, but then you've got the... It's a hard one because you have to balance it with the dollars that they're bringing into the community as tourists to support all the businesses.
1: That's a joke. I work in tourism. I've never had one backpacker coming and using our tourist service.
0: So you're talking specifically about backpackers as opposed to holidaymakers from overseas who are coming for a holiday?
1: I'm talking about the backpacking.
0: Okay.
1: 88-day holiday visas.
0: Okay.
1: They spend the money at supermarket and they spend the money at the garage. They don't spend the money anywhere else.
0: All right, Rhys, you've raised some really interesting points. Thanks for sharing them this afternoon. 1-300-560-222, or you can text on 0448-922-604. Hughie's along soon to talk politics, but I'll take some more of your calls on this one. Neil, good afternoon to you. You're in Bunbury this afternoon. What's your point of view on this one, Neil?
2: Yeah, good afternoon. I'd just like to point out the government and councils are going hard B&Bs. Maybe the government should start looking at themselves with public housing. How many public housing is there in Nanup? When was the last time they built one there? Nanup relies on tourists. Tourists stay in B&Bs. So there's no accommodation for the locals down there. How about they get off their bonds? They've been cutting back for years and years all over the state of public housing. They've sold a hell of a lot off. So I'll put the blame back on that. And I'd like to have to point out to Mr. Kennedy. He seems to be very loud-mouthed, knocking people because they earn a living from what has been a good business. I think maybe you should just look at public housing.
0: Okay, Neil. It's a real point, and there's been a lack of building of public housing all over Australia. This is a massive issue everywhere you look. But thanks so much for sharing your perspective this afternoon. Thanks for calling in. 1-300-560-222 to call and 0448-922-604. One of our texters says, Luke in Marker says, if you want to solve a private property ownership matter, don't create more bondage of bureaucracy. It's got no business in it. It only makes everything a crisis. The more the government gets involved with our private property ownership matters of any sort, keep government out of our business. But that's a big call to make, Luke, when there are no homes for everyday people to rent. If what has come in to a community is a major disruptor of accommodation, and that's what's happened here, hasn't it? And I mean, this has been going on for at least 15 years now since Airbnb came to Australia, and it's not just Airbnb, so you can't just point the finger at them. That's one of the platforms, and many have sprung up in that time. It's proved to be a good business model for people wanting to have an investment, make some money to pay for the mortgage on that. I'm wondering what the changes to capital gains and negative gearing mean for this dilemma as well. Maybe that'll shift things around as well. But in

WA, Annie Gaffney's my name. I'm with you until six tonight. Andrew Hughes is along very soon to talk politics, and I will bring you my chat with Sean McAuliffe on his brand new series a little later in the program. It is called Going for Broke. It's a real eye-opener as, you know, investigated through the eyes of someone who's not invested in gambling, doesn't have a position on it, but just wants to know why we're all so hooked on it, or many of us are.

at the bottom of the ocean.

0: David Byrne. One of the best dancers in the business, I reckon, on a film clip, Talking Heads and Once in a Lifetime. G'day, Annie's my name. 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
1: 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Join Andrew Collins, East Kimberley bound, from Wyndham and Kununurra on Thursday and Friday. 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
0: And you can catch Andrew Thursday and Friday. I'll be with you today and tomorrow while he gets ready to bring you two really great shows. 18 to 4. A couple of texts coming in on short stay. One from Anonymous who says, that bloke from Mucka's all over it. The more bureaucracy, government and shire meddling are the worst things that could happen. Another, Gordon in Busselton, says regional people rely on community to support each other. Airbnb is undermining that. I want a neighbour next to me, not a hotel. Now, that's a good point, because you can end up just having this empty house that's full of strangers from time to time who are renting it out for a festival or some kind of music event in town, but they're not neighbours that are going to check in on you. Another says, holiday rentals have to coexist with the long-term rental market. The fella on Margaret River won't have a job if you get rid of holiday rentals. Nigel says, with Airbnb, I think you'll find if you ask them, councils are conflicted because many councillors own Airbnbs and therefore have no wish to toughen their own regulations. That's an interesting point that I haven't heard of before. And Darren says the same thing in Mora. It'd be enlightening to know how many politicians own more than one property. Baron says, ironic song, may JCM Pink House would be fitting as well. In recognition of the David Byrne song, Talking Heads song. And yet another of our listeners says, holiday rentals have to coexist with this long-term rental market. Mick says, Annie, my wife and I have had a holiday in New York and there wasn't any short-term accommodation, less than a month, which was brought in to stop the exact same problem. And P.S., we stayed an extra week to make sure we were doing the right thing. That's an interesting point of view as well. I'd heard that, Mick, that New York had really toughened up their stance on

0: short stay accommodation to give those homes back to the locals.
1: Change or die, and I choose change.
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3: 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Please explain.
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5: The Liberals hate the Nats, and Nats leaving to join One Nation. It really is a bit of a mess on the right wing of politics at the moment.
0: Ooh, and those are prescient words from Anthony Albanese, given what's just happened in the last week in politics. But let's rake over the coals of it and get comfy as we sit around the fire of politics with Dr. Andrew Hughes. He's a lecturer in political advertising at ANU and our commentator here on all things political at ABC Regional Drive. Hello, Hughesy. Good to have you here.
6: G'day, Annie. G'day, everyone. Wow, very, very hot topic about the Airbnbs. Thrown to the mix on that topic, by the way, the fact that a lot of people have Airbnbs, negative gear, and, of course, yes, negative gearing changes are coming through. So you could see a change in that space not too far away from now.
0: I was just wondering the same thing. Let's go back to this time last week, and we spoke to you just ahead of the Treasurer announcing his federal budget. And there has been some significant blowback on what was announced last week. So let's go through it because there were some big taxation changes.
6: Yeah. So let's go through what's where the big blowback is happening and what the numbers indicate about it. So firstly, the numbers overall, 35% of people didn't like the budget. So that's a really high number, by the way. That's really high compared to most budgets. It's around the 25% mark. There's always people who lose in a budget, so that's usually that 25% reflection. But this is higher, and it's because of the blowback specifically on capital gains tax being applied to all asset classes and the change on trusts, particularly discretionary trusts. Now, that's got the small business people up in arms along with the startup sector. And we've seen some actually not too bad memes on social media. They seem to be quite polite, to be honest.
0: AI has really jumped in here, hasn't it? I've seen a few myself.
6: Yeah, they're not too bad, but they're really picking up on that hidden anger. You know, it's out now because people are very angry. And in fact, when we look at that number of people who are dissatisfied with the changes to CGT and to discretionary trust, it grows to around the 40% mark. That is a lot of angry campers out there. And a lot of those people have said that'll change their perspective of Labor as well come the election. So guess what's been happening in the last week since the budget? Mm. We've had the Prime Minister doing a roadshow, the Treasurer trying to explain away the changes as well, and we've had the dead cat happening with Richard Miles announcing expenditure on submarines for the Defence Force. So in other words, hey, look over here, everyone. There's something good happening.
0: Yes.
6: Right. And so Labor have got all the playbooks happening in the one time because they know this budget, as much as they like to talk about being reforming, it's also going down like a lead balloon. So they need to do some work on this to make it be a little bit more acceptable.
0: All right. So tell me about this death tax that's being talked about, because there isn't a death tax that's been introduced, but some people, and I'd imagine the Coalition in particular and maybe One Nation, are terming it a death tax. What's going on here?
6: Yeah, so the language on discretionary trust is that when someone passes away in Australia, normally their estate goes into what they call a discretionary trust until it's resolved through their will or whatever the process after that is. And it can vary state by state, but essentially that's the process in a nutshell. Now, that would be taxed, and including any property transfer would then become subject to CGT and all these other measures. The Prime Minister's been very quick to say, no, they're exempt. So if in the circumstance of someone passing away in Australia in the future, once these changes kick in, now the changes don't start until 1st of July 2028. There's a transition period which starts from 1st of July 2027. So over a year away still. And then you can do a transition of your trust and unwind it and, you know, work it out better for your taxation perspective. So he's saying, look, even in that meantime, it won't apply. But after that, even then, it still won't apply because it won't apply to that situation. But most people don't understand that. So what's been happening is the door's been opened up to misinformation and disinformation campaigns. And indeed, it's run wild. And why? Because it works so well for the coalition parties and the conservative side of politics in 2019 against Bill Shorten. You might remember that death tax campaign.
0: Yes.
6: Billboards were up everywhere. Very, very effective across the land. It probably contributed to around a 2, 3% primary swing towards the coalition. The Morrison miracle election, as it's called, saw Scott Morrison win that election in 2019 after he had just opposed Malcolm Turnbull.

0: prime minister. So a lot of people in Labor look back at that and go, hang on, we're not letting this happen again. But yet their campaign to really get out there and get on the front foot with this isn't working too well either. I think they should have thought this out more clearer and realised, okay, this combined with the CGT changes is making a lot of people quite angry about what's going on with these changes overall. And it's seen now more as a tax grab than readjusting the property market. And the Treasurer today was saying, oh no, hang on, if we did that, we'd then be opening up other asset classes to speculation and high growth. And so he's really trying to defend what they're doing here with their overall strategy. But then some people said, well, hang on, you've killed aspiration. In other words,
1: Yes, which
0: for
1: is,
0: a lot of small businesses,
1: yep, it's been the coalition's real tagline, hasn't it, on this?
0: yes. And hence why Angus Taylor on the Resolve political poll out earlier this week, he was the preferred prime minister, first time ever. So, and that's
1: Interesting.
0: the main reason. Yeah, isn't it just? And Anthony Albanese, he's taken a hit. Now, his disapproval rating, wait for this, on average is now 57%. That's a really high number. On those numbers, normally there's talk in the background about replacing that person as leader of a party, because 57% disapproval means the messaging won't get cut through, which is what we're seeing right now. The messaging isn't getting cut through because of disapproval rating and distrust towards the messaging. So the government's trying doubly hard to try and get the same impact.
1: Yes, Anthony Albanese has been on Perth, radio morning radio programs yesterday, or yesterday afternoon, in fact, and so is Angus Taylor. So they're both out there trying to ram home their message. Now, the government is indicating that they might have some changes on capital gains tax and trusts could be forthcoming, but
0: Yes.
1: you reckon maybe minor, less than major changes?
0: I think that they won't walk back the changes themselves, but they'll probably tweak the system so that small startups and medium-sized startups won't be hurt by the tax as badly as what they are currently, because that's where the pain is coming. I noticed today the Prime Minister's language was, oh, hang on, some of these changes we hadn't really discussed before we announced them. So we didn't know what the public feedback was going to be. So he's giving himself a way out already on those changes. When I heard him say that today, I thought, wow, he's preparing us for some walk back on some of these tax changes,
1: Don't they
0: particularly on
1: do their
0: trusts.
1: focus groups, Husey? Come on. What's been happening with
0: Yeah,
1: the
0: but
1: focus groups?
0: no, they didn't do them because guess what? That would have revealed the policy. And that would have been before the budget, and they can't do that. So they're in a rock and a hard place now, I think.

0: nation. But what they didn't, really look at with those numbers is a lot of people start off quite low. So if you're running a small business and you go hard early on to get your business up and running, spend a lot of money, and say in a small town like around your neck of the woods, or any neck of the woods in Australia for that matter, then those people really get by on the fact they'll put a lot of their profit back into growing their business.
1: Yeah.
0: And if there's circumstances which change, I know of some people who do business startups in the country areas, and 3, 5 years later on, they're selling their business because life changes. So those people at the moment are unfairly hurt by this tax. In fact, some of them will pay more under the new system what they did before. And so a lot of people are going, well, hang on, this has now got nothing to do with my housing. This is more to do with me running my business and making money out of it.
1: Yep.
0: So you can see how that narrative's playing out. So the government will stop that.
1: Tricky
0: Undoubtedly,
1: times.
0: they'll change it. Yeah.
1: 7 to 4 on ABC Radio WA. Andrew Hughes is my guest this afternoon. We're talking politics as we do each week with Hughesy. Now, we've had a few senior Liberals defect from the party and they're heading over to One Nation. This is becoming really a regular trend almost, isn't it?
0: Yeah, it is. And something to watch because those numbers are growing, Annie, and that means then they're taking with them not just their own voice and their own vote, but also their network. And that network means volunteers, donors, all that type of thing. So that's what One Nation needs at the moment. And also candidates. So the big one who moved across the weekend is Holly Hughes, a senator from New South Wales, aligned with Angus Taylor from his own faction,
1: That's
0: which
1: got
0: is
1: to
0: where
1: hurt.
0: the pain's coming. Yeah,
1: Yeah.
0: right. Forget the by-election loss in Farrer. This hurts just as much because this is someone with profile, someone the party put in a lot of effort into, someone who served in the Senate, and now the word on the street is she could be the number one person on the One Nation Senate ticket in New South Wales, which gets some profile. They still will need profile in a couple of years' time if we go that far before the next election or when the next election's held. So for One Nation to pick up people like this, it's really good for them in terms of their candidate pool because it's been questioned, of course, and it was questioned with Farah, with David Farley when he ran as a candidate there and won that seat was really will he stay loyal to the party? So now they're getting those arguments sort of out of the way early. So this shows that One Nation's progressing as a party.
1: And also, we've had not really great news for Angus Taylor to have one of his senators criticise the immigration policy that Mr. Taylor's just announced last Thursday. And this is
0: Yes.
1: Andrew McLaughlin has been critical of it.
0: Yeah, Andrew McLaughlin was the replacement for

0: on. You haven't got your act together at all, and you're still talking about one policy area, not where One Nation is currently. So, in other words, what they're doing now is making them be compared to One Nation, not the other way around. So people are going, well, hang on, why should I not vote for you now instead of One Nation? So it used to be the other way around. Hang on, One Nation, why should I vote for you over the Liberal Party? And it's swapped. And that is the danger for the Liberal Party going forward, is they've got internal critics, they've got external people happening against them, and they're losing support. So,
1: Defectors. Ugh.
0: yeah, see? And I did a rough look at numbers on the Senate. Now, I'm not looking at the House reps at the moment for numbers for the next election, but I did for the Senate just quickly before he came on air. At the moment, I'd be saying that One Nation will pick up to 10 senators across the nation at the next election.
1: Wow,
0: Yeah.
1: that's wild. My
0: Yeah, isn't
1: gosh,
0: it just?
1: it is
0: Yeah.
1: wild.
0: In Queensland, maybe two, and WA, maybe two. In some other states, I might get two as well. So that'll help them out across the state. So there'll be some states where they'll get two and others will all just get one. But at the moment, those numbers are holding now for them, which means into the future, they may go as high as 10 at the next election in the Senate.
1: Real presence. All right, now let's finish on some news in regards to jet fuel and urea. We've got more of that on the way because Don Farrell's just taken a trade trip. What's he been up to?
0: Yep, he was off to China and Japan. He was trying to get some more fuel for us, and that says a bit of a worrying sign there for the government because they must be still worried about this situation, even though globally we're hearing more talk of peace deals being made. But there must be something going on else in the background here where they're really worried about this, because Don Farrell's been on a plane. As soon as the budget was done and won, he was on a plane to China and Japan to get more fuel for us and more urea. So urea is the big cause of concern because six of the top 10 producers of urea are in the Middle East, and of course they're currently in that conflict, so things are hard to get out of that zone. So Don Farrell's got us more jet fuel to the tune of 600,000 barrels, so that's pretty good. But really, in context, it's just a few
1: It's a
0: days.
1: drop in the
0: So
1: ocean, isn't
0: yeah, see, and
1: it?
0: same with the urea. Urea gets us through maybe another month. And this is the cause for concern. If you're a farmer, you know what I'm talking about, which is urea is so necessary for so much fertilizer and for good crop yield. So without that, a lot of the summer crops won't happen the way they should, which means it hurts us, particularly when Prime Minister Anthony Albanese today was going, hang on, with a few.

0: the Four Tops on ABC Radio WA. We're heading towards the news coming up after the news. A diphtheria outbreak in the north of the country is now amongst the worst Australia's seen. So what's driving the spread of this disease? 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

0: Good afternoon, Jonathan Hopper with ABC News. A plan to upgrade Australia's fleet of Collins-class submarines will be scaled back. Defence correspondent Tom Lowry has more.
1: Australia's fleet of six diesel-electric submarines is ageing, with the first due to enter retirement this year. $11 billion is being spent upgrading the fleet to ensure it lasts into the 2040s, where it will supplement the arrival of nuclear-powered submarines. But the government has scaled back an earlier plan to replace the diesel-electric engines and generators in each submarine. Instead, it says it will assess each of the six submarines based on their needs, noting some will require much more work than others. HMAS Farnscombe, which is 28 years old, will be the first to undergo the upgrades this year.
0: The federal government has handed down its response to the interim report of the Royal Commission into Anti-Semitism and Social Cohesion following the Bondi terrorist attack. Political reporter Samantha Dick has more.
2: Last month, the interim report made 14 recommendations, including five which remain confidential, aimed at improving Australia's counter-terrorism capabilities. The federal government accepted all of those related to the Commonwealth and has now tabled its response in Parliament. It says the government will deliver clearer national crisis coordination and improved information sharing across jurisdictions and agencies. Labor says Australians rightly expect leadership from a government that is united in its commitment to call out anti-Semitism.
0: Police are appealing for witnesses to come forward who assisted the victim of a serious assault in Perth CBD on Friday, May 8th. Around 5 o'clock in the evening, police say a 60-year-old man was walking on Barrack Street when he was punched in the face and fell to the ground. He was rendered unconscious and bystanders rushed to his aid until paramedics arrived. He was taken to hospital with life-threatening injuries. Investigators particularly want to speak to a woman believed to be a nurse who rendered assistance. A 32-year-old man has been charged with aggravated assault and will appear in court later this month. The Bureau of Meteorology has confirmed the executive who oversaw the agency's bungled website revamp will leave his role. Will Hunter has more.
3: The BOM says Chief Customer Officer and Group Executive of Business Solutions, Peter Stone, has made the decision to retire.

0: Dr. Stone was the acting chief executive officer in October last year when the agency launched its revamped website. It attracted widespread criticism for its cost, which blew out to almost $100 million after an original claim it cost just over $4 million, as well as its design, which some users found difficult to read and navigate. Dr. Stone will leave the role by the end of June.
1: A suppression order has been lifted in South Australia's highest court prohibiting publication of the image of Snowtown serial killer James Vlasakis. Eva Blandis has more.
2: The state's Court of Appeal today lifted a 25-year-old suppression on Vlasakis' image and description in order to protect his identity after he gave evidence against the two other killers, John Bunting and Robert Wagner. Bunting and Wagner are serving life sentences without the possibility of parole, while Vlasakis was sentenced to life imprisonment with a non-parole period of 26 years. Vlasakis was granted parole last year, but that was later blocked following a review by the Parole Administrative Review Commissioner, Michael David KC. The matter is again before the Court of Appeal after the Parole Board asked for a judicial review of the latter decision.
1: The Tasmanian government has formally apologised for the practice of human specimens being removed from autopsies without the knowledge of families and then given to a museum to be displayed. Adam Holmes reports.
3: Between 1966 and 1991, 177 human remains were stolen from autopsies and given to the R.A. Rodder Museum of Pathology in Hobart without the knowledge or consent of families. The public only became aware of the practice in 2024 as part of an investigation, and about 100 of the remains have been identified. Health Minister Bridget Archer delivered a formal apology in Parliament today.
4: It's important to remember that these were not just body parts or specimens or human remains. They were people.
3: Family members of some of those identified were present for the apology. Some are calling for further investigations into who knew what and when.
1: WA's weather for tomorrow, showers and patchy rain with a chance for thunderstorm, mostly coastal over the north and west Kimberley and northern Pilbara, extending south to the remaining Pilbara during the afternoon. Mostly sunny in Perth with a top of 25.
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6: Hello and welcome. How's your afternoon unfolding? I hope all is well in your world. You've got a nice cup of tea or a cold drink. You're sitting with your feet up, hopefully. Maybe on the way home from work, wherever you might be listening across WA this afternoon. I'd love to hear from you. 1300 560-222. Tell me what you're up to. Maybe you want to talk short stay accommodation with me this afternoon and how your town is coping under an increasing surge of this kind of short stay accommodation, which is pushing locals out of long-term rentals. You can call on 1300 560-222 or you can text on 0448 922 604. In just a moment, we are talking about the resurgence of a disease that was once non-existent in this country. There's been a diphtheria outbreak in the north of the country, and it's seen as now amongst the worst Australia's seen since the disease was eliminated as a result of immunisation. So what's driving the spread of the disease? And if you're an older resident listening this afternoon, maybe your family was affected by diphtheria. Back in the day, so many little children died of this disease, babies. Very soon, in about 5 minutes, you'll hear from an infectious diseases expert on the outbreak and what's driving this. And if you've got questions for Professor Nigel McMillan, he's a virologist and cancer researcher, you can call those through on 1300 560-222. And memories of the bad old days when this disease was around. Perhaps you remember your parents or grandparents talking about it. 1300 560-222 or 0448 922 604. Diphtheria, once eliminated in Australia, is now back, and this is not good news. Couple of texts in this afternoon too on short stay accommodation. This listener says, well, it's a bit like some farmers who own multiple farms and cry poor while they drive around in the top of the range luxury cars. Also, this listener, anonymous from the southwest, is really angry about the asset-wide CTG increase, who says it's beyond comprehension.

action as the Australian economy and its expansion impacts Australia's lead assets. Sure, taxing political leads on this makes sense. As a cryptocurrency investor, the Australian economy and Australian policy and the expansion of our economy plays little to no role on the sector's growth. 2% would be generous. Tell me, Mr. Albanese, how I owe you 30 to 47% on my gains in international investments. Angry is the least of it, says Anonymous in the Southwest. And if you're angry about the taxation changes as well, you can give me a buzz and let me know, do you want the government to tweak these changes? Our politics commentator, Dr. Andrew Hughes, says there's a bit of, I think Albanese's left a bit of room there to tweak some of these changes, maybe when it comes to trusts and discretionary trusts, and perhaps for startups as well. A lot of people are talking about, you know, what's the point of even starting up a business? You've got nothing. You're kind of just going to work really hard and then lose it all in tax. Darren from Mora says the reason why the country's going backwards because governments of both persuasion lack the guts to stand up to mining companies and are only worried about the next election instead of looking to the future. They spend money on royal commissions and they never implement the advice. It's just jobs for mates. 4:09. What do you make of Darren's comments? You can give me a buzz, 1300 560 222, and let me know. And you can text as well on 0448922. 604 up next. We're talking about a disease that's back. It was once eliminated thanks to immunisation, and now we're seeing outbreaks in the Northern Territory and the north of WA. I'll tell you why diphtheria is showing its ugly head once again and what we can do about it.

0: Pete Murray and Opportunity on ABC Radio WA. A couple of texts coming in from listeners about the new taxation regime that Labor's just announced in their budget last week. Tyson says, hi, no Labor voters should be angry about these tax changes. They caused this problem. And Trucker Broom, says, I'm too angry to tell you what it is with Albanese that he's got to go with the Treasurer as well. They just want to keep the average Aussie working people struggling and paying taxes. Ouch. So a lot of anger out there from that one from Dean in Broome. And maybe you agree, maybe you disagree. Love to hear from you this afternoon either way. My number is 1300 560 222, and you can text on 0448 922 604. Now, before we jump in and talk diphtheria with our expert Professor Nigel McMillan joining us in just a moment, Betty's given me a call from Albany. And Betty, I understand that you had diphtheria. Good afternoon.
1: Yes, I was one of many. It was a very big epidemic, lots of children, and I particularly, there were quite a few adults. There were four of us at the time in this one ward, four ladies, and we were very bad. We had a very bad dose of it, so we were kept in one room, but there were other people there, but we were kept in this one room for a long time, and 2 months and a day, I think it was. And

0: the children were all in another ward. We weren't allowed to see any of our family the whole time. Fortunately, we were in the upstairs unit of the what was it called? The infectious disease ID, infectious disease IDH, I think it was called then. But there were lots of patients there at the time. I can't even remember the date now. I'm too old.
1: What year would it have been, approximately?
0: Honestly, I'm 95 and I cannot remember. But I had three babies at the time, and I was pretty young. Very well, we were isolated so much. We weren't allowed to see our husbands, any of us, and this three other women and I. We used to get the children, because they would get out of bed and they weren't supposed to. We would get them to get the toilet paper and find us a bar. They found everything. And we would drop letters out the window because we were upstairs. We'd get them to drop letters out the window, write them. And these other three other women that were with me in the ward, we would all write to our husbands and put the address on the toilet paper. And my husband would come to the hospital, stand down on the ground, and we would throw these toilet roll letters out, and then he would readdress them to their husbands. So we weren't allowed to see them.
1: Oh, gosh. I wonder if you were passing on any germs with those toilet roll letters, Betty.
0: It was so... And you know, after I'd been in there for quite a while, my sister came in as a carrier. She was a carrier.
1: Oh, gosh.
0: But there were lots of children there, and there were some very sick children.
1: Oh, yeah, and many children died. Sick. Yeah. Mm-hmm. Oh, yeah. Betty, what a time. Thanks so much for telling us about it.
0: No.
1: Yeah.
0: Oh,
1: yes. Well, unfortunately, that disease is back, but appreciate you ringing in and telling us about your experience. Greg says, in the 1880s, my grandmother lost her two children to diphtheria. In 1957, my sister caught polio, and now the anti-vaxxers have encouraged young families not to vaccinate. What a bunch of turkeys, he says. Well, we're talking about a really terrible disease that was once eliminated in Australia but now is back. The Northern Territory's diphtheria outbreak is now one of the worst in Australia's history, after spreading across its borders to Western Australia, Queensland and South Australia. There's been 133 reported cases in the NT so far, including one likely death, along with 79 cases in WA, 6 cases in South Australia and up to 5 cases in Queensland. We have an effective vaccine for almost 80 years now for diphtheria, but before the 1940s, as you heard there with Betty, it was one of the top 10 causes of death in children. These days it's rare, but this outbreak seems to be spreading. So what's behind it? Professor Nigel McMillan is a virologist from Griffith University, and he joins us this afternoon. Nigel, good to speak with you.
2: Good afternoon, Annie. Nice to speak again.
1: Now, what's going on with this diphtheria outbreak? What do we know?
2: Yeah, so as you said, there's a number of cases in the Northern Territory now spreading to Western Australia, and it's in Queensland and Northern and South Australia as well. And it's all the same bacteria. And this is a bacterial infection. So they've done the typing, they've done the sequencing. It's all from the same source, essentially. Now, while diphtheria, as you said, had been eliminated in Australia, technically for many, many, many years, it's present in lots of other parts of the world. So any of the cases we used to get in would be visitors who had visited those parts of the world, or people who had come to visit us and spread the disease. And these were one or two cases every now and then. But this outbreak is it's more than all the cases in the last 20 years combined. So it's quite the outbreak. And I guess the real question is, why are we seeing it happen right now?
1: And where did it come from? What's the origin story of this outbreak?
2: Well, it looks like it originated in Queensland, at least from the sequencing itself. But ultimately, it probably, our best guess is it probably came from outside, from another part of the world and in. But it might have been boiling away just quietly in Queensland and is now spread. And your listeners may be surprised to know that while we think of this disease often as a disease of children, most of the cases, more than half the cases, are actually, well, more than half the cases are 15 to 44-year-olds. So these are people who are middle-aged or young teenagers to middle-aged. They're not the sort of 1 to 4 year olds you might think might be getting it.
1: So why has this outbreak got so bad? I mean, don't we have effective processes in place to stop the spread of diphtheria?
2: Yeah, no, you're exactly right. And in fact, our vaccination rates for 5 year olds for this particular vaccine are actually very good. Which is probably why we're seeing not so many cases in the very young. No, but I think what's really happening here, our best guess is that we are seeing people who, well, for a start, the people who have got it are not fully vaccinated in the first place. They might have had 3 vaccine shots instead of the 5 that we normally give to people from 0 to age 12 or so. But ultimately, this is waning vaccination, and we think COVID might have a little bit to do with this, but ultimately these people who then reach the middle ages, they're plus 20s, etc., haven't had a booster. And we recommend a booster for this every 10 years. Just like, you know, if you stand on a nail, you're going to go and get a shot for tetanus, right? Well, we really think that you should be getting a regular booster for diphtheria. And in fact, you get the tetanus, diphtheria, pertussis vaccine all in one as a one shot every 10 years. And we're clearly not doing that.
1: Now, a person has tragically died in the Northern Territory from diphtheria. What do people need to do to ensure they're protected from this disease?
2: Yeah, so when someone gets diphtheria, typically there's a treater with antibiotics. And so it's usually fairly effective. But our best primary defence is vaccination, clearly. So if you're an adult and you haven't had a booster in the last 10 years, you should go and see your GP or your healthcare provider and get one of those. Make sure your kids are vaccinated as well. Then our next sort of best control measure is hygiene and infection control. So this is obviously can be spread through respiratory droplets. So, you know, respiratory etiquette, a bit like the old COVID days, cover your mouth. Wound care, because this disease comes in two forms. There's a respiratory form, and then there's a skin form where you get skin sores and lesions, and that's quite infectious too. So taking care of those wounds, keeping them clean, be hygienic, and covering those wounds is really important, and avoiding contact with obviously with those sorts of sores from other people is important. And as Betty mentioned, if you do get it, isolation is in fact what we do. We treat you with antibiotics, and you typically have to stay isolated only for usually typically 2 or 3 days after antibiotic treatment begins, and then you should be non-infectious.
1: All right, so it's not a 2-month ordeal like Betty experienced. How does diphtheria affect the body? You mentioned the skin version affecting, you know, giving you wounds and lesions on your skin. What about the respiratory version? What would you notice?
2: Yeah, no, the respiratory one's rather nasty. So essentially, you know, you get a normal bacterial sore throat, a bit of a temperature and a sore throat. What happens over time is a membrane starts to grow over the throat, at the back of your mouth there, over the breathing hole. And so this eventually grows. It's a very tough and very thick membrane, and essentially this suffocates people. And so clearly antibiotic treatment early is very important. So with good care, we, you know, in our hospital system and our medical care system, we shouldn't hopefully be seeing any deaths. But unfortunately, we have seen one. We don't know the details yet of this particular individual, their age, and what particular version of the disease they had. But obviously seeking early medical attention is important.
1: Good to speak with you, Nigel, about a very important topic. Thanks so much for joining us.
2: Thanks, Annie.
1: Thank you. Professor Nigel McMillan, he's an infectious diseases expert, virologist and cancer researcher from Griffith University at 23 past 4 on ABC Radio WA. Still some texts coming in relation to tax changes. Troy and Collie says, Annie, if all these people don't want the Labor government in, well, vote them out and good luck with that. And also another of our texters on 0448 922 604, Pete says, hiya, I'm affected by the tax change and I'm okay doing some more lifting. It only changes 2 years away. If there's no change anywhere, well, frankly, we deserve an arduous future. Just suggesting. Thank you, Pete, for taking the time to get in touch with us and present a pretty different perspective. Now, coming up in just a moment, do you have a taxi where you live, a taxi service? No? What about Ubers? I hear they don't exist at all in regional parts of WA. That might be about to change in Broome, and I'll tell you why in just a moment here on ABC Radio WA.

0: Casey and the Sunshine Band and Give It Up. I hope you're having a great afternoon, wherever you might be listening across WA. Annie's my name and I'm with you until 6, sitting in for Andrew Collins today and tomorrow as he gets a great show ready, a couple of great shows actually, for Thursday and Friday as he brings you the best of regional drive from the northwest of the state. I cannot wait to hear what Collo gets up to in Kununurra and Wyndham on Thursday and Friday. And if you're in those towns, make sure you get down and check him out. Go and say hello. Hey, Broome might be welcoming in a rideshare company, Uber, according to a survey released by their Chamber of Commerce and Industry. The CCI released a survey to its members asking for their thoughts if the company was brought to town. And Paul Rule is the owner of Broome Private Taxis. Paul, good afternoon. What do you think about a rideshare company being introduced to Broome?
1: Yes, good afternoon, everybody. Yeah, it's a bit of a broomer going around, as they say, at Uber may be entering town. But in my opinion, we actually look forward to competition in the big picture. It's good for everybody. It's good for the service. And most of all, I think it's obviously good for the locals and the tourists.
0: Now, that hasn't...
1: It's had a ride home.
0: Yeah, that hasn't always been the attitude of taxi drivers. I'm interested in why, you know, you're particularly welcoming of Uber, because I know when they were first introduced into Australia, taxi drivers were irate about it because the value of their taxi plates went down straight away, and it was very difficult for taxi drivers to sell those plates when they wanted to get out of the business. So why are you so optimistic about it?
1: I think that story, just, you know, there's always three sides to every story. And obviously when it happened 14, 15 years ago, when Uber originally first came, everybody, you know, all the original taxi drivers in those days and the plate owners, they all knew well in advance Uber was coming with a different type of service and technology and all the rest. And everybody chose to sit on their hands and not change and not move with the times. And I wasn't involved in it back then, but in the big picture, you know, they came along, offered a better service and at a better price. And obviously the consumer, or aka the passengers, voted with their feet and changed services.
0: So what's business like for taxi drivers in Broome at the moment?
1: Yeah, always good in Broome. It's obviously leading to our season as we are now. We had the influx of people that come to follow the perfect sun that only exists in Broome for the entire winter of Australia, and everybody knows it's not a secret anymore. So they pour into our lovely little town.
0: Yeah. So you're kept busy. Do you see a difference between tourism season and the off season when it comes to the demand for taxi services?
1: Oh, well, obviously, you know, during the off season, town's about 18,000 people, and then during the maximum busy part of the tourist season, July, August, September, or October, is anywhere between 60,000 to 70,000 people. So, I think you can do the sums yourself.
0: Yeah. Do you know what other operators might think about this potential change of Uber maybe coming to town? It's a rumour, or a broomer, as you said at the moment.
1: Well, there's obviously going to be some of the elements. The taxi side of people will be a little bit cautious, should I say. But in the big picture, there's the same as any industry. There's always a little rogue element that don't necessarily always do the right thing. So the good part about Uber is, you know, their fares are up front, visual, you know, what they're doing, and that's what people... you know, want to know.
0: Well, it's really good to hear you've got such a positive attitude. We'll have to wait and see what the rideshare company does and whether they do come to Broome. But great to catch up with you, Paul. Thanks for having a chat.
1: No worries. Thank you very much.
0: A very positive sounding taxi driver, Paul Rule, the owner of a taxi company in Broome. And Sean on the text line says, Annie, we definitely need a rideshare in Geraldton. Try getting a cab to turn up on time and be decent inside. And you can let me know how you feel as well. 1300 560 222. Would you be happy to have Uber in Broome or any other kind of rideshare service? And 0448 922 604 to text. And maybe you're listening elsewhere, like Sean is in Gero, and you'd be keen to see some competition to come into town. It's not always welcomed by taxi drivers, though. So interesting to hear that perspective from taxi driver Paul Rule in Broome. 28 to 5, still to come on the program this half hour. We are talking maritime history and superstitions and why, well, some of these superstitions might have come to bear on the fate of a ship that went down here in WA. We'll find out more about that when Howard Gray, maritime historian, joins me in about 5 minutes. But first of all, Jonathan Hopper is standing by with some headlines. Good afternoon.
2: Good afternoon, Annie. Advocates for older Australians say they're disappointed the federal government has delayed price caps for in-home aged care services. The caps were due to be introduced in July under the Support at Home program to limit how much elderly Australians could be charged for care in their homes. Health Minister Mark Butler says the changes will be delayed to allow more consultation. The WA Greens are calling for a levy and higher registration fees for unhosted short-stay rentals to allow long-term renters better access to the housing market. Housing advocacy group Shelter WA released a report today which found short-stay rentals, especially in the regions, are placing undue pressure on housing supply. And the Australian Red Cross Lifeblood says they're looking to take all blood donations but are looking for A and O blood type groups in particular. The Red Cross says they need around 13,000 donations within the next 7 days, and people can book an appointment via phone or app if they want to donate. Thank you, Annie.
0: Thank you, Mr. Hopper. Do you have a particular maritime superstition that you've heard of over the years?
2: A maritime superstition?
0: There are plenty of them. Like, you know, you should, if you're going to get a tattoo, then it should be of specific things. And back in the day, sailors used to put roosters, for instance, as a tattoo when they did them on board the ship, because it was thought that if you had those on your feet, then that animal would guide you back to shore because it was a land-based animal. And there's heaps of others, apparently. Have you ever heard of any?
2: No, I haven't heard of any maritime superstitions, but tattoos of roosters on feet. I can't wait to hear the other ones you've got loaded up.
0: Good on you, Hopper. We'll talk to you just after 5:30. Thanks so much. It is 25 to 5. Annie Gaffney's my name. And Dion says, diphtheria, hantavirus, Ebola. Is this the time when the plants will take back the earth? It'll be gone, but the flowers

would look beautiful. Yeah, we do seem to have a lot of really nasty diseases popping up around the globe, that's for sure. And I'm just seeing on the ABC TV News 24 that there's also cases of Murray River encephalitis happening in the Northern Territory as well, which often comes with high rainfall. And the mozzies coming out, they carry that, don't they? Here's a little tune for you from Janice Ian before we talk maritime history. And if you've got a great saying from your nautical world, I'd love to hear from you this afternoon. 1300 560 222 and 0448 922 604. I mean, the only one really that I knew before I researched this segment was that if you're going to rename a ship, take away its original name, you need to have a denaming and then a renaming ceremony, a bit like a baptism, if you like. What do you know of? 1300 560 222, maritime sayings, and 0448 922 604 of the superstitious.

0: That is Janice Ian and Fly Too High. G'day, Annie's my name, 20 to 5. And you're listening to ABC Regional Drive in WA. Of course, that's where we all are. Great to be with you. We're talking maritime superstitions in just a moment and what can happen when the superstitions seem to play out. Do you have one? We are talking about that in just a moment with Dr. Howard Gray. But Sandy says, no bananas on the boat if you're going fishing. And David says the same thing. A banana on a fishing boat is supposed to be bad luck. Who knows why? And Jay at Quiriding says, Annie, on boat superstitions, never buy a green boat or change the vessel's name and never take bananas onto a fishing vessel. What is it with the banana story? Well, let's find out. Dr. Howard Gray will surely know the answer to this, and he's got a great story to tell us as well. He is our maritime expert.
1: Ahoy, me hearties. It's time to walk the plank and dive into WA's maritime history with Dr. Howard Gray on Regional Drive.
0: Oh, my goodness. Howard, you've made it. You've got your very own sting there. Hello to you. Welcome.
2: Yeah. Oh, thank you, Annie. What a beauty. Yeah, that's classic. Got a lot covered in that one.
0: Yeah, absolutely. Howard, what is the most interesting superstition you've heard of in the maritime world?
2: Yeah, well, all those ones that people already mentioned, you know, and things like, you know, don't whistle on board because that whistles up storms and such like. But one that is another little adage is that you shouldn't build new ships out of the wreckage of old ships. And there's a really good story out of Geraldton way back in the 1860s that sort of bears that out.
0: But,
2: Before
0: you get to that, do you know anything about the banana superstition? Don't have a banana on board a fishing vessel. Why is that?
2: Yeah, well, that one kind of evidently sort of started in the Caribbean when, you know, bananas down in boat holds being taken off to America would go off and actually produce a flammable gas. And thought to be responsible for a lot of fires on ships.
0: No
2: and,
0: way.
2: And ships disappearing. Yeah, so maybe a matter of fact behind that one in particular. So that's a well-known one that goes back a long way. But that's
0: banana,
2: where it originated.
0: Banana ethanol, maybe.
2: Yeah.
0: Gosh, who knew? All right. Now, you mentioned you've got a shipwreck story to share with us today that, well, a number of them actually based around this superstition of don't build a new ship from a wrecked ship. So how long has that kind of superstition been around for?
2: Yeah, so there's a ship, wooden ship called the African, which was taking copper from Geraldton down to Fremantle, and it headed out of Geraldton, started springing a leak, and actually nearly ran up onto a reef. So it's called African Reef today. That's where its name comes from, just south of Geraldton. Anyway, they managed to get it off the reef and got themselves back to Geraldton and hung around there for a while, and they got prisoners on board and got the pumps going and kept it afloat for a while. But eventually it actually drifted off down to a few kilometres down the coast and ran ashore and was wrecked there. And the owner of it sold it all with all the fittings and the options off the hull and all the rest of it. And a local merchant bought it all and had it broken up. And the local shipwright, a guy called William Garrard, he was a former convict, he actually used the African's timbers to build three ships out of the wreckage of this of the African, yeah.
0: Wow, so he broke a major superstition in the maritime world.
2: Well, yeah, so the three, the Mary Ann, traded locally, and we actually don't know what actually happened to the Mary Ann, a little local vessel he made. Then there was the one called the Lass of Geraldton, really quite strongly built, but it didn't sail very well. It was a ship, but I'm not sure who was going to design them. And it was actually nearly taken over by some convicts who escaped from the local prison. Luckily, they managed to scare them off and get away. But eventually, the Lass of Geraldton actually capsized in a squall down near Bunbury. Three of the crew were drowned and a couple of passengers on board, including a prominent guy, George Shenton. You know, we have places around Geraldton called Shenton Street and such like. Really terrific bloke. And the Lass of Geraldton capsized down there. They apparently had the lifeboat, the boat strapped down on the top of the vessel. So when it went over, they didn't have any way of, getting ashore. And, so three crew and a couple of passengers drowned in that one, yeah.
0: And then there was the lighter one. Yeah, the Albatross. What happened there?
2: Then there was the one called the Albatross, which mainly worked around Champion Bay, and it was actually sent down to Dongara, Port Erwin, to actually help out with some things down there. On the way back to Geraldton, the big storm came up. They couldn't get into Geraldton, Champion Bay, so they actually went back down to Dongara, and then on the way trying to get into the across the reef down there, a big heavy breaker came across the top of it. It was an open boat, so it filled the hull of the boat, capsized it, and eight people drowned. Oh. And among them was apparently Garrard, this guy, William Garrard, who'd actually built the ship in the first place. Oh. He was one of those, a woman passenger, several crew, and some Aboriginal sailors on board. Only three of them survived. So, yeah, pretty tragic outcome of the two we know of, and we're not quite sure what happened to the Mary Ann. She just disappeared from the records.
0: Gee.
2: Even sure of that one.
0: Oh, so it's, yeah. It's a bit of a spooky tale. It seems like the superstition not to build new boats from an old wreck was born out in this case.
2: Well, it could be, but next week, if you allow me, I will tell you a different outcome from the same sort of scenario. So maybe wait for that one.
0: Have you got other superstitions from the maritime world that you can talk about, Howard? I mentioned, if you're going to get a tattoo while at sea, it used to be that you had to get a rooster or a pig tattooed onto sailors' feet because they believed that these animals would prevent sailors from drowning by showing them the way back to shore. And there are a few others, like if you're going to change the name of a boat, you have to dename it in a ceremony and then officially christen the boat again. Otherwise, it's really bad luck. Have you heard of others?
2: I'm not up with all of them, but I think it's just a never-ending one of them. And, of course, it's a bit like, people have their little superstitious rituals or things they do. Don't go to sea on a Friday, of course, is another one that's is very common. And people, take a lot of notice of these. And sometimes you just make sure, you're thinking about it. You think, oh, well, we just don't have to do that, so we won't do it, And certainly the bananas on boats is a very, very popular one amongst the amateur fishing community.
0: What about the never buy a green boat? Had you heard of that? Jane Querding suggested that was a superstition.
2: I haven't heard of that one, but geez, you've got to be a bit careful because you take all these things into account, you'll never go to sea at all, will you?
0: That's
2: stuck on the land forever.
0: That's exactly right. And Juddy backed up your claim. He says, when I was working fishing boats out of Broome, I'd get growled at if I was whistling. I was accused of whistling up a storm. So

0: That seems to be still very much in the zeitgeist for our nautical friends.
1: Yep, that's a very, very common one, isn't
0: And of course,
1: it? Yes,
0: whistling is such,
1: it's
0: such a happy occupation and something you might want to do while you're working. So it'd be pretty hard not to do that on board a boat.
1: it can be. And I think one of the things on sailing boats, and I've had a few voyages on sailing boats, and they are very, very slow, and there's a lot of time to sit and think and to probably whistle the time away if you're so inclined,
0: That's
1: So,
0: right.
1: a lot of time to come up with various things on sailing boats. And in the olden days, thanks a lot,
0: All right. Good
1: Celine.
0: on
1: With
0: you,
1: you.
0: Howard. Good to speak with you. As always, we'll catch you next week. Thank you. It is 12 minutes to five. You're listening to ABC Radio WA. And Troy and Collie says the best note, best name for a boat that I've ever seen was the Aquaholic. Dion says we should bust this myth and everyone on a boat should carry bananas above board to get ready sea rescue. Yeah, well, below board sounded like that was the problem. If you've got a favorite nautical saying or a superstition that you'd love to give me this afternoon, I'm keen to hear from you. 1-300-560-222, and you can text on 0448-922-604. Coming up very soon, some news is just around the corner at 5 o'clock. Now, if you've been affected by the closure of more than 20 regional courts from June the 1st for 3 months, stay with me because on the other side of the news, you're going to find out where to go to find out more information if you're affected by these changes. If you've got a court hearing coming up in places like Halls Creek, Balgo, Fitzroy Crossing, maybe Warburton, Leonora, and Narrogin in the south, these are just some of the regional court locations where the circuit court won't be coming to hold regional hearings. Because there's a lack of security from the police. There's a problem with the provision of those services by police because police are saying they've got important work to do in the community, which is fair enough. But court hearings still need to happen. And this is really going to mean that for some people, they have to travel enormous distances to go and have their matter heard before a court in its home court sessions. So if you're in the north, that might be Broome, for instance. And if you're living out in places like Balgo, you're going to be travelling hundreds of kilometres to get there. We're going to hear from the justice system themselves after five about how you can find out what is happening for you or your family member if they've got a court hearing coming up. And we'll provide that information for you after five this afternoon. Still to come to Sean McAuliffe is my guest in about half an hour's time because tonight is the first of a three-part series with Sean as he delves into why we're such a big nation of gamblers. As you probably have heard now on this program, up to $25 billion is lost every year by Australians. That's an enormous amount of money, the most in the world, in fact, per capita. And we'll find out why with Sean in about 30 minutes.
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0: A couple of other superstitions. Well, Jake says you've got to risk your life to catch the biggest fish is a saying. Oh, hopefully not. We love our big fish, but maybe not risking lives so much. Also, another of our listeners, Charmaine in Esperance. Hello, Charmaine says, I'm just watching a ship come into Esperance Harbour. It's huge and red, and I wonder about the suspicions its crew might have. Yeah, I wonder too. And I wonder how those superstitions might differ amongst sailors from all over the world if they have different sayings depending on where they come from.

That is Elton John and Dua Lipa getting together on that one on ABC Regional Drive. We heard a gorgeous song called Cold Heart, the remix of that song by Elton. 5 to 5. Hope you're having a great afternoon. I'm just reading a really interesting report on ABC News from about an hour ago that an undersea volcano has erupted in PNG's Bismarck Sea, prompting tsunami concerns. The Titan Ridge volcano is active across a 5 kilometre area and is visible from space, and authorities have warned of possible tsunamis and have advised seafarers, speaking of which, to avoid the area. They're warning of falling pumice, ash, unpredictable swells and turbulent currents in the area near the eruption of the provisionally named Titan Ridge volcano. And satellites have captured the event unfold from space, while seafarers in the area have seen it unfold. One fisherman, Kennedy Massis, was searching for tuna when he saw smoke coming out of the sea, he told the ABC. 12 years as a fisherman, I've never seen anything like that. It is scary. And just looking at the photos on the ABC News report, check it out for yourself, abc.net.au/news. It is scary. Wow. He said the next day he saw plenty of dead fish near the reef, which was like a boiling spring. Wow. Coming up, news for you at 5 o'clock. Next hour, we are talking the closure of more than 20 regional courts for a 3-month period from the 1st of June and what you need to know if you're affected by that. Also, Sean McAuliffe is the host of a 3-part series called Going for Broke, looking into why we've got such a fascination with gambling in Australia. And about 38% of people say they regularly gamble. But the reality is that we lose about $25 billion a year in this country to gambling. And that is not a good stat by any means. Coming up, the news, and taking us pretty much all the way there, is Phoenix with After Midnight.

0: Phoenix and After Midnight as we head towards the news at 5 o'clock. I'll catch you in 5 minutes on the other side. News time now.
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2: Good afternoon, Jonathan Hopper with ABC News. A man who's been on trial in the WA District Court accused of abusing multiple women has been found guilty of some of the charges. David Webber reports.
3: Benjamin Nathaniel Bruce has been on trial accused of abusing multiple intimate partners. He was facing dozens of charges and has been found guilty of several, including indecent assault, sexual penetration without consent, and an act or omission causing bodily harm. Bruce was acquitted on some charges and the jury could not reach verdicts on many others. The judge refused bail ahead of sentencing, saying the 26-year-old was facing immediate terms of imprisonment. Bruce is scheduled to be sentenced in August.
2: WA's Attorney General has defended the government's efforts to address the lack of security at regional and remote courthouses, forcing a temporary closure despite knowing of the issue for around 18 months. The comments were made during Senate estimates after the member for Mid West, Shane Love, questioned Tony Butti about how long he'd known about the problem. From June 1st, 26 regional and remote courthouses are set to close for at least 3 months. Mr. Butti says he's worked to address the issue before now.
4: We have made many arrangements in regards to addressing this issue over the last year. It's not that we've been sitting on our hands, far from it. We have made many arrangements over the last year. We've got to this stage as we are now.
2: WA police are investigating an alleged serious assault which has left a father fighting for his life. Officers were called to the Geraldton suburb of Deepdale at 9:40 on Friday night after reports of an altercation. Police alleged 22-year-old man assaulted 43-year-old Brody Stokes, who was flown to Royal Perth Hospital, where he remains in a critical condition. Detectives say one line of inquiry is whether an argument over hooning led to the serious assault. The 22-year-old accused has been charged with grievous bodily harm and remanded in custody until he faces court in June. Police are searching for a thief who assaulted an 87-year-old traffic warden just before 9 o'clock this morning in Rosmoyne. The traffic warden was working on 3rd Avenue when a young male approached and pushed him over. He stole the victim's hat and whistle before fleeing in a black four-wheel drive. The thief is described as between 17 and 19 years old, approximately 183 centimetres tall, with a dark complexion and a black mullet hairstyle. The growth of short-stay holiday rentals is being identified as a reason behind the housing crisis. Shelter WA

0: research reveals some communities have far more Airbnbs and holiday homes than permanent rentals. In Busselton, there are an estimated 1,600 short-stay properties compared with just 46 long-term rentals. Shelter WA CEO Kath Schnell says stronger action is needed.
1: I think we are in a crisis and we need to consider all of the different options and everything that we've got possibly should be on the table. There's around about 10,500 properties that are allocated in the short-term rental market, and only about a third of that number are available for long-term rentals.
0: Advocates for older Australians say they're disappointed the federal government has delayed price caps for in-home aged care services. The caps were due to be introduced in July under the Support at Home program to limit how much elderly Australians could be charged for care in their homes. Health Minister Mark Butler says the changes will be delayed to allow for more consultation. Samantha Edmonds from the Older Persons Advocacy Network says many older people are already struggling.
2: Older people are telling us that the uncertainty of cost, and our network member advocates have been supporting many older people with significant price rises in their fees. So we were looking forward to seeing these price caps come in to set some consistency for older people so older people would know what was coming up.
0: Fremantle midfielder Shai Bolton says the Dockers are determined to stay focused on the little things and aren't getting carried away despite being on the verge of a history-making winning streak. If Fremantle beats St Kilda on Friday night at Perth Stadium, it'll be the first time the Dockers have won 10 straight games in their three decades in the AFL. Western Australia's weather for tomorrow, showers and patchy rain with the chance of a thunderstorm, mostly coastal over the north and west Kimberley and northern Pilbara, extending south to the remaining Pilbara during the afternoon. Morning fog possible over the eastern Eucla and windy through northern and central parts. 11 degrees overnight in Perth before a sunny Wednesday with a top of 25 degrees. ABC News.
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4: Oh, I'm really desperate to say ahoy there, but I guess I just did, right? I won't say it again, I promise. But after all this maritime discussion, it's just too much for me. I had to do it. But Justin says that green, he's got an answer for me on this. It's considered an unlucky colour for boats and sailors. Traditionally believed to bring bad luck, cause wrecks or bring bad weather, making it one of the most persistent maritime superstitions. Wow, so much writing on the colour green. Poor green. What's going on? How did that happen? I'm wondering if it's associated with hail or just really ugly looking storms or something, maybe historically, and it's just got that bad reputation attached to it. Maybe you know more, but interesting. Thank you for that little bit of information, Justin. Good to hear from you. And as always, you can call in on 1300 560 222 or text on 0448 922 604. Coming up very soon, we are talking about the closure, the temporary closure of regional courts, more than 20 of them across WA. And what that might mean for you if you've got a court hearing at one of these places like Balgo or Halls Creek or a whole lot of other places that are or in some of these areas, Fitzroy Crossing, we've got Leonora in the Wheat Belt and Narrogin in the south. Where do you go if your hearing was scheduled for these places? They are closed from the 1st of June at this stage for up to 3 months. That might change if police can provide security at some of these places, but that's the reason that the Department of Justice is saying that those courts will have to cease their hearings for a 3-month period and cases return to the home courts, which in some cases are a long way away from where you might live. So what do you need to know? We'll find out for you in just a moment. Also, later this half hour, I'm catching up with Sean McAuliffe, who has been delving into the world of gambling. He doesn't gamble. He doesn't drink either. So he doesn't know anything about either of those topics before he did a documentary on alcohol consumption in Australia and now on gambling. It's a three-parter. We'll catch up with Sean in about 15 minutes' time. Right after the models, we are talking regional court closures and what it means for you. This is Out of Mind, Out of Sight.

0: buddy.
1: Tat.
2: The models and Out of Mind, Out of Sight. And Troy says in Collie, any gambling, it's out of sight, out of mind. That's for sure. And of course, every time I hear the models now, I think of James Valentine, our late colleague at the ABC, who played that fabulous saxophone in there in that song and many others that you've heard in model songs over the years. It's 11 past five. Up next, what do the temporary closures of regional courts, more than 20 of them in WA, mean for you if you had a hearing scheduled? You'll find out next.
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2: More than 20 courts in regional WA won't sit for 3 months starting from June 1, and it's due to a lack of police officers being able to provide security at places which include Balgo, Halls Creek, Fitzroy Crossing in the north, and then locations like Warburton, Leonora and Narrogin further south. Now, there's been a lot of discussion about what this might mean for anyone facing a court hearing in these locations who will now have to potentially travel much further to attend a hearing in a much bigger centre. So to explain what you need to know, if this is you or someone in your family, I've got Cherie Atrelasis, the Regional Manager for the Kimberley and Pilbara Magistrate Courts, with us this afternoon. Cherie, good afternoon. These locations are on the Circuit Court calendar. How often would one of these

0: regional courts typically sit each year?
1: Good afternoon, Annie. So it depends on which regional court, which circuit court it is. Some are fortnightly, some monthly, and some every second month, depending on location and region.
0: Now, affected court locations will now have their appearances moved to bigger centres. Does that necessarily mean that anyone facing court will have to now automatically travel for their hearing?
1: The direction is that the matters will be heard at the home court, but we do encourage court users to reach out to those court locations to discuss any necessary problems they may have with travelling, or if there's any necessary things that need to be put in place for that. And then the judiciary will have that independence to help in those circumstances as necessary or on their approval.
0: Because we're hearing that some people might have to travel between 700 and 900 kilometres to get to a bigger centre. Otherwise, that's a huge distance to ask people to travel. Are there other options for them to have their matter attended to?
1: With judicial approval, which is at the discretion of the judiciary, there's the option of telephone link and also MS Teams. And that's why we do encourage people who will struggle or are unable to do so to make contact with those home courts to see if there can be things put in place to assist them.
0: Where should anyone who does have a scheduled court hearing at one of the affected courts go to then to find out more information about how this will work for them, if they've got a new hearing date and where that hearing will now be held?
1: So all court users will be sent a new notification of their hearing, and that will include an information sheet with the contact details of what will be their home court. For example, for Kununurra, it's Colombaroo, Wyndham, Warman, Halls Creek and Balgo. In my region, with Broome, it's Fitzroy Crossing, Luma, Bidjdanga, Dampini Peninsula. They can actually contact Derby Court, although we won't be circuiting there. There is still a staffed registry, so they can speak with them. But the notice will reflect which home location to contact. If they're unsure, they can contact any magistrate's court and be directed to that court as well, the one that's necessarily in their region.
0: So that information will be sent out by letter, will it, in the post?
1: That's correct, yes. Everyone will receive a new notice that week in the coming days for the interim period.
0: Could someone potentially face further charges if they simply can't attend court elsewhere?
1: It's not really up to me to comment on someone whether someone would be charged for that. That would be police discretion over charges. So we just encourage people to make contact with the courts if they're unable to do so, so that the best course of action can be taken and it can be communicated to the court as necessary.
0: How likely is it that courts in these larger centres, you're calling them the home courts, are going to be able to get through all of the additional cases flowing in from these smaller regional courts? Are they going to be experiencing a big extra caseload, if you like?
1: Well, our judicial officers already circuit to these locations and hear these matters in these regions. So each region covers all of those circuit courts. So they will essentially still be hearing that level of charges and cases, as you say, but just at one location. And court sittings can vary every day at each location, sometimes sitting as late as 6 o'clock, 7 o'clock at night, sometimes

0: hearings could be delayed until the regional circuit courts can start sitting again. So could people have their cases pushed further back in the year, if you like?
1: There may be that occur for trial hearings, dependent on the provision of witnesses and people to attend at that location, but that will also depend on stakeholder availability as well, including legal advice and prosecution.
0: What else do you need people to understand who might be facing a court hearing in one of these locations that is affected and won't be sitting for 3 months from June 1? Is there anything else they need to know?
1: Yeah, it's just that the staff on the ground are really there and willing to assist. We have plans in place to assist them all, and we really encourage you, if you're unsure or you're worried about your court appearance, is to make contact. We're quite passionate in my region specifically about making sure people have access to justice, and we want that to continue as best we can through this interim period and for it to run as smoothly as possible. So please reach out if necessary.
0: Is there a website that we can also direct people to with information on it?
1: Yes, so you can go to the Magistrates Court website and that has all the information on there. A lot of our court users and can also email through to the court, so all court, individual court emails.

0: your time.
1: Thanks, Annie.
0: That's Cherie Elterez, and she's the regional manager for the Kimberley and Pilbara Magistrates Court. And yeah, if you are unsure about what's happening with your particular hearing at some of these courts that are affected from the 1st of June, the best way is to ring or get in touch with the local courthouse directly. And you will receive a letter in the mail from the Justice Department giving you new details about your hearing and a rescheduling of dates and where. 18 past five on ABC Radio Drive. You're listening to Right Across the State this afternoon and ABC Radio WA. Now, just a quick mention too that we've heard that our transmitter in Norseman might be down at the moment, and that might affect your ability to receive the ABC coming in and out of that area. So if you've been noticing that this afternoon, that

lot of money, essentially. $25 billion worth of it last year alone. He's got a three-part series that starts tonight on ABC TV. You can catch it on iView as well anytime. And we'll catch up with Sean himself right after this.

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1: Regional Drive is hitting the road. 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
0: Australians are officially the biggest gambling losers per capita in the world. What a great skill to be known for, not. Last year, we gambled away more than $25 billion. Now, that's $1,000 for every Australian, including our kids. It's nothing short of astonishing, really. And how we came to be such a nation of gamblers is the focus of a new three-part series called Going for Broke, where host Sean McAuliffe promises to get to the bottom of our gambling obsession. The series starts tonight on ABC TV at 8 p.m. And of course, you can catch up on ABC iView anytime you like. Sean McAuliffe, welcome.
2: Thank you very much. Great to be here.
0: How does someone who's best known for comedy and a good arched eyebrow come to be delving into the world of why Aussies are so big on gambling?
2: Yeah, it seems a bit of a pivot, doesn't it? I've always been interested in the world outside of comedy, and I appreciate that I have no expertise in any other area other than maybe hosting a comedy program. But even during Mad as Hell, which ran for about 11 years, I was still doing other things, and I was interested. I did a documentary about alcohol consumption in this country. I was a few years back while Mad as Hell was still on. So, and it came and it arose out of my. I'm generally pretty curious about human beings, I suppose, rather than things. My kids were about. They're in their teens, and I guess I felt that they were in the orbit and just about to be offered alcohol. Rather naively, I expected it hadn't happened at that point. I suspect probably it had. But I really had no advice for them because I don't drink. And ditto this time around, the boys are now in their 20s. They're men now, and they're exactly the demographic that are being courted by many of these gambling companies who want to put an app on their phone. So I, again, had no advice, really, because I don't gamble. I don't quite understand it. So thankfully, the ABC comes to the rescue and says, well, here's an education. We'll give you an opportunity to speak to a whole bunch of people who participate and a whole bunch of people who provide the opportunity for people to gamble. And hopefully you can be informed and the audience can be on the way as well.
0: My earliest memories of anything to do with gambling are whispers of bus trips across the border in Queensland into New South Wales that became really popular in the 70s for senior citizens. And they went to places like Seagulls or Twin Towns to use what are known as the one-armed bandit. And as a child, that really did raise a lot of confusing questions for me. So where does your exploration of our passion for gambling start?
2: Can I share with you that my grandmother did exactly that? I'm from South Australia, and those machines just were not known, only by legend. And so, yes, she would pop on the bus and wave goodbye to my grandfather, and she would disappear to Mildura or just over the border and come back a week later and had a great time. But it was harder to get to, and I think maybe that was part of the fun of it. I mean, she got to spend several hours on a bus with her friends, and that social utility. I didn't want to go into this series having some moral judgment about the nature of gambling, but I wanted to see when the social utility, when being part of the community, seemed to have fallen away and created what we have now, which is basically an app on a phone in your pocket, and it's can be a very solitary experience for a lot of people. And it's the sort of thing that if you do run into difficulties, you're well and truly entrenched in those difficulties before you will reach out for help or give evidence of the fact that something's wrong. You know, you might be suddenly not having any money or borrowing money, that sort of thing. So I suppose I wanted to start off with, well, historically, you know, Australia was a country that where it was illegal to gamble, but for one day a year, Anzac Day, where everyone, including the police, would look away while our returned men and women from the First and Second World Wars would, and then eventually the other ones, would play two-up. And once that became enshrined in legislation that was okay, it seems to have grown out from there. That and, I guess, horse racing, which eventually went off course and into the TABs and then everywhere else. So it's a bit all-consuming now, and I'm not sure the law has kept up with it, and I think what's happening now is increasingly of surprise to people when

0: the troubles start to manifest themselves.
1: Pokies aren't available in WA, but plenty of other things are. And as you say, really, the ability to gamble is just at the other end of your hand in your mobile phone. Who are the Australians who are primarily involved in betting these days, Sean? What's their profile? What did you find out?
0: I guess the most recent iteration of it, what we're talking about now, is the app on the phone. It seems to be 20 to 35-year-old men who will bet in groups on the phone and have, like, they'll watch a game, a football game, that they're not necessarily invested in as barrackers of either team, but they all have bets together on multis, you know, so just on little bits of the game as well as the outcome of the game. And I did spend a bit of time with these sort of surrogate sons, I suppose, as we were watching a game, and they were enjoying themselves, and then they'd, if they got a bit bored, they'd run off and bet on a horse, and they'd get a lottery ticket or something and come back, and gradually the pool of money between them all increased, and I think they ended up making something like $800. And I said to them afterwards, does this happen every week? And they said, no, this is the first time we've ever come out ahead. So apparently I was the lucky charm. Even I'd won as well. But usually, and indeed what happened afterwards, and we didn't actually include this in the documentary, is that they were going to hang around and go into the pokies section of the RSL.
1: Oh,
0: and
1: no.
0: I thought, oh, that's interesting. They're out ahead, but still, you know, it's probably a cheap night, I suppose.
1: Drawing
0: if they
1: them in.
0: Lose it all, it doesn't matter.
1: Yeah. Do you think our love of a punt traditionally, I mean, you mentioned two up and then horse racing, then there's the dogs, that Australians were primed in some way for the world of online gambling, which offers you a punt on just about anything, anywhere, anytime?
0: You know, Australians pride themselves on their anti-authoritarian view of things, and they like to see themselves in that way. So if anybody tells them not to do something, it's red rag to a bull, I guess. And so I think the interest and the pursuit of gambling when it was illegal has left some sort of weird legacy on our national character. So it's seen as being part of who we are as Australians, and it's certainly sold to us in that way. If you look at any of the gambling company ads that are on television, and it

0: a little hard not to see them if you're watching a sporting event. It's sold to us as almost as if you'd be un-Australian not to. And alcohol was sold to us in this way, and cigarettes were sold to us in this way. And that doesn't surprise me that the Murphy Report, which was recommending significant reform on gambling, treated gambling much in the way that alcohol and tobacco consumption was treated, i.e. as a health issue. So it kind of doesn't surprise me that that's probably the way to set up the guardrails, rather than treating it like a social issue or a broadcasting issue or something of a smaller scale. So it'd be interesting to see where the reform develops from here. There's been a bit of movement in the last month, I guess, and a couple of maybe 1.5, 2.5 recommendations of the 30-odd that were in the Murphy Report have been partially observed, I suppose, or partially enacted into legislation.
1: Yes.
0: So I think that's good. That's worthy of some celebration, but there'll be plenty of people who look at it and go, well, that's not even close to where it needs to be. And maybe that'll happen, but I think there are a lot of people who think it needs to happen quickly.
1: Oh, it's going to be so interesting to watch this series go to air tonight, Sean. I can't wait to catch it. Thank you so much for telling us about Going for Broke. Really well done.
0: Thank you very much.
1: And you can catch Going for Broke starting tonight on ABC TV at 8 p.m. or anytime on ABC iView. It's already up there, and it looks really interesting. It's 5:30. Jonathan Hopper is standing by with headlines for us. Good afternoon.
2: Good afternoon, Annie. Former Governor General and retired Anglican Bishop Peter Hollingworth has died aged 91. He was ordained in 1960 and rose through the Anglican hierarchy. In 2001, he was appointed Governor General by then Prime Minister John Howard, but he resigned less than 2 years later amid widespread criticism over his handling of child sex abuse in the 1990s. His death was announced a short time ago in a statement from the Anglican Church. The government is spending $11 billion to extend the life of Australia's ageing fleet of Collins-class submarines by a decade. The 6 diesel-electric submarines will each be upgraded, pushing out their expected retirement date into the 2040s, but the scope of the work has been scaled back from what was originally planned, with their engines and generators no longer being replaced. And a painting by the acclaimed American artist Jackson Pollock has sold at auction in New York for a record $250 million. The vast sum makes it the 4th most expensive work ever sold at auction and an all-time high for a piece by the abstract expressionist. The piece, titled Number 7A 1948, depicts black drips of paint with touches of red.

0: early investment in the National Gallery by the Australian government, and at the time widely criticised, but that's got to be worth a mozzer now, you'd think.
1: Wasn't it just, yeah, incredibly incredibly critical of that purchase. But, big pieces. That's what Mr. Pollock's into.
0: Yeah, for sure. Good on you. Thanks, Jonathan. Thank you. Talk to you soon on ABC Radio WA. A text in from Gaza in Jero on gambling. He says, Annie, I've just read that the Australian poker machines have the worst win-to-loss ratio anywhere in the world. Maybe that contributes to the higher losses here in Australia. And Sandy says, I find it deceitful that casinos don't have clocks or windows. I've only ever been into a casino twice, I think, and I don't know that either time I gambled. I think I just went in with friends and had a look around. And the thing is, I'm a bit embarrassed about gambling because I don't understand it. I just don't even know how those machines work. Never used them. So I'm not likely to, for fear of embarrassment and, you know, saying doing the wrong thing, but I'm just not interested in them either, which is lucky for me because lots of people are, and they spend a lot of time sitting in front of them feeding coins in, don't they? Not to be critical of people who want to do that, because for some people it's just a form of relaxation and they're hardly spending any money and they're not problem gamblers. It's only a small percentage of the population who are, but there's no doubt we like a punt and we've lost a lot of money doing it. Coming up in just a moment, if you're a farmer, you're no doubt got a very sweat-stained humble hat hanging on the wall right now, but it's far more than sun protection. It's a record of the outdoor life in this sunburnt country. Next up, you're going to meet five farmers who share stories of their favourite hats right after

0: me in the paddock, and as you can tell, the sweat and everything has left its marks all over it. So it's been through hard times with me and good times too.
1: In the hot Mareeba sun, mango grower Joe Morrow wears the same hat he's had for nearly 30 years and looks back fondly on the day he first put it on his head.
0: My uncle bought it for me, and he's passed away. He's an uncle in Sydney. He bought it in Sydney for me. It was an immaculate condition when he gave it to me. But because it was an American hat, I used it more in the paddock, you know, and it got a lot of rain on it. And one time I got attacked by some rats, I think, and made a hole in the top.
1: Some favourite hats aren't the expensive ones. About 200 kilometres south near Tully, Greg Shannon bought his prized cap at the first ever North Queensland Cowboys NRL home game in Townsville.
2: I was living in the Burdekin, always followed footy to some level, but a good mate of mine, and he worked for one of the fertiliser companies, and he said, mate, I've got a couple of tickets for the Cowboys game. It was the first home game. You sort of take an interest in it. So the first home game was 11th of March, 95, so we rocked up there to Townsville, and I walked in and bought this cap. I think it was $12.50, and it's a radio cap. So you can listen to 4TO or 4ABC, whatever you want to do, and listen to the commentators.
1: Mr. Shannon listened to nearly every Cowboys game through his cap that year. In fact, when Cyclone Yasi came through, it was one of the few things he took with him when he evacuated.
2: It's been through a lot of cyclones. It was just basic tiny radio built into a cap.
1: At Angelo Creamer's farm in Lower Tully, his wide-brimmed hat reminds him of good times at the cattle sale yards.
3: Well, it's just an ordinary Akubra. It's been done a few seasons, but I don't use it. I used to use it to go to the sales when they're new, and then I use it to work. But I used to go to sales on a regular basis with some real good friends who are no longer here, which it reminds me of the great times we used to have going to sales and, you know, pulling up on the way home and having a few beers and talking about old times, football and things like that. It was a real day out. Unfortunately, now there used to be sales in Townsville, Charters Towers, Mareeba, and we used to go to the sales, and that was our day out. Really, it was really, really good fun.
1: Another one of his favourite hats has gone on international adventures without him.
3: We had a French backpacker who was working for us out the Bananas, and he was fascinated by this old hat I was wearing, old Akubra hat. And he said, where can I get a hat like that? And I thought about it for a while, and, you know, felt hats shrink a bit after a while, so I had I had an old one in the shed. I said, well, I think I've got an old one in the shed, so I ended up finding it and took it back and I gave it to him, and you'd swear I'd given him $1,000 because he wore that hat. He stayed in Tully for about another month or two, and every time I saw him in town, he had my hat on. Anyway, he left, and about a month later, he sends me a message and a photo from Nepal of him standing on top of, it wasn't Mount Everest, it was one of those other big mountains with my hat on his head. So I thought, well, that hat's been around.
1: Further south, near Ingham, Warren Russo sits in the shed at his sugarcane block. He wears a new hat because nearly every year for the last 50 years, he's had to buy a new one after destroying the old. So his hat collection is minimal.
4: I've either wrecked them, mowed them, or they come so despicable that my wife throws them away.
1: He hasn't had his new hat for long.
4: But I've only used it for about 3 months because I mowed the other one. It fell off my head at a fruit tree, and I looked back and it wasn't very good after that.
1: A couple of kilometres up the road, Joe Caruana keeps a collection of well-worn hats in his shed. Covered in cobwebs and patchy holes, his hats are marked by time, aging back 50 years. From fishing trips to pig hunting, they hold fond memories of a life in North Queensland.
5: If I haven't got my hat on, I know straight away, so I'm that used to it. Yeah, it's got a lot of memories there. They're all good memories. When I go fishing up in the Gulf Country, biggest barra was 130. That's the longest barra. Yeah, it brings back a lot of years. I know there's not too many people that hang on to them like I do, although they look a bit grubby, but that's part of it. Just, I love wearing them. I can't go anywhere without a hat. I can go to bed without a hat.
6: Thank goodness. Sophie Johnson ending that report on the love of a good hat, especially from our farmers. And if you can beat that.

0: that 30-year, what was it, the maximum amount that one of those farmers had their hat for. Love to hear from you this afternoon. You can text on 0448 922 604. 18 to 6, soon to come, we've got a Swanee lined up for you to wrap up the show. But first of all, we've got a bit of weather for you as well. And Joey Wilson is our senior forecaster at the Bureau this evening to give us the good oil on the weather. G'day, Joey.
1: G'day, Annie. How are you?
0: I'm very good. I see on our News 24 screen that there's a bit of rain coming in up north. What can you tell us?
1: Yeah, all through the Kimberley, we've got this cloud that's streaming across from the ocean. So there's a few showers around that kind of northwest coast of the Kimberley. Some places may be getting a little bit heavier stuff come through, but there's not a lot of observation, so we've got nothing to verify. But that kind of rain and cloud band stuff is going to move more towards the Kimberley for tomorrow. So along towards Pilbara, sorry. So along the Pilbara coast tomorrow, we can expect showers, possible thunderstorms. And then on Thursday, that's going to move inland, you know, towards the interior, so getting most of the Pilbara. So there's a little bit of rain out of that, but how much is a little bit questionable, and it's not streaming over the areas that really need it, like the Southwest Land Division, Annie.
0: Oh, yeah, okay, we're still holding up for that, aren't we? So coming for the south, who else might get some precipitation tomorrow?
1: Yeah, well, we do have a front that's coming. It is not a strong front, but it's going to be on the Capes tomorrow night and then move across kind of the south of the state during Thursday. It will bring some shower activity to, you know, maybe the Great Southern and the Central Wheat Belt, but Great Southern will maybe get like 5 to 10, with the Wheat Belt getting more around that 1 mil mark. Gee. So it's not bringing a lot, and then it's going to move into the gold fields, and there could be a storm that could enhance a little bit of rain. So it's something, but it's not great. And then the next front that we've got that we're looking at is mid next week. So and that looks a little bit better, looks a little bit more wintry. So hopefully that provides a little bit more rain for the farmers.
0: Yeah, it really seems to be quite late coming in, doesn't it?
1: Oh, it definitely. We do get these, we call them blocking high patterns, where a high sits in the bite and doesn't budge and just gives us these, you know, beautiful mid 20 degree days. They do occur and they do last for a long time. But as far as the rainfall goes, we're very low compared to the averages for this month.
0: So what is the average for May?
1: So for Perth, for example, I think the average is around 88 millimetres, and we're on about 11 millimetres.
0: Wow, that's a big difference, isn't it?
1: Yeah, it's massive. So, yeah, you know, if we get five or so out of this front for Thursday, and then we're only up to like 16, and then the next front next week, maybe we get 10 or 20 out of that, and we're not even close to the averages. So May's not looking great.
0: No, it is, really isn't. Any other weather trends that we need to be across?
1: Not so much. It's going to be windy across the Pilbara coast tomorrow morning, but apart from that, we're just kind of focused on trying to get some fronts to bring some precipitation.
0: Rain dances are needed, Joey. Have you done any for
1: us? Yeah.
0: It's exactly. Very scientific, I know, but maybe that's what we all need to do. Good on you. Thanks for the update. You have a great night.
1: Thank you.
0: Joey Rawson from The Bomb on ABC Radio WA. Excuse me and that frog in my throat. Who knows? But coming up in just a moment, you're going to hear a little bit of new music from one of WA's cruisiest singer-songwriters. Finn Pearson's just released a new single.

0: That's Filter and Take a Picture on ABC Radio WA. It is 9 minutes to six. No, we always finish up on Regional Drive with some local music, and Finn Pearson has released a cracking new single. He's with me this afternoon. G'day, Finn. Great to have you here.
1: Thanks for having me.
0: Now, you really get around. Wave Rock, Weekender, Blues at Bridgetown, Nanup Music Festival. How's gigging been treating you lately?
1: So good. I love gigging, especially if it's out of town. Nothing like a, it's kind of like a really good excuse to get out and do something you love with the people you love.
0: Absolutely. Now, you've played alongside some awesome acts. What have you learned from those other musicians?
1: Oh, you know, I think actually playing with every different act teaches you something different. I think recently I opened for Eskimo Joe a couple of weeks ago at Freo Social, and I learned from that a lot about like song transitions and sort of how to succinctly tell the background to a song, because I feel like I tend to yarn on a bit too much.
0: Yarning's not too bad, though. It's a good way to connect with your audience, isn't it?
1: Oh, it's great. And the thing is, if especially if I've had a couple too many beers, like sometimes it makes I stretch the boundary past what's reasonable and what's just kind of self-indulgent. So I think it's good to do both somehow, strike a balance between that.
0: For people who are not across your music or haven't seen you live, how would you describe it?
1: Oh, that's the question that haunts every waking day of mine. I'd say it's like roots. I'd say it's rock and roll music, but with a strong folky storytelling undertone to it.
0: And where do you get your inspiration from for your songs? What inspires you?
1: Oh, I think that I'm drawing particularly a lot on 80s Australian rock, like Cold Chisel, Paul Kelly, but also mixed heavily in with like Americana storytelling, like Bruce Springsteen. Even like Phoebe Bridges for some more contemporary stuff as well, like a bit of a mixed bag. But anything that's got a really strong descriptive, like lyrical hooks combined with a big sounding band, I really, really love that.
0: Now, do you play solo mostly, or have you got a band as well?
1: No, I mean, I do a whole mixture of stuff. I do basically anything that anyone wants me to do. I love playing with the band. That's kind of the thing that brings me the most joy, really, is because my band are really absolutely fire musicians, and they're people that I love spending time with, and they're also just, they really add to the songs. But I think the opportunity to play solo means I get to explore some, maybe do a bit more storytelling and play a few different types of songs. So I love both, to be honest.
0: All right, now we're going to give your new single Tunnel Lights a spin, so talk me through this one. What's it all about?
1: Well, it kind of tracks that feeling of where you realize the relationship isn't going anywhere and that you're going to have to end things at some point, and you kind of have that tipping point realization, and it kind of that realization of, oh, the next part is going to be really, really tough. I think a lot of people can relate to it. It's that feeling of like, oh, I've got to address this now. And it kind of tracks the disintegration of a relationship from that moment kind of through to the post relationship fallout, and kind of all the emotions that come with that, maybe the guilt and the shame and the wanting to check in on someone and all of that stuff. I wouldn't say it's my most positive song, but I think it's very cathartic.
0: It sounds like it's very cathartic and one that people will relate to. Mining love stories and breakdowns of relationships are always good fodder for musicians. Well, they're going to hear it now, and I know you've got some gigs coming up as well, so I'll give them a plug right after we hear Tunnel Lights. Good to speak with you, Finn. Thanks so much.
1: Thanks for having me on.
0: Finn Pearson on ABC Radio WA, and here's his new single. It's called Tunnel Lights.

0: of you.
1: Finn Pearson and his new single, Tunnel Lights. And if you're keen to catch him, he's got a few gigs to tell you about on Friday, the 22nd of May at the Servo Tap House in Kawaramup and The Bird in Perth on Friday, the 29th. He's at Froth Brewery in, in Bunbury on Saturday, the 30th of May, and on the 31st at the River at Margaret River. A couple of texts in to end the show. John says, evening, Annie. Interesting topics and conversations and some mildly esoteric music. Well done. Way to go. Thank you, Hannah. Have a great night. You too, John. Thanks for the text. And also, Tony in Busso says, Annie, my best hat given to me while I was working in Norseman 17 years ago. And he sent in a photograph of that. And that looks very cool indeed and very well loved. Frayed around the edges, a few sweat stains maybe. That's what I like to see, a well-loved hat. Annie Gaffney is my name. We'll be back with you tomorrow on What is World Bee Day. We're talking about native bees. Professor Gary Martin is along to talk about the importance of choosing a good neighbour where you live, and a whole lot more on the program, as always, that you can expect from us here on ABC Radio WA. Have a great night. Stay safe. See you soon.
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0: Good evening, Jonathan Hopper with ABC News. Former Governor-General and retired Anglican Bishop Peter Hollingworth has died aged 91. His public life was overshadowed by controversy, as Kira Jones reports.
1: Peter Hollingworth was ordained in 1960. He made social welfare his mission, campaigning against child poverty. His rise through the Anglican hierarchy culminated in 1989 when he was elected Archbishop of Brisbane. In 2001, he was appointed Governor-General by then Prime Minister John Howard, but he resigned less than 2 years later amid widespread criticism over his handling of child sex abuse in the 1990s when he ran the Brisbane Diocese. An inquiry later found Dr. Hollingworth knowingly allowed alleged pedophiles to remain in the church. He surrendered his authority to officiate in 2023, but retained his holy orders.
0: A WA police officer has told the Magistrates Court she asked an inspector to intervene because a superintendent was contacting her too much. David Webber reports.
2: Gaylene Hamilton is on trial accused of stalking an officer after the breakdown of their friendship. The complainant messaged her in January last year that she wanted her to stop contact. The woman told the court she couldn't block her because she was a superintendent, and she asked an inspector to tell Ms. Hamilton to leave her alone. The contact stopped and the woman felt like she'd gotten her life back. She told the court that when Ms. Hamilton was promoted to assistant commissioner, she was disappointed. The woman told the court she'd seen people with power make lives difficult, but she admitted she'd never seen Gaylene Hamilton act that way.
0: A plan to upgrade Australia's fleet of Collins-class submarines will be scaled back. Defence correspondent Tom Lowry has more.
3: Australia's fleet of six diesel-electric submarines is ageing, with the first due to enter retirement this year. $11 billion is being spent upgrading the fleet to ensure it lasts into the 2040s, where it will supplement the arrival of nuclear-powered submarines. But the government has scaled back an earlier plan to replace the diesel-electric engines and generators in each submarine. Instead, it says it will assess each of the six submarines based on their needs, noting some will require much more work than others. HMAS Farnscombe, which is 28 years old, will be the first to undergo the upgrades this year.
0: The Reserve Bank expects inflation to peak at 4.8% in June through to August, but the economy is still exposed to potential price shocks from the Middle East. Jasper Wells reports.
4: Reserve Bank Chief Economist Sarah Hunter has told an industry event in Sydney that domestic pressures and fluctuating oil prices from the war in the Middle East are putting pressure on prices in Australia.
5: High oil prices mean high costs and higher consumer prices in the near term. That's a given. But this shock has come against a backdrop of elevated capacity constraints and domestic cost pressures.
4: Ms. Hunter says inflation was already above target before the war in the Middle East, and that we're now starting to see the effect of higher oil prices trickle through to customers.
0: The Bureau of Meteorology has confirmed the executive who oversaw the agency's bungled website revamp will leave his role. Will Hunter has more.
6: The BOM says Chief Customer Officer and Group Executive of Business Solutions, Peter Stone, has made the decision to retire. Dr. Stone was the Acting Chief Executive Officer in October last year when the agency launched its revamped website. It attracted widespread criticism for its cost, which blew out to almost $100 million after an original claim it cost just over $4 million, as well as its design, which some users found difficult to read and navigate. Dr. Stone will leave the role by the end of June.
0: In sport, Joe Ingles has signed a 2-year deal with the National Basketball League side Melbourne United. Ingles returns to the NBL after 12 seasons in the NBA with the Utah Jazz, Milwaukee Bucks, Orlando Magic and Minnesota Timberwolves. Ingles says it feels incredibly special to come home to Melbourne. He's a 5-time Olympian, claiming bronze in 2021 and remains one of the most accurate 3-point shooters in NBA history, averaging almost 41%. From long range. Western Australia's weather for tomorrow: showers and patchy rain with the chance of a thunderstorm, mostly coastal over the north and west Kimberley and northern Pilbara, extending to the remaining Pilbara during the afternoon. Morning fog possible over the eastern Eucla, windy through northern and central parts. In Perth, 11 degrees tonight before a mostly sunny Wednesday with a forecast top of 25 degrees. And right now in the city, it's 17.8.
7: Good evening and welcome to PM. I'm Samantha Donovan, coming to you from the lands of the Wurundjeri people of the Kulin Nation in Melbourne. Tonight, business owners launch social media attacks on the Prime Minister in response to his proposed changes to the capital gains tax. Also, the federal government delays plans to introduce price caps on aged care services in the home and calls for tougher rules for Airbnbs and other short-stay properties in Western Australia to counter the rental crisis.
8: I would prefer to live by myself in my own one-bedroom unit, but all of those have all been taken up by Airbnbs.
7: First this evening, the federal government has spent the day defending its decision to overhaul the country's capital gains tax system. The tax is levied on the profit earned from selling assets. In last week's budget, the federal government revealed it planned to break an election promise and scrap a long-standing 50% discount on the tax. The business backlash to the planned hike is growing, and as Oliver Gordon reports, some frustrated business people are taking their fight online.
9: Queensland man Tyson Mitzi has been running his small business, Get Hard Concreting, for more than 10 years.
10: We've got about 8 trucks and we've got 15 employees. We work 5 to 6 days a week.
9: He wants the government to change its plan to scrap the 50% discount on capital gains taxes on all assets, so he can keep more of any profits he makes if he sells his business.
10: I feel like the higher the taxes go up, the less that we're going to be able to take if we ever do sell it.
9: Mr. Mitzi has today joined a community of small business owners, posting tongue-in-cheek images of themselves next to the Prime Minister.
10: It was just a photo of him and I in the concrete with a poster saying he's taken 50% of our profits.
11: I think some of them are very flattering and I thank them for picking very nice photos of me.
9: The Prime Minister is trying to see the funny side while explaining the rationale behind the proposed changes.
11: Our policies are very clear. When it comes to capital gains tax, what we are simply doing is returning the system to what was there before 1999. What we've seen since then is a massive distortion of investment towards housing, away from other forms of investment.
9: Treasurer Jim Chalmers has also continued explaining the change today, telling a business conference applying the changes to capital gains taxes to all assets, including shares, was necessary.
12: Making changes to the CGT settings for one type of asset and not another type of asset, we think would just introduce new distortions, and ultimately that's bad for investors and for the economy.
9: But political pundits often say, when you're explaining, you're losing. And Nationals leader Matt Canavan is making the most of the discontent around the proposed changes.
13: We'll get a mandate from the Australian people to remove and repeal all of Labor's taxes so we can focus on having a stronger economy, support investment, and not break promises to the Australian people.
9: The capital gains tax discount has been seen as a key driver of housing unaffordability, and the government has argued scrapping the measure will allow more people to enter the housing market. But its plan to scrap the discount for all assets, including shares and businesses, has drawn criticism and led some to call for the reform to only apply to residential housing. That's an idea that Chief Executive of the Australian Industry Group, Innes Willicks, is open to.
14: Well, that's one option that should be looked at and examined by the government. There's a sense here that the government has perhaps overreached here, not quite, you know, from Treasury understanding the impact of what it's proposing. What they're proposing is a penalty for growing a business, and that's a great concern to us and to business owners and to business operators.
9: He's concerned sentiment within the business community is slipping.
14: That's a real risk from these changes, that it deters people either from starting or from growing their business, and that's sort of the mindset that's taking hold at the moment among the business community, from startups all the way up.
9: Ed Cavanaugh is the CEO of the McKell Institute think tank and is less concerned about the impact the proposed changes could have on business.
15: What they're really trying to do is make sure that any change is standardised across the entirety of the economy. I think that's a reasonable thing to do. I think that's better policy than carving out a single type of asset. But it certainly has made it a bit more of a challenging sell for the government.
9: He's hopeful the debate about the policy sticks to the facts.
15: It's very unlikely that someone who sells a cafe, for example, is going to be paying 47% on that capital gain. But that's the image that we've been told through this campaign. So I think the government does need to do better at making that story really clear. But I do think there's been some disingenuous campaigning from certain voices within the business community.
7: Ed Kavanagh from the McKell Institute. Oliver Gordon with that report. Well, staying with federal politics, and the government is delaying its plan to set price caps on home care services used by older Australians. The measures were to be introduced by July to protect older people using the Support at Home program from being charged too much. Hundreds of thousands of them rely on the program for nursing services and help with things like cleaning and showering. Rachel Mealy has more.
16: Australia's population is ageing. More and more of us will need help at home or in aged care. And opposition leader Angus Taylor wants the government to
17: get it right. Get it right. We're happy to work with the government and stakeholders to get this right, but at the moment it is a complete and utter mess.
16: The government's Support at Home package came into place in November last year. It helped older people to remain in their homes and receive services like nursing support or help to shower and get dressed. One of that program's stated aims was to introduce price caps by July this year to make sure older people weren't getting charged too much. But now the Minister for Health and Ageing, Mark Butler, says that's not the right approach.
18: It's important we get the price caps right. We've seen in some other programs, the NDIS is one example, that if you set the price cap a little bit too high, everyone moves up to the price cap, and that is not just bad for budget, more importantly, that's bad for recipients of care as well. So at a time of a lot of price volatility in the economy, particularly connected to the war in Iran, we don't think now is the right time.
16: The Aged Care Quality and Safety Commission is the regulatory body that monitors aged care providers. Mark Butler says the government has expanded the commission's powers to give consumers better protection against price gouging.
18: That will really crack down on any price gouging by providers and make sure that the Aged Care Commission is able to make those providers pay back the prices, but also give more information to consumers about the sort of prices they should be expecting to be charged for particular services. We'll be publishing that so that they can see what sort of prices are there in the market, and working with consumer groups to get more robust guidelines around reasonable pricing.
16: Patricia Sparrow is the chief executive of the Council on the Ageing. She thinks delaying the price caps is the right move.
19: If we put price caps in now, we would sort of be baking in some transition costs, potentially baking in higher fuel costs, which would mean that the price of services would be higher ongoing. We also know that the experience of the NDIS has been that price caps actually drove costs up.
16: She says increased prices across the board right now would

0: view the ongoing price for in-home care services.
1: Where we've landed today, or where government's landed today, is probably the right way forward, to allow more time for that consideration while introducing stronger support for people right now.
0: But the Older Persons Advocacy Network, known as OPAN, thinks delaying the price caps simply leaves older people exposed to rising costs. Samantha Edmonds is the Director of Policy, Education and Systemic Advocacy.
2: So OPAN is disappointed that the price caps have been delayed. Older people are telling us that the uncertainty of cost, and our network member advocates have been supporting many older people with significant price rises in their fees. So we were looking forward to seeing these price caps come in to set some consistency for older people, so older people would know what was coming up. So as I said, we are disappointed that these have now been delayed.
0: But aged care provider Catholic Health Australia has taken a different view. It argues that price caps would reduce choice, undermine provider viability, and lengthen already strained wait lists, particularly in regional areas.
3: Rachel Mealy. Just a few days after Donald Trump's visit to China, the Russian President Vladimir Putin is set to arrive in Beijing this evening for his own meetings with President Xi Jinping. Will Partlett is an associate professor at the Melbourne Uni Law School, and I asked him why Putin is visiting China.
4: Well, he's ostensibly going because it's the 25th anniversary of a treaty of friendship that was signed in 2001 between China and Russia. I mean, the real reason is it's because the relationship between China and Russia is growing closer, and it's particularly grown closer now because of the war in Iran.
3: Why is that?
4: You know, this relationship between Russia and China has been very one-sided. China has been in control of, you know, much of the trade. It has, you know, Russia's very reliant on China. But now with the Strait of Hormuz closed, China's much more reliant now on Russia for energy to continue to power its economy. So what we're seeing is a kind of an actual recalibration in this relationship. So I think it's an important visit then for Russia to go, and if they can try to get a deal on a pipeline, that's really what they're looking for.
3: Yes, tell us more about this pipeline. It's been in the works for a while, I understand.
4: Yeah, I mean, they've been negotiating on this for months. It's called the Power of Siberia 2 pipeline. It would get oil and gas from Siberia to China. China's been trying to diversify its sources of energy. So they get oil from Turkmenistan. They're getting oil and gas from other parts of the world. But as Hormuz is shut down, and it looks like the Middle East might not be a very reliable source of oil and gas, it looks more and more likely that they're going to reach some kind of deal on this second pipeline between Russia and China.
3: And how significant would that be?
4: It would be a significant achievement for Putin. It would certainly would guarantee more money flowing into the Russian economy and into the budget, as China would be now tied into particular, you know, contracts and so forth with respect to this pipeline. So it'd be very significant for Russia, and it would certainly help the Russian war effort and its ability to kind of continue to prosecute the war in Ukraine.
3: Do you think Vladimir Putin is going to be asking Xi Jinping for more help in Ukraine with other resources?
4: I don't think he'll be asking for more help. I think he'll be seeking reassurances that his recent visit with Trump, that Xi Jinping didn't back off any of the current support that the Chinese are giving, and I think he'll get that. I think the Chinese will continue to provide the high-level electronics, the chips, and dual-use semiconductors and, you know, telecommunications components that are actually very important in drones that the Russians use, and just in general empowering the war effort in Ukraine. So I think he's likely to get more assurances of that. And I think the fact that it's been called literally a week after Trump's visit is another suggestion that Xi Jinping is signaling to the Russians and to the world that this is a relationship between Russia and China that's quite strong.
3: You mentioned that this visit of Putin's to China follows that of President Trump last week. What's the significance of this visit following that of the American president?
4: It's a signal for a couple of different ways that the Chinese are signaling. First of all, that they have real convening power. It's within the last 6 months, they've hosted Emmanuel Macron of France, Friedrich Merz of Germany, the U.S. president, and now Putin. So they're signaling to the world that they are a convening power and that they are interested in diplomacy. And I think that's an important signal to the rest of the world, particularly as the United States seems to be kind of on the war path in many parts of the world, and to say that, look, we're the force of stability. So I think it's an important signal on that. And the fact that they're doing it so quickly after the Trump visit is also, I think, a signal to the world that this Russia-China relationship is one that Xi Jinping and the Chinese really want to prioritize, and that what might have been 4 years ago a visit that was kept quite low-key will now be trumpeted as a real sign of this comprehensive strategic partnership that they'll talk a lot about in the next day or two.
3: In terms of world geopolitics, how significant is it that China is now seemingly playing the role of global diplomat?
4: Whether in reality this is the truth or not, but it certainly is an attempt by China to seem to be the force or the country in the world that's interested in stability. And that is a powerful message I think they're sending to many other countries in maybe in the global south, across Asia, and elsewhere, is to say, look, China is the one that's interested in stability, and that they're trying to convene and have people talk to each other and so forth.
3: This projection of peace and diplomacy by China, where does this sit given the fears of many nations that China will in fact try to reclaim Taiwan in the years ahead?
4: That's the million-dollar question, I think, which is, at this stage, they want to be seen as a force of stability, but if they were to try to attempt to militarily seize Taiwan, it would become very clear that they're not a source of stability in international relations anymore. And I do think another subtext to what's happening here and that they'll talk about is that Xi Jinping made it very clear with President Trump that Taiwan is a red line, that he does not want the United States to support Taiwan. And I think there will be a discussion with the Russians and with Putin about how Russia will help China, particularly with energy supply, if there is an invasion of Taiwan and some sort of energy embargo attempted to be placed on them by the United States. So it's trying to pull Russia closer as an ally, I think, in the potential, you know, competition, clearly, that the U.S. and China have over Taiwan.
3: Associate Professor Will Partlett from the Melbourne Uni Law School. This is PM. I'm Samantha Donovan. You can hear all our programs live or later on ABC Listen. One of the most important artificial intelligence companies, OpenAI, is now free to seek more public investment after the world's richest man, Elon Musk, lost his court case against it. Musk had sued the company he co-founded and its boss, Sam Altman, in a California court, claiming the company had strayed from its original mission to benefit humanity. Musk lost on a technicality, with the court ruling he had waited too long to file the case. Rachel Hayter has more.
5: The albatross around Sam Altman's neck has been removed.
6: Mr. Musk's lawsuit is nothing more than an after-the-fact contrivance that bears no relationship to reality.
5: Victory for the CEO of OpenAI, Sam Altman. His lead attorney, William Savitt, praising the unanimous verdict of a California jury that the world's richest man, Elon Musk, waited too long to sue his former business partner.
6: You brought your claims too late, and you did it because you were sitting on them to use them as a weapon of a competitor who can't compete in the marketplace.
5: This story started about a decade ago when Elon Musk made a charitable donation of more than $50 million to OpenAI, the company behind AI chatbot ChatGPT, which at the time was a non-profit. After Mr. Musk left the board, OpenAI became a for-profit company and an astronomically successful one. It's now valued at more than $1 trillion. In 2024, Elon Musk accused OpenAI of stealing a charity and straying from its original mission to benefit humanity. The court's ruling today that Mr. Musk waited too long to file this lawsuit means Sam Altman is now free to float one of the most consequential technology companies in the world.
7: It clears the decks for them to go public and to make this, to sell their shares in the company on the public market and get the next stage of investment.
5: It would be one of the biggest corporate listings in history, and it could happen as soon as this year. But artificial intelligence professor at the University of Oxford, Michael Wooldridge, is worried what the company's private expansion means for transparency.
7: It's behind closed doors, and you and I don't get to scrutinise it. I don't get to see what data is used about me in training these AI systems.
5: Lance Yulinov is a technology expert and editor-at-large for the website TechRadar, who shares Professor Wooldridge's concerns.
8: They don't really have regulation. They're telling us that they're moving at lightning speed

0: to general artificial intelligence, which is, you know, AI that seems like it's as smart as us or smarter, we don't have a lot of controls. This, to me, was a hurdle that was kind of maybe slowing the company down a little bit. I don't think they'll be more reckless because of it, but I do think that it takes away that barrier and now they can move faster.
1: Co-founder of global venture capital firm King River Capital, Zeb Rice, has been investing in AI for nearly 20 years.
2: So we're in this moment called hyperscaling with AI, where the sort of genie's out of the bottle. Humans have gotten the taste of what it's like to have a superintelligence next to you, supporting you in your work or your curiosity, and they can't get enough of it.
1: While Elon Musk had argued that OpenAI was created as a non-profit to benefit humanity, offering artificial intelligence as a kind of public utility, Zeb Rice argues it's more like oil, a powerful resource that's not shared equally around the world.
2: Because there's a strategic significance to it that on a geopolitical level, which is lost when you talk about sort of electricity, because you can generate electricity anywhere, but the way these foundation models are built, they reflect cultural values, and the data centers that produce them are hugely expensive to build. And if you have those located not in your country, it's pretty easy to switch that off.
1: He believes the artificial intelligence sector could not continue its remarkable growth if it remains in the nonprofit space.
2: When you look at OpenAI is forecasting, I think it's $100 or $150 billion of losses before they can actually get to a profit. Spending that kind of CapEx on the hyperscaling of the factories to make this a artificial intelligence, you can't do that as a nonprofit.
1: In a post on his social media platform X, Elon Musk says he'll appeal the verdict. He says the judge and jury never actually ruled on the merits of the case, just on a calendar technicality.
3: That report from Rachel Hayter and Angus Randall. To Western Australia now, where housing advocates are calling for tougher action to limit the number of Airbnbs and other short-stay accommodations in areas where they're vastly outnumbering long-term rentals. That distortion of the housing market has been an issue across Australia, leaving locals struggling to find a permanent home. But housing advocacy group Shelter WA says in their state, urgent measures are needed. Here's George Aloney.
4: In Busselton, 220 kilometres south of Perth, Sharon Charles is sitting on the veranda of a weatherboard house she shares with two other women.
5: I am 55 and I would prefer at this stage of my life to live by myself in my own one-bedroom unit or two-bedroom unit, but all of those have all been taken up by Airbnbs.
4: Part of her frustration is knowing there are plenty of homes that no one is living in. In Busselton, there are an estimated 1,600 unhosted holiday homes, including Airbnbs, homes managed by agents and other short-stay accommodations. That's about 46 for every one permanent rental.
5: We have an Airbnb next door and there's another one two doors down the road. There are more Airbnbs advertised and seen around than there are for lease residential signs.
4: 40 minutes away in the small rural town of Nanup, it's a similar story. Advocacy group Shelter WA has released new research finding there are about 90 short stays and no permanent rentals.
6: Anybody that would like to bring their young family here, right, and live here and work, the properties that used to be rental properties have been converted to Airbnbs.
4: The rise of short-stay holiday properties has been blamed for rental stress in communities across Australia. Some states and councils have introduced measures to shift the balance back towards long-term rentals. In Western Australia, the state government has been offering $10,000 incentives to landlords who put their homes back on the permanent rental market. Shelter WA's CEO, Kath Snell, says more drastic measures are needed, like a moratorium on Airbnb listings in towns with low rental vacancy rates.
7: I think we are in a crisis and we need to consider all of the different options and everything that we've got possibly should be on the table. If we look at the short-term rental market across WA, when we looked at the figures for this last year, there's around about 10,500 properties that are allocated in the short-term rental market, and only about a third of that number are available for long-term rentals.
4: But the Australian and New Zealand Short-Term Rental Association, which represents only

0: owners and managers of short-stay accommodation, says it's important not to oversimplify the debate. It says there are other issues, including the supply of new housing, planning constraints and population growth. In Augusta, 300 kilometres south of Perth, property manager Maxine Petty has about 40 short-term listings on her books.
1: Majority of these homes that we're dealing with, they're not your everyday rental property. So if there is a moratorium put on it, a lot of houses are just going to be locked up and left empty.
0: She says the short-term sector provides vital jobs in rural towns, and the state government is already offering money to landlords prepared to put their holiday property on the long-term market.
1: I personally did lose a couple of properties to that incentive, and it's up to the individual owners of the properties what they do with their homes. You can't tell them that they have to put a long-term person in there.
0: The WA government says it has already returned hundreds of properties to the long-term market. A spokesperson says the government has also introduced measures to strengthen local planning controls and provide a consistent statewide approach.
2: Georgia Loney reporting from Western Australia. Thanks for joining me for PM. I'm Samantha Donovan. The podcast of the full program is available on ABC Listen. And that's where you'll find ABC News Daily with Sam Hawley each weekday morning too. The latest episode is looking at what Donald Trump's recent trip to China delivered for the AI sector. We'll be back at the same time tomorrow. Good night.

0: Good evening, Jonathan Hopper with ABC News. WA's Attorney General, Tony Butti, has been questioned on the decision to temporarily close more than 20 regional and remote courthouses across the state. Lauren Smith has the details.
1: In less than 2 weeks, 26 regional and remote courthouses will be forced to close for at least 3 months due to a lack of security. During budget estimates, WA Nationals leader Shane Love questioned the Attorney General on when the Department of Justice were made aware of the problem. In his response, Tony Butti admitted the situation wasn't ideal. Mr. Butti says the government had done what it could to address the issue before now, despite knowing since December 2024.
2: And we would hope that it's not 3 months.
1: Mr. Butti says 20 police auxiliary officers are expected to be available within months.
0: A man who's been on trial in the WA District Court, accused of abusing multiple women, has been found guilty on some of the charges. David Webber reports.
3: Benjamin Nathaniel Bruce has been on trial accused of abusing multiple intimate partners. He was facing dozens of charges and has been found guilty of several, including indecent assault, sexual penetration without consent, and an act or omission causing bodily harm. Bruce was acquitted on some charges and the jury could not reach verdicts on many others. The judge refused bail ahead of sentencing, saying the 26-year-old was facing immediate terms of imprisonment. Bruce is scheduled to be sentenced in August.
0: The growth of short-stay holiday rentals is being identified as a reason behind the housing crisis. Shelter WA research reveals some communities have far more Airbnbs and holiday homes than permanent rentals. In Busselton, there are an estimated 1,600 short-stay properties compared with just 46 long-term rentals. Shelter WA's CEO, Kath Snell, says stronger action is needed.
4: I think we are in a crisis and we need to consider all of the different options and everything that we've got possibly should be on the table. There's around about 10,500 properties that are allocated in the short-term rental market, and only about a third of that number are available for long-term rentals.
0: Ex-Governor General and senior cleric Peter Hollingworth has died at the age of 91. He leaves a complex legacy, as Kira Jones reports.
5: Peter Hollingworth led the Anglican Brisbane Diocese from 1990 to 2001. He went on to become Governor General of Australia, the first and only cleric to serve in the role. But he stepped down less than 2 years later amid revelations he failed to remove alleged pedophile priests from the ranks in the 1990s when he was Archbishop of Brisbane. Dr. Hollingworth gave evidence to the Child Abuse Royal Commission in 2016, which included an apology to a survivor. Amid calls for his defrocking, he surrendered his official priestly duties in 2023, conceding his ongoing presence in the Anglican Church was a cause of pain to victims of abuse. He retained the title of

0: retired bishop.
1: A suppression order has been lifted in South Australia's highest court prohibiting publication of the image of Snowtown serial killer James Vlasakis. Eva Blandis has more.
2: The state's Court of Appeal today lifted a 25-year-old suppression on Vlasakis' image and description in order to protect his identity after he gave evidence against the two other killers, John Bunting and Robert Wagner. Bunting and Wagner are serving life sentences without the possibility of parole, while Vlasakis was sentenced to life imprisonment with a non-parole period of 26 years. Vlasakis was granted parole last year, but that was later blocked following a review by the Parole Administrative Review Commissioner, Michael David KC. The matter is again before the Court of Appeal after the Parole Board asked for a judicial review of the latter decision.
1: In sport, West Coast Rising Star nominee Josh Lindsay says playing against Collingwood on the day Scott Pendlebury breaks the AFL Games record will be a great challenge. The Eagles face the Magpies at the MCG on Saturday in front of an expected crowd of about 90,000 as Pendlebury reaches game number 433. Lindsay says it will be an incredible experience for the young West Coast side.
3: Yeah, it's very cool. I think Scott Pendlebury debuted before I even was alive, so to be a part of the game is going to be good fun. And at the home on the weekend, there would have been 30-odd thousand West Coast fans there, and that was very loud. So, yeah, 90,000 at the MCG is going to be pretty cool.
1: Perth's weather, 11 degrees overnight before a mostly sunny Wednesday with a top of 25. Thursday, a shower or two and 23. Right now in the city, 16.4.
4: On Australia Wide today, the Tasmanian government has apologised to families for a post-mortem practice that went on for almost 30 years.
5: And to think I used to go to his gravesite every fortnight and he really wasn't even there.
4: And we head to Toowoomba in Queensland, where after a big push from the community, the halls of the local church is once more filled with the sounds of its historical pipe organ.
6: You need the magnificent sounds of the organ to really inspire everybody. But the parish was behind us, the community was behind us. I was rather enthusiastic about it, just in case you hadn't noticed. And it's all accomplished. And we just thank the Lord we have this instrument.
4: I'm Sinead Mangan, and this is Australia Wide, coming to you from Whadjuk Country, Perth. We start in Tasmania, where Health Minister Bridget Archer delivered this apology from the floor in Parliament House.
7: Honourable Speaker, I speak to this motion to address a troubling and historical wrong enacted against Tasmanians spanning over three decades, where 177 human remains from coronial autopsies were stolen and kept at the Rotter Museum in Hobart, without family or coronial knowledge or approval. Although these historical practices ended 35 years ago, the deep impact this has had on the families and loved ones of the deceased continues to this day. It's important to remember that these were not just body parts or specimens or human remains. They were people. They were mothers, fathers, daughters, sons, brothers and sisters, who were missed by their loved ones, and there is no doubt the pain of losing them has been exacerbated by what occurred later. The Tasmanian Government and the Tasmanian Parliament unreservedly apologises to all individuals and families affected by the human organs and tissue samples stolen by forensic and hospital pathologists employed by the Department of Health and provided to the Rotter Museum.
4: It's quite an extraordinary apology from the Tasmanian government, and it is worth saying that the minister looks to the family members in attendance while she delivers that apology. Body parts of their family members were housed in the Rotter Museum, which is part of the University of Tasmania, without consent. And our reporter, Adam Holmes, has been covering the story. And it's worth saying there's some details in this story that some listeners might find distressing. Now, Adam, there's a whole lot of story behind that apology.

0: they were on display by appointment. But all of this was happening without the knowledge and obviously consent of families and next of kin, which is unlawful in at least two ways, the final report showed.
1: As you said, these specimens were taken until 1991, but the practice formally ended in 1997. There's some numbers that don't quite make sense. So that's after more than 30 years. How on earth did it go on so long?
0: Yeah, and that's the great unknown, really, of all of this. The coroner's investigation pointed to a forensic pathologist named Dr. Royal Cummings as being the person who provided the large majority of these specimens to the museum. He has since died. But it also points out the people before and after him likely also engaged in this practice, and that they were all actively seeking specimens to give to this museum during this period. So it seems like a number of people knew about this, that it was almost like, it reads like it was a formalised process in some ways between government pathologists and this training museum. But as yet, the way in which this process actually happened hasn't really been publicly revealed.
1: You said 100 people were identified. It must have come as some shock to find out this information about what had happened to their loved ones.
0: Yeah, the newspaper advertisement, that caused quite a lot of concern, because like just imagine you have a loved one who died 30, 40, 50 years ago. That's a grief and at times a trauma that it just never goes away. And then having this come back again, it's impossible to contemplate, really. Like the fact that your loved one's body was interfered with in this way. So the way that this concept, this idea was just suddenly and also publicly put in front of people, that was very concerning. But it also turned out the coroner's office was aware of this about 8 years before it became public as well, when they started to investigate but hadn't told anyone yet. So the way it was managed, even after it was known about by the coroner's office, the contemporary way, I guess, that was also part of the apology that the health minister made today.
1: What were the body parts been used for, apart from being on display?
0: Yeah, the R.A. Rodder Museum in Hobart, it's part of the University of Tasmania's health faculty. So it's used to train pathologists. It has a wide collection of specimens, so that includes like parasites and medical equipment and similar things, and of course until recently human specimens. They were stored in various ways. The specimens ranged in form and size and purpose. It's not for broad public display, but it was available to be seen upon request. But yeah, beyond that training purpose, that appears to be the only reason why they were being taken.
1: We heard a snippet of what Health Minister Bridget Archer had to say in Parliament today. Did she say, I mean, that's an extraordinary turn of events for her to have to respond to. Did she say anything outside of those formal proceedings?
0: Beyond the apology, there hasn't really been a huge amount come from the government. The apology pretty much covered the extent of the actions that the government will be taking on this. The apology did have a number of elements, though. It apologised for the failure of laws and policies, a failure to respect the dignity of the dead and the rights of the families, and also, yeah, the way that it was disclosed as well added to the distress. And there was a commitment that we now have safeguards to stop this happening again. I guess better late than never, I suppose. The families have been calling as well for further investigations because, like I mentioned, there's still a lot of unknowns about how this could occur for so long.
1: How do the families respond today to the apology?
0: Speaking outside Parliament beforehand, there was this profound sadness, as you could imagine. Loved ones brought images of their family members. One brought the box that he said that part of his brother was delivered to him. There was this also a strong sense of anger as well. This is still an open wound for a lot of people. 23 of the 100 who were identified had their names read out in Parliament as part of the apology, so their families had given consent for their names to be read into the formal, I guess, transcript. And outside Parliament, John Santee spoke of his brother who had part of his brain taken during autopsy after a fatal motorcycle crash, and also Lena Storey spoke of her father who died by suicide.
2: To have to rebury your brother 50 years apart is inconceivable. And the day I did that, reburied his brain with him, was just so traumatic. And it still is. And to think I used to go to his gravesite every fortnight and really wasn't even there.

0: Yeah.
1: The government systems had failed our father while he was alive and in death, and now with the taking of his body part and us as a family.
2: That's John Santee and Lina Story speaking outside of Tasmanian Parliament today. Has there been any claims by the family members such as John and Lina for compensation?
3: Yeah, they have mentioned compensation a few times. The government hasn't had that conversation yet by the sounds of it. But it's understood that some families are considering their legal options. But this is a challenging area of law, I imagine, whether there is grounds for compensation in a matter like this. It has such, I guess, unusual elements. But yeah, like I said, though, the practice was unlawful in that it was done without the knowledge or consent of families, and that parts of the bodies were taken from the coroner's possession without approval. So there were unlawful aspects to this which families are exploring if there isn't a compensation offer, if there are legal avenues.
2: Goodness. Adam Holmes in Hobart, thanks very much for talking to Australia Wide.
3: Yeah, no worries at all.
4: ABC Australia Wide.
2: Motor neurons carry messages from the brain to our muscles via the spinal cord. These messages allow us to make movements like walking, swallowing, talking, and even breathing. In motor neuron disease, the motor neurons gradually degenerate, causing muscles to weaken. There's no cure or treatment, but in one Queensland hospital, there is hope in the form of a trial using a machine the community fundraised for. Ellie Bradfield has more.
5: As you can see, this is the transcranial magnetic stimulation machine.
6: It looks like a normal hospital room, but some very expensive equipment could be life-changing.
5: It will deliver the electromagnetic pulses through.
6: Researchers will test the use of a transcranial magnetic stimulation machine that improves detection and monitoring of MND as part of the trial run out of Toowoomba Hospital. It's hopeful news for local woman Natalie Vidal, who says since her diagnosis in January last year, her life has dramatically changed.
7: I had a big, important job for a wonderful company, and I work full time. I also sat on the board of another not-for-profit. I was active, independent, adventurous. I used to ride a motorbike, look after my house and garden, travel, live overseas, work overseas. And I had a number of hobbies that I enjoyed, but now I can't do any of those things. I call MND the disease of hopelessness, because there's no cure, and no matter what you do, the disease will prevail. So I've seen my body deteriorate, my speech deteriorate, and it's the complete loss of independence and dignity. It's heartbreaking.
6: While there remains no cure or treatment for MND, progress is gathering pace. A TMS machine will be the first of its kind to be used for neurology research in Queensland, and experts say it establishes Toowoomba as a leading site for functional motor system research. Neurologist Dr. Ersan Chandiz says the machine, which costs $175,000, will be used to measure changes in motor neuron function.
8: We acknowledge that so far there hasn't been any successful treatment available. But I think what we do as researchers is to provide as much information to understand the disorder better, and that will help provide the treatment at some stage.
6: Natalie Vidal travels to Brisbane for some of her treatment and to participate in research.
7: That means we have access to information, research and developments that could provide hope. If not for us, others that may develop MND in the future.
6: University of Queensland Associate Professor Dr. Robert Henderson is a neurologist who has studied MND for 25 years, and he says this research is an important piece of the puzzle.
9: It's a very hard diagnosis to be certain of, because there's no easy test that says you've got it, like a biopsy would say you've got cancer. And previously in Queensland, we haven't had a good way of assessing the upper motor neurons, which are the ones in the brain and spinal cord. So this is going to allow us to do that.
6: Researchers plan to recruit participants for the longitudinal study, including people without MND. Dr. Shandiz says it was a one-of-a-kind fundraising effort that made the trial possible. 7 years ago, Matt Butler, a father of two young children, was diagnosed with limb-girdle muscular dystrophy 2I, also a neuromuscular disease.
0: Right at the start, I had no hope.
6: There was no treatment and no cure. But he did not know that diagnosis was the start of something much bigger. Now, on a clinical trial, he's seeing positive results. After learning the Nerve Connection Foundation funded the research helping him and others, he became an ambassador. He says the fundraising work is rewarding and he's driven by the rapid progress in research. A fundraising lunch organised by the foundation with Amelia Bailey, whose father, well-known Toowoomba businessman Lex Bailey, died in 2024, 6 months after his MND diagnosis, raised $170,000 for the TMS machine.
0: I think everyone wants to find a cure, and imagine if we keep this momentum going, you know, in 5, 10, 15, 20 years, somebody with motor neuron disease will be telling the same story that they've been cured or that they've found some treatment to help them.
6: Natalie Vidal agrees.
7: Hope is incredibly important. Without hope, life doesn't have quality.
2: Natalie Verdow ending that story from Ellie Bradfield. A new study into dingo DNA has found many animals previously considered to be purebred animals actually have domestic dog genetics. Angus Farley reports.
10: The genetic composition of dingoes has long been a matter for debate. Are they purebred or have they crossbred with domestic dogs? Are they dingoes or are they wild dogs? A 2023 study of more than 300 animals found most were purebred, but a new study has found the opposite, that most of those same animals actually have domestic dog genetics. The study by researchers at Adelaide University's Australian Centre for Ancient DNA found, on average, almost 12% of the DNA from those animals was from dogs. So why such a discrepancy in the findings? It's because the two studies used very different methodologies. The first study used live dingoes considered to be purebred as a baseline, while the new study uses DNA taken from dingo remains that predate European settlement, as lead researcher Dr. Yassine Suwilmi explains.
11: Dingoes so far have been tested using a dingo reference, using living dingoes today. However, there's always been a question about whether those dingoes themselves that have been assumed to be pure, whether they themselves are actually pure. So because of my previous work generating ancient DNA data, reference data for dingoes, from dingoes stretching from 400 years to over 2,000 years old, we thought, well, since now we have this ancestral dingo representation from the past, from ancient DNA, can we use it to retest all the dingoes that we have data available for? And that's what we did in this study.
10: Were there any cases of dingoes you tested where their DNA was 100% purebred?
11: Yeah, so the dingoes from Fraser Island were near pure. The thing is that with these genetic tests, you never get the figure of 0% or 100%. It's always a small proportion, tiny of that, but it's equivalent, like over 90% of the dingoes from Gari, known as Fraser Island, were near 100%, yes.
10: So when there is so much debate about what is and isn't a dingo, can you answer the question, when does a dingo become a wild dog? Is there a genetic percentage cutoff that we can use?
11: That's not up to me to decide. But as far as genetics goes, there is no random number that I can tell you that below this number or above this number, it's a dingo or it's not a dingo. That just becomes a matter of policy and opinion.
10: The approach to how dingoes are treated under law differs from state to state and even within state. In northwest Victoria, for example, lethal control of dingoes was outlawed 2 years ago. And a similar debate is playing out right now in Western Australia. Protection of dingoes has been welcomed by Indigenous groups and advocates for the environment, but it's been condemned by the livestock industry. ABARES estimates wild dogs or dingoes cost Australia's agriculture sector up to $302 million a year, primarily due to stock losses. Greg Mifsud is the National Wild Dog Management Coordinator. He hopes policymakers will take the latest study into account, but says regardless of the genetic composition of dingoes, livestock need protection from predation.
11: This information can help in terms of policies going forward. It's really about looking at what the information is at hand and deciding on what the policy is going forward from that point on.
2: National Wild Dog Management Coordinator Greg Mifsud ending that story there from Angus Verley. It's been a long time since the halls of St Luke's Anglican Church in Toowoomba in Queensland have echoed with the sounds of its 119-year-old pipe organ. But after many fundraising events and years of work, churchgoers are experiencing the unmistakable sounds that only a huge instrument can make, as Kemi Maguire reports.
12: So I'm John Stanley from St Luke's, who's been passionate about this pipe organ since I came to Toowoomba, and I've followed its development and work on the organ over these years.
13: It's been 3.5 years since St Luke's Church in Toowoomba has been filled with the sounds of its 119-year-old pipe organ. To keep it in good working order, the church community had to pull out all the stops and give it a 21st century makeover. All the electronics and electromagnets were replaced, and then it was on to the pipes themselves.
12: You can imagine it's about 626 pipes up there, but then with changing climate, there's a fair chance you may eventually develop air leaks. So the answer to that is to put little felt seals for each of the pipes for the mechanism to minimise leaks, and then you have to put little spacers in place as well. So that was a really fiddly job. So you imagine you've got these little felt seals of different shapes, 2,156 of them, two for each pipe. That work was completed, so that was finally completed on the 20th of March this year, and we now have an organ that's been played by an organist from York Minster, it's been played by an organist from Paris and from elsewhere. And we're very pleased to have internationally renowned Philip Gearing for this great organ recital.
14: I'm Philip Gearing and I'm the cathedral organist at St Stephen's Cathedral in Brisbane. I started playing in church when I was 13, which was in 1973, so you can do the maths. So what's that? That's over 50 years. Yes, quite a long time.

This organ by Norman and Beard dates from 1907, and there were two other organs at about the same time by Norman and Beard, who were one of the most famous and well-respected organ builders in the world at the time. So there's also one at Newcastle Cathedral and St John's Cathedral in Brisbane, and these are all considered very fine instruments. This one is the smallest, but even though it's not a very, very large instrument, the quality of the sounds are absolutely magnificent, and it's a joy to come back and play it again. So the organ essentially is a wind instrument, and so the pipes are sitting on boxes, which we call wind chests, and the way that we allow that wind that's stored under pressure to go through the pipes is we have a console where we have the keyboards and the pedal board that we play. When we press a key, because this is an electric action, it creates an electric current, and that travels through wires to the bottom of the wind chest, and then essentially there's a little pallet that drops down, and then the air is allowed to escape from the wind chest up into the pipe. At the console you'll also see sort of buttons down the sides, which we call stops, and when we pull out one of those stops, there's a slider, which is a bit like a ruler with holes in it, which moves across so that the holes line up under the pipes, and that's another thing that we have to do. Pull out the stop, then press the key, and then there's a hole that allows air to escape through the pipe and thus give us the sound.

0: asked about why restoring this particular instrument was worth all the trouble, John Stanley is quick to answer.
1: If you have a very large civic building, you really need a powerful pipe organ to provide enough sound for a full church. And you can imagine we had the memorial service of Queen Elizabeth in this church. The church was packed, but you needed the magnificent sounds of the organ to really inspire everybody. But the parish was behind us, the community was behind us. I was rather enthusiastic about it, just in case you hadn't noticed. And it's all accomplished. And we just thank the Lord we have this instrument.
2: The sound of the 1907 Norman and Beard pipe organ at St. Luke's in Toowoomba, ending that story there from Kemi Maguire. And that is Australia-wide for today. I'm Sinead Mangan. Lovely to have your company. Cheerio.

0: Good evening, Jonathan Hopper with ABC News. Federal Treasurer Jim Chalmers says the changes to negative gearing and the capital gains tax discount were necessary to improve productivity and reducing price distortion in the housing market. Jasper Wells reports.
1: The Treasurer has defended the contentious changes to the capital gains tax discount at an industry event in Sydney this morning, saying the changes would move investors away from tax-based decision-making.
2: We recognise that a distorted tax system means distorted investment decisions. That's why we're changing that. We want to encourage investment for good economic reasons and not necessarily just for good tax reasons.
1: Mr. Chalmers says the changes would move investors towards more productive investments like new housing and the stock market.
0: The federal government has handed down its response to the interim report of the Royal Commission into Anti-Semitism and Social Cohesion following the Bondi terrorist attack. Political reporter Samantha Dick has more.
3: Last month, the interim report made 14 recommendations, including five which remain confidential, aimed at improving Australia's counter-terrorism capabilities. The federal government accepted all of those related to the Commonwealth and has now tabled its response in Parliament. It says the government will deliver clearer national crisis coordination and improved information sharing across jurisdictions and agencies. Labor says Australians rightly expect leadership from a government that is united in its commitment to call out anti-Semitism.
0: A drug and alcohol researcher says while a study is yet to be conducted, he has no doubt illicit and potentially toxic alcohol is being sold in WA. Domestically produced illicit alcohol is becoming increasingly common in Australia and is being sold to unwitting buyers at bottle shops. Dr. Nick Taylor is a research fellow at Curtin University. He's told ABC Radio Perth, WA customers need to inspect bottles for cloudy contents or unusual-looking labels.
4: I have no doubt that there will be product over there, and we've spoken to the tax office who have their own chemical testing regime, and they've found contaminated product in WA as well as every other state.
0: Regional Australians struggling with poor phone and internet coverage could lose access to an independent support service after it missed out on funding in the federal budget. The regional tech hub is facing closure after losing $2 million in government support. Run by the National

0: Armour's Federation, the service helps people in rural areas troubleshoot connectivity problems and deal with telco providers. Hamish McIntyre from the Federation says communities still face major connectivity gaps.
1: 28,000 regional Australians used the service last year just to improve their connectivity. There's still a significant difference between connectivity in the cities and regional Australia and the bush. These sort of services do help improve that connectivity and allow farmers and people living in regional towns to work.

0: less than a week after US President Donald Trump wrapped up his own trip to Beijing. China correspondent Alison Horn has more.
1: China is going to try to capitalise on President Putin's visit by positioning itself as the key geopolitical player. Not only has it brought Donald Trump here, it's also brought Vladimir Putin here. And in the preceding week before Donald Trump's visit, it also brought the foreign minister of Iran here. Some of the most major players on the geopolitical stage are now all coming to China. And I think that's something that China will certainly be trying to portray itself to the international community, of that it is no longer just a manufacturing workhorse, but it is now a geopolitical force within its own right.
0: In sport, a 75-year-old has been selected in Australia's Jackaroos lawn bowls squad for the upcoming Commonwealth Games. Jackie Hudson, the vision-impaired lawn bowler, says representing Australia is something she never expected. Mrs. Hudson comes from a strong sporting family, with her son previously representing Australia in soccer at the 2000 Sydney Olympics. The Commonwealth Games will be her first time competing for Australia. WA's weather for tomorrow: showers and patchy rain with a chance of a thunderstorm, mostly coastal over the north and west Kimberley and northern Pilbara, extending south to the remaining Pilbara during the afternoon. 11 degrees overnight in Perth before a mostly sunny Wednesday with a top of 25. Right now in the city, 16 degrees.
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6: The Dockers look to chase 10 wins straight, but it will be without their captain this week. Alex Pearce ruled out for one more week on a shorter turnaround ahead of a Friday night's game against Euroke. It's part two of Sir Doug Nicholls' round. No Alex Pearce just yet. Hopefully back next week, but they are firming up their future. Another young player signed on to another contract extension. Matthew Johnson, the latest Docker to put pen to paper. He has signed a four-year extension until the end of 2030. They got their whole young brigade signed on and committed for this run at a first-ever flag for the club. We'll hear from Matthew Johnson a little later on the back of that signing news. Joining us on Extra Time, the Eagles, well, they're out to be the party poopers at the MCG, taking on the Pies. One of their stars from the weekend, probably his best game for the football club, Bailey J. Williams, who's been a warrior for this team the last couple of years in the ruck, got a bit of a reward for effort on the weekend, played an absolute blinder against GWS. He'll join us as well to have a chat ahead of that game against the Pies at the MCG. That game, of course, Scott Pendlebury. Pendlebury 4-3-3, the all-time VFL AFL games record being broken. If you want to join the conversation tonight, myself, Mitch Turner, in the chair alongside senior sports writer at the West Glen Quartermain, 1300 22 1025, 1300 22 1025. That is the number. The SMS line 0437 22 1025. Got plenty to get through tonight as well, outside of our two interviews with both clubs. But Quarters, great to have you back again on a Tuesday night.
7: Evening, Mitch. Evening. Oop. Listeners, and love your Perth Bears.
6: I've got to turn your mic on, Quarters. What have you jumped on there? That one there. Go again.
7: Evening, Mitch. Evening, listeners. Take two. And I love your Perth Bears top.
6: You love my Perth Bears top? Like my Perth Bears mug?
7: Oh, you have. You're all over it.
6: I am. I have actually got accused, apparently, online in a few Bear chats of not being supportive enough of the club.
7: I can assure them that you are this evening.
6: Very supportive. I'm always supportive of the Perth Bears. I was going to talk about it later, but I'll just mention it now. Tomorrow, the foundation memberships go on sale for the Perth Bears. I think the base membership, just to be a foundation member and kind of get a little pack and whatever that entails, are about $80 to be a foundation member of the Perth Bears. So if you are a fan and you're a supporter of rugby league coming to WA, put your money where your mouth is, give the club a little bit of support. There is a premium membership which will set you back a little bit more than that. There are only two options, I believe, $80 or

0: 3,000.
1: Get on board. You've only got one chance to be a Foundation member.
0: Exactly.
1: And I'm tipping that a few of the Western Reds Foundation members will be doubling up and being Foundation members of the Bears.
0: And I think there'll be a number of people over in New South Wales, in North Sydney, that'll be jumping on the Perth Bears bandwagon as well. So if you want to do that, look out for that tomorrow. We do support the Bears here, of course, at ABC Sport in Perth. We'll chat about them a little bit more later on. Now, if you want to give us a call, as I mentioned, 1300 221 0025. Before we hear from Bailey Williams and Matthew Johnson Quarters, and we have a chat to them, the Eagles taking on Collingwood this week. Scott Pendlebury talked a lot.
1: Big milestone game. Harley Reid 50.
0: Last night, very good. Last night, of course, Clint Wilden and Sharad Wellingham gave their thoughts on it. Sharad, a premiership teammate of Scott Pendlebury from the Collingwood winning side of 2010. So, no, Scott, very, very well. Shared some stories. But what are your thoughts on the accusations that, or I guess the theory and the thought process behind Collingwood hand-picking the Eagles as a soft kill for the milestone game? So obviously he's been rested a couple of games recently against Hawthorn, which was a draw, against Sydney, which was a one-kick game. He was injured at the start of the year. They've basically manufactured this last month so that he would play at the MCG at home against the Eagles. What are your thoughts, Quarters?
1: I have no problems with managing a veteran player such as Scott Pendlebury. I have no problems with the gold number. I have no problems with the wine. I have no problems with him wearing 12 jumpers or whatever he's going to wear on the night. Good luck to him. He's earned that privilege. I have a problem with the managing the venue. So do I think it's a bit disrespectful? I do, but I think they've managed the venue probably more than the opponent. I say that because Collingwood is not in just they're not just developing a team. They would suggest that they're still in the hunt for finals. I'm suggesting they beat Sydney last week if Scott Pendlebury plays.
0: Yep.
1: The cool, calm hands and feet in the clutch of the last quarter, they probably win that game. So I just don't like them managing the venue. This is Collingwood at fault, no one else. I just don't think it's a great look.
0: Yep, no, part of me agrees with you. If they think they're playing finals, which is where we believe their list is at, we believe that's the messaging, they're in the back end of that premiership window. We all think they're probably on the back side of it, not quite in the long-term hunt, but they are still in the win-now phase with who they have at the club. I tend to agree you probably can't afford to leave out someone who's in your best 23, and arguably in your best 10, maybe even 5 on most weeks. You probably can't leave him out of games against Hawthorn and Sydney. You're better off resting him against West Coast and Richmond and Essendon.
1: So
0: I had an issue with the Anzac Day game. That's the one I had an issue with. The amount of minutes he played and just taxing his body and things like that. But I don't have an issue with trying to manage the venue if that's your priority. It's whatever your priority is as a club.
1: Hawthorn's an interesting one because Hawthorn probably kicked themselves out of that game, should have won by 4 or 5. But having said that, it was so close at the end, it was a draw. Again, he plays late, they probably find a way to win. So
0: yeah,
1: there's two games they could have won. There was a draw against Hawthorn. They didn't get the points against Sydney. But
0: it's player over club. I think that's quite obvious. Mm. However, when it's a milestone of this caliber, which there's only two milestones as big as this. Games played, goals kicked. They're the two big individual kind of longevity statistics, aren't they?
1: Yeah, I reckon this trumps goals kicked. Goals kicked's huge.
0: I mean, goals kicked.
1: I say that because I've never seen anything like I saw with Buddy Franklin.
0: Yeah.
1: That was incredible. Great scenes.
0: Yeah.
1: I just think this trumps it because it's such a...
0: It's rare.
1: Don't think we can underestimate the longevity. I mean, the thing about Scott Pendlebury, I'm not bagging Scott Pendlebury here. I'm just bagging the way it's unfolded. This guy, I mean, how he's been relatively injury-free throughout his career.
0: Yeah.
1: He's not put a foot wrong off the field. He's not really put a foot wrong on the field. I mean, he's been fined a few times.
0: He's been one of the most beloved players of the last 20 years.
1: I think if you look
0: at... There's not many fans that don't like Scott Pendlebury.
1: I think if you look at... If you don't barrack for Collingwood, you don't barrack for the Western Bulldogs. Mm-hmm. I think everyone has a deep affinity with both Scott Pendlebury and Marcus Bontempelli.
0: I was about to say, and Marcus Bontempelli is probably the other one. And it's a really, really rare thing for a player to have that. Of the top quality of players that are relevant and are the best in the league and matter, it's very rare to have a universal love from so many people across the football community. And I think if you do dislike a Marcus Bontempelli or a Scott Pendlebury, it's purely a jealousy thing that they're not playing for your team, or they've beaten your team. But it can't be the way they carry themselves, because both of them have barely put a foot wrong on or off the field their entire careers. So I completely agree with you there. I think it is just a big milestone, as we mentioned. I was mentioning the goal kicking and the games played, because they're the two kind of longevity. You've got to play for a long time. It's career total. You've got premierships, but you win them as a team and things like that. But it is as rare as it gets to break the game's records. So maybe this is one where you can go, I get managing it, because it's very, very, it's a lot of games.
1: I think it's going to be hard to see the goals record broken because of the way the game is played now, era. Unless the game reverts, I think it'll be difficult to see that broken. But certainly the games will always be broken. That'll be broken at some stage.
0: If you want to give us a call, actually, 1-300-221-0025, I would love to know what the next kind of record will be set at. What will Pendlebury leave it at? Maybe 455, 460 if he plays next year? Like 455 is a pretty fair number to get to. Will someone get to 500?
1: He should play next year.
0: I think he should as well, will someone get to 500? I'd love to know about listeners thinking.
1: Someone will get
0: to 500. I think they will.
1: Eventually, of course they will.
0: We didn't think people would get, to 450, and Scott Pendlebury is about to do that if he plays next year.
1: The only caveat I'd put on that is if they do reduce the number of games ultimately, which they may. It may be split into conferences, the competition, whatever happens in the future.
0: Yeah, in 10, 15 years' time or something,
1: So that's the only thing that may prevent that from happening.
0: Let us know on the talkback line. Two questions. Will someone get to 500? Flick us a text, 0437-221025. Will an AFL player get to 500 games? And give us your prediction. Who will it be? Is there a player in the competition right now that could get to 500 games? Or who will just be the next games record holder?
1: Nick Dacos.
0: He's had a couple of injuries already, though, Nick. He's had a couple early, more than maybe Scott had, until he broke his leg.
1: Plays through a lot.
0: Let's go straight to the phone lines now, because Billy is in Narrogin, wants to chat about the Eagles. G'day to you, Billy.
2: Oh, good evening, man of the microphone. How are you?
0: Going very, very well. What have you got for us, Billy?
2: Mate, we have got something to scratch on the board last weekend. The Dockers have proved themselves fantastic. Let's get through the winter blues and keep up the good work. The Eagles have done something that we wanted them to do. I think the lads have looked themselves in the eye, stood tall, stood proud. It was a bit scruffy, but rough, but that we just want the job done. And we had a bit of argy-bargy, which I'm quite proud of, a bit of push and shove, and got there. That's what we want. We just want that, boys. And we've got some names there that I think will become people we will talk about, and the kids will put their posters on the wall. We've got some up-and-coming makers for the future.
1: Billy, it was a pretty handy second quarter from Harley Reid. Willem Dersma just continues to show he's just going to be elite for a very long time. And pretty impressive game from Bailey Jay as well, Williams. He the new ruck rules really suit him, and great to see a real heart and soul player get his opportunity and make the most of it too. You're right, there's plenty to like about the youth coming up. Cooper Duff-Titler as well, rested last week, but and it does take longer for tools to develop, but he's going to be a ripper as well. Josh Lindsay, the rising star this week. Job Shanahan, key position forward.
0: I thought Hamish Davis played his best game for the club. Not necessarily maybe all the numbers, but just had a red-hot crack out there and made some really good contests. So I appreciate the call, Billy. It's nice to see you've got a bit more belief and a bit more confidence about where the Eagles are headed. Yeah, a number of players I thought were absolutely terrific on the weekend. One they did lose, Jack Hutchinson.
1: He
0: probably played one of his better games. And there were players out there like Jack Hutchinson who maybe by the numbers didn't play their best career games, but I thought by the impact and the intensity they showed, played their best games. It might not have been reflected in the stat sheet, but there was barely a passenger out there for the Eagles that didn't have a red-hot crack and have an impact on contests around the ground. And he was one of them, Jack Hutchinson. Well, a couple of big tackles.
1: And Hoff's back in the middle now as a run with, so he's been going really well.
0: But Hutchinson out for 3 to 5 weeks with a hamstring.
1: Yeah, and look, he has played some early. He played some really good footy. 2 goals early, looked good, didn't he? So what a shame. But it's a hamstring. It's not the end of the world.
0: Yep,
1: see him back there.
0: It's always just a bit of a setback for a player who's found a bit of form after an injury-interrupted pre-season as well. I'm going to go to Brendan in Thornley. But while we do that, Quarters, just have a little ponder about the matchups this weekend for Collingwood and West Coast. Do you put someone to Dacos? Do you put someone to the other Dacos? Do you put someone to Pendlebury? Have a think about that. Brendan has called in from Thornley, 1300 221 1025. Sorry, Brendan, great to have you on the program again.
3: Good evening, boys. Good to hear from you, boys. I'll tell you, you guys and your producer there are the best people I've spoken to so far today.
0: Oh, there you go. Thank you, Brendan. Everyone else has set the bar pretty low, obviously, but you're one of the best we've spoken to today, Brendan, as well. You're the top two callers I've had tonight so far, so go ahead.
3: Thanks, Mitch. Pretty happy with the Eagles on the weekend. I was at Perth Stadium. That was a great game, don't get me wrong. So happy with it. Do you think, look, a couple of points. Do you think Clay Hall surely has to get a game in this season in the AFL? Because I haven't seen him play AFL league all season. And just on the coaches, and I know I've been blabbing on about it earlier this year that Michael Voss will be gone by mid to late season, which happened last week. And I don't know how I was able to prove myself right on that one. But I think Adam Uze and Brad Scott will be the next coaches that are under the pump as well. Because, I mean, you think Andrew McLeod is pretty safe now after that upset over GWS at the weekend?
1: I don't think Uze, no. Look, he's, what is he, second year now?
0: No, they've got an injury list rivals that of West Coast through the COVID
1: I think
0: era
1: given
0: now.
1: Where they've come from and, you know, football socialism as it works, and they've bottomed out again. But they had all those early draft picks. That was almost as good as winning a flag. I say almost, when they had that great draft a couple of years ago. I don't think Uze is under so much pressure. I think Brad Scott's coming under enormous pressure, as he should be, given he's had time to shake that club up and to shake that team up. I have no dispute with that call, but I think Uze deserves at least another year or two. I actually really like Adam Uze as a development coach, and I hope he can continue and pop out the other end.
0: Well, Brendan, the hot seat moves, doesn't it? When one goes, the next man steps up to take his spot at the top of the coaches under pressure list. Michael Voss was clearly number one on that list, and the opposite coaches can go down. So there were many that had Justin Longmuir right up near the top. He's probably just dropped down that list a little bit now that they've won nine in a row. Well, coming into the season, he was on a bit of a hot seat.
1: Yeah,
0: given the early exit last year,
1: he's pretty comfortable now.
0: He is. However, the seat gets warmer again if they have a first week.
1: Yeah, he's on a week.
0: Correct. So he was probably a little warm at the start of the year, and he's cooled off right now. So he's sitting okay. But Brad Scott takes Michael Voss's spot at the top of that list, given the poor performance of Essendon. They've had a number of issues. They've had recruitment issues over the last few years. They haven't got the players they need. They've got high-paid players playing VFL now in Ben McKay. They've got a lot of issues.
1: I would ask the question, how many of their early draft picks have improved? That is a big question to be asked.
0: Sam Darren, they took in the mid-season as well. So they haven't had a huge amount. I like Luke Labarche-May. Nate Caddy, of course, is going to be a good player. But they're losing games of football, Brendan. So I'd say I agree with Quarters. Brad Scott under an incredible amount of pressure. And maybe just the seat's just gotten a bit warmer again on Alistair Clarkson. Because if a young side wants to take steps forward and then get belted the next week, like they're embarrassed against Adelaide on the weekend, Guana. Yeah. Do you think he's been in pressure as well, Brendan?
3: I think Clarko is going to be in a bit of pressure as well. I mean, look, North Melbourne had an interesting start. I mean, yes, the Eagles beat him in round two here in Perth. And look, I think Clarko's going to be a bit under the pressure now too, as you said. And look, I think the Eagles, if they play really good football, they might have a chance against Collingwood, but don't quote me on that. But I think the Eagles will win against the Bombers, Port Adelaide, North Melbourne at Perth Stadium, and Carlton over at Docklands.
0: There you go. 4 wins in the bank there, Brendan. Appreciate your call. Brendan there talking about some of the coaches under pressure and very bullish about some of the upcoming fixtures for the Eagles quarters as well. Quick thoughts. Do you send Brady Hoff to Nick Dacos this weekend?
1: Possibly. I wouldn't mind seeing them send Dersma to him because, again, in his development, a few weeks ago we saw Wanganeen Miller v. Dersma. Now, I think Wanganeen Miller gets the 3 Brownlow votes in that game, but Dersma did not look out of place in that company. it's like five games of experience. I mean, he can show you all sorts of things, how to shake a tag, how to get work your way to the football. I mean, I just think it would be invaluable for him. I reckon Hoff might even go to someone like Adegowi and then...
0: Oh, wouldn't bother.
1: And perhaps... I know he's been okay. And then perhaps... can I be a spoil sport here?
0: Yep.
1: Perhaps he might sit on Pendlebury at some point.
0: Okay. Pendlebury, you want to ruin the party. What about Milan Murdoch? Defensive role again?
1: Yeah, possibly.
0: Got on the end of a bit of play as well, obviously, as he does Milan Murdoch. Does he go to a Josh Dacos if he's at halfback or a Dan Houston? And I mean, Dacos is a good size matchup for him as well. He's not too big, Josh.
1: Yeah, either
0: works
1: or.
0: Last week.
1: Either or. Both pretty important players to Collingwood's setup, aren't they, from halfback there?
0: I worry that, and I'm so happy to be wrong, and I hope I am wrong. I worry Nick Dacos is far too fit and has...
1: Not a big scoring side, Collingwood. So
0: no, their forward line's terrible.
1: Do you back yourself without too many tags to take them on?
0: I don't think you can tag. I don't think the Eagles have anyone who can tag Nick Dacos. Mm. I'm happy to be proven wrong, but if you... And we've watched him live many times. His running ability is as good as anyone I've ever seen. He just does not. And it's not just jogging. He runs at high speed, and it's going to be tough to try and follow him. You definitely put Sun into him around stoppages in the
1: what
0: contest.
1: What a great lesson then for someone to...
0: Is it a lesson if you're nowhere near him?
1: Oh, I think Dersma's a super athlete.
0: I mean, Nick Dacos is

0: bit of put a time into Harley Reid. Who knows? We'll wait and see. Coming up in just a moment, we'll hear from Bailey Williams from the West Coast Eagles. What a game he had on the weekend. Mitch Turner, Glenn Quatermain here on Extra Time, 25 minutes past 7. If you want to join the conversation, as always, give us a call, 1300 221 1025, or send us an SMS, flick us a text, 0437 221 1025. More coming up after this.
1: Josh Tracy from the Fremantle Dockers. We'll take you inside the club ahead of this week's game, only on ABC Perth Breakfast, 102.5 ABC Perth, Thursday after 7.
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0: It's wonderful to have you along with us, as it always is on a Tuesday night. It's great sitting in this studio at ABC in East Perth with Glenn Quatermain, the senior sports writer at the West Australian. I've been talking a lot about the West Coast Eagles, given the occasion they're involved in this week. Scott Pendlebury breaking the all-time games record in AFL VFL football, 433rd game. Of course, it's going to draw a lot of attention. A couple of texts came through. We talked about the Perth Bears. Of course, their foundation memberships come on sale tomorrow. No, this is not an ad. No, this is not sponsored. No, this is not paid. I just love to support NRL.
3: WA team.
0: Rugby league, WA, joining the national competition once more. It's going to be a great thing. The Traralgon Tiger, who of course is over east, he said, Mitch, it's rugby league. Thank you. Regards from Peter Blandy. So he said rugby league, not rugby league, rugby league. Very, very good. Owen, the one-eyed cat from Bruce Rock. He said, Mitch, everyone seems to have forgotten that Peter Carey, no relation to Wayne, played 488 games for Glenelg.
3: He did.
0: In the SANFL. The difference is this is a national competition now. So I understand maybe talking, going back to Tuckey's days, Michael Tuck, that was a VFL record, was not an AFL record. But we also got to remember, as much
3: AFL
0: as
3: by the end,
0: as much as it's national,
3: still tipped over into the AFL.
0: Just because he played in 91. Yeah, so
3: 1990 AFL officially.
0: Yeah, and also I will say, as much as you know, we have West Aussie patriotism, we joined their league. We might have saved it. It might be national, but we did join the VFL. We did not make one league initially. We went and played in their league.
3: So thankfully you are a proponent of retaining those records, because I certainly am.
0: Well, because we joined that league.
3: Yeah.
0: West Coast went and played in the VFL.
3: Mm.
0: And then eventually it became the AFL, and we had Adelaide, Brisbane Bears, and what they've become now in the Lions. But we joined their league. That's just how it works. You don't get to come into someone else's house and change the rules. That's just how it is. And we've got to accept that it's part of it. But I do agree, some shout-outs to some other people. Craig Bradley, of course, 464 games across the AFL, VFL, SANFL as well. Just quite an amazing career Craig Bradley had. Tom in Bayswater has joined the conversation. 1300 221 1025. Tom, do you put someone to the man of the hour on the weekend and spoil the party?
4: Yeah, absolutely. I think this is a great opportunity for West Coast to show that not only are they on the improve in terms of the talent they've brought in, and that they're obviously working their way through their system and development of players, but I would be thinking to myself, you know what? We got 3 hours of football, and in that 3 hour, 2.5 or 2 hour, 3 hours of football, I'd be having no respect at all for Scott Pendlebury. None whatsoever. After the game, shake his hand, congratulations, remarkable, guard of honour, the whole shooting match. But in that 2 hours, I would make it the most uncomfortable 2 hours of football that he has played, to the point where that he wouldn't want to play next year. I would be, and some ran past him, I'd be knocking him, bumping him, pinching him, pushing him over, you know, within the rules. But I reckon that one of the reasons that made Hawthorn so great is because they explicitly said it, they were unsociable. Yeah. And I would be as unsociable as I possibly could to Scott Pendlebury on the weekend.
0: Tom,
4: they are in no favours.
0: I absolutely love it. If there's anyone who can be unsociable and unfriendly, happy for the whole football world to celebrate Scott Pendlebury. But there's 23 blokes that don't have to do it.
3: Well,
0: and that's the opposition.
3: While the game is being played, correct. Absolutely.
0: There's 23 blokes that don't have to do it.
3: Yeah.
0: And you can have millions and millions around the country celebrating. You can be an Eagles supporter and have a bit of a, you know, celebration, enjoy what Scott Pendlebury does. But if you're one of the 23 out there and one of the handful in the coach's box, you have a free pass to go, no, stuff this guy.

0: to ruin his day.
1: And then post-game, celebrate, guard of honour, all the rest of it, please do. But during the game, no.
0: Elliot Yeo can cheer him off if the Eagles win. Eagles players can jump on and cheer him off themselves. You can do whatever you like to celebrate if you win the game. So I absolutely agree.
1: Do you give the gold number a bit of a rub on the back to you?
0: No, I don't mind the gold number. I understand.
1: But if you're an
0: Eagles
1: player,
0: the semi-cheating, not cheating, rorting.

0: of the salary cap by selling merchandise, which is going to fetch a fair bit of value, and 12 Guernseys and all the like, and the AFL saying he can have 100% of the money or whatever the take is, that should be included in the salary
1: has
0: cap.
1: Has had some off-field financial issues, hasn't he, Scott?
0: Yeah, he lost reportedly a few million dollars.
1: I don't begrudge him that.
0: I don't begrudge him, but I understand technically in the fairness, you can't start – I mean, clubs can't just start selling stuff and giving the players the money. It's technically against the rules of the game. But, you know, it is what it is. He's wearing – Cash points out, he's wearing 12 different Guernseys. 12. 12 quarters.
1: Mm.
0: There's four quarters of footy.
1: There'll be some interesting rotations there.
0: Oh, yeah, rotating off every 3 minutes. He'll be resting during the game. Don't worry about resting on the weeks. By the way, cracking game on the weekend by one of the Eagles I mentioned at the top of the program. I speak, of course, of this man.
2: Kelly Wheels kicks towards the top of the goal square. Bailey Williams rises in the middle of the pack, sticks two hands up.
3: Huge mark from Williams.
2: Bailey J. Williams puts it through the middle.
0: Career best game for Bailey Williams on the weekend.
1: Fair mark, wasn't it?
0: Oh, just had no right to take it.
1: Perfect time, too, of the game.
0: Amazing game. 16 touches, 40 disposals, 40 hitouts, two goals, nine tackles.
1: It really feels like he's been building towards this. And I remember the game late last year, Melbourne at Marvel. Against Jim Stein, Jim Stein's goodness me, that would have been a miracle. But
0: he would have got a towel. He would have got a
1: against Max Gorn, and he just the athleticism. It was two ruckman jumping at the centre bounces, and I just thought the rule changes are really going to suit him, and it's proved so, hasn't it?
0: Absolutely has. He was brilliant on the weekend against the Giants. I was lucky enough to catch up with him a little earlier on, and I asked him what it feels like to break that 6-game losing streak and finally get win number 3 on the board.
4: Yeah, really good. You know, it's my first win for the year in the AFL side, and I feel like we've been putting in a lot of hard work, and it's good to get some reward finally. So woke up Monday morning or Sunday morning feeling pretty happy as a winner. So that was good.
0: What's the mood been like around the club, not just in the playing group, but I guess the whole building this week? It must be nice to walk around knowing you're coming off a really good win.
4: Yeah, it certainly lifts the footy club and the morale around the place massively. You know, we've been trying to stay pretty positive. You know, we've obviously been working really hard, but there's nothing quite like you know, coming back to work as a winner. So now today was a good day at the club. We reviewed the game, and now we're ready to move on to Collingwood.
0: Would have been a lot of positives to come out of the game from a team performance, but one thing that was really noticeable on the weekend was the pressure from the side. That must have been a big highlight that you looked at straight after the game, through the game, and probably during review as well.
4: Yeah, definitely. We you know, Mini brought us in at each break and then after the game and just showed our pressure rating and how high it was, and you know, it just speaks to how desperate we are to win, and I think that's the best our pressure has ever been. So it was certainly something we were going after, and it was good to, yeah, as I said, get reward and yeah.
0: Obviously, the 6-game losing streak, you had some really good signs early in the season, getting back-to-back wins. But on the weekend, was there anything massively different? Do you feel that you'd done to other games? So obviously the pressure was up, but in terms of game plan, attack on the footy, and just the way you were trying to play, was it more a case of it all came together, or was there tweaks you'd made going into the game?
4: I feel like, as I said, we've been building and putting in a lot of hard work in the last few weeks, and I don't want to say that we did a whole lot different, apart from, you know, our pressure being much higher. We went into the game really focused on our quarter one, and just wanted to put in a really good first quarter and try to you know, set us up to succeed. And I feel like we were really predictable and hard at it early in the game, and that set us up to play out the game a lot stronger than we have in the last few weeks. So no, it was good.
0: Oh, I'm sure you won't get outside of hearing these numbers again, but 16 disposals, 2 goals, 1, 41 hitouts, 9 tackles, 7 clearances. From afar, Bailey, it looked like the best game you've ever played in your career. Did it

0: feel like that, looking back on it and throughout the game?
1: To be honest, mate, like, yeah, looking back on it, it's, you know, you read out the numbers and it sounds pretty good. But to be honest, at the time, mate, like, I was honestly just playing footy. I felt like I was playing my role really well and just felt involved in the game. And, you know, it's good to come off, especially winning, and then see that I've had an okay game and, you know, all the support around that. But, I just feel like I just went out and felt really, really hungry and involved in the game. And the stats will be what they are. But I feel like I've played similar games, and that was just one that, yeah, is standing out. And that's good to get some reward.
0: You're on extra time last week, actually, with Ash Nelson, and she is claiming that she interviewed you during the week and you came out and had an absolute blinder. So being on extra time again might be a good omen for you this week ahead of what is a really big clash. On that, Bailey, Collingwood this week, it's going to be a massive test. You're coming up against probably Darcy Cameron. No Oscar Steen, he's done his knee. Darcy Cameron was out last week, but he'll probably come back in. What kind of challenges a ruckman like he poses? He's a little bit different to a lot of other ruckmen in the league.
1: Yeah, well, you know, we'll see who we come up against. If it's, obviously you said it's not going to be Steen, and if it's Cameron, you know, he's a great ruckman. He's one of their leaders and great players for their club. So, but I've played against him a few times, and yeah, as I said, he's a great player, but I'll be looking to have another good game. And just on the Collingwood game, I think it's perfect for us to, you know, come off a win. And it's obviously going to be a big occasion for the Collingwood footy club and their fan base. So I think it'll be, you know, it's obviously a unique one, but it'll be a good experience for us as such.

0: ever played in. So, yeah, no, I'm really excited to get over there. And as I said, coming off a win and some good performances, it'll be should be really excited.
1: West Coast
0: But I
1: Eagles
0: just.
1: ruckman, or sorry, Bailey. West Coast Eagles ruckman Bailey Williams joining us here on Extra Time. Bailey, on the Collingwood game, you went straight into it there. 90,000 expected for Scott Pendlebury's record-breaking game, of course. Bit of joking during the week. Harley Reid's 50th game as well for the football club. But it's been floated by a couple of people in the media that they've handpicked this game, Collingwood against West Coast. You know, you haven't had the strongest of years over the last few years. It's at the MCG, and they've kind of handpicked, rested Scott Pendlebury to come up and play you, hoping they get a big win at home on a big day. Does it feel like that at all? Is that any added motivation that you're like, well, they've decided to celebrate this against us, let's go out there and spoil the party?
0: Nah, well, I don't know about the extra motivation stuff. Like, I haven't seen a whole lot of it.

0: four-quarter performance he's put in across his career. But can you think of any other 50 gamers who've copped, I guess, more pressure and more criticism over their performances in just their first 49 games so far? Like, he's had to shoulder a lot through that part, and it seems like he's just getting better and better as a footballer.
1: Yeah, he's a special player. You know, it's a privilege to play with him. He's super exciting. You know, I sort of couldn't really. It's a weird one when he said he was playing his 50th this weekend. I sort of thought, shit, you know, that's. He seems like a lot more advanced than a 50 gamer. He's certainly done a lot in those 50 games, and it just shows how exciting it's going to be. His future, if he's produced this sort of footy in 50 games, and what he's going to do over the next however many is exciting.
0: On futures, you're out of contract. Are you having discussions with the club at the moment about what your future may look like?
1: Well, I've come from a bit of a far way back this season. I haven't had any pre-season, and, you know, finally starting to get my fitness into a good spot and play some solid footy. So, honestly, I'm just focusing on playing the best footy I can play, and hopefully all that contract stuff, you know, takes care of itself. I'll leave that up to my manager, but all I can really do is just play the best footy I can and go from there. But, you know, obviously looking to want to sign on the footy club.
0: Just two more for you there. The new ruck rules, it's changed a lot in the middle of the ground especially, but how have you found the new ruck rules? Are you enjoying them?
1: Yeah, I've loved them. You know, it's when I saw it, the new rules come out in the off season, I was super excited. And you know, having a jump at the footy in the centre bounce is something that I've always loved doing, and it's probably my greatest strength is my leap and my athleticism. So to know that you can't cross the line and get blocked, which was something that I had to navigate a lot in my early years. Knowing that you can just have a play at the footy now is super exciting, and to try and give the really special mids that we've got in our team a good look at it, it's super fun, and it was super fun on the weekend, and I'm keen to go after it again this weekend.
0: And I just want to ask you, while we have you, you obviously worked alongside Cooper Duff-Tytler in his first season so far. He had a rest on the weekend, which was well-deserved given the workload he had put in so far this campaign. But how exciting has that been to work with him up close, and what kind of talent does he have?
1: Yeah, really good. He's obviously a super talent. You know, still really young, still really raw. You know, he's playing as a key position player in his first year, and as you said, his workload's been pretty high. So I think he was pretty due a rest. But yeah, he's been good to work with. You know, we've got Nick Nat in our corner as well, so he's a super help. He's obviously probably the best jumping athletic ruck that the AFL's probably ever seen. So for me and Coop to have him in our corner, it's been super, and it's exciting to see what Coop can show going forward.
0: Yeah, there's not many better around to teach young players about ruckcraft than Nick Natanui himself. Bailey J. Williams, what a game you played on the weekend. It was an absolute crack. It was a great team performance. You thoroughly deserved the win, and here's hoping you can head over to the MCG and upset the party, whether that's the motivation or not. It'd be great to get a fourth win on the road as well. It's Marawa. Thanks for your time and good luck this weekend.
1: No worries, Mitch. Thanks, mate.
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3: Thousands are still waiting on remedy orders from the building commissioner to have their pipes replaced. Ones that have been bursting and causing all sorts of water damage, usually without warning, and ruining forever homes.
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0: Wonderful to hear from Bailey J. Williams after a cracking performance over the weekend against the Giants. Career best game from him, coaches' votes, ABC Footballer of the Year votes, maybe some Brownlow votes later in the year as well when it all comes about. He's
6: got
0: a bit of
6: cult figure written all over him.
0: He does, Bailey, yeah. And to be honest, he's got a bit of flack over the years because he's not a top line ruck, Bailey. He's not a Max Gawn. He's not a Brody Grundy.
2: Might be now. The rule changes.
0: Which he did say he liked. He did tell us he likes the rule changes because it allows him to jump at the

0: ball and not be blocked by a bigger ruck. But he's got some flack, but he has often done jobs that are way above his weight and his height, and he's had to really, really fight. So although he hasn't always performed like a Max Gorn and an All-Australian ruck, gee, he's given him a lot over the past few years.
1: He was giving us a bit of Luke Jackson at the weekend, following up his hit-outs and fourth midfielder.
0: So he deserves all the credit because they haven't had a lot of options through that part of the ground, and he has never taken a backward step and always tried his absolute best. 0437 221 025 if you want to send us a text. A couple texts coming through, very, very long ones. I'm trying to get through them. Sandy has sent us a text, and while I've got you, Sandy, normally we talk to the West Coast Fever on a Tuesday night, but we ran out of a bit of time tonight, so we couldn't quite get them, but we'll chat to them again next week. It was a terrible loss against the Swifts on the weekend, but Sandy did say, if someone gets to 500, I feel it in my waters, a new bionic man show, and feel horizontal. So there you go. Sandy said, someone gets to 500,
1: Steve Austin.
0: $6 million man. Yep, there it is. We have to get to Matthew Johnson because we're going to have to chat to him in just a moment. The Fremantle Dockey signed a new deal today. 4-year extension coming up in just a moment.
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1: Wonderful to have your company here on Extra Time on ABC Perth and WA, ABC Sport Digital, and of course on ABC Listen. Mitch Turner and Glenn Quartermain with you. We're going to jump into the Dockers camp now because it was an impressive win on the weekend against Essendon over in Melbourne. They got the job done, 9 wins in a row, an equal club record. And just to add to the good news this week, the re-signing, 4-year extension for midfielder Matthew Johnson. He joins us on the line now. Firstly, Matt, congratulations on the contract extension all the way through to 2030.
2: Thank you very much. Yeah, it's unreal. I'm feeling super privileged. So, yeah, very exciting.
1: How long have the discussions been in place and when did you get it all ticked off?
2: It was sort of a bit of a weird one. I suppose the discussions kind of started at the end of last year when I rolled my ankle against Collingwood. And then it sort of took a bit of time to finally get the offer, but very happy to finally get the offer about round 6 this year and then work through it with my manager and got it done.
1: Was there ever a thought that entered your mind about going somewhere else or looking at other opportunities, or were you always looking to stay at the Dockers long term?
2: No, to be honest, I love the footy club. I love the people, and I obviously want to be a part of the future because we've got a pretty exciting future ahead of us, I think. So I have my family close by, and it just seemed like it was the perfect fit for me, really. So it was a pretty easy decision in the end.
1: Obviously, from your end then, you're always looking to stay at Coburn in the purple, but did you have any other clubs come knocking and test the waters to see if you could be lured out, and how quickly did you shut them all down?
2: No, I suppose you sort of hear things from your manager here and there, but my focus was pretty much entirely on Freo, and just when the offer came, I was pretty happy to start negotiations and get it done.
3: Hey Matt, congratulations on your contract. Great news for you and for the club and for the fans. I see your head of personnel, David Walls, today said it felt like they're getting you on a longer term as you're coming out of your apprenticeship. Do you feel like that? Do you feel like you've served your apprenticeship now?
2: I suppose I'm a fifth year player now, so obviously I've got a few games under my belt and I'm starting to play a little bit more consistent and contribute to the team a bit more regularly. So yeah, I suppose that in a way I'm sort of finished my apprenticeship now and I'm ready to come on a little bit, but I suppose I'm always looking to improve and I don't see myself as a finished product at all by any stretch.
3: There's so much depth in that midfield at the club. Has that been difficult at times to find your place? And now you're sort of spending some time on a wing, sometimes as an inside. What's your preferred position?
2: I suppose initially coming into the footy club, I was always an inside mid, and then I got opportunity to play on the wing. So I've enjoyed that, learning that role, and I feel as if I've started to I'm probably better as a winger at the moment than I am as an inside mid, just purely because of the amount of volume I've played as a winger. So, I suppose I see myself long-term as a mid, but at the moment I'm happy mixing between the both.
1: Just on the team's form, Matt, 9 wins in a row is an equal club record, 06, 2015, some pretty good years for the club if you go back and look at the years that you've achieved that feat. I'd ask you what the key to success is, but I guess just how pleasing is it to be on a roll and to winning games of football every week?
2: Yeah. Within the four walls of footy club, we're pretty much just focused on a one-week-at-a-time mindset. JL sort of brought in this mantra of going 1-0 every week, and I think that's held us in really good stead because we're preparing every week just to try and get the result on the weekend and not really worrying about ladder position or weeks going by. So, yeah, I think we're going to continue to do that and hopefully it continues to hold us in good stead.
1: Fremantle Docker Matthew Johnson here with us on Extra Time, fresh off 9 wins in a row for the club and a contract extension, locking himself through until the end of 2030 at Coburn. Quarters?
3: Matt, it feels like you're finding ways to win games this year that you probably wouldn't have done so in the past. And I think that right at the top of that was your win over Collingwood and Gatherround. Do you feel like there's such belief in the group now that you can win from anywhere? And Talk us through.

0: That gather round goal on the run from you, because that's got to be on the highlights reel.
1: Yeah, I think it was certainly one of the best moments of my career. I've always, like, kids dream of kicking a winning goal when they pick up a footy for the first time. So it was pretty special to finally do something like that. And yeah, like I said before, we're just preparing and giving ourselves the best chance we can every week to try and get the 4 points. And I think our processes have helped us in terms of our development, because last year we probably would have lost a lot of the close games that we've been a part of.
0: How do you feel coming off a 5 day break? Any concerns there at all?
1: No, not really. I suppose we had a, I don't know if it was a 4 week stretch where we came off 6 day breaks consecutively. So we've sort of been exposed to short turnarounds, and we've handled them pretty well considering our record. So no, it's no real concerns there. But yeah, we've got a quick turnaround, but we've already started moving on to St Kilda now, and that's where our focus is.
2: Court has asked you about that goal in Gather Round against Collingwood. You've had a couple of good moments this year. Your form in general has been really good, but a couple of moments where you've really backed yourself, certainly in traffic and taken the game on. You've earned praise from your teammates, from Justin Longmuir, for doing that. It's probably something you did really well as an 18-year-old when you were drafted and shown signs of. Where has that confidence come from this year? Is it just being in the system for a number of years, or are there some coaches and some players around you that are really encouraging you to use that because it is one of your strengths?
1: Yeah, I think Joel Coy has been massive on that. He's always been, yeah, real. He's shown a lot of confidence in me in terms of my ability to drive my legs and be damaging with the ball. So he always reinforces that he wants me to drive my legs. And even this week, that was one of the things from my review coming out of my personal game, that there's probably more opportunities to continue to do that and be more damaging. So, yeah, I guess I'll have the ability. I probably just need a little bit of confidence, and that just comes with opportunities. And yeah, I'm starting to feel like I can do it more regularly.
0: I talked about midfield depth before, Matt, and I mean, you've obviously had Caleb and Andy, who've been mainstays there, Hayden Young now in the midfield, Shea Bolton getting more minutes this year, Murphy Reid here in the West, we've been on the bandwagon since the start of last year. Seems like they're just starting to catch on over East, but what's it like playing with, the Shea Boltons and the Murphy Reids, and what sort of a year is he having?
1: Yeah, he's a phenomenal talent. I think everyone's well aware, but I think just like the genuine want for each other to succeed in the midfield, I think everyone shares the load equally. They want to play for each other, so it goes a long way to getting everyone to contribute. And yeah, we're pretty fortunate to have so much depth at the moment, and yeah, it's pretty exciting, I suppose.
2: One of the criticisms that the club has been under, the side has been under over the last few years, and to be honest, probably throughout most of the 31-year history of the football club, is your ability to really dominate teams and put a huge margin on them when you are on top of them. You let Essendon get back in the game a little bit. You'd put the game to bed in the first half on the weekend, if we're being honest, but they kind of kicked back and won the second half. Is that something that you have addressed? So Justin Longmuir alluded to it a couple of weeks ago, struggling a little bit when you find yourselves up by a big margin. Is that something you continue to look at as a side?
1: Yeah, definitely. I think, yeah, like you said, our first half was pretty good on the weekend, but yeah, I'm not sure if it was a bit of an attitude thing. We kind of put the queue in the rack a little bit with our contest work in particular. So yeah, it's always a focus. We want to be a four-quarter team. So that's sort of made up the majority of the review. But yeah, to be honest, we moved pretty quickly on to next week and yeah, focusing on Essendon, sorry, St Kilda rather than Essendon review. So yeah.
2: As you mentioned, you got injured late in the year last year, but you were obviously with the team throughout majority of the season, and it was a great run that fell short against the Suns in the first week of the finals. But this season, you've won 9 in a row. Feels like you've matured a little bit more as a side and you've grown a lot. Does it feel different within the team? Do you feel like you have taken the next step? What's the vibe like in the group in terms of that aspect?
1: Yeah, I think the thing that we probably gained this year is a little bit of confidence that our game stacks up. We've sort of seen and proven it across the 10 rounds so far. We know that if we play our brand of footy, we can win from any position, and it's

0: give the group a lot of confidence. And coming out of last year, yeah, that's the kind of the message that JL's been driving, is that our best footy is definitely good enough to compete in big games. So I think, yeah, just as the year goes on, we're growing in confidence and still looking for ways to improve our footy. So I think we're in a pretty good spot.
1: Unfortunately, no Alex Pearce this week. The skipper will miss another one. Matty, are you confident he'll be back for the following game and it's just going to be the 2 weeks out?
0: I'm not too sure how he's going. But yeah, I know that Moose is tough as nails, and as soon as he's ready, he'll put his name up for selection. So, he's a pivotal part of our team and obviously a great leader. So we love having him out there. We're pretty fortunate that we've got the depth with Oscar McDonald and Hugh Davies ready to come in. So we're lucky that we've got people to step up and fill his shoes while he's on the repair.
1: And Sir Doug Nicholls round part two, home this week. Wally Lup, of course, is the name the club adopts during this time of year. It's a big occasion, Friday night, St Kilda. They've done a number on you before in primetime games, which has been disappointing. I know it was disappointing for the group, but a massive occasion for a club that has done so much over the years to celebrate Indigenous culture. It must be wonderful to be, firstly, to be part of that and to have some great Indigenous footballers running around in the side at the moment playing big roles.
0: Yeah, I think it's one of the proudest things about the club's history is that we've had so many Indigenous players pull on the jumper, and not just that, but absolutely dominate as well. So, I love playing Sir Doug Nicholls around. I love the jumper. Stephen Hill has done an unreal job designing the jumper this year, so can't wait to wear it again. And hopefully, play a good brand of footy against St Kilda because, yeah, like you said, we got a bit of a touch-up last time we played them over at Marvel. So I thought everyone sort of remembers that as a bit of a turning point in our footy. And, we want to try and put our best foot forward this week.
1: And lastly, I've got to ask you quickly before you go, because the fixtures dropped last week and the club has been recognised with these primetime fixtures, Thursday nights, a couple of Friday nights, including a derby in there as well. How cool is it to be part of a club now and a side that is gaining more and more respect and is being rewarded with big primetime fixtures, the bright lights with everyone watching?
0: Yeah, I think everyone loves playing the big games. All the boys will testify to that. So, it is exciting. Yeah, it's a bit of a privilege, but it's also a bit more pressure. So, we just got to continue to buy into our processes, and no matter what time we're playing or where we're playing, we just got to prepare the best we can. And, hopefully we can get the 4 points this week.
1: Matty, congratulations on 9 wins in a row. Congratulations on a really thoroughly deserved contract extension for another 4 years. We love your work. We loved your work since you're at Subiaco as a young fella. Great football club, and you've joined another great football club in the Dockers. Good luck for the rest of the season. Good luck against St Kilda.
0: Thank you very much, guys.
1: Matthew Johnson there from the Fremantle Dockers. Wally Lup, fresh of a 4-year extension. Sally from Parkwood very much enjoyed that. Said congrats, Matt, on your extension. And Larry from Karratha, looking forward to hearing from Matt Johnson as well. Hope you enjoyed it. Quarters, you'll be back on Saturday.
2: I will be.
1: Sports Talk, awesome. Enjoy the Friday night. We'll see you at Friday night, I guess.
2: You will.
1: Wally Lup, the Euroke, St Kilda. You got a tip for that one?
2: I'm going Freo, but I'm wavering on that one.
1: Okay, and very unconvincing Freo. Yeah, Ash Nelson back tomorrow night with extra time for everyone else. From me, bye for now.
3: ABC News, good evening. I'm Noni Edwards. Ex-Governor-General and senior cleric Peter Hollingworth has died at the age of 91. He leaves a complex legacy, as Kira Jones reports.
4: Peter Hollingworth led the Anglican Brisbane Diocese from 1990 to 2001. He went on to become Governor General of Australia, the first and only cleric to serve in the role. But he stepped down less than 2 years later amid revelations he failed to remove alleged paedophile priests from the ranks in the 1990s when he was Archbishop of Brisbane. Dr. Hollingworth gave evidence to the Child Abuse Royal Commission in 2016, which included an apology to a survivor. Amid calls for his defrocking, he surrendered his official priestly duties in 2023, conceding his ongoing presence in the Anglican Church was a cause of pain to victims of abuse. He retained the title of retired bishop.
3: A man's been charged over child grooming and sexual touching offences in northern New South Wales. Police launched an investigation last month into allegations a 12-year-old boy was sent explicit material online and inappropriately touched in separate incidents between 2023 and 2024. Officers later searched a property near Coffs Harbour, seizing electronic devices including phones and computers. Regional Australians struggling with poor phone and internet coverage could lose access to an independent support service after it missed out on funding in the budget. The regional tech hub is facing closure after losing $2 million in government support. Run by the National Farmers Federation, the service helps people in rural areas troubleshoot connectivity problems and deal with telco providers. Hamish McIntyre from the Federation says communities still face major connectivity gaps.
5: 28,000 regional Australians used the service last year just to improve their connectivity. There's still a significant difference between connectivity in the cities and regional Australia and the bush. These sort of services do help improve that connectivity and allow farmers and people living in regional towns to work out where their problems are.
3: Young investors are concerned they'll be worse off under the federal government's new tax changes. The reforms will see the 50% capital gains tax discount be replaced by a tax of at least 30% on profits made above the rate of inflation. Labor says it'll allow more young people to buy their own home. Natasha Etchman is a registered personal finance educator who goes by Tash Invests online. She's told Triple J's Hack it's a lot easier to invest in property over shares.
6: I think it's a lot easier to borrow money for property than those other two things. So changing it across all of the assets doesn't really disincentivize investing in property over other things. It just keeps it on the level playing field, with property still being a more easier thing to invest in with lending.
3: Authorities in the Eastern Democratic Republic of Congo say that there have been 26 more suspected Ebola deaths there in the past 24 hours. The World Health Organization has been warning that renewed conflict in the DRC has heightened the risk of transmission as thousands become displaced. WHO Chief Tedros Adhanom Ghebreyesus confirmed there are now more than 130 suspected deaths and more than 500 cases.
7: This epidemic is caused by a species of Ebola virus for which there are no vaccines or therapeutics. In the absence of a vaccine, there are many other measures countries, of course, can take to stop the spread of this virus and save lives.
3: A nationwide transport strike in Kenya, which was called because of a steep rise in petrol and diesel prices, has just been suspended. The government says it was holding more talks with representatives of transport operators. Earlier, protesters set up burning barricades for a second day, with riot police deployed in some areas. Polls have opened in Kentucky in the United States for what's being described as the most expensive primary election in U.S. history. Congressman Thomas Massey, who is one of Donald Trump's most high-profile Republican critics, is hoping to save his nomination from a contender backed by the president, Ed Galrine. Reports say ad sales have topped $30 million. To sport now in soccer, Sydney FC's confirmed the appointment of Patrick Kisnorbo as their A-League men's head coach on a three-season deal. Kisnorbo has been in the role on an interim basis since March and has had a significant impact in guiding the Sky Blues to the grand final against Auckland this Saturday night in an unbeaten run while conceding just four goals. The 45-year-old's previously managed Melbourne City, where he won a championship with the Melbourne Victory. ABC News.
8: Western Australia's weather, showers and patchy rain with the chance of a thunderstorm, mostly coastal, over the north and west Kimberley and northern Pilbara, extending south to the remaining Pilbara during the afternoon. Morning fog possible over the eastern Eucla, windy through northern and central parts. In Perth, 11 degrees overnight before a mostly sunny Wednesday with a top of 25. Thursday, a shower or two and 23. Friday, mostly sunny and 20. Then on Saturday, sunny conditions, 20 degrees.

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2: Yes, well, hello and how are you? Philip Clark with you on ABC Radio. This is Nightlife and we're into the first hour of the program on this Tuesday, the 19th of May. Good to be with you. Thanks for joining me. 6 past 8 in Western Australia, South Australia and the Territory, it's 24 to 10. And courtesy of Radio Australia, of course, we are right across the Pacific as well. So hi to everyone in Port Moresby, 6 past 10 in Tonga and Samoa, it's 6 past 1. In Tuvalu, Fiji and Kiribati, it's 6 past midnight. And Honiara and Port Vila, 6 past 11. Wherever you are, you should be getting us loud and clear on broadcast on the ABC Listen app, on your TV, channel 25, or you can stream us off the website, abc.net.au/nightlife. Now, from 1am to 2am in a few parts of the country in Victoria, there'll be some interruptions to broadcast. But apart from that, you should be getting us loud and clear wherever you are. All right, first hour coming up, Nightlife Finance with Stephen Koukoulas. If you're worried about, or not worried about, if you're confused about all of this carry on over capital gains tax, maybe you're worried about it too. Stephen Koukoulas will join us. Stephen's the Managing Director of Market Economics, is often on the program, and he'll answer questions about what it all means. So we'll try and sort some of the truth out from the fiction in this debate, which is hotted up today. So looking forward to that in our first hour. By the way, I mentioned the ABC Listen app, which is a great way to listen to all our podcasts and interviews as well, including the Mighty Challenge, by the way. Last night we had the ABC's Dr. Norman Swan with us, usual doses of great advice, including about how to know if what you're witnessing in yourself and others is actually ADHD.
3: ADHD is not a simple diagnosis. No. You've got to take a long history. You've got to get verification about your childhood because there's no such thing as ADHD that comes on in adulthood. It's a neurodevelopmental disorder that's been there since childhood, and you've got to have a history of that. And you've got a verification from other people. You've got to make sure that it's not other things. So in other words, there's no such thing as an ADHD assessment. It's actually an assessment of your mental health and well-being. One of the diagnoses could be ADHD, but only one. And what we found was that there are companies focused on ADHD who purport to give you an ADHD diagnosis. And if that's what you go in for, you're more likely to come out with it.
2: Anyway, there's more of it. Check it out on the ABC Listen app. There's heaps of other stuff on there as well, including the interview with AC Grayling and Tom Crowther on climate change and other great material too. So check that out on the ABC Listen app. What else? Well, Stephen Koukoulas in the first hour. We'll get his take too on the trust changes and also negative gearing changes as well. And also the economy, how we're travelling. There were a few hints today as to what the Reserve Bank thinks about where we're travelling. The RBA's got a lot to consider at the moment, particularly as the Middle East conflict continues. The Reserve Bank's Assistant Governor and Chief Economist Sarah Hunter was out and about. She addressed an investment gathering and also spoke to Bloomberg, where she had this to say about inflation concerns.
4: High inflation or higher inflation in and of itself is just not a good outcome for the economy. We know from, you know, empirically, if you look around the world, higher inflation economies, businesses find it harder to invest, to take those types of decisions. For households, it's really hard to budget. And that's particularly true for those on the lowest incomes, the most vulnerable in our community. So I think, getting inflation back down to target is a good outcome anyway. And part of that is making sure those inflation expectations remain anchored. And so that, I think, is the real sort of grounding point for the board's decision last week and that the governor talked about at the press conference as well.
2: Yeah, I wonder where it's all going. Anyway, we'll get Stephen's view on that in our first hour. Sarah Tomevsky will lead the Nightlife News Breakdown for us. Plenty to look at there. Then, are you as fond as I am of the Australian term boffhead? I don't know. I think it's one of those Australian words which, a bit like bastard, can be used as an insult or as a note of affection. And it has a particular layer of meaning, I reckon, Buffett. You might remember when the opposition leader, Anthony Albanese, directed this to then Defence Minister Peter Dutton in Federal Parliament's Question Time back in 2021.
1: The Leader of the Opposition, on a point of order.
5: Unrelevant, Mr. Speaker.
6: Well, hang on. Sit down.
1: I'm still hearing...
6: You sit down, Buffett. You sit down. I've got the call. Sit down.
2: Sit down, Buffett. There you go. We're going to look at the origins of the term. It's quite historic. It derives from a wartime newspaper cartoon, which I don't know whether it's worth going back to because, I mean, anyway, is it funny? Michael Adams will be in our second hour to explain how Buffett came about and what was he on about and who created him and how on earth he became an Australian icon and turn of phrase. Nightlife's tech master Peter Marks will be on. Google's annual developer I.O. event is on this week. It's huge for tech developments and what's coming and what's the very latest in AI and Android phones and new low-end laptops and all sorts of things. So Peter Marks will run us through all of that. We might have a chat about voice recognition and how good it's got. Is this actually the end of keyboards and mucking around with things on your phone? Will everybody just speak to them in the future? And should you update security updates immediately or wait? There's debate about it. We'll talk some more about that as well. Anyway, we'll play the Mighty Challenge, of course. And in the last hour of the program, it's open to you, whatever you'd like to talk about. But I'd love to know your thoughts on these growing calls for cuts to tobacco tax. As you know, we've talked about this a bit on the program. I mean, the current situation is absurd, isn't it? Official reports from the Illicit Tobacco and E-Cigarette Commissioner estimate that black market products now account for perhaps 60% of all tobacco consumed nationwide. This is a direct result of government policy. I mean, this surely cannot be allowed to continue. So we'll talk about that in our issue of the day in the last hour of the program. So as you can see, we've got plenty to do, plenty of time to do it too. I would love you to join me, 1-300-800-222. You can text me 0467922702. If you'd like to ask a question of Stephen Kukulis, our economist, 1-300-800-222 is the number.
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2: Yeah, Stephen Kukulis, Managing Director of Market Economics, joins us once again. Stephen, good evening to you. Welcome back.
8: Good evening, Philip. Good to be back.
2: Yes, well, week after budget, hey, let's start with how you saw it, the big picture here. A lot of commentators thought it was pretty good. The people polled about it, that is, the people didn't seem to think so particularly. It doesn't seem to have gone down that well in a public sense, but maybe budgets never do. I don't know. What did you make of it?
8: Look, it was a fair effort. When you take a step back and think about what the government was trying to do, they're confronting a couple of often conflicting challenges. They need to sort of ensure that the budget deficit doesn't get any bigger. If anything, it gets a little bit smaller. They need to make the tax system a little bit fairer and equitable. They needed to trim some of the clearly excessive and, dare I say, criminally related spending in the NDIS and other areas too. And they had to make room for areas where they wanted to boost spending. That's things like defence and the like. And so there were these myriad of often conflicting pushes and pulls on the budget. And at the end of the day, they achieved quite a few of them. We economists always would love them to do more, but, you know, given the political constraints and the constraints of us voters, they did a pretty reasonable job.
2: Yeah, all right. The changes to negative gearing and capital gains tax and the taxation of trusts were the three highlight items, which were, I suppose, you'd group broadly under tax reform. The negative gearing changes on residential housing don't appear to have gone down that badly, although there's quite a bit of negativity, it seems, in relation to the extension of capital gains tax. The extension of the reduction in the deduction for capital gains tax to things other than housing. So today we saw a big pushback from small business and others about the effects of capital gains tax of the capital gains tax, the reduction of the discount to small businesses and what that might mean. What do you make of it?
8: Yes, well, on the negative gearing first, I think that that one has gone pretty well in terms of the public eye, because the changes really only relate to new negative geared properties. And so what the rules are really saying is that you cannot claim negative gearing tax deductions if you buy an established dwelling, but you still can access negative gearing if you buy a brand newly completed dwelling that's complying with the tax office laws for a new dwelling. So negative gearing really hasn't stopped. It's just that you can't buy that, you know, the old house or unit in the middle of the suburb. You've got to buy a brand new one. So that's why I think it's still a reasonably favourable idea.
2: And if you've already got one, if you've already got one that's negatively geared, you can keep it. Yeah,
8: you can keep it, and you can have the same rules applying. Correct. Capital gains tax, gosh, that's a bit more of a can of worms, dare I say it, because there is still they've gone back to what was there pre-1999, and that is the capital gain is indexed to the inflation rate. So if you buy something for 100 and in 10 years' time the inflation has cumulatively been 30% and the asset has doubled in price to be worth 200, you get the capital gains tax on 70, the 100 less 30. However, what they've also decided is that the minimum for the capital gains tax is 30%. So if the inflation rate is higher and the capital gain is lower relative to inflation, gosh, I'm sounding like an economist here, then, of course, you've got to pay a minimum of 30%. That's what's got a lot of people upset, that they've put money into their businesses and their expansion, and part of it's going to be capital growth. And when they come to sell it, they'll be hit with a bigger tax bill than they were under the old arrangements.
2: Yeah, but there are carve-outs for small business as it is. Because I heard a lot of people on the radio today saying, oh, well, you know, this is no good. I've got a small business, you know, just the family members working in it. And if I want to sell it, I'll have to pay, you know, capital gains tax on this at a high rate. But there are carve-outs already for small businesses that are smaller than a certain figure anyway, aren't there?
8: There are. There's a couple of things that are still to be negotiated. And, of course, this requires legislation to get through the Senate. And, of course, the minor parties have got to agree to it. But I think there's a threshold of about $10 million on the value of the small business. So that probably envelops quite a large part of the small business sector. And, of course, there are deductions that go all along the way that are basically unchanged. There's an accelerated depreciation, so you can get an instant write-down on capital investments of up to $20,000 a year. That was sort of been hanging around for many, many years at $10,000, but now they've made it a permanent feature of the small business tax deductibility, if you like. So they're just, again, just trying to, as I mentioned at the outset, collect a little bit of revenue to fund all the things that they see to be important, but also without blowing the budget bottom line and having a bigger and bigger budget deficit. So, again, unfortunately, to get a lower deficit, I'm afraid to say the hard truth or the tough love is that they need to collect more revenue.
2: 1-300-800-222 is the number. Derek from Riverston's wanting to ask questions about the CGT changes. G'day, Derek.
9: Yeah, g'day. I bought property before 1985. And what I'm worried about is when these new changes kick in, my property has a very low value at present, and it's in the northwest growth centre of Sydney, where they're going to rezone it, which would then massively increase the value of the property. So with the transition period between when they start it, should I get a real estate to do a valuation saying it's worth $1 million today, and then when they rezone it, it goes to $2 million? Or do I just not do something like that so there's no baseline for the new...
2: Because you're saying the baseline value is pretty low, or was pretty low when you bought it.
9: Well, it's still very, very low. To the point it's worth anywhere between $1 and $11 million. $11 million if it's in what's called the Illara estate, where they've got footpaths, roads, NBM, the whole lot, because the government wants to take my land back for E2 environmental conservation, to which I wouldn't get the full residential value of it.
2: Mm. Okay.
9: So the transition, when the new tax kicks in, should I get a valuation?
8: There's an element of complexity there that I think you should see your accountant. There's particularly given the longevity, is what, 41 years ago, and I dare say that the appreciation of the land has been pretty substantial since then.

0: That's a good thing for you. But again, it's this question about whether it's indexed to the CPI, and over 40 years of the inflation rate, I'd imagine. I don't have it off the top of my head, unfortunately, but that's a very big number. But frankly, see your accountant, because there's a myriad of rules and regulations and changes there that will have, or could have, from what you're saying, a very significant impact on what your property or what your land is going to be worth in future.
1: Yeah, because in 1985, I could have bought a $56,000 three-bedroom house, and the capital gains tax was set at 100. And the last time I looked a few months ago, it's gone up to 250. So that property should be available in Sydney around Campbelltown Way or the northwest at $142,500, but I can't find one for that price.
0: No, I don't think anyone can. I think they've gone up a lot more than that.
1: Yes, I know. It's $1 million plus.
2: Yeah, that's an interesting situation. I mean, yeah, what do you think, Stephen? I mean, like, you obviously need a tax accountant to have a look at this.
0: Yeah, and that's the issue for particularly some of the longer-held properties. It might even apply to shares. That's the other thing that's popped up on the capital gains tax issue. It's not just real estate and land and the like. It's actually shareholdings. And there are a number of people who were lucky, if you like, to be participants in the, you know, the Commonwealth Bank float back in the early 90s, again, if I'm not mistaken. And I think they floated the first tranche of shares at about $5.80, and now they're $170-odd a share. So there are huge implications for when those shares are actually sold. So people who are really long-run holders of property, shares, and similar sort of assets, they're the ones that I think, the only thing I can say is definitely see your accountant who knows the intricacies of these things. And as I said, they're still to be fully worked out and to get through the parliament. So there still might be a few little twists and turns in this whole debate.
2: Okay. All right, Derek, thank you. 1-300-800-222. There's been an organised lobby of representing startups who say, look, you know, the thing about startups, and these are typically people with a good idea, often in the tech field and so on, when they start the company, it doesn't have any value.
0: And it
2: may never have any value until someone buys it, and then it may have a massive value. And they're saying, well, look, hang on, why is this fair? Because the CGT will be based on, the increase from the base, but the base would have been zero.
0: The base is zero.
2: So do they have a point?
0: They do have a point. And I think there's a high degree of sympathy for those sort of people who, if they get the right idea, are going to be really transformative for themselves, obviously, but for the whole economy, that the little old business that's set up in the garage downstairs or something, that with a few wires and a few computer chips or whatever, that turns into some incredible business, then of course there are huge implications for the value of that business if it succeeds. So the Treasurer did note that in the budget papers that they are still having consultation with the tech sector and the startup sector, because again, particularly the startups, it doesn't have to be a high tech business. It could be a financial planner or an advisor who comes up with a new method of managing money, or it could be anything that we haven't even thought of yet. So I think it's important that those entrepreneurial spirits are still nurtured and not discouraged by the tax system. So that's one area, unlike the previous caller who were talking about sort of well-established property or shares, but it's these new businesses that I think has still got to have a lot more work done, and that's one area where I think there will probably be some modifications to the overarching capital gains tax law.
2: Yeah, well, this is the point, really, I suppose, because there are changes to taxation, so they're going to require legislation through the parliament, and we haven't seen the legislation, and it's only when you see the legislation that you probably know exactly what the effects of these things are going to be anyway. So we could make that point, couldn't we, Stephen, that there's, you know, many a slip betwixt cup and lip, but there are, you know, there's quite a distance to go from the government saying they'll do something in the budget and then what emerges in the legislation itself.
0: And the government doesn't have a majority in the Senate, so they will have to negotiate with either the opposition or the Greens, who rely on to get legislation through. And if they're able to sort of lean on the government to give a few changes and a few exemptions, a few modifications to the laws, then that happens. And that happens virtually on every piece of legislation that we talk about. But these are such high profile, such big changes to the way capital gains are taxed, that it's going to be very, very

0: important to get them right, if you like. And I think the government wouldn't necessarily die in a ditch over a few small changes, particularly as it relates to startups and those sorts of things.
1: Is it going to have any effect on the stock market, this capital gains tax thing?
2: Yeah.
1: I mean, some people say, look, you know, hang on, all super funds, for example, are invested in the stock market. They attract CGT. And so this might have, does this affect super fund balances? I mean, or what effect might it have on the equity market anyway?
0: I don't think it's going to have a huge effect because there's still, the as I said, the way that the capital gains are modified. The Australian company system, if you like, has a very high skewing to dividends rather than reinvesting, unlike the US, which is sort of got pushing up the share price as much as possible. So in a sense, there's going to be a continuation or even a further skewing to pay higher dividends rather than share buybacks and things like that, which companies sometimes use to push up the value of their stock. So I think when capital gains are considered, there's a bias, I think, from the company sector, the listed stocks on the ASX, to look at higher dividends, perhaps, rather than capital gains. So, look, the rules have been out in the open for about a week now. The stock market's gone up and down, but as I note, every morning and every afternoon, it's gone up and down in line with what's happened in the US. There hasn't been a particular different performance from the ASX over the last week since the budget was announced versus international stocks. So if investors were saying something completely different, they would be reacting to it in the stock market already.
1: Yeah, okay. Julie in Maroubra. Hi, Julie.
3: Oh, hello. How are you?
1: Not bad, I think.
3: When you work it out, let us all know.
1: Yeah,
3: you?
1: I know. Don't worry. I'll report back.
3: Look, I've got a question on capital gains tax changes for property. I have read basically the budget review and looked at it, and there was a part where I was a bit confused, and that is taking a practical example. Let's say I own a, you know, two-bedroom apartment and I've held on to it for, say, 5 years. The new dates in which you calculate the changes, it seems like there's two dates. There's the date in which it was announced in the budget night, and then there's a date from July next year. So if you're trying to calculate how much capital gains tax, in a practical sense, how do you do it? Do you have, you'd need to get a valuation now to know what the price would be for the date the budget was announced. And then in the future, you'd need to have another valuation to know what the changes are from July next year. So no one's going to go out and get a valuation now, but you would need to have a valuation now. Is that correct?
0: No, I think the way that it's functioning is that you might need a valuation from July next year, because if you've owned the property, say, for 5 years already and you paid, I don't know, $500,000 for it or something like that, it's really only from the valuation on July next year that is going to be important for assessing the change in the capital gains tax. So whatever it was worth at 7:30 p.m. on budget night, that's not part of the mechanism, even though the new rules applied to investment properties and negatively geared properties from that time.
3: But doesn't that theoretically mean at that date, if it was worth 550 at that date, then the calculation for that date is 50% of capital gains tax, but the calculation 12 months later in July 2027 is different. So therefore you would need a baseline, right?
0: I think the new rate applies from July next year. So it's just that period from the 12th of May budget night to the 1st of July next year, that anyone who buys an established dwelling cannot negatively gear it. But if you had your property prior to then, it's business as usual, but the new capital gains tax increment applies from July next year. So there is an element of complexity in that. And again, we've just got to see the nuts and bolts of the legislation. And that is when inevitably we'll all be getting lots of emails from our accountants telling us, you know, what the rules mean and what you need to do, whether you do need a valuation for July 2027.
3: Thank you. Is there time for one other quick question?
1: Yeah, of course, Julie. Well, I've got time for you all night, Julie.
3: If you have a property that you purchased and you were negatively gearing it and the negatively gearing component has run out, so the loan no longer exists, are you allowed to take out a new loan against a property that you already own that previously you negatively geared?
0: I think the tax office shies away from those sorts of things. I think you've got to refinancing a property that you already own to negative gear. It has some complexity to it. Again, it depends partly on the bank, but also on the tax office ruling. So, again, dare I say it, see your accountant about whether there's any way that you can do that in a way that is compliant with the tax laws.
1: Mm.
3: Not referring to the bank, I'm referring, or what you just said, I'm referring to changes on the budget night. So let's say I get it all from the, you know what I'm saying? Are you allowed to do it from the changes from what was announced in the budget?
0: On that, I'm not sure. I'm sorry.
3: Yeah, no worries. Mm. Thank you for attempting to answer it, and I'll find out if I can find out.
1: Thanks, Julie. Thank you. Bye-bye. 1-300-800-222 is the number. One of my texters says the only people who make any money out of any of all of this will be lawyers and tax accountants trying to work it all out. Well, they will anyway. You know, there's an eternal verity about that. They will anyway. Is the change to negative gearing going to have any effect on house prices? Stephen, what do you think?
0: Yeah, not much. I think there's been a myriad of research over the years about the effect of negative gearing on house prices, and it ranges from the Grattan Institute to the Productivity Commission, and we saw on budget night the Treasury put its own numbers on that, and they're all very similar, which is sort of encouraging to see the effect. And it means that house prices will be rising by 2% less than they otherwise would. So if over the course of a five-year period, let's say, house prices would go up 20%, with the change in the negative gearing laws, they'll only go up 18%. So there is a very slight negative effect from the negative gearing laws, partly because what we're going to be seeing, hopefully, is an increase in new supply as those who do negative gear add to new supply. And we're also seeing through a range of other non-tax policies, the red tape and regulation policies and the rezoning laws that the local governments are trying to put in, an increase in housing supply coming over the course of the next few years. So negative gearing house prices, not a big amount, and probably we won't even notice the effect.
1: Mm. Dave's texting me. The world's a complex place, I know. The negative gearing on new homes, says Dave, isn't going to provide the number of genuine new homes the government's hoping for. A builder mate's told me that the popular knockdown rebuilds, which add nothing to housing stock, that's not necessarily true, because there's a big thing for building duplexes on blocks, aren't they? Making two houses out of one. But still, putting that aside, Dave's text continues, will continue, but in two stages going forward so that they qualify for negative gearing. Stage one, buy an existing home, demolish it, clear the block. Stage two, sell the cleared block to a related entity as a vacant block. Related entity builds home, which would qualify as a new home. Well, that's probably right, Dave. That's probably right.
0: It is probably right. And the thing about new dwellings too, which is the current law, is that you get very rapid depreciation if you buy a brand new dwelling, because not quite like a car, but you know, as soon as you sort of move into it, the carpets start wearing out. There's a chip on the kitchen bench top, and you know, the paint starts to sort of get discoloured over the course of a few years even. So the tax benefits from buying a brand new dwelling are also favourable because of the depreciation in those first couple of years. So I can see now, and in fact, just by the way, incidentally, I was actually chatting to a few friends of mine in the building sector, and they're already getting together the draft of an advertising campaign saying that when we build these townhouses or apartments, they're going to be negative gearing compliant. We've got the tax office ruling that this block of apartments or this block of townhouses do qualify for negative gearing. And I think that will entice people who may be sort of put off a little bit in the sort of knee-jerk reaction to these changes to say, oh, look, I will buy a brand new townhouse that's been built on an old block of land that's had an old, bombing old house knocked over and rebuilt.
1: Mm. Yeah, well, that's right. I mean, negative gearing, as we know, doesn't last for that long anyway, because if you hold the property for any length of time, it'll be positively geared.
0: Correct.
1: I'm presuming. Does your guest know why negative gearing and capital gains tax were brought in? Many seems to have no clue, says John.
0: Right. Well, the capital gains tax was seen to be a very unfair way of people deliberately administering their affairs so that they got, say, for example, shares that went up in value rather than earning income, so they paid no taxes pre-capital gains tax days. Mm. So, and even the discussion that I've been hearing in recent days is that if you earn $100,000 from your hard work, you pay a certain amount of tax. Without capital gains tax, if you just buy a house and it goes up by $100,000 in the year, you get a very generous, well, you used to get a very generous tax treatment on that, and that's still $100,000 that you're earning from either hard work or from capital appreciation of putting your money at risk, admittedly. But so they're just trying to balance that out. On negative gearing, I don't know the history of that, but I think it goes back many, many, many decades. It was seen as being a cost of running a business was normally the beginning of it. But then people thought, well, if I do buy an investment property, that's akin to a business, and I can have all the costs offsetting of against my taxable income.
1: Yeah, that's right. It's what supercharged it was the discount on the capital gains tax in conjunction, which really revved the whole thing up.
0: Oh, the combo was, yes, a powerful combination,
1: yeah.
0: Yes.
1: It just occurs to me, Stephen, I was thinking this today, everyone's scratching their heads about, you know, what do we do about capital gains tax and valuations and all of that. Well, look, it wasn't that long ago when there was no capital gains tax. So presumably, you know, what the startups and everybody else, their complaints about things, well, their concerns about things, they might have a genuine complaint. There must have been some argument about this before the tax discount was applied. So, you know, yes, I mean, there must be some history to this that we would simply go back to, couldn't we?
0: I think that's the case, and I think that will be one of the things that the government will be saying, that it's still, and when we stop and think about it for a second, just completely take a break. Mm. You only pay capital gains tax if you make money.
1: Yeah,
0: it's just a little bit like the old saying that, you know, there's nothing, the only thing worse than having a very small tax bill is having, having a very big tax bill is having a small tax bill, because you obviously, if you've got a big tax bill, you've made a lot of money that particular year. So, again, it's really focusing on the success and the income earning potential, where that income is through labour, your hard work on your salary, or through capital investment by risking your money in investing in a company that might, you know, redevelop, you know, something quite dramatic and be worth a fortune in the years ahead. And that's the sort of balance that we're trying to, or the government's trying to bring to this the debate.
1: Glenn from Busselton, WA. G'day, Glenn.
2: G'day, Phil. How are you?
1: Oh, I'm all right.
2: Stephen, just a question. There's a lot going on, obviously.
1: Yeah.
2: But if I zoom out, I'm looking at the forward estimates for the government. The total company tax, so I assume it includes multinationals, is actually going to fall over the 4 years from $154 billion to $151 billion, but the total income tax for government

0: mating company tax, of course, is assuming that the oil price goes back down and other commodity prices go down with it. So this is one of these hairy assumptions that they make when they're framing the budget, that they've got to sort of have an assessment. Well, what if the oil price goes back to, say, $70 a barrel and the iron ore price goes from the current $100 a tonne down to, say, $60 a tonne, then, of course, the big energy companies, because there's a very strong link between petrol prices and coal prices, for example, and the iron ore price might be starting to come down as the Chinese economy slows. They've got to put some assumptions in those forecasts, and as those prices come down, then the company tax paid by those big companies comes down. But that multinational tax issue, and Philip, you and I have had this conversation in the past, is a great big yawning hole in our tax system that seems to be very difficult to fix, that the big multinationals that, yes, do sell a lot of their products here and make a lot of money from us pay very, very little tax. But that is an international problem because they've got their headquarters set up in various tax havens, and they're selling their, in theory, their intellectual property when they're selling us a phone or a streaming service.
1: Mm. Yeah, I see, Glenn, just in that, in support of what you're saying, Ken Henry, the voice of reason in tax reform, said that this is what the government's done so far is okay, but they should move on and get stuck into income tax reductions for ordinary people because he says they're paying too much. Yeah. Yep, okay. All right, Glenn, thank you. 1-300-800-222 is the number. Was there any other common sense in the budget week? Stephen, one idea that reared its head came from the opposition, which was their commitment to tax indexation. Well, that's what they said anyway. Well, you know, they're a long way from having to implement it. Nothing wrong with tax indexation. It's a very good idea, isn't it? Keeps governments honest.
0: To a point, there's a couple of reasons not to like it. While it does impose some sort of, well, in theory, some discipline on governments, it is very, very expensive that if we index the tax scales to the inflation rate, then they collect a lot less tax and so a lot less revenue. And that goes to Glenn's point just a moment ago. Those income tax numbers would be materially lower. And unless you have an offset to those, then the budget deficit's going to get bigger and bigger and bigger. So that's one part of it. The other part, which is a bit more esoteric, and bear with me with this, that at a time when we've got high inflation, like now, for example, this very period, then those income tax scales have been increased dramatically, giving very big income tax cuts to most wage and salary earners.
1: Yeah.
0: And that would go against the high inflation fighting of the Reserve Bank. So this is part of the debate that we've had in the last 6 months or so when the RBA has been hiking interest rates. The government's been pumping too much money into the economy.
1: Yeah, I know, but the absence of tax indexation means that governments are dishonest, aren't they? I mean, they're saying, you know, like because they're relying on bracket creep to collect dough. And that's neither fair nor honest.
0: Well, If we had the indexation going right now, if that policy proposal was in place now, then most people would be getting an income tax cut of probably $50 to $60 a week, and we know that we Australians have a high propensity to spend that. So that would be fueling inflation. So it would be taken away with the Reserve Bank, who already have a bias to hike interest rates, to hike them even further. So it's one of those questions that it would make the interest rate cycle go higher in periods of high inflation, but on the downside, just when you want people to spend, so just say we had a very elongated period of weak economic growth and inflation was very, very low, then you'd want people to spend. But of course, the indexation of income tax brackets would be very small because inflation's low, so there'd be very little stimulus to the economy from that. So it's in fact what we call pro-cyclical. It adds to the booms and exacerbates the downturns.
1: Okay. This is Stephen Koukoulis, Managing Director of Market Economics. We're talking about the aftermath of the budget. Chris, in Perth, you might have a question yourself or comment. G'day, Chris.
2: Hi. I was just commenting on the capital gains for small business sales because they make a lot of their money, their gain, based on their employees, and their employees are paying 30 to 40% tax. When the business is sold, they're not going to get a cut of that profit. So I think it's only fair.

0: that the business owner pays 30% tax on any profit they make. Because without his employees, he would not have a business.
1: No. No. Yeah, there's nothing wrong with that reasoning either. I think it's their statement.
0: Yeah. And some businesses do give a share to their employees when they sell.
2: It doesn't happen all that often, particularly in small business. But, yeah, there's a good element of common sense in that idea, yes.
1: 1-300-800-222. Thank you, Chris. 1-300-800-222 is the number. I played a bit from Sarah Hunter from the RBA earlier about inflation. And, I mean, this is just on the general outlook for the economy, Stephen, which I know is your well-tilled field. The RBA sound as though they might use their one weapon, interest rate rises, to counter it again. One of the things that worries me a lot is the oil price issue, because we're sort of a bit complacent about fuel prices at the moment. We were really concerned about it a month ago, but then the government went out and begged around Asia and, you know, got tankers of fuel, and they knocked off lifted the excise on fuel, so prices came back, way back. But the problem hasn't been solved, has it? Not at all.
2: It's a long way from being solved, and I think that's what the Reserve Bank Chief Economist Sarah Hunter was actually talking about. That we've had that, I think it was 32 cents a litre cut from the change in excise rules.
1: Yeah.
2: And, you know, when I'm filling up now, gosh, I'm pleasantly surprised. It's sort of back where it was pre-Iran war. But then I look at my screens at my desk and see that the world oil price is still $105, $110 a barrel.
1: Exactly, which is nearly double what it was.
2: Correct. So when that fuel excise holiday, if we can call it that, comes to an end on 30 June, and assuming the government does extend it, then the pass-through will be back to the sort of $2.25 for regular unleaded, probably $2.50 plus for the fancy stuff, and diesel back to $3 or more. So in a sense, we've just got this sense of complacency, because the oil price is still incredibly high, and the supplies are still not flowing through the Straits of Hormuz like we'd want them to. So even though we've got the reserves sort of topped up at the moment, there's still concerns that any elongated period of disruption keeps prices high and risks the supply.
1: Yeah, well, I mean, the excise holiday ends at the end of June, but that's only 4 weeks away. So yes, the government is really going to have to bite the bullet here, aren't they, and keep it going, because that's 32 cents a litre back on petrol. That's going to be inflationary, because, you know, it is. If the government wants to avoid another rise in interest rates, and I'm sure they do, they're in a jam, aren't they?
2: They're in a jam. That's what Sarah Hunter was referring to. And, in fact, it was quite a good speech. It's on the RBA website for those who are super keen to have a look. But it was really outlining the RBA's current thinking and why they would more or less overlook a temporary one-off spike in petrol prices. That doesn't worry them terribly much, because we know that one day or other, the petrol price will presumably come back down. But what they are worried about, what they call the second round effects, and that is the price of delivery and logistics and airfares and all of those things which high oil prices feed into, because if they get embedded into the price system and the cost of even the bus fares and things like that go up because the price of diesel's gone up, let alone the price of harvesting your crop and those sorts of things, then that adds to inflation, and that actually keeps interest rates higher for longer and adds to the risk that we're going to see more rate hikes. So reading between the lines, they are, I think, still hell-bent on putting rates up further in the months ahead, unless we get a very sudden drop in world oil prices.
1: Stephen Koukoulis is with us. What's happening to house prices? I mentioned whether negative gearing would have an effect on them. The answer seems to be not very much. But they appear to be falling anyway in the big markets of Sydney and Melbourne in particular, but almost everywhere, even boom cities like Adelaide, Perth and Brisbane.
2: It's fascinating to see, Philip, that we've got this. Sydney and Melbourne are leading the way. Prices in those two cities have been falling, not by a huge amount. I don't think we need to be panicking. In fact, a long way from it. But they're down about

0: 1.5 to 2% from where they were at the end of last year. So, again, starting to sort of lose that momentum. But, of course, there's no end in sight to that decline. So if we fast forward 6 or 12 months, we could be seeing price falls of 5, 7, maybe even 10% in some cities. And, of course, that's probably great for affordability. It's something that many people want to see because it improves the chances of our young folk tapping into the market. However, and it's always this is always the two-handed economist here, that there is a wealth effect that, that people who may have borrowed just very recently at the top of the house price cycle have now got negative equity in their property, particularly if they took out a very high loan-to-valuation loan on their property. There's risk that the banks might have lent a bit too much in those circumstances. And that's when you get a nasty shock to the economy. Again, we're not there yet, but house prices are coming off because we've got a bit of an increase in supply, demand's coming down, and our good old friend interest rates is limiting the ability of people to borrow much money.
1: Well, as I think, as Alan Kohler said, I mean, house prices have to drop for 15 years for us to get back anywhere to make them affordable. One of my texters says, I'm continually asking, why don't we follow Singapore and ban or limit Airbnb and therefore open up housing? No one ever answers me, so I guess I must be stupid. No, it's not a stupid question. Why don't we do it, Stephen?
0: It's not, but certainly free up housing. There's no doubt about that, that the Airbnb properties now would be either available for a first home buyer to buy or for the rental market to be satisfied, so people who are renters. However, where would those people stay? We've got a shortage of hotels in Australia. So this is something that gets very little attention, but in the main cities and even a lot of the regional cities, there's not enough hotels around. And if you've ever tried to go to a city where they happen to have a big event like a Taylor Swift concert or the grand final of the football or some other major event, the hotels are booked out and you've got to pay some incredible price. So until we build the hotels, we're going to have some Airbnbs, or if we got rid of Airbnbs, we'd have a bigger shortage, which would damage our tourist industry. And so, again, it's one of these ones where we just need to build, as they say.
1: One of my texters says property prices never go down. I don't think that's true, is it?
0: No, even in Australia they go down. Correct, they do go down. So they don't usually fall a huge amount, but there's been plenty of examples in the last 40-odd years where prices are down from peak to the trough around about 10%, I think, in Sydney from 2017 to 2019, if I'm not mistaken. Perth had a period where prices were exceedingly weak. Canberra had a big fall in prices of about 15% in the 1990s. So it does happen. Look, it's rare, and it usually doesn't last for more than a couple of years, but they can fall. And, again, I'm drawn to some of the horrors of the global financial crisis. Was that almost 20 years ago now, that prices in Dublin and in London and the areas of Spain fell 50%. So that was a nasty shock, that if you bought a place for $1 million back then and it was only worth 500,000, not only you had the problem, but the banks did, and that's why we had the financial crisis. The banks were going bust.
1: What's happening on equity markets, Stephen? What's your assessment here? I mean, some people say the thing to look at is not equity markets, but look at the bond market, because that's where the gloom is about to occur. What do you think about
0: this? Look, the stock market's been consolidating. It had a very nice run-up late last year and even the early months of this year, and it's just sort of topped out a little bit on the back of interest rate rises. And as you touched on there, the bond market, we've got our 10-year government bond yield in Australia, so the so-called risk-free investment for 10 years above 5%, about 5.1%. So if you're very risk-averse and you want to just sort of get that 5% yield come hell or high water, buy a government bond, because those yields are stunning. And the big investors, the big superannuation funds, are increasingly allocating money to bonds, taking it out of the stock market. And that's why you've seen the stock market just come off a bit. We've had a couple of super big companies have some really bad results. So Cochlear and CSL have fallen, you know, massively in recent weeks because they've sent some profit warnings, and they were the sort of darlings of the stock market that were in the top 10 in terms of valuation. And now they're well and truly out of the top 30, I think it is, on last check.

0: 1300 800 222. Oh dear, we're running out of time. Probably got time for one last question if you want. 1300 800 222 is the number. The lady who said the businesses wouldn't make money without the workers goes both ways. Says my text, the worker wouldn't have a job without someone risking everything and often working or being available 24/7, makes most of his wage in the sale of the business. This has been the song that small business owners and their lobbyists have been singing today, isn't it? That most people, they say with small businesses, if you own one, the money's made on the sale of the business, not from the business. Is that right?
1: Yeah. That's often true, that you draw a pretty basic salary and hopefully you can sort of monetize that when you sell the going concern to somebody else. But look, it's one of those ones where the economy, and this is where I think, gosh, it sounded like a very grandiose statement here, but where how the economy should function and function smoothly and efficiently. You know, it's not worker versus the company and these sorts of things, that they complement each other, always have and always will, and the government's always bad and the private sector's always good. No, that's not the case always. But you need the interplay of these forces to get a good, efficient economy. Yeah, sometimes there's excesses from the private sector and sometimes from the government sector, so that's why we have these checks and balances to make sure that neither side of the economic fence, anyway, jump too far away from where they should be.
0: Murray on the Mornington Peninsula. Hi, Murray.
2: Guys, look, I've been a manufacturer for 30 years. I'm an Australian manufacturer.
0: Yep.
2: Why are we so bent up about paying tax? Like, I love paying tax, happy to pay tax. One of our young family members had to have brain surgery a few years ago, went to the children's hospital. Unbelievable. Other countries like Sweden, Norway, they love people. The people who pay the most tax are lauded as Moomba kings. We've just got to get our headspace right and go, look, it's okay to pay tax. As long as it's spent properly, I think that's what we're all worried about. But no way are we going to get our hospitals, our schools, our roads done, just reducing it. I mean, I should be a liberal man. I can't go near the guys.
0: Yep. Thank you, Murray. Well, that's certainly a view held by, well, it's a statement of fact, I suppose, isn't it, Stephen? We don't have hospitals, schools, roads or anything else without taxes.
1: Yeah. Air traffic controllers, and at a local government level, they collect our garbage and, you know, put out fires, the fire brigade and the like. So that's the role of the government sector, and it's a very important one too. So, yeah, 2.5 cheers for tax, I think it's fair to say. And, look, I think we all don't mind paying our fair share of tax. The question that often gets raised, as long as everybody else does, if I'm paying my tax and I can see these big multinationals not paying tax, I get annoyed.
0: Yeah, it's about balance and fairness, you know, and people think
1: it is.
0: Well, that the gas industry, gas export industry should be paying more tax too, and strangely the government doesn't seem to want to go there, but that's about balance and fairness. I would have thought are the great issues here. Yep. Okay. All right, Stephen, good to talk, as always. I note that Jim Chalmers has released Treasury analysis saying the average tax rate on capital gains will only increase from 19.3% to 21.4% over the next decade and is unlikely to affect overall investment in the economy. So, you know, these changes may over time produce money, but they're not going to be dramatic.
1: Yeah, the first few years, given they're phased in and the existing schemes are grandfathered, the first couple of years of the tax collections are very small. So it's not until we get well and truly into the 2030s they start giving a bit of extra oomph for the government.
0: Yes. All righty. Hear to Murray, says my texter. Good on you, Richard. Stephen, hear to you as well. Appreciate your time. Thank you.
1: Thank you, Philip.
0: Stephen Koukoulis, the Managing Director of Market Economics, joining us for a look at the budget. Thank you for the calls and texts as well. All right, we've got the Nightlife News Breakdown coming up. And also, where do we get the term buffhead from? It's an interesting tale. That's all coming up in the next hour. So don't go anywhere. In the meantime, here is the latest ABC News.
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0: especially difficult because the virus strain has no approved vaccine or treatment. The World Health Organization has declared the outbreak in the Democratic Republic of Congo and Uganda a public health emergency of international concern. More than 130 people have died, with over 500 suspected cases recorded, which includes a medical doctor from the United States. Former Sierra Leone Response Director Al Martin says that looking after frontline workers is especially important.
1: The clinicians could only spend a maximum of 15 minutes in the infectious zone with treating patients. That's not a lot of time, and it makes it very challenging. So looking after the welfare, the training, the making sure that there is security for the workforce.
0: The Israeli military has warned people living in 12 towns and villages in southern Lebanon to leave their homes immediately. It says it intends to carry out attacks against the Iran-backed militant group Hezbollah. Lebanon's health ministry earlier said that Israeli attacks have now killed 400 people since a nominal ceasefire came into effect in April. The government is spending $11 billion to extend the life of Australia's ageing fleet of Collins-class submarines by a decade. The six diesel-electric submarines will each be upgraded, pushing out their expected retirement date into the 2040s. However, the scope of the work has been scaled back from what was originally planned, with their engines and generators no longer being replaced. Defence Minister Richard Marles says the submarines can rely on existing technology for longer.
2: The program will reduce engineering risk by sustaining existing systems where appropriate, while continuing to upgrade critical capabilities, including weapons and combat systems. It has the transition to our future fleet of conventionally armed nuclear-powered submarines as a key consideration.
0: A witness at a hearing examining alleged corruption at Sydney's Parramatta Council says its former CEO demanded changes to a job description later filled by her ally. Nabil Al-Nashar has the story.
3: Brendan Clifton is the Chief People and Culture Officer at Parramatta Council. He told the Independent Commission Against Corruption that former CEO Gail Connolly asked for the law degree requirement for the role of Chief Legal Officer to be removed from the job description. The position title was changed to Chief Governance and Risk Officer. These eligibility changes allowed Roxanne Thornton, who previously worked with Ms. Connolly, to apply for and be successfully appointed to the role. Mr. Clifton also told the hearing he raised concerns to Ms. Connolly about the hiring of another alleged associate of hers, Marina Kavar, as Council Secretariat and Policy Officer. Mr. Clifton will resume giving evidence tomorrow.
0: Prosecutors say a man accused of stealthing two sex workers in Canberra knew they had not consented to unprotected sex. Sakasha Marlin has more.
4: Owen Chetty is facing trial in the ACT Supreme Court after pleading not guilty to two counts of sexual intercourse without consent over allegations he stealthed two women working in the sex industry in August 2023 and January 2024. Stealthing is the act of removing a condom during sexual intercourse without the consent of a partner. In her closing address, the prosecutor argued both women had refused natural services on multiple occasions and Mr. Chetty knew he did not have their consent to have sex without a condom. The jury will retire to consider a verdict tomorrow.
0: A now retired Brisbane GP has been charged with scores of sex-related offences against 15 women over 15 years. Eden Gillespie reports.
5: Queensland Police charged Stan Theodorus with 148 offences at Mount Gravatt Police Station this morning. Those charges include 94 counts of rape and 54 counts of sexual assault. Police allege the women were in their late teens to 40s when they were sexually assaulted between the early 2000s and 2015. The family GP worked at Wellers Hill Medical Centre until his retirement in 2021 and was removed as a company director last year. A special police task force was established in August last year after women made complaints to police. Investigators are urging anyone who has further information to come forward.
0: And former Governor-General and retired Anglican Bishop Peter Hollingworth has died aged 91. In 2001, he was appointed Governor-General by the then Prime Minister John Howard, but resigned less than 2 years later amid widespread criticism over his handling of child sex abuse in the
6: Western Australia's weather, showers and patchy rain with the chance of a thunderstorm, mostly coastal, over the north and west Kimberley and northern Pilbara, extending south to the remaining Pilbara during the afternoon. Morning fog possible over the eastern Eucla, windy through northern and central parts. In Perth, 11 degrees overnight before a mostly sunny Wednesday with a top of 25. Thursday, a shower or two and 23. Friday, mostly sunny and 20. Then on Saturday, sunny conditions, 20 degrees.

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2: Yes, well, hello, and how are you? 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This is Nightlife. It's Tuesday night, May the 19th, second hour of the program, 6 past 11, 6 past 9 in WA, 24 to 11 in South Australia and the Territory. Hi, everyone, and hi, everyone in the Pacific as well. Courtesy of Radio Australia, we're right through Port Moresby all the way to Samoa and Vila and Port Vila and Kiribati as well. Alrighty, well, you should be getting us loud and clear on broadcast. No problems. Might be some issues after 1 a.m. if you're in Victoria. I'll tell you about that later. But the rest of the country should be just fine. ABC Listen app, good way to listen. 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Grab us on your TV, channel 25, or stream us on the website, abc.net.au/nightlife. All right, coming up in this hour, Nightlife History with Michael Adams. What is the history of the word boarfed? Where did it come from and how did it enter the language anyway? Grand little story from Michael Adams in this hour as well, which I'm very much looking forward to. And always enjoy a talk with Peter Marks on tech. He's across everything and with the Google Developer Conference about to open, he's super excited. He'll tell you all about that in this hour as well. So plenty on. We've got the Nightlife News breakdown as well. So let's get into the hour.
0: Nightlife News breakdown.
2: Well, the government, federal government has spent the day defending its decision to increase the capital gains taxes that businesses pay. Business groups say the policy will kill off hard-earned profits when small businesses try and sell, and the capital gains tax changes should be quarantined just to the property market. The backlash to the tax changes has seen, as we discussed in the last hour, some frustrated business people taking their fight online with the use of amusing memes. Federal Treasurer Jim Chalmers, however, is countering by releasing Treasury analysis, which I read just before the news, showing that the average tax rate on capital gains will only increase from 19.3% to 21.4% over the next 10 years. He said it's unlikely to affect overall investment in the economy and that small businesses with revenue below $2 million, superannuation funds and foreign investors will remain eligible for significant discounts on capital gains. He also says the government is consulting with the startup sector, which wants to be carved out from the reforms. The Treasurer says some of the policy details for startups are still being finalised.
3: It's a very, very important part of our economy, a small part of our economy, and we want it to be bigger. That's where a lot of the dynamism and productivity will come from into the future, and that's why we flagged the ongoing consultation. Recognising that startups have a different cost-based calculation, we said that on budget night.
2: As I said in the last hour, there's a journey that has to be gone here between the government announcing things in the budget and seeing actual legislation in front of the parliament. The opposition, however, predictably perhaps, is honing in on the reaction to the budget changes to tax and trust arrangements from some small businesses. From July 2028, a 30% minimum tax will be applied to discretionary trusts, which are triggered when someone dies. There aren't many of these, but existing trusts will be exempt from the changes and there will be no tax on deceased estates. For Deputy Opposition Leader Jane Hume, it was a matter of how very dare he.
4: Small businesses that have already seen their demand reduced because of the cost of living crisis that's occurred under Labor, they've seen their rents increase, they've seen their energy bills increase. Now they're seeing their very structures under threat. So many small businesses are set up using a trust structure, a perfectly legitimate, perfectly legal structure to set up to protect assets and to assist small businesses. Well, Jim Chalmers has accused these people of avoiding their tax obligations. How dare he?
2: Well, following all the small business backlash today, in leading our Nightlife News breakdown tonight,

0: That is ABC political reporter Sarah Tomevska. Sarah, good evening to you. Welcome back to Nightlife.
1: Hi, Philip.
0: Well, you never get tax changes without pushback, and that's what we're getting. A lot of discontented voices from small business and so on. How are you seeing it?
1: I think it's difficult at this stage to ascertain if what we're seeing, particularly the sort of meme campaign sweeping social media, how much of that is a grassroots revolt from the small business community and how much of that is being spearheaded by a small group of powerful influencers and social media voices. For example, you know, the two so-called architects, men who credit themselves with starting this campaign, are the fintech founder Julian Bayard and also AI millionaire Frank Grief. We interviewed Frank Grief today. He acknowledged that this line about the changes to the CGT discount, meaning that the government now owns a 47% stake in your business, you know, because under the worst case scenario, businesses might be forced to pay 47% tax on capital gains above $195,000. You know, he acknowledged, yeah, the vast majority of businesses are not going to be put in that tax position. But he said the more information and nuance you put in a post, the quicker someone scrolls past it. And he wanted to create a viral moment, essentially to start a conversation around these changes. He said it's not about him protecting his personal wealth, but thinking about small businesses, tradies, cafe owners. I think what's interesting, though, is as the Treasurer said in that soundbite, the consultation around carve-outs, particularly for tech startups and the startup sector, was flagged in the federal budget subheading called exemptions. And the existing small business CGT concessions, there's four categories of exemption that currently exist for small businesses, will remain intact. So, you know, any of the existing arrangements, particularly for small businesses and the flagged carve-outs for tech and the startup sector, are not changed. But I think these are very complicated and controversial tax changes, the biggest in decades. And, you know, the reality is, and it's perfectly understandable, people don't like the prospect of or the idea that they might have to pay more tax. That's pretty normal. So I think that countering the social media narrative with facts, information and justification for the changes is really the critical political challenge now for the federal government, because if it doesn't get on top of that narrative and explaining and justifying, then it really does risk perception becoming reality.
0: That's it. It's going to be a political debate now as to who, that's right, gets the ascendancy in selling the message, isn't it? Because there'll be plenty of people like David Ridden out there who runs a small craft distillery on the Gold Coast. He had this to say on The World Today.
2: We tend to just reinvest everything in our business, don't pay ourselves super, and get it to a point where it becomes sellable to a bigger organisation. All of our wealth comes from selling the business at some point. If this continues, we will see, I believe, in the next 5 years, the end of small business in Australia. It will be gone. It's a real kick in the guts, because now in my mid-50s, I'm thinking, well, you know, I've only got this small window now to get my business to a sellable point, because after that, where am I going to go? So all of my retirement's based on how well I can build my business and what I can sell it for. You know, if you want to bring it in on investment properties, or you could just do it that. You don't have to bring it on everything, on every capital gain.
0: Well, that's obviously an exaggeration, Sarah. But this is the sort of thing the government's going to have to counter and get on top of, aren't they?
1: Yes, and I think it was, you know, my esteemed colleague Philip Khoury in the AFR who wrote, "If you're explaining, you're losing." And I think that's the challenge, but not just that this is complicated, but also because these changes represent a broken elite. So I think it's tough on two fronts. It's difficult on the trust front, and, you know, taking a political hit because can promise, but it's also difficult because they are not simple changes to explain. For example, sole traders already are taxed at a 25% rate. Corporations pay 30% company tax. Now, if you're talking about profits in excess of $190,000, will be the case for many of these businesses. So a concessional rate compared to 45% income tax rate someone would pay on wages, you know, the way wages are treated. There's really legitimate reasons that businesses are treated differently because you want to encourage investment and so forth. But are all the exemptions and carve-outs. So I think a lot of this debate, particularly where it comes to family trusts and testament trusts, and that sort of thing. We're talking about still concessional tax rates, but smaller concessions. Mm. The government's trying to make the case that this is about equity, about ensuring that assets are taxed in a way that is more neutral or similar to the way that wealth from income, from salaries and wages are taxed. I think the difficulty is you risk losing the argument when you have to over-explain something when people don't just immediately get it. So it's a political challenge. Mm. Yeah.
0: Yes, fighting scare campaigns with facts is not always a strategy that works. The small business minister, this is the federal small business minister, Anne Ali, says around 90% of small businesses won't be impacted.
3: What I would say to small businesses is do not rely on social media memes for your advice on how these changes impact you. For 90% of small businesses, there is absolutely no impact.
0: Yes, the Prime Minister was also defending his government's changes on the same score, particularly in relation to trusts. He says, look, this is only going to impact, he says, a very small number of people.
4: We've put in place a system where if you have a fixed trust, then you're not impacted by any of the changes. We put that out very clearly in our budget, as all of our arrangements are out there for all to see.
0: Yes, well, looking back to the days, I don't know, remember when the goods and services tax was first introduced and was first proposed, I think, by John Hewson, the opposition leader, years ago. Sarah, this is back in the most dim distant history of politics in Australia. But when he was asked what the difference, whether he could explain how much GST was payable on a birthday cake, you know, that was the end of the debate. And this is the thing. This is the thing about these kinds of changes. Unless it seems obvious and simple on the surface, people tend to, you know, get deflected, don't they?
1: But I think that kind of highlights the predicament we're in, particularly around some of the disparity in wealth between the generations. And I think that's as well where part of the potential political miscalculation of this debate comes in. This was pitched as a housing policy, you recall. It was about, you know, changes to negative gearing and CGT are expected to free up or allow 75,000 first home buyers to enter the market over a decade instead of investors. I think the challenge is in setting up a generational debate, there emerges some younger Australians, millennials, who are saying, you know, well, you're sort of pulling the ladder up, which the government strongly refutes, denies. But, you know, there are people who, for example, have invested in shares because they're barred from the property market, who now feel that their to wealth creation are being curbed, not completely hindered. Again, it's still a concessional tax rate, but nevertheless not as generous. Mm. But yeah, I think that it's a difficult argument for the government. They have to be careful because even though most young Australians are wealthy or have an accumulated wealth through the attachments available to older generations, you know, they are the children of the baby boomers who are wealthy, and a tax on trusts, for example, as you mentioned, you know, could be seen as a tax on wealthier families' inheritances. So yeah, even if there's an argument about a more equitable tax system, you know, cracking down on tax avoidance and so forth through the use of trusts, I think there's also a legitimate policy debate to be had around you know, people who are enterprising, who understand money, how to make their money work for them. And I think the risk the Prime Minister is running into is being excessively dismissive of criticism. You know, you need to engage with it, you need to acknowledge that it exists and try to address it rather than bat it away as not legitimate or, you know, scoff at it. I think that's something that the government needs to be really careful about as it sells this policy.
0: Yes, indeed. There might be an element of glass houses, might there, when it comes to the Coalition's attacks on the changes to negative gearing and CGTs and trusts. So I noticed that, I don't know whether this is true or not, but Ed Husic says it is. He says that opposition leader Angus Taylor should fess up how many investment properties he owns. He told Sky News today, quote, their leader owns 9 investment properties, and if I'm wrong, I'll come back onto his show and I'll apologise to Angus Taylor. According to Taylor's Register of Interests, I think he and his partner own a farm in Goulburn and an investment property in Sydney. They also have interests in family trusts, which may hold property. Does he own 9 investment properties?
1: It's a good question. I don't know. It's certainly
0: not saying there's anything wrong with it, because, quite frankly, if we went through the parliament, you'd have MPs galore who own multiple investment properties, wouldn't they? Yeah,
1: and then there's the question of what's not declared, what sits in family trusts, and, of course, there's a lot of transparency over that either. I think what was interesting during the last federal election campaign, when the news came out that Anthony Albanese had purchased a $4 million beach house at Copacabana on the Central Coast, Peter Dutton, the then opposition leader, was careful not to buy into, you know, the political debate surrounding that, I think aware of his own property portfolio. And similarly, when stories came out about Peter Dutton's property portfolio, his shares or ownership of childcare centres and so forth, the Prime Minister was also careful not to have a go at him. There are other attack dogs from both the Labor and Liberal side on this, because I think the reality is many of these politicians are older, they do have investments, they have taken advantage of the tax concessions that are there, and they don't want to be excessively critical because you watch the stories that come back to bite them.
0: Yep. Just back on the Coalition and migrants, in his budget reply speech last week, Angus Taylor said, his words, mass migration was changing Australia for the worse, again his words. There might be some rifts in the Coalition about this. Liberal Senator Andrew McLaughlin says he's got concerns about whether or not his party's migration policy will create a healthy society. He says it might create a whole lot of fear too.
5: I think our rhetoric alienates migrant communities. I don't think we should take a negative approach to migration. Certainly it should be controlled, and we don't want to invite people here without giving them a society that can accommodate them. But we cannot continue to blame migrants for the problems of our economy.
0: Well, there is a problem for the Coalition in pursuing this argument in many parts of Australia, including outer suburban communities, isn't there, Sarah?
1: I think so. I mean, 32% of Australians were born over. 50% have at least one parent who was. Live in metropolitan areas. In electorates, the Liberals need to win to form government. One of the policies put forward in Angus Taylor's budget reply is this pledge to remove permanent residents who pay tax from access to government programs and welfare, unless they, take up Australian citizenship, which in particular risks alienating the Indian and Chinese diaspora, who are the top two communities that don't take up citizenship because of dual citizenship rules back home. But also many people are simply waiting for citizenship. You know, you can be a permanent resident for many years while that process plays through. I think picking up on Andrew McLaughlin's point, you know, Australia's history is one of migration. The opposition leader often talks about migration being a positive thing, but it has to be controlled. You know, he evoked, or he really used the exact same language as John Howard's 2001 Tampa crisis speech. He said, "We will determine who comes here and the circumstances under which they come," which I think is an interesting hark back to the kind of politics of immigration in the 90s, which coincidentally was the same period and was riding high. I think what's interesting is the differences in collective memory of particular periods in Australian history. You know, for example, Angus Taylor often speaks about his grandfather, Sir William Hudson, who was the pioneering commissioner of the Snowy Hydro Scheme from 1949 to 1967. So, you know, he speaks about this as a time when migrants built things and they bought into the Australian way of life. And, you know, undeniably, the Snowy Hydro is a feat of engineering, of hard labour, but it's also a time when the White Australia policy still existed, you know, and many migrants you speak to who grew up in Australia in the 60s, the 70s, the 80s, you know, they don't necessarily remember the multicultural experience being quite so rosy. People, you know, talk about difficult experiences from trying to fit in and learn English and finding feet all the way through to, you know, really horrible bare-throated racism, frankly, and particularly for non-European migrants. And I think fundamentally the country has changed, and I think the coalition's got to be careful in evoking nostalgia for an Australia that really just doesn't anymore.
0: No. All right, Sarah, interesting. Sarah Tomevska is the ABC political reporter leading the Nightlife News Breakdown tonight. Sarah, good evening to you. Appreciate it. Thanks very much for your time.
1: Thanks so much.
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0: Yes, there's a long way to go in all of these debates, is there not? Thank you for all the texts too, by the way. Please, Carmen in Canberra says, please address speakers who continue the myth that baby boomers are wealthy. Many of us baby boomers, particularly women, have struggled financially through life. No, that's true. That is true. That is true. How can a Labor government ever make a clear argument about what's actually happening when there are so many powerful vested interests with extensive media and other resources intentionally trying to increase confusion with endless misinformation? Says Chris in the Southern Waters. Yes, welcome to the modern media world, Chris, which is crowded and busy and full of rubbish, and particularly on social media, of course, just absolutely toxic at all levels. That's a problem. That's a reality of modern political life. All righty, 1300 800 222 is the number. Let's talk history. We want to talk about the history of the word boffhead.
7: Nightlife history.
0: Back in 2021, the then opposition leader, Anthony Albanese, labelled the then Defence Minister, Peter Dutton, a boffhead in a heated exchange during question time. It went something like this.
8: Order. Members on my right, the Leader of the Opposition. On a point of order.
9: On relevance, Mr Speaker.
10: Well, hang on. Sit down.
8: I'm still hearing you. Sit down, boffhead.
10: You sit down.
8: I've got the call.
10: Sit down.
0: Well, the term boffhead is still often used, although perhaps not quite as commonly as in the past. But this week marks the debut of the cartoon character boffhead, who first appeared in mid-May 1941 when the then brand new paper, The Daily Mirror, first hit the streets. The cartoon became hugely popular, and The Daily Mirror became the cornerstone of Rupert Murdoch's media empire. To tell us more, we're joined once again by Michael Adams, creator and host of the Forgotten Australia podcast. Michael, good evening to you. Welcome back to Nightlife.
11: Good evening, Phil. Well, please don't call me a boffhead.
0: Amid all the grim war news of May 1941, it was very grim then, a new and strange Australian character was born. Who was boffhead? What was he on about? Who created him? And how on earth did he become an icon?
11: Boffhead was this character who, once seen, can't be unseen. He's almost always seen in profile. He kind of has this bouffant of hair, cantilevered hair, this slouching kind of stance. He wears really drab clothes. He has virtually no expression whatsoever. There's barely any background. And the actual four strips of the four panels of the cartoon build up, the comics build up into kind of what's maybe a quarter of a joke, if that. It's really dumb, really droll, and people absolutely loved it. I mean, if you look up Bullfed, you'll see a picture of him. You'll probably recognize him because he kind of is iconic. I mean, maybe not so much these days, but his profile is really well known. So Bullfed was born on page 15 of that very first issue of the Daily Mirror on the 13th of May, 1941. He wasn't on the comics page. So even more surreally, here he is in this four-panel strip sharing space with news articles about, you know, 8 million German women working in the factories of the Reich and how badly French civilians are being treated by the Nazis. So there's Bullfed. I'll just describe the first ever appearance. It's a comic called Looks Fishy. So in panel one, we see this basic drawing of a man with his back to the viewer, arms and head over the rails of a ship on a big ocean. The mounted life preserver identifies it as the SS Seasick. Panel two, same image, just bar the tiniest detail, just tilting the other way. So it's kind of sort of simulating the ocean, the motion of the ocean. Mm-hmm. Panel three is basically the first panel again. Panel four, we see Bullfed now standing side on. He's holding a fish dangling from a line attached to a deck cleat. So he's been not been seasick. He's been looking fishy because he's been fishing. But there is no indication of any sort of fishing line in any of the other panels. So like I say, it's just not really a joke. It's, I don't even know what it is.
0: I don't really get it.
11: I guess it's
0: really
11: kind of like Dada in a way.
0: I don't really get it. No.
11: Yeah, I know. And a lot of them are like this. You know, there's another one where you see him knocking on a door sort of absently in the first two panels. The third panel, the door's open. There's a guy looking at him and he's kind of clearly, Bullfed is, you know, has knocked on this guy's nose. In the fourth panel, he's been carted away on a stretcher. So it was sort of funny, weird, only in that it wasn't funny. And it was the drawings are so basic. You know, it's not even mediocre art. It's bad. So amazingly, it became hugely popular and would run every single day in the Daily Mirror for nearly 30 years.
0: Really?
11: Yeah.
0: Okay.
11: So it was the creation of a guy called Robert Bruce Clark was his name. He signed his art, if you want to call it that, as R.B. Clark. So he'd been born in Sydney in 1910. His dad had been a cop. I looked into his ancestry at, you know, various electoral roles and things like that, because there's basically nothing out there about him. So it tells us that in 1929, he joined the militia and he was then a textile worker living in Marrickville. In 1940, he got married, still living in Marrickville, again, gave his occupation as textile worker. 6 months later, debuts Bullfed. Now, I looked through his electoral roles for the next 15 years, and every time he lists himself as textile worker, still living in Marrickville. So, and by now, like in the 40s and 50s, Bullfed was immensely popular, syndicated in newspapers all over Australia. There were annuals, there were specials, collectible books. It was extraordinary in terms of its success, and he was still calling himself a textile worker, living in the same house that he'd been in before. And he apparently was very well aware of how terrible the cartoon was in terms of its humour and its art. And he would go to successive editors and publishers and say, look, I'd like to sharpen it up. Can I get some drawing lessons and some assistance? And they just said, no, we don't know why, but people love it as it is. Don't mess with it. So yeah. Bullfed stayed Bullfed for the next three decades.
0: So...
11: And of course, it popularized the word. I mean, to this day, people get called Bullfed. It's kind of, it can be a fairly endearing kind of insult. Are you Bullfed?
0: Yeah,
11: I mean, obviously,
0: not,
11: Albanese
0: right.
11: using
0: it
11: was a bit harsher.
0: It's not really nasty, is it, Bullfed?
11: No, it's like Egypt.
0: Yeah, exactly.
11: But what I found was I went back through the historic newspapers at Trove, and I did find that it had been used. The first one I found was in September 1895. But over the next sort of 50 years, I could only find a dozen or so references, but the references did seem to indicate that it was in use at the time, and that's what it meant. You know, there's a couple of larrikins in Coburg who are two of the biggest Bullfeds in the area, so say all of us. A horse that didn't run well was, you know, known to be a Bullfed. In Punch in 1915, a young dog was described as being a pup in that boof-headed stage of puppydom. So all of these taken together give you that kind of idea that it's someone who's not so bright, but kind of endearingly dumb.
0: There you go.
11: And that was Boofhead through and through to this day. So people who go to the Blue Mountains, the old toy museum there at Luralla, that was owned by the barrister Clive Evatt. Clive was a big toy collector. That's where he had his toy collection museum.

0: And he actually had a giant Boff Head made, and it's still in the amphitheater across the road overlooking the Blue Mountains, the Jameson Valley there. So it's just, you know, I don't think it's probably about 4 or 4 meters tall, this Boff Head, just standing there. I think it must really confuse a lot of tourists.
1: All right. The origins of Boff Head. Now, this time of year in 1984, there was a new coin entering the currency, the $1 coin. Hey.
0: Hey. Happy 42nd birthday. It's exactly half the age of Boff Head. And we haven't had Boff Head on a $1 coin yet, but I'm launching a petition. So I'm hoping people can enlist and give support to this idea, because we have recently had another iconic Australian cartoon character on the $1 coin, but we'll get to that. So back in on Valentine's Day of 1984, the $1 note celebrated its 18th birthday. It had been, you know, introduced in 1966, but rather than get a party, get refreshed, it was consigned to the bottom drawer of history, and it was going to be replaced by the flashy newcomer, the $1 coin. So there were two kind of advantages to it. Being shiny was nice, obviously, but it was also a coin. It wasn't going to wear out. And more importantly, it worked in coin-operated machines. So your smokes were getting more expensive. You didn't want to have to, you know, shovel in 20 $2 coins, 20-cent coins. You could just pop in 4 $1 coins. So that was they were two of the main reasons. The ad tagline was kind of one of those confusing ones. Take note of the new $1 coin. I guess, okay. One of the big concerns was that it was another coin that was going to wear out the pocket linings of Australian garments. This was seriously raised as a big thing. There were also concerns about the political agenda of the $1 coin. So monarchists were saying that it slyly pushed republicanism because it was doing away with the Queen, who'd been on the $1 note, which of course was a bit dumb because the Queen was going to be on the obverse side of the $1 coin. Feminists pushed a similar line, saying that it was nixing Liz, and that meant the only woman on the paper currency would be Caroline Chisholm now. Mm. So there were, you know, all sorts of conspiracy theories, I guess you'd call it, as to what it meant. But somehow we survived all of those. Now, the $1 coin, of course, has the 5 kangaroo design and sculpture, which was by Stuart Devlin. And he was the guy who gave us the 1 cent, 2 cent, 5 cent, 10 cent, 20 cent, and 50 cent pieces. So now in 1984, he'd completed the set. That year, as an indication of how much we then depended on physical currency, 186 million $1 coins in circulation. So they were everywhere. And they, you know, they were very quickly accepted. There was, you know, concerns that people were going to mix them up with a 10-cent piece and that sort of thing. And in the 42 years since, and this is something obviously you can't do with digital crypto and all that sort of stuff, it's featured, you know, people like Sir Henry Parkes, Charles Kingsford Smith, celebrated the centenaries of Federation, women's suffrage, ANZAC, the 60th anniversary of the end of World War II, organisations like the Scouts, Girl Guides and Australian Volunteers. So they're little slices of history. Yeah. And the most recent update, major 23, 5 kangaroos, but of course the passing of the Queen meant that a new king's effigy had to go onto the obverse side. So this year, if you look at your $1 coin that's the shiny 2026 version, you might see something and think, oh my God, is that AI? Because famously AI gives hands 6 fingers. All of a sudden, that mob of 5 kangaroos, there are now 6. Why? To celebrate 6 decades of decimal currency. Hey. So that's the new design of the $1 coin.
1: How about that?
0: The other thing, if you do see a familiar cartoon dog staring up at you from your pocket of change, Bluey, it could be worth something. So the guy who did the King's Effigy, the designer Daniel Thorne, in 2025 designed Bluey and Bingo Christmas $1 coins. So Bluey and Bingo on the front, and they're quite colourful. King Charles on the back. 125,000 were minted, and they were released on card. So they sold for $20 each. So that 125 grand worth of coins was actually worth $2.5 million straight out of the gate, almost like having a license to mint money, really.
1: Hey, speaking of celebrating Australians on our money, this week in 1861, a young, hard-working but amateur astronomer stared into the sky with his telescope out at Windsor in New South Wales, and he beheld the Great Comet. Tell us about John Tebbutt.
0: John Tebbutt

0: the fifth magnitude in the constellation Eridanus. So fifth magnitude's pretty dim, but he looked at his catalogue of stars and saw that there was nothing there. He took measurements to plot it out and realized that he was seeing something that hadn't been, at least as far as he could tell, recorded previously. He thought that it must be a comet, but he didn't see a tail. But anyway, he was a methodical chap, so he checked night after night. And then on the 22nd of May, he detected it had moved half a degree from where he'd first seen it. So he had ascertained it was a comet. And he reported his finding to the Reverend William Scott, who was the state astronomer at the Sydney Observatory. John then continued to set out observations over the next couple of nights. And on the 25th of May, which is 1861, his 27th birthday, he was absolutely sure that it was a comet. And he wrote to the Sydney Morning Herald to say so. And the astronomer confirmed it, credited it to John Tebbutt. And over the next 3 weeks, John Tebbutt, but also William Scott, observed this comet in the early morning, getting brighter and brighter and its tail getting more and more defined. So on the 15th of June, the tail's comet was 20 degrees. So, you know, it covered 1/9 of the sky. About a week later, it had gone to 42 degrees of the sky, so nearly a quarter of the sky. So John Tebbutt was doing all sorts of calculations, and what he discovered was that the comet would actually cross the Earth's path on the 29th of June in the Northern Hemisphere, and he believed it would be so bright there you'd be able to see it during the day. So he recorded all of this, but of course there was no way to tell the Northern Hemisphere about it because, you know, we were 10 years off from getting the telegraph linking Sydney to the rest of the world. So he had to, like, he could write it in a letter. He could write it in a letter to the Sydney Morning Herald, get it into print, but there was no way that he could discover it before, in terms of the Northern Hemisphere, before they saw it for themselves. And exactly as he predicted, on the 29th, 30th of June in England, it appeared in the sky, and people wrote to the Times saying, it's, you know, 2:40 this morning, I detected a brilliant comet. The Royal Astronomer J.R. Hind, who was one of Tebbutt's heroes, wrote to the Times saying that it had created this peculiar phosphorescence and illumination of the sky. And just as John Tebbutt had predicted, on the 2nd of July, 1st to the 2nd of July, the Earth actually went through the tail of the comet. So there was this weird sort of glow in the sky during the day. And of a night, the tail of the comet covered 2/3 of the sky, so about 120 degrees. Wow, wow. Absolutely astounding. And in the United States, the Civil War by then was only about 10 weeks old. So you've got these soldiers on both sides looking up at what they called the war comet, wondering whether it meant, you know, this was this was peace or war that was in their future. Mm. So
1: there we go.
0: Of course, you know, it would be quote unquote discovered by a lot of people in the Northern Hemisphere who'd claim credit for it. But John Tebbutt had his letters to the Sydney Morning Herald. He had his correspondence with the observatory, and he would, by the 1870s, be widely acknowledged in the Northern Hemisphere among the astronomical crowd that he had been the one to discover the Great Comet.
1: The Great Comet.
0: And he got credit for it and ended up on the $100 bill in 1984.
1: He did. He did. All right, Michael, terrific stories from our past. Michael Adams is the creator and host of the Forgotten Australia podcast. Thanks, Michael.
0: Thank you so much, Phil.
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1: Yes, Chris in the Southern Water says, where would you find Bullfeed cartoons? There's plenty of it online, Chris. Just check it out online. Plenty of it there. There would be books, but there'd be collector's items probably. But there's plenty of it online. Robin says, Bullfeed, it was so stupid that it grabbed one's attention. I think that's what it's about. Because seriously, when you read them, they are not fun. Well, I don't think they're fun. They're not funny. It's a bit puzzling as to what the attraction was. John says, in honour of Australian and South Australian test cricketers Darren Buff Lehman and Travis Head, the Adelaide Oval Hill has been named Buffhead Hill at the northern end. I did not know that. There you are. All righty, let's talk tech with Peter Marks.
3: 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Nightlife Tech.
1: Google I/O 2026.

0: It's the annual developer conference begins tomorrow in California. I know you can't wait. Expectations are especially high this year because of the rapid pace of AI development and increasing competition between major tech companies. And the conference is expected to focus heavily on updates to Google's AI ecosystem, including new versions of Gemini, tighter integration across search and Android and workspace and Chrome, and more on-device AI features for phones and laptops. Well, if you're excited, imagine the excitement of Peter Marks, software developer and technology commentator from Access Informatics. It's lucky we can, we've calmed him down for a second so he can speak. Peter, good evening to you and welcome to Nightlife.
1: Hello, Philip. I am pumped.
0: Okay, the conference hasn't started yet, but what are the key topics this year?
1: Yeah, one more sleep. Google used to be all about web search, of course, and Android phones, but they've been in the process of pivoting to this new reality of AI, which has been the topic for the last few years. And of course, you know, web search is not as important anymore. So the headline topics this year are, as you said, AI, Android, the Chrome browser, and it seems there's an update coming to the Chromebook low-cost laptop product line.
0: Okay, yeah. I mean, you're right about search. I mean, is search, we've discussed this a bit before, but starting with AI, I suppose, I mean, Google's already been updating their devices with Gemini Intelligence.
1: Yeah.
0: This is the thing you talk with on your phone, Google Home device through the browser and in the car. Go on.
1: Yeah, so basically they're upgrading. It's getting better and better, and it's the thing you talk to. I think that, you know, you use, if you have a Google Home device, which I have, you can do it through the browser or, of course, on a laptop. I find actually in the car is one of the most useful applications. You can, you know, beyond saying navigate me to wherever, it can do other things, or it will be able to do other things, including things like getting people, giving other people the address that you're going to, and all sorts of interesting things. Because when you're in a car, you can't be typing. This year, they're pitching their AI as taking care of busy work. So things like looking in your to-do list, and they say helps to stay to. Helps you to stay in the moment.
0: What about if you want to goof anyway? If you're not allowed to goof off in this world, are you?
1: But I find it all exhausting. I'm just constantly thinking, oh, well, I should be getting the AI to do something for me.
0: I don't want to be in the moment.
1: Well, maybe. It does. People that talk about being just tired because of the pace of the content it's creating. Specific features they mention are things like intelligently filling in forms for you, looking ahead in your calendar and to-do list, and working to prepare for things like, say, maybe a meeting or a presentation you've got. Speech transcription is greatly improved. It removes all the ums and it formats the text, which is really great for those people who don't touch type.
0: I reckon that's one of the big differences. That speech recognition has improved out of sight, don't you think?
1: Yeah, it's amazing. I mean, when you look back only a few years
0: ago, how bad it was.
1: Exactly. Yeah. And if it only needs to get 1 out of 10 words wrong, and it's terrible, but now it's so good. It's extraordinary. And look, I'm a typist. I'm sure you are too. Mm. And I love using computers that way, but many people are not native typists. So speech may well be the thing that replaces the mobile phone in the end.
0: I suspect it's going to be, isn't it? Because once the recognition becomes absolutely pitch perfect, word perfect, why would you ever want to type anything?
1: And if it's smart enough to sort of understand your context and your calendar and your friends and all of that sort of thing. Yeah. But Android will continue. So Android, this year we're going to get Android 17. They say it's going to enhance the phone experience in several ways. And I don't just mean emojis, although they have updated all of the emojis this year. And there's new icons coming from Google. So there's quite a lot of lipstick on the proverbial pig. Deeper Gemini integration with agent style ability. So that's an agent is something that can go away and do a complex multi-step task for you on your behalf. And they'll be able to use the web for you. So you might say, go and get the best price on this trip or something. It'll be able to use maps, things like that. On Android, switching between apps has been improved. It's something called App Bubbles, and the phone-based photo and video editing are getting better, but they seem to me to be focused on content creators. You know, they're talking a lot about TikTok-style videos where there's reactions coming up over the video and things like that. But look, the good news, I think it's a longer-term trend, is that Android and iOS from Apple are starting to work better together. There's always been a bit of a divide, particularly with text messaging, you know, the color of the bubbles that you get between the two.

0: So there's a couple of ways it's going to integrate better. One of them is this update on certain hardware will include an AirDrop compatible feature. Now, that's when you walk up to someone, put your phones close together, and you can send a file across. On Android, it's called QuickShare, but basically it's going to be compatible with Apple's system.
1: Okay, that's good.
0: Now, the big one that I mentioned is this messaging. Last year, Google and Apple added RCS messaging, which stands for Rich Communication Services. This, in theory, means that no longer will it drop, when you send a text message to someone, will it drop back to plain old archaic SMS? You remember SMSs are quite insecure and they only have small pictures and things like that. To get this working in Australia, our phone carriers need to install some servers and some software. But so far, they haven't bothered. Actually, for this program, I contacted Telstra, TPG, which is Vodafone, and Optus, and I asked them about their plans for RCS. They all came back quite quickly. Telstra said they continue to move towards enabling RCS messaging between iPhone and Android platforms and are actively engaged in determining how to support this. They didn't give a target date. Vodafone said they're committed to delivering the best possible messaging and are excited about the potential of RCS. They say they're also actively exploring how best to do this and look forward to sharing more updates in the near future. They said they'd let me know. Optus didn't have anything to say on the record, but they seem put off by the substantial technical changes that they see involved in this. RCS is available around the world. It's already in the US, Canada, Spain, the UK, Belgium, and one carrier in France. So it's not too bleeding edge. And look, Philip, we all want this. We all want to be able to live between Android and iOS without these barriers between the two. So if you're a listener and you're talking to one of the telcos, please mention RCS, say you want this, and say I will pick the carrier that does it. But I suspect that what's holding it up is they all need everyone else to do it, so they've got to do something all at the same time. Otherwise, it won't work across carriers.
1: What's happening with Chrome, the world's most used web browser?
0: It is. It's got about 68% market share. It's a powerful Trojan horse from Google, giving them a deep insight into the daily activities of billions of users around the world. It's free. I mean, they give it away. But actually, Philip, I heard your fascinating discussion with philosopher A.C. Grayling.
1: Oh, yeah.
0: A fan of Grayling. You were talking last week, and he was saying that things that are free, well, you still do pay for them, and the Chrome browser is a good example. They use, of course, the data they collect to target advertising at us, so, and also to get people to upgrade and pay for services like storage. Chrome gets better all the time, and it's always in this balancing act between speed, memory use, and battery use. These are opposing axes, if you like. So over the last year or so, AI, of course, has become more prominent, and you'll see that there's got a big button saying use AI mode, and often, as I mentioned earlier, when you do a web search, they actually offer the answer straight away, which of course means that users don't need to go and visit the website that created the answer, which is a tragedy. It's breaking the business model of a lot of content providers. AI mode takes this further and kind of puts you in this world, like it's a bit like ChatGPT. And I expect old web search is going to continue to decline. It's something we'll look back on. And that's deeply threatening for Google, of course.
1: Yeah, exactly. Now, Google's low-priced laptops.
0: So they've been quite successful with Chromebooks, particularly, you know, they're low price, they're very secure laptops because basically they boot up and go straight to a web browser. They've been adopted by education buyers and they have, because they have excellent administration features. They're also a good choice if you've got, you know, maybe an elderly relative not too computer literate and you don't want them to worry about viruses and things like that. In the US, they've got about 8.4% of the desktop market, mostly due to education, much less here. But look, what they're doing this year, they're updating the operating system. They're going to call them Google Books. I guess they wanted to get the Google name in there. The underlying platform will be based on Android, which is a big change. And of course, that means there'd be a huge range of Android apps available. There have been ways to run other apps on Chromebooks, but it's always a bit clunky. I'm a bit skeptical about putting phone apps on a laptop. You know, it's the wrong form factor and they show some, you know, operating in a little window, a vertical window like a phone, but I really can't see the point of that if you've got your phone with you. More interesting, though, is the focus on AI on the laptop, and everyone's going that way. Microsoft big time. Apple's lagging a little bit at the moment, but we shall see in June what they've got coming. Google's got a thing called Magic Cursor, where you shake your mouse pointer and then it can see what you're pointing at, and they show an example where a woman is pointing at a dress on a model and gets it to change the colours of it and things like that.

0: I'm not too sure about that. They've also got a thing called widgets, which is also coming to the Android phone, and that's a kind of an intelligent planning thing where you can say, I want to plan a trip, and it will plan it all for you, and it will advise you on, you know, all of the parts of travel and where you should go next and things like that. So they'll be portable across to the phone as well. Microsoft and Google have, I think, both been rocked by the availability of the low-cost Apple MacBook Neo, which is selling really well. It's a very high-quality laptop, better quality and fit and finish than the competitors. And I think they're all scrambling. The Google Book that they show looks really nicely made. The actual laptops will be made by Asus, HP and Lenovo. They're coming in autumn this year. So we will see how that all pans out.
1: Okay. Now, security updates. Apple and Microsoft rolled out big security updates last week. Is it a good idea to wait before installing them in case something is broken?
0: Yeah, it's always been a

0: They said there were none being actively exploited, but it does turn out that after Patch Tuesday, there was a major exploit underway against the Exchange Mail server. Apple had a big update to its platforms too with release of iOS and macOS 26.5, which had an uncommonly large of fixes at over 60. Now, you might remember we talked a few weeks ago about Anthropic, who said they've got an AI model called Mythos that's so good at finding security vulnerabilities.
1: They were scared of it.
0: they were hesitating to release it because they think people would use it for evil as well as good. I'm a little bit sceptical about that.
1: I've invented a thick shake so good that
0: you're... So good, yeah, that's right. Right, you'll still stop drinking altogether. I'm certain they're all using these AI models now to look to do audits of their code. But I did look through the Apple security list, and they were all attributed to people, although sometimes it did say Claude also helped. So, you know, perhaps they're not telling us about the vulnerabilities they've determined internally. So should I update? That's the question. Look, I do. I'm pretty quick. Basically, they have big beta programs. Lots of people test these updates. There is a small risk, of course. So if you're about to do something, maybe you're about to do a radio program or something, I would hold off until after that, but then I do it. Because once a security update has been released, bad actors look at them and they say, oh, I can see what they patched, and then they can take advantage of that update that's been, or that vulnerability that's been released. Right. So they are out there, and once out, the clock is ticking. So I think, yes, I would stay up to date if you can at all.
1: Okay. All right. Peter, timely advice. Terrific. Thank you. Appreciate your time.
0: Thanks, Philip. Good to talk to you.
2: Yeah, Peter Marks on tech. It's always interesting, isn't it? Kath says, I am using speech to text. Oh, yeah, which I'm doing now. I find it really useful as a phone's too small to type on, especially for older people. Yeah, that's true. That's got a lot better too. That speech to text thing, if you just want to send text messages, I mean, you can. It doesn't take much to practice on your phone. You'll work out how to do it. Just use the little microphone icon when you're trying to text. It's really good. So it's all got a lot better. Jenny in Perth says, Phil, I've just managed to book a ticket for the Fremantle St Kilda match in Perth on Friday night. If Freo win, it'll be their most successive wins ever. For a long, persevering Docker supporter, it's almost like a grand final. I get that. All righty. Look, we've got the Mighty Challenge on the way. 1-300-800-222 is the number. 1-300-800-222. 25 questions. Answer question 25. And

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0: ABC News with David Rowlands. The federal government is standing firm on its changes to the capital gains tax, despite pushback from some business owners and investors. Labor is facing criticism for scrapping the current 50% capital gains tax discount for not just property, but other assets as well. However, Finance Minister Katie Gallagher says the government is not planning to budge.
1: The decisions we've made are outlined in the budget, and we would be proceeding with those with legislation in the next, several sitting weeks. The changes we are making, we are seeking to ensure that people in relation to capital gains are taxed on their real gains, adjusted for inflation.
0: Russian President Vladimir Putin is set to arrive in China shortly to meet with President Xi Jinping. It comes less than a week after US President Donald Trump met with President Xi in Beijing. The Chinese Foreign Ministry has denied reports that Xi told Trump that Russia might yet regret invading Ukraine. International editor of the Sydney Morning Herald and The Age, Peter Harcher, says the Russian leader is dependent on China's support for the war in Ukraine.
2: He wants the recognition as a great man and a great leader representing a great power, and the diplomatic protection that China has been giving Russia ever since this war started. That is absolutely vital for Putin to try to sustain some sort of credibility.
0: Analysts are warning that there are gaps in negotiations to end the war in Iran. Talks have continued in Pakistan, where Iran has reportedly tabled a new peace proposal. Meanwhile, US President Donald Trump says he hit pause on planned attacks on Iran at the request of Gulf states. Iran director at the International Crisis Group in Geneva, Ali Vaiz, says the two countries are not close to a deal at this stage.
3: There are still gaps that remain in terms of the future of Iran's nuclear program, the future of the Strait of Hormuz, and the stockpile of highly enriched uranium that remains in Iran, in addition to sanctions relief questions. So on some of the key contentious issues, I would say the two sides are very far apart.
0: Israel's far-right finance minister, Bezalel Smotrich, says he's been told that the International Criminal Court has requested an arrest warrant against him. He hasn't said what accusations he faces, and the ICC is yet to comment. Smotrich has called the move a declaration of war and says he will fight back with a vengeance. Former Governor-General and retired Anglican Bishop Peter Hollingworth has died, aged 91. His public life was overshadowed by controversy, as Kira Jones reports.
4: Peter Hollingworth was ordained in 1960. He made social welfare his mission, campaigning against child poverty. His rise through the Anglican hierarchy culminated in 1989 when he was elected Archbishop of Brisbane. In 2001, he was appointed Governor-General by then Prime Minister John Howard, but he resigned less than 2 years later amid widespread criticism over his handling of child sex abuse in the 1990s when he ran the Brisbane Diocese. An inquiry later found Dr. Hollingworth knowingly allowed alleged pedophiles to remain in the church. He surrendered his authority to officiate in 2023, but retained his holy orders.
0: The Central Australian Aboriginal Congress's medical officer says they're having to fight diphtheria with no extra funding as a wave of new cases continues to grow in the Northern Territory. There's been a vaccine drive in Alice Springs to help prevent further cases than the 133 already recorded this year. Authorities are also investigating whether a death in Central Australia was also caused by the illness. Dr. John Boffa says health staff are working hard to improve vaccine coverage.
5: There are no additional resources coming into the community control sector or even into the Northern Territory yet from the Commonwealth, although I understand they're on the way. So we're at the moment having to make do with what we've got.
0: The Bureau of Meteorology has confirmed the executive who oversaw the agency's bungled website revamp will leave his role. Will Hunter has more.
6: The BOM says Chief Customer Officer and Group Executive of Business Solutions, Peter Stone, has made the decision to retire. Dr. Stone was the Acting Chief Executive Officer in October last year when the agency launched its revamped website. It attracted widespread criticism for its cost, which blew out to almost $100 million.

0: dollars after an original claim it cost just over $4 million, as well as its design, which some users found difficult to read and navigate. Dr. Stone will leave the role by the end of June.
1: Western Australia's weather, showers and patchy rain with the chance of a thunderstorm, mostly coastal, over the north and west Kimberley and northern Pilbara, extending south to the remaining Pilbara during the afternoon. Morning fog possible over the eastern Eucla, windy through northern and central parts. In Perth, 11 degrees overnight before a mostly sunny Wednesday with a top of 25. Thursday, a shower or two and 23. Friday, mostly sunny and 20. Then on Saturday, sunny conditions, 20 degrees.
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0: Yes, well, hello and how are you? Philip Clark with you on ABC Radio. This is Nightlife and we are into the third hour of the program. Good to have your company. Thanks for dropping in. It's 6 past midnight. It's 6 past 10 in WA. Hi, everyone. South Australia and the Territory, 24 to midnight. Right through the Pacific as well, through Moresby and Tonga and Samoa and Kiribati and Tuvalu as well. And Fiji, we're at 2 minutes past 2. In the morning. Good to be with you. We've got plenty on. Mighty Challenge next, of course. 1-300-800-222 is the number. We had some West Africa type questions last night, didn't we? Let's see if we can do better tonight. By the way, you can get us on broadcast, of course, on the ABC Listen app on your TV, Channel 25. And also through the website abc.net.au/nightlife. From 1 a.m. to 2 a.m. in Shepparton and the Goulburn Valley, Mansfield, Alexandra and Eildon. This is all in Victoria. Mount Gambier in South Australia. And Richmond and the Tweed in New South Wales. There'll be some transmission issues because there'll be repairs, right, between 1 and 2. Shepparton, the Goulburn Valley, Mansfield, Alexandra and Eildon, Richmond, Tweed, Mount Gambier. Gambier will lose your AM signal 1476, but it's only between 1 and 2. So the rest of the country, though, should be completely fine. So looking forward to checking out the questions in the Mighty Challenge. 1-300-800-222 is the number. Grab a line. There are lines free. Issues of the day, the last hour of the program. Well, over to you. What would you like to have a chat about tonight? The capital gains tax issue in relation to small business certainly took off today. Whether it was a genuine outpouring of concern or whether it was driven by professional influences, we don't know. You might have a view about that. Anyway, call me in the last hour. Also, something's got to be done about the taxation of tobacco. Did you see that official report from the Illicit Tobacco and E-Cigarette Commissioner that estimates that black market products now account for nearly 60% of all tobacco consumed nationwide? I mean, this is just wrong. And it's a creation of government policy, isn't it? Let's talk about that in the last hour as well. But in the meantime, if you're all set and ready, you know what, so am I.
1: Challenge.
0: 25 questions in 5 categories. Our categories tonight are category number 1, make it quick. Make it quick. Category number 2, famous Toms. Category number 3, etymology, not entomology. That was last night. Etymology. Category number 4, the 1700s. What a century. And category number 5, foxes and wolves. Anne from Caulfield's going to kick us off on a seasoned opening bat. Anne, good evening to you. Welcome back.
2: Hi, how are you going?
0: I'm all right. Yeah, no, I'm all right. All right, looking forward to getting into it. So we ran into a few roadblocks last night.
2: Oh, well, I must say I was asleep. I slept through last night.
0: Oh, what's going on, Anne? Is there a sudden outbreak of the mosquito-borne sleeping sickness? In-

0: I reckon it must be. I've been getting tired recently, so yeah, sometimes I'm too tired to ring up.
1: Oh, that's okay. You know, but you know, good sleep. Good sleep is a good sleep equals good health. Underlined three times, man.
0: Yeah. Well, okay.
1: For a lot of us, I know would say any sleep.
0: I think it's sometimes a bit wishful thinking, but it's all right.
1: What do you like here? Make it quick. Famous Tom's etymology.
0: You got it. Etymology.
1: Etymology. Question number one: the name of which ocean is derived from the Greek for bear, as in the animal?
0: Oh, I'm just, I don't know if it's something, I'm trying to think of an ocean, Ursa, something.
1: Name of which ocean is derived from the Greek for bear?
0: Let's try Atlantic. I don't think it's Pacific, so I'll try Atlantic, but I'm not confident.
1: No, there's a reason for that.
0: You're right.
1: No. You can go to sleep now, Anne.
0: You're right. See you later.
1: See you, bye. 1-300-800-222 is the number. Ingrid from Melanda says, in relation to the outages, it's incredible to think Auntie has so many texts to call on and contracts simultaneously over the eastern states. I don't know what's going on, Aunt Ingrid. It's not part of our department, I'm sure, as you would be aware. Maria from the Aegean, it may all be done remotely for some way. Ingrid, I don't know. Rodney from Warburton in Victoria. Hi, Rodney.
2: Oh, good morning. How are you?
1: Morning. I am all right. Yes, we're in etymology. The name the name of which ocean is derived from the Greek for bear?
2: Well, the only thing I can think of with a bear, with an ocean, it's a white bear, and that would be the Arctic.
1: Correct. Yes, it is. The name of which ocean is derived from the Greek for bear is the Arctic Ocean. Very good. All right, question number two. You can stay with etymology if you like or move anywhere else. Make it quick. Famous Toms, Foxes and Wolves, or the 1700s. What a century.
2: I've got no idea about any of them. So, I'll keep going, I suppose.
1: On etymology. Ray in the Bay says, Phil, I think I would get more sleep if I slept in the bathroom and got up three or four times a night to visit the bedroom. Boom, boom. That's very good, Ray. That is very good, Ray. I bet you there are thousands of people right now saying, yeah, that's right. Oh, dear.
2: I was listening to your IT segment, and I work in aged care, and it's quite funny how the aged and the older among us can perceive the little things. It's
1: Rodney, I say I draw myself up to my full heart and say, to what do you refer? What little things?
2: Look, I refer to television now. It's not a case of changing a television anymore. You have to be able to...
1: work a computer.
2: To be able to bring up an app and do all this sort of stuff.
1: I know.
2: Yeah, and they can... Yeah, it's wonderful how much that they... Yeah, sorry.
1: No. I agree with you, Rodney. My dear old mother-in-law, much remembered and much loved, used to sit down on the couch and say, I just want to turn on channel on the ABC, channel 2. I just wanted to, where's the knob to select channel 2? I said, there isn't a knob.
2: That's right.
1: That's right.
2: There's no more channel 2 anymore. You've got to run through these things and anyway.
1: My texter says you mean the Greeks named the Arctic Ocean? Oh, I don't think so. No, but it just comes from the Greek. That's disgusting. My texter says get a good old bedpan. No. We won't be doing that. We are retaining our dignity, thank you, and stumbling in the pyjamas from bedroom to bathroom. Question

0: Question number two.
1: Thank you.
0: Staying with etymology. Which word for an introductory statement in a document comes from the Latin for to walk before?
2: And this is an ocean.
0: No, the category is etymology. It's nothing to do with oceans. It's etymology. The category is etymology.
2: Oh, etymology. I've got no idea, Phil.
0: No idea? Thanks, no. Rodney. Good on you.
2: Bye-bye.
0: Bye-bye. May your journeys be few, if you know what I mean. Lorella, that's correct. Harry in the Bay, that's correct. Alistair from Winchelsea. Hi, Alistair.
3: Oh, great, Phil. I'm glad you got one I know. It's always good to start off with. The school motto was Ambular in Fortitudine, which is walk in strength.
0: Oh, okay.
3: So it helps a little bit, but you get ambulance from this word as well. It's preamble.
0: Which word for an introductory statement in a document comes from the Latin for to walk before? It is indeed preamble. Yes, preamble.
3: Great stuff.
0: What was the school motto again?
3: Ambular in Fortitudine.
0: I thought that should be emblazoned on Ray in the Bay's bed hit to guide him on his journey.
3: You'll be satisfied to know that the school was recently, because of poor enrolments, it was sold to a Chinese consortium for $100 million.
0: What, your old school?
3: Yes, yes.
0: What about the students? Did they get sold with it?
3: They had to do their last 2 years at Xavier College, the big school in Kew.
0: Right.
3: So it was Xavier preparatory school.
0: What did the Chinese do with it? Said to make a hotel out of it or something?
3: Well, I think they're going to probably have apartments because it does overlook Brighton Bay.
0: Brighton Beach. Okay.
3: Yeah, it's got a great view of Brighton Beach. We were very privileged in looking back on it.
0: That would have been a good school to be at.
3: It was.
0: So at lunchtime, could you go? No, of course you couldn't, but you could dream of going down to having a swim.
3: Yes, I don't think anybody dared to do it.
0: No, of course you didn't.
3: Go outside the school grounds.
0: Remember leaving the school grounds, how bad that was?
3: It was, yes, a number of boys, they were caught by the school leopard. That was from Tompkinson's school days, wasn't it, the Michael Palin thing? Caught by the school leopard.
0: My texter says, how could a school in Melbourne possibly have low enrolments?
3: I'm not sure. Maybe not everybody wants to be educated by the Jesuits from 10 years old to 13 years
0: old.
3: In Brighton.
0: It don't sound as though you come from Brighton, Alistair.
3: Well, I don't now, but I was in Brighton. We lived in Church Street.
0: Okay. Yeah. Question number three, etymology. See, people in Perth will think, what are they going on about?
3: Brighton.
0: Brighton.
3: B-R-A-H-T-O-N. Yeah.
0: Brighton. Question number three, etymology. Well, it's also, if you just in case people in Brighton get too far ahead of themselves, remember it was also where Shane Warne lived. As well,
3: yes. I don't know if he might have been East Brighton. Yeah. I don't know. But that was always a stigma about East Brighton because the postcode was 3187. It wasn't 3186. He might have lived in Brighton, proper.
0: Richard says, I went to the other branch, then the senior school as well. And Ron from Morven says, I worked at the school.
3: Oh. Okay. He worked at Costco or Burke Hall.
0: Oh, he doesn't say. David from Singleton says a Royal Doulton porcelain potty is far more classy than a cold, hard metal bedpan. Are you speaking from experience here, David?
3: I'm listening on ancient equipment, by the way, Phil. I told Dave when I rang up, I've got my old FM tuner, the big tuner.
0: And
3: I'm getting three green lights. Well, it goes maximum of five, but it's FM mono, you guys.
0: Wow.
3: On 107.9 out here.
0: Gee, I wonder, not too many people have those anymore.
3: Yeah, I'm all analog. Yeah, my brother made a thing so I could put it into the TV socket.
0: Great.
3: Picks up the FM pretty well.
0: Fantastic.
3: But when you play the podcast, though, when you play the podcast, it's in stereo.
0: Hey.
3: Of the program, yeah, it's in really good really good sound when you play the podcast back of the show. Yeah.
0: Hey.
3: Yeah, but it's broadcast in Mono FM and Mono AM, that's right.
0: Yeah. Oh, yeah. Question number three, etymology. Staying here?
3: Yes, Phil. Yeah,
0: which fruit has a name meaning gold citrus fruit in Chinese?
3: Oh, Chinese. Oh,
0: well, you know all about this, given the sale of your school.
3: I don't know. Well, I was hoping it would be either Greek or Latin because I did both of those right up to HSC. But,
0: no point in bragging to me, Alistair.
3: High degree of difficulty, but I failed English, which severely damaged my prospects of doing law.
0: yes.
3: But golden. Oh, so could you ask the question again?
0: I know you were going through your academic record, which is, you know, of minimal interest. To listeners, which fruit has a name meaning gold citrus fruit in Chinese?
3: Would it be mandarin?
0: Not a mandarin, no. I knew you'd go there.
3: Fell into the trap, straight into it.
0: All right, get into real estate, Alistair, or failing that, plastics. It's apparently the thing. See ya. See ya.
3: Okay, thanks, Phil.
0: Bye. 1-300-800-222 is the number. Barbara in Faulconbridge. G'day,
4: Barbara. Came to me at the right time, too.
0: Oh, there you go. Which fruit has a name meaning...
4: Well, I think you did. I might be being a bit... premature.
0: Which fruit has a name meaning gold citrus fruit in Chinese?
4: Well, I think it's lemon.
0: No, it's not.
4: Oh, well, no, see, yeah. I told you I was being premature.
0: You would be. That's right. See you, Bob. Bye-bye. No, it's not. Jeff from Jalorup.
5: Evening, Philip. How are you?
0: Oh, pretty good. You're set for big things tonight?
5: I'm not sure.
0: Which fruit has a name meaning gold citrus fruit in Chinese?
5: Well, I think I'll go the obvious one and say orange.
0: No, it's not orange.
5: Yeah, well,
0: no, I'll thank you. Bye. See you later. Loz in Lynham. G'day, Loz.
6: G'day there.
0: Which fruit's got a name meaning gold citrus fruit in Chinese?
6: Kumquats.
0: A kumquat. Yes, a kumquat. Correct. All right, question number three. We're in etymology. You can move.
6: We'll stay here, please.
0: Staying here. Which percussion instrument has a name that means wood voice in Greek?
6: Wood voice in Greek. The timpani.
0: Not the timpani. Thanks, Loz. See you later. Not a timpani. No. Kim from Madam, the voice of the Murray. G'day, Kim.
7: Good evening, Philip.
0: How are you? Yeah.
7: Well, I'm very good, very good. You might just, if you're lucky, you might hear from me on Thursday.
0: Oh, yeah, okay.
7: Again.
0: No, that's all right. What might be treated to?
7: Well, Harold Negro Spiritual. Sorry, African-American.
0: Oh, yeah, you can't say that anymore.
7: Oh, no, no.
0: We know where you're going.
7: A spiritual. Steal Away.
0: Steal Away, okay.
7: Yes, yep.
0: All right.
7: And then I'll try something different. Okay. Johnny Mathis or something similar to him.
0: Oh, okay. All right. Well, we'll look out for it, Kim. Good on you.
7: Right,
0: now, help me out here. Which percussion instrument has a name that means wood voice in Greek?
7: I've heard this before. I know it. But it's to the dim, dark recesses of my mind, my memory.
0: Those recesses.
7: Oh, yeah. Very dark, very,
0: very, very dark and
7: very far back. Yes. I'll have to dip out again, I think, Phil.
0: No good. All right, Kim.
7: It's a shame.
0: That's a shame. We might hear from you on Thursday, all right?
7: Yeah, right, Gay. Yes, you will. Yeah. Thank you, Philip.
0: Thanks, Kim. Bye-bye. Jane from Homebush had a kumquat. Natalie in Longwood East, that's correct. Marilyn in Albury, that is correct. Adrian from Bella Vista and Pat from The Point, correct. What about Jeff from Bacchus Marsh? G'day, Jeff.
8: Hi.
0: Question number four. Question number four, yep. Which percussion instrument has a name that means wood voice in Greek?

0: Word of advice.
1: No good, Jeff?
0: No, Glockenspiel.
1: Not a Glockenspiel, no. Not a Glockenspiel. No, it wasn't. Joanna from Newcastle. G'day, Joe.
2: Oh, hi, Philip.
1: We needed you last night. I tell you, we ran into a couple of dead ends.
2: I think I heard it last night. I was staying at a friend's place.
1: Yeah, I know.
2: I heard it.
1: It got very painful.
2: I don't think I would have been successful. it happens sometimes. Oh, yeah. I remember the occasion when Rod was doing it years ago. And he got stuck on the names of the seven little Australians. My mother told me about it.
1: And Rod did.
2: Yeah, yeah, it was the seven little Australians. It's a shame because I was at work or something, and because I knew them all. Mum told me that. Oh, I didn't finish half last night.
1: Oh, dear.
2: Shame I wasn't able to. Anyway, that's enough. Sorry, I think I know the answer.
1: Which percussion instrument has a name that means wood voice in Greek?
2: Xylophone?
1: Correct.
2: Yeah.
1: It's a xylophone.
2: Yes.
1: Yes, a word that starts with X is probably a giveaway to be Greek, do you think?
2: Yes. Something is wood in Greek, yeah.
1: Mm.
2: The xylem vaguely remember that, yeah, from school.
1: Question number five. We've got one left in etymology, or otherwise you could move anywhere else. Make it quick. Famous Toms, Foxes and Wolves, the 1700s.
2: Oh, dear. I'm going to go the wrong way. I'll try Foxes and Wolves.
1: Okay. Off etymology, people. On to Foxes and Wolves. John from Mitcham says, I'll definitely listen if Kim's going to be in fine voice. Well, you will be. But Julian Rosebud, yes, it is xylophone. Paul on holidays in Osaka. Well, good for you, Paul. He's also got xylophone. Lorella says our school motto was ubi crux, ibi crux. Ubi crux, ibi lux, which translates to where the cross is, there is the light. Didn't mean much to us in primary school. Oh, well, you should have paid more attention in religious doctrine classes, Lorella. Question number five, Foxes and Wolves. Stockbroker Jordan Belfort is the main character of which 2016 film?
2: Oh, I'm going to say the Wolf of Wall Street.
1: Correct.
3: I turned 26. I made $49 million, which really pissed me off because it was three shy of $1 million a week.
4: We're making a name for ourselves.
5: Nobody knows if a stock is going to go up, down, sideways, or in circles. You know what a Fugazi is?
6: Fugazi. It's a fake.
5: Hey, Fugazi, Fugazi. It's a wazi, it's a woozy, it's a fairy dust. Yeah.
1: I know you don't. I don't. I know you're far from Braddon, Joanna. But Maggie from Dandenong, which is also far from Braddon, but still in the right state, says I grew up in Braddon. Says Maggie, lovely house, people, and poodle dogs. God awful. Oh, Maggie. Oh, dear. All righty, question number six. The Glockenspiel was close, says John from Mitcham. Yes, it was. That's true. All right, Foxes and Wolves is where we are.
2: Okay.
1: You're staying here?
2: Mm-hmm. Okay.
1: Worthington Foulfellow is a villainous fox in which 1940 Disney film?
2: 1940.
1: Worthington Foulfellow is a villainous fox.
2: I don't know. 1940. I don't know. Pinocchio?
1: Correct.
2: Ah!
1: Yes. It is. It's Pinocchio. It's Pinocchio. Where did that come from?
2: Well, I know Pinocchio.

0: is quite old, a quite old Disney film. So that's, I just had to guess it.
1: Yes, that's true. That's true. The Wolf of Wall Street. My texter says, don't we have the Wolf of Pennsylvania Avenue running the world now? Yes.
0: I call him the Orange Ogre.
1: Oh, yeah, that's right. Well, that's about one of the kinder ones.
0: Oh, well, there are. I could say, yeah, anyway.
1: Question number 7, foxes and wolves.
0: Okay.
1: Which common Spanish surname derives from the Latin for wolf?
0: Lopez?
1: Correct. Lopez, as in Jennifer Lopez.

0: Yes, let's get loud. Question number 8, Joanna from Newcastle, motoring. Joanna knows more than she thinks she knows, says Lorella. Well, that's very kind. That's a very kind thing to say. John from Mitcham says...
1: Well, Lorella's lovely. I'm sure she sounds lovely, yeah.
0: Lorella?
1: Mm-hmm.
0: Yeah. She is lovely, yes.
1: Yeah, I've spoken to her.
0: I have spoken to Lorella in the past, but she's more a texter than a, you know, but that's okay. Question number 8. In fact, I think, that's right. Because I had Lorella on, who's of Indian heritage, you see.
1: Yeah.
0: I think there was an Indian question came up, but she didn't get it right, I think.
1: Oh,
0: question number 8, foxes and wolves.
1: Yep.
0: What is the fox wearing in the title of a 1965 book by Dr. Seuss?
1: Socks.
0: Correct.
1: Socks.
0: Yes. The fox in socks. The cat in the hat. The fox in socks. 1, 2, 3, 4, 5.
1: Yeah. Oh, I'm happy with that. Yeah.
0: Well, you never know. Last one in Foxes and Wolves.
1: Okay. Yeah.
0: Joanna. Don't call you Joanne. Which actress, this is Foxes and Wolves, which actress has appeared in Transformers, Teenage Mutant Ninja Turtles, and Confessions of a Teenage Drama Queen?
1: I don't know. I think there's an actress called Megan Fox. I don't know.
0: Is that your answer?
1: Yeah.
0: Correct. Very good. Megan or Megan Fox?
1: Oh, yeah.
0: It's hard to know in America whether they call them Megans or Megans.
1: Well, in Welsh, I think they say Megan.
0: Oh, do they?
1: Yeah.
0: Oh, maybe that's it. Okay. So the Welsh say Megan. What's Harry's wife? What does she call herself?
1: Megan.
0: She calls herself Megan too. Okay. Megan, let's call the whole thing off, eh? Annette in Perth says, Phil, by the way, Gaylene rang 2 nights ago to the Oven Show. She's well. Oh, good.
1: Yeah, it was great to hear her. Yeah, she did.
0: She hasn't been that long since she rang us, I don't think.
1: She's one of the old guard now.
0: Gaylene?
1: Yeah.
0: Oh, very definitely, yes. Yeah. Very definitely one of the old guard. That's true. Well, Joanna, you never know what might happen to you, you see. Alistair says Joanna operates at a different level to us mortals.
1: No, not at all. Oh, goodness me, no, that's, yeah. I'll try the etymology, I'll probably...
0: Have you ever been on Mastermind, Joanna?
1: No, all these other, what's it, say that?
0: The SBS TV show I'm talking about.
1: No. It's only luck that you get a good, you know, you guess or you can have a good stab at it, really, or you know it sometimes. Really, it's just luck.
0: Because you know how they have rounds. There was a woman on tonight I was watching and she got every question right. That's
1: goodness
0: pretty,
1: me.
0: I know. Pretty
1: yeah, good. I have seen that. Yeah, some people, yeah.
0: Yeah.
1: Amazing.
0: You remind me of that, of those kind of things.
1: No.
0: Hey, 1, 2, 3, 4, 5, 6.
1: Okay, I'll try etymology or I'll risk it. Yep.
0: There's one left in etymology.
1: Yes, okay.
0: Etymology.
1: Yeah.
0: Which word for a legislative body comes from an old French word for speaking?
1: Parliament.
0: Parliament. Correct.
1: Yeah.
0: Parler. Parler, French word, yeah.
1: Je parle français.
0: Je parle français. And you also parlo italiano, don't you, Joanna?
1: Oh, sono un poco, yeah.
0: Okay.
1: Oh, it was. I was listening. He was saying he's been in Slovenia. My brother's just been there. And, yeah.
0: Oh, yeah, he rang us last night from Poland, actually, but he'd been in Slovenia, yeah.
1: Yeah, because our grandmother was from Slovenia. We spent some time there.
0: Well, there's a big kind of a connection there, isn't it?
1: He went to see his great uncle's great aunt. Our great uncle is buried in Belgium too in the First World War too, like a lot of other people, yeah. Unfortunately. Yeah. Anyway, yeah, so it was good to hear him.
0: Yeah, lucky my grandfather wasn't buried there because otherwise I wouldn't be here.
1: No.
0: But he got sick before he was sent off to the Western Front. Good on him.
1: And also, yeah.
0: Diana from Woodnelling says, I'm always impressed with Joanna's knowledge. Yes, well, that's true. Oh, hang on. Pat from The Point, you don't have to answer this if you don't want to. Pat from The Point says, what would Joanna's special subject be if she were to appear on Mastermind? What do you reckon?
1: I could try and bone up on some of the novels of P.G. Woodhouse, maybe.
0: Oh, yeah. P.G. Woodhouse novels. Mind you, that's tricky because there are a lot of them. There's about, I think there's about 90. They're more than 100. There's a lot of them.
1: Yeah, there are a lot.
0: The Jeeves ones are the best, though, aren't they?
1: Yeah. Some of the short stories are good, too.
0: Question number 11.
1: Mm-hmm.
0: Well, we have to go somewhere. We've got no more etymology and no more foxes and wolves. So we're going to go famous Toms, make it quick, the 1700s. Mm-hmm. What a century.
1: Oh, well, I'll try that, 1700s. I'll try that.
0: The 1700s, what a century. Mm-hmm. In 1717, the first Grand Lodge of which secret society was founded in London?
1: The Masonic Society? Or Masons?
0: Correct.
1: Yeah.
0: Yes. The Free...
1: Mozart was a Mason, wasn't he?
0: The Freemasons. Yeah. Who was a Mason?
1: Mozart, famously.
0: Who, sorry?
1: Well, Mozart, the composer.
0: Oh, Mozart. Yeah. He was a Mason. Yeah, he was a Mason.
1: Yeah.
0: Yeah. We did a show about Masons. It would have been 5 or 6 years ago. Very interesting. Mm-hmm. Question number 12. Gee whiz, you've had 8 on the trot here.
1: Yeah, oh, that's good. That's nice. That's nice. I'll try another 17.
0: Hang on, have you had 8 on the trot? Yeah. All 5, 5, 6, Parliament 7. What did you start on?
1: Xylophone.
0: What's that?
1: Xylophone.
0: Oh, the xylophone, that's right, yeah. Xylophone, yeah, that's 8. 5, 6, 7, 8. Mm. Gee whiz.
1: It's nice. Yeah.
0: Have we got any black magnums, Dave?
1: Don't say that. I'm happy with 8.
0: I don't know. Have we got any left that aren't earmarked for Joanna?
2: I think Joanna's got them all.
1: No.
0: Dave reckons you've got all the black magnets.
1: I've only got one. No, I had to take all the fridge magnets off the fridge because it's 31 years old. And it's going a bit rusty on the outside.
0: Oh.
1: Poor old thing. Anyway.
0: Someone says, I think Megan has pronounced Megan. Oh, I don't know. I don't want to get into Megan's.
1: We can't
0: get into Megan's.
1: We can't get it.
0: Jane from Humblebush had the Freemasons. Ingrid. I see. Johnny Chicken Tooth says Joanna's mastermind subject would have to be people on nightlife. Yeah. Jane from Darlinghurst says, what topic would Joanne pick for hard quiz? Are you?

0: I'd be better on hard quiz, actually. Well, mind you, it's still luck, isn't it? You know. Oh, I've got, what I want for you, Joanne, is the old, you know, we want the $1 million one, though. That's what we want. Question 12.
1: Oh, dear, yes.
0: Question 12. This will be for nine. Are we staying in the 1700s?
1: Yeah, okay.
0: In politics, which 1789 event gave rise to the terms left wing and right wing?
1: French Revolution.
0: The French Revolution, correct.
1: Started in 1789.
0: Yeah, it did. Well, here we are then.
1: Okay, righto.
0: Here we are then.
1: Okay.
0: Question number 13. And this would be, everyone, Joanna's 10th in a row, which

0: Oh, Joe, that's tremendous. That's tremendous.
1: Well, that is really nice.
0: That is very nice indeed. 10 questions on the trot in a row. Joanna from Newcastle, you are the Black Magnet winner. How about that? Good on you.
1: Well, that's great.
0: Yeah, it's fantastic. Great. Great. It's fantastic.
1: Yeah.
0: Jane from Hummel said the French Revolution. Harry in the Bay had Halley's Comet. Well done, Joanna, said Adrian.
1: And, oh, thank you.
0: And
1: everybody.
0: A stack of everybody else. Frank from Mount Evelyn. Well done, Joe. Diana from Woodnelling. Go, Joanna. Well done, Joanna, says Maria. Well done, Joanna, says Maria.
1: Thank you very much.
0: Pat from the Point saying, well done. Robin saying, well, yeah, good job. Good job. All right. Well, we're up to question 14.
1: No, I think I'll retire on that.
0: Oh, you want to retire? You don't have to.
1: Because I listen to this show a lot and I think it's only fair to let other people have it go. I've won the... Yeah, I really do.
0: Well, that's very noble of you, but it's up to you, Joanna.
1: I think it's only... Yeah, that's what I want. Yeah, that's only fair.
0: You'd prefer to do that? Because, I mean, you could go on and answer question 25.
1: No, I'll do that. I'll bow out and let other people have a go. Thank you.
0: Well, Joe, that's very noble of you. Well done. What the heck? Top of the class. Karina in Shell Harbour. Congratulations.
1: Oh, thank you, everybody. That's great.
0: Yeah. Joe, fantastic.
1: Thanks very much.
0: Okay. We'll see what we can do about a plaque, okay? Joe, we may have to get some black magnets made, given,
1: People have been winning a lot lately.
0: The office carrier pigeon. No, they have not been winning lately. I haven't given out one this year, for example.
1: Mm.
0: I don't think. No. Mm. Joe, put you on hold, okay?
1: Thank you very much.
0: Put you on hold and we'll get some details from you. Another brilliant Novocastrian. Bravo, Joanna, says Mary from Lilyfield. Leonie in Orange. Yeah, no, she's... Well, that's great, isn't it? Isn't that fantastic? Question 14 we're up to. Well, understandably, people have been waiting on and you can understand why. Xavier in Bunbury. G'day, Xavier.
2: Yeah, g'day.
0: Oh. How about that?
2: Yeah, I was still at work when Joe started. I'm home now.
0: Now you've got home, got into your gym jams and got into bed. That's right.
2: Yeah.
0: Question 14 we're up to. We're in the 1700s, but you can move if... you can move, yeah, if you like.
2: Well, I feel like a very high bar has been set. I'd be happy to get one right, to be honest.
0: Yeah. What do you want to do?
2: Oh, I'll just... Battle on, yeah, 1700s.
0: 1700s? Two left here. Now, on the 23rd of May, 1701, Captain William Kidd was hanged for which crime?
2: Yeah, maybe Joe should have kept on playing. I don't know who Captain William Kidd is.
0: That's kind of the key to it, isn't it, really?
2: Yeah. Yeah, I might... Not retire hurt.
0: Okay, that's all right, Xavier. He's run on, but the whistle's gone. He's run off again. Okay. See you, Xavier.
2: I'm with interest.
0: See you. Bye. Linda from Semaphore. Hi, Linda.
3: Oh, hello. Yeah, congratulations to the lady.
0: Yeah, well, not bad, eh?
3: Yes.
0: Question.
3: It's very good of her to. Bow out. She didn't need to, though.
0: She did not need to, no.
3: It would have been nice to have someone, one person win all of it. That's never happened, though, has it?
0: Well, it's never happened since I've been doing it, and I've been doing it for 10 years. Well, I will be doing it for 10 years, I think, in October. All right, question 14. On the 23rd of May, 1701, Captain William Kidd was hanged for which crime?
3: Treason?
0: Not treason. Sorry, Linda. Thank you. No, not treason. Cameron from South Perth. G'day, Cameron.
4: Oh, good evening. How are you?
0: Pretty good.
4: Oh, good morning, yeah.
0: Morning.
4: I'm back in Perth.
0: You've been in Geelong, exactly. How was the trip back?
4: We left 10 minutes late and arrived 20 minutes early, so you can't complain.
0: Ah, time difference is a wonderful thing, is it not? That's right. Mm.

0: Oh, good. Well, I'm glad you like Geelong. It's a beautiful place and area.
1: Yeah, it is. Yeah.
0: Question 14. On the 23rd of May 1701, Captain William Kidd was hanged for which crime?
1: Piracy.
0: Correct. Captain Kidd was a pirate. Hmm. Question 15. Last one in the 1700s, if you like.
1: Yeah, yeah.
0: Which American scientist wrote, quote, "In September 1752, I erected an iron rod to draw the lightning down into my house"?
1: Yeah.
0: That's the question. Which American scientist wrote that?
1: Well, I think he was a president as well, wasn't he? The prisoner. And, what was his name? I'm pretty sure he was the president of America. No, it's not coming to me, Philip.
0: Thanks, Cameron. Thank you. Good on you. Nice talking to you anyway. 1-300-800-222 is the number. Justin from Frankston. Hi, Justin.
2: G'day, Phil. What a run.
0: She was, I know.
2: Yeah, she should have kept on going.
0: Oh, well, she's a lovely person, Joanna, so she didn't want to. That's fine.
2: Yeah, I must congratulate her as well, too. She was, quite a good player.
0: Hey, which American scientist wrote, "In September 1752, I erected an iron rod to draw the lightning down into my house"?
2: I'm going to say Martin Luther King.
0: Not Martin Luther King. Justin, no, not Martin Luther King. Thank you. George from Melville. Hello, George.
3: Oh, sure. I won the raffle at Senior Citizen again. I've won two raffles in 3 weeks.
0: Hang on. What do you mean you won? You won the meat raffle again?
3: No. A little package of scarf, booties, knitted booties, and some biscuits.
0: Oh, very good. Hang on. Are they baby's booties, George?
3: I'll try. They won't fit me. They're small for me. I think they're baby's booties.
0: I've just got this image of you walking around the house in a pair of hand knitted booties, George. Question 15. Which American scientist wrote, "In September 1752, I erected an iron rod to draw the lightning down into my house"?
3: Christopher Columbus?
0: Not Christopher Columbus, no. Not Christopher Columbus. Leck from Borough. Hi, Leck.
4: Hello, Phil. I haven't got any list tonight, but it's funny that you harken back to 10 years ago, which is when I first started listening to Overnights.
0: Good on you.
4: I know, it's like mental. And then it's taken me only 9 years and 11 months to give us a ring.
0: Hey, tell me, which American scientist wrote, "In September 1752, I erected an iron rod to draw the lightning down into my house"?
4: Benjamin Franklin.
0: Correct, it was. It was Benjamin Franklin.
4: I rang in for etymology and I didn't make any lists tonight to fill, so.
0: Oh, okay. No, that's all right. That's all right.
4: Yeah.
0: Okie doke.
4: I remember a picture book as a kid seeing like a kite and like a piece of metal on a kite string or something like that.
0: Benjamin Franklin. I don't think he was ever president anyway, was he? I don't think so.
4: No, I don't know.
0: Question 16. Make it quick. Famous Toms. That's all we've got left. We've got 10 left.
4: Gosh. Make it quick.
0: Make it quick.
4: Because otherwise I hark on.
0: In chemistry, what common name is often given to calcium oxide?
4: I know I did plumbing chemistry, year 12 chemistry. Quicksand. Oh, it's quick. I'm going to say quicksand. That's not the answer.
0: It's not the answer. No.
4: No.
0: Sorry, Lick. Bye. See you later. No, it's not the answer. We've got lines free if you want to grab one. 1-300-800-222. Ben in Beverly Hills. Hello, Ben.
5: How you doing, Phil?
0: Very good.

0: Question 16. In chemistry, what common names often given to calcium oxide?
1: Going off a hopefully clue from the previous caller, I'll just say quicksilver.
0: Not quicksilver. No, sorry, Ben. No, it's not quicksilver. Ron from Boggabri. G'day, Ron.
2: G'day. How you going?
0: Pretty good. Question 16. In chemistry, what common name is often given to calcium oxide? We're in a category called make it quick.
2: No idea.
0: No idea. That's good.
2: I've got a clue.
0: Good on you, Ron.
2: Quick something. I
0: yeah, it's called something, yeah, exactly.
2: Not quick. Quicksilver's the only one I can come up with, too.
0: Nope, it's not quicksilver. Thanks, Ron. Bye-bye. Susan in Hobart's got the right answer. Robin says, yes, no, Benjamin Franklin wasn't the president. No, but he was one of the founding fathers, as they say. That's right. Okay, where are we? Thomas in Oak Flats. G'day, Thomas.
3: How you going?
0: Not bad. Question 16.
3: How you going?
0: In chemistry, what common name is often given to calcium oxide?
3: Milk.
0: No, not milk. Sorry, no, it's not milk. Alan from Forest in Victoria. Hi, Alan. Hi, Alan. Oh. G'day.
4: Yeah. G'day.
0: Not bad. In chemistry, what common name is often given to calcium oxide?
4: I never got that far in school. And I've never had the need to come across it.
0: No worries. Thanks, Al. Well, we'll move on. What about Norm from Normanhurst?
5: I've missed a slab of the show tonight, Phil, and I'm looking forward to hearing what the question is, please.
0: That's all right. Question 16. We're in a category called Make It Quick. In chemistry, what common name is often given to calcium oxide?
5: Quicksilver.
0: No, I've had quicksilver.
5: Calcium
0: oxide.
5: So, IDE or I guess you don't swell it. So, calcium, Ca, oxide or oxate. Oxide, so CaCO3. It's been so long since I've had high school chemistry, I can't remember, but it's got to be quick something. Quicksilver? We had quicksilver, did you say?
0: We've had quicksilver.
5: Quickly.
0: make it quick, gonna... Norm.
5: Yeah. Can't think of the other quick. I'm sorry, Phil. I'm going to bail out on you.
0: No worries, Norm. See you, mate. Jade from South Yundrop says, you said quickies. No, it's not quickies, but that's funny. Jeremy Ian from Warimba. Hello, Ian.
6: Thanks, Phil. Would it be quicklime?
0: Correct. Yes, in chemistry, what common name is often given to calcium oxide? It's quicklime. Quicklime. That's right. Okay, question 17. We're in Make It Quick. You can move to Famous Tom's if you like.
6: No, Make It Quick.
0: Make it quick. What is notable about the sentence, the quick brown fox jumps over the lazy dog?
6: It's using every key on the typewriter. Is that it? That's if people can remember what typewriters are.
0: Well, I want a better answer than that, Ian. Notable about the sentence, the quick brown fox jumps over the lazy dog? Because it doesn't use every key on the typewriter.
6: Well, all the A, B, the entire alphabet.
0: Correct. That's the one. That's what I want, yeah.
6: Yeah.
0: It contains all the letters of the alphabets.
6: Yeah.
0: Known as a pangram.
6: Is it? Righty-ho.
0: Yeah. I mean, if it was all the keys on the typewriter, it would have plus and minus and numbers and space bars and all sorts of things.
6: Yeah, all the good things that I don't know.
0: Sandra in Perth says it uses all the letters in the typewriter.
6: Yeah.
0: Well, I suppose letters, that's true. Yeah. Question number 18, staying with Make It Quick.
6: Yep, rightio.
0: Which Marvel superhero shares his name with a medieval word for mercury? We're in a category called Make It Quick.
6: Would that be the Quicksilver one?
0: Correct, yes.
6: Yep.
0: Very good, Ian. That's three in the trot. Nice work.
6: Yeah.

0: Phil, yeah, the voice of the Murray.
1: Yes, yes.
0: What's his classification in baritone or bass baritone?
1: No,
0: or
1: he's a bass. He's a bass.
0: Oh, yeah. Is that about the deepest you'll get?
1: In singing terms, yes. Actually, I should ask him whether he's a basso or a basso profundo.
0: Yeah.
1: Yeah, I'll ask him on Thursday if he when he's fronting up. Okay.
0: Yeah.
1: And question number 19.
0: We're in rightio, quick.
1: Complete the nursery rhyme. Jack be nimble, Jack be quick.
0: Jack jump over the candlestick.
1: Correct.
0: Yep.
1: Nice work. Gee, you're knocking these over, Ian.
0: Oh, personal best.
1: Personal best. Four on the trot.
0: Yeah. What have we got left? How many left in quick?
1: One.
0: Oh, well, we'll finish. See if I can finish it.
1: Which synonym for quick is also the name of a fast-flying bird that resembles the swallow?
0: A dart?
1: Not a dart.
0: All right. No. Thanks,
1: Ian. Bye-bye. Gee, he was pretty good, wasn't he? He was pretty good. Joan of Allera. Yes, Jack jumped over the candlestick. All righty. Now, who's been hanging on here? Ray from Yeronga. G'day, Ray.
2: Hi, Phil.
1: Question number 20. Which synonym for quick is also the name of a fast-flying bird that resembles the swallow?
2: Swift.
1: A swift. Correct.
2: Yeah, I'd be happy with one. Happy to get one right. That's right.
1: Well, you did get one right. Now there's five left. They're all in famous. Yep. They're all in famous toms. So Ray, no choosing, just answering is the go. The Heartbreakers. The Heartbreakers were which singer's backing band?
2: Tom Petty.
1: Yes, Mr. Tom Petty.

0: Yes, plenty of people having Swifts. There's some interesting things about the Swifts. I wanted to say that the Swifts never land anywhere, Ray. I think there is something like that. They sleep in the air, they eat in the air.
1: Like shearwaters a bit, I think. They go a long way.
0: They do go a long way. All righty, Ray, we've got a news bulletin, so I'll put you on hold. We can come back, or we can ring you, and we shall answer the last 1, 2, 3, 4 questions. News first.
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0: ABC News with David Rollins. Russia's President Vladimir Putin is expected to offer his Chinese counterpart a sales pitch on a new gas pipeline between the two countries as he visits China on a state visit. It comes less than a week after President Xi Jinping met with Donald Trump discussing the Iran crisis and trade relations. Ahead of the trip, China has denied reports that Xi told Trump that Russia might still regret its full-scale invasion of Ukraine. International editor of the Sydney Morning Herald and The Age, Peter Harcher, says Putin will be hoping to make a deal.
1: The other thing he's after is a sales contract. His people have already said that he's going to have a detailed conversation with Xi Jinping about gas sales, natural gas sales from Russia through a massive new border pipeline called the Power of Siberia 2.
0: US President Donald Trump's so-called border peace says there's a funding gap for the plan to rebuild the Gaza Strip and fund a US-backed transitional government that's estimated to cost almost $100 billion. In April, the Reuters news agency reported that the board had garnered only a small fraction of the $23 billion pledged by members, which the board denied. The border piece has not said how big its funding gap is, but reiterated that the pledge remains at $23 billion. The US, Saudi Arabia, the UAE and Qatar are among states that have pledged funds.

0: The United Arab Emirates says that drones that targeted its Barakah nuclear power plant last week all came from Iraq. Iran-backed Shia militias operating in Iraq have launched repeated drone attacks against Gulf states after the outset of the Iran war at the end of February. There were no reported injuries or radiological release at Barakah after the attack, which Emirati officials say hit a generator on the facility's perimeter. No group has claimed responsibility for the attack, although Iran and its proxies had been suspected. A plan to upgrade Australia's fleet of Collins-class submarines will be scaled back. Defence correspondent Tom Lowry has the details.
1: Australia's fleet of six diesel-electric submarines is ageing, with the first due to enter retirement this year. $11 billion is being spent upgrading the fleet to ensure it lasts into the 2040s, where it will supplement the arrival of nuclear-powered submarines. But the government has scaled back an earlier plan to replace the diesel-electric engines and generators in each submarine. Instead, it says it will assess each of the six submarines based on their needs, noting some will require much more work than others. HMAS Farnscombe, which is 28 years old, will be the first to undergo the upgrades this year.
0: Business groups say proposed changes to capital gains tax and negative gearing could discourage Australians from starting or growing businesses. Last week, the federal government outlined plans to scrap a long-standing 50% discount on the tax and restrict negative gearing to newly built homes while grandfathering existing investments. Australian Industry Group Chief Executive Enix Willocks says that confidence in the business community is already slipping.
2: That's the real risk from these changes, that it deters people either from starting or from growing their business. And that's sort of the mindset that's taking hold at the moment among the business community, from startups all the way up.
0: The World Health Organization has sent 6 tonnes of medical supplies, including protective equipment for health workers, to the Democratic Republic of Congo as it continues to sound the alarm of the Ebola outbreak. The virus is believed to have killed more than 130 people and infected 500, as the BBC's Thomas Makwana reports.
3: This current strain of the virus does not have a vaccine, but on top of that, the communities are treating this as a case of witchcraft, which makes this a lot worse. So when someone's infected, instead of running to a hospital, they would run to church or run to a witch doctor to try and cure themselves of the disease. The last time this happened, in 2018 to 2020, the United Nations says that almost 70 organizations had to partner with the DRC government to try and make communities understand the effects of Ebola virus and try to sort of debunk this myth that it's because of witchcraft.
0: And British police say they'll ask prosecutors to consider charging 57 people and 20 organisations with criminal offences over the Grenfell Tower blaze almost a decade after the deadliest fire in Britain's modern history. London's Metropolitan Police say evidence will be submitted to prosecutors by the end of September, with charging decisions by June 2027, which will be the 10th anniversary of the blaze that killed 72 people.
4: Western Australia's weather, showers and patchy rain with a chance of a thunderstorm, mostly coastal, over the north and west Kimberley and northern Pilbara, extending south to the remaining Pilbara during the afternoon. Morning fog possible over the eastern Eucla, windy through northern and central parts. In Perth, 11 degrees overnight before a mostly sunny Wednesday with a top of 25. Thursday, a shower or two and 23. Friday, mostly sunny and 20. Then on Saturday, sunny conditions, 20 degrees.
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Yes, well, hello and how are you? Philip Clark with you on ABC Radio. This is Nightlife and we are into the last hour of the program. How are you? Good to have your company and thank you for joining me as well. It's the last hour. It's 1:06. It's 11:06 in Western Australia, in the Territory, in the North, South Australia, in the Northern Territory. It's 1:24 right through the Pacific as well, with courtesy of Radio Australia. Now, from now till 2 a.m. in Shepparton.

0: in the Goulburn Valley, Mansfield, Alexandria, and Eildon in Victoria, Richmond Tweed in New South Wales, and Mount Gambier in South Australia. There are maintenance issues on the transmitter from now till 2 a.m., just for an hour. So there might be some interruptions. Lots of other ways to listen. Just grab us on the ABC Listen app, which is probably the easiest way to do it. 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And if you've got us on broadcast in the rest of the country, that's fine too. All righty. 1-300-800-222. Ray from Yurunga is sitting pretty at the moment. We'll finish up the Mighty Challenge and then into issues of the day. Look, you might have some things you want to raise, particularly about the budget and capital gains tax and small business. That seems to be an issue today. Whether it's being driven genuinely from the grassroots or whether it's being driven by lobby groups, I do not know. You might have some views about that. 1-300-800-222. Might be some other things you want to raise as well. I would like to talk about the parlous state of tobacco sales in the country. An official report reckons that black market tobacco now accounts for 50% to 60% of all tobacco consumed in the country. This is just a hopeless state of affairs, and frankly, the government needs to look in the mirror and say, what have we done? 1-300-800-222. What do you think about that? I wonder. Yeah, interested to get your view. Look, back on SWIFTs and whether or not SWIFTs I said that they never land. Well, they don't. They can. They do land to nest, but otherwise they stay aloft. They eat, drink, sleep, whatever, in the air. Adults have been known to stay aloft for 10 months without ever perching on anything. So they are a remarkable bird. All right, for this and other amazing things, let's see whether Ray from Yurunga can answer the last four questions in a little thing we call
1: the Mighty Challenge.
0: G'day, Ray. Welcome back.
2: Hi.
0: We're in famous Tom's. Which famous singer took his stage name from a 1963 film adaptation of a 1749 novel by Henry Fielding?
2: Yeah. This would just be a guess, Tom Jones.
0: Yeah, I know. It's an obvious guess, isn't it? But it has
2: have
0: to be.
2: Have you got a list of all the magnets, Phil, of the back magnets?
0: Have I got a list of all the of everyone who's ever won one?
2: Well, black one, yeah.
0: I have got a note of it somewhere, but not to hand, Ray. I should dig that out. Yes, it was Tom Jones.

0: Yeah, I guess he doesn't get to sing that much these days, Ray, does he?
1: Can I say something quickly about tobacco?
0: Well, you could ring us when we're talking about tobacco, but yeah, go on.
1: Oh, yeah. Well, I don't think people realise how cheap what the difference in price is. That
0: It's huge.
1: It's $3 a gram in the shop, which is, $90 for 30 grams, whatever. So 100 grams is $300. You can go and buy 100 grams for $15.
0: Exactly. Chop, chop, exactly.
1: Instead of $300.
0: Oh, no, I agree. But, I mean, it's all a direct result of government policy, and it's, I don't know,
1: basically.
0: Let's talk about it in a minute, Ray, because I want to get into that conversation. But we've got something else to do right here. We've got three questions left. They're all in famous toms. Which Czech English playwright wrote the 1966 play Rosencrantz and Guildenstern Are Dead?
1: Mm.
0: We're in a category called Famous Toms.
1: Yeah, I know it comes from Hamlet and that, but I.

0: Tom. Yeah, I'm sure I know it, but no, I'll let it go. I
1: No
0: don't.
1: worries. Thanks,
0: Thanks.
1: Ray. See you later. Pearl in Darwin. G'day, Pearl.
2: Hello, Phil.
1: How are you?
2: I'm good. I was listening to Woz last night,
1: Yeah.
2: racing around Europe on his motorbike.
1: He was getting around, wasn't he?
2: He was, and I couldn't believe that he was so close to the Isle of Man for the Isle of Man TT, and he wasn't even going there.
1: Well, when you say he was so close, he wasn't that close. He was in
2: Europe's a lot
1: France.
2: closer than Australia.
1: Well, that's true. Is
2: And
1: it?
2: if you're a bikey person,
1: Hang on, is the
2: you live.
1: TT on right now, is it?
2: It starts next week. Yeah, the last week in May, first week in June.
1: Oh, okay.
2: Yeah, it's amazing. It's crazy.
1: It's an amazingly stupid race. No,
2: Yes, it is, yeah.
1: it's too dangerous. It's so dangerous.
2: It's been going since 1907.
1: Yeah, I know. I know. The Isle of Man TT, it's a race that occurs. It's not recognised as any GP race, but it's a, as you say, a race with a long history. Yeah.
2: Yeah. They do say it's the most prestigious motorbike race in the world.
1: Yeah.
2: Do you know what TT stands for?
1: You tell me.
2: Well, I just wonder if many people know what TT stands for.
1: I don't, Pearl, but you tell me.
2: It stands for Tourist Trophy.
1: Tourist trophy. There you
2: Isle of
1: go.
2: Man Tourist Trophy.
1: Yeah. Now, Pearl, which Czech English playwright wrote the 1966 play Rosencrantz and Guildenstern did? Famous Toms.
2: I have no idea, Phil.
1: That's okay. Thank you for letting us know about the Isle of Man TT.
2: Thank you. Bye.
1: See ya. I'm sure it was. Would have known that it was on. Adam from Geelong. G'day, Adam.
3: G'day, Phil. How are you, mate?
1: Pretty good. Which Czech English playwright wrote the 1966 play Rosencrantz and Guildenstern are Dead?
3: That'll be a hard pass for me, mate. Thank you.
1: No good. All right. Thanks. Thanks, Adam. Fair enough. Paul from Geelong. G'day, Paul.
4: No, Phil. We'll see you later.
1: No, see ya. No good. All righty. Peter from Elmore. G'day, Peter. Which Czech English playwright wrote the 1966 play Rosencrantz and Guildenstern are Dead? We're in a category called Famous Toms.
5: All I can do is laugh.
1: Okay.
5: I can't do anything else. So
1: Thanks, Pete.
5: sorry.
1: See ya. It's one of those things I bet you probably do know. Betty will know. Betty from Dapto. G'day, Betty.
6: No. I don't think so, Phil.
1: Shout out to Fred. See if Fred knows.
6: Yeah, well, Fred's pretty useless.
1: He's a quiet sort of fellow, isn't he?
6: Adrian's asleep, so he's no use either.
1: Right. How have you been, Bet? All right?
6: Yeah, I've been pretty good.
1: Yeah, good.
6: Yes, we're getting a little bit of rain on the garden.
1: Yeah.
6: So hopefully we'll get a bit more overnight. And that'll make the weeds grow, and that'll please Adrian.
1: Because he can pull them out again.
6: Yes. Something I wanted to tell you, and I can't think what it was. Isn't that annoying?
1: That is annoying. Betty, when you remember, give us a bell. I'll put you back on, okay?
6: All right.
1: See you a bit. Bye-bye. Enid from Perth knows the answer here. Hi, Enid.
7: Hello, Phil. How are you?
1: I'm pretty good. Which Czech English playwright wrote the 1966 play Rosencrantz and Guildenstern are Dead?
7: Well, I think I'm right. He's a Tom, and he's Tom Stoppard.
1: Correct.
7: Is that right?
1: Yes, famous Toms. He is. It's Tom Stoppard.
7: In fact, our grad group of actors.
1: Oh yeah.
7: Did that a couple of years ago.
1: Yeah, it's a fun play. Yeah.
7: It is. Yes.
1: Question 24. Two left here.
7: Yeah.
1: Famous Toms.
7: Oh, yes, okay.
1: How many times has Tom Hanks won the Academy Award for Best Actor?
7: Twice?
1: Correct.
7: Oh, gee.
1: Very good. He's won for Philadelphia and also for Forrest Gump.
8: Hello. My name's Forrest. Forrest Gump. Do you want a chocolate? I could eat about 1.5 million of these. My mom always said life was like a box of chocolates. You never know what you're going to get.
1: You
7: that
1: know,
7: was a great film, though,
1: it
7: wasn't it?
1: Was a good film, wasn't it? It really was. He was great. Tom Hanks is always good, I reckon. Question 25.
7: Oh, no.
1: Yes.
7: I've gone out on this before. I've actually got three magnets from...
1: You've got three? Three magnets? Wow.
7: Yeah, they're getting a bit old now. Yeah.
1: Wow, that's not bad. You know, you haven't got a black one, have you? No.
7: No, I haven't got a black one.
1: Wow. Well, this could be good for you, though, actually, Enid.
7: Could it?
1: Mm-hmm. Question 25, and to win and to take the magnet for tonight. Which mining town in the Pilbara...
7: Oh, Tom Price.
1: ...is the highest town above sea level in Western Australia?
7: Oh, sorry. I was thinking... Highest. Oh,
1: which mining town, we're in a category called Famous Toms, which mining town in the Pilbara is the highest town above sea level in Western Australia?
7: Well, the only one I can think of is Mount Tom Price.
1: Is that the answer?
7: Yes, I hope so.
1: Yeah. I knew it was a West Australian. I thought you've got to get this one, Enid. Well done.
7: You never know.
1: Well done, Enid. Thanks. We'll get this posted out to you, all right? It can add to your collection. You've now got three. Well done.
7: Okay. Well, thank you. I didn't mean to come in on the end of this, but I just turned the radio on.
1: No, it's all right. That's all right. Yeah. Of course, it's fine to do a Bradbury anytime, all right?
7: Is that right?
1: Joanna from Newcastle have done a lot of the heavy lifting, getting 10 in a row, so there she
7: is. I heard that. I was doing some work on the computer and I thought, gee.
1: Thanks, Enid. Don't hang up. Don't hang up. Hang on, and we'll get some details from you and get this out to you. Thanks to everyone who's texted in answers tonight. Heaps of them. Joanna Valera had Mount Tom Price. Robin had Mount Tom Price. Annette from Perth. Frank from Mount Evelyn had Mount Tom Price. Diana from Woodnelling says, it's good to hear the quiz again. Phil, I've been falling asleep lately, admittedly missing it. Hey, Sam from Clare. At Mount Tom Price, and so to Marie from Altona. Very nice work, everyone, and thank you.
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1: Yeah, issues of the day. What's the government going to do about this tobacco business? I mean, official reports from the Tobacco and E-Cigarette Commissioner reckons that 50 to 60% of all tobacco consumed nationwide is illegal off the black market. This is something that the government policy has done. Your thoughts on what we should do about it? 1-300-800-222. You might also have some thoughts on this whole capital gains tax issue, which has been hitting the airwaves a lot today. I don't know what you think about it. Is it complaints from lobby groups, or is it an actual matter of concern? The government says it doesn't affect most small businesses. I wonder what you think. 1-300-800-222 is the number. Here's the Stones.

0: Yes, Tears Go By, the Rolling Stones. All right, beautiful song. Okay, now, issues of the day, what do you think?
1: Issue of the day.
0: Plenty of things around, aren't there? Did you hear Murray from the Mornington Peninsula, who rang the program in our first hour, because there was a lot of stuff about capital gains tax and people were saying it was all unfair and blah, blah, blah. Not being negative about people's views, but Murray got a bit sick of it and rang the program to say this.
2: Guys, look, I've been a manufacturer for 30 years. I'm an Australian manufacturer.
0: Yep.
2: Why are we so bent up about paying tax? Like, I love paying tax, happy to pay tax. One of my young family members had to have brain surgery a few years ago, went to the children's hospital. Unbelievable. Other countries like Sweden, Norway, they love people. The people who pay the most tax are lauded as Moomba kings. We've just got to get our headspace right and go, look, it's okay to pay tax. As long as it's spent properly, I think that's what we're all worried about.
0: Mm.
2: But no way are we going to get our hospitals, our schools, our roads done just reducing it. I mean, I should be a liberal, man. I can't go near the guys.
0: Okay, well, you might have a view about that, 1-300-800-222. The other thing I wanted to talk about is Australia's illicit tobacco market. It's just exploded. Calls are growing for tobacco tax cuts to help crack down on this multi-billion dollar black market. Australia now ranks as one of the most lucrative markets for illicit tobacco in the world. Up to 60% of all cigarettes sold in Australia are off the black market. That's illegal. Former Deputy Chief Medical Officer Dr. Nick Coatsworth. Remember him during the pandemic, by the way, Nick Coatsworth? He was the former Deputy Chief Medical Officer of the country. He's called for a reduction in tobacco excise amid fears the illegal market would begin to drive an increase in smoking.
3: We are, as you say, the biggest market for illicit tobacco in the world. And I think that means that we have to look at every, I guess, policy lever, policy option available to us. Obviously, on the upswing of cigarette prices, we started losing smokers to the illicit market. So it's just logical that we have to consider whether reducing the excise and reducing the cost of legal cigarettes may bring some of those smokers back to the legal market. It's only one thing that we could be doing, that we should be doing. Of course, we're going to have to channel that increased excise take if we do go down that path. Get that excise take back into law enforcement. We're going to have to increase that. Of course we are, and we're going to have to continue our smoking cessation campaigns. But I think the cost of cigarettes is the big issue here.
0: Yeah. Well, taxes were put in place to deter people from smoking. Well, it's worked to a degree, but of course there are people who are going to smoke, aren't there? Recently you find a lot more people outside having a smoke, which points to the illicit market driving up consumption. We're losing billions of dollars in excise revenue, and also pushing people to purchase cheaper fags from the black market. Could this be the one way to bring people back to buying cigarettes the legal way? 1-300-800-222. If we're using the reduction of the excise to bring people back into the legal market, we'll also need to commit to put all the excise revenue into tobacco control. Fair enough. The AFP has been spending apparently as much as $13 a kilogram for vapes to be destroyed, which is a huge problem too. I wonder whether you think one way to fight the illegal tobacco trade would be to simply cut the tax on cigarettes. Because, look, this may be unpalatable, but people who want to smoke will find a way. People who are desperately addicted to smoking will smoke.

0: no amount of government action is going to stop them. Well, I don't think so. What do you think? 1-300-800-222. Increasing the taxes on tobacco products. We've tried this. It's failed, hasn't it? 1-300-800-222. Maybe we're being too gloomy here. Yes, and now it's illegal alcohol, Phil, as well. Well, that's true too. Chris in the Southern Water says, the only way surely is to apply, have a system where you apply for a card from GPs. That is a registered smoker card, and that enables existing smokers to access tobacco products for prices similar to the black market. Stops new smokers purchasing, significantly reduces the money going to the black market. Yep. Well, that's an idea, Chris, and it ain't so silly as well. One of my texters says it's akin to marijuana. It used to be illegal, and now I get a prescription. 1-300-800-222 is the number. Marie from Altona says, we've got a local lolly shop near the primary school that blatantly sells drinks, lollies, vapes and illegal tobacco in full view. Everyone knows it's there. They don't hide it. By the way, one in two people who smoke will die prematurely of smoking-related illnesses. As a country, we've been successful at reducing smoking numbers and the uptake of young teens. Yeah, well, that's it. You don't want kids smoking. You don't want kids taking up to you. I mean, But what is the answer? 1-300-800-222. Snapper's in the Pilbara. G'day, Snapper.
1: G'day, Phil. How are you?
0: Pretty good. What do you reckon?
1: Mate, I'm on a shutdown at the moment. I've got a mate here. His name is a very big fella. We call him Big T because he's only short, but his name's Big T.
0: Yeah.
1: And he's a heavy smoker. He loves his smokes, you know?
0: Yeah.
1: One of those guys always likes his smokes.
0: Yeah.
1: And we travel to and fro to work in their vehicle. And I'll call him at the shop every now and then to get his tobacco, you know?
0: Mm-hmm.
1: He's coming out to get his smokes. And in the last 5 days, he spent $200 on two pouches of tobacco, you know? And I said, that's amazing, mate. And I couldn't believe it. And I'm driving along and I'm thinking, well, you know, he's addicted to smoking, right? He loves it, you know? So he's got an addiction too, there's no doubt about it.
0: He buys the legal stuff, does he?
1: This is the legal stuff over the counter, you know, in the shop for that. And then here he is paying $200 in 5 days for the money. And to me, that just sounds like, hang on, the government's working off his addiction, you know? So I think that's illegal too, you know what I mean? Like, you sell drugs and you're making money off that, and they'll throw in jail and stuff like that.
0: Oh, yeah.
1: You're making money off someone's addiction. And here's the same thing, a lot of money. That's a lot of money, mate, you know, I think. Yeah, but anyway.
0: I agree, Snapper. It's the whole thing. The whole thing is kind of hypocritical and stupid, isn't it?
1: Yeah, 100%. There's something wrong there. Honestly, it's the tax is just amazing. Like that old fellow was saying before on your show was like $3 and now it was like 300% or something.
0: Yeah,
1: it's a lot of money.
0: Yeah,
1: a lot of money, mate.
0: I agree.
1: And even that, he said to me, he goes, you know, I can get Chop, and I do. I know where he can go get it.
0: Yeah.
1: But that's what he's probably going to do. It's just too much money, mate. And he's up here on the show there making reasonable money.
0: Yeah.
1: It's $200 in 3 days, 5 days, mate. Worse than petrol, eh?
0: Yeah.
1: All right. Anyway, Phil.
0: Thanks, Snapper.
1: Look, keep going. You're doing a great show, mate. And good on you, mate.
0: Thanks, Snapper. Thank you, mate. Appreciate that. Tim is in the truck. G'day, Tim.
2: Hey, mate. How are you?
0: Not bad.
2: Yeah, yeah. The only way they're going to stop this illegal cigarettes is if they drop the excise off the legal ones.
0: Yeah.
2: But it's not illegal. The only reason it's illegal is because the government's not making any money off it. Otherwise, it's perfectly fine. There's millions of people out there that smoke.
0: Yeah, well, this is the thing, isn't it? I mean, people who want to smoke are going to find a way, aren't they?
2: That's right. And I know from firsthand, because I know people that sell the tobacco, the vapes and the cigarettes, they're getting them for $10 a packet. They're selling them for $100 a carton. You go to Coles, your cheapest cigarette packet in there is $40, and you buy a carton, that's nearly $350 to $400 a carton you're paying.
0: $400 a carton. Come on. I mean, who's...
2: Nearly, yeah. $40 a packet. There's 10 to a carton, there's $400.
0: Yeah. No, it's just...
2: They're getting them for $100.
0: Yeah.
2: Like, there's a big difference, and this is what people want. They want it cheaper so they could do it. They're addicted. It's like a gambler. He's addicted to gambling.
0: Yeah.
2: He's taken away poker machines. They're not going to gamble, are they?
0: No, Tim.
2: Well, there you go.
0: No, I agree.
2: They're not going to take away the cigarettes because the government makes too much money off these legal ones, right?
0: Well, the excise on the legal stuff has dropped massively.

0: because nobody's buying them. I mean, some people are. They're too expensive.
1: They're created. Yeah. They created this this mountain and stuff like that. They've opened the floodgates for these criminals to come in and do it.
0: Yeah.
1: Now they're scratching their head going, oh, what do we do here? Fix the problem by dropping the tax off it.
0: No, I agree. I agree, Tim. Thanks, mate. Yes, I think that's right. I mean, you know, and also do you really seriously want law enforcement, police? I mean, they've got a lot of things to do. I mean, do you really seriously want them diverting huge amounts of resources to chasing illegal tobacco? Because, you know, if it's illegal, then obviously you have to go after it. But is that what we want law enforcement to be doing? I don't know. Well, the people are still smoking, are very addicted, says Julie in Perth on the text line. They're often not earning much. Ergo, they are very likely to buy illegal cigarettes. I think the way to go is harm minimisation. Have intensive free stop smoking programs. Provide cigarettes and nicotine vapes on prescription. Yes, and also probably prescribed cigarettes too, if you want to register. Someone's texted in, and this may well be right, that you'd find doctors would not agree to be prescribing tobacco. Or maybe you do it another way. I don't know. Maybe you do it in some other way, through a government department or something. Morning, Phil. I've been buying cartons for $1,000, 10 packets purchased this morning. Well, Bill in Frio says only morons smoke. Yeah, well, Bill, it's all very well. A lot of people smoke. Rod's on the road. G'day, Rod.
2: Hey, Phil, how you doing?
0: Yeah, good. Sorry, we missed you last night. We couldn't get you in the reception area. Go on.
2: Yeah, that's cool. With regard to Kevin 07 and the ginormous tax that he put on cigarettes, personally, I think it's a case of if you don't learn from history, you're bound to repeat it.
0: Mm.
2: Because back at the turn of the 19th century, from the 1800s to the 1900s, they used to sell morphine at drugstores on the corner in America and at chemists and apothecaries here in Australia. Then they decided to make it illegal. So, surprise, surprise, surprise, Sergeant Carter, off took the illegal drug trade, and morphine in the form of heroin became very popular on the streets. You know, so...
0: Yeah. Eddie on the text line, Rod, I mean, stay there because I'd like your view on this one. Eddie on the text line says, Dr. Coatsworth should be ashamed of himself. Tobacco smoking is the leading preventable cause of death and disease in Australia, causing 24,000 deaths every year. The solution? Stop the pussyfooting, ban tobacco completely. Well, that would in a way be more honest about it. But, I mean, good luck with that too.
2: Funny you should say that, because when Nicola Roxon had her win in court and got the advertising taken off them, she came out and did an elbow and plagiarised a speech out of a TV show where she turned around and copied the words from the TV show The Practice and said, this is the only product on the market when used specifically according to the manufacturer's recommendation will kill you.
0: Hmm.
2: And not one journalist at the press conference when she said that asked her the question, in that case, why don't you ban it altogether?
0: Altogether, yeah.
2: And we all know the reason why. It was back then it was $8.7 billion a year in excise.
0: Mm.
2: At the moment, they're still only getting $8.7 billion in excise because they've left the other $10 billion behind.
0: Yeah.
2: Because the illegal drug trade's got it.
0: But the point being, if you tried to ban it, though, Rod, if you tried to ban it, you just have the situation you've got today. I mean, that is the illegal cigarette trade to be massive.
2: Honey, it would be worse. It's just like Prohibition. Prohibition in the 1930s in America, what happened? The only thing that they did was they drove the sales underground and the sales of alcohol took off.
0: Yeah.
2: Coatsworth, I understand from a point of view as being a doctor, he shouldn't be saying that, but a point of view of reality, as far as the government being broke and trying to dip their hands into the pockets of the taxpayers even further, you've got to do something about it. Because don't forget, there's also a department. Every state's got one. It's got a department that's run by a state government called the Quit Line.
0: Yeah.
2: All right? And the Quit Department in every state government is the only one that is set up to fail. Because if it ever succeeds in getting zero population smoke, all those people who work for the Quit Department are now out of a job.
0: Yep.
2: The department is deliberately set up not to be successful.
0: I know. There's a lot of there's hypocrisy everywhere. All right, Rod. We'll see a lot of
2: honestly,
0: people.
2: I don't know how to solve it, but all right, maybe halving
0: the excise
2: might be an idea. But like the guys before me have said, you know, the price is ridiculous. I smoke, and I get mine pre-rolled, and I get 100 cigarettes for $40.
0: Can I ask you this, Rod? What do you reckon you'd if they lowered the excise, if they were $30 a pack, do you reckon you'd pay that? 20?
2: Yeah, well, that's another thing.
0: Because, illegal stuff's only $10 a pack, isn't it?
2: No, well, depends on where you go, which shop you go to.
0: Yeah, yeah.
2: The price varies. It varies between 10 and 18 a packet. But the other thing, too... you used to, once upon a time, be able to buy tailor-made cigarettes in packets ranging anywhere up from 10 cigarettes up to 60, I think it was, at one stage. Now they're all only in packets of 20. Yeah. But the minimum price is $40 a packet. Now, I get a box of 100 cigarettes for $40, the ones that I buy.
0: Yeah.
2: That same equivalent to buy them in a supermarket, I'd have to pay $200 to get 100 cigarettes there, and I'm paying $40 to get them where I get them.
0: You can see
2: why smokers are going after the.
0: Of course, exactly. No, of course. I mean, no, you can't.
2: It's money when you can afford to pay for other things we have in our lives.
0: Yeah, if you're a substantial smoker, you can't afford to buy them legally. All right, Rod. Thanks, mate. We'll move on. Others want to have a say as well. Plenty of texters saying, "Hang on, this stuff causes lung cancer and illness." I know it does. But you know, how do you? Raising the price of it hasn't stopped it. Does anyone seriously think that banning cigarettes would stop people smoking? When and how has that been successful with banning other substances? 1-300-800-222 is the number. Alison from Nicholson. G'day, Alison.
3: Oh, hello.
0: Hello.
3: Oh, crikey's gave me a fright. I'm a smoker.
0: Mm-hmm.
3: I'm 66.
0: Yep.
3: My mum was a smoker.
0: Mm-hmm.
3: And she died at 93.
0: Mm-hmm.
3: I had to think about that. But anyway, we're both smokers. We both used to buy the packets, you know, the already rolled, the pre-pack things.
0: Yeah, ordinary tailor-mates, yeah.
3: Thank you, tailor-mates. But anyway, we found a place where we could go and we're buying the tobacco.
0: Yeah, you see, you buy the illegal chop-chop tobacco, yeah.
3: Well, it's not illegal where we get it.
0: Oh, yeah. Well, you can buy legal pouch tobacco, that's true, yeah.
3: Yeah, it's pouch tobacco,
0: mm-hmm.
3: but I bought the rolling machines and the papers and all the rest of it. The hardest part was you had to roll each smoke yourself, but it was good
0: mm-hmm.
3: because it slowed you down. You weren't smoking as much.
0: Mm-hmm.
3: And, but anyway, it was costing us $700 each a week. Now it was...
0: $700, you must have been smoking quite a lot, Alison.
3: Mum was worse than I was.
0: Mm.
3: Anyway.
0: I mean, you know you shouldn't do it, don't you? I mean, everyone knows that. Every smoker knows they shouldn't. Yeah.
3: And I've been smoking for, 50-odd years, off and on. But I gave up with every child I had.
0: Yeah.
3: None of my kids smoke. None of my grandkids smoke. My brother doesn't smoke. Mum and I just couldn't give up.
0: Mm.
3: Oh, it,

0: A lot of people.
1: Oh, I know. I know. And it's a genetic thing, I found out. And, it's sad. It's really sad. But if parents can stop their kids from smoking and, anyway. I mean, I was a parent of lots of kids and, I mean.
0: Well, I'm glad they don't smoke. That's good.
1: None of them smoke. No.
0: Good on you.
1: And even my friends gave up. Sorry, Phil.
0: That's all right, Alison.
1: My brain.
0: Thanks. Thanks for the call. Some options for tobacco, says by text. Pharmacies could sell them. They do methadone for addicts now. That's true. That is true. And methadone's a bad substance. Countries like Japan have tobacco as a government monopoly. Again, Canada and Ontario only allows liquor sales from government stores. Records are kept and addicts are noted and helped. It's like prohibition, hard to control. Yeah, well, they do. That's true. That's true in Ontario. You can only buy liquor from the government store. That's true. I mean, the government could take it over and say we will be the only retailer of it. I just can't see how it's going to work. I wonder what you think. Lynn from Mackay in Queensland. Hi, Lynn.
2: Phil, how are you going?
0: Yeah, not bad.
2: Thank you for taking my call. I'm a smoker as well, and I've smoked since I was about 13. I understand the risks and the dangers and that, and it's my choice.
0: Mm-hmm.
2: I think what I probably not get annoyed about, because I'll have 1,000 people ringing up about saying about that, but it is a legal product.
0: It is.
2: You know, like it's like alcohol. It's a legal product you can buy. So, but just as an example, so I do buy mine legally. I pay $420 for a carton.
0: Yeah, how long does that last you?
2: About 3 to 4 weeks. So I'm not a heavy smoker.
0: Okay.
2: Thank goodness. But just an example, we went overseas. We actually went to Las Vegas for the football. And when we were at the duty free, I bought exactly the same carton.
0: Mm.
2: For $180.
0: That's it. You know? There you go. That's the government tax.
2: And I could take all them over to Las Vegas, but I'm only allowed to bring 25 cigarettes back.
0: Is that? Hang on. You can't even bring a carton back.
2: No. 25 cigarettes.
0: Yeah.
2: So I just, because I'm not a heavy smoker, I certainly wouldn't go through that.
0: Yeah.
2: In the 5 days we were over there. So I actually just put one packet in all my other families' ports. And just another thing
0: we're a big overcap with lots of...
2: I think because they've made it so dear, there's just now this problem that I even think even if they did probably bring it back a lot, I just think people would still buy illegally.
0: Yeah, so do I. I think that's right. I mean, because what would happen if they lowered the price of the legal stuff, I reckon... The crims would just lower the price of the illegal tobacco. I mean, having established that market already,
2: right.
0: I reckon it's going to be very hard to stamp out.
2: Yeah. Just another thing, Phil. Sorry, very, very quickly. We did notice when we were in Las Vegas, you would think like a town of gambling, drinking and all the rest of it.
0: Yeah, I've been there, yeah.
2: Yeah, you walk through the main strip. So we stayed at Flamingos and that there.
0: Oh, yeah.
2: There's not a cigarette butt on the concrete. Like on the roads, anywhere. No. I mean, they have people cleaning all the time.
0: Yeah.
2: But beside every like public rubbish bin, there's an ashtray.
0: Mm.
2: And you look at when you go to the airports here in Australia, there's butts everywhere, which is terrible. And I never, ever just put mine on the ground, you know. But I hope to, I'm a very conscious smoker, if that makes sense.
0: Yeah. Okay.
2: You know, but they don't even have... You know, they know people smoke. That's what I.
0: Well, this is the thing. I mean, I reckon. I don't know, Jackie. Lynn. Sorry. The thing is, people who want to smoke are going to find a way to do it. They just are.
2: Absolutely. You know, and I get quite annoyed. Like I have. You know, people have a go at me about smoking, and I still say to them, you know, I can smoke 10, 20 cigarettes in one night, and get in the car. And drive the drunks home so that they don't kill someone drink driving.
0: Yeah.
2: You know. So it's a choice. It's still a legal product, whether we all know it's bad for us and all the rest of it. Like you said, every smoker who smokes knows that.
0: Mm.
2: But it is a legal product.
0: Yep.
2: You know.
0: All right. Thanks.

0: Go on, yep.
1: Appreciate it. Thank you. Bye bye. My texter says 400 smokes in 3 weeks, and she says she's not a heavy smoker. Well, it's only about, what is it, 20 a day? That's not, I don't know. If you're a smoker, I don't think 20 a day is what you'd say is a really heavy smoker, is it? I used to smoke years ago. Gave up when I was in my early 30s. I think I was. Well, I always smoked the same. I always smoked about a pack a day, which was, they were packets of 25 then. I mean, some, maybe I'd have some left over, but usually make up for it the weekend if you went out. Smoke more than a packet. And that's the way it went. Jackie from Coffs Harbour. Hi, Jackie.
2: Hi. Yeah, I was working in one of these shops.
1: Yeah.
2: And we had people coming in and congratulating me, like as a worker, for selling the cheaper cigarettes.
1: The illegal cigarettes.
2: Yeah. We had nurses coming in saying mental health patients live on cigarettes and they can't afford it otherwise. They won't eat. We had old people who would rather smoke than buy food and pay rent. And nobody wanted to buy these cigarettes. Right, because some of them come out mouldy, some of them you can't draw out of them properly.
1: Yeah.
2: You know, and, you know, they'd bring them back and I'd say to them, well, they don't test batch them like they probably do over here. So you don't even know, like, you buy a carton and it's each packet is individual. That's a good one. That's a bad one. That's a good one. It's, putting the price down is definitely the way to go. Nobody wants to smoke these, but they can't afford it otherwise.
1: Mm.
2: They don't even like them half the time.
1: No.
2: So
1: how much do you reckon would you have to put the price down to make people think, I'll just go for the
2: 20 bucks.
1: $20 a packet?
2: Yep.
1: Yeah.
2: Yep.
1: The Crims would probably make theirs $10 a packet then.
2: We were selling, the cheapest we sold them for was $7.
1: Okay. $7 a packet, yeah.
2: Yep. We were the cheapest in the town and the other tobacco shops were targeting us. They would then, because we had the main, you know, clientele of people in town, they have to go for the next lot, which is the underages, which we would, like, I know I'm doing a job that's illegal, but hey, everyone wants to do it. You know, who am I to stop anybody?
1: Yeah.
2: But I would never sell to underage.
1: No. Well, I agree. Thank you, Jackie. That's interesting. I agree with that. Someone's saying, Phil, it seems like you're endorsing smoking. No, I'm not endorsing smoking. I mean, smoking is very bad for you. It causes serious illness and death. We all know this. I'm preaching at people about it. I mean, anybody... Everybody knows this, all smokers know this, that it's bad for you. Causes serious illness and death. Causes the community a lot of money in health costs and so on. But the situation, with this current policy of the government, they've created this massive black market and people are still smoking. So I don't know what has been achieved by this. How do you stop young kids from starting smoking? Well, that's a good point. That is a good point. 1-300-800-222. And if you know, I do not have the answers to these things, but quite frankly, is this the answer? It seems hard to countenance. Alison from Rosedale. Hello.
3: Hello. You've at least taken the wind out of my sails a little bit now. I was actually getting really annoyed when I was first listening of all of these people being so proud that they were getting their under-the-counter chop-chop cigarettes. I was a nurse for 20-odd years, and the number of people I had coming into the ward who were heavy smokers, and people think that lung cancer is the worst that they could ever get from a cigarette, and it's not. You know, there are other respiratory issues that they can get. There is the venous ulcers that they can get. And let me tell you, they are just terrific.
1: Yeah.
3: There's so many other horrendous things that can go wrong. And as a community, we're all paying for that.
1: We are.
3: With public health service that makes treatment for those things exceptionally cheap by comparison.

0: into overseas countries. By comparison to America, God forbid we ever have a health system like America, you know. We really should be absolutely congratulating ourselves that we at least attempt to stop or reduce the amount.
1: What do you reckon, Alison, would it be, do you think it is worthwhile proceeding with a ban? I mean, that would be more honest,
0: I would love it.
1: But you know, but you know that it wouldn't work.
0: Well, it doesn't work with drugs and, at the moment.
1: It doesn't work with any other drug, doesn't it? No, exactly.
0: Yeah, but at least it's an attempt. We don't attempt. What? How does that help? That's the whole thing. It's like you've got to do something.
1: Hmm.
0: And there will always, like you said, there will always be people who try and get it in a way that does not meet community standards.
1: Hmm.
0: And community standards is, hey, smoking's not great. Smoking's not good for you. I really don't like my taxes going to pay to fix up somebody whose own actions created the issue. You know, we have the TAC now because, well, we have funding for people who do stupid things on the road and get injured. But we don't say, hey, you know, that's okay. We'll just increase the speed limit to 200 k's an hour. We don't care. We've got to do something.
1: So you reckon we should move to a ban? Okay. Thanks, Alison. Yeah. All right. Thank you. I mean, look, in a way, that would be the more honest policy thing to do, wouldn't it, to say, okay, we'll ban tobacco. I mean, it wouldn't work, as we know, because people would buy illegal tobacco. Maybe it would put more of a damp. Maybe it would reduce the number of people smoking. I don't know, maybe. Make tobacco free, says David from Toowoomba. When nobody makes any money from it, the industry will die. Yep. That is radical. That is radical. Let's ban junk food and alcohol if you're going to ban cigarettes. Well, here we go. Look, but the current situation is surely untenable, and the government has to think about what they've done. They've created a huge criminal network, made a lot of people's lives miserable, and a lot of people they've made a lot of people lawbreakers who are not lawbreakers. You know, that's something the government needs to consider as well. I don't have an answer to it, but this one, you think the current situation can hardly be an answer. Thanks, everyone.
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1: Hey, everyone says she should have won Eurovision. I do not have a view about it, but here she is. Here's Delta.

0: She's got the goods, hasn't she? She always has had the goods, Delta Goodrum, with Eclipse, the song that, well, probably should have won Eurovision. As I say, there are people who know more about it, including Francis Leach, who could tell you. G'day, Francis.
1: I can't hit those high notes anymore, Philip. I try.
0: Just have to squeeze a bit harder, old son.
1: I can't cry and sing at the same time.
0: Oh, I see. Really? You've never been up after midnight?
1: That's a good point. I must give it a go. Hey, coming up this morning, our good friend Adrian Dickens, who's our personal jeweller, will be in to talk to us about coloured diamonds. Have you got any of those in your collection, Philip?
0: Strangely, I'm diamond-free. No ear stud. I missed all that. Did you have an ear stud at one point? For you're the sort of bloke that would have had an ear stud.
1: No, I never did. See, I was part of that youth tribe of that was known as the mods or the skinhead kids. We didn't do tattoos and we didn't do earrings. We looked cool.
0: Oh, okay.
1: You know, we looked sharp. You wear a suit. You were a parker.
0: Really?
1: You know, kept your hair short. Well,
0: well brushed suede shoes and that sort of
1: thing. Yes, we were very uptight young men.
0: Desert boots.
1: Desert boots. I love my suede desert boots even to this day. The ripple sole ones in particular.
0: Oh, yeah, now I got you. Would you would have worn a duffel coat?
1: Yes, a green parker and rode a moped. Full cliche. That was me. So no time in the
0: Francis is going to tell you all about it in the program. Have a good one, mate.
1: See you, boy.
0: And you and I will talk tomorrow. It's time for the news.
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0: ABC News with David Rollins. Russian President Vladimir Putin has arrived in China, where he'll meet with President Xi Jinping. It comes less than a week after US President Donald Trump met with President Xi in Beijing. The Chinese Foreign Ministry has denied reports that Xi told Trump that Russia might yet regret invading Ukraine. International editor of the Sydney Morning Herald and The Age, Peter Harcher, says the Russian leader is dependent on China's support for the war in Ukraine.
1: He wants the recognition as a great man and a great leader representing a great power, and the diplomatic protection that China has been giving Russia ever since this war started. That is absolutely vital for Putin to try to sustain some sort of credibility.
0: An expert on Iranian politics says US President Donald Trump appears to be increasingly feeling the domestic political pressures of his war in Iran. Peace negotiations have continued in Pakistan, where Iran has reportedly tabled a new proposal to bring a permanent end to the conflict. Meanwhile, Trump claims he halted a planned attack on Iran at the request of Gulf state leaders. Iran director at the International Crisis Group in Geneva, Ali Vaiz, says the American president is feeling the weight of domestic political pressure.
2: He has tried the military option, and not only it hasn't brought about the results that he had in mind, it is creating costs for the U.S. economy, which could translate into political costs for his party in the midterms elections in November.
0: Authorities in the Democratic Republic of Congo say more than 130 people are now suspected to have died in an Ebola outbreak, with the World Health Organization expressing deep concern about the situation. The BBC's Emery Makumino is in Kinshasa, where authorities are struggling to reach the public.
3: There should be a robust community.

0: communication from authorities here in the capital or everywhere there have been confirmed cases, because people are going about their usual businesses everywhere. And some have even told me from Bunia saying that we are waiting for maybe to have more cases so we can take it seriously. So this is how people are reacting over here. They know Ebola is dangerous, it's deadly, but they put forward their survival, their livelihood before this outbreak.
1: A personal finance educator says the federal government's changes to the capital gains tax could actually encourage more investment in real estate. The changes apply to all investments, including shares, ETFs and crypto, not just housing. Labor says the reforms will allow more young people to purchase their own home, but many young investors are concerned it will stop them from being able to build wealth outside of real estate. Natasha Etchman goes by Tash Invests online. She's told Triple J's Hack that the changes don't make sense.
2: They don't quite match up to the objectives. They've tried to say that it's about intergenerational fairness and all around making housing more accessible. But to me, it seems interesting to change things for shares as well as property if the goal here is to make property a less attractive investment.
1: Around 40% of Australian GPs are now using artificial intelligence to record consultations and generate patient notes, raising new questions about privacy and consent in the health system. Patients are typically asked whether they agree to the use of AI scribes during appointments, but debate around the technology has intensified after reports a Melbourne psychiatrist is refusing to take on new patients who don't consent to AI note-taking. One of the most widely used platforms is called Heidi, which was developed by Australian Dr. Tom Kelly, who says the software records conversations but doesn't replace critical or clinical judgment.
3: A good example is with physical examination. You know, Heidi can't see, so some doctors will start to sort of talk out loud what they're doing, which I think is great. Like, you're including the patient in the examination in a way that they might not have realised. It's definitely not creating conclusions.
1: A man who's been on trial in the WA District Court, accused of abusing multiple women, has been found guilty of some of the charges. David Weber reports.
4: Benjamin Nathaniel Bruce has been on trial accused of abusing multiple intimate partners. He was facing dozens of charges and has been found guilty of several, including indecent assault, sexual penetration without consent, and an act or omission causing bodily harm. Bruce was acquitted on some charges and the jury could not reach verdicts on many others. The judge refused bail ahead of sentencing, saying the 26-year-old was facing immediate terms of imprisonment. Bruce is scheduled to be sentenced in August.
1: ABC News.
5: Western Australia's weather, showers and patchy rain with the chance of a thunderstorm, mostly coastal, over the north and west Kimberley and northern Pilbara, extending south to the remaining Pilbara during the afternoon. Morning fog possible over the eastern Eucla, windy through northern and central parts. In Perth, 11 degrees overnight before a mostly sunny Wednesday with a top of 25. Thursday, a shower or two and 23. Friday, mostly sunny and 20. Then on Saturday, sunny conditions, 20 degrees.
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7: Hey, good morning. Welcome to Hump Day. It's Wednesday. Overnights, Francis with you for Trevor for this week and next, and then the great man will be back on your radio after that. Hope you've had a decent morning so far. I'm looking great, if I do say so myself. I've got new glasses. So I look, when I need to change my look up, which, as you know, as you get older, your options narrow and you've got to sort of make, you know, changes that you can. I can't go and get my hair done for obvious reasons. I don't have any. So I have to get new. My way of doing it to make myself feel like I've changed up and I've got a different look and, you know, and walk around with my shoulders back a bit more is get new glasses. That's how I do it. I wonder how you do it. What's the thing that you do to make yourself feel better about the world? If you've got a head full of hair, I envy you. You can do whatever you want with it. I don't have that option. What is it? Is it shoes? Is it clothes? Is it buying yourself a ticket to an event? I don't know. Whatever it works for you. I might talk about that this morning. I'll ask you that if you join me in the quiz. Have a think about it as

well as doing the questions. It is time for the four quiz. I'm reading it through my new glasses. They work, which is a handy bonus. They're not just there to look good. You give us a call, 1-300-800-222, 1-300-800-222, or you can SMS through on 0437-774-774. Four topics, three questions in each, 12 questions in all. And if you answer three in a row, you go into the win bin, you might win our magic magnet, which tells everyone who comes to take a beverage and or other food from your fridge that you are a winner in the overnight's quiz. So get on the phone, 1-300-800-222 to play, or 0437-774-774. Here's Nelly Furtado. Gorgeous tune to start things off.

0: Nelly Furtado, spreading her wings. I'm Like a Bird, ABC Radio Overnights. A new pair of thongs. Fantastic look it is too. Chipper on the wonderful King Island says that's what he does to change his look up. Different coloured thongs. Same footwear, different colour, but it makes all the difference to you there on King Island. I've been to King Island. It's cold. Are your toes frostbitten all year round if you're getting around in thongs, young man? Build them tough on King Island. That's all I can say.
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0: Indeed you are. We're playing the four quiz, four different topics, three questions in each, 12 questions in all. And I'll tell you what the topics are and get you to give us a call. 1-300-800-222. We're going to do the year 1994, so some questions about what happened in 1994. Also, the TV series Happy Days, the legendary TV series with the Fonz, Happy Days.

0: case. Some clothes and fashion being on what we've been talking about this morning. So some questions about clothes and fashion and the City of London. They're our four topics today. And Justin is in Frankston. He was keen. He wanted to be first. He is first. Hello, Justin.
1: G'day, Francis. How are you, mate?
0: What do you do to cheer yourself up when you, you know, if you think you need a bit of a change up? What do you do?
1: I go out and buy myself new clothes.
0: Okay. What's the last piece of clothing you bought yourself?
1: A Man United supporter top.
0: That's not going to cheer you up. No, it probably has this year. They're going to finish top four and get back to the Champions League. But they're looking up at the Arsenal, who are going to win the title this week, mate. I'm sorry about that.
1: Oh, don't say that. I hate Arsenal.
0: Good. I'm glad to hear it. It leaves more room for me to love them, Justin. I'm so excited about what's happening over the next few weeks. Anyway, what topic do you want to go with first? London, Happy Days, 1994, or we've been talking clothes and fashion. Maybe you want to do that.
1: Well, since we're talking about Arsenal and Man United, let's go London.
0: Okay, let's go London it is. Okay, here's a question for you. What cataclysmic event afflicted London in 1666?
1: Oh, I'm going to say the bird flu.
0: Oh, no, it wasn't the bird flu. There was another health thing that happened around that time, but it wasn't a health issue. But good on you, Justin.
1: Just also, too, went to the doctor today or yesterday, and I'm all clear for Friday, so I haven't dislocated my knee.
0: Good. Well done, mate. Glad you're doing okay. Give us a call again soon.
1: All right, thanks, Francis.
0: 1-300-222-8-800-222 to play the quiz. Warren is in WA. Which part of WA, Warren?
2: Yeah, g'day, Francis. I'm in between Dongara and Mullawa at the moment.
0: Down that coast road there, or are you going inland?
2: I'm heading inland, mate.
0: Yeah, okay. What are you working out there this morning?
2: I'm just ferrying some supplies back and forward, so...
0: All right.
2: No cars on the road, just me.
0: No, oh, well, lonely drive. Well, I'm glad I can keep you company for at least a little bit of it. Now, can you tell me what cataclysmic event afflicted London in 1666?
2: Was that when London was on fire?
0: It was. It was the Great Fire of London in 1666. And it was only a year prior to that, I think it was a year prior to that, that they had the plague as well. So it was a pretty

0: tough couple of years in London. Well done. You've got your first one down. See if we can peel off two other questions for you. You can ask something on clothes and fashion, the year 1994, or Happy Days. Were you a Happy Days watcher back in the day, Warren?
1: Well, I did watch it as a young kid, but proud Australian, but I'm the son of a POM, so I'll stick with London, please.
0: No, you have to. Well, this is one of the rules. You have to move to another category.
1: Yes,
0: it's kind of like hopping down the board on a game on a board game.
1: Righto, let's go with Happy Days, please.
0: Happy Days it is. Tell me, which American city was Happy Days set in? Which American city was Happy Days set in?
1: San Francisco?
0: No, it wasn't San Francisco, mate. Safe driving. Thanks for playing.
1: All right, thanks, mate. Thank you.
0: 1-300-800-222 is the number to play, or 0437-774-774 on the SMS. Sally from Bullsbrook was right. The Great Fire of London, as was Harry in the Bay, who sent through his SMS as well. And then we're going to go to Lincoln in Gippsland. Maybe he knows where Happy Days was set. Good morning, Lincoln. How are you?
2: Morning, Francis. How you going?
0: I'm well. Happy Days. Where was it set?
2: Milwaukee, Francis.
0: That's right. And, of course, the great follow-up series was Laverne and Shirley, or the spin-off series where they worked in Schultz Brewery, which is a famous Milwaukee beer.
2: Yeah, I remember that. Remember both.
0: Yes. Excellent work. Okay, so you've got your first question down. What would you like to do next? 1994, clothes and fashion, or a question on London?
2: I might please go London, please.
0: London it is for you. Okay. Can you tell me, in 1952, what atmospheric event caused an emergency in London that was so severe it claimed thousands of lives?
2: Atmospheric event. 1992.
0: 1952. 1952, just after the war. Any idea, Lincoln?
2: I'll just go something to do with gas, like a gas leak or something.
0: It wasn't a gas leak, mate, but thank you for playing. What are you doing this morning, being up so early talking to us?
2: Insomnia, Francis.
0: Yeah, okay, mate. Now, I hear you. I'm with you. Well, I'm glad we can keep you company for a while.
2: Thanks very much, mate. Take care.
0: Good on you, mate. No, let's get to the phones. 1-300-800-222 is the number to call if you want to play. 1-300-800-222 or 0437-774-774. It's the Four Quiz on ABC Radio Overnights, and we're hearing from Spiro in Dianella. Where's that, Spiro? Where are you?
3: Dianella in Perth. It's about 4 kilometres from Perth.
0: There you go. Well, thank you for giving us a call and correcting my bad pronunciation of your local town.
3: Oh, yeah, it's just a suburb, actually.
0: There you go. All right. Well, Spiro, do you know what I'm talking about here? 1952?
3: Yeah, I know what you're... I'm trying to think of the word. They had a... something that cloud went over for volcano or something. I'm not quite sure.
0: It wasn't a volcano, but you're in the right ballpark.
3: Yeah.
0: It was, and Eric has got it right in Melbourne. He knows what it is.
3: I just can't think of the right word.
0: Yeah, you've got the right idea, though, and that's an important bit. But thank you for playing, mate.
3: It was something to do with the fog or pollution.
0: Oh, yes, but I need to know it was called something. But anyway, thank you, mate. You've given everyone else a booster here. Thank you for playing.
3: See you, mate.
0: 1-300-800-222. Mick is in Glen Iris in Melbourne on the road playing the Four Quiz. Hello, mate. How are you going?
4: Well, I knew you'd come to me.
0: Oh. what was it called? 1952. It had two names. It sort of like had a... Yeah, I'll go with... You can either... One of the two names that it was known as.
4: Read the question again for me, please.
0: I will. In 1952, what atmospheric event caused a severe emergency in London and claimed thousands of lives?
4: I don't know. I'm clutching at straws, but let's say acid rain.
0: No, it wasn't acid rain, Mick, but thank you very much,
4: buddy.
0: Thank
4: you.
0: Thanks
4: Bye.
0: For playing. Let's speak with Andrew in Smithton, Tasmania this morning here on the Four Quiz on ABC Overnight. Hello, mate. How are you?
5: I'm very well, sir. You used to be on Triple J.
0: I did.
5: Yes. We got Triple J very late in Tasmania.
0: When we were young and carefree, Andrew.
5: Yes, I remember you very well, actually.
0: Well, I'm glad you remember me, and I remember you now too. Do you know what I'm talking about here in 1952? What

0: was that atmospheric event called?
1: Was it a comet?
0: No, it wasn't a comet, no. But thank you for playing, mate. How's beautiful Smithson this morning? Pretty quiet?
1: It is very quiet. I've got a very annoying tabby cat, but I've just pulled apart my silly bookcase and put it in my lounge room.
0: Oh, you just finished doing that now?
1: Yeah.
0: That's quite an achievement.
1: I'm a night shift worker.
0: Oh, fair enough. Well, you and me both.
1: Yeah, I enjoyed you back in the day.
0: Good. Well, you found me again. So, you know, we're friends again. It's good to see you.
1: My God, I can't believe you're

0: We're on there.
1: Hell was. Yeah, here we are now. Good on you, mate. Thanks for playing. Stay well.
0: Bye.
1: See you, buddy.
0: Bye.
1: Let's speak with Natasha now on the four quiz. She's in near Tamworth in New South Wales. Hello, mate. How are you?
2: I'm female.
1: Oh, hello. Hello, Natasha.
2: I'm a Matess.
1: How are you doing?
2: I'm okay. How are you?
1: I'm well. What's happening for you this morning?
2: I'm in the same category as your last caller. I'm in the Francis Leach, Richard Kingsmill, and the Dearly Departed. Who was the man?
1: Andy Glitra?
2: Andy Glitra, no. Remember the guy who did the It's Late Night and We're Doing Moody Stuff?
1: Arnold. Arnold Frollos with the Ambient Show.
2: Exactly. Yes. And I remember, just in case, because you obviously have a cohort of people who are listening to you in my category. I'm 55, so therefore there's your late night category of insomniacs. And I remember distinctly in 1987 being roused in the middle of the night from my sleep by hearing Arnold Frollos playing Elizabeth Fraser from the Cocteau Twins.
1: Oh, wow.
2: That show was so enchanting. And then I literally had a spiritual orgasm the day and week that Triple J went national, because for a while it was only in Sydney, it was 2JJ, and then it was Triple J, and then it went national, and I thought, woohoo, finally we're going to get bands from Sydney and Melbourne who are heard all over Australia, and this is going to break it all open. And it did.
1: It did.
2: And it was you were, so and you're much fun. Still here, and you're still here. So well done, you.
1: Thank you, mate. I really appreciate it, Tasha. It's a really special part of our lives, and we're all still good friends and catch up with each other along the way. So we're all still part of that crew. And we think about
2: except for Arnold Frollos, who I believe is. But departed.
1: Yeah, Arnold died at the start of last year, just before Triple J's 50th birthday party, when we all got together the week before that. So that was an
2: absolute tragedy. Yeah. And then, you know, it's about as tragic as Cold Chisel never breaking America.
1: Yeah.
2: Or about as tragic as Delta Goodrum not winning Eurovision, because I bothered to stay up and watch it.
1: Now, can I ask you the question, Natasha? In 1952, what was that atmospheric event that caused an emergency in London that claimed hundreds of lives, thousands of lives?
2: It was the Great Smog caused by coal.
1: That's right. It was the Great London Smog. It was so bad, and it sat over London for weeks, and literally thousands of people died from respiratory disease and complications as a consequence.
2: It's the same as China today.
1: Yeah, it is. Okay, one from one. We've got some more questions. If you answer three, you go into the win bin. You might be our winner for the night. Do you want to do
2: 46.
1: Clothes and fashion, or the year 1994, or happy days?
2: I'm going to go the year 1994.
1: Okay, the year 1994, great year. I was enjoying 1994. I was having a lot of fun on the radio.
2: Absolutely, fabulously. By the way, Francis Leach, you're going to appreciate this. One of the greatest independent bands in 1994 in Australia was a band called Crow.
1: Yes, love Crow.
2: And Peter Archer, who was the main singer-songwriter next to Peter Fenton, died last week on May 14th.
1: I'm sorry
2: to hear
1: that.
2: I'd like to give a shout-out to all people who may or may not be hearing this right now, to the magnificent singer-songwriter. They crashed and burned. They supported Nirvana, Sonic Youth.
1: Yeah, they were great.
2: Nick Cave and the Bad Seeds, the Dirty Three. They were not just also rans. They were everything. And yeah. I spent my life living for Sydney music. And so, you know.
1: Right. Yeah, I agree. I love that. I need to go play this grab. This is for our question from 1994. This is an Australian film. It was Australian Triumph that year. It was the film of the year, really, in Australia. I'll play you a grab from it. You've got to tell me, listening to the voices and this scene, what the name of the movie is. Have a listen.
3: No. Tanya! What a fantastic surprise.
4: I don't believe it. I haven't seen you since Papa Spit High. How are you?
3: Married? Muriel told me.
4: Turkey.
3: Chook. Chook, that's right. Well, congratulations.
1: Do you know which film it was, Natasha?
2: Wedding. And in fact, I've got another quick one. My paternal grandmother, not my grandmother.
1: Yeah.
2: My father's mother, who's deceased now, her name was Daphne Constance Slark, and she is in front of me in a picture frame from the 1930s in Leichhardt in Sydney, seated next to her

0: sister, Muriel.
1: Oh,
0: who
1: great.
0: Been
1: now,
0: on my wall. So now, I've got Muriel's wedding on my wall.
1: That's fabulous. Now, Natasha, we've got to get to the next question. What do you want to do? Do you want to do clothes and fashion, or do you want to do, you can do London, I think. No, you've done London, so you need to do clothes and fashion or happy days. Where do you want to go?
0: Oh, go happy days, Monday, Sunday, happy days.
1: All right, to go into the wind bin, this is for you. You've got to be able to tell me, how did Fonzie like to start the jukebox at Arnold's?
0: Oh, didn't he just give it a whack on the,
1: That's exactly, absolutely right. He just whacked the jukebox.
2: Well.
1: And there he goes, on your Muriel, on your Natasha.
0: You go with Muriel, that's me.
1: We'll put you on the line. Stay tuned because you might win our prize this morning because you have got three in a row and you have gone into the wind bin. We're going to play a quick song. We'll come back and play more of the four quiz in just a moment. ABC Radio Overnights. Here's an Australian classic for you from Axiom.

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0: Indeed it is. Francis Leach here for Trip for another couple of weeks. Thanks to everybody on the SMS. Carol says, oh, you're terrible, Muriel. So many great lines out of that film. Still holds up beautifully as well. Thanks to

0: Roddy, you understood that it was Fonzie banging the jukebox. You sent it through. Harry in the bass, you got it right too. And Nick from McRae also got Muriel's Wedding for us. But we've still got plenty of questions to get through on the four quiz. Hit the phones. 1-300-800-222. 1-300-800-222 is the number to call. Or 0437-774-774. And I think our next person to play is our mate Trev in Surfers Paradise. Hello, Trev. How are you going?
1: Hello, Francis.
0: What do you do to perk yourself up when you need a bit of a change? I've gone for new glasses today. What would you usually do?
1: Oh, it's strange. I bought new glasses today.
0: I was in
1: one of those $2 shops, and they had the 3.0s there for $5 each, and I bought two of them.
0: And how are you looking? You looking sharp?
1: Oh, I look like a 69-year-old hippie.
0: Fair enough. Someone's got to look like
1: even
0: a 60.
1: Even if I put glasses on, I won't look like Dr. Jason Bull.
0: Won't
1: I
0: you?
1: Know that.
0: In your own mind, you could at least convince yourself of that for a bit. No?
1: Look,
0: you're quite happy with what's staring back at you.
1: I started doing karaoke and realised I had glasses on my head and put them off and put it on the top pocket. And I was doing AC/DC and it doesn't suit.
0: No.
1: Somebody with glasses on their forehead.
0: I'll keep that in mind for my next karaoke show. Hey, what topic do you want to go with this morning, Trev? Do you want to do happy days? Clothes and fashion, it sounds like you're all over that. Or London, or 1994?
1: Look, it's got to be happy days.
0: It's got to be happy days. Okay, let's do that. We've got one happy days question left for you in the set. Have a listen to this. Their voices are all in here, but you need to be able to tell me the names of Richie Cunningham's two bozo mates who get into all sorts of shenanigans with him. Have a listen.
2: What are you doing here? What are you doing here? Hey, I smell perfume. You got girls in here?
3: No.
2: No, no, no, no, that's not perfume. That's bug spray.
3: Bug spray.
2: Sure, for sexy roaches. You dirty rats, that's why you canceled the game.
4: Those are just some of Joni's friends.
2: Joni's friends?
4: 12-year-old girls.
3: 12-year-old girls.
2: Yeah, little girls?
3: Oh, teeny tiny. Oh.
5: Richie, do you have any strawberries? Chrissy makes really fun daiquiris.
2: No, no strawberries.
5: Oh, that's too bad.
2: Well.
5: Hi.
3: Oh, no, Ralph.
0: There they are, the two mates, the two scaly mates that Richie's hanging out with. What are their names?
1: Their names are Potsy Webber and Ralph Mouth.
0: They are indeed. Potsy Webber and Ralph Mouth. Well done.
1: And Ralph Mouth's father was an optometrist, and he was one of the best, like, little things in the show.
0: Little cameo role every now and then?
1: Three episodes, but, God, he was good, yeah.
0: Excellent.
1: He made the joke where his assistant fell into his lens grinder and made a spectacle out of himself.
0: Bad, bad, bad, bad man with a bad dad joke. Okay, another question. You've got one right. You've done Happy Days, 1994, clothes and fashion or London in the four quiz. What are we doing, Trev?
1: Oh, God, I've been to London but didn't like it much.
0: What were you doing in 1994?
1: 1990, oh, God, what was I doing? Oh, you don't want to know. No, you were on Triple J, and I heard you were around then.
0: Yes.
1: And the trouble is, if you remember 1994, you probably weren't there.
0: Oh, you weren't doing it right. What do you want? What category do you want?
1: Give me one. I can't do Happy Days again. I don't want London. What's the other one?
0: Clothes and fashion.
1: Yeah.
0: Come on,
1: be
0: brave.
1: But I'll give it a go. I might get lucky.
0: You might get lucky. All right, here we go. Clothes and fashion for your second question. Which shoe brand became globally associated with the punk and skinhead fashion movement despite being designed as practical work footwear?
1: They were boots.
0: They were. They still are boots. But whose boots?
1: His boots. God, there was a band in Brisbane I used to see a couple of women singing, and they were called the something boot girls.
0: Hippies like you.

0: yourself wouldn't get around wearing in them. You'd be too busy wearing sandals or something.
1: Thongs.
0: Bro. Thongs, yeah. Cheesecloth.
1: No, I never went that hippie. I'm sorry. It was just T-shirts I bought at Vinnie's.
0: Do you know the answer, Trev? I need to move on. I could talk to you all night, but it's probably not in the spirit of the program.
1: You know, when you tell me, I'll go, it's too late at night. I should have known it.
0: All right, mate. We'll talk to you soon.
1: Yep. Thanks, Francis. And you're doing a great job. And your evolution as an ABC person is exemplary.
0: Thank you, Trevor. Thank you very much, mate. I'm a little chrysalis emerging. I'm a little moth emerging from the chrysalis. Thank you. Fiona's in Harvey Bay. Good morning. How are you? Hello, Fiona.
2: Hi, it's Tiana.
0: Oh, Tiana. Sorry, Tiana. How are you?
2: I'm good, thanks. How are you?
0: I'm well. We're doing a clothes and fashion question in the four quiz. Your first question to Dart Night. Do you know what shoes I'm talking about? They were globally associated with punk and skinhead fashion and then sort of, you know, grunge and rock fashion, despite still being mostly designed as practical workwear.
2: Doc Martens?
0: That's right, Dr. Martens boots. Really, the only reason why I asked this question, this is completely self-serving, is so that I could play this wonderful piece from the delightfully hilarious English comic Alexei Sayle.
3: Hi, let me introduce myself. My name's Grandmaster Mixer Alexei Sayle, and this is my unsteady crew. Now, you know, friends, there's a lot of trouble in the world at the moment. Blacks and whites, Russians and Afghans. Don't know why they pick on them, I think they're really nice dogs, but we need something, something that unites us, something that brings us all together. And what is that one thing that unites us? What is that one thing that we all have in common? Now, I know what it is, I'm just pretending. Shut up, will ya? Been doing this song for 15 years, just shut your gob. So anyway, what is that one thing that I'm pretending to forget, but in fact I know what it is? Well, it's not class or ideology, it's not colour, creed or roots. The only thing we have in common is Dr. Martens, Dr. Martens, Dr. Martens.
0: Ah, Alexei Sayle and his song for Dr. Martens boots. I'm Tiana. You just gave me a reason to play that this morning. That was purely for my pleasure. But I hope you enjoyed it too.
2: Yeah, it was great.
0: One from three possible questions. What would you like to do next? Would you like a question on London? We still have some questions about 1994. And I think we've done all the Happy Days questions. So London or 1994 for you? What are you going to do?
2: Let's go with London.
0: London it is. London is your topic for question number two. Can you tell me, what is the All England, what is the All England Tennis and Croquet Club more commonly known as around the world? The All England Tennis and Croquet Club.
2: Something to do with Wimbledon?
0: It is. It is Wimbledon. It's known as Wimbledon. It's where the Wimbledon tennis tournament is held because it's in the borough near Wimbledon. Well done. Two from two.
2: I know.
0: Well, you got it right. All right. You've got to answer a question maybe now from the 1994 set to complete the three and go into the win bin. Are you ready to go? Are you ready to play?
2: Yes.
0: Okay. So this was huge in 1994. This particular moment, I think it was on Australian television, and it was one where the name Jan became famous. Not Happy Jan. Remember that?
2: Yes, I do.
0: Do you remember what they were advertising with that ad? Not Happy Jan.
2: Phone book.
0: More detail, please.
2: Yellow pages?
0: Yes, it was the Yellow Pages. Not Happy Jan.
2: That's gone back a while.
0: Yeah, it is. 1994. Hey, 22 years. Good stuff, Tiana. You are now in the win bin as well. So stay listening. You might be our winner in tonight's or this morning's quiz. Thanks for playing.
2: Fingers crossed. Thank you.
0: 1-300-800-222 to play or 0437-774-774 is the number to play. Betty in Dapto's been waiting forever. Hi, Betty. How are you going?
4: Hello, Francis. I'm good.
0: Thank you. Thank you for playing. How's your morning been?

0: good, yes.
1: Excellent. Well, I'm glad to hear it.
0: Snuggled up in bed, nice and warm.
1: That's where you need to be at this time of the morning. I'm glad that you are. Now, I've got some questions for you. You can choose one from two topics we've got left. One is the year 1994, or we've still got two questions, in fact, when it comes to clothes and fashion. Which one would you like, Betty?
0: I'll try the clothes.
1: Okay. All right. I'm going to ask you this. You imagine this. You're there in bed, but you're wearing your formal Japanese clothing secured with a wide sash called an obi. What kind of garment are you wearing? Formal Japanese clothing. It's a formal Japanese clothing secured with a white sash, and it's called, which the sash is called an obi. What garment are you wearing?
0: A skirt.
1: Oh, no, it's not a skirt. But thank you for playing, Betty. Stay warm.
0: What do you usually do when you're not doing this, Francis?
1: I'm either sleeping, walking my dog, making dinner for my family, or just trying to make sure that...

0: Japanese piece of Japanese clothing secured with a wide sash called an obi. What are you wearing?
1: Oh, I can visualise it.
0: What's it called?
1: Oh, crikey. Yeah, mate, I'll back off here.
2: Yeah.
1: I'll make sure you get around so it's all right.
0: You're talking to the other, your fellow truck drivers out there, Tara.
1: Yeah, there's another one just going around me now, just overtaking me on overtaking lanes and running a little bit heavy, so.
0: Yeah, fair enough.
1: Why hold each other up when we don't have to, sort of thing? We'll all work together.
0: Much more important than talking to me about this quiz question is looking after each other on our own. Any idea what it is?
1: We'll get back to that.
0: Formal Japanese clothing? An obi around a big sort of sash that you wear around it to hold it together, like a cloak or a long.
1: First I was thinking, sorry, but that's not right.
0: No, that's wrong culture.
1: No, I can visualise it, made of silk. Pretty.
0: I think we might have to...
1: I can't think of the name of it offhand. I'm just going to have to pass, I think.
0: Okay, well, we'll talk to you again maybe tomorrow while you're out there on the road. Thank you for playing, mate.
1: Yeah, we'll do. Thank you.
0: Thank you very much. 1-300-800-222 to play or 0437-774-774. Andy in Lena Valley knows what it is, as does Dave from Grafton, who's got it right, as does there are a few people out there that know what this is. But I want to know if Tony in Canberra knows. Hello, Tony. Welcome to the Four Quiz on ABC Radio Overnights.
3: Yes, Zander.
0: Do you know what we're talking about?
3: Yeah. No, I've been multitasking, mate. I'm doing female stuff. Just joking.
0: Do you want to hear the question again?
3: Please.
0: You're wearing a formal Japanese garment, piece of clothing that's secured with a wide sash called an obi. What garment are you wearing?
3: A punt, but a silk dressing gown?
0: It's got a Japanese name.
3: Is it kimono?
0: It is a kimono. Wait, cool. Well done. So that's one from one. Well done. Yeah. We've got
3: to
0: Just before you go on,
3: hats off to Trev. He's an amazing guy, very entertaining and worldly and knowledgeable. And
0: wise beyond his years.
3: What's that?
0: He's wise beyond his years.
3: He's but a 69er. The Brisbane band he referred to were called Women in Docks. I recently picked up one of their albums at a charity shop.
0: Women in Docks. There you go. Yeah. Brisbane band.
3: Punky stuff.
0: Love
3: and
0: it.
3: Also, Alexi Sale. Hello, Francis. Got a new motor.
0: I love it. He's a genuine gem. I love him to bits. Okay, so we've got a couple more questions that you can answer and go into the wind bin as well. Sin bin, wind bin. You've got to be able to tell me we can go with 1994. We've got one question left in there. That's it. I think that's it for the quiz. I think we're done. Just looking. Oh, we've got one more in clothes and fashion. We can go back to that. Question for 1994 for you, though. Can you tell me... Australia fell in love with a TV drama set in a police station in 1994 in the fictional town of Mount Parker. What was the show called?
3: I don't consume much television.
0: It ran for about 10 years after that, or maybe longer.
3: Not like Cop Shop Series 13 or something?
0: No, it wasn't. Good on you, Tony.
3: Go Saints.
0: Go Saners. Good on you, mate. Let's speak with Anne-Marie in Dandenong this morning on the Four Quiz. Hello, Anne-Marie.
4: Good morning, Francis.
0: How's your morning been?
4: Yeah, not too bad, thank you.
0: Do you know what we're talking about here? TV drama, 1994, set in the fictional town of Mount Barker, a police station.
4: Yeah, I can tell you that, Mr. Woods was in it, Lisa was in it and all that. But do you think I can remember the name of the show? No!
0: You've got it all there. It's all there in front of you, all the pieces of the puzzle. Just need to arrange it.
4: It's not coming to me this time of night or morning.
0: You've done the hard work for everybody else.
4: Well, I was sending Tara vibes about kimono, so
0: yeah.
4: I think the CB radio got in the way. So sorry about that, Tara.
0: Thank you, Anne-Marie. Thanks for playing. 1-300-800-222 or 0437-774-774 is the number to play the Four Quiz on ABC Radio Overnights. And Gary is in Port Arlington, Victoria this morning.

0: Morning with us. Hello, Gary.
1: Hey, Francis, how are you?
0: How's your morning been?
1: I'm good. It's been good. And yourself?
0: Yeah, I'm having fun doing this and talking to everyone all around the
1: Yeah,
0: country. It's
1: yeah.
0: great. Do you know what
1: Yes,
0: TV
1: yeah.
0: show we're talking about? 1994.
1: Well, I think it might have been the one with the cop on the motorbike at Matlock Police.
0: No, Matlock Police was earlier. That was that was
1: Oh,
0: 70s and 80s with
1: oh,
0: with
1: okay.
0: Paul
1: Paul Cronin.
0: Cronin
1: Yeah,
0: as
1: that's it.
0: Matlock
1: Okay.
0: Police. Good. And then
1: Yeah.
0: it was a spin-off series called Solo One as well, where he
1: Yes,
0: was.
1: that's right.
0: Well,
1: Yeah.
0: there you go. But no, that was that
1: Okay.
0: predates our show. That predates
1: Okay.
0: you. Good on you, mate. Thank you
1: See
0: for
1: ya.
0: playing. We'll
1: Bye.
0: talk to you soon.
1: Bye.
0: Danny in Brisbane, you're next. Hello, Danny.
2: Hello, Francis. How are you?
0: I'm well, buddy. Do you know which show we're talking about?
2: Blue Heelers.
0: It was Blue Heelers. It was Lisa McCune, Mr. Woods. Oh, cast and crew was huge in 1994. Massive. All right. I think we've got one question left in the four quiz this morning, and it's yours to take for the glory of participating. You ready to go?
2: Yes.
0: Okay. You've got to be able to tell me what type of garment this ad from the 1970s here in Australia was trying to sell to people. Have a listen.

0: Uh-oh. Danny, what were they advertising?
1: Must have been stockings.
0: It was Rasmatas stockings.
1: Oh, I love bloody women in stockings. Not a more beautiful sight.
0: Thank you very much, Danny. Well, those ads, the Rasmatas ads from the 70s, they were different times. Is that about the best we could say? They were different times. Thank you to everyone who played the four quiz. We'll do it again tomorrow. And thank to everybody who's got involved on the SMS as well. Leader Valley, Andy was there. Blue Heelers, plenty of people mentioning Blue Heelers. And that it was Mount Thomas as well. Mount Thomas was the name of the police station too. So, look, you know, thank you for playing. Thank you for playing our four quiz. And we'll do it again tomorrow. And we'll come back in a moment and tell you who the winner is right after we hear Rufus Thomas. I want you to start clacking around the yard, waving your arms in the air, and do the funky chicken.

0: You can't not have fun listening to that. The Funky Chicken there from the wonderful Rufus Thomas.
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0: Hey, filling in for Trev on this Wednesday morning, and I'm glad to be able to meet one of Trev's great friends and regulars, Adrian Dickens, who does jewellery with us each couple of weeks here on ABC Overnight Radio Overnights. Hello, mate. How good to meet you.
2: Good morning, Francis. Very nice to meet you too.
0: Now, this is my first time talking jewellery with you, but you've been doing this for a long time, Trev.
2: I think we're into our second, probably into our second year now.
0: Excellent.
2: And we started off doing the afternoon show when he had that little
0: foray into
2: idea
0: the sunshine,
2: of going into afternoons, and decided he preferred nights. And so, yes, I've just followed him into the nights.
0: Oh, well, wonderful. So Adrian's here. He's a personal jeweller and lecturer with the Arts National. And he's here to talk to you about any questions you've got in relation to your jewellery. Give us a call, 1300 800 222, or 0437 774 774 is the number to send through any questions. And also pictures, if you've got photographs of particular items that you want Adrian to sort of maybe appraise or give you advice on or provide you some ideas of where they might come from, give us a call and send your photos and your messages, 0437 774 774.
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0: And Natasha is our quiz winner. She wins the prize in the win bin this morning. Natasha, give us a call back and we'll make sure we get something from our prize cupboard and, of course, the wonderful magnet that says you are the queen this morning of the four quiz. Adrian Dickens is with us. So we're talking jewellery. He's the founder of his own business, Circa AD Jewels, where he personally collaborates with clients to make sure that they get what they need from their jewellery. But he's happy to talk to you and take your questions. And Adrian, we're going to talk about diamonds this morning, but a particular kind of diamond.
2: Yes, I thought we might mention coloured diamonds, because there's a lot of press at the moment about lab-grown diamonds and the effect that it's had on the white diamond market, but or the white natural diamond market. But when it comes to coloured diamonds, they seem to be holding their value really pretty well.
0: So for people who don't know what a lab-grown diamond is, mm-hmm. are we talking about these are manufactured
2: stones? So these are man-made stones, and they have exactly the same characteristics and chemical composition as natural stones, and they are having a huge impact on the natural diamond market.
0: Can you identify them?
2: With the naked eye.
0: No.
2: No, it's extraordinary. So I could be shown a pair of earrings where one's lab-grown and the other is natural, and I wouldn't be able to tell. And valuers wouldn't be able to tell.
0: You I was going to say.
2: You have to test them, everything.
0: How does that distort the market then in terms of knowing what you get?
2: I would suggest that in the sort of commercial diamond market, it's maybe had an effect over the last couple of years of dropping the price between 25 and 35%.
0: Really?
2: Yes. So it's
0: is that
2: huge.
0: Because there's proliferation of stones? There are more of them available now? Is that
2: oh, yes. They're pumping them out. So they were originally manufactured in America, but then the Indian and Chinese market sort of got hold of the idea, and now they just pump out millions of them literally every day. The American market actually went under because India and China is able to produce them at a much lower cost, and they're getting cleverer and cleverer with it. And so it's a huge market now.
0: Gee, I wasn't aware of this sort of revolution in the jewellery.
2: Yes, it is a revolution.
0: It's
2: a good way
0: like
2: of putting it.
0: So where does the coloured diamond fit into this? Are they being manufactured as well?
2: They are being manufactured, but I think coloured diamonds, and by coloured I mean sort of blues, beautiful yellows, pinks, they have always been very rare and very sought after and very expensive. Lab-grown examples of them are made, and they look great. And again, you can't really tell the difference. But I think when somebody's wanting to invest in a diamond, not that I ever sell a piece of jewellery for investment, because you don't know what the market's going to do, and that's been proved by what's happening with diamonds now. But they're such beautiful colours, and they are very, very much rarer in comparison to white natural diamonds, and therefore there is a market for them, and they do seem to be holding their value very well. Of course, the most famous pink diamonds in the world are the Argyle diamonds, but the Argyle diamond mine has now closed. But those stones that were purchased over the years that were Argyle diamonds and different degrees of pink are still holding their value very well, and if anything are going up further because they're so much rarer.
0: Fascinating. We'll talk more. We've got the news coming up, sure. Adrian, but we'll take calls as well after the news. Adrian Dickens is with us, personal jeweller and lecturer with Arts National. We're talking about coloured diamonds and diamonds, but also any questions you have or any stories you want to tell about the jewellery that you have or what you have seen or you want to know about, send us through your SMS 0437 774 774, or call on 1300 800 222. You can also send photos through that Adrian can appraise and maybe give you an idea about what we're looking at. But right now it's time for the latest ABC News.
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0: ABC News with David Rowlands. US President Donald Trump has warned he may have to order another large strike against Iran as negotiations continue to bring a permanent end to the war. His comments come a day after saying he had paused a planned resumption of attacks following a new peace proposal put forward by Tehran. State media has reported that Iran's latest peace proposal involves ending hostilities on all fronts, including Lebanon, as well as the exit of US forces from the region and war reparations. Speaking from the construction site of his White House ballroom project, Trump has again claimed that Iran is eager to reach a permanent peace.
1: They're begging to make a deal, because they're begging to make a deal. I hope we don't have to do the war, but we may have to give them another big hit. We may have to give them another big hit. I'm not sure yet. You'll know very soon.
0: Policy experts are downplaying concerns the federal government's proposed capital gains tax changes could hurt businesses. The federal government defended its decision to overhaul the country's capital gains tax system after announcing plans in last week's budget to scrap the long-standing 50% discount. The tax applies to profits made from selling assets. Business groups have warned the changes could discourage investment and entrepreneurship. However, McKell Institute Chief Executive Ed Cavanaugh says much of the criticism has overstated the likely impact.
2: What they're really trying to do is make sure that any change is standardised across the entirety of the economy. I think that's a reasonable thing to do. It's very unlikely that someone who sells a cafe, for example, is going to be paying 47% on that capital gain. But that's the image that we've been told through this campaign.
0: Advocates for older Australians say they're disappointed the federal government has delayed price caps for in-home aged care services. The caps were due to be introduced in July under the Support at Home program to limit how much elderly Australians could be charged for care in their homes. Health Minister Mark Butler says the changes will be delayed to allow more consultation. Samantha Edmonds from the Older Persons Advocacy Network says many older people are already struggling.
3: Older people are telling us that the uncertainty of cost, and our network member advocates have been supporting many older people with significant price rises in their fees. So we were looking forward to seeing these price caps come in to set some consistency for older people so older people would know what was coming up.
0: Ex-Governor General and senior cleric Peter Hollingworth has died at the age of 91. He leaves a complex legacy, as Kira Jones explains.
4: Peter Hollingworth led the Anglican Brisbane Diocese from 1990 to 2001. He went on to become Governor-General of Australia, the first and only cleric to serve.

0: in the role, but he stepped down less than 2 years later amid revelations he failed to remove alleged pedophile priests from the ranks in the 1990s when he was Archbishop of Brisbane. Dr. Hollingworth gave evidence to the Child Abuse Royal Commission in 2016, which included an apology to a survivor. Amid calls for his defrocking, he surrendered his official priestly duties in 2023, conceding his ongoing presence in the Anglican Church was a cause of pain to victims of abuse. He retained the title of retired bishop.
1: The federal government has handed down its response to the interim report of the Royal Commission into Anti-Semitism and Social Cohesion following the Bondi terrorist attack last December. Political reporter Samantha Dick has the details.
2: Last month, the interim report made 14 recommendations, including 5 which remain confidential, aimed at improving Australia's counter-terrorism capabilities. The federal government accepted all of those related to the Commonwealth and has now tabled its response in Parliament. It says the government will deliver clearer national crisis coordination and improved information sharing across jurisdictions and agencies. Labor says Australians rightly expect leadership from a government that is united in its commitment to call out anti-Semitism.
1: In sport, Richmond midfielder Tim Taranto says he's choosing to remain positive about the AFL team's injury crisis ahead of their dream time at the G match against Essendon. The Tigers have 18 players on their injury list, prompting concerns about the club's ability to field a team for Friday night's encounter. Taranto says the challenging period will pay dividends in the long run for the young side.
3: You know, the harder it is now, the better it'll be later. That's the way I'm thinking about it. So many guys are developing, which might have not been the case if we had a full squad out there. You see so many guys come in now, play their role. I can't wait to see what's going to happen in the future.
4: Western Australia's weather, showers and patchy rain with the chance of a thunderstorm, mostly coastal, over the north and west Kimberley and northern Pilbara, extending south to the remaining Pilbara during the afternoon. Morning fog possible over the eastern Eucla, windy through northern and central parts. In Perth, 11 degrees overnight before a mostly sunny Wednesday with a top of 25. Thursday, a shower or two and 23. Friday, mostly sunny and 20. Then on Saturday, sunny conditions, 20 degrees.
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7: Here for Trev for the next week or two and... right now with Adrian Dickens, personal jeweller and lecturer with Arts National, and he runs his own business, Circa AD Jewels. And we're talking jewellery with you, and coloured diamonds has been our focus today. So much just talking to you in the last 15 minutes about what's going on in that marketplace. But I really want to try and explain to people why those Argyle diamonds, they're an Australian diamond, it might help if I turn your mic on, Adrian, that might be a good start, why they were at the time considered such precious items.
8: Well, I think it wasn't just the fact that they were Australian. It was the fact that they were rare, but there were still relatively plentiful supplies of them, apart from the very, very expensive ones. I mean, the interesting thing is that when the mine was first opened, which I think was sort of the 70s, 80s time, the problem that Argyle's had was that most of the stones that were coming out of the ground were some degree of brown. And if you say to someone, would you like to buy a brown diamond? No one's interested in buying a brown diamond. They want it white and sparkling and looking beautiful. And they didn't think that brown diamonds would reflect that. So Argyle's had a bit of a problem in marketing them. So they then called in that big international marketing firm, Saatchi & Saatchi, and said, how the hell are we going to sell these things? And they came back with this idea, well, what you do is you call them, because they were different degrees of colour, call them champagnes or call them cognacs. And that changed things totally. But if you consider that 95% of the stones that came out of the ground were champagnes to cognac, 5% of them were whites, and 5% of that 5% was actually some degree of pink, it indicates

0: just how rare the pink stones were in comparison to the, all the other stones that came out.
1: And thus they were the...
0: And thus they were the cream. They were the ones that made them the money.
1: Incredible. And now Argyle's done and dusted.
0: Well, the mine is exhausted, so there's no more. But there are still stones available for sale, and the price of them continues to rise. So, they're if you've got the money, they're probably worth putting your money into.
1: If you want to hear a great podcast, ABC listens, and on the ABC app, the Argyle Diamond Heist is a podcast that's been done like a true crime podcast on a scheme that saw lots of those diamonds leak into the European marketplace, not in the regular way, as you did describe to me, by the process of people taking around the catalogue of this year's mine diamonds and being sold on the open market, but just appearing. And they worked out that somebody working on the mine had somehow, over a number of years, consistently been able to leak diamonds from the mine and sell them on the open market. So it's ABC. Listen, you can hear that podcast. It's a fascinating sort of diamond heist story.
0: Listening.
1: Let's get to some calls. 1-300-800-222 or 0437-774-774 on the SMS. Send your pictures through, and Adrian might be able to help you with your question. Adrian Dickens, our personal jeweller here. We've got one straight up from Kathy who sent some photos through for us. Thank you, Kathy. And she's asking, Adrian, is Masonic stuff worth anything these days?
0: Regrettably, generally, I would say that most Masonic jewellery is only worth the metal price. So in the case of these silver tassels on bars that you've sent through, even though they're very interesting, I would suggest that there wouldn't be an interest in them as such. So therefore, what you would do is you would actually melt them down. The majority of Masonic jewellery is actually gold. So melting that down, it can be quite lucrative. You can do quite well from it. But silver isn't nearly of such value. So therefore, I'm not saying that you're going to get a lot, but that's probably what you would do with Masonic jewellery.
1: Tell me what Masonic jewellery is.
0: Well, it's all to do with the Masons. And it's pieces that were designed for those particular chapters. They sort of wear a lot of regalia. It's rather like a mayor in a city or a town. They have a sort of necklace which is made up of all sorts of different badges that are on a chain, and that is very much part of a mayoral outfit, as it were.
1: And there had been a market for this in the past.
0: And in the Mason fraternity, there was a huge market for it. And so they would also wear almost like mayoral necklets, and they would have various badges and all sorts of different shapes, and often engraved or decorated in enamel and things like that. And very expensive to make, very nice quality pieces. But there isn't the recognition of Masonic jewellery that there used to be. And so therefore, I would suggest if it's gold, most of it is actually scrap now, which is sad. But if there's no use for it, you might as well melt it down and either get the money or melt it down and make it into a piece of jewellery that you are going to wear.
1: Yeah, fair advice. Adrian Dickens is with us, our personal jeweller. Happy to take your calls and your SMSs on 0437 774 774, or you can call on 1-300-800-222. This is a question that's come through from Stuart Dawson, who's I'll get this right. He's just wondering if Adrian, you can tell him when he can get an inherited bangle repaired. It needs seed pearls replaced, cleaning and straightening as it's warped. Stuart is wondering from that picture if that's possible to, I guess, to retain or to reclaim from maybe a bit of a...
0: The answer is yes. So this is a side view of what's known as a hinge bangle. So there's a hinge on one side, and then there's the snap fastener on the other side with a safety chain. And based on what this listener is saying, it was actually supplied by Stuart Dawson, who is a fairly famous jeweller, particularly in New Zealand. Because we're seeing the side view, we can't see the top. So from what is being said is there is obviously seed pearls there, and there are seed pearls that are missing. And the whole piece is very discoloured, which indicates to me that it's either got damp or it hasn't been worn for a very, very long time.
1: Can it be restored?

0: in that condition?
1: So, yes, I believe so. It's always difficult from a picture because I can't tell exactly. As long as these darkened areas aren't from lead solder, because this spangle would be hollow. So to solder it with gold, because it's quite fragile, you need to be careful. But I think what's happened is it's tarnished. I think the safety chain is possibly not gold because that is incredibly tarnished. So what you would do is you take it to a reputable jeweler's. They would certainly be able to find the seed pearls and replace those pearls for you. And at the same time, they would clean it up. And if I suspect that the piece was probably made sort of the first half of the 20th century. So I think it's fairly important that when it is polished up, it doesn't necessarily have a bright, shiny finish on it. It has more of a matte or brush finish on it, because then it's in keeping with how the piece would have originally been.
0: Can you give us a sense of when these were worn and in what circumstances?
1: Well, because it's hollow, I don't think that it would have been worn a great deal. But it would certainly have been worn for special occasions. And nowadays, people have bangles. Most of the bangles I see nowadays are actually solid. So they're much more wearable and can be worn all the time. Whereas this is something that is a little bit special and therefore would probably have been worn for special occasions and events.
0: Good luck restoring that one. It's certainly salvageable from what Stuart is telling us. 1-300-800-222 to call, or you can send through your SMS 0437-774-774 and have a chat with Adrian Dickens, our personal jeweller, lecturer with Arts National, talking diamonds but also talking your jewellery. And Dino in Perth wants to know, white gold and gold?
1: It's a very good question.
0: What is the difference? And is there also a market value difference in the value of these two commodities?
1: Sure. So what we need to understand is that when gold comes out of the ground, it's yellow, and pure gold is 24 carat. In order to make white gold, what we do is add white alloys to some of that yellow gold to make it go whiter. But of course, it will never be pure white because it has yellow in it from the original gold. And then we what's called rhodium plate it. So you can make 9-carat white gold, 14-carat white gold, 18-carat white gold. But over a period of time, depending on how the piece or pieces are worn, the rhodium plate might come off. So therefore, it will look slightly off colour. But all you do is you then take it to a jeweller's, remove the old rhodium plate and re-rhodium plate it. Always in the past, 18-carat or white gold has been more expensive in comparison to yellow gold because it's a more expensive manufacturing process. But I would say now the difference is very slight because the gold price is so much higher than it was. So when I go to buy white gold chains and I buy the yellow gold version as well, the price of it is exactly the same. But in the past, you might have paid a little bit more, maybe 5 to 10% more because it was white gold. But that doesn't seem to occur as much as it did.
0: Adrian, can you give us some perspective on where the gold price is at now and how big it's become or how huge the price has risen relative to, say, what it was 5 years ago?
1: That's a good question. I'm now relying on my memory. So certainly in the last three months in particular, gold has had a pretty meteoric rise. It at its peak, it was pure gold was around about $7,800 Australian dollars, and that was probably about 2 months ago. It has actually fallen back. When I look at it before I came into the studio today, it's gone back down to about 6,300. But in comparison to 5 years ago, I would suggest, I would really need to check, research it a little, but I would say in comparison to 5 years ago, it's probably quadrupled in three or four times the value of what it was 5 years ago.
0: And that wouldn't be about the availability or the supply of gold, but the demand for it because of the volatility politically and other issues.
1: Absolutely. Though it is interesting because over the years, I mean, I can remember when I trained in the UK back in the 70s and 80s, there was a guy

0: Believing with the magnifying glass, but look,
1: Right.
0: I'll take it.
1: Well, I would suggest that it's either 9 or 15 karat gold. So
0: Right.
1: there will be a mark there that will either say 9 or 15, or it will say 375 or 625. And it again, from the marks, I could possibly tell whether it's actually Australian or it's English. But
0: Right.
1: the period is certainly 1900 to 1910. And for a brooch of this type, because it's not solid, so it's hollow, so you need to be quite careful with it. And a lot of these types of brooches get very damaged. They get dented or the scroll work is broken. But from what I can see, this seems to be in very nice condition. My colleague is just trying to see, I think, if he can find the picture of the back, maybe.
0: It's 0437774774, isn't it? Look, I'll just send that as a separate photo again
1: Thanks,
0: right
1: Brahman.
0: now. But you're right, it is lightweight, it is hollow. And my grandma died of a brain tumor in about 1960, so I just think it was put away and that was the end of it. So
1: Yes. Well, it's nice that you're starting to wear it again, and I'm sure she'd be thrilled.
0: yes, yeah, that's right.
2: Thanks, Brahman. If we can find out
0: Thank
2: some
0: you.
2: more from the photos, we'll let you know. But thank you for your
0: Thank
2: call.
0: you very much. Bye-bye.
1: Okay,
2: As we
1: bye-bye.
2: go to Tim, who's on the road, he's driving his truck this morning. Hi, Tim.
3: Hi, mate, how are you?
2: Where are
1: Good
2: you this
1: morning,
2: morning?
1: Tim.
3: Yeah, good, good. My old man found some gold and he took it into a jeweler, but they told him it was only fool's gold. Well, the bloke never even checked it or anything like that. How can he tell the difference?
2: Fool's gold,
3: Yeah, checked.
1: so fool's gold is pyrites. So it looks like gold, but it isn't gold, obviously. But if they just looked at it, I think that's a bit irresponsible. I think really what you need to be doing is testing it, and there are two ways that in which you can test it. You can test it with acid, and it depends how the acid reacts on the metal as to whether it is actually gold or it's fool's gold. Or the second thing is some jewelry stores, particularly if they specialize in selling gold, they have what's known as a gold gun. And this sends infrared rays or light rays through the metal, and it will actually tell us what the carat is. They're very expensive things to have. So my suggestion would be that if you still have it, you should take it to a reputable jeweler, and
0: Yeah.
1: they would then look at it properly. And if they didn't think they weren't sure, they would give you good advice as to how to get it done properly. But
0: Yeah,
1: just
0: because
1: to look at it, I think, is a bit irresponsible.
3: he was a young bloke that was behind the counter and had a just a small jeweler shop. He had a
1: Yes.
3: look at it and go, it was about a thimble size he had.
1: Yes.
3: And he just said, look, no, this is only fool's gold, mate. There's nothing, it's worth nothing.
2: Do you
3: So,
2: still have it,
3: and he
2: Tim?
3: hasn't bothered about it.
1: Have you still got it?
3: We still do.
1: Well, I would be certainly, with the price of gold being what it is at the moment, I would certainly be taking it to a more reputable jeweler, and I'm sure they will give you some good advice.
2: Hopefully, get some good news, Tim. Thanks
1: And
2: for calling
1: you
2: through.
1: might be sitting on a small fortune.
2: Good luck with it. It's worth checking. Adrian, it's been fantastic having you in.
1: It's a pleasure.
2: I've really enjoyed having a conversation with you. Hopefully, we'll get to do it again soon. You'll be catching up
1: Yes.
2: with Trev again in just a little while.
1: All right. Thank you very much.
2: Thanks to everybody who called and also sent through their SMSs with their photos. And Adrian Dickens, our personal jeweller, will be back on ABC Radio Overnights again in the next couple of weeks. Coming up soon, Jeff Jenkins with some new music. First, though, let's go travelling down Ventura Highway. This is America on ABC Radio Overnights.
1: Thank you. All right. Nice to meet you.

0: Cruising with the top down. America, Ventura Highway. Ventura Highway, is it a real highway? No, it's not. No, it's not. It's actually a song about driving the Pacific Highway in California towards San Francisco, to the town of Ventura. If you've ever done the drive, it's magnificent. It's one of the great coastal drives in the world. Not as good as the Great Ocean Road, mind, but pretty good. It's ABC Radio Overnight. It's Francis with you.
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0: ABC Overnight's Francis Leach, your companion on this Wednesday morning, and we love to catch up with Jeff Jenkins to talk new music at this time each week, and he's joined us again. Hello, Jeffrey.
2: Good morning, Francis.
0: Now, you're bringing us back to a baby-faced guitar hero of the 1970s. Did he wear a kimono? He used to wear like a silk gown while he played guitar solos that were built for the gods with a sort of genial smile on his face. We're talking about Peter Frampton.
2: Yeah, if you were alive in the 70s, you know Peter Frampton. What an amazing story he is. Celebrating a big anniversary this year because the landmark live album, Frampton Comes Alive, was released 50 years ago. And it was a blockbuster. Did your family have a copy, Francis?
0: My sister had a copy.
2: Yeah. It was just an incredible story because when he released the live album, Peter Frampton had already had four solo albums. He'd been a member of Humble Pie as well. None of those solo records had taken off. So the critics were like, why is this guy releasing a live album, let alone a double live album? But it absolutely exploded. It spent 10 weeks at number one in America. It was the biggest selling album of 1976 in America. Also went triple platinum in Australia. Three big singles, Show Me the Way, Baby I Love Your Way, Do You Feel Like We Do. It was just, a phenomenon. And it was probably so big that Peter Frampton was really overexposed and he was never able to recapture that same success. Also, he was nearly killed in a really bad car accident in the Bahamas. And he also starred in the ill-fated Sergeant Pepper's movie. That was a box office bomb.
0: Oh, wow. That's triggering some very, very bad memories.
2: Yeah, that was just a bizarre movie, wasn't it? It was kind of like the big Bee Gees follow-up to Saturday Night Fever.

0: and Robert Stigwood was the producer, and it was meant to just be a phenomenon, but it was best forgotten. But Peter Frampton did do some cool stuff as well. He played guitar on the title track of Grease from that big movie. He toured with David Bowie as part of the Glass Spider tour. And then he was a technical advisor on Almost Famous, which is a great movie, that great Cameron Crowe movie. So he's had an incredible career.
1: He sure has. And just thinking about Frampton Comes Alive now, just that the sort of, just that moment where a record captures a wave, like it rides the wave of the time, and these two things meet and they just take on this unstoppable force. That was one of those moments, wasn't it? You couldn't have scripted it. He probably didn't have any idea it was going to happen. And he was just omnipotent for a number of years.
0: Yeah, and it was one of those records, you just see the cover and it takes you back to that time. And as I said, if you're growing up in the 70s, if you didn't own it yourself, your sister owned it like you did, or your cousin had it, you went to someone's house, there would be a copy of Frampton Comes Alive. Yeah, it became part of the zeitgeist. And Peter Frampton was inducted into the Rock and Roll Hall of Fame in 2024, performed at the ceremony with our own Keith Urban, which was a real treat. Unfortunately, Peter Frampton can't tour anymore. He has a muscular disorder, but he can still play guitar, and he's made this new album called Carry the Light, working with his son Julian, as he's a co-producer of the album, so that's really special as well. It's Frampton's first album of original material in 16 years.
1: Wow, so he's back in the studio. Has he got lots of guests playing with him as well? This is, often this is the way it works. He'll get his pals in to play a tune or two and enjoy a recording experience. Is this part of this new record?
0: Yeah, some really big names on this record, Francis. Graham Nash from Crosby, Stills and Nash. He sings on one track, and it's a really sweet song. Tom Morello from Rage Against the Machine. He plays on another track, and that one really rocks. Then there's Benmont Tench from Tom Petty's Heartbreakers. He plays on the first single, Buried Treasure, which is a tribute to Tom Petty, and that's a really lovely song as well. But the song I want to play for us this morning actually features another big special guest, Sheryl Crow. And this track has a little bit of a Fleetwood Mac vibe. So here is Peter Frampton and Sheryl Crow, Breaking the Mold.

0: Showing his guitar chops in beautiful fashion right at the end of that tune. That's Peter Frampton with Sheryl Crow from Frampton's new album, Carry the Lights, the name of the record. And we heard Breaking the Mould. Jeff Jenkins is bringing us our new music here on this Wednesday morning on ABC Radio Overnights. And I take your point, Jeff. There's just that touch and flavour of Lindsay Buckingham era mid-70s Fleetwood Mac and those guitar licks throughout that tune.
1: Yeah, and then Sheryl Crow's voice, which is a real treat as well. But yeah, Peter Frampton, it's great he's still making music at the age of 76. As I said, got a few medical issues, can no longer go on the road, but obviously can still make a pretty cool record.
0: Carry the Lights, the name of the album. Our next track is from someone of a different generation, Jeff.
1: Yeah, Josh Groban. Josh Groban's an American star, singer and actor. And he's a pretty remarkable story as well. His big break was at the Grammys in 1999. He was totally unknown. And at the Grammys that year, Celine Dion and Andrea Bocelli were performing The Prayer, a song that Anthony Collier has made famous in Australia. And Bocelli wasn't there for the rehearsal, so the producers got Josh Groban to stand in for him. And hosting the Grammys that year was Rosie O'Donnell. And she saw the rehearsal and thought, wow, this guy's great. And the following week, she got Josh Groban on her talk show. And his career really took off from there. He got cast in Ally McBeal. And then in 2001, he put out his debut album. And Josh Groban has now released his 10th album. It's called Cinematic. And as the title suggests, it's a collection of movie songs he does as time goes by, from Casablanca, Can You Feel the Love Tonight, from The Lion King, as well as Skyfall, Against All Odds. He does Unchained Melody from Ghost, which he does as a duet with Jennifer Hudson. But to play this morning, a song from 1961, which was 20 years before Josh Groban was even born. Now, Moon River has obviously been recorded by everyone. Andy Williams, Sinatra, even Paul Kelly and Neil Finn did it when they toured together a few years back, which was a real treat. But Moon River was originally sung by Audrey Hepburn in Breakfast at Tiffany's, won an Oscar for Best Original Song. So I thought we'd check out the Josh Groban version from his brand new album. And this one, Francis, features his dad, Jack, on trumpet, which is so, so special. So here is Moon River.

0: Josh Groban and his sublime take on Moon River. Thanks to Jeff Jenkins there with our new music segment. He'll be back again next week here on ABC Radio Overnights.
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0: Hope your Wednesday morning is been a good one so far. Our open line coming up very, very soon and taking your calls on 1300 800 222 on the issues that most in your mind this morning and this week. And your SMS can come through on 0437 774 774. One thing that we might be able to talk about is the prevalence of short-term rentals and the impact they're having on people's ability to find long-term accommodation. In some parts of Australia, it's become a serious issue. And in Western Australia, housing advocates are calling for tougher action to limit the number of Airbnbs and other short-stay accommodation in areas where they vastly outnumber long-term rentals. So people looking for places in small towns go, can't find anywhere. There's plenty of houses here. They don't look like they're occupied, but they're being rented out short-term as Airbnb. 1-300-800-222 is the number to call after the news. I want to hear from you. Are you somebody who's been in that situation looking for a short-term rental, finding it, or long-term rental, sorry, and finding that the places that you're looking at are actually Airbnb accommodation? And now, that distortion of the housing market has been something that's left locals struggling, as we said, and housing advocacy groups kicking up a stink about it. Shelter WA in their state says urgent measures are required to try to address this issue.

0: Matthew, and George Delaney for the ABC put this report together.
1: In Busselton, 220 kilometres south of Perth, Sharon Charles is sitting on the veranda of a weatherboard house she shares with two other women.
2: I am 55 and I would prefer at this stage of my life to live by myself in my own one-bedroom unit or two-bedroom unit, but all of those have all been taken up by Airbnbs.
1: Part of her frustration is knowing there are plenty of homes that no one is living in. In Busselton, there are an estimated 1,600 unhosted holiday homes, including Airbnbs, homes managed by agents and other short-stay accommodations. That's about 46 for every one permanent rental.
2: We have an Airbnb next door, and there's another one two doors down the road. There are more Airbnbs advertised and seen around than there are for lease residential signs.
1: 40 minutes away in the small rural town of Nanup, it's a similar story. Advocacy group Shelter WA has released new research, finding there are about 90 short stays and no permanent rentals.
3: Anybody that would like to bring their young family here, right, and live here and work, the properties that used to be rental properties have been converted to Airbnbs.
1: The rise of short-stay holiday properties has been blamed for rental stress in communities across Australia. Some states and councils have introduced measures to shift the balance back towards long-term rentals. In Western Australia, the state government has been offering $10,000 incentives to landlords who put their homes back on the permanent rental market. Shelter WA's CEO, Kath Snell, says more drastic measures are needed, like a moratorium on Airbnb listings in towns with low rental vacancy rates.
4: I think we are in a crisis and we need to consider all of the different options and everything that we've got possibly should be on the table. If we look at the short-term rental market across WA, when we looked at the figures for this last year, there's around about 10,500 properties that are allocated in the short-term rental market, and only about a third of that number are available for long-term rentals.
1: But the Australian and New Zealand Short-Term Rental Association, which represents owners and managers of short-stay accommodation, says it's important not to oversimplify the debate. It says there are other issues, including the supply of new housing, planning constraints and population growth. In Augusta, 300 kilometres south of Perth, property manager Maxine Petty has about 40 short-term listings on her books.
5: Majority of these homes that we're dealing with, they're not your everyday rental property. So if there is a moratorium put on it, a lot of houses are just going to be locked up and left empty.
1: She says the short-term sector provides vital jobs in rural towns, and the state government is already offering money to landlords prepared to put their holiday property on the long-term market.
5: I personally did lose a couple of properties to that incentive, and it's up to the individual owners of the properties what they do with their homes. You can't tell them that they have to put a long-term person in there.
1: The WA government says it has already returned hundreds of properties to the long-term market. A spokesperson says the government has also introduced measures to strengthen local planning controls and provide a consistent statewide approach.
0: That's George Delaney reporting on the issue of short-term rentals, Airbnbs and others which are impacting the long-term rental market. Love to hear from you after the news on the open line. Get on the phone, 1300 800 222, or 0437 774 774 on your SMS. Are you somebody who's been caught in that bind where you've been looking for a home but you can't find one because of the short-term rental issue? Or possibly you're somebody who's renting out an Airbnb and you've got a different perspective on things. Give us a call. Let us know. We'll get to your calls after the news. Before that, Amy Winehouse, Our Day Will Come.

0: Amy, our day will come. Amy Winehouse on ABC Radio Overnights. 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

0: ABC News with David Rollins. Russia's President Vladimir Putin is expected to offer his Chinese counterpart a sales pitch on a new gas pipeline between the two countries as he visits China on a state visit. It comes less than a week after President Xi Jinping met with Donald Trump discussing the Iran crisis and trade relations. Ahead of the trip, China has denied reports that Xi told Trump that Russia might still regret its full-scale invasion of Ukraine. International editor of the Sydney Morning Herald and The Age, Peter Harcher, says that Putin will be hoping to make a deal.
1: The other thing he's after is a sales contract. His people have already said that he's going to have a detailed conversation with Xi Jinping about gas sales, natural gas sales from Russia through a massive new border pipeline called the Power of Siberia 2.
0: Israel's far-right finance minister has ordered the eviction of a Palestinian village in the occupied West Bank, saying it's in response to reports he may be a target of international war crimes prosecutors. Nick Parmeter has more.
2: It's not confirmed whether the International Criminal Court is indeed considering an arrest warrant for Bezalel Smotrich. The Hague says it keeps requests and plans for warrants confidential. It has issued them for other Israeli figures, including Prime Minister Benjamin Netanyahu, to face war crimes charges connected to Israel's war in Gaza. Israel does not recognise the court's jurisdiction. Smotrich, who leads the far-right Religious Zionist Party and is a powerful member of the Netanyahu government, claims attempts to arrest him mark a declaration of war. He was sanctioned by Australia last year for inciting extremist violence against Palestinians in the West Bank.
0: A plan to upgrade Australia's fleet of Collins-class submarines will be scaled back. Defence correspondent Tom Lowry has the details.
3: Australia's fleet of six diesel-electric submarines is ageing, with the first due to enter retirement this year. $11 billion is being spent upgrading the fleet to ensure it lasts into the 2040s, where it will supplement the arrival of nuclear-powered submarines. But the government has scaled back an earlier plan to replace the diesel-electric engines and generators in each submarine. Instead, it says it will assess each of the six submarines based on their needs, noting some will require much more work than others. HMAS Farnscombe, which is 28 years old, will be the first to undergo the upgrades this year.
0: The growth of short-stay holiday rentals is being identified as one of the reasons behind Australia's housing crisis. Shelter WA research reveals some communities have far more Airbnbs and holiday homes than permanent rentals. In Busselton, South

0: north of Perth, there are an estimated 1,600 short-stay properties compared with just 46 long-term rentals. Shelter WA's CEO, Kath Schnell, says stronger action is needed.
1: I think we are in a crisis and we need to consider all of the different options, and everything that we've got possibly should be on the table. There's around about 10,500 properties that are allocated in the short-term rental market, and only about a third of that number are available for long-term rentals.
0: A man has been charged over child grooming and sexual touching offences in northern New South Wales. Police launched an investigation last month into allegations a 12-year-old boy was sent explicit material online and inappropriately touched in separate incidents between 2023 and 2024. Officers later searched a property near Coffs Harbour, seizing electronic devices, including phones and computers. Tasmanian Health Minister Bridget Archer says an investigation has identified an additional four individuals involved in autopsy specimens being retained without consent in the state. Between 1966 and 1991, 177 human remains were taken from autopsies and given to the R.A. Rodder Museum of Pathology in Hobart without the knowledge or consent of families. A coronial investigation identified one pathologist involved in the practice. Ms. Archer delivered an apology to affected family members yesterday in Parliament. She says two of the four individuals identified in the Health Department's investigation have since died.
2: The findings of this internal investigation has been provided by the Department of Health Secretary to the Director of Public Prosecutions for his consideration and to identify any possible further actions that can be taken to hold them accountable.
0: That brings you up to date with the latest ABC News. We'll have more in 1 hour from now.
3: Western Australia's weather, showers and patchy rain with the chance of a thunderstorm, mostly coastal, over the north and west Kimberley and northern Pilbara, extending south to the remaining Pilbara during the afternoon. Morning fog possible over the eastern Eucla, windy through northern and central parts. In Perth, 11 degrees overnight before a mostly sunny Wednesday with a top of 25. Thursday, a shower or two and 23. Friday, mostly sunny and 20. Then on Saturday, sunny conditions, 20 degrees.
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6: That's right. 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And we are time getting ready for the open line with your calls on 1300 800 222 or SMS 0437 774 774. Whatever it is that you want to talk about, is it the news of the day or any other issue that you want to raise, we're happy to let you have your say with us this morning. 1300 800 222. Or 0437 774 774 if you want to send through a text message. We spoke about it just before the latest news about Airbnbs and short-term rentals and the accommodation crisis it might be causing in towns where long-term rentals are disappearing as people put them on the market for short-term rentals, and what that does to populations and people who are struggling to find affordable accommodation, and if there's anything we can do about it. If that's your experience, please give us a call and tell us what it's been like, or if you are somebody who actually does use the short-term rental to lease out your property, tell us why you choose to do that and how it works for you. There are two sides of the story. We'd like to hear both of them, such as this from Susan in Hobart. Hi, Francis. I know of a minister owning a lucrative Airbnb with his wife, but given a house by the church to live in. To me, it seems everyone is on the bandwagon.

0: again, I'm making big money without morals. Who cares about our neighbours? So that's one perspective on it, but we'd love to hear you as well. 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

0: The band's called Black Pumas. Their second album was in 2023. It was called Chronicles of a Diamond. And that was one of the songs from a standout track, Colours, here on ABC Radio Overnights.
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0: And it's our open line, talking to you about the issues that you want to chat about. Just jump on the phone and have a conversation. 1-300-800-222 is our number to call, or SMS 0437-774-774. We're talking about short-term rentals, Airbnbs, and whether they are crowding out the rental market in our communities and what that actually means. But if you are somebody who runs your own property as an Airbnb, give us your perspective on why that's a better option for you. We need to have the conversation. Let us know both sides of the experience. The other thing that we might want to talk about is that this week is Buy Australian Week, and Industry and Science Minister Tim Ayres was out talking about the importance of buying Australian this week.
2: Every time Australians buy local in the supermarket or in the shopping centre, you're backing jobs in our outer suburbs and in our industrial regions that really make a difference for our economy. Of course, we're a trade-exposed economy. Australia, one out of every four of our jobs is an export-related job, but we back the strength of the Australian economy and back Australian manufacturing every time we make that choice to buy Australian made.
0: Senator Tim Ayres, who's the Science and Industry Minister, talking about buying Australian in Buy Australia Week. Is it something that you consciously do when you go shopping? Give us a call. Tell us about it. 1-300-800-222 or 0437-774-774 on the SMS if you want to send a text. And how hard is it to do that? How easy or difficult is it to identify Australian-made products and to make sure that what you're buying is what it says it is? Is it actually made here? Because misleading labelling can undermine the integrity of those sorts of campaigns to make sure that people think they're doing the right thing by buying Australian and supporting local jobs, only to find out that some of the actual product comes from overseas or was assembled here but it wasn't made here, and there are all these little caveats and little carve-outs that might undermine the idea that you're doing the right thing by buying Australian. So give us a call, 1-300-800-222 or SMS 0437-774-774 on any of those issues. We're here to talk to you on the open line.

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0: Hope you're having a good morning. It's gone quiet on the phones, but we're very keen to hear from you. And we're getting some SMS messages coming through on this issue. So let's get into it. And if you feel like giving us a call, you can. 1300 800 222. 1300 800 222. And this one comes from Kerry. Hi, Francis. Getting rid of negative gearing will help with the housing situation. Many investors just rent out their investment houses 1 or 2 weeks a year so they can claim their full costs as loss and pay less tax. I've been a bank manager and a real estate agent, so I know so much of it, but I'm a staunch opponent of negative gearing. That's from Kerry, who sent through her perspective. And this is a different one from Stephen, also on the SMS. Hi, Francis. As an agent, I manage 40 residential properties in Bayside, Melbourne. None of my landlords have chosen to Airbnb. Another mate does short-term rentals for his two-bedroom unit near there in Caulfield, near the racecourse. He lost over $18,000 through COVID period when a tenant stopped paying rent and VCAT wouldn't evict the tenant. So he decided never to rent to long-term tenants again. So it was government policy that changed his behaviour. So there's a different perspective on things. People getting disillusioned with renting out their long-term leases to property to people in need of accommodation for the basis so that they don't feel like it's working for them. And this is another SMS. The state government needs to build rental accommodation in holiday destinations for locals to live in. Well, I think rental accommodations nationally everywhere are an issue, and often it's different tiers of government that become the choke points in the decision-making process, particularly around planning, for instance, and freeing up what we might call within infill sites within in urban areas where there are sites that could be used for housing in urban areas that the councils have locked up that they're very reluctant to let be used. So that's also an issue. So many issues when it comes to the housing crisis and the accommodation crisis. But this one we're looking at what's happening in the short-term rental market. And also we're talking about Australian-made. Are you somebody who makes an effort to purchase Australian-made products because you know that it helps with Australian jobs and assisting our local manufacturing sector? And this one comes from Dan. Don't trust buying overseas brand. There's no real accountability if something goes wrong when it makes you sick. Well, hopefully you don't get sick eating those products, but you've got to make sure that you know what you're getting. That's also very, very important. And this one as well from Joe from Ballarat. I bought a product, said proudly Australian company, but 100% imported ingredients. I was annoyed and did not buy it again. And that is also the problem. So the labelling issue when it comes to buying Australian is really important. And that's why that green and gold kangaroo logo is central to this campaign, because all elements of the production process have to be verified as Australian made. It can't just be assembled in Australia or part made here. It's either made here in totality or it's not. And if you see that little green and gold kangaroo symbol, you know that it has passed that particular test. 1300 800 222 or send in your SMSs 0437 774 774. Still happy to talk to you in a moment. Scott Speck, our man when it comes to classical music, co-author of the book Classical Music for Dummies. Sounds like I need to get a copy of that one. He's going to talk to us about heavy metal music in classical music. What have they got in common? Well, he says plenty. We'll find out more in a little while.

0: They were Canadian, and they came and went, as their name suggested, in a quarter flash. Quarter flash from the early 80s and Harden My Heart.
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0: And Dave, the mailman's given us a call on the open line. Hello, David.
2: Good morning, Francis. I haven't spoken to you yet, but welcome to the Overnights program.
0: Thank you, my friend. What's getting you up at 4 o'clock in the morning?
2: Just out here, just delivering the product to somebody else to deliver when... And then I just go to bed later on.
0: Yeah, same as me. That's exactly what, that's my life at the moment too. We've got that in common. Now, what do you think about this issue when it comes to short-term rentals and people not being able to find long-term accommodation?
2: Well, I've got two perspectives on it because I've actually supplied a long-term rental to a, was firstly to a couple

0: then they split up, and I've left him stay in the house because it's pretty hard for a single guy to get accommodation. So I just let him stay there. And no, I don't charge exorbitant rent. So I'm not one of those that do that sort of thing. And in the short-term rental, I can sort of see why a lot of people do it, because you can have it for a short term. And if you want to go back for a holiday in your house later on, well, you know, you've got that opportunity to do it. So I can see why that's available as well. So that's the two perspectives that I'm about.
1: Yeah, fair enough. I mean, that's the choice that people, you know, should be able to make if they've got a property. The issue is that when we've got a sort of structural issue in the wider community where people can't find places to live, and we need to make a change somehow to free up somewhere for people to go and to stabilise their lives and live long term, that's when it becomes an issue for government. But, you know, in a perfect world, people should be able to decide, if they're paying for their property, what they want to do with it.
0: Yeah, exactly. But, you know, people that sort of work away from the actual area where they got the house, and if they do have a holiday or something like that coming up for 4 weeks or whatever, they can, if it's a short-term thing, well, they can sort of, they've got that property there to go to. Like if you had a long-term rental in that situation, you sort of wouldn't be able to use the house for yourself. On a short-term basis.
1: That's a good point, Dave. Thank you. We'll let you get back to delivering the important stuff.
0: Not a worry. Take care, everybody.
1: See you, Dave. Dave there, the mailman in Murrumbina. Let's speak with Hayley in Rozelle in Sydney this morning. Hello, Hayley. Welcome to the ABC Overnight's Open Line. How are you going?
2: I feel passionate about this subject.
1: You do feel passionate about it. In what way? What's your perspective on
2: it? I'm a 55-year-old woman with a very good job in Sydney.

0: And of a certain age, I think I present very well for a 55-year-old. But you know, all the real estate agents are really young and hip and groovy, and they relate to the younger generation. I know I've got three kids in their 20s, and I was very much overlooked.
1: And that must have been incredibly frustrating. And at what point did you get achieve a breakthrough? How long did it take
0: Look,
1: you?
0: it was demoralizing. You know what I did? I was looking in the eastern suburbs. I'd stopped. I pivoted and I started looking in the inner west, and that changed everything.
1: So, different community, more opportunity.
0: 100% more opportunity, more understanding, more, yeah, inclusion.
1: Hard roads, though. It shouldn't be that hard to find a place to live. Is it settled down? Are you happy where you are now?
0: Absolutely. I'm in Rozelle and I'm very close to where my parents are in Balmain, and they're older, and it's all turned out all right because I can help care for them as well as work a full-time job.
1: Sandwich generation, looking after your kids and your parents. Yeah, I
0: Correcto.
1: know that feeling. Good on you, mate. Thank you for calling.
0: Thank you.
1: Hayley there in Rozelle talking to us about her experience in the rental market. And this SMS from Andy as well on the open line. Francis, I own several investment properties and believe the tax changes to negative gearing and capital gains, I guess he's referring to, are fair. Changes are not in effect for over a year for investment properties and 2 years for family trusts. No

0: generalisations. What specifically is the problem? I think the current stories in the media are a bit of a beat up. That's from Andy. Great to get involved on the open line. We'll do it again tomorrow. But in a moment, Scott Speck, co-author of Classical Music for Dummies, is going to talk to us about how classical music and heavy metal go together.
1: Fresh off a win, the Eagles are out to ruin the Pendlebury party on Saturday. Don't miss a moment of the milestone match from 2 o'clock on 102.5 ABC Perth, ABC WA, Sport Digital and ABC Listen.
0: Francis here, sitting in for Trev on ABC Overnights, and I have a past history on the radio. One of those chapters was the host of Triple J's mighty metal program, The 3 Hours of Power. Yes, I was the Dark Lord of Heavy Metal for a number of years and still retain a deep, dark passion for the power chords and the leather chaps and the bullet belts. Can't help myself. Went and saw Tool when they last here. Went and saw Slayer. Go and see Anthrax. I love it. Iron Maiden. It's all good. What's it got to do with classical music? Well, Scott Speck, co-author of Classical Music for Dummies, is here to tell me. He's a regular with Trev on overnights. He conducts orchestras all around the world. I wonder if he's a metal fan as well. Hi, Scott.
2: Hi, Francis. Great to be with you.
0: Horns up. Heavy metal.

0: Talking about classical music, to talk about moments when there are indeed, huge, huge power chords played by heavy metal, that is the brass instruments,
1: That's right.
0: the brass instruments of the orchestra, the horns, trumpets, trombones, tubas, euphoniums, and many other assorted instruments, all, partly because they're made of metal, are capable of a huge amount of sound. And I thought it would be fun to explore some of those.
1: Absolutely. I mean, when you think about heavy metal, and heavy metal is it has operatic overtones. It deals in myths and legends in the same way that, say, opera does, and it does have those dramatic moments and high peaks in sort of the arrangements of the songs. So there is that sort of there's a sort of shared DNA of sorts to classical music, more dramatic classical music.
0: Absolutely. And I mean, I guess classical music was the original, right? The OG heavy metal. Certainly, if people wanted to hear power that would blow them against the back of their seat, or raise the roof, back before electrical things existed, electric.

0: Right. Well, you see, what we have at the very beginning is just the basses and cellos playing a very quiet low note, a low C. And so that's probably not easy to hear. But here we go when the trumpets come in.
1: All right, bring it.

0: And you know, it's incredibly momentous, and it makes sense that Stanley Kubrick would use that for the many moments of revelation in the movie 2001. And this, by the way, was exactly the same recording from the movie, exactly the same one he used. And I still remember when I saw this movie at the age of 6 or something like that.
1: Well, that would have
0: how
1: been
0: it
1: stretching
0: changed
1: a young
0: me
1: mind.
0: for life. Yeah, it changed me for life, though. I mean, I cannot hear this music without thinking about that movie. Amazing.
1: And tell us about Strauss. What era was he writing that in? And I'm fascinated by the, as you said, Scott Speck, the ability to generate that sort of power without electrified instruments, and having the capacity to write and assemble and arrange that music is mind-blowing, to all those different parts, to bring them together to generate that energy and that critical mass. It's really quite something.
0: It is something. Well, Richard Strauss was, he lived in Germany. He sort of spanned the end of the 19th century well into the 20th century. And he died in the 1940s, but he wrote most of the stuff that we know of, you know, like he wrote Don Juan, and he wrote a tone poem, Don Quixote, and Death and Transfiguration, and he wrote the opera, several operas, Rosenkavalier, many. And he wrote most of that stuff in the late 19th century. So it still very much has the feel of late Romantic German music, like influenced by people like Wagner, who, if we have time, we'll listen to a little of him later today. He's also incredibly associated with heavy metal, with the brass.
1: Absolutely. So Strauss is where it starts. Where do you want to go next if we're going to talk about powerful, strong music that might have you know, overtones that would be recognized by metal fans?
0: Well, I thought we would go back in time, and I don't know if this will be recognized by metal fans, but it will show where it all began. This is really where it all began, with someone named Giovanni Gabrieli, who was an Italian composer living in Venice in the 1500s, early 1600s. And, you know, in that town was this incredible cathedral with unbelievable acoustics, San Marco, or St. Mark's Cathedral. People still always go and visit it. And one of the things that he used to do is create performances where he'd have two groups of brass musicians up in two opposite balconies, and they would play back and forth at each other. And that's something you can only do in the right acoustic. So here I thought we would play one of the songs that he wrote to be played by brass.

0: Scott Speck is with us, co-author of Classical Music for Dummies on ABC Radio Overnights, and he's introducing me to a different kind of heavy metal, heavy brass and classical. And I see what you're saying there, Scott. Being in that cathedral where they are playing those two separate horn pieces at one another must be quite the thing to hear.
1: Yeah, it really is. I mean, what really amazed me is that listening to this, they're not even really trying to play that loud. They're nowhere near the limits of their volume, but because there's so many of them and because the sounds are coming from all sides, you're in the middle of it. It just sweeps you up and it ends up being extremely powerful.
0: Remind us who the composer was for that piece.
1: That was a composer named Giovanni Gabrielli.
0: What about Bach? Did he write any heavy metal-esque or heavy metal?

0: adjacent music that we can get our ears around?
1: Well, I think so. And here's a very short thing we can listen to of his. It's called Air for Trumpets. This is actually an arrangement by the Canadian Brass, but a little bit different from the original. But I think you'll agree when you listen to it that this arrangement is just a perfect way to express what trumpets could do. And this is from the Baroque period in music, the time of Bach.

0: on ABC Radio overnight. Scott Speck, our classical music guru, talking to us about classical music and a kind of heavy metal, and that is Bach. And the
1: what the brass instruments can do, and how quickly they can move their lips and their tongues.
0: Well, you know what it reminds me of, Scott? It reminds me of a heavy metal lead guitarist high up on the fretboard playing a lead guitar, solo.
1: Exactly. He's just shredding. These guys are just shredding on the trumpets. Yeah.
0: Exactly. Now we've hit it. That's what that was, really, wasn't it?
1: That's what it was. And I think if this can get one heavy metal fan interested in Bach, I will have done my job.
0: You will have lived. It's a life's mission. But it's interesting, the Baroque period, what was going on there? Was it more flamboyant? What was the style itself was meant to be more ornate or more showy? Is that to put it in sort of?
1: Yes. That's exactly right. And you can say that about Baroque art, right? If you go into Baroque churches where there's just little curlicues and embellishments everywhere, same thing in the music. So Baroque music was renegade notes on wheels, basically. There's just no end to the florid ornamentation that they made. It was great.
0: Do they have the costumes to match? Are they all dressed up like neuromantics in the 80s?
1: They most certainly did. You know, it's funny how, you know, the whole history of music or the history of art is kind of a series of pendulum swings from one side to the other. So it went from very florid, and then from there it went to very kind of severe and austere, which was the classic period, people like Joseph Haydn and so on. And then it became much more flamboyant again emotionally in the romantic period. And all the rest of the music that we're going to hear basically in today's show are from that romantic period of music.
0: So this one's from Liz in Cannonvale. It says that Randy Rhoads, who is a legendary guitarist who died tragically in a plane accident, used to play for Ozzy Osbourne, used to have classical guitar lessons where possible. You can hear the influence in his work at times, and it's fantastic.
1: Oh, isn't that great? I love that. I mean, actually, you know, the skill that you need to be a great rock guitarist is very similar to the skill you need to be a great classical player. You got to practice your scales. You know it. You know this, right? You got to learn how to play things quickly, and you have to be able to get all the way around the instrument. And that is the exact same kind of training that you would need to play the classics.
0: Scott Speck is with us, co-author of the book Classical Music for Dummies, and he's talking to me about heavy metal and classical music and how these two things go together. What about Holst? Tell me about this, Mars from the Planets.
1: Yeah, so Gustav Holst was a, you know, by all accounts, kind of quiet. He led a quiet British life. He taught in a girls' school and wrote some music for his little youth orchestra. But then out of nowhere, he comes up with this crazy piece based on the seven planets. He used seven of them: Mars, Venus, Mercury, Jupiter, Saturn, Uranus, and Neptune. There was no Pluto, and I guess there isn't again. But anyway, when he wrote this, the seven planets were each sort of characterized by their astrological qualities. So Mars, of course, is the name of the god of war in Roman mythology, right?
0: Yep.
1: And so when he's writing Mars, he's trying to make it sound very warlike. Now, the very beginning of this track you're going to hear is super quiet, so we have to listen carefully, or maybe we can talk over it. But then it gets much louder, and this is exactly the music that inspired John Williams to write Darth Vader's theme.
0: Let's have a listen. And imagine the Death Star looming on the horizon in his mind.
1: Yeah. And you'll definitely see the stormtroopers in just a moment.
0: I can feel the impending doom approaching. Let's have a look.

0: Oh, yeah, that's bringing it. That's bringing the heavy metal thunder.
1: Isn't that amazing? And you could not have that without brass.
2: So
1: right?
2: when,
1: you could not have that
2: not
1: without
2: at all.
1: Brass.
2: When was that mm-hmm. written?
1: That was written around early 1900s, I think before World War I. Some people actually see it as sort of his response to what he saw as the tension that was going to lead to World War I. And you can really hear that approaching thunder.
2: You sure can. I mean, that I can certainly hear the John Williams, where he got the DNA for the Star Wars theme from that. And it's interesting because Williams became a very prominent contemporary arranger and composer for film music. But he obviously, how does he sit within the milieu of classical music? Because, you know, it's popular music, but it's using the classical framework.
1: Right. I mean, I think you could say a lot of what we think of now as classical music was popular music when it came out. That's what everyone wanted to hear. And that's the thing. I think because it was kind of popular and it was the themes of movies that we were going to see, people didn't take it all that seriously as classical music at first. But now, thank goodness, he's lived long enough to see the time when he's not only appreciated and respected, but revered as one of the great composers of the last century and this century. And yes, some of it is derivative. Some of it takes its DNA, as you said so brilliantly, from Holst or from Richard Strauss or Wagner or someone else, Stravinsky. But that's what every composer does. Every composer is influenced by those in the past, and then they develop their own unique style as a result of that. And so I'm a huge fan, but thank goodness the classical music world is also a huge fan of John Williams.
2: Scott Speck is with us. He's our guru when it comes to classical music. We're going to take a quick break, and we're going to come back and talk about a couple of other pieces that have the heavy metal DNA in them as well.
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2: Scott Speck is with us, and he's teaching me how heavy metal owes so, so much to classical music here on ABC Overnights this morning. He's the author of Classical Music for Dummies. Put that in the post, me, Scott. I need it. What's our next piece that we're going to talk about here?
1: Well, now we come to another Italian composer. This is named Ottorino Respighi, who is a master of orchestration, lived in the 20th century. And he was a huge lover of his hometown, which was Rome. And he wrote three enormous tone poems, The Fountains of Rome, Roman Festivals, and Pines of Rome, which are his most popular pieces. But The Fountains of Rome depicts fountains of four different places in Rome, and he imagines the water coming out very, very energetically and sometimes violently being depicted by the brass. And so this is, I believe, the Trevi Fountain, which is the strongest and biggest of the four fountains that he depicts in this music. And you'll see why I say that this is such an important brass piece.

0: Scott, it's like a love letter to the Trevi Fountain.
1: It is, and it's also a love letter to the brass section, don't you think? I mean, you know, one thing I can tell you about brass players, they love playing lines like this. They just love it. They live for it. I had a great experience a couple of years ago conducting the Chicago Symphony. I live in Chicago. And, you know, this we did on one rehearsal because the brass, they just have it in their pocket and they can't wait to take it out when they have a chance to play it. And boy, did they ever throw their hearts and souls into it. Great, great music.
0: It is. And look, you've convinced me. Heavy metal belongs in the classical oeuvre, that's for sure. And this, the last piece we're going to play this morning is like the mother load, isn't it? And tell me about Wagner.
1: Yeah. And, you know, earlier when we were talking about Richard Strauss, who wrote that theme to 2001, I said that he owed a debt of gratitude to Wagner. And it's really true because Wagner was probably more than any other composer, the one who liberated the brass from their earlier role of being sort of mostly accompaniment and put them out right front and center with the melody. And so what we're going to hear is from his 18-hour operatic cycle, the Ring cycle, from the second of those operas called Die Walküre. This is The Ride of the Valkyries.

0: And of course, Scott, made immortalised by that scene in Apocalypse Now with the wonderful Robert Duvall on the beach as the choppers fly in.
1: Unbelievable. And, you know, honestly, that mirrors what's happening in the music, because it's supposed to actually be the Valkyries that are sort of like demigoddesses flying down from Valhalla to scoop up dead warriors from the battlefield. So very much like in the spirit of Apocalypse Now, which was also a heavy metal movie, I might add. There was plenty of that in that movie.
0: Absolutely was. Have you sat through all 18 hours of The Ring Cycle by Wagner?
1: Well, I have not sat through it.

0: not sure I would even recommend it. But the parts that I have seen have been mighty dramatic and very, very beautiful.
1: Indeed. I think you need a few days. It's like a cricket match. You need to go 3 consecutive days for 6 hours and come back day after day. How did a composer write a symphony for all the instruments in an orchestra like that? That's a question from one of our listeners about how, you know, the genius of a composer to be able to conceptualize and deliver all the parts and you know, write the score to bring it all together.
0: Right. That's true. And that's a kind of a separate skill because they could write down all the music they're thinking of on the piano, right?
1: Yeah.
0: And just for the piano, for the two hands. And then comes the interesting task of orchestration, which is where you take the melodies and you say, okay, who's going to play the melody? Oh, I'll give it to the horns in this particular case, right? And who's going to play the accompaniment, the swooping accompaniment? I'll give that to the violins and the violas.
1: And
0: then
1: go.
0: When the melody, you know, is more climactic at the end, let's add the trombones, that kind of thing.
1: Good on you, Scott. It's been a lot of fun. We'll do it again soon.
0: Thank you, Francis. I really enjoyed it.
1: Scott Speck, co-author of Classical Music for Dummies and legendary composer and also heavily involved in conducting orchestras with us here on ABC Overnights. News coming up soon. Here's a dollop of Cream before that.

0: Cream cooking up a strange brew for us here on ABC Radio Overnights. Francis Leach with you in for Trev. Coming up after the news, we'll be asking the question, should we lower tobacco excise in order to deal with cigarette smoking? News time.
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Good morning. This is ABC News with David Rollins. US President Donald Trump claims he was just an hour away from sanctioning a large-scale attack on Iran before opting not to carry it out. Trump's comments come a day after saying that on the advice of leaders in the Arabian Gulf, he'd cancelled plans to

0: proceed with an attack. Meantime, peace negotiations reportedly continue through mediators Pakistan. Speaking to reporters at the construction site of his White House ballroom project, the president says he came very close to signing off on strikes.
1: I was an hour away. We were all set to go. You're talking about yesterday.
2: Yes.
1: We were going to be striking very, it would have been happening right now. Yeah, it was all done. The boats, the ships are all loaded. They're loaded to the brim. And we were all set to start.
0: British police say they're investigating two allegations of child sex abuse following information that appeared in documents relating to late convicted paedophile Jeffrey Epstein. Police say one of the reported incidents relates to locations in Surrey and Berkshire in southern England in the mid-1990s to 2000, while the other relates to alleged incidents in the mid to late 1980s in West Surrey. Surrey police have stressed that no arrests have been made and investigations are continuing. Russian President Vladimir Putin has arrived in China, where he'll meet with President Xi Jinping. It comes less than a week after US President Donald Trump met with President Xi in Beijing. The Chinese Foreign Ministry has denied reports that Xi told Trump that Russia might yet regret invading Ukraine. International editor of the Sydney Morning Herald and The Age, Peter Harcher, says the Russian leader is dependent on China's support for the war in Ukraine.
3: He wants the recognition as a great man and a great leader representing a great power, and the diplomatic protection that China has been giving Russia ever since this war started. That is absolutely vital for Putin to try to sustain some sort of credibility.
0: Torrential rain has continued across southern and central China, with at least 21 people killed in widespread flooding that's also closed schools and businesses, as well as disrupting transport and power. China's weather agency says eight provinces face a high risk of rain-related disasters, including landslides, flash floods and severe urban flooding. Authorities say they've allocated more than $31 million for disaster relief and have launched emergency responses in several affected areas. The World Health Organization has sent 6 tons of medical supplies, including protective equipment for health workers, to the Democratic Republic of Congo, as it continues to sound the alarm about the Ebola outbreak. The virus is believed to have killed more than 130 people and infected 500, as the BBC's Thomas Mwaka reports.
4: This current strain of the virus does not have a vaccine, but on top of that, the communities are treating this as a case of witchcraft, which makes this a lot worse. So when someone's infected, instead of running to a hospital, they would run to church or run to a witch doctor to try and cure themselves of the disease. The last time this happened in 2018 to 2020, the United Nations says that almost 70 organizations had to partner with the DRC government to try and make communities understand the effects of Ebola virus and try to sort of debunk this myth that it's because of witchcraft.
0: Thailand is drastically cutting the length of time that tourists from more than 90 countries can stay without a visa in an effort to curb crime. Under previous rules, travellers were able to visit for up to 60 days without a visa. A recent series of high-profile arrests of foreigners has included cases linked to drug offences, sex trafficking and operating businesses such as hotels and schools without permits. Australians travelling to Thailand will reportedly still have a 30-day visa exemption. Back home, and the federal government has delayed plans to introduce price caps for in-home aged care services used by older Australians, raising concerns among advocates for older people. The measures were due to begin in July under the Support at Home program, aimed at preventing excessive charges for services like nursing, cleaning and showering support. The Minister for Ageing, Mark Butler, says no new implementation date has been set. Opposition leader Angus Taylor says the government needs to ensure that the system is affordable and workable.
5: Get it right. Get it right. We're happy to work with the government and stakeholders to get this right, but at the moment it is a complete and utter mess. Aged care services have got to be affordable for Australians. I think we'd have thought that's pretty obvious, and this is incredibly important.
0: That brings you up to date with ABC News. 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
6: Western Australia's weather, showers and patchy rain with the chance of a thunderstorm, mostly coastal, over the north and west Kimberley and northern Pilbara, extending south to the remaining Pilbara during the afternoon. Morning fog possible over the eastern Eucla, windy through northern and central parts. In Perth, 11 degrees overnight before a mostly sunny Wednesday with a top of 25. Thursday, a shower or two and 23. Friday, mostly sunny and 20. Then on Saturday,

0: Sunny conditions, 20 degrees.
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3: Good morning. Welcome to Wednesday. Hope you're well. Coming up in the next little while, Becky Freeman, Professor of Public Health at the University of Sydney and Chief Investigator with the Generation Vape Study, is going to talk to us about the debate that's currently happening over cigarette tax and excise. Is lowering the excise on cigarettes the way to combat what has become an out-of-control and violent and dangerous trade in illegal tobacco? We're going to take that conversation a bit further with you a little later on as well on 1300 800 222, or you can SMS through 0437 774 774. Kate Mead can't join us this morning. She'll be joining us again tomorrow, hopefully. But we have got Fiona Clark from Vantage Point Asset Management to talk to us about how the markets are shaping up today. Good morning, Fiona. Sorry, Fiona, are you there now?
4: Yeah, I'm here now. Was I not there before?
3: That was my bad, not yours. How are you this morning?
4: I'm brilliant. Yeah, no complaints. Well, I could complain because I could always complain about something, but no, not today. Today's a good day.
3: Today's a good day. Let's keep it that way. Look, later on in the hour, we're going to be talking also about, weird transport experiences, because I had one. I was talking to my producer, Mick, the other day on a tram, catching a tram through the centre of Melbourne. This is a perennial for people, I'm sure, but when you get drawn into a phone conversation that you're not having because somebody is talking very loudly on their mobile phone, and they're basically splitting up with their partner in public, very awkward.
4: Awkward.
3: And basically putting the call virtually on speaker, and everyone's listening in, and it became a tram soap opera. And by about three stops, I just wanted to get off because I felt so embarrassed. But
4: did they ask? Like, did they say, "Now the people on the tram agree with me about this"? Do they? Did they open it up?
3: Might as well have. I'm gobsmacked at the people's lack of self-awareness, or they just didn't care that everybody could hear.
4: They didn't care. No, they were going through so much. Yeah,
3: yeah,
4: no.
3: And you felt sorry at the same time as you're thinking, can I just get off this tram because I don't want to be hearing this conversation. But people now use the tram or the train or the bus as their own private lounge room. It's everyone now is on display 24/7. There are no private moments anymore.
4: No private moments on the tram.
3: What about when you're driving your own car? I guess you can have a private moment.
4: Well, yes, although I do think that there's a little bit, you're sort of semi-private, but there's a bit of road rage, which I think, people behaving badly extends, or not behaving properly can extend to that. I do have a funny story. My daughter, she doesn't really like driving my car. This is an interesting one about people's behaviour. She notices a difference in the way she gets treated in my car versus her car because she's got P plates, and my car... It's a midlife crisis car. It's a mini, and it happens to be a convertible. And I think people judge when they see that with a P plate. Like she said, people won't let her in.
3: They think she's a nepo baby of some sort.
4: They do, and they try and take her over. And she's like, "No, if I can have to drive your car, Mum, I'd much prefer to drive my beaten up bomb." That everybody doesn't care that there's a P plate on that. So there you go.
3: She's driving the slick, the convertible. She cops it.
4: She never has the top down, mind you, and she won't let me put the top down when I'm driving it with her.
3: Oh, like, really?
4: No, don't put the top down, Mum. It's so embarrassing. So there you go.
3: That's what you bought it for.
4: I know. That's exactly right. In the middle of winter, I've got the windows up and the heater on full blast, but that top is down if I can have it down.
3: Fair enough. Now, what is happening in the markets today?
4: What's pretty quiet day in terms of key themes. It's all the same stuff that we saw in the last few days. Weakness driven by the semiconductor and technology names in the US. So earlier losses have continued. And of course, no news or developments or any optimism in the Middle East tension. So nothing new overnight. We did see US bond yields actually continue to sell off. So the 10-year bond yield up another 8 basis points overnight to 4.67. So pretty much a continuation of the themes of the last few days. In terms of where we are at the moment, down about 0.5% in general. So the Dow Jones is down 230 points, that's 0.5%. The S&P 500 is down 37 points, that's 0.5% as well. And the NASDAQ's down slightly more, down 0.6%. So, no new news, just that continuation of weakness in tech stocks. In European markets, it's a little bit more positive. The Stock 600 closed up 0.2%, the UK market up 0.1%, and the German market up 0.4%. The French market was down a little bit, down 0.1%. And in terms of news there in Europe, the key probably was that the unemployment rate in the UK ticked up a little bit to 5% from 4.9%. And earnings came in a little bit more than expected. They rose 4.1%. So I think, in terms of inflationary pressure, but no huge reaction to that. In terms of commodity prices, we've got the oil price up. It's actually down, but it's not huge amounts. So the oil price, the WTI is down 7 cents to 108.59. The Brent's down 54 cents to 111.56. So that's 0.5%, but not huge moves there because not really very much has changed. In terms of the gold price, the spot gold price is down 1.5% or $70.50 to $4,496 an ounce. And iron ore's up 0.2% to $108 a tonne. In terms of what we can look out for today, the futures are suggesting a slightly weaker start to the day. They're down 20 points. So it looks like we'll follow the US overnight. No local data today. There's a bunch of company results out today, including James Hardie, to look out for. And then ahead tonight, again, not really much UK inflation, but it's a pretty quiet session. The Aussie dollar is quite a bit weaker this morning. It's down 0.8% to 71.09 US cents. It's also trading at 53.05 pence, 61.27 euros, and a 113.1 Japanese yen. So a pretty quiet, weaker session with a weaker start for our markets today.
3: Thank you, Fiona. And the markets in convertible minis is definitely top down.
4: Top down. Yay.
3: And Campbell wants to know from the SMS, if you have the mini with the rear taillights as two halves of the Union Jack, elite design.
4: I do have Union Jack rear tail lights. Yes, I do. I don't know if they're halves, but yes, I think they are. Yes, it's pretty groovy.
3: We know more about your car than you do. Good to talk to you. We'll catch you again soon.
4: Thanks, Rose.
3: There we go. Fiona Clark there from Vantage Point Asset Management with the markets today. In a moment, Becky Freeman, Professor of Public Health at the University of Sydney, on the vexed issue of the excise on cigarettes and whether it's working to reduce smoking levels or whether it's just become now an open door for the market for black market tobacco, which has been running rife right across the country and has caused all sorts of upheaval and also criminal activity in places like Melbourne, where the bombing of tobacco shops has become a regular occurrence. We'll take your calls on that too on 1300 800 222. This is something new from U2.

0: U2 back with two EPs they released in the space of a couple of weeks to signal their return to recording from their first EP that came out this year, which is called Days of Ash. That's the song of the future. Francis Sledge with you here on Wednesday morning on ABC Radio Overnights.
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0: Here for Trev for another week and a half. It's been a big debate around the country over the last few days following Senate inquiry hearings into the tobacco excise, which has been blamed by some people for the advantage that people have taken when it comes to illegal tobacco and what has been an explosion of availability of illegal cigarettes at a very cheap price, and also the problems in some of our tobacco stores and other retailers around Melbourne in particular, where there has been a concerted campaign of firebombing and intimidation in those particular shops. And people have been asking, and the industry has been asking, whether the tax excise is the reason why people have gravitated towards cheaper cigarettes. And does that mean, as a consequence, more and more young people smoking? So their argument is, get rid of the excise. We close down the illegal market. Problem solved. Is it that easy? Becky Freeman is Professor of Public Health at the University of Sydney and Chief Investigator with Generation Vape, a study that was done looking at how vaping had become prevalent amongst young people. Good morning, Professor Freeman. How are you?
2: Good morning. Thanks so much for having me.
0: This has become a really flashpoint issue once again in the last few days because of these Senate hearings and the different points of view that have been put forward. What's your general overview of where this problem sits right now?
2: Essentially, I obviously fully agree illicit tobacco is a huge problem. This is not something that we need to debate. It is absolutely a massive problem that needs to be addressed. Where we're getting into differences, though, is how this should be solved. I'm obviously coming at it from a public health point of view. I don't want to see people smoking the taxed product or the illicit product. Both of these products will kill 2 out of 3 people who are unable to quit. And so the solutions to me need to really address the fact that we have an oversupply of tobacco in this country. You can buy cigarettes pretty much anywhere, anytime, in any type of retailer. In my own neighborhood, it's easier and more available, illicit tobacco and tobacco, than fresh fruit and vegetables.
0: Now, that's a shocking assessment of what's going on. We were, for years, working towards reducing retail exposure. Cigarette machines have virtually disappeared. You can't buy in traditional cigarettes, you know, tax cigarettes, just in a shop off the shelf. They're behind cabinets or in locked drawers. So how have we lost this battle?
2: Yeah, I think we've really done a fantastic job of focusing on those measures that reduce the demand for cigarettes. So making them expensive, putting, you know, graphic health warnings on them,

0: getting rid of advertising, so we can't have those really compelling advertisements anymore. You know, putting, you know, those other sorts of ads on TV that really compel you to quit. You know, the graphic ones we're all familiar with, where you squeeze the lung and the black goo comes out. All of those things have worked really well. But what hasn't happened is addressing how tobacco is sold. And so the government has lost total control of the supply chain from the point where they come into the country, they're distributed around Australia, and where they're sold. Victoria, for example, was the last state, and this has just happened, to actually even license retailers. Before that, anyone who wanted to sell such a deadly, addictive, and highly taxed product could just put it on the shelf and sell it to people.
1: So when it comes to the issue around excise and the argument that the reason why there has been an opportunity for a burgeoning black market to emerge is that the price of cigarettes are so high of conventional cigarettes because of the excise that people are easily attracted to illegal cigarettes, which are less than half, sometimes a quarter of the price. And the way to deal with that is to fight fire with fire, so to speak, and reduce the price of legal cigarettes in order to stamp out the black market. Is that a logic that works for you?
0: No, it doesn't. And I'll explain why. I think it's really tempting to think, oh, cigarettes, the reason why young people in particular are drawn to illicit cigarettes is because they are so cheap. And that's true. In the study I run, the Gen Vape study, we talk to young adults and they tell us they can get cigarettes for, you know, $10 a pack really easily from a really friendly, lovely local tobacconist, right? And so when you think about a taxed product, which is could be between $45 and $50, of course, they're going to go and buy that $10 pack. And so I've seen calls now to reduce the tax to 2020 levels, which would take it down by about 30%. And we can both do the math on that. That would take a pack of cigarettes, a taxed pack of cigarettes, down to about, say, $30, $25. That is still incredibly more expensive than the cigarettes we're seeing available in the illicit market. So I just don't see how that's going to, quote unquote, drive people back to the taxed market. In fact, I think there's also a misconception that there is no room to go even lower on these illicit products. Of course, they can. It's incredibly cheap to make a pack of cigarettes. Cambodia, for example, where a lot of the illicit products can be manufactured and trafficked through, you can get a pack of cigarettes for as low as 50 cents a pack Australian. So there is not some sort of, you know, bottom-out price that we can compete with criminal gangs.
1: So we've got an issue here that is allowing smoking to continue to occur in a way, in an unregulated way. Do we have any data yet as to whether that's increased the number of smokers?
0: We don't yet, and I wouldn't, as a researcher, of course, I'm really careful not to get ahead of the data. We know that smoking rates in Australia have continued to go down. The latest surveys are from a few years ago. We expect the national data, the data we rely on to know how we're doing, to come out at the end of this year. I'm very worried that we might see, for the first time in a very long time, some increases in some groups. So, in particular, that young adult group who are so price vulnerable. But the other strike against those 18 to 24-year-olds is they're the first group of young people to have also vaped. And we know that young people who vape are 5 times more likely to then go on to smoke. So they've got those two strikes against them. But again, we don't know that yet. We're very concerned and we need to wait and see what the data says.
1: Professor Becky Freeman is with us on ABC Radio Overnights from the University of Sydney. She was also chief investigator with a study called Generation Vape that looked at the prevalence of vaping amongst young people. Just with the issue in relation to banning smoking, New Zealand tried and failed. The UK still plans to ban smoking for the next generation, has a plan to actually ban it. But what is it realistic that you can do that? I mean, won't people find a way to smoke if they want to? Isn't it just a false economy to spend money, energy, time, and public policy dollars on trying to ban something like this?
0: Yeah, I think it's a really interesting. So New Zealand had was set to be the first country in the world to adopt what they are calling a smoke-free generation, which is essentially saying, right, we're just going to raise the legal age of smoking 1 year every year to the point where you'll need to be 75 years old in order to be legally sold a pack of cigarettes. And that got repealed with a change of government because of interference from the tobacco industry. The UK now has become the sort of second nation in the world to do it. Mauritius has already, sorry, the Maldives, pardon me. The Maldives has also adopted this policy, and now we have the UK has implemented it. It's a really slow burn policy, is probably the best way of thinking about it. You know,

0: going to take a long time for it to get to the point where there's no one alive anymore who reaches the age that can buy these tobacco products. I think what we should consider in Australia is something like that, a nicotine regeneration, if you like, but that should be wrapped around a whole bunch of other policies. It can't be seen as a magic solution. So, to me, addressing the oversupply, we should not have 40,000 retailers across Australia selling this product. We also need to think about improving our existing laws that we know work really well. I know WA just this week has talked about needing to strengthen their smoke-free laws. Why can we still smoke in licensed premise patios? We need to further push smoking out of that sort of circle of charm behaviors that are acceptable and make it something that nobody does anymore.
1: SMSs are coming in, messages on the text line saying from Richard, I know people who are paying $2.50 a packet of 20 cigarettes. So that does not compete. That does not,
0: No.
1: that is, that makes any attempt to try to reduce the excise tax on a conventional packet of cigarettes, pointless if that's how cheap they can be bought. I can buy a bag of rolled tobacco for $70. It's $800 for the same amount legally, Martin says. So $70 to $800 for the same amount legally. It sounds like the market is lost, though, Professor Freeman. If that's the case, what levers does government have at all to deal with this issue if it can't be, trying to affect people at a price point?
0: Yeah, I think obviously I am not in favor of a raise the white flag and say let them smoke. Absolutely not. We've faced very complicated, tricky public health issues before, and we will continue to do so in the future, and they can be solved. Enforcement has not been what we need it to be. Again, I don't mean to pick on Victoria, but the state of Victoria has a dismal number of enforcement officers for the entire state. You compare that to Queensland and South Australia, who have moved on enforcement of illegal tobacco sales and illegal vape sales much earlier than other states, and they're seeing real results. They're managing to shut down shops, they're managing to make illicit tobacco less available, and we can do this. I'm not saying it's going to be a simple solution that will take effect immediately, but the idea that we would just shrug and say, ugh, let them smoke, let the criminals continue to, dominate the market, I just can't accept that.
1: How long do we have to wait, do you think, to see what the long-term health implications are of the current outbreak of illegal cigarette smoking or illegal tobacco?
0: Well, we know the health effects already, essentially. There's not any differential in between how harmful the tax products are and how harmful the illicit ones. But we will know before the end of this year if that's had an impact on the amount that people are smoking and the number of people are smoking. And worst case scenario would be if we have more people smoking in Australia. That'd be pretty devastating for a country that has always been so proud of how well we've been doing in tobacco control and how, every single year, year upon year, we've seen the number of smokers go down.
1: Is it disheartening to be having to fight this battle all over again?

0: Keith Freeman, Professor of Public Health at the University of Sydney and Chief Investigator with the Generation Vape study that looked into the prevalence of vaping amongst young Australians. And she was with us here on ABC Radio overnight talking about the challenge of dealing with illegal tobacco and the price that people are paying for it, which is making it very hard to combat and tax. Coming up to your latest ABC News.
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0: ABC News. Good morning, I'm Simon Lauder. Donald Trump says he was just an hour away from launching fresh strikes on Iran when he announced he'd halt the attacks to give the regime in Tehran more negotiating time. Middle East correspondent Matthew Doran reports.
1: The US president says it was a last-minute intervention by the UAE, Qatar and Saudi Arabia, urging him to hold off on attacking Iran because they believed the regime was serious about trying to reach a deal to end the war.
2: It would have been happening right now. Yeah, it was all done. The boats, the ships are all loaded. They're loaded to the brim. And we're all set to start.
1: Before the president's remarks, Iranian state media listed some of Tehran's demands as part of any deal, which included a withdrawal of US forces from areas close to Iran. Donald Trump says Iran only has a few days to make a deal, or strikes will happen. Matthew Doran, ABC News, Jerusalem.
0: US President Donald Trump will face a major test of his grip on the Republican Party today as voters in six states head to the polls to select candidates ahead of November's midterm elections. North America correspondent Lauren Day reports.
3: The most closely watched primary is in Kentucky, where Trump-backed candidate Elgal Ryan is taking on renegade incumbent Thomas Massie. The seven-term congressman is one of the few Republicans who regularly break with the president publicly, voting against his signature spending bill, criticising the war in Iran, and most notably leading the charge to release the Epstein files. The race has become the most expensive House primary in history, and one of the nastiest, with vicious attack ads, AI deepfakes, and brutal insults on both sides. Lauren Day, ABC News, Washington.
0: The leaders of Russia and China will meet today, just days after the US President Donald Trump was also in China on a state visit. More from China correspondent Alison Horn in Beijing.
4: Russian President Vladimir Putin has arrived in China for bilateral talks with Xi Jinping on the heels of a historic visit by US President Donald Trump. The Russian summit, a pointed reminder to the US of the Kremlin's close ties to Beijing and Putin's even closer relationship with President Xi. China's state media is already celebrating the two visits and positioning China as the focal point of global diplomacy and the only country in the world able to host the two nations' leaders back-to-back. Alison Horn, ABC News, Beijing.
0: Police in London will ask prosecutors to consider charging up to 77 suspects over a massive fire in the Grenfell Tower 9 years ago. Europe correspondent Zoe Ford reports.
5: The blaze that ravaged London's Grenfell Tower in 2017 killed 72 people and was Britain's deadliest fire in a residential building since World War II. After an investigation spanning almost 9 years, London's Metropolitan Police now say they'll submit their evidence files to the Crown Prosecution Service by the end of September. An earlier public inquiry blamed the disaster on failings by the government, the construction industry, and the firms involved in fitting the exterior of the building with flammable cladding. A final decision on whether to charge 57 people and 20 companies considered suspects could take another year.
0: Back home, and the federal opposition is launching a campaign to back small businesses as the fallout from the government's budget continues. Labor's facing backlash from some business owners over changes to how trusts and capital gains will be taxed. In a speech at the National Press Club today, Shadow Treasurer Tim Wilson will announce a future coalition government would look to create a Small Business Act, which he says would see more consultation with small businesses. A new report from the Grattan Institute says mandatory car parking requirements are driving up the cost of apartments by tens of thousands of dollars. Here's Francis Du.
6: The Institute is calling on state governments and councils to scrap the rules and instead manage street parking through permits and time limits, after it found rules forcing developers to include off-street parking at about 70,000

0: $1,000 to the cost of a typical two-bedroom apartment in Sydney. It says many apartment residents don't own cars but are still paying for parking spaces they don't use. The report argues removing minimum parking requirements could help make an extra 140,000 homes financially viable in Sydney and Melbourne.
1: Two people have died in a car crash in Melbourne's southeast this morning. Police say they were travelling in a vehicle along the Princes Highway in Dandenong shortly before 1:30 when the car veered off the road and crashed into a tree. The driver and passenger died at the scene. You're up to date with the latest ABC News.
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4: Good morning. Welcome to Wednesday. Francis here for Trev for another week and a half. Hope you're well. Coming up in a moment, we're going to talk about something that nobody in regional Australia wants to hear about or hear that's returning, mouse plagues. It seems that that is going to be an issue for many communities once again. And we'll talk to Steve Henry from the CSIRO about what's we can do about it and what is being done in preparation of what could be a really difficult season in relation to mouse plagues. But first, we need to know what the weather is looking like across Australia today. And William Estetke is at the Weather Bureau to tell us what we can expect. Good morning, William.
5: Good morning, Francis. How are you doing?
4: I'm well. How is the weather looking across the country on this Wednesday?
5: Yeah, on this Wednesday. So I'll start with give a wide overview for what's happening in Australia. We currently have a slow-moving high-pressure system over the Bight, and this is dominating conditions. The showers on the eastern seaboard have now seen have eased, as well as the storms associated with them. We also have some dry southeasterly winds that are pushing into the top end, and a weak front that is crossing through Tasmania, as well as another front in the southwest that will weaken as it continues to move south. So going around the country, starting with Queensland, it's mostly dry and sunny with some isolated showers in the far southeast, with a slight storm risk along the far southern exposed coast, with a few showers around Cape York Peninsula. Brisbane can see a partly cloudy, slight chance of shower, top of 24 for today. New South Wales and ACT, it's going to be generally dry and mostly sunny, with some isolated coastal showers and some possible thunderstorms on the exposed northern coast, with some morning fog patches in southern inland areas. Sydney, partly cloudy, slight chance of a shower, top of 20 degrees. And Canberra, a mostly sunny, top of 16 degrees. Heading south, Victoria, we'll see a few showers on and south of the Great Dividing Range, with some morning fog in western districts and dry across northern areas. Melbourne will see a partly cloudy with a few showers, mainly in the eastern suburbs and ranges, with a top of 17 degrees. For Tasmania, some showers in the western southern regions. This is easing throughout the day, with Hobart partly cloudy, slight chance of shower, top of 15 degrees. And for South Australia, we have some morning fog in the southern and western districts, with a few showers in the southeast. So for Adelaide, partly cloudy with likely morning showers, top of 20 degrees. Western Australia, southern WA is going to be mostly dry and sunny, with some morning fog in the southern districts, with a slight risk of showers in the southwest coast. Perth, mostly sunny, top of 25 degrees. And for the Northern Territory, so we mostly having seen showers more widespread across near the Kimberley District and near the west coast as well, with some dry southeasterly surge reaching into the base of the top end as well, and a slight shower risk along eastern and northern coast. Darwin, a mostly sunny top of 33 degrees. And that is your national weather forecast for the 20th of May. Francis, thank you.
4: 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William Estetke there at the Bureau with the weather for your Wednesday, the 20th of May.
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4: In a moment, Steve Henry from the CSIRO to talk mouse plagues. First, though, Steely Dan.

0: Steely Dan, reeling in the years, often said to have been the, you know, the touchstone for yacht rock. But I'm tipping that neither Donald Fagen or Walter Becker, two of the more curmudgeonly rock stars of all time, Upper East Side Manhattan guys, were ever really into going onto yachts. Doesn't seem like it was ever going to be their thing. Reeling in the Years by Steely Dan here on ABC Radio Overnight. Francis Leach with you on this Wednesday morning. Hope you're well. Now, social media ban. It's been here for 5 months, the national social media ban. Teens were told about 5 months ago when it came to effect that you're not going to be allowed to use it and that it was illegal. But research is showing that most young people are still unaffected by the ban, reporting no change in their social media use. And worryingly, those who have been affected say what the effect has been is that they've lost access to their main source of the news. The ABC's Isabella Masali reports.
1: Adelaide teacher and parent Louise Cottell had high hopes for Australia's social media ban for under-16s. But she's found barely any impact on her daughters or students.
2: The 13 and 14-year-olds at school are still using their accounts. It's been a bit of a point of frustration that young adolescents have actually started to take it up when we were hoping that parents would really feel a little bit more supported and justified in saying no to their teenagers and getting those social media accounts because they were backed up.
1: That lack of change to social media access has been backed up by a new study. Tanya Notley is the lead researcher and a professor of digital media at Western Sydney University.
3: So we surveyed more than 1,000 young people aged 10 to 17, a representative survey of young people in Australia. And what we can see is that most young people are not impacted by the social media ban, meaning they're still using the same banned platforms.
1: They found 61% of users saw little or no change. But of those who had been impacted, about half were getting less news.
3: Social media has become a more important, frequent source of news for young people, and it's the same situation for adults as well, so we shouldn't be surprised. So we really need to think about how we address this.
1: The federal government says the ban will become more effective as it goes along. Professor Notley says that means more young people will miss out on news, and there's no sign they're moving back to more traditional media.
3: Most young people feel very disconnected to traditional news sources. They say that news organisations have no idea what their lives are like and don't cover the issues that matter to them or tell news in a way that's relevant to them. So I think that's a big concern because although we have some great sources for primary school students, there's a real gap when it comes to news for teens.
1: A report last year from the Australian Curriculum Assessment and Reporting Authority found students' civics knowledge is the worst it's been in 20 years. Professor Notley worries if young people don't understand Australia's political system and its history, they won't engage with it.
3: News has always been intricately linked to civic engagement. So if young people are getting less news, then we need to expect that they'll also be engaged less in issues in our communities and in broader society. So we really need to think about how we address this. It's really important. It's important for our democracy and it's important for young people's well-being and their capacity to be active citizens.
1: It's a particular concern for Brisbane man Hayes Butler-Dupuy. He's 18, so he's not caught up in the social media ban, but says it's been his main source of news.
4: It's a really low effort way to sort of consume the news of the day that's happening, and it also means that you're it's also a lot more live, like it updates quicker.
1: He's also involved with Young Labor and Make It 16, the first youth-led campaign to lower the voting age.
4: Our reach has been limited now because we only can speak to these 16-year-olds, whereas before we could be speaking to sort of young people who would be more inclined to get involved with the campaign over a longer term. Certainly when I was younger than 16, when I was 16, I was a lot more optimistic about the role that our campaign could play in making that change.
1: And while you may think a positive of the ban is avoiding misinformation on social media, Dr. Catherine Page Jeffrey from the University of Sydney has a message of caution.
5: The avoidance of misinformation as a positive doesn't outweigh potentially a lot of the negative effects of the ban that I think that we're going to see. A much better approach is to teach young people these sort of critical digital literacies.
1: In a statement, a government spokesperson said the social media minimum age does not cut young Australians off from the internet. They can still access news and information freely online.
0: Isabella Marsali with that report.
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7: This is Overnights with Francis Leach.
0: Good morning. It's something I've never lived through and I hope I never have to, and that's a mouse plague. I'd like to hear from you, 1-300-800-222, if you've experienced it and how you've dealt with it, because it doesn't sound like it's a drop of fun at all. Steve Henry is Research Officer with the CSIRO, and he joins us this morning to talk about research into how to deal with mouse plagues and the threat of future mouse plagues. And it seems that some parts of the country are battening down and embracing for what could be another surge of it in the very near future. Good morning, Steve. How are you?
8: Good morning, Francis.

0: What is the state? What do you know about the state of play in the country at the moment, about where the potential for mouse plagues are, or if anyone is actually looking at the start of one this winter?
1: Well, yeah. So in South Australia, they've got high enough numbers that they need to be taking action as they sow the crop, but not nearly at plague proportions. But when you get into Western Australia, the northern part of the cropping zone in Western Australia and the southern part of the cropping zone, which is a really huge area, is heavily affected by mice. So there's a full-blown plague in those areas. And there are reports of mouse numbers so significant that people have abandoned their houses in some cases.
0: What does that look like? It's hard to even envisage what that looks like. You've seen a few. Tell us.
1: Yeah, it's almost unimaginable. And I say that no one ever forgets living through a mouse plague, not because of the economic impact, but because of the psychosocial impact, because you simply can't get away from the mice. And unlike other problems, you know, in a drought, you can go on and go inside and turn the air conditioner on and get away from them for a while. But when you go inside in a mouse plague, they're everywhere. They're in the cupboards, they're in the wardrobes, they're running across your bed at night. And I even, in New South Wales in 2021, I got a lift from where I was staying to a place where I was talking. And as I jumped into the vehicle, the person said, "Watch out for the mouse traps."
0: Oh, that sounds absolutely horrifying. It does sound like a horror film. What are the conditions that make it possible for mouse plagues to sort of explode in such huge proportions?
1: So this year in Western Australia, it's a little bit different to the east. In Western Australia, they've had four really good seasons in the last five. So they've grown some excellent crops, and that's put a lot of food into the system for mice. And then they got a summer with climatic conditions that were favourable for the mice to continue breeding through the summer. And then now that we've got into the autumn and they're preparing to sow crops or in the process of sowing, mice are there in peak numbers. And we're talking of something in the order of up to 8,000 mice per hectare and perhaps more.
0: So what can be done? Are we getting better at baiting these particular rodents and dealing with it, or is it still a situation where we're playing catch-up to try to deal with it?
1: So a little bit of playing catch-up. So we've done some research that shows that the bait that was being used only had basically half a lethal dose on each grain. And in fact, it's really important to actually have 2 milligrams of toxin per grain, because that means that every grain of bait that a mouse discovers is a lethal dose. And that doesn't need to find 2 or 3 grains in amongst all of the other food that are in these paddocks. Now, the APVMA, the regulator of agricultural products, has just awarded an emergency permit that allows manufacturers to make bait at what we believe is the appropriate strength. And farmers should start to see some good results from their baiting efforts now.
0: Is it too late to start laying your baits now? Or what's the timing like, and is that important?
1: Look, it's really important to get the bait out as the crop has been sown and into a scenario where there's the least amount of other food available. Now, some farmers in Western Australia started sowing before this bait was available, and even though they've baited with the 25, they continue to sustain crop losses. Any baiting that happens now with the appropriate strength bait should lead to some good results in terms of protecting that freshly sown crop. The other advantage of baiting as we go into winter is the breeding should plateau as we go into winter. And if they can push the numbers low in the winter time, then when mice start breeding again in the spring, the probability that they'll breed up to high enough numbers to cause damage to the maturing crop is lower. But that's assuming that we get good control over the winter, and that the conditions in the winter aren't favourable for the mice to survive.
0: Steve Henry is with us. He's a CSIRO research officer. He spent nearly 30 years doing this sort of research, which looks at the interaction between introduced predators and native prey species and dealing with rodent infestations. We talked about the conditions in which the mice might be able to breed at huge numbers. What are those conditions, and is it becoming, because of climate change, a case that there's more opportunities for this to happen because the conditions are presenting themselves on a more regular basis?

0: perhaps?
1: Oh, well, I think, yeah, the impact of climate change is unknown at the moment in terms of mouse breeding. Historically, in the eastern states, we've seen what tends to happen, and what happened in New South Wales in 2021, was you get a run of dry seasons, and then you get a season that enables you to grow a good crop, and those are the precursors that enable mice to breed really rapidly and get out of control, because they start breeding when they're 6 weeks old and have 6 to 10 babies every 19 to 21 days. You can see that mouse numbers rise really dramatically. And if you've got 100 females per hectare in a paddock, in 3 weeks, there's going to be over 600. So numbers increase really dramatically. In Western Australia, it's interesting because historically, mice haven't been the same problem in the West as they have been in the eastern states. But over recent years, we're starting to hear more and more reports of mice over there. Now, that could be a response to a change in the cropping system in terms of conservation tillage, where farmers grow better crops more often, there's less disturbance of the soil surface, and the crop residues are retained, so there's a more complex habitat for mice to live in.
0: Can I ask, Steve, is there a consequence for bird life with these sort of baits being more available and out there?
1: That's a really good question. And the answer is yes. There is a consequence for birds. But we're talking about granivorous birds that would eat the bait directly, not birds of prey that are eating the mice that are poisoned, because the toxin doesn't stay in the animal after it dies. It's used up in the act of killing the animal, and what doesn't get used up actually dissipates out into the environment quite quickly. Non-target species, granivorous birds, we believe that there is some risk to those animals, but at the moment, when the bait has been used, we don't have reports of bird deaths, but we really need to do some more work to quantify that.
0: Good to talk to you, Steve. Thanks for being on the program.
1: It's a pleasure, Francis.
0: Steve Henry, their research officer with the CSIRO, talking about the mouse plague, or plagues that might be on the way, and how to deal with them. This is Joan Jett on ABC Radio Overnight to get you up on a Wednesday.

0: There she is, Joan Jett. I had to play that after subjecting you all to Joan Kerner yesterday singing I Love Rock and Roll. Joan Jett and the Blackhearts, I Love Rock and Roll. What a way to sign off from another edition of ABC Radio Overnights. My name's Francis Leach. I'll catch you tomorrow morning. It's news time.
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0: ABC News. Good morning, I'm Simon Lauder. Donald Trump says he was just an hour away from launching fresh strikes on Iran when he announced he'd halt the attacks to give the regime in Tehran more negotiating time. Middle East correspondent Matthew Doran reports.
1: The US president says it was a last-minute intervention by the UAE, Qatar and Saudi Arabia, urging him to hold off on attacking Iran because they believed the regime was serious about trying to reach a deal to end the war.
2: It would have been happening right now. Yeah, it was all done. The boats, the ships are all loaded. They're loaded to the brim. And we're all set to start.
1: Before the president's remarks, Iranian state media listed some of Tehran's demands as part of any deal, which included a withdrawal of US forces from areas close to Iran. Donald Trump says Iran only has a few days to make a deal, or strikes will happen. Matthew Doran, ABC News, Jerusalem.
0: The leaders of Russia and China will meet today, just days after the US President Donald Trump was also in China on a state visit. More from China correspondent Alison Horn in Beijing.
3: Russian President Vladimir Putin has arrived in China for bilateral talks with Xi Jinping on the heels of a historic visit by US President Donald Trump. The Russian summit, a pointed reminder to the US of the Kremlin's close ties to Beijing and Putin's even closer relationship with President Xi. China's state media is already celebrating the two visits and positioning China as the focal point of global diplomacy and the only country in the world able to host the two nations' leaders back-to-back. Alison Horn, ABC News, Beijing.
0: The Director General of the World Health Organization says he's deeply concerned by the rapid spread of Ebola in the Democratic Republic of Congo. Here's Europe correspondent Elias Kluwer.
4: There are at least 500 suspected cases of Ebola and over 130 deaths as a result of the outbreak. The epicenter of the virus is in the northeast of the Democratic Republic of Congo, which is ravaged by civil war and extremely difficult and dangerous to access. The Director General of the World Health Organization, Tedros Adhanom Ghebreyesus, says Ebola is treatable if detected early, so education is key to preventing the spread and treating the disease.
5: There are many other measures countries, of course, can take to stop the spread of this virus.
4: The strain of the virus has no vaccine, and the WHO says this is a public health emergency of international concern.
0: Police in London will ask prosecutors to consider charging up to 77 suspects over a massive fire in the Grenfell Tower 9 years ago. Europe correspondent Mazoe Ford reports.
6: The blaze that ravaged London's Grenfell Tower in 2017 killed 72 people and was Britain's deadliest fire in a residential building since World War II. After an investigation spanning almost 9 years, London's Metropolitan Police now say they'll submit their evidence files to the Crown Prosecution Service by the end of September. An earlier public inquiry blamed the disaster on failings by the government, the construction industry, and the firms involved in fitting the exterior of the building with flammable cladding. A final decision on whether to charge 57 people and 20 companies considered suspects could take another year.
0: Back home, and the federal opposition is launching a campaign to back small businesses as the fallout from the government's budget continues. Labor's facing backlash from some business owners over changes to how trusts and capital gains will be taxed. In a speech at the National Press Club today, Shadow Treasurer Tim Wilson will announce a future coalition would look to create a Small Business Act, which he says would see more consultation with small businesses. A new report from the Grattan Institute says mandatory car parking requirements are driving up the cost of apartments by tens of thousands of dollars. Here's Frances Dew.
7: The Institute is calling on state governments and councils to scrap the rules and instead manage street parking through permits and time limits, after it found rules forcing developers to include off-street parking

0: at about $70,000 to the cost of a typical two-bedroom apartment in Sydney. It says many apartment residents don't own cars but are still paying for parking spaces they don't use. The report argues removing minimum parking requirements could help make an extra 140,000 homes financially viable in Sydney and Melbourne.
1: Two people have died in a car crash in Melbourne's southeast this morning. Police say the car veered off the Princes Highway Dandenong and crashed into a tree shortly before 1:30. The driver and passenger died at the scene. The highway's closed in both directions between Robinson and Potter Streets. You're up to date with the latest ABC News.
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3: Hello and good morning to you. Great to be behind the microphone, 102.5 ABC Perth and WA. I'm Ivo Da Silva coming to you from the ABC studios here in Kalgoorlie-Boulder, where it is Wednesday. It is the 20th of May. One of the pioneers of squash in Australia recently travelled to Broome for an invitational tournament. Jeff Hunt is compared to Rod Laver in terms of being a great of the game, so we'll catch up with him very shortly. But from 1986, from the Bangles' second album, this is Manic Monday on a Wednesday. Good morning.

0: The Bangles, Manic Monday.
1: Regional Drive is hitting the road. Join Andrew Collins, East Kimberley bound, from Wyndham and Kununurra on Thursday and Friday. 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
0: It's 8 minutes past four. Now, Jeff Hunt, have you heard of the name? He won 178 out of the 215 tournaments he took part in the great game of squash. And he's been elevated to legend status in the Sport Australia Hall of Fame. Now, Hunt spoke to Rosalind Butcher about his long-standing career and the evolution of the sport.
2: Yeah, look, it started probably the Australian story in squash.

0: suppose, with Heather Mackay, who maybe is a legend in her own right, in my view, one of the best Australian sports person we've ever had. And Ken Hisko went to England and started a player with her, and suddenly they were performing at a high level. And through the two of them and subsequent years and building of squash courts, we had a very large, enthusiastic group of players in this country, of which many of them went out to be world champions. And so we were very successful right through that era, where at one stage, you know, as a Commonwealth country, we weren't very highly ranked at all, but we've always had very good players and competed against the best for ever since, I suppose, the 1960s, middle 60s.
1: And that competition does breed competition, doesn't it? You know, the higher the level goes, the higher you have to be to match it.
0: Yes, and people were, you know, couldn't wait to get on the squash courts and play. And yes, success breeds success, as it were, and people want to do those sort of things. And unfortunately, lost a number of squash courts in the country over a number of years. And the other thing has, and many other countries around the world decided this is a pretty good game, so now it's played nearly every country, so the competition these days is extraordinarily high. You know, we're finding now, for example, a world champion came from Peru. You never thought the game was even going to go to Peru at one stage. So that's an example of where the game's come. It's internationally renowned and around, and now it's also been put into the Olympics for the first time in the LA Olympics in 28, so that's a really fantastic thing for the game, and hopefully that'll help give a bit of a resurgence of squash in this country as well.
1: Definitely. You know? I actually didn't know that. You were ranked number one in the world back in the late 1970s. Tell me a little bit about your training regime back then. What was that like?
0: Look, initially when I started playing squash, we played it as amateurs, but we were pretty serious about it. We played squash every day and did a token amount of running and various other things. But then as we moved into the professional ranks, we had to do a lot more than that and get ourselves really fit. So I ended up doing a lot of running, because an interval work was the sort of stuff that I used to do, because in Melbourne, where I was brought up, I didn't have enough competition really, squash-wise. The other top Australians were in New South Wales. And so at that time, I took up a lot of running. So I got myself fit running, and then I had to then convert that fitness to squash, ultimately, when I used to go away and compete and tour.
1: Behind the scenes of sports a few decades ago was very different to what it is now. I mean, today it's all about healthy eating. There's mental health support. There's money to be made. There's social media that you need to post on and get your sponsorship and all of that. What were some of the things going on back then in the world of squash that wouldn't happen today? I mean, did you have to fund your own travel to tournaments?
0: Look, initially the Squash Association in Australia were very supportive, and they'd send a team, say an Australian team, to England. But look, they provide the airfares, and then the English would end up paying for our accommodation and things. So we weren't out of pocket by very much money, but that was it. You know, there was no money to be made of it. And that was when, after a period of time, an Englishman called Jonah Barrington decided to turn professional, and he changed the whole game really in that sense. And eventually then myself, Ken Hisko, joined him, and we together formed the International Squash Players Association, Professional Association, and that gradually developed over a number of years. To the end of the end, we had numerous members, and eventually it became the PSA. And today, and then following on from us, there were a whole succession of players decided to make the game a profession. Even though the money wasn't extremely high, at least they could make some money out of it and pay their way and see the world. And look, sport is an unbelievable way to get around, you know. You get welcome wherever you go, and to earn a bit of money at least and put something away was also a handy thing to do.
1: A little bonus on the side.
0: Yeah, so we enjoyed the whole development of the game as a professional game. We learnt a lot from the ATP in terms of ranking system and things. So we do, you know, the game developed to now, the professional body is quite good, and we have see-through squash courts, you know, being televised regularly with the main competition. So it has come a long way since then.
1: It's clear that you still love the game. Standing across from me now, you've got a big smile on your face whenever you're talking about it, and looking back at those fond memories of all those wins and the hard-fought wins that you've had. How hard was it to step away from the game?
0: Look, it was hard initially, but fortunate for me, the Australian Institute of Sport introduced squash into Brisbane in the middle 80s. So I jumped at that opportunity, and that was actually the start of my coaching career. I've coached ever since, pretty much. I had 18 years with the Australian Association and the

0: AIS, and through that time, that's when I first had a little bit to do with Sarah Fitch. She was in this institute along with a lot of other players like Michelle Martin, Rodney Martin, Rodney Isles, and in fact, there was a fellow Stephen Durbridge here from West Australia who was in the first intake, and Jody Durando as well. So we had, that was the start of it for me. So I got introduced to a lot of the best Australian talent in the world who'd come from different backgrounds, and many of those went on to become world champion in their own right. So for me, my journey in squash continued on through them to some extent, because the more success they had, well, the better I felt as well. So to see them even after the institute days to go on and win, and to see the likes of ones who weren't in the AIS, you know, like Brett Martin and Chris Robinson and Chris Dittmar, all fabulous players, and to go on and represent Australia. You know, we had an era of squash at that time which was second to none in my view, because they were competing against the likes of Jahangir Khan and Jantje Khan. So to me, that was a fabulous era of squash, and I relished that, and was very, very happy to be part of that. And then even beyond that, I had some coaching role over in the Middle East in Qatar, and that was also very rewarding. So I've never missed the game in any sense, really.
1: To quarter past four. That was squash great Jeff Hunt there speaking to our one and only Roslyn Butcher. What a great story. And squash, sort of one of those forgotten sports, but in regional WA, used to have squash courts everywhere. Maybe they will make a bit of a resurgence. Ivor De Silva with you here on 102.5 ABC Perth and across WA. How about we have a bit of the Dream Academy now? This was released in 1985, a UK band from London. Life in a Northern Town. Good morning.

0: The Dream Academy, Life in a Northern Town.
1: On ABC Radio across WA, this is Early Mornings with Ivo Da Silva.
0: Well, it's just gone 20 minutes past four. Now, residents and farmers have described the confronting scenes of what some areas of the Midwest and Wheatbelt are experiencing at the moment. Mice in beds, schools, playgrounds, supermarkets, they're everywhere in these country towns. Even farmers are seeing their crops destroyed. On Thursday, WA Agriculture Minister Jackie Jarvis announced a $200,000 funding bucket to assist councils battling the plague. Shires impacted will receive up to $10,000 to assist with purchasing bait and disposing of rodents. Mininyu Shire President Helani McTaggart says it will relieve some of the financial pressure.
2: The resources are very much welcomed by the Shire of Mininyu. We have certainly, our community has been struggling with mice for almost 2 months now. And so, our community is exhausted and a lot of people are really looking for some additional support from the Shire. So we have starting a bait and program as of next week, which will enable our residents and our forward-facing businesses to be able to access some baits through the Shire. So this will help us increase the number of baits that we can provide and the longevity to which we can provide that program, because it has been a massive financial impost for our community members. Your listeners would have heard a lot from other regions and other areas. Karen Chappell from Morawa has done some fantastic work on helping people understand what it's like in our small rural communities at the moment in the Midwest. Certainly there is a paddock scale issue and there's a town site issue. And I guess in terms of where the Shire fits in, it is primarily in the town site management of the plague. So obviously, we have these amazing CBH facilities that hold our grain, and Mininyu happens to be in the centre of our town site. So that's a big food source. So it is very difficult to manage when you have that food source there. And we've certainly been trying to take a collaborative approach with our residents and also our businesses, and as well as trying to work with the surrounding landholders to our town site to manage them within the town site as well. So it's been like, we have, if you walk down the street, you'll see there is a lot of dead mice. That's evidence of the baiting that our community members and businesses has been doing for the last couple of months. But you'll also notice quite a smell. The odour is pretty horrible, particularly in, our secure buildings like our shops and retailers who, it's not just as easy to open a window in those type of buildings. They're often operating in quite an older style of building, as in lots of rural communities and rural town sites. And it's just, the odour is quite overpowering. And, I know that our local businesses have been seen a reduction in custom because of those odours, because it is just quite unpleasant. And I guess, we have our local shop. He's been losing about $80 a day worth of stock in damage to stock. Every night he has to pack up about half his store into plastic boxes. That is significant additional effort. And that's, there's a lot of small businesses that are doing that across the region to try and maintain the health standards, but also try and minimise the damage to their businesses. So it's pretty overwhelming. I've heard of, people being bitten on the ear. Someone got bitten on the ear in the night by a mouse in their beds. People going away for the weekend and coming back to just, mice in their beds. And, obviously mice droppings and things across, all their possessions and in their kitchens. And it just does. This has been going on, like I said, for 6 to 8 weeks, and it's just exhausting. People are exhausted.
0: ABC reporter Piper Duffy there chatting to Mininyu Shire President Helani McTaggart there about the state government funding to assist with mouse plague impacting regional towns across WA. It's 24 minutes past four. George Ezra This one came out in 2014. Off the album Wanted on Voyage, Budapest.

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1: 28 minutes past four on this Wednesday morning. Victoria Police and members of the community have banded together to pick the last wine grapes at the vintage in Porepunkah. It was only 10 months ago police were called to the small town for what was one of the darkest days for the force when two officers were killed in the line of duty. Now it's time for healing as they hope to make a wine in honour of the fallen officers and raise money for their families. Annie Brown reports.
3: Hand-picking grapes in an autumnal vineyard on a sunny day in the northeast Victorian town of Porepunkah is an ideal day out. However, this picturesque day carries a heavy, sombre undertone as Victorian police and the wider community grieve the lives lost just 6 kilometres down the road

0: local community, and I think that speaks volumes to the strength of this local community, the impact that this event has had on each and every one of them, but their enduring support for police in our community as well. And for our members to see that and to feel it, to be side by side with those people as we have a common purpose, it's just an outstanding way of lifting your spirits and helping you focus on why we do the job in the first place.
1: On March 30th, Desi Freeman was shot and killed by police after months on the run when he was found hiding out in a shipping container near Walwa. This brought the search for the fugitive to an end.
0: Well, to be fair, I don't think we'd be doing this today had that not occurred. I don't think anyone in the community, indeed most police that are participating today, would have been quite ready for that. There have been shared joy here, and there have been tears as we've picked grapes as well, because reliving those moments and those events in a place that is quite symbolic, to be quite honest, in the circumstances, can be quite emotional for many members. But it's part of the healing process. It's part of helping them to move forward as well.
1: Amongst the vines is Detective Sergeant Chris Hill. Neil Thompson was a close colleague, one of a tight-knit team of four in Wangaratta's Criminal Investigation Unit. Many of the police officers in the vineyard today were first responders to the August shootings. Chris was one of them. He describes that day as horrific.
2: Well, look, the day was very difficult, obviously. Like I said before, we certainly think about August 26 every time we drive down the road outside the winery here, and hit the roundabout at Port Bunker. You can't not, and I expect that'll be the way for the rest of our lives. So, yeah.
3: Can you tell us a little bit about Neil?
2: Well, he'd be laughing at me now. Look, he was a great friend. He loved the outdoors. He'd be helping here today, particularly for some wine on offer. He was looking forward to life after his career. But he was also, he wasn't backwards in coming forwards about how much he was going to miss working with us and the other boys in the unit. So we miss him a lot.
1: Feathertop Winery was also the police forward command post for hundreds of officers during the initial stages of what became Australia's largest ever tactical police operation. Owner Janelle Marsden came up with the idea to make a special wine to fundraise for police legacy.
4: We've been picking since 8 o'clock this morning, and you know, I wouldn't be surprised if we could raise $50,000 for police legacy at the end of this, and it gives me goosebumps to be able to do that.
1: What's the feeling like for you at the moment, and would you say broader in the community here in Port Bunker?
4: I think everyone's compassionate about every level of this. I mean, absolutely compassionate that the police lives were lost in the beginning. They're compassionate that family members have lost one of their family members in the end. They may not have had to agree with his actions, but there's still grief associated to that. I think there's a lot of hardship in the community about, from a business perspective, we lost absolutely the peak of our spring season and the ski season. I think the community does need to continue to be together, and anyone that knows me in the community, I say this day in, day out about, we can only do this together. I think the, 21,000 police that are in Victoria have a passionate connection to Port Bunker, and I know they're already coming back and staying and visiting and engaged with us as a community, and we'll get through it and we will be fine, but we will never forget.
1: Today also brings a close to vintage at the winery. Janelle said these grapes started growing in late August when the incident happened, and now they're ready for the next step in becoming wine. The Shiraz Cabernet blend will not be ready for drinking for at least another year or so, and is yet to be given an official name. Chris Hill reckons Neil would have had a few ideas on what to call it.
2: He'd probably call it the Bomber or something like that, and he loves the Bombers, but being a nice dark red, something like that would be linked to the Bombers for sure.
5: That's Detective Sergeant Chris Hill from Wangaratta Police, ending that report from Annie Brown. And you can read more about that story, abc.net.au/rural. It's 26 minutes to 5 o'clock on this Wednesday. I do hope I find you well at this early start to the day. But this song was an international hit in 1993. It came from the Cranberries, a band from Limerick in Ireland that formed in 1989. The Cranberries, on your radio. This is Linger. Good morning.

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0: It's 22 minutes to 5 o'clock. Today is Wednesday. It is the 20th of May. It's the 140th day of the year. And there is 225 days until 2027. In 1941, the Battle of Crete, involving the Australian 6th Division, begins. 1997, a Human Rights and Equal Opportunity Commission report calls for an apology for an early government policy of removing Aboriginal children from their parents and placing them into institutions.
2: Happy birthday to you. Happy birthday to you.
0: It's a happy birthday to Cher. Turns 80, born 1946, American Grammy Award-winning singer and Academy Award-winning actress, is born in California. Louis Theroux, 1970, American-British documentarian, journalist and television broadcaster, is born in Singapore. And Chris Froome, 1985, British road cyclist, Tour de France winner 13, 15, 16, 17, Giro d'Italia 2018, Vuelta España 2011, and Olympic bronze time trial 2012, is born in Nairobi in Kenya. The quote of the day goes to Grandma Moses, life is what we make it. Always has been, always will be. In music history, in 2007, Rihanna began a consecutive 10-week run on top of the UK pop charts with Umbrella. The song, which broke British records for the decade, propelled the Barbadian singer, that was harder to say than I thought, to international superstardom across the Atlantic. Umbrella held the number one spot on the Billboard Hot 100 for 7 consecutive

0: Hannah. It's Wednesday. It's Pouring Rain. It's Umbrella. It's 16 minutes to 5 o'clock.
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0: Early last century, donkeys were once

0: essential beasts of burden in Western Australia, transporting goods and pulling huge loads across vast, rugged distances. They were the semi-trailer or tow truck of the time. But within a few decades, thousands of donkeys would be shot and left to rot, or the meat squashed into cans for consumption. Vanessa Mills has the story from the Kimberley.
1: They were wonderful animals. Beautiful animals. Good work animals. Can't speak more highly of them.
2: 83-year-old Fred Russ grew up on the isolated Gib River Station in the far north Kimberley, where donkeys were used for heavy haulage work for decades on the cattle property, which didn't have vehicles or roads.
1: And there were pack animals as well. We used to take them around to the mustering camp. You'd have to have a special man to drive them along behind the horse. They wouldn't mix with the horses. But when you got to camp, no trouble, they'd all line up to be unpacked.
2: Donkeys were also used to plough paddocks of peanuts in the Kimberley because horses were at a premium and saved for stock work.
1: Beautiful little animals. We used to ride them as kids, go out and give them a big cuddle and hug when they came along, gave them some bread that we stole from the kitchen.
2: Teamsters and their donkeys were the original semi-trailer trucks in regional Western Australia, hauling food, furniture, farm machinery, building and fencing materials throughout the late 19th and early 20th centuries.
3: They opened up this country.
2: Retired Kimberley stockman and truck driver, 87-year-old Michael Gajiri, says donkeys could pull massive loads.
3: It was just a matter of numbers that managed to pull the loads they pulled. I've seen photos of the donkey team leaving Liveringa with a load of wool, and the number of donkeys on it, they seem to stretch for miles. I think there would have been at least 60 donkeys in the team.
2: Sepia photographs held by the State Library show teams of donkeys pulling early model cars across rivers and the vast sandy banks, or piled high with the state's once valuable commodity of wool. The animals even lugged critical scientific gear for Einstein's theory of relativity experiment at 80 Mile Beach, south of Broome in 1922.
4: They were very good on rocks and that. They were very sure-footed on rocks, and, you know, they wouldn't fall over as quickly. And when you wanted to go somewhere, like, they used to be able to walk very fast, a lot quicker than a horse.
2: Lindsay Levere grew up on Leopold Downs in the 1950s, becoming a stockman in his teens. And the 78-year-old remembers he soon faced an unenviable task.
4: When we used to go out on the run and that, just to check boars, you'd see there would be just 30 or 40 just there. And what everyone would do, they just used to shoot them. Because they were a menace, you know, donkeys, you just kill them. I mean, I could not do that today. That's what everyone did back then, you know, there were just hundreds of them.
3: They were a bit of a nuisance on the road too, because you kept hitting them. You had to look out for them all the time.
2: The doughty little donkey had become a pest in the thousands after being let loose from stations.
4: Why they deemed them to be a pest for a start is because they'd eat the feed that was there for the cattle, you know, all the good feed.
1: When there was no more use for them, they just let them go and said, oh, poor donkeys, which is fair enough. They were fond of them. They didn't want to destroy them. They thought they'd just go out in the bush and die. But unfortunately, they bred up like proverbial flies. All cloven-hooved animals cause a fair bit of damage to their environment up there because it's fragile country. They'd make pads going to the water and up. It's overhill and disturb all the soil, and when the rain came, it washed all the soil down into the rivers, and that overall, I suppose, they did a fair bit of damage. Well, to give you an example, in 2 years, the APB, the Agriculture Protection Board, destroyed 5,000 donkeys on Gib River alone.
2: More than 500,000 donkeys have been culled in the Kimberley since 1978, and there's an estimated 5,000 remaining.
1: Yeah, well, you just imagine how many carcasses they would have rotted away after they'd been destroying them. You know? It's a shame. They all just lie there out in the open and rotted away. So what a waste of meat that was.
2: Charlie Telford was an enterprising concrete king turned cattleman who decided in the late 1950s to put Kimberley donkeys in a can.
1: It was called Telford's.
3: It wasn't very successful.
2: The rudimentary donkey canning factory on the Gib River Road didn't last long, shut down by the health department because it didn't meet international export health requirements. Derby resident Michael Goodell

0: Fury last visited the site in 1962 and still recalls the mincers on steel benches, stacks of unused gallon cans on shelves, and large wire racks to dry the meat.
1: Outside there were a few old rusty racks with chicken netting on, then I presume that's where he used to dry the meat, because there would have been no refrigeration. It would attract a lot of blowflies.
2: Oh, it was just sort of, everything was just in ruins. There was just heaps of tin and iron, and just where the buildings were, they were just dilapidated. Just everything had fallen down, but I do remember the yard.
0: Lindsay Levere says the dilapidated site was used during mustering as a dinner camp rest stop during his time on Mount Hart, but thankfully, donkey wasn't on the menu.
1: It wasn't very palatable at all. They soaked it and nothing they did could make it very interesting at all.
0: The three Kimberley men say the donkey culls were a waste of good animals and stock numbers should never have been allowed to build up.
3: I used to hate going shooting the donkey because they sort of reminded you of the ones we had. And some of the donkeys that are in the wild are wonderful. Oh, they were beautiful.
4: 9 minutes to 5 o'clock. That's Fred Russ there from Gibb River Station in the Kimberley, ending that story by Vanessa Mills. And you can read and see more of those donkeys through ABC News WA website. Vanessa did say that these animals were a bit of a beast of burden. Let's have Bette Midler's version of it. Beast of Burden, 102.5, ABC Perth, and across WA.

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1: Across Western Australia, you're listening to Ivo Da Silva.
0: Where it's 5 minutes to 5 o'clock and it is time to count down. We are counting down the top six Eurovision songs winners. So there have to have been a winner over the last 70 years. We are up to number four. And the honour of fourth position goes to the winner from 1997. The country was the United Kingdom. The song, well, I won't say the song yet, they got 227 points. They won by a margin of 70. It is Katrina and the Waves with Love Shine a Light.
2: Number four.

0: Katrina and the Waves, Love Shine a Light, the winner of Eurovision in 1997 for the United Kingdom. It was their biggest hit since they released in 1985, Walking on Sunshine. They said they represented the United Kingdom at Eurovision. It was in Dublin. They won by a margin of 70 points as well. So they've come in fourth position on the greatest hits, the greatest six hits from Eurovision over the last 70 years. And it has to be a winner. So that's a bit of the caveat there. Throughout the world, that song got number two in Austria, number one in Israel, four in Netherlands, two in Norway, and it reached number three on the UK singles chart. But certainly, it was a great win. You're with Ivor De Silva here on 102.5 ABC Perth and across WA. But that's it for me for the early morning show. I'm about to take you to your breakfast programs. I'm also looking forward to the Dockers St Kilda match on a Thursday night. Make sure you tune in to the best coverage on ABC Radio. Take care. The time now, it is 5 o'clock.
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1: Good morning, this is ABC News. I'm Garrett Mundy. The US president says he'll reconsider a decision to halt fresh strikes on Iran if the regime in Tehran doesn't agree to a deal to formally end the war. His Middle East correspondent, Matthew Doran.
2: Donald Trump claims he was just an hour away from launching attacks against Iran, shattering the six-week-old ceasefire when the leaders of Qatar, the UAE and Saudi Arabia urged him to hold fire. But he says it's a limited pause with consequences if Iran doesn't properly negotiate.
3: We may have to give him another big hit. I'm not sure yet. You'll know very soon.
2: Iran has warned any resumption of strikes would open up new fronts in the war, which started almost 3 months ago. Negotiations on issues such as control over the Strait of Hormuz and Iran's nuclear ambitions have led to a stalemate between Iran and the US. Matthew Doran, ABC News, Jerusalem.
1: Russian President Vladimir Putin has arrived in Beijing just days after US President Donald Trump's visit to the city. China correspondent Alison Horn has more.
4: This is President Putin's 25th visit to China, a pointed reminder to the US of Russia's close ties with Beijing and Mr. Putin's even closer personal relationship with China's President Xi Jinping. The Kremlin has already signalled it'll use today's bilateral meeting to push for more energy deals with China and to learn more of the conversations held between Donald Trump and President Xi during last week's US-China summit, which included discussions around the war in Ukraine. Alison Horn, ABC News, Beijing.
1: A World Health Organization virologist says the number of suspected Ebola cases in the Democratic Republic of Congo could double to more than 1,000 in coming days. Authorities say more than 130 people are now suspected to have died in the outbreak, and the WHO says it's deeply concerned about further spread. Dr. Nixie Gumade-Moeletsi says it's difficult to assess the outbreak because testing capacity remains limited, with only six patients being assessed each hour.
5: The reason for that is because of looking at the challenges that the country is currently facing at the moment with the limited testing capacity, and also they are trying to speed up the active surveillance, case search and things like that.
1: WA's local government inspector Tony Brown has put the city of Perth on notice and extended the tenure of its monitor. The city has been marred by allegations of a toxic work culture and a lack of communication between councillors and staff. A monitor was appointed by Mr. Brown in January to oversee the council's operation and investigate complaints. Mr. Brown says he's formally requested the council to improve its work culture and governance and will take further action if necessary. WA's opposition leader Basil Zemplis has questioned Prime Minister Anthony Albanese's commitment to keeping the state's GST share. The comment comes after the government's broken election promises on negative gearing and capital gains tax in last week's federal budget. Mr. Zemplis says the 75% floor of GST is important for Western Australia.
6: The huge concern for every West Australian is we can no longer believe what the Prime Minister says. It's all very well for the Prime Minister to say that our share of the GST is not in jeopardy. How can we trust him when he lied on capital gains tax?
1: WA's Chamber of Commerce and Industry Chief Economist Dr. Daniel Kiely says he does trust Mr. Albanese's word.
7: We have reassurance that there will be no change to the WA deal, and we're convinced that that will be the case. We'll keep arguing nonetheless for WA and for the business community, because of course there's always a chance of change.
1: Former Governor-General and retired Anglican Bishop Peter Hollingworth has died aged 91. He was ordained in 1960 and rose through the Anglican hierarchy. In 2001, he was appointed Governor-General by then Prime Minister John Howard, but he resigned less than 2 years later amid widespread criticism over his handling of child sex abuse in the 1990s when he ran the Brisbane Diocese. Dr. Hollingworth surrendered his authority to officiate in 2023 but retained his holy orders. His death was announced overnight in a statement from the Anglican Church. And in sport, Arsenal has won English soccer's Premier League after Manchester City, the only team that could catch them, were held to a 1-1 draw at Bournemouth. A late goal from Erling Haaland rescued a point for Pep Guardiola's side, but it wasn't enough to take the title race to the final day. The result means Arsenal hold a 4-point gap at the top of the table with one game to play, and have claimed their first league title since 2004. WA's weather, morning fog patches likely in the far southwest, showers and patchy rain with a chance of a thunderstorm over the north and west Kimberley coasts and northern Pilbara. Mostly sunny in Perth, northeasterly winds turning northwesterly in the middle of the day, a forecast top of 25 degrees. Right now in the city, it's 8.9 degrees. ABC News, it's

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1: Good morning, early birds. It is 5 past 5 across regional remote WA. A very, very dark start to a Wednesday down here in the south. It's very dark this morning. I wonder what it's like in other regions. I mean, I don't know about these things, but, you know, given the position of the earth and the equator and the rotations and that and the stars and the sun, is it a little bit lighter where you are? Maybe up there in the Kimberley or the Goldfields or the Midwest? I'm just curious. Let me know. But very dark down here at the south at the moment. The question this half hour is about clothing, okay? I'm curious about the oldest piece of clothing in your wardrobe, that item that you can't let go of, okay? Every time you have an audit of the clothes, the wardrobe, you think, oh, look, we'll get this stuff together. I'll take it to the op shop. Could sell some of it, pass it down to the kids or give it to a friend. And there's that one item of clothing that you put in the pile ready to go. And then you think, I can't let you go. What if I need it for this or that? I love the colour, or maybe I will wear it again. That one piece of clothing you can't let go of, 0448 922 604. Because for a lot of people, it's an old pair of jeans, and it was on this day back in 1873 that Levi Strauss was awarded a US patent for his copper riveted canvas pants, the original jeans. Copper riveted canvas pants, 1873. Eventually, he switched from canvas to heavyweight blue denim, and the modern blue jeans were born. Now, for many people, it's an old pair of jeans, all right? Maybe that's you. 0448 922 604. That old piece of clothing in your wardrobe that you just can't let go of. I think for me, I'm pretty good at sort of moving things on, but I think for me, it's this Dockers scarf I've got from the late 90s. I think it's late 90s. It's one of maybe 3 or 4 Dockers scarfs I've got. And I think, well, why don't I pass that one on? And I just can't. It's just sitting there. It's dusty. It's old. It's torn. I can't let it go. What's yours? 0448 922 604. Our country music drop today is Australian country music. They're a duo called the Wolf Brothers, Tasmanian-based brother duo. At the Golden Guitar Awards recently, they cleaned up 5 Golden Guitars, including Country Music Group of the Year, Album of the Year, Contemporary Country Album of the Year, for their studio album, Australian Made, it's called. And this is it. Brand new country music from the Wolf Brothers, 8 past 5.

0: What do you think about that one? New stuff from the Wolf Brothers, Tasmanian-based brother duo. That is from their album called Australian Made, which cleaned up at the Golden Guitar Awards this year. And that is called Australian Made on Regional Breakfast with Stan Shaw, 11 past five. What's the oldest piece of clothing in your wardrobe that you simply can't let go of? And I'm asking because Levi Strauss, behind Levi Jeans, created the first sort of pant. On this day, 1873, it was a canvas pant, eventually switched to heavyweight blue denim. So maybe you've got a really old pair of jeans somewhere. Because when you've got a good pair of jeans, good denim, oh boy, it lasts forever. In fact, the jeans get better. Or maybe it's a denim jacket or something like that. 0448 922 604.
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0: How exciting, the Big Emu in Wyndham and Kununurra, Thursday, Friday, so look out. Let's look at the temperatures today and what we can expect. Maybe if we start... Oh, Jackie, there's a few gaps in this one, so bear with me. You know what? I'm just going to randomly pick towns, okay? So just no rhyme or reason. Let's go to Katanning. Right now, 10 degrees on Clive Street, cold start, heading for a top of 24. If you happen to be at the Big Ram in Wagen, it's... what's the name of that ram, Jackie? Doesn't it have a name? The giant ram. I don't think it's a giant... No, I think it's got a name as well. Someone will know. Top of 24 out that way. Actually, I know what you're doing, Jackie. We're talking... What is it? Bart. Oh, that's right. Yeah. Bart the Big Ram out there in Wagen. 19 degrees underneath the ram, isn't it? If you stand underneath it, it's quite confronting, isn't it? We're going to talk about big things later, actually, when we go to the National Sound and Film Archive. They've got some interesting takes on large things in regional WA, and we're wondering, because we always talk about, you know, on regional shows, we always talk about, you know, what's your favourite big thing? Many examples here in regional WA, but this morning we're looking at things that aren't that big, but you think, if that was bigger, that would be iconic for the town. Anyway, sleep on that one for a bit. Kalgoorlie, Hannon Street, where you can find the world's tallest bin. If you happen to be chucking something in that bin, 9 degrees at the moment, cold start, heading for a top of 25. If you head out to Geraldton, Marine Terrace, the big marble. What's the big marble? Like a big sculpture? A glass sphere that looks like a marble. Oh, I think I've seen that. 12 degrees there, heading for a top of 29. Carnarvon, the big banana. That's Coffs Harbour, Jackie. Does Carnarvon have one? It's biggish. Robinson Street, 14 degrees, a top of 30 there. In Exmouth, you've got the big prawn, 19 degrees, for a top of 27. Karratha, a top of 28. Right now, 20 degrees on Sharp Avenue. Does Karratha have anything big? They've got those two big, like, apartment towers in Karratha, I remember. Last time I was there, my sister used to live there. And I remember these just, what is that?

They're two apartment towers, and then they've got, I think, restaurants and cafes at the bottom. Maybe there's something else. Broome, atop of 28, 18 degrees on Carnarvon Street, where there's a giant saltwater crocodile head. Are you kidding me? I've never seen that. Kununurra, 27. Your top is 27, 20 degrees on Coolabah Drive. By the way, Andrew Collins in Kununurra this week. Look out. What have I missed? Esperance. On Andrew Street, 13 degrees, the Esperance Stonehenge. Well, the Esperance Stonehenge is not on Andrew Street. It's out of town, Jackie. I think it's out towards, what's that bay? Bandy Creek, Jackie. Are we on air? Top of 25 today for Esperance. Of course, we'll go to Albany, York Street, the Big Poppy at the National Anzac Centre, 12 degrees at the moment, heading for a top of 23. Bunbury, Victoria Street, and of course, home of the Wadandi Budja statue, which is on Kambana Bay there, 11 degrees at the moment, heading for a top of 22. Harvey, a top of 23, 11 degrees at the Big Orange. Margaret River on Bustle Highway, 11 degrees, a top of 23. Big things in Margaret River? Anyway, 0448 922 604. Pieces of clothing that you have in the wardrobe and you're like, oh, I should get rid of that. I never wear it, but you can't. Good morning, Stan. I knitted a scarf in 1963 from pure merino wool. I was 8 years old. I've been riding motorbikes all my adult life, and the scarf goes with me everywhere. My mother taught me to knit. We live in a shed, no electricity, no phone, no running water. The nearest sealed road was 100 k's away, and I love that scarf. That's amazing. You must have done a good job to hold on to it for that long. Nice to hear from you. Just let me know your name and where you're from as well. 0448 922 604. It's Bart the Ram, Stan, Peter and Narrogin. 0448 922 604. I'm going to take a look at some of the things that came out of the internet this morning. I read that over in New Zealand, they are sacking a large part of their public sector. In fact, 9,000 government jobs are set to go in New Zealand. And critics are saying, aha, artificial intelligence taking over the government. I'll share that story. Our poor magpies in WA. Suffering from magpie paralysis syndrome. I'll tell you about that. And apparently we've got too many car parking spaces in Australia. And some new research suggests that if we were to remove those half of those car park spots that we don't need and we don't use, that construction would actually be a whole lot cheaper. Some of that stuff after this from Billy Joel. It's called My Life. Good morning.

0: Billy Joel, My Life, Regional Breakfast with Stan Shaw. 21 past five. Earlier, I told you that down south at the moment, very, very dark mornings. And that makes sense because I got up at 3:30 this morning. But I just wonder, like, as the morning moves through, is it darker in the south? I imagine it would be darker in the south. Is there any research on that, Jackie? I don't know. But I imagine up further north you get, maybe it's a bit lighter earlier. Now, Stephen from Port Denison has sent through a pic, which is a stunning picture, thank you, of the stars and the landscape up there this morning. Hi, Stan. Solomon Mine Site, 60 kilometres north of Tom Price. As you can see, the stars are still out. Surrounding lights have lit up the bush. No light, and it would be very dark as there's no moon this morning. Right, Stephen. Thank you. Stephen, 0448 922 604. Great photography as well.
1: Just what is this main artery of the information superhighway?
2: Primary way that people will look up information. It will replace the yellow pages as we know it today.
3: Well, it's very hip to be on the internet right now.
4: Well, I just, as I mentioned, I have no desire to be a part of the internet because I feel like I'm so inundated with information all the time that I don't want more.
0: Yeah, our poor magpies are suffering a mystery illness dubbed magpie paralysis syndrome, paralysing and killing hundreds of magpies across Perth and WA. In fact, if a magpie gets this disease, about half of them die. And wildlife carers, researchers fear the disease could be contributing to declining magpie populations. They still can't determine the cause. Avian influenza, other diseases ruled out. But they are worried about it. First detected back in 2017, but there's been a massive jump in cases over the past 2 years. And as I said, half of the magpies that catch this thing die. And it's a horrible disease for the maggies. They're paralysed, unable to move their legs, get very weak. They get really, really unwell, unable to breathe properly or even lift their head. Now, in a statement, the Department of Primary Industries and Regional Development said it was aware of these bird deaths. Magpies, mudlarks and ravens. They said while previous laboratory testing unable to confirm the cause of bird deaths in all cases, DBIRD is confident they're not the result of a nationally notifiable disease. And if you see a magpie in stress, take a photo, a video, note the location and make a report to the relevant authority, says DBIRD. Oh, DBIRD! I just created a new department, Jackie. Instead of DBIRD, DBIRD. Speaking of government departments, over there in New Zealand, they are slashing government jobs, okay? It's been called the most aggressive public sector shake-up seen anywhere in the developed world this year. They're going to slash 9,000 government jobs by 2029. The coalition government says the reforms will save $2.4 billion New Zealand, or 1.97 billion Australian, and reduce the size of the public service by about 14% over the next 3 years. There are currently just over 63,000 full-time public servants in NZ.

0: okay? And criticism is that it's way too complicated. 43 government departments and ministries, 82 ministerial portfolios, too much duplication. So the government said, right, nah, we're done here. 9,000 jobs gone. Other critics fear AI. Yeah, they'll replace humans in the government with AI, which is a worry. So that's happening over in New Zealand. There's a new report out today from the Grattan Institute suggesting that we have too many car parks in Australia, particularly in apartment buildings. They say that Australia risks squandering $5.2 billion by building 86,000 unwanted car parking spaces in the next 5 years. So they want to see reform to planning rules, including scrapping a requirement for a minimum number of car parking spaces per bedroom for new builds. And they point to apartments as well. For example, in Sydney, a one-bedroom apartment has to come with an average of 0.6 car spaces. But about 40% of Australian households in a studio or one-bedroom apartment don't have a car. So they're like, the requirements are you have to have a car parking space. But many people in these setups don't have them. And what it does is it adds to the cost of the build and, you know, adds to the whole housing crisis. So the report recommends simply getting rid of car parking spaces, particularly around apartments. And there's some of the things floating around in the news this morning. What's the oldest piece of clothing you got in your wardrobe? That's the other thing we're talking about. That item that it's sat there for years, decades, hundreds of years, and you think, I should get rid of that, but you're just too attached to it. 0448 922 604. Who amongst us loves to crack open a can of sardines? Oh, eh? I do live here, but I work in an open plan office, and you notice that person always has sardines for lunch or tuna, and you're like, oh, no. How do you have your sardines? Because they get a bit of a bad rap, but they're really good for you. And experts say the sardine brand needs a total makeover. We'll look at that next.
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0: It's 27 past five. Do you love or hate sardines? Not a big fan of them anymore, but I remember when I was a little tacker and Mum would make us googie eggs and soldiers, or sometimes we'd have sardines on toast with a bit of salt and pepper. I don't know, not everyone's into sardines, but they're actually really good for you. Associate Professor Anna Farmery is from the Australian National Centre for Ocean Resources and Security and says they need a makeover because she wants to see more people enjoy sardines.
4: Sardines are really nutrient dense, so that means they're high in nutrients but relatively low in calories, and much so than other fish or some other animal proteins.
5: And I think food, you know, their food is trendy, you know, it goes in and out of fashion. My husband absolutely still eats sardines, but I was at a fancy winery in Margaret River recently and they were on the menu. So I think maybe you're ahead of your time in pushing for this because clearly a market for them. But why aren't we eating them more? Why aren't they everywhere?
4: I think Australia's got a culture of wanting to eat protein in big portions without bones. We don't have the same sort of food culture as, say, in Europe where they love different kinds of little fish. But often the sardines that we're eating here aren't actually Australian sardines. They're imported from those countries that have a much sort of stronger sardine culture.
5: I'm talking to Associate Professor Anna Farmery from the University of Wollongong, who's been exploring the benefits of eating more sardines and also some of the obstacles that need to be overcome to make that easier. And they haven't always enjoyed the best reputation in the world of seafood. Maybe your cats consumed more sardines than you have. But if you're a lover of them, go on, share the best way to serve them at home. You might also have memories of fishing for them. What else have they been used for in the past, Anna?
4: So they're used in aquaculture for bait and for pet food, which is really a tragedy given that they're so highly nutritious and also a really sustainable fish. The South Australian fishery is MSC certified, and it's actually Australia's largest fishery by volume. So a lot of fish are coming out of that, but we're not consuming it.

0: tasty, and they need a makeover. Stan, sardines or mackerel in olive oil on toaster, yum, says Andrew in Mullawar. Morning, Jackie. What's up?
1: Good morning, Stan. WA's local government inspector Tony Brown has put the City of Perth on notice and extended the tenure of its monitor. The city has been marred by allegations of a toxic work culture and a lack of communication between councillors and staff. Mr Brown says he's formally requested the council improve its governance and culture and will take further action if necessary. WA's opposition leader Basil Zemplis has questioned Prime Minister Anthony Albanese's commitment to keep the state's GST share. The comment comes after the government's broken election promises on negative gearing and capital gains tax in last week's federal budget. And the US president says he'll reconsider a decision to halt fresh strikes on Iran if the regime in Tehran doesn't agree to a deal to formally end the war.
0: Oh, very good, Jackie. You screwed your face up when Andrew Mullawar suggested mackerel in olive oil on toast, not your thing.
1: I just, sardines, I don't know. I actually bought my first ever tin of sardines this week, and I haven't tried it yet. I thought I was going to be health because I fall for all the marketing around them, but I don't know. How do I try it? What is the first? If someone is trying them for the first time in years, how should they have it so
0: on
1: that
0: toast.
1: I can keep eating it?
0: Toast, lots of butter, salt and pepper.
1: But should I mix it with something?
0: No.
1: Nah. Like a bit of light mayo,
0: don't
1: a bit
0: do
1: of avo?
2: Don't do that.
1: Okay, well.
0: I tell you what, memories this week of all the stuff Mum used to make me. Googie eggs and soldiers yesterday.
1: Mm.
0: Sardines on toast, salt and pepper. Mum used to make rhubarb and custard. You ever had rhubarb?
1: I love rhubarb. Rhubarb is an underrated... Is it a vegetable or is it a fruit?
0: It's... I think you'll find it's both of those, yeah.
1: Okay. but you have to cook it for so long, right? You can't just nom on some raw rhubarb.
0: Well, maybe.
1: Well, I don't know. If anyone's tried it, love to hear it, but...
0: Mm. Rhubarb. The other thing she used to make. Oh, Brussels sprouts.
1: Love Brussels sprouts. Oh, they're so good.
0: Just food that I don't see anymore or have.
1: Mm, like old timey foods. You still have googie eggs though.
0: No, I don't. I just have a fried egg now.
1: Oh, okay.
0: Googie eggs are too hard because you got to boil it right, and then the worst thing is you put it in the little pot, the egg, it's boiled, and you knock the top off, and it's you've overcooked it. No runny stuff.
1: It happens. You need to know how to cook it. You know what I think is a really old-fashioned food is curried sausages.
0: Oh,
1: are people still whipping up some curried sausages?
0: That's amazing. I forgot about those.
1: Yeah. So did I. But now I'm having a bit of a craving for Mum's curried sausages from 20 years ago.
0: Curried sausages. Yeah, I like that. 0448 922 604. We were talking about old pieces of clothing you've got in your wardrobe, but let's just go with this.
1: Let's talk about old foods that you miss.
0: That you don't see anymore.
1: Yeah.
0: Yeah. Thanks, Jackie.
1: No worries.
0: Jackie Lynch there with some headlines. It is a 26 away from six. From two up to horse racing to betting on the AFL, many Australians love a bet. Am I right? We're punters, aren't we? But ultimately, $25 billion is lost every year by Aussies who gamble. Comedian Sean McAuliffe has been looking into Australia's gambling scene as part of a new series called Going for Broke. He's got some interesting takes on gambling in Australia. We'll hear from him after this from Graham Bonnet. Food that Mum used to make, let me know.

0: Graham Bonnet and Warm Ride. What is that song about, Jackie? Can you Google that? Interesting lyrics. I always think, what exactly is that song about? Maybe someone will know. Talking about food that Mum used to make, curried sausages, rhubarb and custard, runny egg soldiers, sardines on toast, things that, I guess food habits have changed a little bit. I remember also celery. We used to, for a treat, we'd have celery and we'd dip it in sugar. Yeah. Mum would say, go get yourself a treat, kids. Get yourself some fresh celery and dip it in the sugar. And, I say to my kids these days, that was a treat. Yeah, that was the treat back in the day. And look at you kids with your fancy lollies and your stuff. And talking about old clothing as well, things that you simply can't get rid of. Liz and Geraldton, we've paraphrased, it's a wonderful story, but we've summarised it. Liz says, we received a large bundle of cast-offs from a drama group back in the 80s. We used them as dress-ups in the day, and my cat ultimately birthed her kittens amongst the formal gowns. Then I go into my 20s and I fossicked through the cupboard finding gems for myself. I've since worn that gold dress as many times as I could get away with, says Liz in Geraldton. So found this stuff, part of a drama group back in the 80s, and has just held on to it ever since. 0448 922 604. Australians are big gamblers, and I'm talking billions of dollars gambled away every year. But how did gambling in Australia start? And is it really out of control? Comedian Sean McAuliffe has been looking into this for his new TV series, Going for Broke, which aired last night. And he spoke with the ABC's Annie Gaffney.
1: So I suppose I wanted to start off with, well, historically, you know, Australia was a country that where it was illegal to gamble, but for one day a year, Anzac Day, where everyone, including the police, would look away while our returned men and women from the First and Second World Wars would, and then eventually the other ones, would play two-up. And once that became enshrined in legislation that was okay, it seems to have grown out from there. That and, I guess, horse racing, which eventually went off course and into the TABs and then everywhere else. So it's a bit all-consuming now, and I'm not sure the law has kept up with it, and I think what's happening now is increasingly of surprise to people when the troubles start to manifest themselves.
2: Do you think our love of a punt traditionally, I mean, you mentioned two-up and then horse racing, then there's the dogs, that Australians were primed in some way for the world of online gambling, which offers you a punt on just about anything, anywhere, anytime?
1: You know, Australians pride themselves on their anti-authoritarian view of things, and they like to see themselves in that way. So if anybody

0: really tells them not to do something. It's red rag to a bull, I guess. And so I think the interest and the pursuit of gambling when it was illegal has left some sort of weird legacy on our national character. So it's seen as being part of who we are as Australians. And it's certainly sold to us in that way. If you look at any of the gambling company ads that are on television, and it's a little hard not to see them if you're watching a sporting event, it's sold to us as almost as if you'd be un-Australian not to. So it'd be interesting to see where the reform develops from here. There's been a bit of movement in the last month. I think that's good. That's worthy of some celebration, but there'll be plenty of people who look at it and go, well, that's not even close to where it needs to be.
1: So that's comedian Sean McAuliffe, TV presenter as well, journalist, on his new TV series called Going for Broke. It aired last night on ABC TV. And if you'd like to catch up, you can go to ABC iView, speaking to ABC's Annie Gaffney about where gambling's come from, how far we've come, and the reforms on how we take care of people's health.
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2: Like Sean McAuliffe's Going for Broke.
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1: Stephen and Port Denison sending through some beautiful pics this morning. He's at the Solomon Mine site looking west and east and snapping. Are you so lucky out there? I guess the ability to see all those wonderful stars on a clear, dark night. Peter in Derby, as far as food that Mum used to make, that you haven't had for years, bread and butter pudding stand the best. Mum using old bread, flavoured with raisins, one of those special treats that our mum made will live on forever, says Peter in Derby. 0448 922 604. Very soon we're going to head out to the folks from the National Film and Sound Archive. We catch up with them on a Wednesday, and we're going to talk about big things. I know we've spoken about big things before, you know, the big Ram and Wage and the big Orange and Harvey, all the big things, but we wanted to flip that and ask, what's a small thing in your town, like an iconic small thing, that you think, if you made that bigger, for example, the big orange tractor in Carnamar. My parents-in-law just went out there recently and could not believe this big orange. It's not a tractor, is it? Is it a tractor? Anyway, the big truck out there in Carnamar, they couldn't believe it. And they're telling everyone about the big orange thing. So what are those things in your town that you think if you just, like, made that really big, put it on steroids, it would, it'd be a tourism game changer. This is First Nations comedian Rob Braslin.
6: A big pineapple, big mango, big potato, big apple, big orange, big strawberry, all imported fruit and veg. Where's the ginormous Davidson plum, huge finger lime, or giant macadamia nut? Oh, wait, we do have that. But that's it. Don't you think we should have more?
1: Yeah, so more big things. What would you add to the list? 0448 922 604. We'll check in with the National Film and Sound Archive after this from Phil Collins.

0: Phil Collins, Against All Odds. Regional Breakfast with Stan Shaw, 13 away from 6. I know we normally talk to the weather station at this time. Their number's disconnected. They haven't paid their bills over there at the bomb. Can't get hold of them. Nuts. Oh, well. Yeah, sorry about that. I'm sure there'll be a weather update within the rural program and also within your local breakfast program. Talking about food that Mum used to make, Angie from Australia, imagine a fresh loaf of crusty bread, a thick slice spread with butter, add sardines in oil on top, fresh tomato, finely diced onion, seasoned with salt and pepper. That's my favourite way to eat sardines. You're welcome, says Angie. Actually, that does sound more appealing than my mum putting sardines on toast with butter. I reckon some fresh tomato and some onion would make it work. Yes, of course, it's a Chamberlain tractor out there in Carnarvon. Sorry, I had a brain fade for a second. Stephen Barker, the big orange Chamberlain tractor, an icon of WA, and made in Welshpool, says Stephen Barker. And someone else saying it's a Chamberlain tractor. I did know that, but I just lost my way for a second. 0448 922 604.
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0: On a Wednesday, you and I check in with the National Film and Sound Archive. Today we're talking big things. There are so many big things in regional WA and regional Australia for that matter. Comedian Magda Sabansky once made a TV show about this. In fact, she paid a visit to all. So we're obsessed with big things. And I want to know this morning, because we've asked you before, what's your favourite big thing? Okay, obvious. But what's something in your town you think, if we put that on steroids, if we made that, if we put a magnifying glass on that, if we made that huge, that would be iconic. 0448 922 604. Nathan Smith is the assistant curator at the National Film and Sound Archive. G'day, Nathan.
2: Good morning, Stan. Thanks for having me again.
0: No, pleasure. I didn't get to the question last week, but how exactly, over at your space, the National Film and Archive Centre, how do you archive things? How do you archive a sound, for example?
2: We collect several copies of it, and they get put into kind of humidity to temperature kind of controlled areas and kind of maintained like that. And then eventually they will get digitized to what we call a preservation standard. So that's kind of like a universally agreed upon standard that kind of gets done. And in theory, eventually we'd like to kind of get everything done. But as I'm sure you can understand, it's an enormous job. Australia's AV history is just so vast.
0: Absolutely. And when you say you archive it in the digital matter, you put it on large hard drives, is that right, and secure it?
2: Yes. They actually get archived three different times, and they get placed at three different areas as well. So if something happens to the first copy,

0: copy, then go second copy, and if something happens to the second copy, they get put to the third copy. But yeah, yeah, you're 100% right. They get kind of get put on giant kind of servers and whatnot. It's a really big job, but it's a fun job.
1: So how do you go about archiving our history of big things here in Australia?
0: Oh, well, we basically kind of, you know, we wanted to kind of put a bit of a spotlight on it. So that's why we kind of have started to talk about big things. If you go to our website, which is nfsa.gov.au, on our homepage at the moment, there's actually all about big things. There's actually over 1,000 of them, Stan. Can you believe that? Like, the actual number is slightly debated, to be honest with you.
1: Well, it's like, when does something become a big thing? You know, when does some sort of entry statement or a statue become a big thing? That's, the argument.
0: Yeah, and there's a little bit of an argument about, like, what was the first big thing? Like, I'm sure this is kind of most likely very debated, but the big banana in Coffs Harbour is commonly kind of thought of as the first big thing. But there's actually kind of footage in our archive of a thing called Ploddy the Dinosaur, which doesn't really get talked about. That was actually part of the Australian Reptile Park. And it's actually been there since 1963, and there's actually footage of that. And that's kind of in our collection. So, yeah, there's a lot of, like, newsreel stuff that we have in our collection all about it. And as you kind of mentioned earlier on, Magda Sabansky did a really wonderful TV show called Magda's Big Things, where she kind of did like a bit of a travel log in 2012. So there's that in our collection as well. And there's also a lot of like entries here and there, like Weird and Wonderful, where people kind of go and spotlight things. But the idea of big things, Stan, it just says so much about our history and kind of who we are as a nation. Like, what feels like just a bit of fun at first is actually quite important when you really think about it. It says a lot about who we are.
1: Absolutely. 8 away from 6. My guest is Nathan Smith from the National Film and Sound Archive. We're talking about our obsession with big things. Peter in Derby's got an idea, and he refers to the carved boab nuts in Derby. He's saying a huge boab nut to match the amazing, huge 1,500-year-old prison boab tree in Derby. That would be awesome, Stan. That's actually a great idea. Very iconic to that area as well, Nathan.
0: Just in WA, there's about 80 big things all across there. I mean, I think of some of your kind of listeners have kind of put in, but have said their favourite ones, but there's like a giant ram in Wagon, a tractor. There's a big prawn in Exmouth. There's a rock lobster in Dongara. There's all kinds of things. It just keeps growing.
1: Before they come at me, it's Dongara.
0: Dongara. Oh, I apologise.
1: No, that's okay. And it's Wagon. Not Wagon.
0: Wagon. Okay, all right. Well, I'm learning.
1: You are learning, and we appreciate the journey. Dog Rock in Albany would have to qualify for big things, and it's one of nature's sculptures. Yeah, that's true. There's a large granite rock in downtown Albany on the south coast, Nathan, and it's in the shape, it's huge, in the shape of a dog's head. And it's affectionately known as, well, sort of, who knows, depends what angle, but it's affectionately known as Dog Rock. So that's sort of become a natural phenomenon. That's a big thing now, and even a tourist attraction.
0: Oh, definitely. I mean, a lot of these things are tourist attractions, and they were kind of created by, you know, town boosters who kind of wanted to kind of get people to stop on the road. And that's the really interesting thing about big things is they were kind of designed for roads, and, you know, sometimes those roads have been bypassed now, so those big things still exist. So thanks to freeways and modern technology and kind of whatnot. So it's really interesting, you know, it says a lot about our, like, road culture, because, I mean, Australia is so big. There are so many people that travel around Australia and in caravans and do long road trips, and I'm sure road trips were part of your history, Stan, just like they were of mine. And I've got memories of stopping at the Big Merino and the Big Banana and all kinds of things, and people, like, tick them off. You know what I mean? It's like a mark of pride to say, I've been here, I've seen that. And they all get photos. There's so many photos, isn't there?
1: Absolutely. And you said, I think you said there's an estimated 1,000 official big things in Australia. Do other countries do this, or is this just an Australian thing, Nathan?
0: Oh, that's a good question. I think other countries do this. I don't know if it's quite as prevalent as we are. I think the fact that we're just such a large nation and we're so spread apart.

0: that it's just quite prevalent here, isn't it, really, when you think about it? So there's just so much time on the road, and it's all about getting, isn't it, and spend a little bit of money and kind of learn about that town. And as I said, it might appear to be like a little bit of fun at first, but they're actually quite serious kind of things. But in terms of other countries doing this, I'm sure that there are examples. I don't have them off the top of my head right this very moment, but I'm sure they do. What do you think?
1: I'm thinking about parts of Asia where there's, you know, large Buddha statues and...
0: yeah, that's a good point.
1: Sort of monuments and whatnot. Before I let you go, Nathan, what's your favourite? You got a favourite?
0: Oh, that's a very... big question, Stan. Well, not far from me is the big marina. I've got memories of taking my two girls up to the big marina a couple of times. You know, we're in Canberra and the big marina was in Goulburn. So that's about an hour's drive from us. So I've got memories of kind of doing that as well. And I've also seen the big banana and various kind of other things. I know that those are reasonably standard answers, but I've still got a lot to see and tick off. Have you been to quite a few of them?
1: Well, I have. Can I be controversial and honest here? I was disappointed by the big banana in Coffs Harbour. I was like, oh, is that it? and that big pineapple thing out there, I think it's out there in Sunshine Coast, I believe. And I was like, oh, over in WA, our things are heaps bigger.
0: Yeah, well, apparently there is a world's tallest bin in Kalgoorlie, and there's also a big wheelbarrow in Port Hedland.
1: Amazing. All right, for more information and to take a deep dive into this, head to the National Film and Sound Archive. Good on you, Nathan. Thanks for catching up. Appreciate it.
0: Thanks, Dan. Yeah, we'll talk soon. Take care, mate.
1: Nathan Smith there from the National Sound and Film and Sound Archive. Thank you for the picture of the big tractor and carnival. It's a beauty. I haven't seen it yet. Giant chess pieces carved from tree stumps in Kendenup's Main Street to celebrate primary school kids making Australia's chess champs, says Dave in Kendenup. We've found the Bureau of Meteorology. Is it Patch?
2: It is, Stan. Sorry about that.
1: No, it's all right. We've all slept in before and not taken a call. Don't worry about it. Don't beat yourself up, Patch. No,
2: I won't hang on to it too long.
1: Just give us a quick whip around the state. How are we looking today?
2: Yeah, look, I mean, it's a continuation really, Stan, so not missing out on anything too much with regards to the weather. Some patchier cloud around the Southwest Land Division today, so a little bit more in the skies, but not doing anything today. It might start to bring some more in the way of some light showers tomorrow. So a cold front, it's not a particularly strong one, so through the course of tomorrow, look, your best chance is if you're sort of south of the line from Yalling up across to Esperance, across kind of Thursday and Friday, so maybe the falls for that part of the state taking us in that kind of maybe 2 to 15 millimetres, so still a pretty broad range there. Unfortunately, if we kind of shift that line further north and our gaze from sort of, I guess, Lancelin and then similarly out towards kind of Salmon Gums, that probably puts us more in the sort of 0 to 5 millimetres and then maybe a little bit more of a pulse of activity across the goldfield. So that's the cold front. That's tomorrow and into Friday as it works its way across the state. And if we cast our eyes north, it's settled skies and clear conditions generally through most of the Gascoyne. And then once we get up to the Pilbara and Kimberley, we've still got some of that unseasonable activity, Stan. So cloud over the Kimberley today, showers generally coastally focused, but we might just see a bit of an increase and a few more of those push onto the coast through the later part of today and into tomorrow as well in the north.
1: Good on you, Patch. Thanks, mate.
2: Thanks, Dan.
1: Patch from the Bureau of Meteorology. I got to go. Big thanks to Jackie Lynch for her work behind the scenes. Have a fantastic day. You're off to your local rural news and brekkie program. So enjoy that. It's 6 o'clock.
3: ABC News, good morning, I'm Garrett Mundy. The US President Donald Trump says he held off ordering renewed attacks against Iran after Gulf state leaders urged him not to. It comes a day after he had both threatened a strike and called it off in the space of one social media post. However, the president has told reporters he's prepared to give Iran another big hit and was just an hour away from sanctioning an attack. Speaking from the construction site of his White House ballroom project, Mr. Trump says Arabian Gulf leaders

0: Others have told him a deal is getting closer to being reached.
1: They called me over the last 2 days to say they made a lot of progress because we have them negotiating with us. And primarily Saudi Arabia, Qatar, UAE, Kuwait a little bit, and Bahrain and some of the others.
0: Police in London will ask prosecutors to consider charging up to 77 suspects over the massive fire in the Grenfell Tower 9 years ago. Europe correspondent Mazoe Ford reports.
2: The blaze that ravaged London's Grenfell Tower in 2017 killed 72 people and was Britain's deadliest fire in a residential building since World War II. After an investigation spanning almost 9 years, London's Metropolitan Police now say they'll submit their evidence files to the Crown Prosecution Service by the end of September. An earlier public inquiry blamed the disaster on failings by the government, the construction industry, and the firms involved in fitting the exterior of the building with flammable cladding. A final decision on whether to charge 57 people and 20 companies considered suspects could take another year.
0: An Ebola outbreak in the Democratic Republic of Congo has now caused the deaths of more than 130 people, with the World Health Organization describing it as deeply concerning. Here's Europe correspondent Elias Kluwer.
3: There are at least 500 suspected cases of Ebola in the current outbreak, less than 4 weeks after the first patient was diagnosed. Authorities now believe the virus is spreading rapidly from the northeast of the Democratic Republic of Congo, with cases now suspected across the border in Uganda. The Deputy Director of Medicine Sans Frontières, Dr. Philippa Bull, says the epicentre of the outbreak is ravaged by civil war and poses significant danger for health workers.
4: It's an area that's already extremely under-resourced in terms of healthcare.
3: There is no vaccine for the variant of the virus that is spreading, but authorities are hoping education and community engagement can help stop the spread.
0: The federal opposition is launching a campaign to back small businesses as the fallout from the government's budget continues. Labor is facing backlash from some business owners over changes to how trusts and capital gains will be taxed. In a speech at the National Press Club today, Shadow Treasurer Tim Wilson will announce a future coalition government will look to create a Small Business Act, which he says would see more consultation with small businesses. WA's Aboriginal Legal Services is concerned the upcoming closure of more than 20 courthouses could lead to even more First Nations people in custody. On June the 1st, 26 regional and remote courthouses will be closed for at least 3 months due to a lack of security. During budget estimates, WA's Attorney General Tony Booty revealed he'd known about the problem since December 2024. The ALS Director Peter Collins says the closure could be catastrophic.
5: It could result in ever-increasing numbers of Aboriginal people going into custody because they fail to attend court when required to do so or breach bail conditions.
0: And Arsenal has won in soccer's English Premier League after Manchester City, the only team that could catch it, were held to a one-all draw by Bournemouth. It means the London club's 22-year wait for the Premier League title is over. City's result at Bournemouth leaves Arsenal 4 points clear at the top of the table before the final round of games takes place on Sunday, with the Gunners set to lift the trophy at Crystal Palace. BBC football reporter Alex Howe says Arsenal coach Mikel Arteta has changed the team.
6: It's been such a long wait, an agonising wait for Arsenal fans, having finished second for 3 seasons in a row under Mikel Arteta. But he has transformed the club since he took over in 2019. He won the FA Cup in his first season. But since then, he's changed the squad. He's brought in a higher calibre of player. And now he's turned them into winners.
0: Wednesday's weather, morning fog patches likely in the far southwest and possible over the eastern Eucla. Showers and patchy rain with the chance of a thunderstorm mostly along the coasts of the north and west Kimberley and northern Pilbara, extending south to the remaining Pilbara this afternoon. Windy through northern and central parts, mostly sunny in Perth, northeasterly winds 15 to 25 kilometres an hour, turning northwesterly in the middle of the day. A forecast top of 25 degrees. Right now in Perth it is 12.6 degrees. ABC News.
7: Good morning, welcome to AM. I'm Melissa Clark in Canberra, coming to you from Ngunnawal country and acknowledging other custodians. Australia is facing its biggest diphtheria outbreak since national records began more than 33 decades ago. More than 130 cases have been reported in the Northern Territory, where the government is investigating a death thought to be connected to the outbreak. Tanya Dendrinos reports.
8: It's highly contagious and potentially deadly, and Australia's diphtheria outbreak is deepening. Dr. Milena Dalton is the

0: head of immunisation and health system strengthening at the Burnet Institute.
1: The spread beyond the Northern Territory shows that this is not just a localised issue, and it highlights how quickly vaccine-preventable diseases can re-emerge when there are gaps in immunity.
0: Diphtheria can present as a respiratory infection or infect the skin. Dr. John Boffer is the Chief Medical Officer for Public Health at the Central Australian Aboriginal Congress, which delivers primary health care to around 17,000 people across Central Australia.
2: It is everywhere. It's all over the Northern Territory. It's in all communities. About a third of the cases in Darwin and two-thirds in remote areas, but it is everywhere. We've got to vaccinate our way out of this. The vaccine will work. It's effective. It's safe.
0: Dr. Boffer believes that message is cutting through. But when it comes to a workforce readily available to deliver those vaccines, he says the service is limited.
2: It'd be really helpful if some of the other states, the larger states, were able to give us some additional public health nurses for periods of even 2 weeks at a time would make a big difference.
0: Health Minister Mark Butler says the government is very concerned about the outbreak.
3: Well, this is the biggest outbreak we've seen literally in decades already, and it's only May. We've seen 10 times the average number of cases, particularly concentrated in Indigenous communities in the NT and WA.
0: Is the government going to be sending any additional nurse practitioners into the NT or encouraging other states and territories who have capacity to do so?
3: Well, I've said to the NT government and also to the Aboriginal controlled medical sector in the NT, we're open to considering all requests. We're deeply concerned, as I know they are, about getting this outbreak under control.
0: Professor Rainer McIntyre heads the biosecurity program at the Kirby Institute at the University of New South Wales. She says national vaccination rates for most vaccines have fallen since 2020, including for the combination vaccine for diphtheria, whooping cough and tetanus, a factor she believes has played a role in the current outbreak.
4: I do think the falling vaccination rates, so having more people who are incompletely vaccinated, and you do get waning of immunity from the diphtheria vaccine, as well as vaccine hesitancy that is caused by all the misinformation and disinformation that's spreading.
0: She says a holistic approach is required, not just to increase access to health services, but also to improve confidence in vaccines and reduce hesitancy across the country.
5: The abduction and alleged murder of Kumanjayi little baby saw an outpouring of national grief, community unrest and political uproar. But it's the child protection system that has found itself under intense scrutiny as the Northern Territory government moves to rush through new laws. Alex Barwick has the story.
6: My journey started off as a kinship carer.
7: Peter Lee Colmanolis' experience looking after the children of extended family members led her to become a child protection worker in the Northern Territory.
6: I felt very much unsupported, and I figured the only way to help the system was to join the system.
7: But Peter Lee says the Territory Government's new child protection laws, tabled last week in response to the alleged murder of 5-year-old Kumanjayi little baby, will only create more harm for Aboriginal kids in a system she believes is broken. The sweeping changes would water down the Aboriginal child placement principle and make it easier for Aboriginal children to be placed permanently with non-Indigenous carers or in group homes. Peak Indigenous groups across the Northern Territory say they're alarmed by the proposed laws, which they had no input into, despite Aboriginal children making up roughly 90% of children taken into care. There's a collective concern that the changes may see a reduction in kinship placement, but Territory Minister for Child Protection Robin Carl rejects this.
8: My response is the only thing that matters is the safety of the child, and if it's not possible to find somebody that can be placed, the child can be placed with, that is either their family or part of their kinship group safely, and I absolutely emphasise that, safely, securely and with stability, then you need to actually focus on what's best for the child.
7: Another former senior child protection worker in Alice Springs, who's requested to remain anonymous, says the decision to stand down 3 child protection workers after Kumanjayi little baby's body was found was a knee-jerk reaction. Sarah, which is not her real name, says she shares Peter Lee's concerns about proposed changes to the Territory's child protection laws.
9: I think that there are a lot of complexities to the situation, and when you know there are rash decisions made without consultation, we often then find that then there's problems later down the track because it hasn't had, you know, all of the right minds looking at what could go wrong or what the repercussions might be.
7: Peter Lee says change in the Territory's child protection system is needed, and it's about supporting families better and investing in things like housing, education, health and community services.
6: And I don't feel like the department was utilising the new framework very well, and it was poor practice.
7: Stakeholders were given 1 week to make a submission regarding the new laws. In a response from Robin Carl's office, the Child Protection Minister said that the proposed amendments would absolutely not remove the Aboriginal Child Placement Principle. Instead, it would be part of a universal principle, ensuring decisions are made in the best interests of every child, regardless of background. The Department of Children and Families did not respond to the ABC's questions.
5: Alex Barwick there. Heading overseas, the head of the World Health Organization says he's deeply concerned by the outbreak of Ebola in the Democratic Republic of the Congo as the number of infections and deaths continues to rise. Here's Europe correspondent Elias Kluwer.
10: Near the epicentre of the Ebola outbreak in the Democratic Republic of Congo, workers are racing to build more makeshift treatment centres. At least 500 people have been infected with the Bundibugyo variant of the Ebola virus, and over 130 people have died from the disease since the first case was recorded less than a month ago. 6 tonnes of medical equipment has recently arrived in the DRC to help address the epidemic. Fatima Tafida is helping coordinate the World Health Organization's response.
11: So far we've delivered 18 tonnes of emergency supplies to set up treatment centres, protect our health workers, and a lot of respiratory products as well.
10: The virus has now spread across borders too, with cases and deaths recorded in neighbouring Uganda. Rwanda has shut its southern border with the DRC. In Switzerland, the World Health Organization convened a meeting on Monday where Director General Tedros Adhanom Ghebreyesus gave an update on the spread of the virus.
12: Beyond the confirmed cases, there are more than 500 suspected cases. These numbers will change as field operations are scaling up.
10: There is no approved treatments for the Bundibugyo variant of the virus, but a vaccine used for a different strain is showing some evidence of protection. Ebola often presents as a flu and is treatable if detected early. So the WHO believes education will be the best way to treat and prevent the disease. Here's the Director General, Mr. Ghebreyesus, again.
12: In the absence of a vaccine, there are many other measures countries, of course, can take to stop the spread of this virus and save lives, even without medical countermeasures, including risk communication and community engagement.
10: But that won't be easy. The Democratic Republic of Congo is in the throes of a bloody civil war, and the epicentre of the outbreak, Ituri, is one of the most dangerous provinces in the country, so access for health workers is difficult. The Deputy Medical Director of Medicine Sans Frontières, Dr. Philippa Bull, says she's extremely concerned about the potential for a large-scale and deadly epidemic, given the logistics and safety challenges. She spoke to me from MSF's headquarters in Geneva.
13: There's ongoing conflict in the area. There are, you know, millions displaced from their homes, and it's an area that's already extremely under-resourced in terms of healthcare. So that really, of course, further complicates the identification, the follow-up and the isolation of cases.
10: An outbreak in 2018 in the Democratic Republic of Congo had similar issues around community access and safety. In that epidemic, over 2,200 people died. This is Elias Kluwer in London, reporting for AM.
5: And that's it for early AM today. Just briefly looking at the oil price, the global benchmark Brent crude's trading lower at $111.38 a barrel. I'm Melissa Clark. It's 6:15.
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15: Good morning. How are you this Wednesday? Kate Forrester with you for the Great Southern and the Southwest Rural Report. On the show today, we're going to be talking about beneficial bugs because farmers are being encouraged to consider the role these types of insects could play in a bid to slow resistance and support sustainable pest control.

0: But first, demand for local sources of nitrogen fertilisers driven by global urea supply chain disruptions has led to the expansion of a Great Southern canola crush plant. Oz Oil's near Kojonup, 260 kilometres southeast of Perth, plans to further increase capacity by more than 30% in the next couple of years to meet growing demand for canola meal as an alternative to traditional fertilisers. John Sweeney from Oz Oils says canola meal as a co-product of the crushing process can complement our synthetic fertiliser program in broad acre systems.
1: We're looking to actually put down increased production capacity with some more presses at the plant. We definitely see this volatility not disappearing in the global market of fertiliser anytime soon. With growers coming to us highlighting the supply risk of their fertiliser program, we're really working towards that circular economy where growers can deliver canola seed into the crush facility and then they can pick up the canola meal for their use on their own enterprise system, using some organic sources of fertiliser here, homegrown with local production.
2: How long has Oz Oils been producing canola meal for a fertiliser purpose, and what sort of scale are we talking?
1: We've definitely been supplying into your local garden fertilisers for probably over about a decade now, and that's going into your like potting mixes and soil improvers, and we've also been doing some canola meal into your mushroom mixes and composting production systems here in WA. So we've had different sectors in the agricultural industry here value it as a fertiliser nutrient source. From probably, I'd say 10 years ago, the production has increased sixfold. We're crushing from 10,000 metric tonne of canola seed per year up to 60,000 metric tonne of canola seed, which is a really great step forward and expansion of the business.
2: Can you just explain to me what canola meal is and how it works as a fertiliser?
1: Yeah, canola meal is a wonderful vegetable protein source, and it's a key co-product from canola seed crushing, and it comes out as a coarse ground vegetable meal, and it's got very minimal moisture and basically has an excellent nutrient profile. It possesses a nice contribution of organic carbon, so we see that as a benefit compared to your synthetic, so that's going to be a slow release carbon, and then also your organic nitrogen as well. So we've got a great carbon to nitrogen ratio of about 7 to 1 and 8 to 1, and you're looking at about 5 to 6% organic nitrogen and about 46 to 48% organic carbon in that canola meal. But you've got a great array of other goodies in there, so you've got a lot of your key trace elements.
2: What evidence is there around how that improves soil health on a broadacre scale?
1: The canola meal which comes out is mechanically pressed, so it's not the canola seed is not being exposed to any harsh chemicals or high temperatures. So that actually preserves the quality of that organic nitrogen, that protein in the meal. And it also retains a significant percentage of oil in the meal. As a kind of rough value, it's somewhere between 11 and 13% oil in that meal. And that was what we found in some of these previous, adventures. It's been utilised in mushroom mixes, and that oil supercharges the soil microbes and really helps with their, turnover rate, their reproduction and biomass, and that releases key nutrients in your soil.
2: What's uptake actually been like, though, from the broadacre farmers?
1: Yeah, it's been promising so far. So we've had a few growers come in and utilise the product, mainly just due to their urea supply, where they've come to us saying, I can't get urea, I need to find an alternative source. So we've definitely got capacity to supply, and yeah, hopefully it can be something which we can grow and create a bit of a circular economy here in the southwest of WA in seasons to come.
2: And in terms of dry land broadacre scale, what crops is the canola meal best suited to?
1: We see it definitely as a good fit for your starting off with your slower growing pasture systems, and it's really to complement your existing fertiliser, your synthetic fertiliser program. So we're not looking to be a straight swap. It's a

0: definitely a partial replacement, and it can also be used in your actual cropping programs as well to help kind of decrease the reliance you have on urea, which is obviously going to be a fast release nitrogen source.
1: Now, the downside to canola meal as a fertiliser alternative to date, of course, is the expense. So how does it compare price-wise to urea or synthetic fertilisers per unit of nitrogen?
0: Yeah, great question. And we definitely acknowledge that it's still more expensive than your, you know, your 46, 48% urea. But as a nitrogen source, but with the current price of urea now moving north of 1600, 1700 per metric tonne, if it keeps going in that direction, there's going to be a place for a partial substitution. So to complement your synthetic fertilizer, you can definitely use an organic nitrogen source, and we believe that it's not only going to be there as a nitrogen contribution in your system, but it's going to be supporting the soil with your other key trace elements and then also your organic carbon.
2: John Sweeney, Technical and Sustainability Manager at Oz Oils in Kojonup. He was speaking with Olivia Thorne. 6:22. In the Great Southern today, mostly sunny, winds northerly 20 to 30 kilometres per hour, tending northwesterly in the middle of the day, then becoming light in the late afternoon. It's a similar outlook for the south coast, mostly sunny with patches of morning fog in the south, winds north to northwesterly 25 to 35 kilometres per hour, becoming light later on today. Over to the southwest, partly cloudy with some fog in the west of the region this morning. Slight chance of a shower near the coast, most likely later on the Savo. Winds northerly 15 to 20 kilometres per hour, tending northwesterly in the middle of the day, then becoming light later on this afternoon.
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2: Farmers are being encouraged to consider the role beneficial insects could play in their farming systems in a bid to slow resistance and support sustainable pest control. Beneficial insects are naturally occurring bugs that act as pollinators and predators to control pests and fertilise plants. So think of things like ladybirds, lacewings and wasps, and their usage is becoming more commonplace in broadacre cropping. Extension scientist Lilia Jenkins says smarter insecticide choices can help to protect, I should say, beneficial insects without compromising crop pest control.
4: We definitely see that their usage is definitely increasing. I mean, you look at things these days with how expensive chemicals are getting and, you know, how a lot of their use is being restricted. So I guess more and more people are looking to support the natural and free, essentially, pest control that they have already in their crops. So again, we see a lot of their usage a lot in things like protected cropping or even home gardens. A lot of the commercial insectaries actually like get quite a lot of demand these days. So there's definitely an appetite out there. And again, in broadacre, it's a little bit less common just because the scale of the cropping is so much bigger. But again, we're definitely seeing a big increase in awareness around them in general.
5: Yeah. So if I suppose we do look at the commercial croppers, what are they using beneficial insects for? What are they, I suppose, what are they targeting and how do you use them?
4: For example, like those parasitoid wasps that I mentioned, they are really good to control things like aphid pests. So parasitoid wasps are very specialised predators in a sense. So they can really keep things like aphid pests under economic thresholds. So a lot of the time in like protected cropping, a grower or the farm manager might buy in these little release capsules, put them in their crop and then let them take care of the pest issues. And then even in broadacre, again, it's really about encouraging those natural populations and using that natural pest control and sort of giving them the chance to control the pest before we have to step in and intervene.
5: And what's the cost versus traditional chemical methods and are they as effective?
4: Yeah, I guess that's one of the biggest questions when it does come to beneficial insects. With those traditional chemical methods, especially things like your broad acre, your broad spectrum chemicals, they are very cheap still and they are very easy to use because they do just target

0: everything. But I guess the sort of thing that you have to think about with those broad spectrums is that they do have longer term costs for a system. So, we see things like insecticide resistance, which means that they're no longer actually that effective on a lot of pests anymore. We have things like changing consumer demands as well as changing regulatory landscapes. So although like the cost on the dollar might be cheaper up front, long term there are these compounding issues that are going to make their use a little bit more difficult in the future. So at the moment, beneficials do tend to be one of the pricier options, but longer term they do sort of really contribute to having a much more stable system when they are used correctly. And as well as costs in general, as technology advances, like with the drone technology that's used in crop capsules, for example, hopefully we see that those costs go down as things evolve.
1: Yeah, and you mentioned that I suppose using it in conjunction with what is already there in the landscape, and there's been a lot of talk about integrated pest management for a long time, especially when it comes to things like resistance. So, could adding a beneficial insect sort of help to slow some of that down?
0: Yeah, it definitely can. And we do actually have a project at CSAT at the moment where we are looking at how adding beneficials to a system can suppress pests long term. So we are actually looking at the effectiveness of parasitoid wasps essentially compared to traditional measures. And we do see at the moment that they are fairly comparable. We don't see a yield loss when we are putting beneficials into the system instead of relying on chemicals. And, of course, insects can become resistant to chemicals, but it's a lot more difficult for them to become resistant to a ladybird munching on them, for example. So they're definitely really good for those sorts of systems and just, adding some variety so we're not over-relying on one or two chemicals.
1: We're seeing this season that there's a lot of supply shortages right around the nation. Do you think that that's got some farmers considering all of their inputs and potentially that could have a flow on to the beneficial insect industry?
0: Kind of a tricky one. I think in general, first of all, it's kind of hard because every farm is so unique and the way that these challenges present on farm is so different. And in general as well, like I guess because a lot of those broad spectrums are quite cheap and easy to use, it's probably one of the lower priorities when it comes to input constraints, if that makes sense. And I think with IPM, a lot of the time, we consider it being a sort of all or nothing approach. Like you either have to be totally IPM or not. But, that's not really the case. It can be about, just starting on one corner of your paddock and seeing how that compares. And then slowly, rebuilding that resilience with beneficials or IPM into your system, taking it slow, making sure that you're comfortable with what you're doing and, building up to it. It doesn't have to be one big jump into the dark.
2: Lilia Jenkins is an extension scientist at CSER Australia, and she's also hosting a GRDC-funded webinar about beneficial insects today at 11 a.m. So to find out more and to see where that's happening, head to the GRDC website. Lilia was speaking there with Tara De Landgraaft. If you're headed to the Katanning Sales today, organiser Rod Bushell is expecting 17,000 head. Breaking that down, there's going to be 8,000 mutton ewes, 4,000 crossbred lambs, 3,500 merino lambs, 500 wethers, and 200 hoggets. So just repeating, 17,000 head expected at the Katanning Sales today. Briefly in the markets, Aussie dollar sitting at 72.5 US cents, spot gold trading at $4,538 an ounce. That's 6,260 Aussie dollars, with crude oil trading at $103.15 a barrel. I'll chat to you tomorrow at 6:15. It is news time now, 6:30.
3: This is ABC Local News across the Southwest and Great Southern. I'm Will Corbett. The state's government says it still doesn't know the full cost of decommissioning Albany's gas network after state provider ATCO Australia agreed to postpone the process until next year. Andrew Chounding has the details.
4: ATCO Australia has agreed to push back the decommissioning of its Albany gas network until 2027 following backlash from businesses and residents. The decision has been

0: with the transition, but most of that will be spent on converting social housing to alternative energy sources. Albany Chamber of Commerce and Industry President Matthew Lilly says compensation for other customers is still needed.
1: I take it as a positive that the government are planning to do something, and something hopefully means, you know, with my Chamber President hat on, you know, compensation for businesses that have to change as a result, but we'll see how it all plays out.
0: The closure of more than 20 regional courthouses in Western Australia has sparked concern from legal experts about how domestic violence victims will be affected. Gabrielle Becerra-Mellett reports.
2: The WA Department of Justice announced last week that 26 courthouses that rely on police for security would be shuttered over winter because the officers could not be guaranteed. Curtin University Professor Donna Chung says delays to court proceedings could affect the safety of victim survivors.
3: It increases the period of time in which victims are often living in fear, living with uncertainty.
2: Southwest Community Legal Centre solicitor Renee Turner says regional courts are already under pressure.
4: Certainly the Bunbury Restraining Order court lists on Tuesdays are already huge.
2: The state government says it's working towards a long-term solution.
0: Southwest holiday house operators say it's unfair to blame the short stay sector for the region's housing crisis. Shelter WA is calling for a moratorium on new short stay listings in regions with a rental vacancy rate of less than 3%. It says while the state government's $10,000 incentives have returned about 800 short-stay properties to the long-term market, the sector is still growing. Maxine Petty manages about 40 short-stay listings around Augusta and says the debate is frustrating.
5: You know, I'm trying to run a small business, keep 10 mums employed in a town where we don't have any infrastructure for daycare. It's really consuming a lot of our time and effort. It needs to be put back onto the government.
0: Residents near a proposed sand mine in Inchidup say they haven't ruled out moving to a different area if the project gets the green light. If approved by the Regional Development Assessment Panel, about 453,000 cubic metres of sand would be extracted from the pit over a five-year period, requiring up to 200 haulage truck movements per day from the Caves Road site. Inchidup resident Matt Mulhall says his neighbours share his concerns.
6: We spoke amongst the residents in our immediate community, and a lot of the sentiment is that, yeah, there is talk of that people would essentially look at having to move. There are really serious implications.
0: The proposal is open to public comments through the City of Busselton website until the 12th of June. The Shire of Harvey's chief executive of 8 years has resigned after taking the same job with a different Southwest local government. Anne Riordan, who has held executive roles at the Shire of Augusta Margaret River, was announced as the new CEO for the City of Busselton on Tuesday. Ms Riordan will start the role in Busselton in August, and the Shire of Harvey has confirmed it will start recruiting for her replacement soon. And now for today's weather. In the southwest, partly cloudy with some light winds. Bunbury sitting at 19 with Busselton, Margaret River and Augusta following at 18. Much the same on the south coast, and it'll be a sunny day in the Great Southern Narrogin at 23. 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For news at any time, visit our website abc.net.au/news. 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
9: Good morning. Nice to have you on board. 25 to 7 on a dark, eerie morning. There is a slither of orange light over there as the sun slowly rises. Good morning to Robbo and Franklin River. Another beautiful day and a pink sky out that way in Franklin River. Now, you think you're cold? Well, try living in Bridgetown or Collie this morning. 3.5 out there in Bridgetown and 2.7 degrees currently in Collie East. Patchy fog in the west early this morning, so take care. Partly cloudy and tops in the low 20s. Would you like to win an ABC prize pack like Jo in Busselton did last week? She actually came in yesterday and this week and picked up her prize pack. We had a yarn. We talked about wildlife, all kinds of things. Grabbed a prize pack. Had what did I have?

0: It had a couple of stickers, two pens. It had one of these radios that we have. Like, it's like an ABC radio, perfect for an emergency. And it's got, it's like a wind-up with a solar thing on it as well. So you don't need to plug it into the electricity or the batteries to get it going. So gave Joe one of those. You've got an opportunity to win one as well by playing this.
1: Sounds of the Southwest.
0: It's the easiest game in the world. Honestly, I play you a little snippet of a sound, and all you do is text in 0448 922 604, and you tell me exactly what it is. That's how easy it is. Honestly, easiest game in the world. You ready? Here it is. See? What's that sound? What exactly is going on there? And text it through. Okay, I'll give you another go at it. See, it's really easy. 0448 922 604. It's 23 away from 7. Good morning.

0: yet. Jackie, see what I did there? No bites yet on our Sound of the Southwest. What is that? Now, Jackie recorded this. Is that right, Jackie? You found this one? Well, someone she knows found it. Okay, here we go. This is another angle. What exactly is that sound? 0448 922 60.
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2: No news is good news. Yeah. Believe me when I say.
0: What's been floating around news this morning? Well, I read in the Manjimup Bridgetown Times that Northcliffe, okay, is preparing to welcome the Southwest's first bee festival later this year, with organisers calling on local farmers to help bring one of its feature art projects to life. So the Northcliffe Bee Festival, I think this is really cool, will be held on October 24-25, celebrating honeybees, native bees, and the role pollinators play in food security. Organisers are developing a program expected to include a bee safari, garden competitions, gourmet honey tastings, the lot. Now, organisers are collecting old farm machinery, tools and materials to create a series of small-scale bee sculptures, which is really cool. So look out for that Northcliffe Bee Festival. It is National Volunteer Week, and I read this morning that Warren Blackwood communities are being urged to look closely at the future of volunteering, with new national research showing several local towns are already vulnerable to volunteer shortages. So this is data from the ARC Volunteer Roadmap Rural Vulnerability Explorer List. Boy. Says Manjimup, Pemberton and Bridgetown Boyup Brook are moderately vulnerable to volunteer shortages, highlighting concerns around ageing volunteer bases. Now, they're vulnerable because of their ageing populations, lower youth population and older volunteer base. So it means there's more demand for volunteer delivered services to older populations and fewer younger volunteers able to deliver the services. Now, they looked at Pemberton, for example, a strong volunteering rate, 24.39% of its 5,198 residents, 66.64% of volunteers aged 50 and over, compared with the national mean of 45.9%. So plenty of volunteers in Pemberton, but many of them over 50. Just 7.31% of the population were aged 15 to 24. So population in Pemberton of young people, very low. Manjimup, also rated moderately vulnerable. 18% of its residents volunteer. However, volunteering in the town has declined by over 17% between 2016 and 21. So concerns about the future of volunteering in those little places. And there's some of the things floating around in news this morning. Trying to find someone who can tell me what this sound is. There's a lot going on in that, isn't there? But no bites yet. No bites. Good morning to Tiger in Dunsborough. Morning, Stan. Jeez, it's dark. I just found the dog. Dog went missing. Oh, boy. Dunsborough foreshore looks extraordinary this morning. I mean, these are the benefits of getting up early and going for a walk. You get up before the idiots get up, and you get to just enjoy these places all to yourself. Nice to hear from you, Tiger. Good morning to Rich and Busso. My office this morning. Awesome song to be driving the byways to. I had no idea what the secret sound is, Rich and Busselton. And he has taken a photo. It looks like he's in a truck cruising along a road somewhere down there in the southwest. He says, I was not driving when I took the photo. Thank you for that. 0448 922 604. What's this sound? 0448 922 604. Very soon, what we'll do is we're going to celebrate Wear Orange Wednesday. I wonder if you'll be wearing that little orange number today. You got a little something there in the wardrobe you can pull out, because, of course, Wear Orange Wednesday is about celebrating volunteers, in particular the State Emergency Service, who donate their time to keeping communities safe. When we're in crisis, they're there and they give up their weekends, they give up their nights, they don't see their friends and family because they're out there saving lives. So we're going to meet one of those volleys very soon.
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0: Patch Clapp is the duty forecaster and joins me. G'day, Patch.
1: Morning, Stan. How are you?
0: I'm very good, sir. A beautiful sunrise this morning. Pink, orangey. It's gorgeous. It's cold. It's crisp. What's going on today?
1: Yeah, look, great conditions for a sunrise. Sort of enough cloud around that there's that bit of a canvas for the sun to work its magic on, but not so much that it all gets blocked out. And look, that's kind of the story of the day. Look, patchy cloud is going to be what we get today. Temperature-wise, maybe a little bit cooler than yesterday, but still very sort of pleasant conditions and broadly a little bit above average for what we'd be expecting to see in May. Still a couple of little bits of fog around maybe, but generally the trend has been clearing already now that we do have even just that little bit of the sun rising. So we're looking at tops today, taking us up into that kind of 22 to around the maybe up to pushing sort of 24s in places. So Bunbury 22, Busselton 23, Margaret River 23 as well, Windy Harbour 22, Manjimup up 22, Bridgetown 22 today. Looked a very sort of outside chance, Stan, of maybe some very light showers down around the sort of far southwestern part, so maybe Augusta and Windy Harbour getting an early shower. But for most people, we're looking at into tomorrow, Stan. So we've got that next cold front arriving. It's still not an amazing cold front. It's not going to be an incredible rain deliverer. But it should do a little bit for most of the southwest. So the best falls will kind of be sort of southwest of Yalling up to Walpole, looking at those kind of sitting in the sort of 3 to 15 millimetre sort of range. As we come a bit further north, we're probably looking at kind of 1 to 10 millimetres as that potential. And like I said, that's a story for tomorrow. So cloud building through the morning, some of those showers arriving and then pushing through the remainder of the southwest through tomorrow afternoon.
0: So finally a bit of rain. And will that push sort of deep into the east? Like, will Manjimup see some of this stuff?
1: Yeah, look, we should get a little bit of it in towards Manjimup. It won't be sort of the heaviest falls getting there. So the further away from the coast you are, the sort of the less you're likely to get. But look, there is the potential for everyone to get maybe up to sort of even 5 to 10 millimetres, but it's certainly not a locked in into that range, Stan. So we're kind of still looking at potentially kind of 2 to 10 millimetres as the broad fall. So not everyone will get it, but hopefully it gets to at least a few people in around, as you say, sort of Manjimup and places like that.
0: And what time could we see that cold front move through tomorrow?
1: Look, we'll probably see the sort of first showers kind of pushing onto the coast, maybe in the very late morning. It's generally looking at the timing. And then we'll see it sort of push across the remainder of the southwest district sort of through the afternoon. So we should see it probably starting to clear off by the time we're sort of like heading to bed tomorrow night, that we'll be on the other side of the cold front. So looking at a couple of cooler days in the wake of that as well. But it'll be a sort of tomorrow afternoon story for most of the rainfall that we expect to see with this.
0: Good on you, Patch. Have a great day.
1: Thanks, Dan. You too.
0: Patch Clapp there, the duty forecaster this morning at the Bureau of Meteorology. What's this sound? Tommy, who's in New South Wales, Stan, is the sound of pesky blowfish after being caught off the jetty? No. Terry, is it the bugle at the recent Anzac Day? It's not that. Cleaning fog off the inside of a windscreen with a cloth in the morning? It's not. It's not that either. 0448 922 604. It's National Volunteer Week. We're going to celebrate our SES volunteers after this from John Waite.

0: John Waite missing you. ABC Southwest with Stan Shaw, and it is seven away from seven. What's this sound? Mark and Capel, did someone eat too many baked beans? Maybe. Kevin, is it pulling your granddad's finger? camera on, then shutter opening, and then a shot, says this person. It's something you find in the backyard, okay? Something you find in the backyard. Keep them coming through. Today is Wow Wednesday, a.k.a. Wear Orange Wednesday. You are encouraged to wear a splash of orange to acknowledge the SES volunteers. And today, buildings and art displays across WA will light up orange to celebrate these legends. Michael Vince is the SES local manager in Manjimup and joins me. G'day, Michael.
1: Hey, how are you going, Stan?
0: Good, mate. How does it make you feel knowing, as a volley, there are people today right across WA making the effort with a splash of orange?
1: I know, it's good. It's a good feeling. Good to show recognition nationwide for our volunteers, especially today being Wow Wednesday for the SES volunteers.
0: I understand you volunteer with your older son, 23 years old, I believe.
1: He started when he was 17 as a cadet. He turned operational at 18 and has been alongside us all the way.
0: I mean, that's good to know, isn't it, that you've got that sort of next generation coming through in some way?
1: Definitely. It's hard to get younger people these days volunteering. You'll see a lot of the demographics of volunteers are the elderly or the older of the community. So, yeah, no, it's great to see young people coming through.
0: Yeah, actually, there was some new research out this week that's showing that Manjimup could have a volunteer problem in the future with an ageing population. And, I mean, does that concern you over the next 5, 10, 20 years in downtown Manji?
1: Look, I think Manjimup, like most small town communities, all our volunteer organisations, we're struggling for members. A lot of the community organisations are multi-member run, so everyone wears different hats. But definitely for the future, we've got plans in place trying to recruit, but time will tell.
0: Yeah, it is four away from seven. My guest is Michael Vince, SES local manager at Manjimup, on this Wear Orange Wednesday. Just wear a little splash to acknowledge our SES volunteers. You were involved, Michael, personally, in a multi-agency land search for a missing 87-year-old bushwalker. He was lost near the Donnelly River back in April. Tell me about that experience.
1: So that was on a Saturday or Sunday, I believe. We received a call around 10 o'clock that there was a missing bushwalker. The lady had gone missing the day before in the afternoon, and there was no sign of her. So we were mobilised out to the Donnelly Village, a beautiful place in the forest. We joined up with a few other Lower South West SES search teams, along with a few DBCA rangers, and we went off searching.
0: And how did that... This is a good news story, isn't it, eventually?
1: So the outcome of this was the missing person was eventually found. So she was brought back safe and sound and no injuries. So it was good.
0: And this is an example where, I mean, you said this was a Saturday, is that right?
1: Yeah, I believe it was a Saturday or something. Definitely the weekend, yes.
0: Yeah, so this is an example of our SES volunteers. Got the weekend ahead, get the call, bang, jump to action. No questions asked.
1: We had probably a five-team member from Manjimup out at the Donnelly Village probably within 45 minutes. And then we were there for, it would have been a maximum of 30 minutes, and everyone else from around Margaret River, Busselton, were all on scene. So it's good.
0: That's extraordinary. And that happens time after time. Is it hard to, I mean, because obviously you all have jobs and have to make some money. Are workplaces responsive to that? Do they support what you do?
1: Yeah, look, at our small unit, we've got a range of occupations. We've got school teachers, we've got farmers, we've got retail workers. Through the week, it is definitely a challenge. A lot of employers in the small communities are compassionate and they understand. A lot of them are volunteers themselves. Governments, they have emergency services leave, so it works for them. But yeah, it can get difficult, especially through the fire season with prolonged call-outs.
0: Absolutely. Amazing what you do, Michael, you and your volunteers out in Manjimup, in fact, all across WA. It's Wear Orange Wednesday. Just wear a little something orange today and, just to tip the hat to our volunteers. Thanks, mate. Nice to chat.
1: No worries. Thank you very much.
0: Michael Vince there, SES local manager at Manjimup. Just get that little orange number out today, okay? Dust it off. Whoosh, slip it on. Rich and Busso, thanks for the sunrise pick. Boy, that is a good one. Morning, Stan. I think the sound is playing the trumpet. Your description of the sunrise prompted me to look outside, and it's really something, says Jenny in Dunsborough. Send them through, Jenny. 0448 922 604. Here's a longer version of that sound.

0: Is it someone eating a sandwich while playing the trumpet? I need you to tell me exactly what it is. 0448 922 604. It's that time of the year again. Oh, I love this time of the year. Rate rises, yay, as each local government works their way through their budgets and says, well, listen, can we have some more money? Because we've got to pay for this thing. Our first cab off the rank is the City of Bunbury. They had a meeting last night, looked at the, crunched the numbers, and have come through with some figures this morning as far as what the draft budget might look like. The City of Bunbury Mayor will be my guest after 7 a.m. 0448 922 604.
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0: In this bulletin, the US president says Iran has just days to make a peace deal. UK police recommend charges over the 2017 Grenfell Tower fire. And Arsenal ends its English Premier League title drought. Good morning, this is ABC News, I'm Garrett Mundy. The US President Donald Trump says he was just an hour away from launching fresh strikes on Iran when he announced he'd halt the attacks to give the regime in Tehran more negotiating time. Here's Middle East correspondent Matthew Doran.
1: The US President says it was a last-minute intervention by the UAE, Qatar and Saudi Arabia, urging him to hold off on attacking Iran because they believed the regime was serious about trying to reach a deal to end the war.
2: It would have been happening right now. Yeah, it was all done. The boats, the ships are all loaded. They're loaded to the brim. And we're all set to start.
1: Before the president's remarks, Iranian state media listed some of Tehran's demands as part of any deal, which included a withdrawal of US forces from areas close to Iran. Donald Trump says Iran only has a few days to make a deal or strikes will happen. Matthew Doran, ABC News, Jerusalem.
0: US Vice President J.D. Vance has suggested Iran would be the first domino in a race by countries to get nuclear weapons, appearing to reference the Cold War-era domino theory to justify the Iran conflict. During the Cold War with the Soviet Union, US politicians argued that if a country turned communist, it could cause neighbouring nations to fall like dominoes into communism also. Mr. Vance says a failure to stop Iran's nuclear ambitions would lead to others pursuing atomic weapons.
3: If you have every country in the world scrambling to try to get a nuclear weapon, it would make us all much less safe. And Iran would really be the first domino and what would set off a nuclear arms race all over the world.
0: The leaders of Russia and China will meet today, just days after the US President Donald Trump was also in China on a state visit. More from China correspondent Alison Horn in Beijing.
4: Russian President Vladimir Putin has arrived in China for bilateral talks with Xi Jinping on the heels of a historic visit by US President Donald Trump. The Russian summit, a pointed reminder to the US of the Kremlin's close ties to Beijing and Putin's even closer relationship with President Xi. China's state media is already celebrating the two visits and positioning China as the focal point of global diplomacy and the only country in the world able to host the two nations' leaders back-to-back. Alison Horn, ABC News, Beijing.
0: Police in the UK say they've identified 77 suspects connected to the massive fire in London's Grenfell Tower 9 years ago. Europe correspondent Mazoe Ford reports.
5: The Grenfell Tower blaze tore through the apartment block's 23 stories and killed 72 people. Now London's Metropolitan Police say they're close to finalising their investigation and will submit their evidence files to prosecutors by the end of September. Detectives will recommend that 57 people and 20 companies face charges. A spokesman for Grenfell United, which represents some of the bereaved families and survivors, said the development was an important step in a process that has already taken far too long. An earlier public inquiry blamed the disaster on failings by the government, the construction industry, and the firms involved in fitting the exterior of the building with flammable cladding.
0: Independent Senator David Pocock says delays to the introduction of price caps on home care for older Australians may mean some are ripped off. The price caps for services delivered under the Support at Home program were due to take effect in July. The government has delayed that, saying it wants to avoid locking in temporarily higher prices caused by

0: by the Iran war. Senator Pocock says urgent action is needed to bring costs down.
1: We're hearing some ridiculous stories. We're hearing, heard from someone who was charged $120 for a pack of smoothies that retail for $20. That means that older Australians are getting less for the money that they have for services that are there to actually ensure that they can stay at home safely.
0: Shadow Treasurer Tim Wilson will today formally unveil a new opposition campaign he says will back the small business.

0: Businesses of Australia. Here's political reporter Lexi Junowick.
1: In a speech to the National Press Club today, Mr Wilson will unveil the opposition's Stand With Small campaign, which he says will get input from Australia's self-starters about how the economy can be restructured to empower the sector. He says a future coalition government will consult on a Small Business Act, which would include ensuring faster payments from government and big businesses and a uniform definition of a small business. The campaign follows backlash from some within the small business community over the government's decision in the budget to change the capital gains tax discount.
0: WA opposition leader Basil Zemplis says there's little reason to trust the Prime Minister's assertion that he won't look to alter Western Australia's GST share. The recent federal budget included changes to both negative gearing and capital gains tax concessions, measures Anthony Albanese repeatedly ruled out prior to last year's election. There are now questions over Mr Albanese's commitment to maintain WA's 75% floor for GST. Mr Zemplis says the problem for the Prime Minister is trust.
2: He said previously he gets Western Australia. He said that our GST deal is not in doubt or in jeopardy. And yet we saw what he said before the election and we saw what he delivered in the budget.
0: The closure of more than 20 regional courthouses across Western Australia has sparked concern from legal experts about how domestic violence victims will be affected. Gabrielle Becerra-Mellett reports.
3: The WA Department of Justice announced last week that 26 courthouses that rely on police for security would be shuttered over winter because the officers could not be guaranteed. Curtin University Professor Donna Chung says delays to court proceedings could affect the safety of victim survivors.
4: It increases the period of time in which victims are often living in fear, living with uncertainty.
3: Southwest Community Legal Centre solicitor Renee Turner says regional courts are already under pressure.
5: Certainly the Bunbury Restraining Order court lists on Tuesdays are already huge.
3: The state government says it's working towards a long-term solution.
0: The state government says it still can't predict the full cost of decommissioning Albany's gas network after provider ATCO Australia agreed to postpone the process until next year. Here's Andrew Chounding with more.
6: ATCO Australia has agreed to push back the decommissioning of its Albany gas network until 2027 following backlash from businesses and residents. The decision has been welcomed by affected customers, but questions still remain over who will foot the bill for those transitioning to alternative energy sources. WA's Energy Minister Amber Jade Sanderson says the cost will be in the tens of millions of dollars, but the exact figure is still unknown. A working group made up of state and local representatives has been formed to start assessing the cost to customers.
0: A vaccination expert is urging West Australians to update their diphtheria immunity after an outbreak across the far north spreads further. Two new cases have been recorded in the goldfields, taking the total tally for the state to 75. Dr. Melena Dalton from the Burnett Institute Head of Immunisation says the outbreak is deeply concerning.
7: It's quite serious, as although diphtheria is rare in Australia, this outbreak shows that rare doesn't mean that the disease has disappeared. So we really need to make sure that we're maintaining protection, making vaccination easy to access for communities facing the greatest barriers.
0: In sport, Arsenal has won its first English Premier League soccer title since 2004 after challengers Manchester City dropped points. City needed a win against Bournemouth to send the title race to the final weekend, but drew 1-1, leaving Arsenal 4 points clear with one match to play. BBC's football reporter Alex Howe says Arsenal coach Mikel Arteta has imposed his own style on the side to make it winners.
8: They've got one of the best central defensive partnerships in the world with Gabriel Magalhaes and William Saliba at the centre of their defence. And with their threat from set pieces, their threat from corners, he's managed to find a style as he grows into being a manager that works for Arsenal.
0: Now with more sport, here's Chris Mitchell.
9: Collingwood's ruck Darcy Cameron has been cleared to return to face the Eagles in

0: Essendon have just one win from 10 so far, and Merritt has told Fox Sports that he just needs the fans to stay that way.
1: I know the fans have been extremely patient and we're very grateful for their support, but hopefully they can just be a little bit more patient.
0: The Tigers have almost 20 players on their injury list ahead of that match, prompting concerns about the club's ability to field a team. Italy's Filippo Ganna won the Stage 10 time trial at the Giro d'Italia. Ben O'Connor was the best of the Australians. He came home in 11th. O'Connor is 5th in the overall classification, just under 3 minutes behind the race leader Afonso Eulalio. And the Australian Open winner Carlos Alcaraz will miss this year's Wimbledon tennis tournament because of his wrist injury.
2: Perth's weather, mostly sunny today. North to northeasterly winds, 15 to 25 kilometres an hour, turning northwesterly 15 to 20 kilometres an hour in the middle of the day, becoming light in the late afternoon. A forecast top of 25 degrees. Right now in the city, it's 12.8 degrees. 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
5: Welcome and good morning. It is 10 past 7 on a cold, dark type of morning. Very cold out there in parts of the southwest like Bridgetown and Collie this morning, but a beautiful sunrise emerging moments ago. Thank you to the texters who've sent those through, like Jenny in Dunsborough. I believe that one's come from Quarumup. I think we could put those on the Facebook today, Jackie. What do you reckon? They're pretty nice. Keep those coming through this morning. We're also playing a game of the sound of the southwest. Now, this is the sound. Okay, many of you are getting close, very close, but you have to be very specific. What exactly is going on here? Okay. It's definitely not a trumpet, okay? Definitely not a trumpet. Have a go at that. 0448 922 604. It's not a frog. It's not a pigeon, okay? It's not pumping the fuel primer on a lawnmower, Tommy. Don from Jalore up. It's not the sound of your garden shed door opening either. 0448 922 604. It's that time of the year again when all our local governments, they debate and they get together and they crunch the numbers and they look at the budget and they say, they look at each other and they say, you know what?

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1: 12 past 7. Last night, the City of Bunbury Council voted to adopt the schedule of fees and charges for 26-27 to be included in the draft budget. Okay, so this is just a preliminary look. It'll be advertised. It'll be put in the draft budget. So it's not across the board yet. So from what I can see, most council fees and charges have increased by approximately 2.75%. There'll be a fee applied to hiring the Graham Bricknell Music Shell for non-for-profit organisations. In the past, that was free. So they might get a $200 bill for that if this goes ahead. Increase in swimming pool fees from $31 to $45. It'll cost you more to hire Hands Oval. And a property rate rise of, I'm going to get the final figure, but reports yesterday of a rate rise of 6.7%. Let's find out what happened with the mayor, Jason McGill. Good morning.
2: Good morning, Stan. How are you?
1: Very well. What was the rate rise in the end, or the proposed rate
2: rise? Yeah, you touched on a couple of things there. So we have the two separate side of things, which are fees and charges, which obviously looks at services the city provides across a number of assets. So that's one part. And then obviously what our proposed rate increase is a separate item, which you're right, was the executive recommendation was for a 6.7% increase, which included 5.7% of operational, basically the operation bottom line, and 1% to the asset renewal reserve. Council last night resolved to decrease that reserve amount by 0.5%. So which will bring, we're previously putting in 0.5%, so we'll be putting in 1% now, which effectively, with all that being said, means our rate increase for the residential rates will be predicted at 6.2%.
1: 6.2. We've been told to, you know, given inflation and all the stuff in the Middle East and the cost of building and all that, we've been told for months to brace ourselves for what could be a significant rate rise across the board. Tell me about the demands, though. You're trying to meet this budget. You're trying to get the revenue to develop all the things you want to create, but then, and you want to keep that rate rise down, but then it's a bump in the charges and the services that keeps that rate rise down. How do you balance that?
2: Look, it's always difficult to work our way through it, and obviously with our operating budget, Stan, it's we have.

0: things at the tip come from our waste reserve. So that doesn't impact the general rate, and that'll obviously be discussed when we come to our budget, which is around our waste charges as well, which is separate to fees and charges, which you mentioned at the top, Stan.
1: 16 past 7, Mayor Jason McGill from City of Bunbury joining me, just looking at the budget and potential rate rise. A couple of quick ones. I understand the challenge. I don't understand the challenges, but there are challenges with balancing a city budget, but it's a hard sell to sting a non-for-profit $200 to hire a Graham Bricknell show. I mean, is that a bit too far, you think?
0: Look, our fees and charges are all around just looking at cost recovery. So something like the Bricknell Shell, there's a cost. If someone wants to hire it, there's a cost of the city to go and clean and get it all ready for them to use, power and all those kind of things as well. This is just about indicating what those costs are. Now, every one of our programs and people who have events in the city are able to apply through our grant programs as well, which may be able to offset some of those costs. But from the budget point of view, it's understanding exactly what they would be. So if someone come in saying, well, this is the true cost of what it would to hire that facility, so that's what it'd be. Now, they can apply for grants, as a number of them do already, and then potentially go through and utilise that. And that's obviously, again, if someone's going through the hire process of the shell, that we would expect that would happen. But if someone wants to go down there and utilise that for a rally, obviously, or something like that, then that's totally maybe a rally against the rate, Stan. Who knows? They can go down there and utilise that free of charge.
1: Okay, good. One more point. It'll cost more to hire Hands Memorial Football Oval. North Melbourne are here in 2 weeks, well, less than 2 weeks. How much have you charged North Melbourne to use that oval?
0: Again, cost recovery, so it's about understanding what it would cost, and obviously if someone comes in to use a facility, it's around cleaning the change rooms, getting the place ready, all those kind of things as well. So North Melbourne clearly have an arrangement with the state government, and the state government, so this is probably a good example, if the state government or somebody come along and said, we're going to host this massive event in Bunbury, which we'll obviously jump at and love the opportunity, it's about understanding, well, what is the cost of some of these things as well, and if they're using the oval for 2 or 3 days, this is what actually costs the city to look after some of these facilities. Now, in this case, obviously, the North Melbourne game might be slightly more because of all the add-ons that are coming with it. But obviously, that's been a deal with the state government who are paying for all that, which we're very happy for and thankful for.
1: So this isn't costing ratepayers anything, this AFL fixture?
0: The current AFL fixtures, no, was a plan through the state government's support to the city. So the state government, we are fitting the bill at the moment, but it's all being reimbursed through the state government.
1: 18 past 7, let's go to the Punch Bowl site in South Bunbury. It used to be a caravan park, has sat there idle, for like 25 years. I believe, and for much of that time, the city's been trying to redevelop that space, but some good news last night.
0: Yeah, well, I've been on council for almost 13 years now, Stan, and this one's been talked about, like a similar same topic, it's been talked about for a long time, and it's good to see now we finally got somewhere. So I know we've put this out for expressions of interest in the market previously a number of times. There's been offers of $1 at one stage. I think that one wasn't considered, Stan. There's been offers of, you know, $100,000, things that weren't really in the ballpark. Over the last 6 months, the city been working alongside Scott Park's home. We can announce that now because the council decision last night was to enter into a formal joint venture arrangement with Scott Park Homes, and that'll be looking to deliver 53 residential properties through that lot. So a fair bit of work to go through that, and that'll be out for public advertising, a business plan, which will ultimately come back to council for final endorsement. But the plan is to proceed on that current position that's been raised, so looking forward to sharing some of the information with that shortly.
1: Great news in a housing crisis, 53 new homes right here in South Bunbury. What's to stop investors snapping them up? Will there be anything in place to say, hey, first home buyers, local families can get in first?
0: Look, I'd have to look at the detail. Clearly, working through a joint venture means that you've obviously got a bit of input into what the design looks and how that lays out. I know there's already been some commentary around some of the important trees down there. So we can, rather than just selling a lot as is to a developer and they do whatever they want, being in a joint venture, we can have some of those conversations. How we put things in place about how you can stop who buys, I'm not totally sure what the legality behind that is, Stan, but we've certainly got a little bit of a control around definitely the design and obviously having some options where you might have some affordable homes in there. Obviously, some ones that are the beachfronts, there might be 2 stories, it might be different, so there might be different product within that site as well. So it's a really good opportunity, Stan, and public advertising will be out soon, so you can put that question in your response.
1: I even saying to Scott Park Homes, you know, because it's your land, isn't it? City of Bunbury,
0: yes.
1: Land. Even saying to them, okay, how about 10 of those are for local families or for social housing? Is that a lever you can pull?
0: It's a very good idea, Stan, and I don't know, I can't answer that for you now, but as I said, the advertising period, I feel you should put that response in. I'll happily have a look at that and get a response for you.
1: Hey, good on you, Mayor Jason McGill. Thank you for coming in. I do appreciate it.

0: Got it. And so this goes out to public comment now. The budget and is advertised so people can give their feedback, which I'm sure they will.
1: Yeah, that we will. And then obviously, ultimately, budget night is set for the 28th of July, and that'll be the formal resolution of the budget, which I'm more than happy to then come talk about what's actually in the budget and what those rates and fees are going to.
0: So many more questions, but we've run out of time. Thanks for making the effort. I appreciate it.
1: Thanks, Dan.
0: City of Bunbury Mayor Jason McGill there. 21 past 7, 0448 922 604. If you are a Bunbury ratepayer resident and would like to give your own feedback on this program. what we're going to do next is we're going to head out to Bridgetown. Because you know we've been trying to give away this golden popcorn for the last few days. Hidden somewhere in downtown Bridgetown. We're going to find out. I heard a rumour that someone had found it. We'll find out more after this from Michael Wall. Lions

Michael Waugh, Big Things, ABC Southwest with Stan and Shaw, 25 past 7. Ben says, I don't think this rate rise has anything to do with the war. It's about them stuffing up the management of the tip, says Ben. As someone else suggesting, yeah, what this whole waste management FOGO debacle and, you know, Harvey and Bunbury having to tip millions of dollars in to prop it up. And now the mayor did say that that's from a separate fund. And so it doesn't impact.

0: act the general comings and goings of the budget, said the Mayor. 0448 922 604. Our sound of the southwest, you're getting close. It is chicken related. It's a chicken related scenario. But what is the chicken doing? Now, a golden popcorn has been hidden somewhere in Bridgetown for the last few days. And the competition says that if you find the popcorn, you win VIP tickets to Cinefest's Aussie Shorts films being screened tonight in Bridgetown. We've heard clues this week, but has it been found? Let's go to Grace Pusey from Cinefest. G'day, Grace.
1: Good morning, Stan. How are you?
0: I'm very good. Do we have a winner?
1: We do have a winner, but I know they have found the popcorn, but they haven't gotten in contact yet. So if you're out there listening and you found the golden popcorn, please give me a ring.
0: What if they've taken the popcorn and done a runner?
1: Oh, goodness, I hope they haven't.
0: Is it made from real gold?
1: No, of course not.
0: All right, so someone's found, where was the golden popcorn found in Bridgetown in the end?
1: It was hidden at the golf simulator at Marley Bar.
0: Aha, see, that's why I thought it was the local golf course.
1: Exactly, I know. I knew it would trick everyone, so it was a good one.
0: Right, what, it was just behind the simulator machine, just sitting there, was it?
1: Yeah, it was just sitting there, ready to go, ready to be found.
0: Right, if that's you, please contact authorities with the golden popcorn. What if they turn up tonight at the film festival with the...
1: They absolutely can. If you do just show up tonight, make sure you bring your popcorn so we know it's you who's won it, and you can claim your prize.
0: Tell me briefly about what's on the screen tonight in Bridgetown.
1: Yeah, so we have 10 short films screening tonight, all Australian, and around 7 of them are West Australian, and they're just the best of the best. So we're really excited to showcase some incredible array of storytelling.
0: Absolutely, and I love this that Cinefest Oz is getting on the road, you know, and just not just confined to the coast. I understand Manjimup gets a turn next.
1: They do. So let's chat tomorrow, and we can do the competition for the golden popcorn down in Manji.
0: So you're going to hide this golden popcorn somewhere in Manjimup, and then what? They've got their own film festival on Friday night?
1: Yes. So a screening of The Deb, which is a comedy musical at the town hall in Manjimup on Friday.
0: All right. And what, do you head down to Manjimup today and hide it? I mean, what are the logistics behind that?
1: It's all part of the magic of film, isn't it? No, it's already hidden down there.
0: All right,
1: ready
0: so
1: to go.
0: You'll join us tomorrow, and Manjimup will have a chance to find out where the popcorn is. All right, and if you've found it in Bridgetown, show your face. Hey, good on you, Grace. Thank you.
1: Thanks so much, Stan.
0: Pleasure. Grace Pusey there from Cinefest. So the golden popcorn's been found in Bridgetown. Tomorrow we head to Manjimup. 29 past 7. We'll get some local news very soon. Yes, it is chicken related. It's not laying an egg, and it's not scratching around its coop. Well, scratching around, isn't it, Jackie? We'll get some local news. When we come back, what do you think about this? Shire McShire Face, or the City of McCity Face, or Slinky Town, or the City of Bum. These are some of the suggestions for the future City of Harvey, because we know that Harvey is currently looking at this idea of no longer being the Shire of Harvey, the City of dot, dot, dot. They've surveyed some of the local residents and some interesting ideas have come back, including Bum. Yeah, honestly, someone wrote Bum on the survey. Grow up. Sounds like something I'd do, eh, Jack? we're going to head to the Shire of Harvey and learn more about that, because there are some movements in that space, the idea of Harvey one day being a city. But if you've got some ideas, 0448 922 604 730.
2: Good morning, this is ABC local news across the southwest and Great Southern. I'm Will Corbett. Homicide detectives have arrested a man in relation to a recent alleged murder in Katanning, with the 26-year-old charged with 3 offences. It's the first major development in the case since a man was found dead in Katanning on Tuesday last week. The man has been charged with failing to stop and ensure assistance, failing to report an incident occasioning death or grievous bodily harm, and allegedly had no authority to drive. Great Southern Superintendent John Munday described it as a tragic incident.

0: social housing to alternative energy sources. Albany Chamber of Commerce and Industry President Matthew Lilly says compensation for other customers is needed.
1: I take it as a positive that the government are planning to do something, and something hopefully means, you know, with my chamber president hat on, you know, compensation for businesses that have to change as a result, but we'll see how it all plays out.
0: The closure of more than 20 regional courthouses in Western Australia has sparked concerns from legal experts about how domestic violence victims will be affected. Gabrielle Becerra-Mellett reports.
2: The WA Department of Justice announced last week that 26 courthouses that rely on police for security would be shuttered over winter because the officers could not be guaranteed. Curtin University Professor Donna Chung says delays to court proceedings could affect the safety of victim survivors.
3: It increases the period of time in which victims are often living in fear, living with uncertainty.
2: Southwest Community Legal Centre solicitor Renee Turner says regional courts are already under pressure.
4: Certainly the Bunbury Restraining Order court lists on Tuesdays are already huge.
2: The state government says it's working towards a long-term solution.
0: Southwest holiday house operators say it's unfair to blame the short-stay sector for the region's housing crisis. Shelter WA is calling for a moratorium on new short-stay listings in regions with a rental vacancy rate of less than 3%. It says while the state government's $10,000 incentives have returned about 800 short-stay properties to the long-term market, the sector is still growing. Maxine Petty manages about 40 short-stay listings around Augusta and says the debate is frustrating.
5: You know, I'm trying to run a small business, keep 10 mums employed in a town where we don't have any infrastructure for daycare. It's really consuming a lot of our time and effort. It needs to be put back onto the government.
0: Residents near a proposed sand mine in Injedup say they haven't ruled out moving to a different area if the project gets the green light. If approved by the Regional Development Assessment Panel, around 453,000 cubic metres of sand would be extracted from the pit over a five-year period, requiring up to 200 haulage truck movements per day from the Caves Road site. Injedup resident Matt Mulhall says his neighbours share his concerns.
6: We've spoke amongst the residents in our immediate community, and a lot of the sentiment is that, yeah, there is talk of that people would essentially look at having to move. There are really serious implications.
0: The proposal is open to public comments through the City of Busselton website until the 12th of June. And now for today's weather in the southwest, partly cloudy with some light winds, Bunbury a top of 22 and much the same on the south coast with Albany a top of 21. 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For news at any time, visit our website abc.net.au/news. 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
8: Sure is, and it's 25 to 8 right across the mighty southwest and wherever you might be listening to us on ABC Listen. Now, the Shire of Harvey is looking at the idea of becoming the City of Harvey, okay? Because they say if they become a city and put their big boy, big lady pants on, like, you know, Busselton and Bunbury, that then they'll get a seat at the table. They'll get more respect from state governments. So they've put this out to a survey to local residents. Those results are back. They've also asked residents for suggestions for what the city might be called. Some interesting takes on that, like the City of Slinky Town. That doesn't even make sense. Paula says Harvey could be the City of Wallbanger, as in Harvey Wallbanger. I'll put that to the Shire President very soon. We've been trying to find out what this sound of the southwest is. Yeah, it's not a trumpet. It's not a musical instrument. It's definitely chicken related. And Eileen in Donnybrook, hello.
9: Good morning.
8: I think Jackie's given it to you because you were the closest.
9: Yes, that's correct.
8: What did you guess?
9: A hen in the backyard eating scraps from the kitchen.
8: What type of scraps?
9: Kitchen scraps.
8: Anything more specific?
9: Vegetable scraps.
8: Yeah, you got it. Well, it's lettuce. Well done.
9: Thank you.

0: You're a legend, Eileen. I thought this one was going to go on for months.
1: Oh, no, I said it's just about, well, after you made the second one, I thought, well, I said to my partner, oh, that's a chook in the backyard.
0: Eating lettuce. Now, you live in Donnybrook. Do you ever come through Bunbury? Could you grab your prize pack at some stage?
1: Yes, that'll be fine. We'll be able to come and pick that up.
0: Oh, good on you. Donnybrook, you must have chooks in the backyard.
1: No, I actually live in town, but I go out to my daughter's place at Newlands and they've got chooks there, but I grew up with chooks as well.
0: Oh, fantastic. Well-deserved winner. Well done, Eileen.
1: Thank you very much.
0: Eileen from Donnybrook, who will join us soon. Well, come into the office in Bunbury one day, I reckon, and pick up her prize pack. It is 23 away from 8.
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0: So at the Shire of Harvey, OK, that's an area covering Harvey, Eden, Australind. The council has been considering becoming a city rather than a shire. The idea is that if you're a city, you get to sit with Busselton and Bunbury. You get a table, you know, when there's talks of funding with the state and federal governments. Maybe you get more visits from the Prime Minister. That's the idea. So the council has put the idea out to its ratepayers. More than 70% have said, nah, leave it as it is. Shire of Harvey will do. Some of the suggestions that have come back as far as names, City McCity Face. The City of McCity. Bum? Who's done that? The City of Slinky Town. And then there's also this debate about, look, it should be Australind, because, you know, that's the sort of big growing area, the City of Australind. 0448 922 604. Michelle Campbell is the Shire of Harvey president and joins me. Good morning.
6: Hi, good morning, Stan. How are you?
0: I'm very good. So you put it out on the surveys, 70% of people said no. Does that mean it's done and dusted?
6: Well, that depends on council, doesn't it? So how much weight they each elected member will give to that, the results of the consultation. But unfortunately, the participation rate by our residents and ratepayers was quite low. So, yeah, that's a bit of a shame, because there was a great opportunity for residents and, you know, to have a say in regards to this city status. So we'll see what the debate is in the chamber next week.
0: Do you think residents are taking this seriously, though, given some of the name suggestions?
6: Yeah, that's disappointing as well, isn't it? But we did get some great names coming through as well. So it's a completely different process if we we want to pursue a name change. Should we proceed with the city status? So we'll see what councillors want to do around that one. But, you know, there's City of Harvey, City of Australind, City of Leschenault. So, yeah, and there's some unusual ones as well that you've mentioned earlier.
0: Never to be repeated. Some suggestions in that survey for Indigenous names like Corrijekup, I believe, which is
6: Corrijekup.
0: The Corrijekup. Okay,
6: that's the one I actually
0: like
6: too, Dan, but anyway, that got some support, but well, council will make a decision. I mean, the first decision is whether, of course, we want to proceed with the city status. And should we want to proceed with that, then the name change sort of follows on from that. So, and there's a couple of processes we can do with that. Council can make a decision on the name with the results that we've got through with the consultation, or we may decide to go back out to the community and say, here are the most popular ones that have come forward, and give the community an opportunity to vote on that as well.
0: Is it true that if you've got city status that you get more respect from funding bodies and state governments and that? Is there anything in that?
6: Well, that's anecdotal evidence from other local cities, particularly the City of Busselton and City of Bunbury, that quite regularly get visitors by ministers and, if you like, a seat at the table. So, that's one of the positive outcomes I would see transitioning to a city status. But there's, you know, it's more so in recognition of the growth that we've got in our shire. And you did mention Eton in the intro. Eton is actually the Shire of Dardanup.
0: Oh, of course, yeah.
6: But we're one of the fastest growing regions, local government regions. So, I think it's for a strategic move. We should be considering some formal recognition of a city status based on our population.
0: Quick one before I let you go. I saw on your social medias yesterday that your CEO had resigned, Anne Riordan. And then I think an hour or two later, on the City of Busselton's social medias, announcing Anne as their new CEO. What's going on
6: here? It's all in the timing, isn't it? So, great news for our CEO. She's been with us for about 8 years and has done some fantastic work within our shire. So she's, I suppose, in local government terms, it's a promotion for Annie. She goes to a band one, being the City of Busselton, and she lives down that way and is a local, if you like, down at Margaret River Busselton area. So yeah, great move for Annie. It's very competitive, the CEO field, so she's done really well, and we wish her all the very best. And of course, we'll now start our recruitment campaign for a CEO.
0: All the best. Nice to chat.
6: Yeah, cheers. Thank you, Stan.
0: Michelle Campbell, their Shire of Harvey president. Okay, so they're looking, well, look, they're debating this next week in their council meeting. Okay, firstly, whether they pursue this idea of the City of Harvey, and then, you know, down the track, maybe a name, if you've got one, 0448 922 604. It's 17 away from 8. You heard yesterday about workers at Premier Coal in Collie. They're being asked to take 2 weeks of annual leave while operations shut down for a bit. So Premier Coal has said to their workers, listen, could you take 2 weeks off? Okay, we've just got to sort some stuff out. And if you could take your own annual leave, that'd be nice. Now, of course, as you can imagine, the union teed off about this. But local Labor member Jodie Hands has taken the unusual step of urging her own government to get on board to help these workers, and we'll hear from her next.
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0: Yeah, it's not often you hear a Labor MP, or any MP for that matter, not so much have a crack at their own government, but suggest their government do better to help workers. And that's what Jodie Hands has done this week, urging her government to help out with the workers that have been asked to take 2 weeks off at Collie's Premier Coal while Premier sort out their issues. Collie Preston MP Jodie Hands joins me. Good morning.
9: Morning, Stan. How are you?
0: Good. I thought it was refreshing to see you saying, hey, government, do something about this. How did that come about?
9: Stan, look, what I'm asking for is for support for workers in my community. That's why I'm calling on Premier Cole and the state government to provide special paid leave for the workers affected by this shutdown that the company's decided they need to take 2 weeks off, and the workers need to access annual leave to allow the company to do so.
0: You're on the ground there. What are some of the reasons behind Premier Cole taking 2 weeks off?
9: They're taking 2 weeks off to look at their mine plan, and that's, you know, a decision that the company's taken. It's not something that the workers should bear the brunt of. It's absolutely not fair that those workers are being asked to take leave. In fact, some of the workers I've spoken to said they don't have any leave after they'd sort of used up a good chunk of it during the April school holidays. Now, if they were to access other types of leave, like sick leave and those sorts of things, I guess the question is, what if they get sick further down the track? They're still out of pocket, regardless of how we look at this.
0: The union's worried that some of these workers will take 2 weeks off and come back to learn they don't have a job anymore. Have you heard that?
9: I can't say that I've heard that, but I will be monitoring and asking those questions. I just want to make the point that this annual leave is something that workers work really hard for. They accrue it over a period of a year, and they choose to take that when they want to take it for rest or family time, holidays and time with loved ones. It should never be used for a company shutdown in these circumstances.
0: 14 away from 8, Collie Preston MP Jodie Hands, my guest. Listeners yesterday saying, hey, hold on, enough is enough. We've already poured, you know, millions of dollars into Collie and its transition. In fact, $692 million already into this transition. Is it fair to go back to the government and ask for more?
9: Absolutely. The government's been providing assistance to workers at Griffin Coal. Sorry, and these workers at Premier Coal are absolutely just as important. It's why I started my petition, which calls on Premier Coal and the state government to come to an arrangement about this special paid leave for affected workers. I'm really worried about the workers. I know there's a former Prime Minister in Australia, probably would have called this move un-Australian in terms of asking the workers to cover the shutdown. So we work hard in Collie and we enjoy our time off when we get it.
0: You've called on your own government to chip in here. I mean, couldn't you just ring Roger Cook and say, can you sort this out for us? I mean, has there been any response from your own government?
9: Yes. So I wrote to the Premier and have spoken to him about this issue and spoken to the department as well, and many ministers in the government. They know that I've called for this because I fight for people in my community, and this is my way of standing up for my community and calling on my own government to support my workers and my community and my town.
0: Union yesterday, Steve McCartney, suggesting that Premier has not done its due diligence as far as the transition and training for these workers who eventually will need to move into other industries. Your government promised a job app which was dedicated to Collie mine workers, which we believe is not ready yet. When will workers get that job app?
9: So, look, in terms of the job app, it is very, very close. And I guess the work that the Jobs and Skills Centre in Collie does replicates what will sit on that app. Workers can go into the Jobs and Skills Centre in the main street in Collie, access the jobs board to have a look at what jobs are around, and also get their individual training plan set up and be able to access the free training that the government's provided to assist these workers to transition into other roles.
0: And you are absolutely determined and completely confident that the transition from coal will still meet that timeline of 2930?
9: Look, yes, absolutely. That is what we're planning and working on. And I guess the other side of that is that the industries that we're working with, we want them to be set up when we get to that 2029 age gap, date. It's not something that we want the jobs to be, hundreds of jobs to be here tomorrow or next week, because we know that most of the people will exit the coal-fired power stations and the mines in 2029. If we create those jobs too early, those workers will lose out on those opportunities.
0: Interesting. Thanks for your time.
9: Thanks a lot, Stan.
0: Collie Preston MP Jodie Hands. It is 11 away from 8. Some finance after this from Alanis Morissette.

Alanis Morissette, Hand in My Pocket, ABC Southwest with Stan Shaw, 8 away from 8. Our sound of the Southwest earlier was a chicken eating lettuce. I know. That's what we've become on this show, chickens eating lettuce. And the winner was Eileen from Donnybrook. Jai from Busselton says, I feel like I was robbed here, suggesting that maybe Jai got in earlier. Jackie's had a look and you were the first person to

0: And the winner was Eileen from Donnybrook. Jai from Busselton says, I feel like I was robbed here, suggesting that maybe Jai got in earlier. Jackie's had a look, and you were the first person to guess chicken, but not chicken eating something or lettuce. By the way, if that's Jai Amos, Fremantle star forward, calling, if that is Jai Amos, you can have whatever you want. Maybe it is. Harvey, what should they call, if it becomes city status, what should we call it? But this person says, call it Bunbury. Merge some of these shires and bring some efficiency to local government. Ooh. Shots fired. This person, what a bunch of whingers at Premier Coal. I'm sure a lot of us have been forced to take annual leave, like when a business relocates to another area. Personally, I've had to do it twice, and it's no big deal.
1: Buy.
2: Sell.
1: Finance. Show me the money.
0: Master Sky and Finance, Johnny Antonoli. Hello.
3: Morning, Stan. How are you?
0: Very good. Talk us through your resume. You would have... You always been at the same gig, or you done other things, or what?
3: Oh, gee. Yeah, professional resume, I suppose, is in finance. I've always been at Canaccord, so pretty boring on that front, I suppose. Just a number of different roles. But
0: what about before you got your big job?
3: Before I got, I worked at the Fremantle Wharf actually at the Fremantle Port for a number of years as a wharfie. So as a wharfie supporter, I'm sure you'd appreciate that, Stan. But when I was at uni, I was actually working at the Fremantle Port as a stevedore. So I was there for a while, yeah.
0: I've worked on a banana farm, okay?
3: There you go.
0: I've worked at a sugar mill. I worked in the old days, right? I know that you young people stream stuff, but in the old days you had to go into a shop and you'd hire 10 weeklies and 2 overnighters.
3: Yeah, awesome.
0: And I used to work in one of these shops that would distribute these.
3: Yes, okay. Yeah, that would have been, I'm sure it's no longer around, but I think it would have been a pretty cool job. I remember when I was a kid, that would have been my dream job, I think, when I was younger, and they were still operating. It would have been great. I'm sure you'd have helped yourself to the chocolate bar and all the other things.
0: Right, let's talk about the finances, because I saw yesterday, just out of nowhere, ping, it was green and it was abundant and it was heading north. More of that today or what?
3: Unfortunately not. It did sort of die out, but the ASX did rebound yesterday in what was a very strong day for blue chip stocks. The market was up almost 100 points, or 1.2%, to close at 8,604. Consumer staples was the session's best performer as investors rotated into defensive names, up 3%, led by Woolworths, up 3.7%. Coles and Metcash were up 2.7%. Telstra was up 2.6% on the same defensive rotation. Real estate stocks benefited from a temporary retreat in bond yields. The property stocks up 1.8% across the sector, and financials performed well, up 1.7%. Materials and resources, though, was largely flat, with marginal losses across our three big miners, Fortescue, Rio and BHP. In Asia, the Japanese market was lower, down 0.4%, Hang Seng up 0.5%, and the Chinese mainland index up 0.9%. Russian President Vladimir Putin is arriving in Beijing today, just days after Donald Trump's visit. Putin and Chinese President Xi Jinping will meet for the second time in the last 12 months over a two-day summit. In Europe, the English market was just 0.1% higher as their unemployment rose, and other European markets were mixed. So the broader stock 600 index was up 0.2%, Italy's index down 0.7%, and Germany's market was up 0.4%. Defence stocks rallied after it was reported that Sweden will purchase Navy frigates from France in a move that marks Sweden's largest military investment in decades. So Swedish company Saab jumped 5% as an obvious beneficiary, and the whole defence sector finished 1.7% higher. Wall Street, though, extended losses to a third straight session as recent bond yield pressure is finally being noticed by share traders. The Dow Jones and S&P 500 were both down 0.7%, the NASDAQ down 0.8%. So the US 30-year yield briefly hit 5.19% overnight, its highest level since 2007, as persistent inflation, high oil prices and rate hike possibility continues to climb. Last night's pullbacks were selling in most sectors except for the defensive names, similar to our market yesterday. Tonight, Nvidia post their quarterly results, which will be sharply in focus. Our market, though, today is expected to open lower, with futures tracking losses on Wall Street. The futures currently down 39 points, or 0.45 of

0: 8%. Webjet confirmed that Virgin Australia has cut commissions to the online travel agent, a move that will significantly reduce its revenue. James Hardie also delivered a modest earnings beat, however, reported lower sales, which came in much below estimates. The spot gold price fell 2% overnight to $4,485. Wheat prices continued to climb, currently at $6.68 a bushel. Oil down slightly to $111.28 a barrel. Iron ore sitting at $108 flat a tonne, and the Aussie dollar slightly weaker at 71.09 US cents this morning, Stan.
1: Good on you, John. So the Friday Song Challenge, we've agreed the best song from the 60s?
0: 60s, yes.
1: Okay.
0: And I do have a bit of a change. I've got the second nicest guy in finance, Tom Beresford, filling in for me tomorrow because I'll be up in Perth. So you'll be chatting to him tomorrow
1: to get Tom's all right. He's all right, I guess. Okay.
0: All right. Thanks mate.
1: Bye. Cheers, John Antonoli there, the nicest guy in finance. Stephen Yellinger. Hi, Stan. So $692 million for Collie, and the local member wants more for workers to take annual leave. What about the small businesses in the fishing industry who got 2 weeks' notice that their industry is closing down? Absolutely disgusting, writes Steve in Yelling Up. Thank you for all your contributions this morning. I know it's been a lot. It's been a roller coaster this morning, from rate rises to chickens eating lettuce and everything in between. Partly cloudy today for the southwest, slight chance of a shower near the south coast, and that's most likely in the afternoon. Tops in the low 20s. And tomorrow, well, if you're looking for rainfall, there's a very high chance of showers, most likely in the morning and the afternoon. Also chance of a thunderstorm as well. So some rainfall, according to the Bureau, for much of the southwest tomorrow. Thank you for all your contributions. Big thanks to Jackie Lynch as well for her work behind the scenes. Have a wonderful day. Right now, it is 8 a.m.
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0: ABC News, good morning, I'm Garrett Mundy. The Reserve Bank of Australia has warned the economy is at risk of slipping into a 1990-style recession due to ongoing oil supply shocks caused by the war in the Middle East. RBA Assistant Governor Sarah Hunter says there are increasing concerns about rising price pressures in the economy and policymakers may find it difficult to lower inflation without creating a recession. University of Adelaide economist Susan Stone says the RBA is working hard to avoid one.
1: What they're doing is they're talking about it because they're trying to warn consumers and businesses that if they need to raise interest rates to the point of tipping us into a more severe slowdown, they're willing to do that because inflation can be such a damaging feature in an economy.
0: The Australian Medical Association says a spreading diphtheria outbreak is a reminder that forgotten diseases can make a comeback. The outbreak began in the Northern Territory and cases have now been reported in WA, Queensland and South Australia. There have been 223 diphtheria notifications so far this year and it's believed the outbreak has caused at least one death. AMA President Dr. Danielle McMullen says Australia hasn't seen diphtheria outbreaks for decades.
2: We have not seen large outbreaks of diphtheria since immunisations were introduced back in the 30s and certainly not since disease surveillance records started three decades ago. So this is a worry and it's a strong reminder that even these illnesses that we thought were long eradicated or forgotten can stage a comeback when we let our defences down.
0: The Health Minister Mark Butler says the government is finalising the details of a funding package to tackle the outbreak. He says the government is looking to roll out more vaccines across affected regions.
3: I expect to finalise a package of support over the course of today that will largely focus on vaccination. We know if adults have their booster rates, which are recommended every 5 years for Indigenous Australians in remote Australia, they have very highly effective protection against this outbreak.
0: WA's Aboriginal Legal Service says the temporary closure of regional courthouses will have serious consequences. A lack of security resources at 26 courthouses will see them shut down for at least 3 months from June the 1st. Attorney General Tony Booty revealed during budget estimates he'd known about the problem since December 2024. ALS Director Peter Collins says the issue needs to be solved before it becomes a bigger problem.
4: Whichever way you look at it, this is a looming crisis which requires